compared to the list, but here I saw distinctly that no servant was to come with the party, although in fact it had been the original design to bring one, for the words "and servant" had been first written and then overscored. "Oh, extra baggage, to be sure," I now said to myself. "Something he wishes not to be put in the hole, something to be kept under his eye. Ah, I have it, a painting or so, and this is what he has been bargaining about with Nicolini, the Italian Jew." This idea satisfied me, and I dismissed my curiosity for the nonce. Wyatt's two sisters I knew very well, and most amiable and clever girls they were. His wife he had newly married, and I'd never seen her. He had often talked about her in my presence, however, and in his usual style of enthusiasm. He described her as of surpassing beauty, wit, and accomplishment. I was, therefore, quite anxious to make her acquaintance. On the day in which I visited the ship, the 14th, Wyatt and party were also to visit it, so the captain informed me, and I waited on board an hour longer than I had designed, in hope of being presented to the bride. But then an apology came. Mrs. W. was a little indisposed, and would decline coming on board until tomorrow at the hour of sailing. The morrow having arrived, I was going from my hotel to the wharf when Captain Hardy met me and said that, owing to circumstances, a stupid but convenient phrase, he rather thought the Independence would not sail for a day or two, and that when all was ready he would send up and let me know. This I thought strange, for there was a stiff southerly breeze. But as the circumstances were not forthcoming, although I pumped for them with much perseverance, I had nothing to do but to return and digest my impatience at my leisure. I did not receive the expected message from the captain for nearly a week. It came at length, however, and I immediately went on board. The ship was crowded with passengers, and everything was in the bustle attendant upon making sail. Wyatt's party arrived in about 10 minutes after myself. There were the two sisters, the bride, and the artist, the latter in one of his customary fits of moody misanthropy. I was too well used to these, however, to pay them any special attention. He did not even introduce me to his wife, this courtesy devolving perforce upon his sister Marion, a very sweet and intelligent girl, who in a few hurried words made us acquainted. Mrs. Wyatt had been closely veiled, and when she raised her veil in acknowledging my bow, I confess that I was very profoundly astonished. I should never have been much more so, however, had not long experience advised me not to trust, with too implicit a reliance, the enthusiastic descriptions of my friend, the artist, when indulging in comments upon the loveliness of the woman. When beauty was the theme, I well knew with what faculty he soared into the regions of the purely ideal. The truth is, I could not help regarding Mrs. Wyatt as a decidedly plain-looking woman. If not positively ugly, she was not, I think, very far from it. She was dressed, however, in exquisite taste, and then I had no doubt that she had captivated my friend's heart by the more enduring graces of the intellect and soul. She said very few words and passed at once into her stateroom with Mr. W. My old inquisitiveness now returned. There was no servant. That was a settled point. I looked, therefore, for the extra baggage. After some delay, a cart arrived at the wharf with an oblong pine box, which was everything that seemed to be expected. Immediately upon its arrival, we made sail, and in a short time were safely over the bar and standing out to sea. The box in question was, as I say, oblong. It was about 6 feet in length by 2.5 in breadth. I observed it attentively and liked to be precise. Now this shape was peculiar, and no sooner had I seen it than I took credit to myself for the accuracy of my guessing. I had reached the conclusion, it will be remembered, that the extra baggage of my friend the artist would prove to be pictures, or at least a picture. I knew he had been for several weeks in conference with Nicolino, and now here was a box, which, from its shape, could possibly contain nothing in the world but a copy of Leonardo's Last Supper, and a copy of this very Last Supper, done by Rubini the Younger at Florence, I had known for some time to be in the possession of Nicolino. This point, therefore, I considered as sufficiently settled.
I chuckled excessively when I thought of my acumen. It was the first time I had ever known Wyatt to keep from me any of his artistical secrets, but here he evidently intended to steal a march upon me and smuggle a fine picture to New York under my very nose, expecting me to know nothing of the matter. I resolved to quiz him well, now and hereafter. One thing, however, annoyed me not a little. The box did not go into the extra stateroom. It was deposited in Wyatt's own, and there too it remained, occupying very nearly the whole of the floor, no doubt to the exceeding discomfort of the artist and his wife. This the more especially as the tar or paint with which it was lettered in sprawling capitals emitted a strong, disagreeable, and to my fancy a peculiarly disgusting odor. On the lid were painted the words, "Mrs. Adelaide Curtis, Albany, New York, charge of Cornelius Wyatt, Esquire. This side up, to be handled with care." Now, I was aware that Mrs. Adelaide Curtis of Albany was the artist's wife's mother, but then I looked upon the whole address as a mystification intended especially for myself. I made up my mind, of course, that the box and contents would never get farther north than the studio of my misanthropic friend in Chambers Street, New York. For the first 3 or 4 days we had fine weather, although the wind was dead ahead, having chopped round to the northward immediately upon our losing sight of the coast. The passengers were consequently in high spirits and disposed to be social. I must accept, however, Wyatt and his sisters, who behaved stiffly, and I could not help thinking uncourteously to the rest of the party. Wyatt's conduct did not so much regard. He was gloomy, even beyond his usual habit. In fact, he was morose, but in him I was prepared for eccentricity. For the sisters, however, I could make no excuse. They secluded themselves in their staterooms during the greater part of the passage and absolutely refused, although I repeatedly urged them, to hold communication with any person on board. Mrs. Wyatt herself was far more agreeable, that is to say, she was chatty, and to be chatty is no slight recommendation at sea. She became excessively intimate with most of the ladies, and to my profound astonishment, evinced no equivocal disposition to coquette with the men. She amused us all very much. I say amused, and scarcely know how to explain myself. The truth is, I soon found that Mrs. W. was far oftener laughed at than with. The gentlemen said little about her, but the ladies in a little while pronounced her a good-hearted thing, rather indifferent-looking, totally uneducated, and decidedly vulgar. The great wonder was how Wyatt had been entrapped into such a match. Wealth was the general solution, but this I knew to be no solution at all, for Wyatt had told me that she neither brought him a dollar nor had any expectations from any source whatever. He had married, he said, for love and for love only, and his bride was far more worthy of his love. When I thought of these expressions on the part of my friend, I confess that I felt indescribably puzzled. Could it be possible that he was taking leave of his senses? What else could I think? He, so refined, so intellectual, so fastidious, with so exquisite a perception of the faculty, and so keen an appreciation of the beautiful? To be sure, the lady seemed especially fond of him, particularly so in his absence, when she made herself ridiculous by frequent quotations of what had been said by her beloved husband, Mr. Wyatt. The word husband seemed forever, to use one of her own delicate expressions, forever on the tip of her tongue, that he avoided her in the most pointed manner. In the meantime, it was observed by all on board that he avoided her in the most pointed manner, and for the most part shut himself up alone in his stateroom, where, in fact, he might have been said to live altogether, leaving his wife at full liberty to amuse herself as she thought best in the public society of the main cabin. My conclusion, from what I saw and heard, was that the artist, by some unaccountable freak of fate, or perhaps in some fit of enthusiastic and fanciful passion, had been induced to unite himself with a person altogether beneath him,
and that the natural result, entire and speedy disgust, had ensued. I pitied him from the bottom of my heart, but could not, for that reason, quite forgive his incommunicativeness in the matter of the Last Supper. For this I resolved to have my revenge. One day he came upon deck, and taking his arm as had been my wont, I sauntered with him backward and forward. His gloom, however, which I considered quite natural under the circumstances, seemed entirely unabated. He said little, and that moodily, and with evident effort. I ventured a jest or two, and he made a sickening attempt at a smile. Poor fellow, as I thought of his wife! I wondered that he could have the heart to put on even the semblance of mirth. At last I ventured a home thrust. I determined to commence a series of covert insinuations or innuendos about the oblong box, just to let him perceive gradually that I was not altogether the butt or victim of his little bit of pleasant mystification. My first observation was by way of opening a masked battery. I said something about the peculiar shape of that box, and as I spoke the words I smiled knowingly, winked, and touched him gently with my forefinger in the ribs. The manner in which Wyatt received this harmless pleasantry convinced me at once that he was mad. At first he stared at me as if he found it impossible to comprehend the witticism of my remark, but as its point seemed slowly to make its way into his brain, his eyes, in the same proportion, seemed protruding from their sockets. Then he grew very red, then hideously pale, then, as if amused with what I had insinuated, he began a loud and boisterous laugh, which to my astonishment he kept up with gradually increasing vigor for 10 minutes or more. In conclusion, he fell flat and heavily upon the deck. When I ran to uplift him, to all appearance, he was dead. I called assistance, and with much difficulty we brought him to himself. Upon reviving, he spoke incoherently for some time. At length we bled him and put him to bed. The next morning he was quite recovered so far as regarded his mere bodily health. Of his mind I say nothing, of course. I avoided him during the rest of the passage by advice of the captain, who seemed to coincide with me altogether in my views of his insanity, but cautioned me to say nothing on this head to any person on board. Several circumstances occurred immediately after this fit of Wyatt, which contributed to heighten the curiosity with which I was already possessed. Among other things, this. I had been nervous, drank too much strong green tea, and slept ill at night. In fact, for 2 nights I could not be properly said to sleep at all. Now my stateroom opened into the main cabin, or dining room, as did those of all the single men on board. Wyatt's 3 rooms were in the after cabin, which was separated from the main one by a slight sliding door, never locked even at night. As we were almost constantly on a wind, and the breeze was not a little stiff, the ship heeled to leeward very considerably, and whenever her starboard side was to leeward, the sliding door between the cabins slid open, and so remained, nobody taking the trouble to get up and shut it. But my berth was in such a position that when my own stateroom door was open, as well as the sliding door in question, and my own door was always open on account of the heat, I could see into the after cabin quite distinctly, and just at that portion of it, too, where were situated the staterooms of Mr. Wyatt. Well, during 2 nights, not consecutive, while I lay awake, I clearly saw Mrs. W., about 11 o'clock upon each night, steal cautiously from the stateroom of Mr. W., and enter the extra room, where she remained until daybreak, when she was called by her husband and went back. That they were virtually separated was clear. They had separate apartments, no doubt in contemplation of a more permanent divorce, and here, after all, I thought was the mystery of the extra stateroom. There was another circumstance, too, which interested me much. During the 2 wakeful nights in question, and immediately after the disappearance of Mrs. Wyatt into the extra stateroom, I was attracted by certain singular, cautious, subdued noises in that of her husband.
After listening to them for some time and thoughtful attention, I at length succeeded perfectly in translating their import. They were sounds occasioned by the artist in prying open the oblong box by means of a chisel and mallet, the latter being apparently muffled or deadened by some soft woolen or cotton substance in which its head was enveloped. In this manner, I fancied I could distinguish the precise moment when he fairly disengaged the lid, also that I could determine when he removed it altogether and when he deposited it upon the lower berth in his room. This, the latter point, I knew, for example, by certain slight taps which the lid made in striking against the wooden edges of the berth as he endeavored to lay it down very gently, there being no room for it on the floor. After this, there was a dead stillness, and I heard nothing more upon either occasion until nearly daybreak, unless perhaps I may mention a low sobbing or murmuring sound, so very much suppressed as to be nearly inaudible, if indeed the whole of this latter noise were not rather produced by my own imagination. I say it seemed to resemble sobbing or sighing, but of course it could not have been either. I rather think it was a ringing in my own ears. Mr. Wyatt, no doubt, according to custom, was merely giving the rein to one of his hobbies, indulging in one of his fits of artistic enthusiasm. He had opened his oblong box in order to feast his eyes on the pictorial treasure within. There was nothing in this, however, to make him sob. I repeat, therefore, that it must have been simply a freak of my own fancy, distempered by good Captain Hardy's green tea. Just before dawn, on each of the two nights of which I speak, I distinctly heard Mr. Wyatt replace the lid upon the oblong box and force the nails into their old places by means of the muffled mallet. Having done this, he issued from his stateroom, fully dressed, and proceeded to call Mrs. W. from hers. We had been at sea 7 days, and were now off Cape Hatteras, when there came a tremendously heavy blow from the southwest. We were in a measure prepared for it, however, as the weather had been holding out threats for some time. Everything was made snug, alow and aloft, and as the wind steadily freshened, we lay to, at length, under spanker and foretopsail, both double-reefed. In this trim we rode safely enough for 48 hours, the ship proving herself an excellent sea-boat in many respects, and shipping no water of any consequence. At the end of this period, however, the gale freshened into a hurricane, and our after-sail split into ribbons, bringing us much in the trough of the water that we shipped several prodigious seas, one immediately after the other. By this accident, we lost 3 men overboard with a caboose and nearly the whole of the larboard bulwarks. Scarcely had we recovered our senses before the foretopsail went into shreds, when we got up a storm staysail, and with this did pretty well for some hours, the ship heading the sea much more steadily than before. The gale still held on, however, and we saw no signs of it abating. The rigging was found to be ill-fitted and greatly strained, and on the 3rd day of the blow, about 5 in the afternoon, our mizzenmast, in a heavy lurch to windward, went by the board. For an hour or more we tried in vain to get rid of it, on account of the prodigious rolling of the ship, and before we had succeeded the carpenter came aft and announced 4 feet of water in the hole. To add to our dilemma, we found the pumps choked and nearly useless. All was now confusion and despair. But an effort was made to lighten the ship by throwing overboard as much of her cargo as could be reached, and by cutting away the 2 masts that remain. This we at last accomplished, but we were still unable to do anything at the pumps, and in the meantime the leak gained on us very fast. At sundown the gale had sensibly diminished in violence, and as the sea went down with it, we still entertained faint hopes of saving ourselves in the boats. At 8 p.m. the clouds broke away to windward, and we had the advantage of a full moon, a piece of good fortune which served wonderfully to cheer our drooping spirits. After incredible labor we succeeded, at length, in getting the longboat over the side without material accident, and into this we crowded the whole of the crew and most of the passengers. This party made off immediately, and after undergoing much suffering, finally arrived in safety at Oracock Inlet on the 3rd day after the wreck,
14 passengers with the captain remain on board, resolving to trust their fortunes to the jolly boat at the stern. We lowered it without difficulty, although it was only by a miracle that we prevented it from swamping as it touched the water. It contained, when afloat, the captain and his wife, Mr. Wyatt and party, a Mexican officer, wife, 4 children, and myself with a Negro valet. We had no room, of course, for anything except a few positively necessary instruments, some provisions, and the clothes upon our back. No one had any thought of even attempting to save anything more. What must have been the astonishment of all, then, when, having proceeded a few fathoms from the ship, Mr. Wyatt stood up in the stern sheets and coolly demanded of Captain Hardy that the boat should be put back for the purpose of taking in his oblong box. "Sit down, Mr. Wyatt," replied the captain somewhat sternly. "You will capsize us if you do not sit quite still. Our gunwale is almost in the water now." "The box!" vociferated Mr. Wyatt, still standing. "The box, I say! Captain Hardy, you cannot, you will not refuse me. Its weight will be but a trifle. It is nothing, mere nothing. By the mother who bore you, for the love of heaven, by your hope of salvation, I implore you to put back for the box." The captain, for a moment, seemed touched by the earnest appeal of the artist, but he regained his stern composure and merely said, "Mr. Wyatt, you are mad. I cannot listen to you. Sit down, I say, or you will swamp the boat. Stay, hold him, seize him. He is about to spring overboard. There, I knew it, he is over." As the captain said this, Mr. Wyatt, in fact, sprang from the boat, and as we were yet in the lee of the wreck, succeeded, by almost superhuman exertion, in getting hold of a rope which hung from the forechains. In another moment he was on board, rushing frantically down into the cabin. In the meantime, we had been swept astern of the ship, and being quite out of her lee, were at the mercy of the tremendous sea, which was still running. We made a determined effort to put back, but our little boat was like a feather in the breath of the tempest. We saw at a glance that the doom of the unfortunate artist was sealed. As our distance from the wreck rapidly increased, the madman, for as such only could we regard him, was seen to emerge from the companionway up, which, by dint of strength that appeared gigantic, he dragged bodily the oblong box. While we gazed in the extremity of astonishment, he passed rapidly several turns of a 3-inch rope, first around the box and then around his body. In another instant, both body and box were in the sea, disappearing suddenly at once and forever. We lingered a while sadly upon our oars, with our eyes riveted upon the spot. At length we pulled away. The silence remained unbroken for an hour. Finally, I hazarded a remark. "Did you observe, Captain, how suddenly they sank? Was that not an exceedingly singular thing? I confess that I entertained some feeble hope of his final deliverance when I saw him lash himself to the box and commit himself to the sea." "They sank as a matter of course," replied the captain, "and that like a shot. They will soon rise again, however, but not till all the salt melts." "The salt!" I ejaculated. "Hush!" said the captain, pointing to the wife and sisters of the deceased. "We must talk of these things at some more appropriate time. We suffered much and made a narrow escape, but fortune befriended us, as well as our mates in the longboat. We landed, in fine, more dead than alive, after 4 days of intense distress, upon the beach opposite Roanoke Island. We remained here a week, were not ill-treated to the wreckers, and at length obtained a passage to New York. About a month after the loss of the Independence, I happened to meet Captain Hardy in Broadway. Our conversation turned naturally upon the disaster, and especially upon the sad fate of poor Wyatt. I thus learned the following particulars. The artist had engaged passage for himself, wife, 2 sisters, and a servant. His wife was indeed, as she had been represented, a most lovely and most accomplished woman. On the morning of the 14th of June, the day in which I first visited the ship, the lady suddenly sickened and died. The young husband was frantic with grief, but circumstances imperatively forbade the deferring of his voyage to New York.
it was necessary to take to her mother the corpse of his adored wife, and on the other hand, the universal prejudice which would prevent his doing so openly was well known. 9/10 of the passengers would have abandoned the ship rather than take passage with a dead body. In this dilemma, Captain Hardy arranged that the corpse, being first partially embalmed and packed with a large quantity of salt in a box of suitable dimensions, should be conveyed on board as merchandise. Nothing was to be said of the lady's decease, and as it was well understood that Mr. Wyatt had engaged passage for his wife, it became necessary that some person should personate her during the voyage. This the deceased's lady maid was easily prevailed on to do. The extra stateroom, originally engaged for this girl during her mistress' life, was now merely retained. In this stateroom the pseudo-wife slept, of course, every night. In the daytime she performed to the best of her ability the part of her mistress, whose person, it had been carefully ascertained, was unknown to any of the passengers on board. My own mistake arose, naturally enough, through too careless, too inquisitive, and too impulsive a temperament. But of late it is a rare thing that I sleep soundly at night. There is a countenance which haunts me. Turn as I will, there is an hysterical laugh which will forever ring in my ears.

0: Shirley Jackson was born in 1916 in San Francisco and died at age 48 of heart failure. She was interested in witchcraft and believed she had supernatural powers, which perhaps explains why the style of her works have influenced Stephen King. She received the 1966 Mystery Writers of America Edgar Award for Best Short Story, The Possibility of Evil. Her best-known story, which follows, The Lottery, was published in The New Yorker in 1948 and received more response than any that had been previously published there. And when you hear it, you will understand why. Here is The Lottery by Shirley Jackson. The morning of June 27th was clear and sunny, with the fresh warmth of a full summer day. The flowers were blossoming profusely, and the grass was richly green. The people of the village began to gather in the square between the post office and the bank around 10 o'clock. In some towns there were so many people that the lottery took 2 days and had to be started on June 26th. But in this village there were only about 300 people, and the lottery took less than 2 hours, so it could begin at 10 o'clock in the morning and still be through in time to allow the villagers to get home for noon dinner. The children assembled first, of course. School was recently over for the summer, and a feeling of liberty settled uneasily on most of them. They tended to gather together quietly for a while before they broke into boisterous play, and their talk was still of the classroom and the teacher, of books and reprimands. Bobby Martin had already stuffed his pockets full of stones, and the other boys soon followed his example, selecting the smoothest and roundest stones. Bobby and Harry Jones and Dickie Delacroix eventually made a great pile of stones in one corner of the square and guarded it against the rage of the other boys. The girls stood aside, talking among themselves, looking over their shoulders at the boys, and the very small children rolled in the dust or clung to the hands of their older brothers or sisters. Soon the men began to gather, surveying their own children, speaking of planting and rain, tractors and taxes. They stood together, away from the pile of stones in the corner, and their jokes were quiet, and they smiled rather than laughed. The women, wearing faded house dresses and sweaters, came shortly after their menfolk. They greeted one another and exchanged bits of gossip as they went to join their husbands. Soon the women, standing by their husbands, began to call their children, and the children came reluctantly, having to be called 4 or 5 times. Bobby Martin ducked under his mother's grasping hand and ran, laughing, back to the pile of stones. His father spoke up sharply, and Bobby came quickly and took his place between his father and his older brother. The lottery was conducted, as were the square dances, the teenage club, and the Halloween program, by Mr. Summers, who had time and energy to devote to civic activities. He was a round-faced, jovial man, and he ran the coal business, and people were sorry for him because he had no children, and his wife was a scold. When he arrived in the square carrying the black wooden box, there was a murmur of conversation among the villagers, and he waved and called, "Little late today, folks." The postmaster, Mr. Graves, followed him, carrying a 3-legged stool, and the stool was put in the center of the square, and Mr. Summers set the black box down on it. The villagers kept their distance, leaving a space between themselves and the stool, and when Mr. Summers said, "Some of you fellows want to give me a hand?" there was a hesitation before two men, Mr. Martin and his oldest son Baxter, came forward to hold the box steady on the stool while Mr. Summers stirred up the papers inside it. The original paraphernalia for the lottery had been lost long ago, and the black box now resting on the stool had been put into use even before Old Man Warner, the oldest man in town, was born. Mr. Summers spoke frequently to the villagers about making a new box, but no one liked to upset even as much tradition as was represented by the black box. There was a story that the present box had been made with some pieces of the box that had preceded it, the one that had been constructed when the first people settled down to make a village here. Every year after the lottery, Mr. Summers began talking about a new box, but every year the subject was allowed to fade off without anything's being done. The black box grew shabbier each year. By now, it was no longer completely black, but splintered badly along one side to show the original wood color, and in some places faded or stained. Mr. Martin and his oldest son Baxter held the black box securely on the stool until Mr. Summers had stirred the papers thoroughly with his hand. Because so much of the ritual had been forgotten or discarded, Mr. Summers had been successful in having slips of paper substituted for the chips of wood that had been used for generations. Chips of wood, Mr. Summers had argued, had been all very well when the village was tiny, but now that the population was more than 300 and likely to keep on growing, it was necessary to use something that would fit more easily into the black box. The night before the lottery, Mr. Summers and Mr. Graves made up the slips of paper and put them in the box, and it was then taken to the safe of Mr. Summers' coal company and locked up until Mr. Summers was ready to take it to the square the next morning. The rest of the year the box was put away, sometimes one place, sometimes another. It had spent 1 year in Mr. Graves' barn and another year underfoot in the post office, and sometimes it was set on a shelf in the Martin grocery and left there. There was a great deal of fussing to be done before Mr. Summers declared the lottery open. There were the lists to make up, of heads of family, heads of households in each family, members of each household in each family. There was the proper swearing-in of Mr. Summers by the postmaster as the official of the lottery. At one time, some people remembered, there had been a recital of some sort performed by the official of the lottery, a perfunctory tuneless chant that had been rattled off duly each year. Some people believed that the official of the lottery used to stand just so when he said it or sang it. Others believed that he was supposed to walk among the people. But years and years ago, this part of the ritual had been allowed to lapse. There had been also a ritual salute, which the official of the lottery had to use in addressing each person who came up to draw from the box. But this also had changed with time. Until now, it was felt necessary only for the official to speak to each person approaching. Mr. Summers was very good at all this, in his clean white shirt and blue jeans, with one hand resting carelessly on the black box. He seemed very proper and important as he talked interminably to Mr. Graves and the Martins. Just as Summers finally left off talking and turned to the assembled villagers, Mrs. Hutchinson came hurriedly along the path to the square, her sweater thrown over her shoulder, and slid into place in the back of the crowd.
1: "Clean forgot what day it was,"
0: she said to Mrs. Delacroix, who stood next to her, and they both laughed softly.
1: "Thought my old man was out back stacking wood," Mrs. Hutchinson went on. "And then I looked out the window and the kids were gone, and then I remembered it was the 27th and came a-runnin'."
0: She dried her hands on her apron, and Mrs. Delacroix said,
1: "You're in time, though. They're still talking away up there."
0: Mrs. Hutchinson craned her neck to see through the crowd and found her husband and children standing near the front. She tapped Mrs. Delacroix on the arm as a farewell and began to make her way through the crowd. The people separated good-humoredly to let her through. Two or three people said in voices just loud enough to be heard across the crowd,
1: "Here comes your Mrs. Hutchinson," and "Bill, she made it after all."
0: Mrs. Hutchinson reached her husband, and Mr. Summers, who had been waiting, said cheerfully,
2: "Thought we were going to have to get on without you, Tessie."
0: Mrs. Hutchinson said, grinning,
1: "Wouldn't have me leave my dishes in the sink, now would you, Joe?"
0: And soft laughter ran through the crowd as the people stirred back into position after Mrs. Hutchinson's arrival.
1: "Well, now," Mr. Summers said soberly, "guess we better get started. Get this over with so's we can go back to work. Anybody ain't here?"
0: "Dunbar," several people said.
1: "Dunbar, Dunbar,"
0: Mr. Summers consulted his list.
1: "Clyde Dunbar,"
0: he said.
1: "That's right. He broke his leg, hasn't he? Who's drawing for him?"
3: "Me, I guess,"
0: a woman said, and Mr. Summers turned to look at her.
1: "Wife draws for her husband,"
0: Mr. Summers said.
1: "Don't you have a grown boy to do it for you, Janie?"
0: Although Mr. Summers and everyone else in the village knew the answer perfectly well, it was the business of the official of the lottery to ask questions formally. Mr. Summers waited with an expression of polite interest while Mrs. Dunbar answered.
3: "Horses not but 16 yet,"
0: Mrs. Dunbar said regretfully.
3: "Guess I gotta fill in for the old man this year."
1: "Right,"
0: Mr. Summers said. He made a note on the list he was holding.
1: "Watson boy drawing this year?"
0: A tall boy in the crowd raised his hands.
3: "Here," he said. "I'm drawing for Mother and me."
0: He blinked his eyes nervously and ducked his head as several voices in the crowd said things like,
4: "Good fellow, Jack," and "Glad to see your mother's got a man to do it."
1: "Well,"
0: Mr. Summers said,
5: Guess that's everyone. Old man Warner make it?
2: Here,
0: a voice said, and Mr. Summers nodded. A sudden hush fell on the crowd as Mr. Summers cleared his throat and looked at the list.
5: All ready? He called. Now I'll read the names. Heads of families first, and the men come up and take a paper out of the box. Keep the paper folded in your hand without looking at it until everyone has had a turn. Everything clear?
0: The people had done it so many times that they only half listened to the directions. Most of them were quiet, wetting their lips, not looking around. When Mr. Summers raised one hand high and said,
2: Adams!
0: A man disengaged himself from the crowd and came forward.
2: Hi, Steve,
0: Mr. Summers said, and Mr. Adams said,
6: Hi, Joe.
0: They grinned at one another humorously and nervously. Then Mr. Adams reached into the black box and took out a folded paper. He held it firmly by one corner as he turned and went hastily back to his place in the crowd, where he stood a little apart from his family, not looking down at his hand.
2: Allen, Mr. Summers said. Anderson. Bentham.
1: Seems like there's no time between lotteries anymore, Mrs. Delacroix said to Mrs. Graves in the back row. Seems like we got through the last one only last week.
3: Time sure goes fast,
0: Mrs. Graves said.
2: Clark! Delacroix!
5: There goes my old man,
0: Mrs. Delacroix said. She held her breath while her husband went forward.
2: Dunbar!
0: Mr. Summers said, and Mrs. Dunbar went steadily to the box, while one of the women said,
5: Go on, Janie!
0: And another says,
5: There she goes.
1: We're next,
0: Mrs. Graves said. She watched while Mr. Graves came around from the side of the box, greeted Summers gravely, and selected a slip of paper from the box. By now, all through the crowd, there were men holding the small, folded papers in their large hands, turning them over and over nervously. Mrs. Dunbar and her two sons stood together, Mrs. Dunbar holding the slip of paper.
2: Harbert!
5: Hutchinson!
3: Get up there, Bill,
0: Mrs. Hutchinson said, and the people near her laughed.
2: Jones!
0: They do say, Mr. Adams said to Old Man Warner, who stood next to him, that over in the North Village they're talking of giving up the lottery. Old Man Warner snorted.
2: Pack of crazy fools, he said. Listening to the young folks, nothing good for them. Next thing you know, they'll be wanting to go back to living in caves. Nobody work anymore. Live that way for a while. Used to be saying about lottery in June, corn to be heavy soon. First thing you know, they'd all be eating stewed chickweed and acorns. There's always been a lottery, he added petulantly. Bad enough to see young Joe Summers up there joking with everybody.
3: Some places have already quit lotteries,
0: Mrs. Adams said.
2: Nothing but trouble in that, Old Man Warner said stoutly. Pack of young fools. Martin!
0: And Bobby Martin watched his father go forward.
2: Overdyke!
5: Percy!
3: I wish they'd hurry, Mrs. Dunbar said to her older son. I wish they'd hurry.
7: 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Its audience was remarkably young for a public radio crowd. Walker said while growing up, radio was my comic books, movies, everything. After graduating from Maryland School for the Blind, he was the first blind student at American University in Washington, where in 1950 he helped launch the campus radio station. 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Ed Walker also worked at times on other Washington area radio and television stations, including WJLA-TV, News Channel 8, and WRC. In 1957, Ed married his wife Nancy, who is sighted. They had two daughters and five grandchildren. In 2009, Ed Walker was elected to the National Radio Hall of Fame in the category Local or Regional Pioneer. 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

Jimmo's and lows and does and 10 cents a dozen. What do you mean? 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I'm just getting ready to cut out. At sack dee bop body down. Fans will start, stop again. I'm liable to cut out and start again. Now you see, those cats are posing. 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

0: Australia. Hey, don't be among the late ones. Change your dancing ways. Keep up with
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3: Welcome. This is Black Voices, and I'm your reader, Salathio Regan, with the Audio Reading Service at the Allen County Public Library in Fort Wayne, Indiana. Today, I'll be reading from Essence, Ebony, Anscape, and The Root. And now I'll begin with Essence. Worried about food recalls? Here's how to shop smarter and stay safe. A registered dietitian shares tips on how to navigate healthy eating within the current climate, by Elizabeth Ayula. Published September 19th, 2026. There's an undeniable wave of health consciousness nowadays. People are trying to eat better, and that means being aware of what exactly they're consuming. But clean eating can be difficult when you're unsure of what is safe to serve. It feels like every time you blink, there's another major food brand or government agency announcing a food recall due to it being unsafe or contaminated. How prevalent is the issue? There have been around 162 food recalls in 2026 alone, according to data from both the U.S. Food and Drug Administration and the U.S. Department of Agriculture. While there is a trend in high-profile recalls this year, there have been higher numbers in the past. For instance, in 2018, there were around 400 recalls. One of the most prominent recently was the cyclosporiasis outbreak, linked to iceberg lettuce, which started in May and led to 12,883 cases, 570 hospitalizations, and 2 deaths. Eggs, broccoli, sprouts, and frozen berries have also seen food recalls among other commonly consumed items. So many people are scared, uncertain, and unsure, says Ashley Carter, a Florida-based registered dietitian who has been providing nutrition education for 10 years. However, she assures us that food recalls don't necessarily equate to food being unsafe. Technology such as whole genome sequencing has improved our ability to identify and connect foodborne illnesses and outbreaks, she explains. Food recalls aside, lab-grown meat has received federal approval in the U.S. Although it's a niche market for now, it's still raising alarms among the general public and fueling distrust among grocery shoppers. That said, healthy eating should still be a priority. If food safety has you second-guessing your grocery trips, here's what you can actually control. Understand how food recalls work before panicking. Running with headlines without doing research can make things seem more dire than they are. While food recalls are serious business, it doesn't mean that all food in that category is a no-go. What's important to note is that it's not all foods in the category, but a specific product, lot, manufacturer, or date, Carter explains, adding that it's okay to avoid a type of recalled food until you gather more information. Once that information is available, you can become informed on the stores, brands, and restaurants involved, and just avoid the food from those places. For example, if it's a lettuce recall, find out more. What type of lettuce, what store, lot, or best buy date, she says. You can also learn more about the recall by visiting the U.S. Food and Drug Administration website. You can locate an up-to-date list of food recalls, which include a company announcement about the recall, contact information if you have questions, and photos of products. That said, it's important to note that the FDA doesn't report every single food recall. Consider farmers' markets for greater transparency. You may hear people touting buying locally grown food and ditching major supermarkets as a safer alternative. Carter says while locally grown foods are an important part of our food system, it doesn't automatically make the food safer. With local food systems, there may be fewer people who consume a particular food, so if an outbreak occurs, it'll be a geographically smaller outbreak. But it is not the same as food being safer, she explains. A benefit of shopping at farmers markets is that you have easier access to the people growing your food. That means instead of sending an email and waiting 5 business days for your questions to be answered, you can ask the source directly. For me, getting food from local sources seems more personal and connected, as you can ask questions about how the food is grown or raised, and this transparency helps you make choices that align with your personal preferences, says Carter. Read labels. Nutritional value still matters. A food label may not tell you whether your items are contaminated, but it can still give you insight into what you're consuming. If you aren't already, read food labels before putting items in your cart. Food labels provide information such as the ingredient list, serving size, calories, and daily value percentages. I always encourage label reading to understand how much sodium, protein, calories, or vitamins and minerals a food has, says Carter. The FDA has resources on how much sodium, sugar, protein, and overall nutrients you should be consuming on a daily basis. Knowing this can give you a baseline and help you decide where a food falls on the healthy scale. It can also inform how much of it you should be consuming daily. Thoroughly clean your food. Many of our mothers and grandmothers taught us the importance of washing our food. If you've ever been curious about the CDC food safety guidelines on cleaning foods before consuming, the order of operation is to clean, separate, cook, and chill to prevent foodborne illnesses and ensure food safety, according to Carter. Also, make sure you wash your hands for at least 20 seconds before cooking or eating. Singing Happy Birthday helps you count to 20 easily, she adds. As a sidebar, you don't have to wait for food to cool before putting it in the refrigerator. I know, much different than our grandmothers have taught us, but this actually helps the food from slipping into dangerous temperatures, says Carter. Don't feed into the lab-grown meat hype. The media is notorious for fear-mongering, and the latest gloom-and-doom headlines are about lab-grown meat. While it is concerning that we may have artificial meat on the market, there is misinformation regarding how the meat is produced, marketed, and how pervasive it currently is. For starters, lab-grown meat, also known as cultivated meat, is produced from animal cells, not some elusive materials. The process of making this meat involves taking a sample of cells and growing them in nutrient-rich liquid until they multiply into muscle and fat tissue. While it may not sound appealing to some, lab-grown meat does have some benefits. One is the potential for fewer foodborne pathogens. Of course, it's understandable if you want to stick to traditional meats. There are protocols around how these foods are labeled, so you can make informed choices about what you're buying. What's important to understand is that it is a requirement for this to be labeled and clearly stated when food is cell-cultured meat, says Carter, adding that you should read the package label to see what you're buying. This is an area that is evolving, so as consumers, we should continue to learn more and see which companies, restaurants, and grocery stores are using these products and make the best decision based on your personal preference. The Queen of the Pack. Patra reflects on her journey as she receives Lifetime Achievement Honor. I'm here today standing, the Jamaican legend tells Essence as she discusses her return to music after spending time away from the music industry. By Okla Jones, published September 19, 2026. Ironically, Patra was still a child in Jamaica when she told her mother she wanted to become a superstar. She sang in church and entered school competitions before eventually leaving Westmoreland for Kingston. Once her career took off, the girl born Dorothy Smith would find an audience far beyond the island she called home. Decades later, the dance hall icon is looking back on the distance she traveled as she prepares to receive the Lifetime Achievement Honor at the 4th Annual Caribbean Music Awards. The recognition caught Patra by surprise, even after a career responsible for some of dancehall's most enduring records. I know I put in the work and everything. I wasn't looking for anything because I love the Caribbean Music Awards, she said with a smile. And they've been very supportive. so I'm really humbled by that moment and everything else. Patra emerged internationally during the 1990s, bringing a distinctly Jamaican presence into an American music industry where female dancehall artists had limited opportunities. Her debut album, Queen of the Pack, spent 13 consecutive weeks atop Billboard's Reggae Albums chart. Songs including Worker Man and Romantic Call helped introduce her to a wider audience, while her braids and fashion became closely associated with her public image. The singer's success also placed her in conversation with American R&B and hip-hop. Yo-Yo appeared on Romantic Call, with Tupac Shakur joining them in the video. Patra later recorded with Aaron Hall and Guru, while also working with artists including MC Light. Behind the success, however, Patra struggled a bit, eventually walked away from the industry, and spent years dealing with depression. Her faith became crucial during the period, as did exercise and time away from the business. She also spoke to a long-standing assumption surrounding her disappearance. "A lot of people think that I was dropped from Sony, but I was not," she explained. "I literally left." Patra's absence stretched for roughly 2 decades, although she occasionally released music. She devoted part of her time to another passion, food, eventually studying at culinary school and operating Chateau 7 Gourmet Restaurant in Kingston. Music never completely disappeared from her life, but returning required her to reach a place where she wanted to participate again. "I had rough times, because as a little girl growing up, when you come and you put your career in people's hands," she noted, "I didn't know it would happen so fast." Her return now comes with greater control over her work. Patra has partnered with J House Entertainment and The Orchard / Sony Music for new releases, beginning with No Threat. She is simultaneously working on 2 albums, including a solo project and a Jamaican house record. Additional singles are also planned as she prepares for international performances. No Threat carries a personal connection to the Jamaican artists who helped her early in her career. Patra cites Yellow Man and General Trees among these influences. And Ninja Man, of course, who had guided me along the way. "Crazy Ninja," she added. "Once you're hanging with Ninja Man, in many ways, you have to become a good artist, or not, because he would not pay me if I don't perform good. He cut my pay in half, so I always have to be up on my game and ready to make lyrics on the spot." At this stage, Patra has little interest in chasing what younger artists are doing. She still calls herself old school with an edge, and believes her existing body of work gives her plenty to draw from as she considers where her music can go next. The Lifetime Achievement Honor also gives her an opportunity to consider what remains most meaningful about everything she has accomplished. Her answer returns to the Caribbean and the identity she carried with her when American audiences first embraced the Queen of the Pack. "The thing that I'm really, really proud of is just being a woman from the island," Patra said. "I'm always just so happy to just be a black woman from the Caribbean who can express my stuff throughout the whole world." Coming back now has given Patra another chance to connect with listeners who never stopped asking about her. She sees the Caribbean Music Awards as an early stop in a new run rather than a closing chapter. "I'm here today standing," she said, "so that is just the tip of the ice." And now I'll be reading from The Root. How Bobby Thompson Went from Child Star to Federal Prison. From That's So Raven and 30 Rock to Federal Prison, Bobby J. Thompson's latest conviction caps a years-long series of legal troubles, by Phoenix S. Hawley, published September 20, 2026. Bobby J. Thompson was a familiar face on television long before he became the subject of a federal criminal case. The Kansas City, Missouri native started acting as a child, building a resume that included The Tracy Morgan Show, 30 Rock, House of Pain, and MTV's Wildin' Out. He also appeared in movies including Role Models, Shark Tale, and Me and Earl and the Dying Girl. For many viewers, though, Thompson is still best remembered as Stanley, the young character he played on Disney Channel's That's So Raven. Now at age 30, Thompson is facing a very different chapter. On September 16, 2026, a federal judge in Iowa sentenced him to 30 months in prison after he pleaded guilty to possessing a firearm as a convicted felon, TMZ reported. He will also serve 3 years of supervised release after his prison term. The case goes back to September 22, 2025, when Iowa authorities stopped Thompson in Cerro Gordo County. According to prosecutors, he was driving 104 miles per hour in a 70 mile per hour zone. As an officer approached the vehicle, police say Thompson and his passenger switched seats. Officers also detected the smell of marijuana. A search of the vehicle changed the traffic stop into something much more serious. Authorities reportedly found a backpack they identified as belonging to Thompson, according to U.S. Attorney's Office, Northern District of Iowa. Inside were several bags of marijuana and a loaded .40-caliber handgun. The weapon had a 15-round magazine with another round in the chamber. Prosecutors also said the gun had been reported stolen from a vehicle in Kansas City. But the gun was only part of the reason the case became federal. Thompson already had a felony record. He was convicted in 2020 of battery causing serious bodily injury and assault, Newsweek reported. In 2022, he was convicted of prohibited firearm possession. Because people with qualifying felony convictions are generally prohibited from possessing firearms, finding Thompson with another gun exposed him to a federal charge. The actor pleaded guilty to being a felon in possession of a firearm on April 28, 2026, according to prosecutors. Now he's been sentenced to 30 months in federal prison, as TMZ reported. Thompson is being held by the U.S. Marshals Service pending transfer to a federal prison. Exclusive. Planned Parenthood CEO explains what's at stake for black maternal health in the midterms. The Root spoke with Planned Parenthood President Alexis McGill Johnson, who detailed the devastating impact Trump's One Big Beautiful Bill has on basic care and potentially life-saving screenings. By Amber Ferguson. Published September 19, 2026. As the country heads into the midterm elections, The Root spoke with Planned Parenthood President Alexis McGill Johnson to discuss what's truly at stake for reproductive rights. Reflecting on the expiration of a year-long funding ban passed under President Trump's One Big Beautiful Bill, Johnson highlighted the devastating impact the resource drain has had on women across the country who rely on local health centers for basic care and potentially life-saving screenings. The majority of black women live in states with abortion bans, and as we know, abortion bans have made pregnancy more dangerous. We know that defunding Planned Parenthood has impacted health centers all across this country, even in blue states where many of us live. And that means defunding things like STI tests and access to contraception and cancer screenings, Johnson said. Access to safe and reliable reproductive health care is particularly important to black women, who have a maternal mortality rate 3 times higher than other groups. Johnson says politicians need to hear the stories from black families who have struggled to receive the care they need. I can't think of anything more horrific or egregious than black women dying. I think those are the stories that we are hearing. Women who've been sent to parking lots to wait for sepsis to set in to get basic access to life-saving medical care. Black men talking about the experiences that their partners are having being ignored because we have an incredible maternal mortality crisis that's only gotten worse. Every time the rest of the country gets impacted by care, we catch the worst version of that. We catch the flu, we catch pneumonia, and that's essentially what's happening with black women in reproductive health care, she said. Johnson believes increased restrictions on abortions could have a severe impact on an already devastating maternal health crisis affecting black women. She says the government needs to act now to ensure women's right to health care is protected under the Constitution. There's been a 234% increase in maternal mortality for black women in states with abortion bans. So we think this is just about a medical procedure. What we are talking about is the impact on the entire medical care system that is abandoning black women at a time when we most need access to care. Johnson added, "We need federal legislation to codify reproductive freedom, and we need to fight for a constitutional amendment, you know, years from now." Going into this midterm election, Johnson wants to ensure that the financial barriers that prevent women from screenings and treatment are removed. We need to make sure that we have comprehensive research that centers all women, but particularly black women's lived experience. We need to ensure that Title X remains a strongly funded program so we get access to contraception for low-income communities. Johnson continued, I think we have to reimagine what reproductive health care and freedom look like with our bodies and our lives at the center of that policy to ensure that we can take care of everyone. Lonnie G. Bunch III, the first Black Smithsonian secretary, steps down amid White House attacks. The first Black Smithsonian secretary leaves as Trump challenges how the institution presents slavery, racism, and the nation's complicated past. By Phoenix S. Hawley, published September 8, 2026. After months of attacks from President Donald Trump's administration over the Smithsonian's integrity and mission, Lonnie G. Bunch III, the institution's first Black secretary, is stepping down. Bunch spent much of his career ensuring Black history had a permanent place in the American story. Now he has announced he's leaving the Smithsonian at the end of 2026 after nearly 8 years leading the institution, according to the Washington Post. For, I don't know, 45 years, work has taken precedence over family, and I just said at 73, enough's enough, Bunch told the outlet. There's never a good time, but I think the key is I want to be able to have as many years as I can with the family and the grandkids. According to CNN, Bunch said his departure is not a result of Trump's attacks. Still, his announcement comes against the backdrop of an increasingly aggressive fight with the White House, as we previously reported. The president has pushed the Smithsonian to move away from what he describes as divisive narratives and toward a more celebratory presentation of American history. Supporters say museums should emphasize what unites Americans. However, critics worry that approach could sanitize the country's history by minimizing slavery, racism, and other painful chapters. The secretary has generally tried to keep the Smithsonian above partisan politics, but he has also defended the institution's responsibility to tell history honestly and completely. In an internal letter obtained by ABC News, the secretary responded to Trump's July 4th report, criticizing his leadership. While there will always be room for improvement, this report is not a fair characterization of the work and totality of the National Museum of American History, Bunch said. At the Smithsonian, our work is driven by scholarship, accuracy, and an uncompromising commitment to tell the fullness of America's story. As public servants and the keepers of this institution, we are charged with helping a nation find understanding, hope, and clarity, and as part of that duty, we are dedicated to excellence, reflection, and growth. Before becoming secretary, Bunch founded the National Museum of African American History and Culture, helping turn the long-discussed project into one of the Smithsonian's most prominent museums, with over 1.4 million visitors in 2025. Bunch's legacy is inseparable from that work. The African American History Museum he helped create gave millions of visitors a place where stories that were once pushed to the margins became central to the national narrative. The Smithsonian has now become one of the nation's most visible institutions for confronting the history of slavery, segregation, racism, and Black achievement. Bunch's resignation means the fight for representation could be more critical for Black Americans. The country continues to debate whether difficult chapters of its past should be confronted, softened, or pushed aside. Now it will be up to new leadership to fight for a fuller version of American history, one that does not separate the country's achievements from the people who were excluded from them. Well, that's all the time we have for today. This has been Salathiel Regan with Black Voices. I hope you've enjoyed today's reading from the audio reading service at the Allen County Public Library in Fort Wayne, Indiana. Take care.
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5: 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I'm Sandy Murillo with the Disability Minute. The Rise to Shine Run and Walk is a community event asserting that accessibility is a right that should be available to all. 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Liam Boyle, who's participating in honor of his late brother with a vision impairment, says the event highlights access and inclusion for all.
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5: The Rise to Shine Run and Walk takes place on Sunday, October 20th in the Illinois Medical District. 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
5: For some people with disabilities who may need more time or direction, navigating around busy roadways can be treacherous, but even some small changes could make them safer. I'm Sandy Murillo with the Disability Minute. As someone who is blind, I'm grateful for features like concrete curb extensions, bump outs, and bus shelters. They provide a physical barrier to help keep me separate from oncoming traffic. According to Robert Schultz, a campaign organizer with the Active Transportation Alliance in Chicago, combining these features with other traffic mitigation programs would make an even bigger impact.
7: Instead of having a wheelchair ramp that slopes downward at the corner, you build it into a speed bump so that a wheelchair user or pedestrian is not dipping down to cross the street. They're walking across on a raised level, but that level also acts as a speed bump for the driver.
4: Disability Minute is produced by people with disabilities at the Chicago Lighthouse. 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Welcome to Disability Minute, shining a light on topics relevant to the community.
8: 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I'm Maureen Reed with the Disability Minute. 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We met through eHarmony, basically your typical matchmaking site, and connected through our shared experiences and interests. 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
5: 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Amid outcry, the state's attorneys general clarified that they were only contesting measures concerning gender dysphoria, not disability programs. But Allison Barkoff, a professor of health law and policy at George Washington University, says the underlying suit remains unchanged.
9: They literally said, we are moving to enjoin and declare Section 504 unconstitutional.
5: Section 504 is connected with other disability laws and programs, like the Americans with Disabilities Act and Medicaid and Social Security funding.
9: We have a lot of work to do to educate policymakers across this country about the important role 504 continues to play.
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11: Hi, this is Valerie Goldston. Today, I'll be reading the latest articles from the Reader's Digest magazine. Inspiration. Get Me to the Church on Time by Tom Hallman Jr. David Jones sat glued to his television set as meteorologists gave updates on Hurricane Helene. The storm, packing 140-mile-per-hour winds, was expected to hit Florida late on Thursday, September 26, 2024, before moving inland toward four other southern states. One target was Boiling Springs, South Carolina. David, 65, and his second wife, Debbie Jones, had just moved there from Johnson City, Tennessee. Debbie's 84-year-old mother hadn't been doing well, so they bought a house in her hometown and moved the matriarch in with them. And now he sat, hoping he'd still have a house there come morning. But David had more on his mind than the storm. On Saturday, his oldest daughter, Elizabeth, 33, would be married in Johnson City. David, who by his own admission had a casual relationship with time, had been ordered to get to the church on time. So he and Debbie decided to make the 2-hour drive to Johnson City on Friday. They'd spend the night in their old home, soon to be on the market. Then on Saturday, at exactly 10 a.m., he'd be at the church to walk Elizabeth down the aisle. Then came Hurricane Helene. Powerful gusts rocked the Joneses' home on Friday, starting at 5 a.m. For 7 hours, David listened while rain pounded the roof and strong winds snapped tree branches. And then the skies cleared. Electricity and cell service were out, but other than that, though, no real damage. By 6 p.m., the power still had not been restored. Debbie, uneasy about leaving her mother in these conditions, said she'd stay with her and sadly miss the wedding. David understood. He packed his SUV, kissed his wife goodbye, and was soon on I-26, a 4-lane rural interstate that would take him through North Carolina and Tennessee and into Johnson City. As he drove, listening to a satellite radio station featuring 70s mellow rock, his thoughts turned to the day Elizabeth was born. Thrilled to learn it was a girl, David had placed a red rose and a card reading "Happy Birthday" into her hospital bassinet. As he thought about his little girl, he couldn't help but wonder, "Have I been a good father? Does Elizabeth know she can always count on me?" Cars inched along as crews cleared toppled trees from the highway. By 10:30 p.m., 4.5 hours in, David had driven less than 40 miles. He wanted to pound the steering wheel, but told himself to be calm. David was a business performance consultant who gave seminars on tenacity, bravery, and determination in the face of extreme adversity. Now trapped on the interstate with no cell service, he had to practice what he preached. "The wedding's tomorrow. I can't reach anyone and tell them I'm stuck and can't make it. Those are the facts," he told himself. "I have to find a way to get there." David forced himself to focus and think of Elizabeth. "I will be there because that's what Dad does." He formulated a plan. Figuring locals knew their way around this small town, he followed a group of cars off the ramp. The caravan wove around downed trees and over downed power lines. The plan seemed to be working until the group came to a halt. A massive tree blocked the way. David broke off from the back. He turned around, wondering if he was pushing his luck driving over the downed power lines again. No choice. Noticing that cars were once again moving on the interstate, he drove up the on-ramp and continued out of North Carolina and into Tennessee, where he hit another roadblock and drove down another off-ramp. For decades of living in Tennessee, David recalled a 2-lane county road somewhere nearby. He found it and made a loop, following back roads to another interstate on-ramp. After a few more miles on the interstate, he reached a road closed sign. At the bottom of the exit ramp, he saw state troopers talking and blocking the on-ramp on the other side of the road with their patrol cars. David parked his SUV on the shoulder and walked over. "Can we help you, sir? I'm trying to get to Johnson City." "You can't. The interstate's closed. We have bottled water. Want one?" "No. Can you just let me go on the interstate and drive around the downed trees? I've been doing that all night. We're not letting anybody on the interstate. My daughter's getting married in Johnson City. I'm walking her down the aisle." "I'm sorry. The bridges are gone, washed out. Nobody can get through." "How about the back roads?" "Some of the roads have been washed out, too. The best thing you can do is go back to your car, wait until the morning. Maybe the interstate will be open by then." David shook his head. "I have to walk my daughter down the aisle." David returned to his SUV to plot a new strategy. Back to Boiling Springs, over to Charlotte, up to Wyethville, Virginia, over to Bristol, Tennessee, down to Johnson City. Maybe a 7-hour drive. If all goes well, I might make it to the church on time. 2 miles down the road, he looked at the gas gauge, nearly empty. He backtracked and found the troopers gone. In their place, a civilian in a car blocking the on-ramp. David learned that the man had volunteered to block the on-ramp to let the authorities deal with more pressing storm-related problems. David filled the man in on his situation. After a bit of thinking, the man said a nearby road led to Irwin, a small town 15 miles south of Johnson City. From there, he said, the interstate would be open all the way to Johnson City. If I can get on that road, and if I can make it into Irwin, I could probably make it the rest of the way to Johnson City on foot if I had to, said David, thinking out loud. The man then dashed his hopes. I've heard secondhand that 3 bridges have been washed out. I've heard 1 bridge is still standing, but officials aren't letting anyone cross because it might be unstable. It's worth a shot, thought David. Back in his SUV, he checked for cell service. Nothing. He tucked the phone in a pocket, then rooted around his rig. He didn't need the new wedding suit, shirt, tie, and pair of shoes. He had clothes in his house in Johnson City. Not new and stylish, but good enough. He shoved his shaving kit, socks, and underwear into his backpack. He locked the SUV and took stock of himself. He wore old running shoes, cargo shorts, a long-sleeve fishing shirt, a windbreaker, and a ball cap. Not exactly battle-ready, but it is what it is. It helped that he was in good physical shape, running 5 miles 2 or 3 times a week. He approached the volunteer, who rolled down the car window. "I'm heading out on foot. Good luck." It was 2:15 a.m., so dark that David couldn't see more than a few feet in front of him. He pulled out his cell phone, battery 100% charged, and turned on the flashlight. He was stunned by what he saw. The road was covered in thick mud and broken tree branches. David guessed he was maybe 25 or so miles from his Johnson City house. He'd have to move cautiously. On the road, he found a pine branch stuck in the mud. It had sharp edges from where high winds had ripped away parts of its smaller branches. Concerned about anxious bears, nervous skunks, and nasty barnyard dogs on the loose, he snatched up the stick. "This is coming with me," and he walked. A patrol car suddenly passed, returned, and stopped. The driver shouted, "Are you sure you really want to be out here? My daughter's getting married in Johnson City. I'm walking her down the aisle." An officer in the passenger seat spoke up. "If you can get to the bottom of the hill and get to the interstate, you can make it to Johnson City. The interstate's closed to cars, so it should be clear for you." David walked on. With each step, the road grew more treacherous. Broken tree limbs poked out of muck that he sank into up to his ankles. If he fell, a sharp branch could impale him, leaving him bleeding and helpless in the dark. Sometime after 3 a.m., he saw the lights of a bulldozer and a backhoe clearing the road. He approached the dozer driver, who looked surprised. "The road's completely blocked," said the driver. "My daughter's getting married in Johnson City. I'm walking her down the aisle," said David. "Let me radio the other guy and see if I can get him to stop for a minute." When the backhoe shut down, David scurried past. Further up the road, he was stopped by a wall of debris covering the road and spilling over the edges. He figured it was at least 7 feet tall, a tangled mass of mud-trapped trees, bushes, fencing, fence posts, and anything else that had happened by. He picked one side to walk around, careful not to stumble and twist an ankle or roll down the hill. It didn't work. Sucked into the mud, he lost his stick and fell into a sitting position. He tried to move, but couldn't. Behind him, maybe 50 feet away, the backhoe got back to the task at hand. A bright light on the end of the machine's arm cut through the black night like a beam on a lighthouse. "He can't see me," worried David. "He won't know I'm here until he hears a thunk when that arm hits me." Using all his strength, he slowly pulled his legs from the mud. In the process, he lost a shoe. He dug deep into the mud, found the shoe, and threw it over the pile of debris. The rumble of the backhoe grew louder as the beam of light drew closer. He spotted an opening in the pile that seemed just big enough for him to crawl into with the backpack. Inside, as he struggled through the dark, wet mud, the pile seemed alive, moving when he moved. He rolled over a tree, hugging the massive trunk like a koala. Using his arms as if swimming, he pulled his body deeper into the hole. 1 foot, 3 feet, 6 feet. The humid, fetid air suffocated him. 8 feet. As he fought through the muck and the backhoe ambled toward him, the mound shook and trembled as if it might collapse and bury him alive. And then he felt a cool breeze coming from a small opening. He pushed and pulled and kicked through the debris until he popped out and toppled end over end onto the road. He walked quickly, small sharp rocks and debris cutting through the wet sock on his right foot until he found his shoe. He slipped it on, got out of there as fast as the sticky mud would allow, scrambling over two more piles along the way. Eventually, he found the interstate on-ramp the officer had told him about. No cars, nothing, just mud, down trees, and a man on foot. He walked a few miles until he heard rushing water. He pointed his cell phone flashlight over the washed-out bridge and carefully peered into the abyss. More than 30 feet below him, David saw concrete and twisted metal. There was no way he was crossing to the other side from here. He checked his watch. 4 a.m. He had to be at the church at 10. He guessed he was 20 or so miles from his house in Johnson City. Once more, he forced himself to be logical. The volunteer had told him that one bridge was still standing, but officials refused to let anyone across because it could be unstable. David looked around. Could there be another bridge around here, not on the interstate? Tired and hungry, he had to muster the physical, emotional, and mental strength for one last attempt. When his daughters were young, they nicknamed him the Camel. On long road trips, he never needed food or water and always ignored their pleas to stop so they could eat. Now the Camel trudged down an exit ramp. Should he turn left or right? David trusted his gut and went left. And there, a mile away, it stood, the Jackson Bridge over the Nickachucky River. Though two patrol cars blocked the on-ramp, he didn't see any troopers. This was his chance. He sprinted across. On the other side, headlights. A state patrol car pulled up alongside David. "Are you the one who's trying to get to his daughter's wedding?" "How did they know?" The trooper grinned. "We're all talking about you. Want a ride?" The trooper could take David as far as Irwin, 12 miles on. He dropped David off at the Irwin Town Hall at about 5 a.m. David was now just 15 or so miles from his old home. He started walking again. A few minutes later, a pickup pulled up and the driver offered David a ride. 15 minutes after that, David stood in front of his house. He opened the front door and found everything as he and his wife had left it. Some furniture, clothes, and a comfortable bed. David hadn't slept in more than 27 hours. He knew that if he lay on the bed or even sat in a chair, he'd pass out. Best to take a shower and get ready. He looked at himself in the mirror. He was caked in mud. His hair looked like a fright wig. He had cuts and bruises. He was a mess. A warm shower would have been welcome, but without power, he had to settle for ice cold. The shower woke him up. From his closet, he pulled an old suit, a shirt, a tie, and dress shoes. Outside, he fired up his old pickup truck that he used to haul things and hauled himself to the church. He found his two younger daughters and explained what had happened. "Don't tell Elizabeth," he said. "We'll have time afterward. Let this be her moment." Then he felt a tap on his shoulder. He turned around. It was Elizabeth, looking beautiful in her white wedding gown. David couldn't help it. He broke down. Elizabeth wrapped her father in his arms and squeezed. He then handed him a gift, a small diamond-shaped sticker for him to wear behind his tie. It was a photograph taken long ago at a father-daughter dance when Elizabeth was 9. She wanted her father to have this on his tie, close to his heart. David looked at the photo of the little girl, then at the woman standing in front of him. He was overwhelmed by the literal journey he'd just finished, as well as by the passage of time and the preciousness of life and love. His sister approached, looking puzzled. "Bro," she said, "what's in your ear? It looks like mud." David smiled, a keepsake from his journey. From inside the nave, the music began to swell. David took Elizabeth's arm, smiled proudly, and did what he'd set out to do 16 hours earlier. He walked her down the aisle. Up next, Your True Stories. 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Deep Pockets. One Christmas, my wife, who seldom wears jewelry, wanted diamond earrings as her gift. I obliged, but figured the little box would ruin the surprise. So I bought an inexpensive fleece jacket at a farm supply store and put the earring box in the pocket. On Christmas morning, she raved about the jacket as she tried it on. My daughter had to ask her how she liked the pockets. She was thankful to receive the earrings and wears them a few times a year, but the jacket is nearly worn out. Rick Krager, Somerville, Oregon. Best truck for your buck. My neighbor was upgrading to a bigger truck, so I took his little pickup off his hands. It had 100,000 miles and several scratches on it, but it rumbled along as I commuted to my second job so my wife could chauffeur the kids in our van. It brought loads of soil when we started a garden to keep our spirits up during COVID-19, and barrels of water to keep it alive during drought. It carried me to Los Angeles to bring my mom to chemotherapy appointments and later home to live with us. It hauled my kids' boxes when they moved out. It was the quiet hero of our household, but it came time to pass it along. A neighbor kid was learning how to drive, so I sold it to his family at a discount. I knew I had already gotten more than it's worth. Mike Smith, Elk Grove, California. Thank you, Public Broadcasting. In 1962, I was given a used typewriter as a young woman and decided to learn to use it. Our local PBS station in Pittsburgh offered a free course a few nights per week. I bought the accompanying $10 book with homework to aid learning, practiced faithfully, and watched each and every episode. What a bargain! For $10, I got a life skill that serves so many purposes, like typing this message. Marilyn Burney, Hampton, Virginia. Frozen assets. I once bought a chest freezer for $250 because the store was giving away free airfare with purchase, and I wanted to visit my sister. The freezer has gone through 16 moves, functioned in temperatures as high as 130 degrees and as low as minus 40 degrees, and even tumbled out of a pickup truck and down a hill. It's never given me a problem, and I got to fly from Wisconsin to Colorado to see my sister all those years ago. Diane Hughes, Athens, Tennessee. My pal Joe. A decade ago, I stayed in a hotel room that didn't have a coffee maker. They sold cups of coffee for $4 in the lobby, but I'm a 4-plus-cup-per-day drinker. It's my only vice. I went out and bought instant coffee and a $20 hot water pot to sustain me through the trip. I've used that pot every day since, easily over 10,000 times. Ed Niemeyer, Lacey, Washington. Next, we fly private. My husband and I pride ourselves on spending as little as possible. But we both developed knee problems, and we were so cramped on a flight to Europe that we wasted several days recovering. Since then, Mike has convinced me to splurge on business class so we can lie down. It has transformed travel for us. Now we're ready to go as soon as we hop off the plane, ahead of everyone else. Denise Calm, Walnut Creek, California. So fashionable. I immigrated to the United States from the Philippines and began working at a hospital in Minnesota. I had no warm clothes and everything cost so much more than I was used to spending. I bought a sewing machine, patterns, and fabric, and began making my own outfits, even formal wear. When I married and had kids, I made their clothes as well. The sewing machine was always on the table and ready for use, so my old

so I gave all the fifth graders, about 80 kids, $5 for the fair. It made my heart happy and my holiday special to aid in their reading journeys. Donna Danwicki, Mukwonago, Wisconsin. Expand the band. I met my wife in a meadow in the High Sierra region. She was backpacking, and I was working for the U.S. Forest Service. She wore a gold band on her pinky that I later had expanded to fit her ring finger. We celebrated 50 years of marriage in May. Best $8 I ever spent. Norman Allen, Janesville, California. Up next, move over, kids. This Barbie's for us. Here's why Mattel's new doll is making adult women everywhere lose their minds. By Allie Childress. Mattel is out with a new Barbie, and it's breaking the internet as we speak. Here's what to know about the hippest, hottest Barbie around. I want to fly away with this incredibly realistic new Barbie doll. Were you a Barbie fan growing up? What am I even saying? If you're reading this, the answer is probably yes. Barbie's been around since 1959, and kids have played with thousands of versions of her ever since. We've had Dr. Barbies, and astronaut Barbies, and even President Barbies. And all of them speak to the moment in a way that other toys just can't match. Well, there's a new Barbie in town, and it's unlike anything you've ever seen. Scratch that. It is like someone you've seen before, and the likeness is uncanny. People are going absolutely nuts for it, too. And when I say people, I mostly mean women of a certain age, like me. Ahead, I'll tell you everything you need to know about this buzzy new Barbie doll that will have you singing Mattel's praises and jumping for joy, if you manage to snag one. Read on to discover why this Barbie is so cool and where you can get your hands on one. What is the new Barbie generating all this buzz? Get out the smelling salts, ladies, because the latest Barbie doll is Lenny Kravitz, the ultra-hip and incredibly lifelike Ken Bassiter celebrates the multi-hyphenate singer and pop culture icon and looks great doing it, right down to his sexy stubble and tight blue jeans. According to Mattel, the wildly cool doll replica of this artist honors his boundary-breaking spirit and captures a signature look from his Blue Electric Light Tour in amazing detail, including tattoos, a nose ring, and authentic locks. They didn't mention the abs, but he's got those too. The Lenny Kravitz doll is part of Mattel's Barbie signature Kembassador collection, which honors influential men who are making a difference in sports, music, and culture. The Kembassador line was launched last year to celebrate the still-spry Ken on his 65th birthday. Why are people losing their minds over this doll? Did I mention the abs? This doll is gorgeous. Just like Kravitz, and he looks like he could jump right into his collectible stand and rip into a guitar solo. It's particularly popular with a certain demo. I got mine yesterday, and I am on my way to see At Lenny Kravitz tonight. I am so excited, said Crystal, an exuberant commenter on Instagram. I think Mama's gonna start her own Barbie collection. An IG swooner named Trixie said, OMG, I'm going to buy two, one for me and one for my mom, said one half of a multi-generational Kravitz-loving family. A few commentators wanted to know why it didn't come with his signature giant scarf, which occasionally envelops Kravitz's slender frame like a big warm hug. Someone needs to knit him his giant scarf, said a Redditor, who seemed concerned that he might get cold. Does it come with a giant scarf? Another fashionista on Instagram asked. To be clear, he does not come with the scarf, but he definitely reps the accessories, including sunglasses, a necklace, and some super sweet ankle boots. Beggars can't be choosers, guys.

0: Barbie signature Kambassador's Lenny Kravitz doll, $70.20 at Walmart. How popular is it already? Very. The Lenny Kravitz Kambassador sold out on Amazon within hours of its release, according to Billboard. No word on when the site will restock the official cachet, but Amazon resellers are asking $100 or more for the rocker replica. The doll is sold as a collectible and comes with a certificate of authenticity. Mattel isn't labeling it as a limited edition, so here's hoping they crank up the mesh tank top production line so we can all get our hands on one. What else makes this Lenny Kravitz doll so special? Kravitz is only the second Kambassador in the Mattel lineup, so it's a huge honor. LeBron James kicked off the franchise in 2025 with a doll that stood a full half-inch taller than both regular Ken and Kravitz Ken. We don't think this sizing is to scale. Has Lenny said anything about this honor? Yes, he has, and his response was very Kravitz-like. So cool. Kravitz was also involved in the creative process, he told People. We got it down to all the details of the boots and the jeans and the belt with the holes and the rivets and the tops that I've been wearing on tour. The glasses are exact replicas of the vintage glasses from the late 60s that I've been wearing. He even created a sweet homage to his late mother, Roxy Roker. If you were alive in the 1970s, you'll remember her as Helen Willis on The Jeffersons. The necklace around the doll's neck was a necklace that belonged to my mother that I wear. Kravitz Ken also sports a tattoo of Roker on his forearm, just like in real life. How can you get a Kravitz Ken for yourself? For now, you can buy one on Walmart or directly from Mattel, which still has them available for around $70 as of this writing. If you're holding out for Amazon or Target, you'll have to keep refreshing the page. They're sold out. My name is Valerie Goldston. This has been brought to you by the Mind's Eye Organization.
1: Emergency situations can occur at any time in the workplace. Audible emergency alert systems, such as loud fire alarms or other loud audible alerts, can be very disorienting for people with vision problems. A loud alarm can actually make it difficult or impossible for visually impaired persons to get their bearings and safely make it outside without assistance. Preparing for such an emergency in the workplace is essential. Making a plan for assistance in advance with sighted colleagues who work in close proximity is critical to getting out safely. And, as a sighted person, observing a person with vision loss or other disability in need of help, offer them whatever assistance possible. If on a second floor or above, and someone in a wheelchair cannot use the stairs and an elevator is out of service, immediately alert emergency personnel for assistance. Although OSHA, the Occupational Safety and Health Administration, requires that all workplaces have an emergency evacuation procedure that is routinely tested, this is just something for everyone to be prepared for in the event of an emergency in the workplace. This is Chris Radio, a service of the Chicago Lighthouse.
2: 1 in 3 adults in America have pre-diabetes, but most don't know it. To let people know it can be reversed before it becomes type 2 diabetes, professional basketball player Julius Randle is doing everything in reverse.
3: I'm only dunking with reverse windmills. I drove the whole way to practice in reverse. I don't recommend it. This move's called the reverse shuffle. I do recommend it. And it took me months to learn how to speak in reverse, like this. Here's 10 almost for diabetes type 2 with living Benhas Mama. In other words, my mom has been living with type 2 diabetes for almost 10
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1: 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I'm home cook and presenter Keith Dunford, bringing you great ideas and recipes from the culinary experts from the best food publications and websites, and some ideas and recipes gathered from my travels around the country and around the world. From the Kitchen is brought to you by Gatewave in New York City. When it comes to a squeaky clean kitchen, according to Lauren Wicks in Eating Well, there are some mistakes you're probably making. In fact, she said your good intentions might actually be doing more harm than good. As home cooks, we love spending time in the kitchen, experimenting with new flavors, and mastering delicious recipes from a variety of sources. But most of us don't find any joy in the aftermath. And although I love cooking, I sure don't like cleaning up that much. Lauren says that cleaning the kitchen can be therapeutic for some lucky folks, but for most of us it's one of the biggest drawbacks of preparing a delicious meal, and is likely our least favorite part of the cooking experience. And unfortunately, some of our best cleaning efforts in the kitchen might not be doing us any favors. Lauren offers the following tips on some common kitchen cleaning mistakes even the most type A home cooks might be making. One is not to clean your kitchen from top to bottom. Have you ever swept and mopped your kitchen floors only to have to do it all over again after seeing crumbs all over your countertops? Not cleaning the countertops before your floors is a serious waste of time, keeping you in the kitchen for longer than you need to clean it up. Sweeping and mopping should be the final steps of cleaning the kitchen so you don't have to end up backtracking. And another one is about homemade cleaning products. Are they more powerful than they really are? While we all are and should be using more natural products in our homes, vinegar can only go so far, especially when it comes to the germiest areas of the kitchen. If you're taking the time to deep clean your kitchen, you'll want to ditch the homemade products for the heavy-duty ones like bleach and other disinfectants. It's important to note that cleaning some countertops with vinegar or even vinegar-based products will do more harm than good. Stone countertops in particular can be damaged by acidic products like vinegar and lemon. And disinfecting the surfaces in the kitchen by using disinfecting wipes might not be the best idea. Lauren goes on to say that she was seriously disturbed to discover that the beloved antibacterial wipes aren't as wonderful as she thought. Research shows that our favorite disinfecting wipes may not be doing a whole lot of disinfecting, just spreading some of the germs around. Thankfully, research also gives us a solution to this problem: microfiber cloths. They're probably your best bet when cleaning those countertops. The way the fabric is woven helps better absorb messes and wick away germs. You just may want to employ a few if you have a large kitchen. Plus, this is a much more economically friendly and sustainable way to clean. Now, I personally don't know how this one occurs, but she says maybe your sink hasn't been cleaned in months. This is a pretty gross habit, but it's a common one apparently. Your sink is crawling with germs from dirty dishes and finally cleaning out that container of unidentifiable leftovers. Both your sink and garbage disposal need routine upkeep, at least once a week for your sink and once every 2 to 3 weeks for the disposer. And another one is about not cleaning your cleaning supplies. If you want to make your cleaning fully worth the effort, you need to clean and sanitize your dishwashing tools. 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Another one is the problem of not washing the dish towels often enough. When was the last time those towels hanging on the oven were tossed in the washing machine? If you can't remember, you might want to go ahead and toss them in right now. A dish towel is like a Swiss Army knife of the kitchen, drying off produce, dishes, and dirty hands. These towels see a lot of use, meaning they also see a lot of germs. It's worth throwing them into your laundry anytime you're doing a load to make sure they aren't doing you a disservice and spreading around germs. And here's one about putting many things in the dishwasher. We know it's 10 times easier just to touch a kitchen knife, cast iron skillet, or a cutting board in the dishwasher. But it's much better to take a few extra minutes to hand wash them before you put them in. Some kitchen tools aren't meant to withstand the dishwasher's high heat and extended amounts of time in the water. Just a few ideas to keep the drudgery of cleaning a kitchen a bit more efficient and also a lot safer when it comes to food preparation. At some point, we've all used honey to sweeten things for breakfast, added it to herbal tea, and used it in cooking. And a lot has been written about the value of using honey in all kinds of applications. I recently found an article in Martha Stewart Living entitled Everything You Need to Know About Honey. They say it's nature's most divine sweetener. And here's how to select, store, and use the different kinds of honey. First of all, what is it? Thick, syrupy honey is made by honeybees from flower nectar. Its color and flavor are determined by the blooms the bees visit. Clover, alfalfa, wildflower, and tupelo are a few of the more than 300 types of honey produced in the United States. In addition to being irresistibly sweet, honey inhibits bacteria growth and contains disease-fighting antioxidants. Honey's reputation as a panacea is a subject of debate among scientists, but much contemporary research supports folk wisdom that honey can serve as, amongst other things, a natural remedy for digestive problems or as a quick energizer. It can also be used as a dressing for wounds and burns, and as an ointment for many skin conditions. Some holistic practitioners even prescribe honey for allergies. The theory is that, as with allergy shots, daily exposure to a small amount of an allergen, in this case pollen, the very same ingredients bees use to make their honey, can desensitize the body. To try it out, eat 1 teaspoon daily of raw, unfiltered honey made from within 20 miles of your home. Because all types of honey can contain spores that very young bodies can't tolerate, it shouldn't be given to babies until after their first birthdays. But according to the article, for the rest of the family, it can be a valuable addition to the diet. So what to look for in honey? Honey is available either raw or processed, filtered to remove solids, or heated to reduce crystallization, and in a variety of forms. In the U.S., honey is most commonly extracted from the comb and sold as a liquid. Another, more rustic option is comb honey, a raw honey-filled section of the hive. Or honey may be sold in combination form as cut comb honey, with chunks of honey in the comb floating in jars of liquid honey. Creamed honey, also called whipped or spun honey, results from a carefully controlled process of crystallization. This leaves the honey lightened, slightly thickened, and ideally suited for spreading. The processed liquid honey found in jars and plastic bear dispensers on supermarket shelves are blends of several different types of honey, all of which have been superheated and filtered before being bottled. Single flower honeys are created from the nectar of one type of flower, the color which may range from white to dark brown, and through all the many shades of gold and amber in between. It provides a clue to its flavor. As a rule of thumb, light honeys are mild. Amber honeys have richly mellow flavors, and dark honeys are more assertive. You can find these different types of honey in the baking or jam aisle of most supermarkets, or seek out a local honey at the farmers' markets and the roadside stands. Look for 100% pure honey on the label. Avoid those that list corn syrup or other additives. And when you've found your favorite honey, how do you store it? Regardless of how the honey's processed, store it in an airtight container at room temperature, that's around 70 degrees, for up to 2 years. It's important to keep honey containers tightly capped. Otherwise, the hygroscopic, water-loving sugars in the honey will absorb moisture from the air and lead to the growth of undesirable yeasts. Honey may also crystallize and turn solid. It hardens when the natural glucose, that's the sugar, separates from the water. Sometimes this happens due to pollen in high-quality raw varieties or after a change in humidity or temperature. There's no way to permanently reverse the effect, but if you need to measure the honey for a recipe, you can temporarily melt it by reheating it in a bowl of warm water. Otherwise, you can still safely eat it and spread on toast or stirred into tea, or dissolved into a marinade, or however you would normally enjoy it. And how is the best way to cook with honey? When cooking with honey, you can use any variety you have on hand with good results. But for the very best outcome, match the honey to the dish. In general, use mild honeys when you want no pronounced honey flavor. More assertive honeys when you want a more distinct honey presence, and highly aromatic honeys when you want the flavored honey to dominate the dish. Here are some favorite honeys listed in the article. Tupelo. Its creamy texture, the real stuff never granulates, and the pear-like flavor is perfect for toast. Chestnut honey. Aromatic and nuanced, it demands pride of place on the cheese board. And eucalyptus. It's bold with a slightly astringent aftertaste. It adds an intriguing note to salad dressings. And of course, clover. Keep this neutral pantry stable on the table for last-minute enhancements. And don't forget to think outside the teacup. Try adding honey to a marinade for pork tenderloin, chops, or ribs. Use it to sweeten mustard or peanut butter for an easy dip. Drizzle honey over fresh fruit like bananas, pears, or oranges, or onto ricotta cheese for a light dessert. Honey also works beautifully in baked goods because it helps keep them moist longer than other sweeteners. Substituting a lesser amount of honey for sugar is tricky. It's best to seek out recipes that are developed for honey rather than guessing at the proper proportions. However, if you want to experiment, be sure to substitute honey for only about half the sugar in a recipe. Honey is about 20% sweeter than granulated sugar, so decrease the amount by about a fifth. For each cup of honey used, you also need to reduce the amount of other liquid in the recipe by about a quarter cup and add about one half a teaspoon of baking soda. Lastly, it's a good idea to lower the oven temperature by about 25 degrees to compensate for the honey's more pronounced browning qualities. That article on getting to know honey better was from Martha Stewart Living. You're listening to From the Kitchen, produced by Gatewave in New York City. Before we get to some suggestions for delicious lunches and brunches for the autumn, here are some questions that have been sent in to Cook's Country, compiled by Cecilia Jenkins and Morgan Bowling. Here's a question on easy onion dicing. Cooking shows make dicing onions seem easy, but I feel unsafe cutting horizontally into the side of a halved onion. Is there an easier or safer way? This question was sent in by a reader from Portland, Maine. The answer from Cook's Country was, we often dice onions according to the method you described. Half and peel the onion, slice each onion half horizontally, then slice downwards north to south, and then slice downwards again east to west. But there are two other methods that you might feel more comfortable and safer with. Half the onion through the root end, then trim and discard the stem end of each half and peel the halves. Now make a series of radial cuts into the onion, stopping just short of the root. Then slice across the radial cuts to create even-sized pieces. And the second alternative suggestion is again to half the onion through the root end, trim and discard the stem end of each half, and peel the halves. Cut the onion into quarters through the root end. Working with one quarter at a time, set it on a flat side and make a series of parallel cuts, stopping short of the root. Flip the quarter on its second flat side and make another series of parallel cuts. Now turn the quarter and slice perpendicular to the parallel cuts to create even-sized pieces. There are many ways to dice an onion, but here are two easy options. And here's a question from a reader in Bend, Oregon. Are gold and yellow potatoes the same as Yukon gold potatoes? Well, according to the Potato Association of America, potatoes labeled as yellow and gold both belong to the broad category of yellow-fleshed potato that encompasses many varieties. Similarly, potatoes labeled as white refer to the broad category of potato varieties with white interiors. Potato packaging often specifies only the interior flesh color of the potatoes and not the specific variety. The Yukon gold potato, though, yellow-fleshed, is a cross between a yellow and a white potato and is usually labeled as such. A yellow or gold potato is not a Yukon gold potato. But all three potatoes have similar starch contents and flavors and can be used interchangeably in recipes. And here's the bottom line. Potato labels refer to the color of the potato's flesh. Potatoes labeled gold or yellow are not Yukon gold potatoes, but they can be used in place of Yukon gold potatoes in recipes. And here are a couple of kitchen shortcuts from Cook's Country that you might find interesting, compiled by Matthew Fairman. And here's a suggestion from a reader in St. Augustine, Florida. Keeping eggs warm. And they say, I often make soft cooked eggs for the whole family at breakfast. I cook them, then run them under cold water so they're not too hot to peel. The problem is, by the time I've peeled all 10 eggs, they're cold. So to keep them warm as I peel, I fill the pot back up with hot water from the tap and place the peeled eggs in the water as I go. Then they're warm and ready to serve with the toast all at once. And another great kitchen shortcut from a reader in Longmont, Colorado. Mess-free meat pounding. The classic method for pounding meat thin for cutlets is to place them between two sheets of plastic wrap. But I've always found that a Ziploc bag works much better. The thin plastic wrap is too fragile and hard to work with, and meat juices leak out the sides and onto my cutting board, and the plastic breaks or bunches up on itself. So the Ziploc bag is durable and contains the mess. And finally, a question from a reader in Rye, New York. What is a persimmon? Persimmons are tree fruits native to Asia that also thrive in California and the southern United States. There are many varieties, but the two types you've most likely see at the supermarket, typically in the fall, are hachia and fuyu. Hachias are acorn-shaped, while fuyus are tomato-shaped. Both have red-orange skin, though hachias tend to be redder and fuyus are often a brighter orange. Ripe persimmons have a soft, custardy texture. Both varieties have similar sweet, honey-like flavors that one taster described as a cross between a pumpkin and a plum. Hachias are a little astringent, so they must be fully ripened. They should be soft and squishy before they can be eaten, or they will dry out your mouth and leave a harsh, bitter taste. Fuyus are non-astringent, so they can be eaten while still firm, though we prefer them a little softer. Both varieties should be ripened at room temperature, and they can be cooked into jams, quick breads, cakes, or persimmon pudding. The bottom line here? Persimmons are sweet fruits with lusciously creamy textures when ripe. They're usually available in the fall months. The answer to readers' questions and those kitchen shortcuts came from the cook's country. With autumn getting into full swing and the arrival of cooler weather, I tend to spend a little more time in the kitchen. And for those who are regular listeners, you'll know that I do a lot of batch cooking. With only two of us at home, I like to be as efficient as possible by using energy wisely in cooking. And one of the tools that I find does that very well is the slow cooker. I batch cook using that method, but also when family come, I can prepare a delicious meal for 6 to 8 or even more with a limited amount of effort. Here are a few favorites that I found in Better Homes and Gardens, ideal for batch cooking and freezing, or serving 6 to 8 visitors for lunch and brunch in the autumn. The first one is a cheeseburger slider dip. It takes about 20 minutes in preparation and 3 hours in the slow cooker. So, if you're getting ready for a lunch or brunch, put it on around 9 a.m. and it'll be ready by noon. This recipe serves 16, with a calorie count of about 125 calories for each serving. So for those hungry visitors who show up, you can always give them a double dip. And I'm sure the kids and the grandkids will love it. There are just 9 ingredients to this recipe, and here they are. You'll need 1 pound of lean ground beef, 1 cup of chopped onion, 1 clove of garlic minced, 12 ounces of pasteurized prepared cheese product, such as Velveeta cut up, 1/2 cup of chopped tomatoes, 3 tablespoons of tomato paste, 3 tablespoons of yellow mustard, 2 teaspoons of Worcestershire sauce, 2 to 3 tablespoons of milk, which is optional, and some pickle slices, that's also optional. And to accompany the cheeseburger slider dip, add some assorted dippers, such as baked, frozen, oven-fried potato wedges, French fried crinkle-cut baked potatoes, and or fried pickles. So now in 3 steps, let's get the cheeseburger slider dip ready to bring to the table. In a large skillet, cook the lean ground beef, the chopped onion, and the minced garlic over medium-high heat until the meat is browned, and then drain off the fat. And now, here we go with step 2. In a 1.5 to 2 quart slow cooker, combine the cooked meat mixture with the cheese, the chopped tomato, the tomato paste, the yellow mustard, and the Worcestershire sauce. Cover and cook in the slow cooker on low 3 to 4 hours, or on high for 1.5 to 2 hours. And if needed, stir in a little milk to reach the desired consistency. And when you're ready to bring it to the table, or keep it warm, covered on warm up to 2 hours, stirring occasionally. If desired, top with the pickle, and serve in ramekins or plates along with the chosen dippers. This recipe only has 125 calories for each serving, with about 8 grams of fat, which includes 4 grams of saturated fat. This cheeseburger slider dip is a great one for a group of hungry folks at lunch or brunch, or to make ahead and freeze the portions that you don't want immediately. And here's one that's sure to please for a lunch or brunch in the autumn, along with your favorite sides. Tamarind and orange glazed wings. Takes about 20 to 30 minutes in preparation, broiling of about 12 minutes, and in the slow cooker for around 4 hours. This recipe again makes around 16 servings, or double servings for 8. And the calorie count is around 125 calories for each serving, with 7 grams of fat and only 2 grams of saturated fat. So here we go with the ingredients for the tamarind and orange glazed wings. 16 chicken wings, that's about 3 pounds. 1 teaspoon of salt. 1/3 teaspoon of black pepper. 1 orange. 1/3 cup of tamarind paste. 1/4 cup of red wine vinegar. 3 tablespoons of packed brown sugar. 1 tablespoon of Worcestershire sauce. 1 tablespoon of Dijon-styled mustard. 4 cloves of garlic, minced, and 1/2 teaspoon of crushed red pepper and some sliced green onions. And again, in 3 steps, let's get the tamarind and orange glazed wings to the table. Preheat the broiler and cut off and discard the tips of the chicken wings. Cut each wing at the joint to make 2 pieces. Place the split chicken wings on an unheated rack of a broiler pan. Sprinkle with salt and pepper, and broil for 4 to 5 inches below the heat for 12 to 15 minutes, turning once, then carefully transfer to a 3.5 to 4 quart slow cooker. And now, on to step 2. For the sauce, remove 1 teaspoon of zest and squeeze 2 tablespoons of juice from the orange into a small bowl. Combine the orange zest, orange juice, and the remaining ingredients, then pour it over the chicken pieces. And now to step 3, using the slow cooker. Cover and cook on low for 4 to 5 hours, or on high for 2 to 2.5 hours. When done, carefully remove the chicken pieces onto a serving platter, sprinkle with the green onions, and let the folks help themselves to these great tamarind and orange glazed wings with a little side salad or a side of your choice. And there you have a couple of easy-to-prepare lunch or brunch items for the fall using that great kitchen device, the slow cooker. This gateway broadcast of From the Kitchen will return after this short break. If you're planning to travel by train with a service dog, Amtrak provides services for blind and visually impaired travelers to reserve an accessible seat for both passenger and their guide dog. Guide dogs must be under control at all times whilst traveling, be on a leash, harness, or other tether, unless this is not possible due to a disability, or if the leash or other tether would interfere with the service animal's safe, effective performance of work or tasks. Service dogs must sit under the passenger's seat or at their feet and are not allowed to sit in the aisle, on seats, or on sleeper beds. Amtrak provides discounted fares for adult and child passengers with a disability, and provides additional services at no extra charge for such as seat or in-room meal service or boarding assistance. Amtrak complies with the Americans with Disabilities Act. Agents are available 24 hours a day, 7 days a week to provide complete information about rail travel for the disabled with service animals. 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Before we get into part 2 of today's program, we want to point out some ways to hear our programming other than on the radio. You can apply for internet service or hear us on the mobile phone app iBlink Radio. 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If you love food and you don't have much time to cook, in that case, use a slow cooker. It's a great appliance that makes wonderful dishes. but it can be a little bit intimidating when you start using it. You may have several questions: how to use it, and how to avoid the most common mistakes. Here are 7 of the most common slow cooker problems and what to do if you encounter them. The first problem they mention is that the food isn't cooking evenly. This is a common problem with slow cookers. If you're making a beef stew with carrots, for example, some carrots may be mushy while some are too hard. Food that's cut into pieces that are the same size will cook more evenly than food that is simply just chopped haphazardly. Very soft and fast-cooking vegetables can usually be added towards the end of the total cooking time so they don't break down into mush. And here's problem number 2. It makes too much food. Many slow cooker recipes make large portions, especially for small households. Luckily, many meats, roasts, soups, and stews freeze well, so you can store them for days or weeks when frozen, and you can bring them out for days when you're too busy to cook. And here's problem number 3. The food's too liquid. For slow cookers, you need about half the amount of liquid that traditional recipes call for in traditional oven or stovetop cooking. If the recipe isn't optimized for a slow cooker, cut the amount of liquid by about 50%. If your final dish comes out too watery, remove the lid and set the slow cooker to high for about an hour. This will allow some of the moisture to evaporate, thickening the sauce and the broth. And problem number 4 is that meat comes out dry and tough. When you're cooking meat in a slow cooker, the leaner the cut, the drier it tends to get. That means fattier cuts of meat like pork shoulder roasts and beef pot roasts do better than the leaner ones, like pork loin or chops. If the meat comes with skin or a fat cap, leave that intact to keep the meat from drying out. It's also possible that the meat is simply cooking too long. And here's problem number 5. You aren't sure whether to use the low or high setting. Believe it or not, the low versus high settings aren't different final temperatures. Rather, the high setting gets the slow cooker to boiling point faster than the low setting. Then the contents will remain at a simmer for the rest of the cooking time. I personally prefer the low setting because I think meat comes out a little bit more tender with the longer cooking time. And now, problem number 6. There's no automatic shut-off or timer. This one's a valid concern with a simple solution. If you can't be around to switch off the slow cooker and yours has no automatic shut-off, have a lamp timer. Plug your machine into that, set it, and it'll turn off even if you aren't home. And finally, problem number 7. You don't know what to cook. Well, this is an easy one. I'll bring you some great recipes for slow cookers from time to time in From the Kitchen. Or you can simply go to the homepage of slowcookersociety.com and find hundreds of delicious slow cooker recipes. I hope you find that information from the Slow Cooker Society valuable in preparing delicious meals with very little effort using a slow cooker. And with that said, here are some suggestions that can be done in a slow cooker to make delicious, nutritious dinners for the autumn. From Better Homes and Gardens Slow Cooker Favorites, a great beef and black bean chili. Takes about 25 to 30 minutes to prepare and 8 hours in the slow cooker. This recipe makes about 8 servings, and the calorie count is around 235 calories for each serving, with 10 grams of fat and only 3 grams of saturated fat. So now to the ingredients for the beef and black bean chili. 12 ounces of ground beef, 1 cup of chopped onion, that's from a large onion and I like red ones here, 3 quarters of a cup of chopped green sweet pepper, that's from about 1 medium pepper, 3 garlic cloves, minced. 2 15-ounce cans of black beans, rinsed and drained, a 28-ounce can of diced tomatoes, undrained, or 2 14-ounce cans, 3 quarters of a cup of beef broth, 2 tablespoons of unsweetened cocoa powder, 2 tablespoons of hot chili powder, 1 tablespoon of ground cumin, and 1 tablespoon of smoked paprika, together with some chopped onion, which is optional, and sliced fresh jalapeno chili peppers. Putting together the beef and black bean chili could not be simpler. It's in 2 steps. In a large skillet, cook the ground beef, the chopped onion, the chopped green sweet pepper, and the garlic over medium-high heat until the meat is browned, then drain off the fat. Transfer the meat mixture to a 3.5 to 4 quart slow cooker, and then stir in the black beans, diced tomatoes, beef broth, the unsweetened cocoa powder, the chili powder, the ground cumin, and the smoked paprika. And now to step 2. Cover the slow cooker and cook on low for 8 to 10 hours, or on high for 4 to 5 hours. And when you're ready to serve this great beef and black bean chili, serve in large soup bowls, and if desired, top each serving with some additional onion and the jalapeno peppers. And to repeat what I said earlier, this makes 8 servings, but if there's only the 2, or 3, or 4 of you, the remainder can be frozen in plastic zip-top bags to be brought out later for a quick warm-up meal. And here's one of my favorites that I've made in the past from Better Homes and Gardens. Korean-style pork ribs. Takes about 20 to 30 minutes to prepare, 10 minutes onto the broiler, and 6 hours in the slow cooker. So if I start around lunchtime, it's ready for the evening meal. This recipe makes 6 servings, and the calorie count is close to 500 calories for each serving, with 22 grams of fat and 8 grams of saturated fat. And it can all be done in the slow cooker. There are just 9 ingredients for the Korean-style pork ribs. 3 pounds of pork loin baby back ribs, some salt and black pepper, 1 12-ounce jar of pineapple preserve, 1/2 cup of unsweetened pineapple juice, 2 tablespoons of grated fresh ginger, or 2 teaspoons of ground ginger. Then you'll need 2 tablespoons of soy sauce, 2 tablespoons of sriracha sauce, 3 cloves of garlic, minced, 1/2 cup of kimchi, drained and chopped, 2 tablespoons of chopped green onion, and some hot cooked rice noodles, which are optional. And now, in 3 steps, here's how we get the Korean-style pork ribs to the table. Cut the ribs into 2 rib portions and season the ribs with salt and pepper. Preheat the broiler, then place the ribs on the unheated rack of a broiler pan and broil about 6 inches from the heat for 10 minutes or until they're browned, turning once. Then carefully transfer the ribs to a 4 to 5 quart slow cooker. And here we go with step 2. In a medium bowl, combine the 12 ounces of pineapple preserves, the pineapple juice, the fresh or ground ginger, the soy sauce, sriracha sauce, and the garlic. Then pour the sauce over the ribs. Cover the slow cooker and cook on low for 6 to 7 hours or on high for 3 to 3.5 hours. That's the setting that I normally use for this recipe. And now to step 3 and to serve. Carefully transfer the ribs to a platter along with the cooked noodles if you're using them. skim any fat from the cooking liquid, and drizzle some of the cooking liquid over the ribs. Sprinkle with the kimchi and the green onion, and this terrific serving for six of Korean-style pork ribs is ready to bring to the table. And to round out these early autumn dinners using the slow cooker, creamy spinach chicken. Takes about 20 minutes in pre-prep and about 8 hours in the slow cooker. And if you're short on time, if you cook on high, it will only take 4 hours. The recipe makes 6 servings and counts for 395 calories for each serving, with 15 grams of fat and 7 grams of saturated fat. And the other nice thing about this recipe, it has only 5 ingredients. And here they are. 3 pounds of boneless, skinless chicken breast, 1 12-ounce can of reduced fat and reduced sodium condensed cream of chicken soup, 2/3 of a cup of reduced sodium chicken broth, 1/2 a cup of semi-soft cheese with garlic and fine herbs, 4 cups of fresh baby spinach, and some hot cooked noodles, which are optional, and some grated Parmesan cheese, which is also optional. And now, in 3 easy steps, here's how we get the creamy spinach chicken to the table. Place the chicken in a 3.5 to 4 quart slow cooker, and in a bowl, combine the soup and the broth, and pour it over the chicken. Cover the slow cooker, and cook on low for 8 hours, or on high for 4 hours. And now to step 3 and to serve. Serve the chicken mixture over noodles and sprinkle with Parmesan cheese. It really doesn't get more convenient than that. Finally, here's something that works really well in the slow cooker for either lunch, brunch, or dinner. Buffalo Ranch macaroni and cheese. Takes about 15 minutes in pre-prep and a little over 2 hours in the slow cooker. It serves 6 and has only 5 ingredients, with a calorie count of about 310 calories for each serving, 11 grams of fat, and only 5 grams of saturated fat. And here we go with the ingredients for the Buffalo Ranch macaroni and cheese. The 15-ounce package of dried multigrain rotini pasta, 1 cup of shredded carrot or thinly sliced celery, 1/2 to 1 cup of cayenne pepper sauce, an ounce envelope of ranch dry salad dressing mix, 8 ounces of sliced American cheese, that's about 10 to 11 slices, torn into bite-sized pieces, and you'll also need a little milk. And to get this crowd-pleaser Buffalo Ranch macaroni and cheese to the table, it's in 3 steps. In a 3.5 to 4 quart slow cooker, combine the multigrain rotini pasta, the shredded carrot or the sliced celery, the cayenne pepper sauce, and the dry salad dressing mix. Then add 4 cups of water and stir to combine. And now on to step 2. Cover the slow cooker and cook on high for 2 hours. The pasta should by then absorb all of the liquid by that time. And finally, add the cheese, but don't stir it. And again, cover and cook for 5 minutes more. Then stir gently to combine. And if desired, add a little milk to reach the desired creaminess. And now this easy-to-make Buffalo Ranch macaroni and cheese is ready to serve for 8 hungry folks. And here's a tip from the cooks. For easy cleanup, line your slow cooker with a disposable slow cooker liner. Add the ingredients as directed in the recipe, and once your dish is finished, spoon the food out of your slow cooker and simply dispose of the liner. But don't lift or transport the disposable liner with any food inside. And here's a slight variant of the Buffalo Ranch macaroni and cheese, a Buffalo Ranch chicken macaroni and cheese. and in that recipe, simply prepare as you would for the Buffalo Ranch macaroni and cheese, and then stir in 3 cups of cooked chopped chicken along with the cheese. I hope you'll find those suggestions for easy-to-prepare slow-cooker meals for the early autumn. You're listening to From the Kitchen on Gatewave, audio for independent living. And now to some delicious autumn desserts. Here's one that's been in our family for many, many years. It's called an eclaire cake. These little cakes are believed to date back to the medieval days. Each choyle cake is about 3 inches in diameter and about an inch thick. This recipe is by Ina Scott, who made some of the best baked goods that I've ever tasted. This recipe makes 8 choyle cakes. So now to the ingredients for Ina Scott's Eccles cakes. 8 ounces of puff pastry, 2 ounces of butter melted, 6 ounces of raisins or currants, 1 teaspoon of mixed spice, 1 ounce of soft brown sugar, and a little milk or a lightly beaten egg white, plus a tablespoon of granulated sugar. And here's how to make these delicious Eccles cakes. Preheat the oven to 450 degrees, then roll out the pastry thinly on a lightly floured surface and cut into 4-inch rounds. Mix together the butter, currants, raisins, spice, and sugar, and mix well to combine. Place a generous spoonful in the center of each round. Dampen the edge of the pastry and draw it up into the center like a parcel to enclose the filling and seal it well. Turn the choyle cakes over and flatten them very lightly with a rolling pin. Then with a knife, make 3 slashes across the top of each cake. Brush with milk or the egg white and sprinkle with a little sugar. Place the Eccles cakes on a greased baking sheet and bake for about 15 minutes. Then you serve these delicious Eccles cakes warm to the delight of your family and friends. I hope you'll enjoy baking this specialty from the north of England. Back on this side of the Atlantic, here's something from Martha Stewart. Berries with buttermilk and honey. It's a sensational finish to a fall dinner. Whirl tangy buttermilk, ice and honey into a sweet, frothy cloud of frappé, and serve with a colourful jumble of the season's jewel-like berries, scattered with a few mint leaves. And there are just 5 ingredients. 2 cups of cold buttermilk, 1 cup of ice, 1/3 cup of honey, 3 cups of mixed berries, strawberries, blueberries, blackberries or raspberries, and 1/2 cup of fresh mint. And to make this delectable autumn dessert, blend the buttermilk, ice and honey in a blender until it's frothy. Combine the mixed berries and fresh mint, and then divide the iced buttermilk and the berries amongst 4 to 6 bowls. And now here from Martha Stewart is a great dessert for those special fall dinners. Scones with pears, cheddar and honey. The recipe serves 8. Takes about 20 minutes in pre-prep and 35 minutes total time. So here are the ingredients for the scones with pears, cheddar and honey. 3 cups of all-purpose flour, plus some more for dusting. 1 tablespoon of baking powder. 3/4 teaspoon of baking soda. 1/4 cup of sugar. 1/2 teaspoon of coarse salt. 1 1/2 sticks of cold, unsalted butter, cut into 1/2-inch pieces. 1 teaspoon of caraway seeds. 1/4 cup of currants. 1 cup of buttermilk, plus some more as needed for brushing. Some cored and sliced ripe pears for serving. And some sliced cheddar, also for serving. And some honey for drizzling. And here's how to put this delicious dessert together. It's in five steps. Preheat the oven to 450 degrees. Whisk together the flour, baking powder,

till the mixture begins to form clumps. Then add more buttermilk if necessary, 1 tablespoon at a time, until there's no dry flour mixture remaining in the bowl. And now to step 3. Transfer the mixture to a parchment-lined baking sheet, lightly dust your hands with flour, and gather the mixture into a ball, gently squeezing to form a dough. And by the way, it may still crumble just slightly. And now to step 4. Flatten the dough to a 1-inch thickness and fold in half. Then flatten and fold the dough once more. Gently shape into 1-inch thick, 7-inch diameter rounds. Cut into 8 equal wedges, then separate the wedges 1/2 inch apart. Brush the tops with buttermilk and sprinkle with the remaining 2 tablespoons of sugar. And now finally to step 5, to bake and to serve. Bake the scones in the 450-degree preheated oven until they're puffed and golden brown on top and hollow-sounding when tapped on the bottoms. That should be between 15 to 20 minutes. Let them cool slightly on a wire rack, and then to serve, split open the 8 scones and sandwich in the pear and cheddar slices, and then drizzle with honey. And I'm sure your family and friends will be delighted by this innovative dessert. For apple lovers, here's a great way to complete a fall dinner. An easy apple crisp with honey. This recipe is from allrecipes.com. They say this apple crisp is very easy to make and tastes so good. It works best with Granny Smith or Golden Delicious apples, and we recommend you serve it warm with ice cream. This recipe has 9 ingredients, takes about 35 minutes to pre-prep and 25 minutes to cook, about an hour in total. And here are the ingredients for the easy apple crisp with honey. 4.5 cups of peeled, cored, and sliced apples, 2 teaspoons of lemon juice, 2 tablespoons of water, 1/2 cup of honey, 1 teaspoon of ground cinnamon, 3/4 cup of brown sugar, 3/4 cup of all-purpose flour, 3/4 cup of rolled oats, and 4 tablespoons of butter. So let's put the easy apple crisp with honey together. It's in 4 steps. Preheat the oven to 350 degrees. Lightly grease a medium casserole dish. And on to step 2. Evenly spread the apple slices in the prepared dish, and in a small bowl, mix the lemon juice, the water, and pour it over the apples. Drizzle the apples with honey and sprinkle with cinnamon. And on to step 3. In a bowl, mix the brown sugar, flour, oats, and butter until the mixture resembles coarse crumbs. Then sprinkle that over the apples. And now finally to step 4 and to serve. Bake the apple crisp in the preheated oven for 25 minutes. Until the apples are tender and the topping is lightly browned. And now it's time to serve this delicious easy apple crisp with honey along with your favorite ice cream. To end the program today, here's a little food trivia. How about smoothies for smooth skin? Slurp down an antioxidant-rich smoothie made with mangoes, spinach, oranges, watermelon, or kale that contain carotenoids. Strawberries or oranges for vitamin C, and cocoa powder for polyphenols. This delicious anti-aging drink is full of the compounds that protect your skin against the damage from UV light. And there's a question here. Does eating pizza cause pizza face? Certain foods, such as pizza, cheese, and chocolate, seem to always get blamed for causing acne. But is there any truth to those claims? Some researchers believe the natural growth hormones in milk may be to blame. Other researchers pin it on the high carb content of certain foods,

0: Sadly, for cheese lovers, data from more than 45,000 women showed a positive correlation between acne and dairy consumption. This doesn't mean dairy causes acne, and it doesn't mean everyone breaks out from dairy. But if you do have acne, you may want to keep an eye on how dairy affects your skin. And now finally, here's something about the benefits of drinking green tea. EGCG, epigallocatechin gallate, is a well-researched polyphenol found in green tea. Besides helping to maintain healthy cholesterol levels and aiding in weight management, EGCG has been shown to support neural cells that can benefit memory and cognitive function. In the case of certain neurodegenerative diseases, there's an accumulation of amyloid plaques. Researchers discovered that EGCG may prevent the formation of these proteins that can form in the brain. Other than green tea as a drink, it can be included in many recipes, such as a green tea crepe cake. And we'll add some of these recipes to future editions. Thanks for spending another hour with me today. You've been listening to another edition of From the Kitchen, brought to you by Gatewave from New York City. For all our contributors, I'm home cook and presenter Keith Dunford. Please join me again next time for more great ideas and recipes. And in the meantime, from my kitchen to yours, happy cooking. And now, for most of you, People Magazine is coming up next here on Gatewave. Everyone, including people with visual impairments, can benefit from some form of exercise. A local gym, health club, or community center can help, where qualified instructors can work one-on-one to create a fitness program that's safe and effective. They can also teach proper form and movement when performing new exercises. Before beginning any exercise routine, however, it's recommended to discuss exercise plans with a medical doctor and eye doctor, since some medical and eye conditions can be affected by bending, lifting, straining, or rapid movement. Low-impact aerobics or exercise equipment such as a treadmill or a stationary bike can help with cardiovascular workouts. Martial arts training is also possible with a qualified instructor who can again work one-on-one to provide safe instruction. Self-defense, a combination of martial arts and physical techniques, can also be learned for personal protection. For information on exercise programs for the blind, go to visionaware.org/fitness or by phone 800-232-5463. 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
6: Good morning. This is Kelly Addy with the Radio Reading Services for the Cincinnati Association for the Blind and Visually Impaired, and I'll be reading the Washington Post today, October 6th, 2026. In tech news, they told the world AI was dangerous. Now Trump's allies are coming for them. Berkeley, after artificial intelligence safety advocates captured Washington's attention with dire warnings about the technology's power, the Trump administration and its allies embraced some of their suggestions while moving to sideline the advocates themselves. Battle lines have been drawn in recent days over part of an accord signed by President Trump and AI chief execs last week. Who should audit AI companies' systems to ensure their technology behaves as intended? Leading AI companies, including OpenAI and Anthropic, have for years worked with a cluster of nonprofits concentrated in the Bay Area's AI safety community, which grew out of the effective altruism movement. But Trump's tech world allies say the work of auditing AI should be taken on by America's largest consulting firms. In my view, they should be professional auditors, not these NGOs, investor and former top White House AI advisor, Dave Sachs said on his All In podcast last week. He said in a post on X last month that the AI safety nonprofit Meter, M-E-T-R, which has worked with Anthropic, was too close to the company to be called independent. Soon after, Anthropic said it would partner with consulting giant Accenture to build a team of outside evaluators. At a conference here over the weekend, members of AI safety organizations grappled with the impact of what some see as a coordinated campaign to delegitimize their work and paint their community as cultish and unserious. The event took place at a former hotel popular with AI safety acolytes that also recently hosted a conference on AI consciousness and a sex workshop called SlutCon. Okay. Trump officials and allies have sniped at the movement for months, but the attacks intensified after public anxiety over AI risks forced the White House to respond. Sachs last month shared on X and New York Post front page that called employees of Meter, which helped OpenAI investigate its rogue AI agents, the woke wizards of AI. The Washington Post has a content partnership with OpenAI. Trump on Sunday named several figures who have rejected calls from advocates for an AI industry-wide slowdown to his Superintelligence Force advisory panel. They include Sachs and Emil Michael, the Pentagon's chief technology officer, who said last month that calls for action to prevent extreme scenarios of AI causing harm promoted extinction, death cult-like philosophies. There has absolutely been a rhetorical push with certain corners of the White House and broader Trump administration to get the message out about effective altruism and its potential dangers, said a Trump administration official speaking on the condition of anonymity. A White House official said that it supports organizations that evaluate the security and safety of how AI models are engineered. The official pointed to Trump's 2025 executive order targeting what the president termed woke AI. Anthropic declined to comment. Nathan Lemer, a director of the pro-industry nonprofit Build America AI, said he has been briefing congressional staff and other influential conservative figures in Washington about effective altruism, describing it as antithetical to his own Christian values. A year ago, no one in Hill offices knew what effective altruism was, Lemer said. Build American AI is linked to Leading the Future, a political campaign group funded by the venture capital firm Andreessen Horowitz and OpenAI president Greg Brockman, a major midterm Republican donor. Brad Carson, co-founder of Americans for Responsible Innovation, which says it is focused on AI policy in the public interest, said that Trump allies are trying to discredit anyone pushing for meaningful AI regulation, an idea that now has significant momentum. In D.C. at least, and maybe in the broader culture, we won the fight, the vibe is with us, said Carson, who also leads a political advocacy organization, funded in part by Anthropic. People are very concerned Congress wants to regulate. But leaders of AI evaluation startups that did not grow out of the AI safety movement said some Washington Republicans are distrustful of the label. It almost felt like a new version of McCarthyism, said Rayon Krishnan, CEO of the Andreessen Horowitz-backed startup Vals AI, after a trip to Washington last month to pitch his startup to the public sector. Judd Rosenblatt, CEO of AI Studio, who described himself as a conservative small business owner, said multiple people in the Trump administration have told his team that they see the need for third parties to assess AI tools but are wary of effective altruism. Civil society groups that have been auditing AI systems since before the debut of ChatGPT warn there's a risk that an opportunity for oversight of opaque AI giants will be squandered. Where we find ourselves now is trying to determine who will actually be in the room in making decisions, said Miranda Bogan, chief technologist at the Center for Democracy and Technology and director of the advocacy group's AI Governance Lab, one of various groups eager to contribute their expertise in a standard setting. The accord signed by AI chief execs last week, which Trump called morally binding was frequently mentioned on stage and in huddles between sessions at the Berkeley Conference last weekend, where attendees endured a heat wave with fans and popsicles. At a Sunday discussion panel on what the AI auditor ecosystem might look like, one speaker said they are working on building a broad coalition of experts, including people working on bias and discrimination, as well as blue chip firms like Accenture and Deloitte. Another urged the community to find ways to prove its legitimacy. Another suggested 2-month boot camps to train a talent pipeline of qualified auditors. And Trump reverses course, says he won't use taxpayer money for campaign-style ads. Trump announced Monday that he would reverse course on using taxpayer dollars to pay for ads promoting himself and his policies, following backlash from Democrats and even some Republicans about the campaign-style commercials. Trump had initially doubled down on plans to continue the ads, saying they were justified because he was not on the ballot. The radical left is upset with the fact that I'm taking ads, which I consider to be a positive promotion for our great USA, and paying for them with USA money, Trump wrote on Truth Social shortly before landing in Nebraska for a rally. Trump argued that the television spots, which included one that closely resembled an ad for his 2024 presidential campaign, and another of him and Secretary of Defense Pete Hegseth advocating for the Iran war, were a rather standard thing to do, but he said he had decided to do the patriotic ads, among others, and pay for them himself, and with the money I raised for MAGA Incorporated. A White House official, speaking on the condition of anonymity, because they were not authorized to discuss the matter, said Trump's commitment covered future ads. The official defended the propriety of the ads that already ran and did not say whether Trump would reimburse the government. Trump last week signaled that he was open to reversing course, telling reporters he would gladly pay the money if someone determined the practice was wrong. Federal law prohibits agencies from using taxpayer money for unauthorized publicity or propaganda. The Government Accountability Office, Congress's investigative arm, says the prohibition covers communications that are purely partisan, but acknowledge that administrations may use public money to explain and defend their policies. Other ads featured campaign slogans and footage of Mount Rushmore. Each featured a message saying paid for by the U.S. government. So far, the ads had been paid for with money Congress approved for border security upgrades, efforts to combat drug trafficking, and memorials for officers killed in the line of duty. Days before the ads began airing, the White House Office of Management and Budget on September 19th added $20 million to a Department of Homeland Security budget line designated for commemorative events. The next day, DHS awarded a $20 million contract for a national media campaign to a Maryland-based media firm. And hundreds protest at Cornell and call for expulsion of frat members after rape report. Ithaca, hundreds of students demonstrated at Cornell University on Monday afternoon, demanding the school expel or revoke the degrees of several fraternity members after allegations of gang rape have brought withering national criticism to the administration. We are known as the rape school, Saya Taylor with Students for Democratic Cornell said to a packed Ho Plaza. We can be known as leading a nationwide reform movement. The controversy exploded last month when a lawsuit filed in New York accused members of the Chi Phi fraternity of coercing a 20-year-old sophomore into doing ketamine at a party after she had already been drinking, then raping her over the course of 7 hours in 2024. In the woman's interview with campus police about 3 weeks later, she said she had 100% confidence she had been raped, according to CBS News. The district attorney, Matthew Van Houten, did not file criminal charges. He told CBS he had never seen a transcript of her conversation with police before the news network reported it. The Cornell University Police Department has said it shared the woman's sworn statement to his office. Two of the accused were expelled by the university in 2025, according to the New York Times. Students called for a return of the university's independent judicial system, overseen by an administrator who does not report to the school's president or vice president. They demanded mandatory sexual assault prevention training for students and trauma-informed training for university police. The Justice for Survivors protest was led by 20 student organizations. It broke a policy that limited protests without prior approval by university administrators from being held between 12 and 1 p.m. at the plaza. Similar policies have appeared at other Ivy League institutions, including Columbia and Yale University. Students know what Cornell will do to protesters, and that's why it's so remarkable there's been an outpouring of support, said Jack Huber, a 19-year-old student who helped organize the demonstration. Administrators have suspended, evicted, and dropped credit hours for student activists, causing some to lose their student visas. I'm scared, but in moments like these, you have to do it scared. Students for Democratic Cornell say an independent judicial system like the one the university had between 1969 and 2020 would result in quicker and stronger punishments against perpetrators of sexual assault. During the beginning of the pandemic, the university rewrote its code of conduct and placed ultimate disciplinary authority in administrative hands. The people deciding matters of discipline are the same people whose job it is to make university look good in the public sphere, Huber said. Early Monday morning, activists spray-painted messages condemning the university and smashed the windows of Day Hall, the seat of senior administrators. The afternoon protest filled HO Plaza with over 1,000 people. Some carried signs urging the firing of university president Michael Kotlikoff. A young woman in the front row was teary-eyed, holding up a cardboard sign with one of the now infamous Snapchat messages on it, which an alleged perpetrator sent to the rest of the fraternity. Shop still open? Others wore tags with the name Jane Doe in reference to how the woman who made the allegation is named in her lawsuit. There's a sense of mourning for the victim, and there's a sense of overwhelming anger at the administration and fraternities, said Hudson Athas, 21, a senior in labor relations. This incident is not isolated to one bad fraternity or seven bad members of a fraternity. This incident is systemic. The protest is one of many on Cornell's campus this week. On Wednesday, student groups are planning a seven-hour sit-in in solidarity with survivors of sexual assault. And Jim Baker, disgraced televangelist who went to prison, dies at 86. Jim Baker, a televangelist who once led a multi-million dollar religious empire with his wife, Tammy Faye, before a sex scandal tarnished his reputation and a conviction for fraud and conspiracy sent him to federal prison, died October 5th. He was 86. His second wife, Lori, announced the death, but not site or cause where he died. He had a stroke in 2020. Mr. Baker was a preacher and fundraiser on television for more than 20 years, developing a following that numbered in the millions. An ordained minister before being defrocked by his denomination, the Assemblies of God, he espoused a message that mixed wealth and success with salvation. Mr. Baker and his first wife were Bible Belt preachers before evangelist Pat Robertson hired them in the mid-1960s as personalities for his new Christian broadcasting network. Over several years, they refined their folksy talk show style of religious broadcasting with upbeat music, interviews, prayer, and relentless fundraising, often punctuated by tearful pleas from one or both of them. Mr. Baker broke with Robertson in the early 70s, establishing a separate broadcast network and a new show, the PTL Club, which stood for Praise the Lord and later for People That Love. With Mr. Baker's boyish charm and his wife's endless enthusiasm, accentuated by her thick makeup and elaborate wardrobe, the PTL Club became a mainstay of Christian broadcasting. The Bakers built a ministry and financial juggernaut in Charlotte and later in Fort Mill, South Carolina, that lasted from the mid-70s into the 80s. The PTL Club was broadcast each day from a packed 1,600-set studio. Mr. Baker's 24-hour-a-day PTL television network reached 13 million households. Books by the Bakers and gospel albums recorded by Tammy Faye were hawked on their shows, which also featured fundraising telethons. In the 80s, the Bakers' salaries and bonuses soared well past $1 million a year, and they had homes near Charlotte and in Florida, Tennessee, and Palm Springs, California. And God wants his people to go first class, Mr. Baker said. We preach prosperity. By 87, when everything came crashing down, the Bakers TV network, theme park, and related businesses were taking in $129 million a year. The enterprise was valued at an estimated $172 million. They were at their peak of popularity in March 1987. when the Charlotte Observer, in a Pulitzer Prize-winning investigation into PTL ministry finances, revealed that Mr. Baker had a brief sexual encounter with Jessica Hahn, a 21-year-old church secretary. The newspaper showed that PTL officials had authorized $265,000 in payments to Hahn to keep the dalliance secret. Mr. Baker stepped down from his show and PTL interests for the good of my family. He claimed he had been wickedly manipulated by treacherous former friends and colleagues. And Tammy, as his downfall, and Tammy faced tears, became a never-ending source of jokes for late-night comedians. And in science, birth order doesn't predict your personality. Here's what does. Many of us assign personality traits to the family pecking order, the bossy firstborn, the peacekeeping middle child, and woe to us all, the reckless youngest. When researchers test such tidy predictions, analyzing the statistical souls of millions of people, they have reached the same conclusion. Birth order has no durable predictive power over your personality. When it comes to foreseeing your future, it's about as good as astrology. Your rank in the birth lineup can shape your life. It just doesn't define the unique combination of thoughts, feelings, and behaviors that make you who you are. Younger siblings fare worse on average than firstborns across a range of metrics, including lifetime earnings and educational achievement. That's because differences in quality time with parents, and perhaps to a greater degree, serious respiratory infections, shape a child's development in ways that reverberate through the decades. Could there be more? You asked me to dig into it after my previous column on birth order. Our personality is supposed to be stable. Researchers say that enduring traits known as the Big Five best describe our personalities across cultures. Extroversion, agreeableness, that's compassion, respectfulness, and trust, conscientiousness, organization and responsibility, neuroticism, anxiety, depression, and volatility, and openness to experience, imagination, and curiosity. Once we reach adulthood, scientists believe these five factors cohere into a largely permanent I, with only modest changes thereafter. New personality research is revising those assumptions. Birth order isn't a serious driver of our enduring personality, said Ted Schwabe, a psychologist and assistant professor at Michigan State who studies personality development and behavioral genetics. Rather than being fixed in the sky at birth, two decades of research suggest personality is far less static than once believed. People always retain the capacity to change. Our personalities shift, sometimes dramatically, throughout our lifetime in response to personal experiences, deliberate effort, or the gentle sanding of years. The majority of people, says Schwabe, see a steady decline in neuroticism, our tendency to experience anxiety, sadness, worry, anger, and guilt. It's the strongest evidence for any trait change, which is the most reassuring finding in the whole world. Here's how scientists believe birth order and everything else affects how we act. Siblings promote more cooperative behavior. That's the middle child hypothesis. Being sandwiched between brothers and sisters forges peacemakers, agreeable and honest personalities honed by navigating and soothing the needs of brothers and sisters. Thrill seekers. To test the idea, researchers studied whether younger siblings were more likely to engage in risky behavior than older siblings. Their rationale was evolution. As siblings vied for parental resources and attention, they theorized younger ones took risks to compete with stronger, more established siblings. The youngest evolutionary niche, you might say, was as the family wild child. Thomas Lee Haraga at the Max Planck Institute for Human Development in Berlin and his co-authors analyzed survey results from tens of thousands of children and adults between 10 and 39 years in age, and controlled for factors such as family size, sex, birth year, and maternal education to see how consistently birth order predicted appetite for risk. They uncovered the expected pattern. Younger siblings between 10 and 14 years old were more likely to report risk-taking than firstborn children. But something strange happened. As respondents grew older, the signal faded. While birth order still affected someone's appetite for risk in their 20s, the effect had vanished by their 30s. What this suggests is that the youngest's reputation for recklessness is not a permanent personality trait, but a behavioral response to their environment. What actually changes personality? People are really not ever fully baked, he said. During our early years of life, personalities remain quite fluid. witness high schoolers, the crucible of personality development, say researchers, occurs between 18 and 25, after which stability steadily increases, plateauing at around 30. Things then remain relatively consistent as adults engineer themselves, stable careers, home lives, and social circles that reinforce their personality. After 60, shifts in personality accelerate again, sometimes reversing gains in conscientiousness and extroversion. Yet something else extraordinarily begins to happen at the same time. Emotional stability, the inverse of neuroticism, keeps increasing and continues in our 70s, even as our physical or social resources decline. That process takes the fortunate into what researchers call the paradox of aging. We achieve greater emotional meaning and well-being even as our physical conditions deteriorate. Challenges that might have once provoked negativity can instead be met with grace. It looks like it takes us a whole lifetime to figure it out, but we generally get less and less neurotic as we get older. And Jefferson's link to Sally Hemings' children may have been settled by a hair. As with any good mystery, the crucial clue was something easy to overlook, a single hair stuck to a page in a 200-year-old manuscript. Richard Kern was previewing an exhibit at the Smithsonian Institution, where he was a top administrator, in 2011 when the hair caught his eye in a copy of Thomas Jefferson's handmade version of the Bible. Light red or blonde, the strand was stuck in glue that Jefferson had used to piece together this Bible from texts cut out of other books. If this was Jefferson's hair, Curran thought, maybe its DNA could be analyzed, and maybe that would finally solve what Curran considered one of the greatest mysteries of all American history, whether Jefferson fathered children with Sally Hemings, the enslaved half-sister of his late wife. Most historians already accept that the author of the Declaration of Independence fathered children with Hemings, but the DNA testing done over the years to settle the case did not involve samples from Jefferson himself. There was enough wiggle room that some skeptics continue to believe it could have been another male relative, such as one of Jefferson's nephews, who fathered the children. People wanted certainty, Curran, now the Smithsonian's distinguished scholar and ambassador at large, said in an interview. So he undertook a 15-year effort to see whether advances in DNA science could make that possible. The results chronicled in his book, History by a Hair, suggest with 99.9% certainty that Jefferson himself was the father of at least one of Sally Hemings' sons. The release comes as the Trump administration has vowed to purge improper ideology from the Smithsonian, and the president has said the institution was too focused on slavery. Curran said he is operating on the faith that his effort is something the nation will welcome. So far, Curran said, he hasn't heard from the White House on the book. The foundation that runs Monticello, Jefferson's historic home outside Charlottesville, responded to the book with an essay headlined Thomas Jefferson and Sally Hemings Again that points out the institution accepted the likelihood of Jefferson's paternity more than a quarter century ago. Curran's findings are one more step in a long line of historical and scientific evidence. Thomas Jefferson Foundation President Jane Kamensky writes, with Andrew Davenport, Vice President for Research and Director of the Robert H. Smith International Center for Jefferson Studies. Is there room for doubt? The scientific method, like the historical method, insists there is always. The frontiers of knowledge can only move forward with humility. And a BRCA gene mutation ups your risk of these four cancers, and here's what to know. As genetic testing becomes more advanced, in some cases easy enough to do in your own home, more people have been able to learn whether they carry gene mutations linked to an increase in cancer risk. There are several gene mutations that signal an inherited predisposition to cancer, but among them, mutations in BRCA1 and BRCA2 have gained particular notoriety. We can in part thank celebrities for that, starting in 2013 with actress Angelina Jolie announcing her decision to undergo a preventative double mastectomy after learning she had the BRCA1 mutation. Most recently, influencer Alex Earle shared on her Netflix series Earle Meets World that she is a carrier of BRCA2 mutation. An estimated 1 in 250 to 500 Americans have a BRCA1 or BRCA2 mutation, what's referred to in the medical lingo as pathogenic variant. Crucially, BRCA mutations affect women and men, and either can pass a BRCA gene mutation on to their children. There is a higher incidence of BRCA mutations in certain populations, like those with Ashkenazi Jewish ancestry, but our understanding of which populations are most affected is somewhat limited by disparities in testing. What is it? Everyone is born with two copies of both BRCA1 and BRCA2, which are genes involved in the DNA repair process. While they are physically far apart in the human chromosome, they share a similar function and were both first linked to breast cancer, thus named breast cancer gene 1 and breast cancer gene 2 in the order of their discovery in the 1990s. They're like Band-Aids. They come and fix injuries to our genes, said Mary Daly, founder and director of the Fox Chase Cancer Center's Risk Assessment Program. When one copy of either BRCA1 or BRCA2 is mutated, it leaves the DNA more vulnerable to damage. And when the DNA can't adequately repair itself, it leads to higher rates of certain kinds of cancer, including breast, ovarian, pancreatic, and prostate. It's important to note that these mutations give a person a predisposition to cancer. They don't cause the disease, said Tuya Pal, professor of medicine and associate director for clinical genomics at the Vanderbilt Ingram Cancer Center. Some people with BRCA mutations will not develop cancer. The majority, based on current assessments, especially women, will develop cancer in their lifetime, but it's not 100%. Mutations in BRCA1 and 2 are both strongly associated with the development of breast cancer, including in males, though risk is lower, and ovarian cancers. Both are also associated with pancreatic and prostate cancers, though this risk is higher and more well-established with BRCA2 mutations than BRCA1. There has been speculation about the association with other cancers, such as stomach cancer, but these links are not well-established, so there currently aren't recommendations for people with known BRCA1 and 2 mutations to undergo screening. The degree of risk, specific subtype of cancer you may develop, and typical age of onset vary depending on whether you carry a variant in BRCA1 or BRCA2. For example, one recent study said that a woman with a BRCA1 mutation has a 56.8% chance of developing ovarian cancer between 30 and 80, compared with a 25.4% chance in someone carrying a BRCA2. The cancer also tends to be diagnosed younger with a BRCA1 mutation. Lifestyle, family history, and the specific genetic variant a person carries also play into a person's likelihood of developing cancer. In my practice, and I think for a lot of us doctors, we're doing more personalized risk assessments, so we're layering on the other information. The medical community continues to refine this approach to assessing risk as they learn more about all the factors that contribute. And Pennsylvania measles outbreak is first in 35 years to top 1,000 cases. Pennsylvania's measles outbreak has hit a sobering milestone, surpassing 1,000 cases, the first U.S. outbreak to do so in 35 years. In Pennsylvania, the virus has moved through communities where many children and adults have gone years without the two doses of measles vaccine needed for reliable protection. The widening outbreak has infected 1,004 people spread across 39 counties and hospitalized nearly 200 people. State officials have reported 5 measles-associated deaths, including an 18-year-old and a 40-year-old. The Philadelphia Inquirer reported last week that the most recent death was of a 20-year-old woman with leukemia who wanted to get vaccinated but could not because she was receiving cancer treatment. And more than 122,000 cases of Gatorade are recalled for undeclared food dyes. More than 122,000 have been recalled, and the recall affects 28-ounce bottles of Gatorade Lime, Lime Zero, Orange, Orange Zero that were distributed to more than 36 states. The sports drinks contain undeclared synthetic food dyes, yellow number 6 and 5, which in rare cases can trigger allergic-type reactions. The regulatory agency requires color additives to be declared on product labels. And fewer than half of young Americans are thriving, a poll shows. Young Americans rate their lives far less positively than they once did amid growing financial pressure and rising rates of depression and loneliness. 44% of adults age 18 to 29 consider themselves to be thriving in 2026, down from 64% in 2010. The findings are based on online surveys of 15,156 U.S. adults conducted in February, May, and August. To be considered thriving, respondents must rate their current life at least a 7 out of 10 and their expected life in 5 years at least an 8. Two-thirds of this decline has occurred since 2019, with a sharp drop during the coronavirus. Gallup pointed to rising clinical depression and loneliness, difficulty affording housing, fears of losing jobs to AI, and growing pessimism about the job market as possible contributors to the decline. Meanwhile, older Americans' life ratings have improved. Among adults 65 and older, 53% are thriving, up from 38% in 2008. And why you should think about getting your flu shot right now. This household has had it already, believe it or not. Flu is hitting unusually early in parts of the West, catching doctors by surprise, as some hospitals see levels of illness more typical of early winter, when the respiratory virus season normally gets underway. Across Seattle Children's Hospital System, 150 children have tested positive for influenza in the past 2 weeks, a level the system typically does not see until December. By comparison, for the same time period last fall, the health system had about 10 flu cases. Danielle Zare, who heads the Pediatric Infectious Disease Division, said, "The percentage of flu tests coming back positive has also risen sharply, signaling that the virus is spreading more widely in the community. The flu season generally is considered to begin around October 1, and clinicians typically advise people to get their vaccines by the end of October. Even though it's too early to know whether the September activity foreshadows a severe flu season or is an unusual surge that could subside, epidemiologists and clinicians are encouraging patients to get their shots sooner instead of waiting. We're about 2 months early, so this is really concerning because people haven't been working hard to get their vaccines quite yet. The way flu is circulating now, you wanted that vaccine in you 2 weeks ago, if not even a little before that." Seattle Children's is also seeing an increase in COVID-19 cases, but that rise is less unusual. COVID-19 is less seasonally predictable than flu, with transmission surging at different points of the year. An ex-CIA official expected to plead guilty in a $40 million gold bar case. A former senior executive at the CIA is expected to plead guilty to a federal crime Tuesday after the FBI said it seized 303 gold bars worth $40 million from his home. The former official, David Rush, was arrested in May and charged with theft of public money. He is scheduled to appear before U.S. District Judge Michael Nachmanoff for a plea agreement hearing Tuesday afternoon today in Alexandria, Virginia. Details of the plea were not immediately available. An attorney for Rush declined to comment. A spokesman for the U.S. Attorney's Office in Alexandria did not respond. At times evoking a spy novel, the allegations in the case have raised questions about how the CIA decided to place Rush in a sensitive intelligence position while failing to uncover alleged misrepresentations about his educational history and military service. Rush, who joined the CIA in 2009 and had a top secret security clearance, was most recently employed as a senior executive in the agency's Directorate of Science and Technology, which develops high-tech tools for spy missions, according to court records, and former U.S. officials. From November 2025 to March 2026, Rush repeatedly made requests for a significant quantity of foreign currency and tens of millions of dollars in gold bars for work-related expenses, according to an FBI affidavit. But the U.S. government was unable to locate the gold or much of the foreign currency or any record in which Rush detailed how he disposed of those assets. FBI agents seized 303 gold bars worth $40 million while searching Rush's home in Virginia this year, according to court records, along with $2 million in U.S. currency and 35 luxury watches. As part of the case, an FBI agent said that Rush provided false information about his education and military service on his application to work for the U.S. government and fraudulently collected $77,000 in military leave after being honorably discharged from the Navy Reserves. Rush claimed in job applications to the U.S. government and in a form he submitted in 2009 to obtain his security clearance that he had a bachelor's degree from Clemson and a master's degree from Rensselaer Polytech Institute, two schools he never attended. Former U.S. intelligence officials have said they were stunned to learn that Rush's alleged misrepresentations went unflagged in what are usually lengthy and rigorous background checks. And U.S. officials are seeking details of reported Russian plague death in quarantines. The Trump administration is closely tracking reports of a death potentially related to pneumonic plague in Russia, with officials cautioning that much about the situation remains unknown. we're looking at it very strongly. We just heard about it. President Trump said, we are learning as much as we can. The Center for Disease Control and Prevention, the State Department, Administration of Strategic Preparedness and Response, and other agencies have been working to learn more about the reported death of a laboratory worker who was employed at an institute dedicated to studying plague and quarantines imposed on several hospitals in Siberia. The situation has been complicated by a Russian official's hesitation to share information, as well as reports that Russian intelligence officers have been involved. We don't have a lot of intel. It's in Siberia. Unless someone gets on a plane and gets to the U.S., it is low risk. We should be alert but not panicked. Secretary of State Marco Rubio told reporters on Monday morning that Russian officials had shared some information about an infected lab worker and their concerns that other Russians could be affected. We're watching and monitoring it closely. I don't think it's cause for alarm, but it is cause for focus and a cause to just keep an eye on. And how a record-breaking El Nino could supercharge California's winter storms. Few states are more sensitive to what's happening in the Pacific Ocean than California, and what's happening in the Pacific this year has no modern precedent. Because of that, California is expected to face a much higher risk than normal for powerful, moisture-laden storms late this fall and winter, especially from December onward, driven in part by a record-breaking El Nino. Storms, high tides, and potentially unparalleled sea levels could raise the chances of coastal and inland flooding and chip away at the beach. The fallout could be a stark reminder of the long-term challenges facing communities on an eroding shore. We have built right to the edge. The most valuable property is on the sand, said Gary Griggs, a coastal scientist and professor at the University of California at Santa Cruz. This winter in particular, I think it's going to show what these communities are up against. California is no stranger to weather extremes. Over the last 130 years, two California years stand above the rest, 1982 to 1983 and 1997 to 1998. Both coincided with super El Nino events, similar to the one unfolding now. El Nino is a natural warming of the tropical Pacific Ocean that occurs every 2 to 7 years. This year's strong event is anything but typical, and it could have serious consequences across the U.S., spanning places like beach towns in the Sierra Nevada mountains. Communities along the shore are preparing for an El Nino-fueled, coastally trapped wave, a bulge in the ocean surface that is expected to raise California's sea level by up to a foot in October. The trapped wave on its own is not destructive. It won't come crashing onto the beach like a tsunami, but the higher sea levels it brings could become damaging when combined with high tides and storms. This week, Hurricane Rachel, despite tracking almost 1,000 miles away from Southern California, could cause minor coastal flooding, beach erosion, and dangerous rip currents. Tides of up to 7 feet are predicted in coastal parts of Orange and San Diego counties where an alert is in effect. The combination of elevated sea levels and high tides could become especially important this winter. If an extra high king tide coincides with a coastal storm, the effects could compound and be very severe. And three science-backed ways to help your brain clear out waste. It's a fact of life. Our cells produce waste, which the body needs to remove to stay healthy. This is especially important in the brain, which has a specialized plumbing system called the, let me see if I can pronounce this right, glymphatic system, G-L-Y-M-P-H-A-T-I-C, to flush out the metabolic garbage. A cleaner brain may be a healthier brain. If the brain's plumbing doesn't work properly, research shows cellular waste accumulates, including proteins implicated in neurodegenerative and psychiatric diseases. The glymphatic system's function declines exponentially with age, said Macon Nettergaard, a professor of the University of Copenhagen and the University of Rochester, who discovered the system in 2012, and it can get gummed up by low-grade inflammation and stymied by poor cardiovascular health, which contributes to poor brain health. But there are steps you can take to better care for your brain's plumbing. Here's what to know about the glymphatic system, plus three science-backed ways you can improve its function and your overall brain health. The lymphatic system clears out waste from your body's tissues, using muscles to help pump fluid around your body. But when it comes to the brain, things work a bit differently. The glymphatic system is a vast network of tiny spaces around the brain's blood vessels. As your heart pumps, the blood vessels expand and contract, which moves the surrounding cerebrospinal fluid through those spaces. This fluid mixes with other fluid that is between brain cells, then it drains out, carrying waste. There's still a lot we don't understand about the system, but mounting evidence shows it may play a role in many brain diseases and could be a viable target for new treatments. Studies show that patients with neurological disorders, including Alzheimer's, Parkinson's, and stroke, may have reduced glymphatic function. In mouse models, disrupting the glymphatic system resulted in more garbage accumulation and aggravated progression of Alzheimer's and Parkinson's. This can create a vicious cycle of waste accumulation, triggering inflammation that aggravates glymphatic dysfunction. Sleep. Yeah, I wish. Sleep is when the brain does most of its cleaning. In an influential 2013 paper published in Science, Nedergaard and her colleagues found that sleep increased the removal of metabolic waste and amyloid beta protein, which forms sticky plaque in those with Alzheimer's disease, from the brain. Subsequent research has replicated this finding. On the other hand, sleep deprivation slows down the flow of fluid and accelerates the buildup of cellular garbage. Cleaning is strongest during non-rapid eye movement, non-REM sleep, when there are very slow oscillations of brain, blood, and neurochemical activity. The brain's blood vessels ebb and flow every 10 to 50 seconds, dramatically increasing the volume of the arteries by 10%, which in turn moves fluid through the glymphatic system. There is some early research on how REM sleep affects glymphatic function, suggesting that non-REM would fill the toilet up and REM sleep would flush it, said Lauren Hablitz, an assistant professor of neurology at the University of Rochester. Good sleep hygiene helps keep our brain clean. Keep your sleep schedule consistent. A lot of times a shift between a weekend and a work week is really hard on the body. The bed is for sleep. If you can't sleep, instead of scrolling on your phone, get up for a bit and return when your body's ready to sleep. Try to get sleep the natural way. Taking sleep medication is not good because that inhibits these oscillations. Don't overstress about sleep. Most neurodegenerative diseases have been linked to poor sleep, but it is a very long-term process, so one shouldn't worry about one bad night of sleep. Exercise. When you're exercising, your glymphatic system actually slows down, but there is emerging evidence that long-term exercise can improve glymphatic function. A 2025 study of 37 healthy adults found evidence that 12 weeks of moderate intensity exercise increased the flow of fluid through the glymphatic system compared with one exercise session. Because the brain's plumbing system relies on the heart, cardiovascular health is vitally important to glymphatic function. The boost to heart health may be one of the main ways exercise improves glymphatic flow. The most important tip about exercise is just doing it. Any exercise is better than no exercise. And be consistent. The best exercise you can do is something you're going to stick to. Find something social and something you enjoy doing to help reinforce the habit. Incorporate exercise into daily life. Park your car farther away to, or take the stairs instead of the elevator. Even a few minutes count. Research shows getting up and moving even a little bit can be profound, have profound health benefits. And then mindful breathing. Breathing exercises can calm the mind, and many people find mindfulness and breathing practices to be mentally cleansing. There's some early evidence that this may be literally true. A 2022 study of 18 adults found that different forms of deep and slow breathing could cause large changes in brain fluid movement compared with normal breathing. Deep abdominal breathing had the largest effects. Breathing regulation techniques can bring about big changes in how your diaphragm is working. Okay, so to get started, try different breathing patterns. Box breathing involves equal time spent inhaling, holding, exhaling, and holding, with each step lasting 3 or 4 seconds. 4-7-8 breathing extends the duration. Breathe in for 4 seconds, hold for 7, and breathe out for 8. Cyclic sighing involves inhaling slowly and then inhaling again to fully fill the lungs before slowly exhaling. Practices such as yoga and meditation can slow down the breath. And Kamala Harris has a 2028 opening and a 2024 problem. If Kamala Harris runs for president again, she would begin with advantages no rival could match, near universal name recognition, experience in the White House, and the hard-earned lessons of already having carried the party's banner. For many Democrats, that still may not be enough. With roughly a dozen Democrats maneuvering toward possible 2028 bids, Harris retains considerable affection and respect inside the party. But interviews with 18 strategists, donors, former Harris surrogates, and other Democrats, including some who backed her in 2024, revealed persistent uncertainty about whether her moment was cut short or her time has passed, and whether she can lead Democrats back to power. Some see a former vice president with an unmatched resume in the still-forming field, a candidate who, her supporters argue, deserves a fairer shot than the 107 frantic days she had to take over and try to rescue Joe Biden's faltering campaign. Others see a defeated nominee inextricably tied to the party's recent past, confronting Democrats hungry for new leaders, sharper ideas, and a more decisive break from the political order that preceded Donald Trump's return to power. Beneath the respect for the former Democrat standard bearer is a striking anxiety about the potential consequences of her return to the political conversation. Her stature could instantly reorder the field, discouraging some candidates from running and forcing others to define themselves around her. For some in the party, the concern is not simply that Harris could lose again. It is that her candidacy could pull Democrats back toward a painful political era before they have fully reckoned with what happened and how to move beyond it. She's extraordinarily popular in the party, and people are very fond of her and want her to be treated with a lot of respect and deference, given all the due of someone in a position, said Jamal Simons, a Democrat strategist who was Harris's communications director for a year, starting in January 2022. Many people see it as a service, what she did in 2024, where she really stepped up for the party, stepped up for Joe Biden, stepped up for the country. There's a lot of respect for her, but it's yet to be seen how much of that becomes support for another presidential run. Former Transportation Secretary Pete Buttigieg, Maryland Governor Wes Moore, and California Governor Gavin Newsom have already begun making appearances in South Carolina, which will host the Democrats' first presidential primary, a change designed in part to give Black voters and the party's broader coalition a larger voice in choosing the nominee. Newsom, who has made a pair of recent visits there, said last month he would not run if Harris enters the race, wary of forcing their overlapping political bases to choose between them. Fletcher Smith, a former South Carolina state legislator and one of President Biden's surrogates in the state in 2020, said Harris's pending decision is impeding a necessary conversation about the Democratic Party's future. People just want to move on, he said. We've got a number of younger generation people who are capable of leading. We've got governors, we've got congresspeople, we have senators. I think what she needs to do is sit out 2028 and let some other people have a shot at saving our democracy. Through a spokesperson, Harris declined multiple requests to comment. She revisited the frustrations of her abbreviated campaign in full last year with a memoir, 107 Days, that included the difficulty of distinguishing herself from Biden while serving as his vice president. She's left open the possibility of another presidential run. This spring, she said she was thinking about it. She has expanded her public appearances as the midterms have approached, campaigning in key battleground states, Michigan for U.S. Senate candidate Abdul El Sayed, and soon in Georgia for incumbent Senator John Ossoff. For those eager for Harris to run again, her experience is an argument for another chance. Harris has been a senator, presidential candidate, vice president, and presidential nominee, a resume that would ordinarily be an enormous asset, and many Democrats say may be an instant frontrunner should she enter the race. Harris and her allies have long viewed the 2024 loss through the constraints of the campaign she inherited, an unpopular incumbent, deep voter frustration over inflation and the economy, and barely 3 months to persuade voters that she represented change while still serving as Biden's vice president. She lost the popular vote to Trump by about 2.3 million votes and the Electoral College 312 to 226. Maria Cardona, a longtime Democratic strategist and friend of Harris, said the former vice president faces less time pressure than other potential candidates. Given her 2024 experience, Harris would be able to scale up campaign operations faster than other potential contenders who have never appeared on a national ballot. Another go-around would look different than the 2024 campaign that

0: rivals has yet demonstrated that she can withstand the personal scrutiny, political pressure, and sheer intensity of a national presidential campaign. It's almost like, why not her? She's proven, unlike anyone else in the race, that she's got these advantages that will matter in a national election. Some Democrats warn that moving too quickly past Harris would carry its own political cost, particularly among Black women, one of the party's most loyal constituencies. Louise Lucas, a Democrat of Portsmouth, the first woman and first Black person to be president pro tempore of the Virginia State Senate, said she would back whoever becomes a Democratic nominee, but she said Black women, she knows, could see Democrats' rejection of Harris as another painful rebuff of a Black woman who had earned her chance to lead. There's no question that people would be upset because you see what happened last time. It could very well be that some folks would be so disillusioned that they would say, I give up on this process, especially people who've been fighting as many years as I have, who have come through the civil rights movement and just experienced so much, endured so much, and then to see this happen again would be quite painful. The 2024 campaign gave Harris unequal name recognition, said Clay Middleton, a former senior advisor to the Biden-Harris campaign in South Carolina and a longtime Democratic operative in the state. She is instantly the front runner because she was our nominee the last time. She has an infrastructure that was in place that she can turn on quickly, but can you stay up through the course of the entire cycle? Those advantages may help less as the party searches for new language, new fights, and new political identities. To some Democrats, Harris looks less like the beginning of the next Democratic era than a vestige of the last one. I think she's a great candidate, but I don't want to see Harris run, said David Wilson, an 81-year-old retired educator from St. Louis. He supported Biden in the 2020 primary, voted for Harris in 2024, and would like to see someone else on the ballot in 2028. She already lost, and I don't think there is a practical purpose when you have a lot of good candidates to put up a loser a second time around. I want new ideas. And I always have to end with corny jokes because, you know, why not, right? So what happens when the horses refuse to pull the wagon in the pumpkin patch? It turns into a nay ride. What do you call a guy wearing a hockey mask at the grocery store? Freddy Krueger. Oh, that's so bad. Why did the man bungee jump on the first day of autumn? Because he loved the fall. And what do you call someone who imitates your fall centerpiece? A cornucopier. Oh boy, oh boy. And last but not least, what did the jack-o'-lantern do when pulled over by the police? Spilled its guts. Oh my goodness. So bad, they're good. Hope you all have a wonderful week, and I will be back next week. Take care.
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2: We know people respond differently when they interact with people with disabilities, but sometimes it still surprises us. This is why we applaud Girl Scout leader Katrina Edwards. I'm Maureen Reed with the Disability Minute. Katrina, who lives in the Chicago area, is legally blind. Recently, a woman asked Katrina if she knew anything about Girl Scouts. The woman said a young girl in the area who was blind wanted to join her local troop, but was denied by the troop leader.
3: And I said, no, that's not the Girl Scout way.
2: Katrina started her own troop under the principle of accepting everyone, including girls with disabilities. The troop has 5 Girl Scouts, and Katrina has big plans.
3: I'm supposed to get 6 new girls in that have disabilities.
2: Katrina has not connected with the woman who spoke to her initially or the young girl named Cindy. If you're out there, Troop 65868 has a place for you.
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4: 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I'm Sandy Murillo with the Disability Minute. 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People can now check if a business has accessible restrooms, ASL interpretation, or braille menus. According to Akil Kuduwoli, Yelp's senior vice president of product, the inclusion of accessibility features was driven in part by an increase in demand from Yelp users. Between 2020 and 2023, searches for businesses that were wheelchair accessible grew by 40%. The company hopes these features will help people with disabilities more easily get information that fits their specific needs before

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0: We've saluted our moms for guiding us through disability and talked about what it's like raising non-disabled children as a parent with a disability. This Mother's Day, we'd like to salute a mother-daughter duo who both have disabilities. I'm Sandy Murillo with a Disability Minute. Zenobia Shelby is the front desk supervisor at the Chicago Lighthouse. She's vision impaired due to albinism, while her daughter Myasia has autism.
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0: 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She also had to learn how Myasia processed thoughts and communicated. Myasia graduated from college last week. For Zenobia, that's the best Mother's Day gift she's ever received.
2: I said, you did that. As I always told you, baby, it's not about having a disability, but a different ability.
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7: Hello, I'm Mark Ruta. You are listening to Chris Radio. During this hour, I'll be reading news from today's Chicago Sun-Times. We begin with our front page story. Hoping the Sox take care of business. Sales surge at stores, restaurants near Raitt Field as excitement hits fever pitch with Southsiders on verge of clinching playoff series. By Mariah Rush, staff reporter. A line of more than 200 customers stood outside of sports retail store Grandstand before it opened Tuesday at 10 a.m., but co-owners Josh and Stephanie Ganahl weren't surprised. The store at 600 West 35th Street, a few blocks from Raitt Field, has been flooded with enthusiastic White Sox fans for weeks. And business has ramped up even more ahead of Wednesday's Game 3 of the American League Division Series. If the Sox win, it would be their first time in the American League Championship Series since 2005. Businesses near Raitt Field, like Grandstand, have seen record foot traffic and sales, along with a joyful mob of fans. It's very similar to 2005, Josh Canal said, of the excitement. I think the only difference is that time we were expected to be there. This time, it's exciting to be there. The last few seasons have been tough for the Sox, with 3 years of at least 100 losses, plus an MLB record 121 losses in 2024. Nobody was really expecting this team to come out as good as they are, Josh Canal said. It's a different team entirely. They're fun to watch. You can't ever count them out. And it's good for the city. It rejuvenates a totally different era of fans. He said this year's team roster is full of personality and camaraderie. Josh Canal also said the fans are younger and have an electric, close quote, energy, similar to 2005. It's also spurred, quote, astronomically, close quote, higher sales for the business, which was founded by Stephanie Ganahl's parents in 1989. The store has had to place merchandise orders daily and triple its staff count, including tapping extended family members for help. This week, definitely, is an all-hands-on-deck in our family, Stephanie Ganahl said. Player jerseys, like for Munetaka Murakami, have been flying off the shelves, in addition to hats and playoff-themed sweatshirts. The Ganahls also have plans Wednesday to restock shelves for the post-game rush. The heartbeat is definitely back on the south side, Stephanie Ganahl said. Nearby, a once vacant Bridgeport Tavern that recently opened under new management has gotten into the enthusiasm. Redwood Lounge co-owner Sean Wagner said Sox games have skyrocketed sales for the bar at 3200 South Wallace Street, which opened 6 months ago. This week, sales are on track to be 78% higher than last week, he said. For Wednesday's game, Redwood will have food vendors, drink specials, and giveaways planned for its watch party. It made custom Redwood Lounge sweatshirts that say, "Baseball in October returns to the South Side." They've already sold out about half of the 50 sweatshirts. Meanwhile, sales at the 12,000-square-foot Sox team store at Wrigley Field are up more than 75% year over year, Vice President of Marketing Gareth Brunlund said. Brunlund estimates sales have doubled compared to the 2021 season, which ended when the team lost to the Houston Astros in the ALDS. The average customer's purchase is also 20% higher than last year, he said. The store plans to increase staffing by 30% for Wednesday's game to keep up with what they expect to be a record sales day. Over at Turtles Bar and Grill, manager Kerry Stegmiller doesn't know what to expect. The Sox fan hangout at 238 West 33rd Street has only been open since 2010 and never experienced the 2005 madness. But Stegmiller said so far, its 120-seat outdoor area has been packed, as well as both levels inside the restaurant. Saturday felt almost double of what the normal games felt like, so I can only imagine what Wednesday will be like when it's an actual home game, she said. During the regular season, Stegmiller said staffing was doubled to 4 servers and 2 bartenders. For Wednesday's game, she estimated at least 16 people are scheduled to work. And to make things easier on the kitchen, they've trimmed down the menu options. It doesn't only benefit the owners, but us workers too, she said. But also think about this. All the vendors who at this time of the year are really slow and hard for them, we are tripling, quadrupling the order. The mood of the business during those crowded days is, quote, on fire, Stegmiller said. Everybody's happy. Everybody's singing. Everybody's coming together. It's just such a great feeling, not only because we're doing well, our team, our lifelong team, is doing well. It's just all around good for everybody. Next off the front page, 2026 Chicago Marathon. What to know? How to watch. By Mitch Dudek, staff reporter. It's a weather day, good or bad, that will be cemented into thousands of memories, perhaps even more than one's wedding day. It will determine heaps. For the record, 55,000 plus runners headed to the starting line in Grant Park on Sunday to amble, dash, and jog their way to the finish line of the 48th Bank of America Chicago Marathon. With just under a week to go, meteorologists at the National Weather Service predict a dry and partly sunny day with temperatures that will start in the 50s and climb into the mid-70s by the afternoon. In other words, good marathon weather. It's still subject to change, but right now, especially at the start of the race, it looks like it will be really nice weather out there, said NWS meteorologist Jake Peter. The marathon is part of the Abbott World Marathon Majors, a series of eight of the largest and most renowned marathons in the world. Chicago's reputation is fast and flat, ideal for record-breaking times. Here's what you need to know. Subheadline, the race. Wheelchair and hand cycle races are the first off, beginning at 7:20 a.m. Minutes later, a host of the world's best runners will kick off at 7:30 a.m. and finish in little over 2 hours. Additional waves of runners will be sent off until 8:35 a.m. The average time for a non-elite runner is about 4 hours and 20 minutes. The course closes at 4 p.m. Subheadline, street closures. Most streets along the route will close to traffic at 6 a.m. Sunday, with many streets remaining closed to traffic until 4 p.m. Race organizers suggest using expressways, including DuSable Lakeshore Drive, to traverse the area and avoid street closures. No parking zones will be enforced beginning at 1 a.m. on Sunday. Vehicles will be ticketed and towed to the nearest auto pound. Check the marathon website for more details. Expect bus reroutes from 6 a.m. through 4 p.m. on routes that normally pass through the race area. Race officials suggest using CTA trains as an easy way to navigate downtown and surrounding areas on race day. Subheadline, the course. The 26.2-mile course takes runners through 29 neighborhoods. It starts and ends in Grant Park and Columbus Drive and loops north to Lakeview, west to Damon Avenue, and south to 35th Street, before returning to Grant Park for the finish. As exhausted runners enter the 26-mile, within earshot of cheers coming from the finish line, the cement will slowly and cruelly rise underfoot. Say hello to Mount Roosevelt. The 700-foot stretch along Roosevelt between Columbus and Michigan rises 23 feet and can be a challenging and unexpected obstacle for lovers of level land. Subheadline, tracking a runner. Spectators can plan where to see particular runners by tracking them on the free Bank of America Chicago Marathon app. It allows for the tracking of multiple runners and offers professional athlete profiles, live broadcast streaming, real-time weather, and an interactive course map. Subheadline, watch from home. NBC5 Chicago and Telemundo Chicago will provide TV coverage for elite racers from 7 to 11 a.m., as well as wider streaming coverage on their websites, apps, and on the station's Roku and Apple TV channels from 7 a.m. to 3 p.m. Subheadline, elite runners. While Kenyan Sebastian Sawe, who set the world record with the sport's first official sub-2-hour marathon of 1 hour, 59 minutes and 30 seconds in London this spring, will not be running due to injury. The men's field is still stacked with competitors seeking to write their own names in the record books. Chief among them is Ugandan Jacob Kiplimo, who finished just 58 seconds behind Sauway in London with a time of 2 hours and 28 seconds, the third fastest marathon time ever. Homegrown talent to keep an eye on includes rising American star Charles Hicks, whose time of 2 hours, 4 minutes, 35 seconds at the Boston Marathon this year is the second fastest ever run by an American. On the women's side, Kenyan Ruth Cheptegei, who set a women's world record in Chicago in 2024 with a time of 2 hours, 9 minutes, 56 seconds, is sidelined again this year because of a 3-year suspension due to a positive doping test. In her absence, top favorite is Bridget Koskei of Kenya, whose best marathon time of 2 hours, 14 minutes, and 4 seconds came when she won in Chicago in 2019. Hawi Fesa of Ethiopia is another contender. Her time of 2 hours, 14 minutes, and 56 seconds came when she won in Chicago last year. Top American women include Susanna Sullivan and Natasha Rogers. Both set their personal best in Chicago. Sullivan's came in 2024 with a time of 2 hours, 21 minutes, and 56 seconds. The best time for Rogers came last year with a finish of 2 hours, 23 minutes, and 28 seconds. You're listening to news from the Chicago Sun-Times on Chris Radio. Next from the front page, an assist for Chinatown's old, quote, City Hall. Subheadline, 98-year-old landmark gets $750,000 restoration grant. By Lee Bay, architecture critic. The Pewee Tack Center, Chinatown's polychromatic bonanza of Chinese eclectic architecture, has received a $750,000 grant to help restore the 98-year-old landmark. The matching grant, announced Thursday, is among 24 sites awarded through the Save America's Treasures program administered by the National Park Service. The center, 2216 South Wentworth Avenue, is the only Illinois project this year to receive funding from the initiative. Pewee Tack Center Executive Director David Wu said the award, along with the matching funds the group must raise, will be used to cover big-ticket items such as restoring the center's ornate windows of decorative iron and leaded glass, particularly shop windows on the first floor, and repairing the window's deteriorating roof. Wu said a $200,000 capital grant has been set aside for the building in the state's 2027 fiscal year budget. Quote, we're going to try to raise the match from foundations and from individuals, he said. So we have some work to do in terms of raising the match. While new money awaits, preservation work on the building has been going on for at least a decade. We spent around $500,000 on terracotta work, and more recently, in 2022, we restored the front canopy, which is an important feature of the building, Wu said. It cost $900,000 to restore the canopy, he said. Built in 1928 as the An Leong Merchants Association headquarters, and once dubbed Chinatown's City Hall, the building is one of the country's most exuberant displays of Chinese-inspired architecture. Indeed, see for yourself, the building will be featured on the Chicago Architecture Foundation's Open House Chicago event on October 17. The three-story, 36,000-square-foot building is prominent. It has prominent pagoda-shaped towers and patterned brickwork. And a passerby could lose an afternoon gazing at all the colors, figures, and glazed terracotta details on the building's facade. For the terracotta tiles, there are different patterns, like symbols of longevity, butterflies, phoenix, lotus, plum blossoms, said Anita Luke, executive director of the Chinese American Museum of Chicago, which has researched the history and cultural significance of the center's facade details. The building was designed by Christian Michelsen and Sigurd Rongstad, two Norwegian architects who had never been to China. Their most notable Chicago work includes the golden-domed Garfield Park Fieldhouse at 100 North Central Park Avenue. Quote, that period was still under the Chinese Exclusion Act, Luke said. That means during that period, there were not a lot of Chinese architects in the U.S., or maybe none. And so when the Anlong Association commissioned the architects to build the building, the architects were Norwegian. Luke said Michelsen and Rongstad did a pretty good job replicating Chinese-inspired details. But the architects sometimes got a bit off track, such as aquatic figures that resemble friendly dolphins instead of the protective, dragon-like creatures found in Chinese design. Luke said some patterns look more Greek or Roman than Chinese. Quote, and then the foo dogs, they look like puppies more than guardian figures, she said. So it's very interesting about the architects thinking about trying to get it right. The Puyitac Center building, which houses social services, is owned by the Chinese Christian Union Church. The church bought the building in 1993, 5 years after the FBI and the Chicago police raided the property. Cops and agents seized the building, gambling equipment, and $350,000 after learning the An Leong businessmen were operating an illegal casino there. Wu said the church and the Puyitac Center are working together to raise rehab and restoration funds. He said the organizations are looking to have much of the work completed by the building's 100th anniversary in 2028. The center has been listed on the National Register of Historic Places since 2025 and has been Chinatown's only protected city landmark since 1993. The National Park Service said it awarded $24.4 million in the latest round of Save America's Treasures grants. Founded in 1998, the program is funded by revenue from federal oil and gas leases. You're listening to news from the Chicago Sun-Times on Chris Radio. Turning inside, city replaces homemade Ukrainian village benches with ADA-compliant seating. By Cindy Hernandez, staff reporter. A neighborhood group's effort to make public transit more accessible for riders paid off after city officials installed benches at two CTA bus stops in Ukrainian Village. Last month, the Northwest Neighborhood Alliance installed two homemade benches, one at Damon Avenue and Thomas Street, and another at Division Street and Oakley Boulevard, to provide a place for residents who rely on public transit to sit while waiting for their bus. The two benches, painted in the colors of the Ukrainian flag, caught the attention of city officials, who on Monday replaced them with ADA-compliant benches. This was the best outcome that we could have hoped for, said Sam Kovner, 25, founder of the local group. Kovner said the benches provided more than just a place to sit, offering relief for riders with mobility issues, as well as children and older adults. The Chicago Transit Authority has more than 11,000 bus stops in Chicago, but many don't have benches as part of a city push to deter loitering. A spokesperson for the Chicago Department of Transportation said it, quote, works with ward offices to identify locations for benches, which can be advertising benches or other benches installed along installed using aldermanic menu funds. Alderperson Daniel Espada, First Ward, previously told the Sun-Times the homemade benches were, quote, inspiring, and that he would push for more benches to be placed throughout the ward. After the city installed the ad benches, Kovner said the group moved the benches to bus stops at Division and Levitt Streets, as well as Damon Avenue and Augusta Boulevard. The group plans to continue its mission by building and installing more benches throughout Ukrainian Village and Humboldt Park. We would hope that the city will either leave them in place or they'll replace them with their benches, he said. CDOT said it would continue working with ward offices to add benches, quote, where feasible, close quote, and make bus stops more comfortable and accessible to riders. And next, cop fired two guns during off-duty shooting that left person wounded in Little Village, COPA says, by Caitlin Washburn. An off-duty Chicago police officer shot a person while firing two guns at the same time during an argument last weekend in Little Village, the Civilian Office for Police Accountability announced Tuesday. The officer was driving in the 2600 block of West 24th Street and encountered a group of people around 12:45 a.m. Sunday, according to statements from COPA and the Chicago Police Department. The officer exchanged words with a male in the group, then fired a gun, quote, multiple times, close quote, officials said. The officer then drove toward the 2300 block of South Rockwell Street, got out of his vehicle and, quote, fired additional shots from two firearms simultaneously, close quote, toward the area of the initial altercation, COPA said. A male was shot twice and taken to Mount Sinai Hospital in fair condition, police said. Police initially described the male as an, quote, offender, close quote, and said he had struck the cop in the face during the argument. COPA didn't subsequently report that detail. The male was taken into custody after the shooting, but was later released without charges, police said. Police spokespeople haven't provided his age and couldn't immediately say whether he remained hospitalized. A second male suffered an injury to his arm and took himself to Mount Sinai in good condition, police said, without noting how he was injured. The officer was treated for minor injuries and released from the hospital, COPA said. He was placed on administrative duties amid the COPA investigation. Turning the page, pressed for change after her son died in Our Lady of Angels school fire. This is an obituary for Della Mafioli, 1927 to 2026, by Mitch Dudek, staff reporter. Della Mafioli was never the same after her 10-year-old son Joseph died in the horrific fire at Chicago's Our Lady of Angels school. The December 1, 1958 blaze killed 92 children and three nuns at the Catholic school in Humboldt Park. A few days before the tragedy, Joseph found a Christmas present his parents had tried unsuccessfully to hide in the garage before the big day, a spiffy red and white Schwinn bicycle. Mrs. Mafioli let her son ride it under one condition: don't tell Dad. He was happy as a lark, she told the Sun-Times in 2008 at a 50th anniversary memorial mass for victims of the fire. I always was grateful he rode his bike before he died. Following the fire, Mrs. Mafioli, then 31, turned her staggering grief into activism. 10 days after the fire, she spoke before television cameras at the opening session of an inquest into the fatal blaze. What can I say? It happened, but I don't want it to happen again, she said. Everybody has their empty feeling within themselves, and we just don't want it to happen again in the future. That's the one thing that I hope. My son didn't lose his life for nothing. The tragedy led to an overhaul of the nation's fire safety laws at schools. She was on the phone a lot and meeting with other mothers and pushing for lawmakers to get the laws changed, and it took a whole village of angry women, but they got things done, said her daughter, Linda Mafioli Piatkowitz, who was three when her brother died. Mrs. Mafioli died August 8 from natural causes. She was 99. Mrs. Mafioli's caretaker, Virginia Patano, was with her at Resurrection Medical Center when she died. Patano told family that she smelled smoke in the room when she passed. We felt like this was a sign from God letting us know that my brother came to get my mom and escort her to heaven, Mafiola Piatkowicz said. I felt that when she died, she finally got what I could never give her. She got my brother back, you see. A mass marking the 68th anniversary of the Our Lady of Angels fire is scheduled for noon on November 29 at the Mission of Our Lady of the Angels, 3808 West Iowa Street, said Mafiola Piatkowitz, who is helping to organize the mass. Mrs. Mafiola was born February 5th, 1927, in a small town outside Venice, Italy. She came to the United States when she was 3 and grew up in a community of Italian immigrants near Grand and Western Avenues in the Holy Rosary Parish. A friend from the neighborhood suggested Mrs. Mafiola accompany her to Savannah, Illinois, to visit her brother, who was in a prisoner of war camp that housed Italian soldiers who'd been captured during World War II. Mrs. Mafiola agreed. The soldier, Mario Mafiola, hadn't wanted to fight and was glad to be captured by the Americans. The day he met Mrs. Mafiola, he said, "You're going to be my wife," said Mrs. Mafiola, and Mrs. Mafiola responded, "You're crazy," Mafiola Piatkowitz said. His prediction came true. After the war, the two wed and settled in Chicago in a two-flat near Our Lady of Angels Parish. Mario Mafiola, who died in 1998, was a punch press operator at Radio Steel. Mrs. Mafiola worked as an inspector for Motorola. After the fire and my brother's death, my mother suffered a breakdown. There was no therapy at the time, said Mafiola Piatkowitz. My dad kept the family together. I've got to say, he was strong as a rock. In recent years, Mrs. Mafiola lived with her daughter on the Northwest Side and in LaGrange and chafed at pandemic-era restrictions. She'd say, "The Great Depression didn't get me. World War II didn't get me. What's the pandemic?" recalled her daughter with a laugh. In addition to her son, Mrs. Mafiola is also predeceased by her daughter, Anne Marie Nabor. She is survived by her daughter, Linda Mafiola Piatkowitz, as well as 5 grandchildren and 7 great-grandchildren. Services have been held. Time now for Cheryl Scott's Rise and Shine forecast. Wednesday morning, clear skies, the temps near 60 degrees. High today of 75, a low of 55. Mostly sunny and warmer, with high temps in the mid to upper 70s. Thursday, high of 68, a low of 48, still dry. Partly cloudy on Friday, high of 70, a low of 55. Mostly sunny and warmer on Saturday, high of 79, a low of 58. Tropical remnants on Sunday, high of 76, a low of 56. A beautiful day on Monday, high of 74, a low of 59. And on Tuesday, morning showers, high of 65, a low of 54. 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Returning to the news, District 6B, the South Side. Subheadline, race between two newcomers is one of two where no candidate was endorsed by the school district's major labor unions. By Rima Amin from Chalk Beat, Chicago, part of their Chicago School Board election 2026 coverage. Michael Neal, a Southside native and longtime pastor, is facing off against Brittany Kimball, a lawyer and Chicago Public Schools mom, to represent District 6B, which stretches from the wealthy Lakeshore East neighborhood downtown through the South Loop and Greater Grand Crossing. The two newcomer candidates are running in one of two school board races where no candidate has been endorsed by the district's major labor unions, Chicago Teachers Union or the Service Employees International Union, which represents school support staff. Jessica Biggs, who currently represents this district, is running for school board president. District 6B includes 37 schools, many of which serve mostly black students and have experienced some of the city's biggest enrollment declines, while others closer to downtown have enrolled more students over the past decade. Families' concerns range from wanting quality, well-resourced public schools in all neighborhoods to feeling welcome on their children's campuses, according to the candidates. Neil was born and raised on the South Side and graduated from CPS and now runs a nonprofit. Kimball grew up in towns throughout Illinois and now sends her daughter to a CPS elementary school. Improving reading and math proficiency and fixing CPS's budget are Kimball's dual top priorities. Neil wants to improve early childhood education. The candidates are either endorsed by or have received financial support from groups that are often at odds with the Chicago Teachers Union and the mayor's office. Neil was endorsed by the Common Ground Collective, a new anti-CTU political action committee that is heavily funded by billionaire Michael Sachs and says it aims to engage voters around effective progressive policies. Kimball's campaign is endorsed by the Urban Center, a centrist political organization that advocates for school choice across public and private schools and has received some contributions, though she insists the group has asked nothing for her. Subheadline, Michael Neal, age 62, occupation, pastor, nonprofit founder, and CEO. Neal, a pastor at Glorious Light Church in the Oakland neighborhood, said he's always wanted to help his community beyond Sunday sermons. More than a dozen years ago, she began reading to children at a local elementary school, then started recruiting more Black men to do the same through a nonprofit he founded. His interest in education grew, and he began serving on the Greater Brownsville Community Action Council, which focuses on creating a plan to improve education. Running for school board, quote, just seemed like it was just so natural because this is what I've been doing pretty much all of my adult life, especially since I became a father, said Neal, whose grown daughters attended CPS schools. Neal's nonprofit, Timothy Community Corporation, operated inside a closed CPS school until a few months ago, he said. It focuses on increasing access to health and wellness, literacy, and leadership skills, he said. Neal's volunteer reading program now donates books to schools, Neal said. That work got him interested in improving early childhood education, which would be his main focus if elected. He said he wants to see more read aloud programs at schools citywide and recruit more philanthropic organizations and corporations to provide volunteers and other support. Neal said his campaign is, quote, not heavy on cash, close quote, but people have provided in-kind help or volunteered, such as gathering signatures to get on the ballot. He called himself a, quote, campaign novice, close quote, noting that his wife created his website, one of his daughters offers advice occasionally, and a friend is helping to run the campaign. Subheadline, Brittany Kimball, age 41, occupation, attorney, chair of the Illinois Employment Security Board of Review. Kimball said she has tried repeatedly and unsuccessfully to secure extra support in school for her daughter, including for speech-related issues and to combat bullying. The experience pushed her to homeschool her daughter at one point. Now it's pushing Kimball, a single mom, to run for school board. While she has tried to find support for her daughter outside of school, Kimball said, not, quote, every parent should have to do that. Kimball said she grew up and attended public schools in several Chicago suburbs and Carbondale before pursuing law school. Kimball ran her own law firm for nearly a decade before filing for bankruptcy in February. Kimball said her financial problems followed years of struggling to keep her business afloat after the pandemic. At the time of the bankruptcy filing, Kimball owed $825,210 in various debts, including for credit cards, student loans, and to the U.S. Small Business Administration, but she owned just $227,873 in personal property and real estate, including her home, including two court filings. I have learned from my situation. I was able to come out of it with being able to file bankruptcy, Kimball said. CPS cannot file for bankruptcy, but CPS also cannot continue to spend the same way without more money coming in. She remains a licensed attorney and hopes to one day reopen a law firm. For now, she said, she has become, quote, anti-debt, close quote, and has cut expenses, such as getting rid of her car and taking her daughter to school on a CTA bus. As a board member, Kimball said she would first tackle the district's persistent structural deficit in part by exploring cuts outside the classroom or reducing debt obligations. Her other priority would be improving math and reading proficiency. Quote, to me, the math and the literacy rates of Chicago public schools are embarrassing, but I don't think we can fix them until we fix everything else, Kimball said of the budget. Kimball's campaign received thousands of dollars in consulting and signature gathering services from the Urban Center, which opposes the Chicago Teachers Union. In her questionnaire, Kimball said she, quote, refuse money that would compromise my independence. She told Chalkbeat that the Urban Center funds helped her get on the ballot and that the group has, quote, not asked anything, close quote, of her. She believes the group supports her because she homeschooled her child, but she emphasized that she is, quote, inherently pro-public school. And a story from Monday's Sun-Times, District 5B, Westside. Subheadline, incumbent appointed in 2024 is backed by CTU, while a challenger who runs programs to help dropouts get back in school has support from charter school advocates. By Mary Norcall, staff reporter. The two candidates battling to represent a large swath of the West Side are taking a second stab at securing a school board seat. Incumbent school board member Michaela Kyla Blaze started a campaign in 2024 but withdrew at the last minute, while her challenger, Anthony Hargrove, failed to make the ballot 2 years ago. Blaze, a political aide who was appointed to the school board by Mayor Brandon Johnson in 2024, is backed by the Chicago Teachers Union. Hargrove, who runs programs to help dropouts get back in school, has support from charter school advocates and business executives. District 5B is one of the school board's most economically diverse, stretching from the wealthy West Loop to historically disinvested neighborhoods such as North Lawndale and Garfield Park. It has the most public schools of any school board district, with a total of 63. There are several neighborhood high schools struggling with declining enrollment, as well as some of CPS's most in-demand magnet schools. Students who attend school here are mostly Black and Hispanic. The candidates have homed in on different issues. Blaze said she is focused on increasing funding for CPS, addressing declining enrollment and improving student mental health, while Hargrove has zeroed in on improving reading and math proficiency, refining special education, and expanding vocational and career education. The two candidates align on some issues. They both support stronger restrictions on the use of artificial intelligence and cell phones in the classroom, and both oppose closing schools for any reason. Subheadline, Michaela Kyla Blaze, age 54, occupation, Chief of Staff for Cook County Commissioner Frank J. Aguilar. Blaze is proud of her status as a, quote, lifelong Chicagoan. She said her family has lived on the West Side for four generations. She sent her kids to LaSalle Language Academy Elementary School and Kenwood Academy High School, which showed her the value of magnet schools, she said. She wants parents to have choices beyond their neighborhood schools. As a school board member, she said she also supports neighborhood schools and wants to find ways to revitalize them, pointing to Marshall Metropolitan High School in East Garfield Park as an example. The school enrolled around 200 students last year. In the 1960s, when the school was overcrowded and Blaze's father was a student there, Marshall enrolled some 5,000 students, she said. The school has assets including an Olympic-sized swimming pool, a commercial kitchen, and competitive sports teams. Blaze said the school board should help it reach its full potential by considering turning it into a sports magnet school or adding middle school grades. Blaze typically votes with a school board block aligned with the CTU and got the union's endorsement. She notably spearheaded the effort to change CPS's budget this year, introducing an amendment that reversed some planned cuts by assuming CPS would receive an additional $150 million in state funding that had not been committed. I want to be a real advocate for making sure people understand how woefully underfunded our schools are, and also making sure that folks understand there's an opportunity to really change the conversation here, Blaze said. Blaze said her experience living in a range of neighborhoods East Garfield Park, Humboldt Park, Lincoln Park, and Wicker Park helps her understand the city and the differing needs of her district. Quote, I have real friends and family that are across the city that attend CPS. I think I have a finger on the pulse, she said. I'm hoping that we can all just have the conversation in terms of the issues. Subheadline, Anthony Hargrove, age 43, occupation, program leader at Breakthrough Urban Ministries, former CPS employee. Born and raised on the West Side, Hargrove touts his many connections to CPS. He attended CPS schools as a child and graduated from Orr Academy High School. Two of his children are current CPS students, and two others have graduated. He's also worked for the district in several capacities, including as a security officer, school worker assistant, and parent worker at schools, including Marshall, Phillips Academy High School, and Orr Academy High School. Currently, he leads programs, quote, that help reconnect young people to school and prepare them for success beyond the classroom, close quote, according to his campaign website. Hargrove has been endorsed by the Common Ground Collective, a new political action committee that is anti-CTU, heavily funded by billionaire Michael Sachs, and says it aims to engage voters around, quote, effective progressive policies. He also has the backing of the Urban Center, a centrist political organization that supports charter schools and advocates for school choice across public and private schools. Hargrove, who didn't make himself available for an interview, said in our CPS school board questionnaire, his past experience in the district has uniquely prepared him to serve on the school board. Quote, I'm running for every parent in my district who felt their voice wasn't heard, for every student who felt unseen, and for every family that simply wants the best for their child, he wrote. I'll bring a community-centered voice focused on accountability, opportunity, and putting students first. Hargrove wants CPS to consider more community partnerships to make use of underutilized school buildings. The board should make transparent, data-driven decisions that put students first, strengthen neighborhood schools, and ensure resources are used wisely, he wrote of how he'd like to see CPS addressed declining enrollment. District 5B neighborhoods include North Lawndale, near West Side, East Garfield Park, West Garfield Park, and Westtown. The term length of the board seat is 2 years. 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Back to Wednesday's Sun-Times, former Itasca, West Chicago officers charged over alleged misuse of flock cameras by Violet Miller, staff reporter. A former Itasca police officer and an ex-West Chicago police officer are both facing felony charges for allegedly making, quote, unauthorized, forbidden, close quote, searches of flock license plate reader databases, according to the DuPage County State's Attorney's Office. Marissa Cicola, 30, who previously was an Itasca police officer and former West Chicago police officer, Gerardo Solis, were charged by a grand jury in September and turned themselves in Tuesday before being released on bond, the office said. Cicola faces 13 counts of official misconduct and 8 counts of computer tampering, while Solis was charged with official misconduct and a single count of computer tampering. They both are set to appear in court again November 16. Between June 2025 and May 2026, Cicola is alleged to have made unauthorized searches while Solis was accused of doing so at least once between December 18, 2024 and January 15, 2025, according to prosecutors. Both of their respective former police agencies said they will cooperate with investigators. The two are the latest in an ongoing epidemic of alleged police misuse of the mass surveillance system. Early last month, West Chicago announced it was reviewing its use of flock cameras after officials announced an investigation of Solis. The Shanahan Police Department in Will County said it was conducting a similar review after an investigation found that its officers may have also made unauthorized searches. The accused officers were placed on leave. Those actions came at the same time as Homer Glenn announced it was suspending the use of flock cameras within its borders, quote, pending final determination of the investigation and review of the sheriff's ALPR protocol, close quote, after a Will County sheriff's deputy was placed on administrative leave amid allegations he misused the technology. In recent months, a part-time Prairie Grove cop, who was also serving as the chief of police for Holiday Hills, was accused of abusing the system to stalk people he knew through nearly 250 unauthorized searches of their license plate movements and faces multiple felony charges of official misconduct. In August, Frank McGrath, a former Kenosha County, Wisconsin sheriff's deputy, was hit with felony charges after an audit revealed he'd used flock to spy on a co-worker, according to the agency. DuPage County State's Attorney Robert Berlin said despite the charges against Sokola, Solis, and others, license plate reader cameras are a, quote, crucial component of law enforcement, close quote, that had led to arrests. Quote, misuse of this technology, however, must carry consequences, and anyone who breaches the public trust in such a manner will be held accountable, Berlin said in a statement. 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Next, Cook County pledges $8 million to help in South Suburban storm recovery. Cook County has pledged $8 million to help South Suburban communities clean up from severe storms over the summer. Quote, this $8 million investment is about making sure our municipalities have the resources and the capacity to recover from this disaster, Cook County Board President Tony Preckwinkle told reporters at a news conference Tuesday in Oak Forest. This is not about moving debris alone. It's also about helping municipalities restore their communities and move forward. Preckwinkle noted the county has helped remove roughly 100,000 cubic yards of debris, enough to fill about 5,700 dump trucks. The August 11 storms produced tornadoes that left a half million customers without power in the Chicago area, as tree limbs and downed power lines were scattered throughout the southern suburbs. Quote, our commitment to the residents of Cook County does not end when the storm passes, Preckwinkle said. We'll continue until the work of recovery is done. Next, police seek man who punched woman on CTA platform. Chicago police are asking for help, finding a man accused of punching a woman in the face on a South Loop CTA platform over the weekend. The incident occurred at the Roosevelt CTA station about 11:55 a.m. on Sunday. The man is described as 35 to 40 years old, white or Hispanic, and 5 feet 7 inches to 5 feet 10 inches tall. He was wearing a tan hooded sweatshirt, gray sweatpants, and gray gym shoes without shoelaces. He has a thin mustache and short black hair, police said. Anyone with information is asked to contact Mass Transit Detectives at 312-745-4447. Anonymous tips can be submitted at cpdtip.com with the reference number RD-JK-438007. And next, driver dies in rollover crash on Chinatown feeder ramp. A driver died in a rollover crash early Tuesday on the Chinatown feeder ramp just off the Stevenson Expressway, authorities said. The crash happened around 1:15 a.m. on the ramp from the northbound lanes of Interstate 55, according to Illinois State Police. The vehicle struck a guardrail before hitting a light pole and rolling over, State Police said in a statement. The driver was taken to a hospital and pronounced dead, officials said. The person's name was not released. Next, Amazon taking over long vacant West

0: to travel to reach customers, said Kyle DiGiulio, Amazon Senior Manager of Economic Development Policy for the Midwest. We're really excited to expand our footprint in Chicago. Amazon plans to start operations in late 2027 or early 2028. The Westtown property near Goose Island will be a, quote, sub-same-day fulfillment center, close quote, combining warehousing and delivery functions, DiGiulio said. Rather than using fleet vehicles like Amazon's electric Rivian vans, deliveries will be made by Amazon Flex drivers, workers who use their own vehicles, akin to DoorDash or Uber drivers. The facility will create 200 jobs from fulfillment to managerial roles with an average hourly wage near $24, according to DiGiulio. Amazon employees in Chicago will be offered the opportunity to transfer to the Division Street site. The warehouse will be Amazon's second same-day delivery center in Chicago. It has a similar center in West Humboldt Park that opened in 2023, despite the ire of neighbors. DiGiulio said the new location will meet customers' growing appetite for same-day deliveries, particularly for groceries and pharmaceuticals, that it's seeing in Chicago and all of its markets. Quote, there's a lot of things that people want from Amazon very, very quickly that exist in buildings that are farther away and take a little bit of time, he said. Now, understanding customer behavior a little bit, the types of items that people want quickly, a site like this just gives us a better opportunity to serve them and also serves in an area where we feel that the surrounding infrastructure supports that operation rather than trying to just drop this somewhere where it doesn't necessarily fit. DiGiulio said Amazon has eyed the Goose Island area for a while, but was waiting for the right opportunity. The Division Street site is, quote, highly visible, close quote, and desirable for its quick highway access. It's also near thoroughfares like Elson Avenue, allowing drivers to get across the city faster. He acknowledged the area's traffic congestion, but said the city's infrastructure investments, like replacing the two Division Street bridges, made the company bullish on the location. The Logistics Property Company broke ground on the roughly 590,000-square-foot warehouse in 2022. At the time, the property was the first multi-story warehouse in Chicago, boasting truck docks on both floors and more than 1,000 parking spaces. But the building has remained vacant since its 2024 completion. Logistics Property tapped real estate firm JLL to help market the property. Logistics Property declined to comment. A marketing brochure from JLL and developer Logistics Property said the building is 5 minutes away from the Loop and 15 minutes from O'Hare Airport. It also boasted an estimated $2 billion in e-commerce sales within a five-mile radius. Amazon owns multi-level warehouses across the U.S. and internationally, DiGiulio said. But this property is unique for its exterior, featuring murals and a colorful parking ramp visible from the Kennedy Expressway. Quote, it's almost like this building was built for us to use. And that's all the time we have for today's news from the Chicago Sun-Times. For Chris Radio, this has been your reader, Mark Ruta. Broadcasting from the Chicago Lighthouse, this is Chris Radio, your information station.
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5: Hello, and welcome to Audio Reader's Sports Show. My name is Steve Jack, and today we'll read from the October 2026 issue of Sports Illustrated. On the cover, a picture for the Los Angeles Dodgers, Tariq Skubal, in uniform, holding his black glove at his side while he leans against a railing at the ballpark. Tariq Skubal has a plan for everything. The Dodgers are chasing history. October, here they come. Best Intentions by Tom Verducci. Let's turn first to our cover story, Rotational Energy. It's been a generation since the last World Series three-peat, and the Dodgers are going old school to end the drought. With Tariq Skubal in the mix, their embarrassment of riches rotation is ready to recall the pitching giants of postseasons past. Photographs that accompany the article provided by Kohiro Kino. And the first one shows four Dodger starters all sitting in a row next to each other, holding their gloves as they turn to the camera. And the caption, Start Power, LA's top four starters from left, Otani, Skubal, Snell, and Yamamoto, are the core of the most expensive postseason rotation ever seen. And there's another photo of Skubal extending his body as he steps forward to fire the ball to the plate, both arms and both legs stretching out to get the most power out of the pitch. And the caption, the best got better. The addition of Skubal made the Dodgers' strength even stronger this season. No team in baseball has more quality starts. Rotational Energy is written by Tom Verducci. In the last moment before fury overtakes calm, Tariq Skubal stands on the plateau of a 10-inch tall pedestal of dirt and clay as an imposing and finely calibrated 240 pounds of human pitching machinery, nothing superfluous, nothing without purpose, brutally efficient. The calibrations that lead him to the mound for a playoff game are no different than for a mid-season start. The pulses of electromagnetic waves over his body, the four shots of espresso, the hot tub, the peanut butter and jelly sandwich, the dynamic warm-up, the 17 to 22 pitches in the bullpen, all of it as detailed, immutable, and unassailable as Newton's second law of motion. Skubal is so detail-obsessed that he tracks the speed of the bar when he lifts weights. "I'm always monitoring everything," he says. "I'm making sure that I'm doing the right things to where my body is ready to go and my nervous system is ready to go out there and pitch. It's very complex, but it's also simple. Everything that I do has a plan. There's always a reason for everything. I don't do anything just mindlessly. All of it is done so that when it comes time for the catcher to transmit the audio signals for one of Skubal's five pitches, Skubal is good with whatever is the choice. The planning, scheming, and studying are over. It is time to accelerate particles with ferocious force. Skubal is the only pitcher on the planet who can throw 100 miles an hour and get hitters to miss his changeup almost half the time. The highest whiff rate on the pitch among such flame throwers who have thrown at least 300 times. He owns both ends of the speed spectrum. I'm just going to go out there and compete and try to execute pitches, so I let the catchers call what they see," he says. "There's a lot more stuff going on cerebrally with catchers than with me when I'm on the mound. When I'm on the mound, it's just get the pitch, whatever it is, execute the pitch. I don't really want to be thinking about too much. The time in between starts, I'm thinking about stuff. The time in between innings, I'm thinking about stuff. But when I'm out there, I want my process to be pretty simple." Three more photographs. The first one shows the president of baseball operations in a sport coat, light blue shirt, light slacks, and photos of Otani and Snell in their windups. And the caption, "Any means necessary. A trade was key this year, but Friedman previously spent big in free agency to land starters Otani and Snell. If I have seen further, it is by standing on the shoulders of giants." The quote is attributable to Isaac Newton in 1675, though it might be appropriate these days by Dodgers president of baseball operations, Andrew Friedman. While the state of starting pitching declines, starters last postseason threw fewer innings than relievers, and this regular season just 57% of innings, Friedman has assembled the most expensive rotation in postseason history, if not the most decorated. He did so by seizing from other teams six elite arms whose fastballs average between 95 and 98 miles an hour. Dodger Stadium, ever resplendent in its timeless mid-century vibe, is home to a style of pitching that also is a throwback. Los Angeles won the World Series last year by pulling from the catalog of Koufax and Drysdale. Dodgers starters threw 10 quality starts in the 2025 postseason, the most by a world champion since the 2010 Giants. Contrary to the prevailing bullpen-heavy approach, the Los Angeles starters won postseason games, not just managed them. They were 9-4 with a 2.68 ERA. Only the 1998 Yankees and 2007 Red Sox rotations won more games in this era of expanded postseasons. The rest of MLB postseason starters last year were 13-25. The Los Angeles Aces are back and then some. To his Ocean's 11 of rotations, marquee worthy names everywhere, Friedman on August 1st added Skubal, the two-time defending American League Cy Young Award winner, in a heist of a trade with the Tigers. In a span of 32 months, through free agency and trades, Friedman acquired Shohei Ohtani, Tyler Glasnow, Yoshinobu Yamamoto, Blake Snell, Roki Sasaki, and Skubal. They represent 6 regular season and postseason MVP awards, 4 Cy Young awards, and $1.38 billion in salaries, or about what it cost to pay half the players in the majors in 2011. In the big four of Skubal, Yamamoto, Snell, and Ohtani, the Dodgers have acquired 4 of the 5 pitchers with the lowest ERA in baseball over the past 4 years, minimum 50 starts, with only the Pirates' Paul Skenes having evaded their clutches. In their combined postseason careers, the Big Four are 18-8 with a 2.85 ERA. As L.A. attempts to become the first team in National League history to win 3 straight World Series, the prevailing question of this postseason is not just, can anybody beat the Dodgers? It is, can anybody beat the Dodgers starters? For us, it's always been ideal to go into any October with the best starting pitching you can, Friedman says. If there are 150-plus starting pitchers with injuries, there are certainly not 30 number ones and an abundance of ones and twos, so there's scarcity there. This has been a perfect storm for us, being able to access so many top-end talented arms in one moment in time. The Dodgers' plan this postseason is a lather, rinse, repeat exercise of last October. They conserve innings from their starters in the regular season so they can turn them loose in the highest stakes games. When LA faced elimination in the World Series last year, for instance, down 3-2 on the road to Toronto, manager Dave Roberts used 7 pitchers over the final 2 games, all of whom started multiple times during the regular season. Game 7 was an embarrassment of riches. Roberts used 6 pitchers, including Ohtani, Glasnow, Snell, and Yamamoto. $1.34 billion worth of pitchers in one game, with future Hall of Famer Clayton Kershaw warming in the bullpen. Yamamoto and Snell each threw more than 525 pitches in the postseason, the first pair of World Series winning teammates to carry such a load since Randy Johnson and Curt Schilling for the 2001 Diamondbacks. The thought for me has never wavered, Friedman says, of building championship teams around starting pitching. There is more appreciation for that now because there aren't enough of those starters, the ones you can give the ball to and feel confident they will give you 6 or 7 innings. It's just important to be realistic with your personnel. In 2024, with the injuries to our starting pitching, our relievers were really good. The group was deep, and we leaned into our bullpen more. In 25, our relievers were kind of going through it a little bit, and our starters were rolling, and we leaned on to that. I think it's having an appreciation for what your strengths are going into October and doing the best you can to leverage it. The Dodgers are a modern dynasty. They are headed to a 13th straight full season with more than 90 wins, 12 division titles in the past 13 years, 5 of the past 9 NL pennants, 3 of the past 6 World Series titles. And yet, before this season began, Friedman, who took over as president of baseball ops in October 2014, called this the most talented team of them all. Privately, he yearned for one more player. We looked to do everything we could over the offseason to avoid being a buyer in July, short of a real impact talent, he says. And so, from our standpoint, our buy-side list was Tarik Skubal. End of list. Detroit unwittingly cooperated. The Tigers were 6-22 in May, the second worst May in franchise history. They played themselves into shopping Scooble, a free agent after the season, before the August 3rd deadline. President of Baseball Operations Scott Harris began exploratory talks with teams about Scooble in the week before the deadline. On July 31st, Friedman says, "I went to sleep and I would have thought there was no chance that the deal would wrap the next day." The next morning, Harris and Friedman spoke again. Later in the afternoon, everything suddenly changed. Harris wanted final offers. He would present them to the Tigers' ownership, and they would pick the winning bid within hours. According to one executive, the Dodgers sent signals they were in parallel discussions with the Mariners for pitcher George Kirby, a word on the street seen as a gambit to raise the pressure on Detroit. Friedman, however, denies that scenario. Scooble, he reiterates, was the only name on his shopping list. "If we were fortunate enough to wind up with him, great," Friedman says. "If not, we weren't out in the market looking for pitching." And there's another photograph, this one taken from behind the home plate umpire. It's focused on Yamamoto on the mound as the ball comes toward the plate. And the caption, "Big Game Hunter, Yamamoto's MVP performance in last year's World Series was no fluke. In 10 career postseason outings, he has 7 wins and a 2.25 ERA. Friedman put 3 players in the package for Scooble, none of whom would hurt the Dodgers' current and near-term plans. River Ryan, a soon-to-turn 28-year-old pitcher coming off Tommy John surgery, Double-A outfielder Zirin Hope, 21, and Class A pitcher Brady Smith, also 21. Harris accepted. The package was a testament to the Dodgers' treasure-hunting expertise, the secret sauce underneath their vast spending power. Ryan, a former 11th-round pick, was plucked from the Padres for Matt Beatty, a utility player and former 12th-round pick. Hope was another former 11th-round pick swiped from the Cubs when the Dodgers needed to move first baseman Michael Busch. Smith was the 95th player pick in the 2023 draft. The Dodgers turned straw into gold, and Scooble says he immediately felt comfortable changing teams for the first time, in this case to a franchise known for its abundant resources, including 2 team planes, one for players only. "I mean, all the amenities are first class, you know," he says. "All the recovery modalities, all the spaces they have, the way they treat the families, the family room. I mean, they're unreal. It's awesome to be a part of something where the standard is winning a World Series. That's the way everybody goes about their business, from ownership to president to GM to manager to players. And then you talk about support staff and the chefs in the kitchen, the flight attendants. They all go out of their way to make sure you have everything you need to go out there and perform. I feel like everyone in this organization is rowing in the same direction, and everybody wants a World Series just as bad as the players do." Says Friedman, "He has been awesome. He has seamlessly fit into the group. He has gone out of his way to try to forge relationships with teammates and staff. He is very convicted in his prep work, but also really curious." Scooble rocketed to an elite pitching level in 2023 with the help of a 3D printer. The left-hander always had trouble mastering a changeup because his hand more easily supinates than pronates, meaning he lacked the natural forearm and wrist action that creates sink and fade by letting the baseball slip from his ring and pinky fingers as the thumb turns down. Tigers pitching coaches Chris Fetter and Robin Lund introduced him to the concept of seam-shifted wake, an uneven airflow that raised seams create over a baseball. A pitcher without natural pronation can still deaden the baseball and create movement by harnessing these aerodynamics. Lund, a former associate professor of kinesiology with a Ph.D. in exercise science, had been hired that season from the University of Iowa. He had the Tigers use a 3D printer to create a plastic mold that cradles half a baseball. The mold had a circular opening that let Lund draw a black dot with a Sharpie inside the horseshoe of the seams. "Keep the dot on the top of the baseball," he told Scoobel, "and think about cutting across the face of the ball." When Scoobel throws a baseball in that manner, the air catches the seams in a way that sinks and fades his changeup, like a traditional changeup, but without the pronation. Over the past 4 seasons, Scoobel's seam-shifted pitch ranks as the best changeup in baseball, according to run value, among pitchers with at least 1,000 changeups. Snell's changeup is ranked number 2. "Every once in a while, when I feel a little off, I'll get it marked up and go right back to it," Scoobel says of the dotted training baseball. "But I haven't done that in a while. It's more just been about pitch execution, not pitch shape right now." The wonder of Scoobel is that the game's best changeup pitcher over those same 4 years also has the number 3 ranked four-seam fastball among starting pitchers who have thrown at least 1,500 of that pitch. Otani and Yamamoto rank number 1 and 2. With his natural supination, Scoobel throws his fastball with a spin axis equivalent to the hour hand of a clock pointing at 11:15. "Throw a heater that's not 100% efficient," he says. "When it's 100% efficient, it's actually a worse pitch. I need to cut it a little bit. I need to get like 94-92% efficiency, because then I get more ride and a little more cut." And there's a photograph taken from a distance of Scoobel in the bullpen, and the caption, "Steady Habits. Scoobel's hyper-regimented routine between starts frees his mind to focus on one thing on game day, executing pitches." Changeups and four-seamers account for 61% of his pitches. Sinkers, sliders, and curveballs complete his arsenal, unless you include the adrenaline that makes him one of the most ferociously aggressive pitchers. Scoobel has ranked first or second in first-pitch strike percentage 2 years running. "The game is as analytic as ever," he says. "You do want to get scouting reports and all that stuff. You can get as deep as you want. But for me, it's really about first pitch strikes. It's winning your 1-1 counts. It's getting to 2 strike counts as fast as possible, because when you're in those moments, you have the most leverage ever." When you get into 2 strike counts, you should have all the confidence in the world. "You've worked your ass off to get to this count. Now I've given myself room to get out of the zone a little bit. And sometimes I challenge guys in the zone, too, because when you get into count leverage, you have everything. Just execute a pitch and the guy's out." Scoobel's adrenaline-laced, pedal-to-the-floor style of pitching is well-suited for the postseason, in which he has made 6 career starts, all on the road and all with only 2 or 3 runs of support. Among the 219 pitchers who have made at least 6 starts in postseason history, Scoobel ranks first in strikeouts per 9 innings, 12.7, second in whip, 0.731, and third in hits per 9 innings, 5.2, and strikeouts per walk, 9.33. His 2.04 postseason ERA is the lowest ever by a pitcher never to reach the World Series, with a minimum 35 innings. "I love it," he says of the postseason. "I feed off environments and energy and stadiums all in a positive way. The average velocity on the heater goes up. All the shapes kind of go up. The execution gets a little bit better, too." Come October, the calibrations that prepare him for the mound will not change. Scoobel will stick to his mission control-like pre-launch routine. T-minus 150 minutes training room treatment with pulsed electromagnetic field therapy to relieve any soreness and stimulate blood flow. T-minus 120 minutes, 4 shots of espresso. That way, he says, I'm heavily caffeinated and ready to go. T-minus 115 minutes, hot tub followed by stretching and general body warm-up. T-minus 60 minutes, peanut butter and jelly sandwich, always Uncrustables, he says. An Uncrustable right to a toaster is the best thing in the world. They're so convenient, and they have them everywhere. I know my stomach handles them well, so that's why I eat them. T-minus 40 minutes, dynamic warm-up to raise heart rate and body temperature. T-minus 30 minutes, play catch. T-minus 20 minutes, warm-up on bullpen mound. It always ends up being 17 to 22 pitches, he says. 17 to 22 throws is all it really takes for me. T-minus 8 minutes, last bullpen pitch, walk to dugout. T-minus 1 minute, a last reminder. The main thing I remind myself in bigger moments is the game still stays the game, he says. The bigger the moment, the simpler the process needs to be. Just go do the things that make you great. The first pitch strikes, getting ahead, throwing strikes, getting into leverage, and getting these guys out early and often, and putting them on their toes as much as you can. So the bigger the game, the simpler my game gets on the mound. Scooble will stand on that plateau with his hands in front of his chest. The catcher will give him radio-transmitted signal for the pitch. Scooble, who wears only the receiving device, not a transmitter, inevitably will agree. There is little mystery what is coming. Scooble threw a fastball on the first pitch of 153 of his 159 career starts through mid-August, postseason included. With the ball in his glove, he will raise his hands in front of his face, peering over his mitt like a marksman through a sight. With a sidestep of his right leg, Scooble rocks his hand down to his belt. It is the quiet trigger to a delivery so violent and explosive that it is as if a starburst of fireworks shoots off 100 times a night. The right leg lifts so high his toes reach eye height. As he strides down the mound, he so separates the ball from his glove with straightened arms, he seems to be stretching a giant rubber band to its breaking point. The glove points toward the upper deck, flashed to the hitter like a magician's diversion. His shoulders are severely slanted, as if throwing a javelin. Where's the baseball? It's low and behind him. It is as if he's reaching back all the way to October's past, when starting pitchers were the Hercules of the postseason, demigods who would squint against the flash pops of the Grayflex speed graphics in a pregame phalanx of photographers who posed them like heavyweight fighters. They were the stone and mortar of which championships were built. Starters, Scooble says, set the tone for everything going on. Yeah, I think that's why teams win. Scooble and the Dodgers are reaching back to such an era. Whether 4, 5, or 6 deep, they are the only team that can play such a style every postseason game they play. In the Big Four, the Dodgers could send a multiple Cy Young Award winner or a postseason MVP to the mound every night of October. Their methodology is as intentional as Scooble's calibrations. Who will stop them? And made for moment, by some measures, Tarik Skubal's October track record is pedestrian. In 2024 and 25, the Tigers lost 3 of his 6 postseason starts, including both of his outings in last year's ALDS. But dig a little deeper and you'll see the Dodgers, already deep in postseason pitching experience, have added a historic weapon as they try to win their 3rd straight championship. Since the dawn of the World Series in 1903, 219 pitchers have made 6 or more starts in the postseason. Here's where Scooble ranks all time in some key metrics. strikeouts per 9 innings pitched. Number 1, Skubal, 12.7. WHIP, WHIP. Number 1, Zach Wheeler, 2022 to 2024, 0.725. Number 2 all-time, Skubal, 0.731. Strikeouts per walk. Number 1, Schoolboy Row, 1934 to 40, 13.5. Number 2, Marco Estrada, 2011 to 2016, 10.8. Number 3, in strikeouts per walk, Skubal with 9.3. Hits per 9 innings pitched, number 1, Zach Wheeler, 2022-24, 4.7. Number 2, Ian Anderson, 20-21, 5.0. And number 3, in hits per 9 innings pitched, Skubal at 5.2. Our next article, And Hunting for More. There's a photograph of Cheryl Reeves, which the article is about. She's coach of the Minnesota Lynx, crouching down, diagramming a play in the huddle during a timeout. And Hunting for More is written by Emma Bocellari. Cheryl Reeve has thought about leaving the Lynx a few times. The coach is not a stayer, as she calls it, and her early career was full of the usual positional hopscotching and leapfrogging. Then she came to Minneapolis to become a WNBA head coach in 2009. And through some mix of success and ego and family and compromise, without exactly meaning to stay, Reeve did not ever leave. The result is one of the longest active coaching tenures in major professional sports. Reeve is the winningest coach in the history of the WNBA. Everything matters for her, says Lynx assistant coach Rebecca Bronson, who played 9 seasons under Reeve. There's nothing that's too small. Reeve has shown a remarkable ability to evolve where needed while refusing to waver anywhere else. She's keeping hip to the new generations coming in, says Lynx forward Natasha Howard, but she's still pointing to the same portrait of what we need to do. She has 4 championships, the coaching record for playoff victories, and right now, once again, Minnesota has poised to contend as a title favorite heading into October. All of this means that she has not lost her job. What has proven trickier is her actively deciding to keep it. It's more than just me, says Reeve, 59, sitting in the team's practice facility this summer. I can guarantee you, if I wasn't married and didn't have a child, I would have left a long time ago. She believes that staying has cost her in a literal sense. Reeve has a saying, you get what you accept. A player who accepts less effort from herself gets less out of her performance. And it applies in contract negotiations, too. Reeve, who is also the team's president of basketball operations, is the winningest coach. She is almost certainly not the highest paid. I have a choice, Reeve says. I know I'm accepting less. Yet she has ultimately chosen the same way every time. That has been about her wife, Carly, and son, Oliver, of course, but has also been about what she wants and how she wants it. Reeve has a vision of how basketball should be played, and she's been able to execute it in Minnesota, where she has built a system granting her control over even the smallest details. She is very clear that she wants to win, and she wants to do it on her terms, and so she has stayed. There's a photograph of Olivia Miles going in for a layup. The photo is taken from above the rim looking down. And the caption, improv show, Miles, who has no shortage of highlight-worthy plays in her rookie season, has forced Reeve to accept that sometimes going off script is a good thing. Reeve was delighted in free agency this offseason to hear a player describe the Lynx's style of play as fun. The player in question was veteran forward Nia Coffey, who signed on and unlocked a career season, a development that has been frequent under Reeve. Of all the compliments she has received about her brand of basketball, fun has not traditionally been among them. Disciplined, yes. Balanced, unselfish. This is ethical hoops. It's aesthetically pleasing, certainly, but in the sense of anything done with fine attention to detail and crisp execution. Perfect hospital corners on a bed. It can fill a film session without giving much for a highlight reel. Reeves sometimes finds herself explaining to outsiders that she is not a drill sergeant. In fact, she is a full person with a real sense of humor. I actually enjoy not being serious, Reeves says with a smile. I like to have fun, but you know, sometimes a good shell drill is really fun. This has always been her style. In her earliest days on a coaching staff when Reeve was a graduate assistant at LaSalle, the head coach showed her something. John Miller pushed his hands nearly all the way together, just a few millimeters of space between them, and said, "Cheryl, the box of things you accept is this big, which means that box is going to have to grow." He wanted her to accept more. She felt like it meant accepting less. The question of how to give players more space while holding them to her standard was one that she would spend years untangling. I knew when he said it, Reeves says, it meant something. Her fastidiousness helped make her a head coach a few years later in 1995 when she is tapped to run the program at Indiana State at the age of 28. There was no grander domestic platform for her dreams at the time than college ball. But when the WNBA launched a couple years later, Reeve knew that she wanted to be a part of what was being built, and she joined the Charlotte Sting's staff as an assistant in 2001. The fledgling league was shaky and unglamorous. It paid almost nothing. Reeve's salary for her first season was $5,000. She loved it anyway. Reeve went from being an assistant in Charlotte to Cleveland and back to Charlotte. She learned plenty, but she never felt quite fully herself. She had carried a tough, spiky confidence from childhood. Reeve's father, Larry, was an Air Force Master Sergeant who served in Vietnam and made a point of treating her the same as her two brothers. Sometimes people assume her strong personality is a product of geography. Cheryl made a name for herself playing high school ball in South Jersey, but the Reeve family lived in Nebraska before moving to the East Coast, and she was just as stubborn and plucky a kid in Omaha. It made all the sense in the world that she had been a college head coach before turning 30, which made it difficult for her to spend a lengthy stretch as an assistant in the WNBA. And then she found a team where her personality fit right in. Bill Laimbeer hired Reeve to join his Detroit Shock staff alongside Rick Mahorn in 2006. That gave Detroit two former NBA teammates who brought the city a title as the Bad Boys, and one former Rhodes Scholar nominee with a degree in computer science and management information systems who spent a college summer interning with the IRS. It was a natural fit, Laimbeer says. He did not particularly care if his assistants were a bit prickly or intense. If anything, he preferred it. He found exactly what he wanted in his new hire. She's a very competitive person and a strong-willed individual, Laimbeer says. I'd challenge her. I'd listen to what she said and try to poke holes in it. She always gave as good as she got in response. The NBA vet recognize something valuable in Reeve. It was being unapologetically myself, Reeve says. Being an assistant coach, I had different people that I worked for where maybe that wasn't always welcome. They won 2 titles in their first 3 years together with the Shock, but they disagreed on plenty, including early on, Reeve's prospects as a WNBA head coach. Lambeer once told her that she did not have the presence to lead a team, a remark that dug at her and never really left. He was just really wrong about that, but it was not an uncommon belief in that era. As the WNBA battled for relevance in the mid-2000s, executives flocked to big-name coaches that generally meant hiring men from the NBA. The year that Lambeer brought Reeve to Detroit, 11 of the 14 coaches in the league were male, and 2 of the 3 female coaches were former Olympic players who had won gold with Team USA. There was a very specific vision of coaching presence. It was not one that easily accommodated Reeve. Her opportunity, just from who she was at that point in time, was not the greatest, Lambeer says. She had to earn it and prove it. The pair did not always act like traditional mentor and mentee. He really cared about me, Reeve says, but you wouldn't know it. Lambeer left the Shock in 2009. In his absence, Mahorn became interim coach, with Reeve still an assistant. But a few months later, a head coaching spot opened up in Minnesota, and Lambeer gave his insight to franchise leadership. You'd be stupid to hire anyone but Cheryl Reeve. The Lynx announced Reeve as their next head coach on December 8, 2009. They won their first championship 2 years later. They won 3 more in the next 6 seasons, with a yearly playoff run essentially a guarantee ever since. And there are some more photographs. This one shows Reeves being held back by an assistant coach and a player as she argues with an official. And then there are 2 players celebrating on the floor wearing uniforms with Mayo Clinic on the front, and the basketball team meeting Obama at the White House. And the caption for these 3 photos, Arrested Development. Titles and White House visits were plentiful for Reeve from 2006 to 17, but her last 2 playoff runs, including 2025, are known for her takedown of WNBA officials. It bothers Reeve that she has not won a championship since 2017. Of course it does. It bothers her that she won those 4 titles in 7 years without ever going back to back. A first world problem, but yeah, damn it. It bothers her that Minnesota had a bad season 4 years ago that disrupted the farewell of retiring forward Sylvia Fowles. I just get nauseous thinking about it. She deserves so much better. It bothers her when she has to watch sloppy basketball. I break out in hives. So yes, obviously, it bothers Reeve that Minnesota raised a quartet of banners with the same dynasty core in the Maya Moore era, but has not raised a single one since. This season, she has been prompted to look back on her career. Reeve broke the WNBA record for career coaching wins and was inducted into the Women's Basketball Hall of Fame, with all the celebratory speeches and tributes that implies. It was all very nice. Governor Tim Walz announced July 11th as Cheryl Reeve Day in the state of Minnesota. But the combined effect made her feel like she was being eulogized, or at least being sent on a very elaborate, well-intentioned retirement tour. I'm still working, Reeve says. That's how I look at it. I'm still working, and we haven't won a championship outside the dynasty years. That's what I want. I want it. I want to win with another team. That pursuit looks different than it did a few years ago. More than half of current active coaches have never worked in the WNBA before 2023. The game has changed significantly. Reeve has changed aspects of her spacing and ball movement and shot diet, too. But her overarching philosophy is as straightforward as it ever has been. We've never been a team that's been about doing hard things, Reeve said in a press conference Conference early in the season. It's not what the game is. Do you have incredible players that can do incredible things? Yes, but that's not what the game is filled with. It's doing ordinary things extremely well. Nothing is too small or too mundane to escape critique. Something starts to slip and she catches it right away, says Coffee, and we work on those things until we correct it. The platonic ideal of a player suited for Reeve is Minnesota star Nafisa Collier, who has become a five-time All-Star with that same consistent, unglamorous attention to footwork and fundamentals. The Lynx drafted her at number 6 in 2019. I thought I should go higher, Collier said. In the spring of 2025. I'm so thankful I didn't. I'm so happy I ended up in Minnesota. This is not the dream environment for everyone, but for a certain disposition and skill set, there is nothing better. Reeve has never deviated from this standard, but she does not apply it exactly how she once did. You've got to try to sense when you're driving too hard, she says. I'm not always the best at that, especially not earlier. She is not mellowed, but she has developed a better sense of when to delegate, when to chat with a player casually instead of calling her in for a meeting, when to rephrase something rather than simply repeat it louder. Reeve has learned when she can afford to be a bit looser. Earlier in her career, she might have easily clashed with the flashy, freewheeling Courtney Williams, who's in her third season with the Lynx and her second as half of the WNBA live streaming duo, along with Natisha Hydman, known as the Stud Buds. Now, Reeve can embrace, or at least endure, some of those antics because the coach knows that she can trust what Williams does in the gym and in the huddle. The two of us in our later stages are a good fit, Reeve says. We would not have been good fits in the beginning of our career for sure. Or in the words of Williams, Cheryl is my dog for real. A little of this shift has come through aging, Reeves thinks, and a little has come through her experience raising her son. Mostly it has been that she always wants to be a better coach, and she has realized adapting is a key part of that. You have to approach different players in different ways to get the best out of them, says Brunson, who was a key member of those title-winning teams before joining the coaching staff. She tries very hard to have a connection with the players when she can figure those things out. You change, you adapt to the players, that's what you do. But her commitment to the details in the game of basketball has not wavered. The box of what she accepts has gotten somewhat bigger. I want the players to want to be here, Reeves says. The greatest gift you can give somebody is to allow them to be themselves. She takes pride in the fact that she is not the same coach that she was a decade ago. There is a meaningfully different energy in her teams now. This has brought Minnesota very close to a WNBA title in each of the last 2 years. Reeve, of course, derives no joy from very close, and she has found the experience to be excruciating. After the Lynx fell in overtime of a winner-take-all Game 5 of the 2024 WNBA Finals with a controversial foul call in the closing seconds of regulation, Reeves strode into her press conference and declared, "This blank was stolen from us." It set up a revenge tour of sorts with the Lynx as the undisputed best team in the league in 2025, finishing the regular season with the best record, best offensive rating, and best defensive rating, as complete a team as any ever coached by Reeve. They breezed through the first round of the playoffs and into the semifinals against the Mercury. And then, I take full responsibility for 2025, Reeves says. We were better than Phoenix last year, for sure, and we botched Game 2. I botched that game, and I've been around long enough to know that could change a series. Minnesota blew a 20-point lead, fell in overtime, and went on the road with the series tied 1-1. But no one remembers Game 2. The lasting images of this series came from Game 3, Lisa Thomas colliding with Collier's leg as she stole the ball. No call with Collier lying out in pain. Reeves storming onto the court. Heidemann valiantly trying and failing to hold her back. Reeves coming entirely undone, getting tossed and lobbing some choice words at the crowd on her way out. Minnesota lost by 8. Reeve turned to the Lynx's head of PR before she walked into her press conference. "Are you ready for this?" Reeve asked. She then launched into something for which no one could have been ready. "I want to call for a change of leadership at the league level when it comes to officiating," Reeves said. "It's bad for the game. The officiating crew that we had tonight, for the leadership to deem those three people semifinals playoff worthy, is effing malpractice." Reeve clarifies that this statement was not directed at the league's commissioner. "People thought maybe I was targeting Kathy Engelbert, and I wasn't. It was Monty McCutcheon," she says, meaning the NBA senior vice president and head of referee development, who also oversees refereeing in the W. "I was disappointed in Monty's leadership." She unleashed a few more F-bombs. She then got hit with the biggest individual fine, $15,000 in league history, and a suspension for Game 4. And so the WNBA's winningest playoff coach watched her team's next postseason game alone in a hotel suite. The Lynx ended their season with an 86-81 loss in Game 4. "One of the blank times in my career, for a lot of reasons," Reeves says, but she was not exactly having major regrets. For her, it was about the larger conversation on WNBA officiating and physicality over the last few years. Before this outburst, she had made calls around the league to get clarification on how games were being called for two seasons. Then, well, she was past making phone calls. Reeves knew that she would only get what she accepted. "Our league lost touch from an officiating standpoint," she says. "It's never just that single moment. That press conference was not about just that game. It's a build-up, and it's trying to do things the right way, going through the proper channels, doing what you're supposed to do, and still getting the same result over and over." Reeve concedes that she did a little too much when she watched her star player go down last year. Before she answered to anyone else, she had to answer to her elderly mother, Ray, who watches every game. This one, she didn't quite understand. If Reeve could do Game 3 over, it would be nice if she did not have to be restrained by multiple players and staff members. Not a great look. She'll give you that, but she would not change much else. All of which is to say, yes, it bothers her that she has not won in 9 years. Are you kidding? All of it bothers her. The WNBA reshaped itself heading into this season. A new collective bargaining agreement ended up roughly quintupling players' salaries. Two new expansion teams launched, more on the way. The higher pay and improved facilities are drawing more international talent, and there is more roster movement than ever before. Players finally have legitimate choices about where to play, with a more robust free agency system and a new class of team owners wooing big stars. The 2026 season was fueled by unprecedented cash and set up for unprecedented competition. In a league that changed so much, Minnesota was assumed to have stalled, if not slipped. Collier had surgery on both ankles in the off season and was going to miss at least 2 months of play. The offense would be led by a rookie point guard. Although the Lynx still had Williams and Kayla McBride, they did not have any other player who averaged more than 5 points for them last year. All gone through free agency or the expansion draft. The result has been a team not unlike any that Reeve has previously coached. There's a photograph of Collier on the sidelines. She's leaning on her knees. She's ready to come into the game, getting instructions from Reeves, who's standing next to her in a white jacket and navy slacks. In the caption, Minnesota Nice, five-time All-Star forward Collier, may be one of the best examples of a player who thrives in Reeves' detail-oriented system. There have certainly been some familiar components. Reeve and the Lynx held the best record in the league for nearly the entire summer, even those early months without Collier, and they became the first team to clinch a playoff berth. They had a characteristically balanced offensive attack with five starters averaging double figures. Multiple veterans who joined the franchise in free agency suddenly found themselves enjoying career renaissances. The franchise looked perfectly at home in this new era of competition, yet there was something different about how it all came together. And it was mostly due to that rookie point guard. Olivia Miles does not play like anyone the WNBA has ever seen. The number two pick has an old-school cool with her afro and goggles and her accompanying nickname, the Spectacle. She has talked about hoping to be a retro point guard, and in some ways, Miles feels exactly that, a classic facilitator and table setter. Yet the rest of her game feels very much of the moment. Miles brings audacious scoring and slick handles and just this side of reckless decision-making. It's been exhilarating, Reeves says, cathartic. Not every rookie works in her system. Minnesota is among the oldest teams in the league with an average age of almost 30. Yet Miles has fit in almost seamlessly. The 23-year-old has a surprising amount in common with her coach. Both of Miles' parents are engineers, and she has a healthy appreciation for an if-then-else statement. She gets me, Reeves says. They have a similar intensity of confidence, and they forged a quick, natural connection. It's been

0: Like Miles, on a roster so otherwise crisp and efficient, Reeve knows that she cannot get highlights without allowing space for the occasional low light. Her rookie is simply too good to constrain. You can't always put a player like that in a box, Reeve says. That's the worst thing you can do. She has maybe one comparison. It's starting to feel like Maya, Reeve says. Maya would just do some blank. It's been a decade and a half since Minnesota drafted Moore, who did some blank and won a championship in her first season, with three more in those years to come. It has been a long time for Reeve. There is so much that frustrates her still. But often enough, she can watch her team and see all the details that she wants to see, maybe even a few that she did not even know she wanted, and she can be glad that she has stayed. And finally, point after, she persisted. At 32, the incredibly normal Jessica Pegula has hit her stride. This article is written by L. John Wertheim. Some careers come hot out of the chute, while others need a slower ride. After turning pro at age 15, Jessica Pegula struggled to win consistently through her mid-20s. The victories eventually came, first gradually, then steadily. For the last half of the decade, Pegula has been a top 10 mainstay with 11 singles titles and a runner-up finish at the 2024 U.S. Open. She does nothing overwhelmingly, but does everything well. Pegula is enough a realist to know that her age, 32, opportunities are finite. But she entered the 2026 U.S. Open ranked third in the WTA, having won more than 40 matches this year. Sports Illustrated. Self-assess. How's the season going? Pegula. It's gone by really quickly. Tennis is just one of those sports that makes you move on very quickly. If I look at my year, it's been incredible, to be honest. But of course, there's a lot more work to do, and I think a lot more goals that I want to accomplish. SI. I wonder how the arc of your career has impacted the way you see the sport. Pegula. I've had such an interesting pathway, and maybe not the most typical pathway to becoming a top player. I didn't do it until I was 25 or older, and worked my way up at an older age when people usually are peaking. It's been a long journey, so I think it's made me very grateful and given me a good perspective. Yep, I've seen it all in different ways. It worked out, though, the way that it was supposed to, because I don't think I would have been able to handle myself as a top player as well as if I didn't go through a lot of growing up and experiences through my younger years. SI, which player would you like to have coach you? Pegula, Novak Djokovic, because he's the greatest player of all time. I would love to know what goes through his head tactically throughout a match. SI. One phrase in heavy rotation, Jess is incredibly normal. Agree? Pegula. I'm very laid back, and maybe some people think I just kind of go with whatever's happening on the court. But I'm actually thinking quite a bit, like a lot, when I'm competing, even when I play other sports for fun. I love to talk myself through things out loud. So maybe it's a little contradictory with my laid-backness. That's all the time we have for this edition of The Sports Show. My name is Steve Jack. Thanks for joining me.
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2: 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What can we do in this situation? I'm Maureen Reed with the Disability Minute. Peter Berg, a certified ADA coordinator, suggests a four-step process. 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
2: The Chicago Lighthouse recently released its impact report for 2024. In a joint statement from Janet Slick, President and Chief Executive Officer, and Thomas Deutsch, Chair of the Board of Trustees, they said, "We officially opened the Foglia Residences, expanding services to include affordable housing. As the first U.S. building designed specifically for people who are blind or visually impaired, financed through low-income housing tax credits, it represents a breakthrough step towards greater accessibility for our organization, our city, and our country. 2024 was also a year like no other at the Lighthouse. As we have since 1906, we remain dedicated to our mission of helping people who are blind, visually impaired, disabled, and veterans build skills and confidence to thrive within their communities. Thriving looks different for everyone. For some, it means moving into an apartment with features designed to accommodate vision loss. For others, it's accessing an educational program that teaches practical, functional skills for the future. And for many, it's simply the relief of finding a supportive community that understands their unique challenges and experiences." You're listening to Chris Radio, a service of the Chicago Lighthouse.
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3: 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I'm busy then. Decline. 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
6: 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I'm Larry Potash from WGN-TV, and you're listening to Chris Radio, broadcasting from the Chicago Lighthouse.
7: Good morning. I'm Linda Kimbrough. During this hour, I'll be reading the columns and the comics from the Chicago Sun-Times and the Tribune. First up for today, we have the weather. Sun through high clouds, pleasant in the western suburbs, clear to partly cloudy tonight. High of 77, low of 52, and the winds are out of the west, 6 to 12 miles per hour, and no possibility of precipitation. Great, right? Okay, the first editorial for the day with my extreme apologies. We are beginning endorsements today, so you may not be involved in any of these. That's the part I'm apologetic about, but endorsements in four statewide offices: Croak for Comptroller, Raoul for Attorney General, Frerichs for Treasurer, and Janulius for Secretary of State, assuming he sticks around for the job. Today, the Tribune editorial board endorses candidates in four statewide Illinois offices: Attorney General, Comptroller, Secretary of State, and Treasurer. Kwame Raoul, 62, has held the post of Attorney General for the state of Illinois since 2019. Raoul faces a Republican challenger in Bob Fioretti, 73, a former Second Ward alderman and longtime Democrat who switched allegiances in 2022. In a conversation with us, Fioretti stressed the independence of the office. "Let's not forget the attorney general is not the governor's attorney," he said, arguing that the attorney general's client ultimately is the people of the state of Illinois. A very good point. Having lost the 2024 race to become Cook County State's Attorney, Fioretti hopes to do better campaigning for this state post. That's unlikely. In our view, Raoul has been stellar during a challenging period for this office. He has proved to be tough on fraud enforcement, antitrust, and transparency, and he's pursued numerous public corruption cases, most recently filing charges against a group of current and former Ford Heights officials and employees who allegedly used public funds for private travel. That's all important work. We're very familiar with Fioretti, given his numerous recent campaigns for Cook County Board President and Chicago Mayor, among others. He certainly has extensive experience as a litigator and a long track record of serving the public. Today, he's become something of a perennial candidate. Raul has built the Office of Attorney General into a significant counterweight to the federal government. His office says it filed 63 lawsuits against Trump administration actions between January 2025 and April 2026 alone, protecting an estimated $8.6 billion in Illinois funding. Subsequent cases have continued in 2026. This partisan positioning is not exclusive to Democrats. The flip side of the Raul Attorney General coin, you could argue, is Texas Ken Paxton, who has bragged about filing over 100 lawsuits against Joe Biden's administration. And there's a good argument that Raul had no choice but to direct much of his focus toward Washington, D.C. Still, in an ideal world, a state attorney general not only serves as a check on federal overreach, but also as a watchdog laser-focused on his or her state. We'd like to see Raul do more of that. Before he was reelected in 2022, Raul vowed to take a stronger position on public corruption. In the wake of a new round of scandals, including the federal indictment of State Representative Carol Ammons on allegations that included misusing state grant and campaign funds, it's undeniable that Illinois' notorious ethics issues are far from a thing of the past. While we acknowledge the statutory constraints that limit his office and don't expect one man to clean up Illinois corruption overnight, we again encourage Raul to zero in on this close-to-home problem. In our 2022 endorsement of Raul, we said that he was clearly the best qualified candidate. That remains true today. Comptroller Susana Mendoza announced in July 2025 that she would not be seeking re-election for her current post, a classy move that has garnered her well-deserved praise, including from this board, in an election season in which others have decided to hedge their bets and run for multiple offices. Running to replace her, our Democratic State Representative Margaret Croak of Chicago, 34, Republican Brian Drew, 51, of Benton, and Green Party write-in candidate Anna Schiffelbein, the last Republican to hold this office was Leslie Munger, a Bruce Rauner appointee. Mendoza beat Munger in a special election in 2016. Drew is an attorney and a small business owner, as well as trustee of the Rend Lake Community College Board. He ran for a circuit court judgeship in the 2024 Republican primary and finished second. He's positioned himself and the role of the office for which he's running as a watchdog. And it's true that the comptroller does have a full view of the state's fiscal situation. Croak has raised significant funds, about $2.6 million, while Drew's much more modest fundraising has not made it easy for him to compete with his Democratic opponent. Schiffelbein, who has run unsuccessfully for other offices, including Illinois House, has not mounted much of a campaign. Croak, whom we endorsed in the Democratic primary, is a moderate Democrat. Her primary race was notable in large part because it pitted Governor J.B. Pritzker, who backed Croak, against the Chicago Teachers Union muscle, which was deployed in favor of State Senator Karina Villa, Democrat of West Chicago. While Villa would have turned the job of comptroller into an activist position, Croak instead advocated for sound administration and transparency in the state's finances, which struck a chord with us. Her tenure in the General Assembly also indicated to us she could be trusted to be independent, as evidenced when she fought to protect selective enrollment schools in 2024 from threats emanating from Chicago's Mayor Brandon Johnson. Drew questions Croak's independence, given her reliance on the finances and political clout of her former boss, Pritzker. That's a fair critique. We certainly said as much of Lieutenant Governor Juliana Stratton in her Pritzker-bankrolled bid for U.S. Senate, except that the comptroller is responsible primarily for managing the state's checkbook. There's a certain amount of politics that goes into any state office, and Munger certainly made headlines during the budget impasse under Rauner by pushing to stop elected officials' pay until the passage of a balanced budget. Outliers aside, though, the function of this office is about as straightforward a job as they come in Illinois government. Or at least, it should be. Drew has also argued on the campaign trail that Croak won't hold politicians accountable because she wants to keep climbing the political ladder. It's more than fair to point out that the comptroller is often seen as a political stepping stone. Just look at Mendoza. But it's not the comptroller's job to hold politicians accountable beyond her fiscal management duties. Most importantly, Croak has proved competent in every role she's tackled, and we believe she would provide a steady hand as comptroller. Secretary of State is tricky, because the incumbent, Alexei Giannoulias, 50, is not only seeking re-election for his current post, but also running for mayor of Chicago. He is widely considered the front-runner for that new gig, not least by virtue of how much money he's raised. But there are, of course, other strong candidates at this juncture, including an incumbent, likely to muster more support than some people think. Still, in one sense, you could view a ballot cast for Giannoulias as a vote for whoever Pritzker nominates as the Secretary of State replacement. That's putting a lot of faith in the governor, a political animal if there ever was one. On the other hand, Giannoulias has proved an exceptionally competent successor to longtime Secretary of State Jesse White. Just ask anyone who has interacted with his office. Giannoulias pursued digitization and automation of services that made the cumbersome experience of navigating the DMV less onerous, enabling folks to do routine tasks entirely online. He also launched permanent stealth service emissions testing kiosks at the Chicago South DMV location. Excellent. More of all of this, please. He triaged Illinois' bungled Real ID rollout by opening a downtown Real ID supercenter without asking for additional taxpayer funding to do so. Most recently, we applauded Giannoulias' initiative on e-bikes and e-scooters, which have become a pernicious problem in the city and suburbs alike, and have unfortunately led to serious traffic incidents, some fatal. Running to unseat Giannoulias is Republican Diane Harris, 70, a small business owner and former teacher, and an active member of the Republican Party, serving as a precinct committee head and vice chair of the Joliet Township Republicans. In the primary, we endorsed Harris as the most viable candidate on the Republican side. Giannoulias has over $20 million in his war chest and the full backing of the governor. But we care most about his track record as Secretary of State, and we judge his work in that office as excellent. Harris has not put together a serious enough campaign to present a credible challenge, even for Republican voters, to our minds. We have serious misgivings about Giannoulias' dual campaigns and potential departure from the role, but he is clearly the best choice. The offices of Illinois State Treasurer and Illinois State Comptroller should be combined, not just to save money, but to avoid needless duplication. Most Illinoisans would not be able to articulate the difference between the two. Actually, the comptroller balances the state's funds, while the treasurer invests taxpayer money. Consolidating these functions under one department would not exactly be a radical move. Mike Frericks, 53, who has served as Illinois treasurer since 2015, actually backed that combo when he was a state senator. Now, well, reason to wonder if he was serious. In addition to his fiduciary responsibilities, Frericks has a penchant for waxing about policy in press releases. About 6 years ago, when Pritzker was attempting to push through a statewide progressive income tax, it was Frericks who poured cold water on the governor's signature tax policy by suggesting that it would open the door to a retirement tax, the lack of which is one of Illinois' biggest tax advantages for retirees. We thank him for letting this slip, but generally would prefer that he sticks to administrative responsibilities. In this role, he has proved a capable hand at netting returns for taxpayers. In fiscal year 2026, the state realized $1.45 billion in returns on its portfolio under Frerich's watch. During his tenure, Frerich's office reports that it has earned more than $5.6 billion for state taxpayers since he first assumed office in 2015. Frerich's is running against Republican Max Solomon, 54, a suburban attorney who qualified for the ballot after running as a write-in candidate in the GOP primary. He has run unsuccessfully for multiple offices in recent years, including governor and Illinois Senate. We appreciate that Solomon's platform includes good fiscal stewardship, transparency, and improving efficiency, good starting points for anyone who would manage such a massive portfolio. Also running as a write-in candidate is Timothy Pappas. Neither of Frerich's opponents has mounted much of a campaign. We endorsed Frerich's in 2022, and while we aren't enamored of his habit of championing Democrats' tax policy platform from his pulpit, he is again the better candidate. And now on this day, 26 years ago, the debate over televised debates. From the Tribune editorial board, October 7, 2000. While the winner of the first televised debate between Al Gore and George W. Bush is a matter of dispute, a clear loser was NBC, which decided to stick with baseball instead. NBC received so much criticism that it decided to send both signals to its stations and let them take the heat locally for whatever decision they made. Most decided to carry the game. Their reward was a mere 4.8 million viewers in the Nielsen ratings. More viewers, 6.3 million, saw the debate over NBC's affiliates, either live or by delayed broadcast, than watched its baseball game. All told, the debate drew a commanding 46.6 million viewers, a blockbuster in TV terms. If the electorate is infected with apathy in this campaign season, you couldn't tell it by the ratings for this first presidential debate. That should allay the fears and outrage of those who complained that NBC was somehow shirking its civic duty and betraying the public trust by sticking with its contract to broadcast the playoffs. Some were ready to threaten NBC's license for failing to uphold the 40-year tradition of live coverage on the three biggest networks. That's nonsense. No citizen is going to be compelled to perform the civic duty of watching a presidential debate by reducing the number of alternatives to watching it. The ratings reveal a much better incentive to perform a public service. Public demand for it. Viewers are better off with more choices, which is what just the video marketplace has brought. This year's first debate was available to viewers over more broadcast and cable channels. The result of fewer government rules has been more choices, including more choices of news and public affairs programs. That's nothing but healthy. All right. And now we have an opinion piece from the Sun-Times. Hurrah. The headline, Wildfire Smoke Preparedness Essential to Protect Most Vulnerable Chicagoans. This has a personal effect for me, being an allergic person, by Melissa Pfeiffer, a senior research scientist at the University of Illinois Chicago Children's Environmental Health Initiative, adjunct assistant professor at UIC School of Public Health, and co-director of the UIC Center for Extreme Conditions and Health Excellence Data Core. She is also a University of Illinois Public Voices Fellow with the Op-Ed Project. As a child growing up in New York City in the 1990s, I remember trudging through nearly a foot of snow to get to public school, which almost never closed. Each time, city crews ensured that the roads and sidewalks were salted in advance. A fleet of snowplows quickly cleared streets so that buses could run. The preparations were not only at the city level. For their part, parents and caregivers bundled up their children in gloves, hats, winter coats, and mittens to brave the cold. Community groups held winter coat drives for those who could not afford them. 30 years later, my childhood self could not have predicted that U.S. cities in the Northeast and Midwest would be facing a very different variety of recurring extreme weather event. Wildfire smoke, transported from Canada, a threat that has hit Chicago particularly hard in recent years and won't be disappearing anytime soon. Amid the myriad weather predictions worldwide related to 2026-27 super El Niño conditions, the Canadian government has released a report predicting an uptick in wildfires across multiple regions in spring and summer 2027. Looking back at the last several summers, it's hard to identify one where Chicago was not affected by transported wildfire smoke. In June 2023, Chicago's air quality was at the bottom of the list of cities worldwide. And while the smoke filled the air across the city, its dangers impacted some communities more than others. In a newly published study, our team of investigators at the Duke Global Health Institute and the University of Illinois Chicago Center for Extreme Conditions and Health Excellence examined patterns of exposure across the city during the June 2023 wildfire smoke event. While we found that no neighborhood was untouched by elevated levels of particulate matter, neighborhoods with worse baseline air quality, lower socioeconomic status, and higher proportions of non-Hispanic, Black, and Hispanic populations took a longer time to recover in the days after the event, further amplifying existing air quality exposure disparities. Poor air quality is linked to many adverse health outcomes, including respiratory disease, cardiometabolic disease, and cancer. The exposure risks are even larger for vulnerable populations, including older adults, children, and those with pre-existing conditions such as asthma or diabetes. A 2026 study in Science Advances found that wildfire smoke particles accounted for more than 24,000 annual deaths in the U.S., between 2006 and 2020. In July, the city of Chicago once again ranked among the worst in air quality in the world, with a composite daily air quality index for fine particulate matter of 400. For a U.S. city to reach an air quality index above 300, classified as hazardous, is historically highly unusual. Given that wildfire smoke is not going away, this is a public health problem that even regions of the U.S. historically unaffected by wildfires must be prepared for, especially during the summer months when heat plays a role in the equation. Early warning systems are needed to reduce exposure to vulnerable populations. Just as northeastern and midwestern municipalities provide alerts and cleared roadways in a snowstorm in the winter months, it should be regular practice to share air quality alerts and provide access to mitigation tools during a wildfire event in the summer. Such strategies might include, but are not limited to, indoor air sensors, N95 and KN95 masks, and portable air cleaners with a HEPA air filter. For older housing without central air conditioning, at-risk individuals should have affordable access to fans and air conditioners so they do not have to choose between thermal comfort and breathing smoke through an open window. Looking back on this summer's transported wildfire smoke events and the pattern over the last several summers, some have suggested that Canada should do more to prevent and address wildfires so that their impact does not reach the U.S. This would not change the reality that extreme weather events are increasing in frequency and severity. Today, firefighters continue to battle against fires in Yosemite, with only 40% contained so far. Regardless of the source of the smoke, we must take responsibility for extreme weather events, which affect the health of the most at-risk populations here in the U.S. As wildfire smoke events become the norm, even for areas geographically distant from the source, U.S. cities need to prepare with the same practiced vigilance they apply to snowstorms, and the time to prepare is now, not after the smoke and its attendant damage have arrived. All right, in the first column for the day, Steve Chapman, writing in the Tribune, Republicans are fanning baseless fears about American Muslims. Over the course of American history, one immigrant group after another has arrived and integrated into society, and Muslims are among the latest. Like many of those who came before, they've learned that assimilation is no protection against animus. In the wake of 9/11, Muslims found themselves the object of suspicion, anger, and law enforcement scrutiny. But they managed to endure that ordeal and not only survive but flourish in places such as different as New York City, Detroit, and Dallas-Fort Worth. Today, Muslims are indistinguishable from the general population when it comes to graduating from college, working full-time, and enlisting in the military. Last year, a Muslim was elected mayor of New York, which, by the way, has more Jewish residents than any city outside of Israel. Some 250 Muslims hold elected office across 26 states. You might expect that as the memory of the Al-Qaeda attacks and the global war on terror has subsided, Islamophobia would also fade. No such luck. Muslims are more likely than any other group to report encountering religious discrimination. Survey data indicates that anti-Muslim sentiment has risen substantially since 2018. And when prejudice proliferates, some politicians see opportunity. The Republican Party has not always been a haven for religious bigots. George W. Bush got 78% of the Muslim vote in 2000. As president, after 9/11, he visited an Islamic center, met with Muslims at the White House, and said Islam is a faith based upon love, not hate. As the party's 2008 presidential nominee, John McCain rebuked a voter who told him that Barack Obama was an Arab. In 2015, House Speaker Paul Ryan denounced candidate Donald Trump's proposal to ban Muslims from entering the country. But Ryan's version of conservatism has turned out to be as obsolete as blockbuster video. In his first term, Trump implemented a version of his Muslim ban, which the Supreme Court obediently upheld. In his second term, he has virtually stamped out immigration from predominantly Muslim nations. Trump has a long record of inciting fear and hatred of Islam, and plenty of Republican politicians have joined in. Muslims don't belong in American society, declared Republican Representative Andy Ogles of Tennessee. Deport them all, posted Representative Randy Fine of Florida. In this year's campaign, Islamophobia is not a rare phenomenon. It's become an essential part of the Republican brand. Blood-curdling claims about Islam are a common theme in campaign ads. The Guardian reports that as part of what researchers who track anti-Muslim sentiment describe as the most concentrated wave of Islamophobic rhetoric in U.S. electoral politics since the 9/11 attacks. When Abdul El-Sayed won the Democratic nomination for the U.S. Senate in Michigan, North Carolina Representative Nancy Mace said on social media, "Every single Muslim holding public office in America is a Trojan horse and a threat to both national security and our republic." The menace being decried in campaigns this year is a phantom conjured up by politicians who trust that baseless fear is more powerful than informed tolerance. American Muslims have shown that they can live respectfully and agreeably among people different from themselves. If only Republican politicians could do the same. That was edited for Time, but Steve Chapman writing in today's Tribune. And now finally, Neil Steinberg writing in the Sun-Times, the headline, "Trump hasn't redefined morality, he's just worn some of us out." Headlines are an odd art. You must summarize the story in a few words, in print, that is. With search engine optimization, online headlines tend to be these long triple-deck affairs redolent of an elaborate, almost Victorian complexity. Where once asteroid to hit Earth would surface, now we see hurtling space asteroid on possible collision course could destroy Earth and all life upon it, including Taylor Swift. Otherwise, brevity is still valued. Wit, too. The Sun-Times is famous for both, often in the same headline. Da Pope comes to mind, celebrating the joyful Chicago roots of the current Vicar of Christ. Long or short, the goal of any headline is to draw readers into a story, plus accurately reflect both the story and reality. An article on Holocaust deniers should not be headlined "Holocaust a Hoax," though sometimes fidelity to truth gets lost. Such as the headline on page A5 of the New York Times Monday, "Trump has moved in the boundaries of what is ethical." He has? That is news. Because while the president's second term has been noteworthy for ramping up the deceit, self-dealing, corruption, and institution shredding of his first administration, I have not gotten the memo that these things are now acceptable. The article by Peter Baker, the Times veteran chief White House correspondent, begins by recounting how, 7 years ago, when Trump tried to host the G7 summit at his own golf club, Trump National Doral, Miami, it incited an uproar among fellow Republicans, forcing him to scrap the idea. No such trouble in 2026. Now his club is hosting the summit with practically no protest, which is true. The Republicans, whether active co-conspirators or dazed hostages agreeing with their captors' every demand, are docile as sheep, with only the occasional soft bleat of anything that could perhaps be considered dissent. Leading to the third paragraph, where we encounter what could be either another glaring untruth or merely the kind of tone-deaf clunk that the New York Times is famous for, at least to this subscriber. Quote, "The unprecedented blitz of self-enrichment by Mr. Trump, his family and his friends since he returned to the White House last year has become so extensive, so profligate, and so brazen that he has effectively moved the goalposts of what is considered out of bounds," unquote. Has he now moved those goalposts to the 30-yard line where he scores lucrative goal after goal? I consider the president accepting gifts, whether bricks of gold from ambassadors or luxury jets from oil sheiks, to still be out of bounds. I consider Trump using the government to enrich himself to the tune of, to use Baker's figure, $2.2 billion and counting, to be completely unacceptable, as is his using taxpayer money to run commercials, lauding himself, as is flouting the law by plastering his face on United States coins, as is making the government an artificial intelligence fanboy to truckle his tech bro backers, and on and on and on, and on and on, plus you know more. However, this nadir of American history lasts. Whether it begins to end next month or just keeps digging deeper, moral values have not changed. What has happened is that they have been abused and ignored so successfully for so long that some people apparently have forgotten what they are or can't imagine their return. I can. Edited for Time, that was Neil Steinberg writing in today's Sun Times. If you have questions or comments about what we're doing or how we're doing it, please let us know at 312-447-3439. 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Thank you for listening. 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Avoid shopping, except food and gas, and important decisions after 1:30 this afternoon. The moon is in Virgo. If today's your birthday, cellist Yo-Yo Ma, 1955, shares your birthday, you are engaging, determined, and assertive. You have strong beliefs and strong reactions. This is the final year of a 9-year cycle for you. Take inventory of your life. Let go of people, places, and things that have held you back. Do some internal and external house cleaning. Commune with nature. Aries, March 21st to April 19th, 4 stars. Though your work routine might be interrupted, this is a productive day. Parents should be extra vigilant because this could be an accident-prone day for kids. Social plans might change. Athletes should be careful to avoid injuries. Taurus, April 20th to May 20th, 4 stars. Parents should be vigilant to avoid accidents with their kids today. You might impulsively socialize with someone today, or you might cancel plans. Meanwhile, you'll put out a lot of energy to make home improvements today. You might even surprise yourself. Gemini, May 21st to June 20th, 4 stars. Stay light on your feet, because your daily routine might change. A small appliance might break, a minor breakage could occur, or someone surprising might appear at your door. You're full of clever ideas. Guard against accidents. Cancer, June 21st to July 22nd, 3 stars. Pay attention to everything you say and do, because this is potentially an accident-prone day. Meanwhile, keep an eye on your possessions and your money to avoid loss, theft, or damage. Guard against impulse purchases, especially during the moon alert. Leo, July 23rd to August 22nd, 4 stars. You're restless and impatient today because you want new thrills and chills. This is why you might be impulsive and do whatever you can to break free of your daily routine. Guard against impulse spending, which is likely. Be aware of the restrictions of the moon alert. Virgo, August 23rd to September 22nd, 4 stars. You're eager for something fresh and different today. You want to see new places and meet new faces. You certainly want to learn new things. Fortunately, with both Mercury and Venus in your house of communications, you'll charm everyone you meet. Libra, September 23rd to October 22nd, 4 stars. This is a restless day. However, you're not the only one restless because, very likely, a friend or member of a group will do something that catches you off guard. Yes, that kind of day. Your inner rebel wants to break free. Scorpio, October 23rd and November 21st, 3 stars. Be aware that you might be surprised by authority figures today. Busted. Forewarned is forearmed. Likewise, a friend or member of a group might surprise you as well or catch you off guard in some way. Or perhaps you will meet someone who is unusual and different. Sagittarius, November 22nd to December 21st, 4 stars. Authority figures are unpredictable. Meanwhile, plans related to travel, higher education, publishing, medicine, and the law might suddenly change, or you might bulldoze your way into a situation that matters to you. That's because it's easy to be impatient today. Capricorn, December 22nd to January 19th, 4 stars. Keep an eye on issues related to banking, inheritances, shared property, taxes, and debt, because something unexpected might occur. You're certainly willing to stand up for your rights and defend your best interests. Travel is unpredictable. Friendships are cozy. Aquarius, January 20th to February 18th, 4 stars. You might attract someone today who is suddenly aggressive or in your face. This might relate to an unexpected situation involving shared expenses, shared property, or inheritances. It might even relate to taxes or debt. Be aware that your relations with authority figures are smooth and supportive today. Great. Pisces, February 19th to March 20th, 3 stars. Your work routine might be interrupted. Likewise, relations with partners and close friends are also subject to change and surprises. This is because people feel impulsive. You want to break free of restrictions. Personally, you would love to travel for pleasure and do anything for a change of scenery. Well, not anything. Alrighty, and now we have the horoscopes from Maggie Helena from today's Tribune. Beginning with the birthday, if October 7th is your birthday, October could be the break you needed between a challenging first three quarters of 2026 and a more benevolent fourth quarter. One birthday gift could be wisdom from on high that changes how you see yourself and the world. Aries, March 21st to April 19th, Friday's stars sink into quicksand. Get things done today or tomorrow for better odds of better outcomes. Be open to relationship insights. Taurus, April 20th to May 20th, trust that what you know about making things happen is correct. But if you catch something that could make a difference, add it or subtract it to continually up-level your game. Gemini, May 21st to June 20th, your artistry in a variety of areas could be dramatic now. Hold on to what you're learning like a trail of breadcrumbs for revisiting the magic. Cancer, June 21st to July 22nd, speaking up about something could bring change or shift it within yourself, even if listeners aren't actively listening or are actively dismissing the situation. Leo, July 23rd to August 22nd, lay out all your data. The truth could be obvious once everything is added to the equation. Work on an aligned financial path and build from there. Virgo, August 23rd to September 22nd, identify and align with your future and not with your fears. Sometimes you have to do it scared, and those are the most powerful times of all for building ongoing confidence in yourself. Libra, September 23rd to October 22nd, a few days of introspection could unearth clarity in your path forward. It can also bring up fears, ready to be learned from and released. Scorpio, October 23rd and November 21st, if you need constant out-of-body distractions, you're among the majority. But if you handle enough of your self-work, you become one of the self-mastery minority. Sagittarius, November 22nd to December 21st, stay on your career path even if worries crop up. These could only be temporary and primarily driven by today's stars. Capricorn, December 22nd to January 19th. You can learn from your fears, you can heal your fears, but they don't lead anywhere constructive if you hold them and uphold them and let them lead you. Aquarius, January 20th to February 18th. Solid insights can be drawn from your exposure to others, whether in person or virtual. This said, be sure you want any new intel influencing your thinking and choices before you take it on. Pisces, February 19th to March 20th, a relationship could do an intraday segue from aligned to anxiety-producing over just a few hours. Don't decide anything based on either set of feelings unless long-term patterns are super clear. All right, now it's time for some advice. First up is Dear Abby's column from the Sun-Times, the headline here, Parent Reliving a Nightmare Over Daughter's Allegation About Older Sibling. Dear Abby, my two youngest children have special needs. Both have the mentality of a 7 or 8 year old. Today, my daughter, 13, told the school counselor that her brother, 15, has been touching her inappropriately. I feel like I'm reliving a nightmare. 6 years ago, my oldest son touched her. He was charged and tried as an adult. My daughter is now staying with my mother-in-law until both kids can get counseling. I don't know what to do or how to act. I don't even know why I'm writing you. I guess I just need to get it off my chest. How do I survive this a second time? Signed, Heartbroken in Missouri. Dear Heartbroken, please accept my sympathy. You were smart to get your daughter out of the house to a place that is safe and where she is loved. This is a heavy load for any parent to carry, and because you have made no mention of a spouse, I assume you are doing it alone. You said your children will be getting counseling, and I think it would be a good idea for you to get some for yourself as well, until you regain your balance. The second letter, Dear Abby, my husband and I have 3 kids, ages 2 to 7. Most of his siblings' kids are old enough to look after themselves. My sisters-in-law love Ladies' Day getaways and brag about the family togetherness they maintain. While I enjoy occasional outings, I'm less outgoing and my batteries recharge at home. Sometimes these events are more of a drain physically and emotionally than they are worth to me, not to mention that the destination is rarely of any interest to me. So far, I've obliged just to keep them happy, at my own and my family's expense. My problem is that they've started doing these once a month. The next destination is over 3 hours away, meaning I'd have to get my kids up at 5 in the morning, get a babysitter, and make arrangements for their separate school transportation. When I cram my schedule so full, I end up tired, stressed, and sometimes sick. I love my in-laws, and they say my presence is important to them. I've already said no to this outing, but I'm still being pressured. My husband supports my decision either way. Taking off work is not an option for him. Am I just being selfish if I don't go? Their happiness depends on my choice. Signed, Indiana in-law. Dear in-law, their happiness does not depend on your choice. If it did, they would be more considerate of your situation when setting up these excursions. If they continue to pressure you, tell them all the reasons it's so burdensome for you to join them. As moms with slightly older kids, they should understand where you're coming from, and they may even have some ideas to help make it less of a hassle. Of course, if you simply don't want to go, all you can do is keep saying no until they get the message. Okay. Now asking Eric's column, our Eric Thomas writing in today's Tribune, sibling values family struggles to accept brother's contact boundary. Dear Eric, my brother and his wife recently cut off contact with my family, listing grievances related to what I consider to be unrealistic expectations or perceived injustices, like how quickly someone responds to their message on a group chat versus someone else's message. They stated they were establishing boundaries for their own well-being. I value family highly and don't think you can just decide that family isn't family. When this brother was younger and going through some personal struggles, I said as much to him, letting him know he couldn't just push me away. I'd always be there for him. My inclination is to respond to their message by reaching out more often and making sure they feel loved and cared for. But am I disrespecting their boundaries by doing that? Am I really supposed to accept that they can just opt out of family? Signed, Unbounded. Dear Unbounded, it will be helpful to think about what you consider to be being there for your brother and ask yourself if the way you express love and support is the way he receives love and support. Neither of you is doing anything wrong, per se, but you clearly have different expectations and communication styles. Reaching out more often when you've been explicitly asked not to won't come across as supportive in this context. It will come across as dismissive at best. Instead, consider writing your brother a letter, acknowledging that you have heard his request, and though it makes you sad, that you'll respect it. Then you can put forward something that you need, whether it's a quarterly check-in or something lower contact that still keeps you connected in some way. This may take time to build. He may need more space at first. That's okay. He's clearly working through some hard things emotionally and trying to do what's best for him. If your reaching out more doesn't feel like love to him, it's only going to make things harder. You don't have to lose your brother, but it will help your relationship to try to love him in the way he's asking to be loved, even if that means loving from afar. The next letter. Dear Eric, my friend is nearly never available when I need him, despite asking for and accepting my help whenever he needs me. We both have very small farms. I have haymaking equipment. In the past, I have helped him with his hay, and he helps me with mine. The unbalance there is that it requires $80,000 worth of my equipment and my upkeep and setup of the equipment. He knew I was making hay this weekend because we had spoken through text several times in the previous 4 days. When I needed his help, he didn't answer texts. He always has good excuses for not getting together or helping. The thing is, at the time I make the request, there are crickets from him. It isn't until the next day or days later I get a response about what wonderful, fun, or important thing he was involved in. I found someone else I had to pay to help with the hay. The next day, I got a text that he had spent the day with visiting relatives. These guests were visiting for his son's wedding and had been there for 2 weeks, and my wife and I considered these relatives friends as well. He will be calling me to ask for help with his hay soon. I've decided that I will not help him in the future. Should I wait until then to tell him how hurt I am by this action? Or because he doesn't seem to care, just let it go? Signed, not really a friend. Dear friend, the phrase make hay also means to make use of a situation in order to gain an advantage, and it certainly seems your friend is conversant in both definitions. Were this a one-time or occasional thing, it might be easy to just chalk it up to misaligning schedules. But you've noticed a pattern. It's possible that he doesn't see the pattern, so for the sake of clarity, it's a good idea to talk to him about the imbalance you're feeling. Before you do, decide if you just want him to be aware of what you've noticed or if you want him to change his ways. If it's the latter, you might talk it out a bit and explain that while help with tasks isn't a requirement of the friendship, his lack of availability and his willingness to ask you for your help is sending a message to you. It may not be a message he's intending, and you may find, through conversation, that you can work out a better way to show up for each other. Okay, now it's time for funnies. First up is Luann, always a mystery for me in the beginning. Les is talking to some kids. And Luann is there too. And I don't know if they're practicing this. I can't tell what the context is. Anyway, Les is standing in front of a group. He's pointing to a sign behind him that says, "Forget, recover, overcome, stay, and tranquil." Those are the words. And Les points to the sign and he says, "So how do I stay cool in a crisis? I frost," which is what those letters are together. "Thank you." And he says, looking at his watch, 38 seconds. Luann says, "Good. After my speech, I can get to Phil and Tara's place to help him move in." And Les, top of his head blows off. He says, "What? Move in together? She's with him?" Luann says, hey, they're just roomies, Les. But wow, instant defrost." Garfield now, standing in front of us, is Odie, with his left paw extended. His tail is wagging. In the middle, his paw is up to his chin, and he's thinking about something. And in the last frame, all of a sudden, Garfield peeks out from the corner with a cue, which is written on a piece of paper, and he says to Odie, "Bark." And Odie looks out at us, and he's happy now, and he says, "Ruff." The Wizard of Id, the King and the Wiz, they're standing on the turret. The King's very tiny, so it's just his nose is hanging over the edge. We see some birds flying by. And all of a sudden, the Wiz yells out, I'm pivoting to AI, to the crowd below. And they immediately start throwing things at him, tomatoes, carrots, whatever they've got. And the king says, we live in a strange time. Now we have Curtis and Mrs. Nelson, his teacher.

0: throws her head into her hands on her desk. And the last funny is Daddy's home, which is just one frame today. And we see that Peter has a leaf blower. He's gone quite mad with a leaf blower, as can happen, I understand. When you start to clear them, you want every last leaf out of your yard. And he's gone to great lengths here. He's up in the tree, standing on a very, very, very slender branch, holding onto another very, very slender branch, trembling, holding the leaf blower to get one last maple leaf off the tree. Okay, now we have the funnies from the Tribune. First up is Pickles. And we have Grandpa and his little grandson, Nelson. And they're standing at the water's edge. And Earl says to him, "The philosopher Plato once said, 'I am the wisest man alive, for I know one thing, and that is that I know nothing.'" Nelson thinks about it and he says, "How did he know that?" And Earl says, "His wife told him." Blondie now, Mr. Dithers and Dagwood. Dagwood coming down the hall with a hot cup of coffee in his hand, and Mr. Dithers, with his arms crossed, standing in front of the office, says, "Bumpstead, as much coffee as you drink. I'm surprised you don't work faster." Dagwood says, "Slow and steady wins the race, boss." And then he walks away and says, "Especially when all we have left is decaf." Hagar the Horrible now. Hagar and Lucky Eddie. And we're watching a fellow with a box. And he's one of the monks that lives in the monastery nearby, and Hagar calls out to him, "Brother Olaf, you grew your hair out." And we see that instead of being his usual bald self, he has, in fact, a full, and impressive head of hair. And then we realize it is not his hair, it's the hair of a cat that happens to be riding on his head. And the cat jumps off of his head and down onto the ground because Olaf is about to feed him. And the cat food is coming out of the box. And so here comes the cat, woo, flying over Olaf's head. And Olaf says, "Yeah, I made friends with a stray." Sherman's Lagoon now. We have the polar bear, whose name I've forgotten, and Sherman. And Sherman is in the water up to his neck. And the polar bear, of course, is Mr. Cool. He's got his sunglasses on. He's, you know, on land. He says, "Hey, Sherman, I'm making a smoothie. Would you like one?" Sherman says, "Sure, I guess. But isn't there something wrong about two top predators like us having a smoothie?" The guy says, "No, not really." Sherman says, "Well, in that case..." And he takes his smoothie up and he says, "Have you got one of those little umbrellas?" Polar bear says, now that's wrong." Classic Peanuts now. Snoopy lying flat on the ground. "Here's the fierce python slithering along the ground. Slowly he begins to slither up a huge jungle tree." He starts to slither up the tree and he says, "Oh, that was my famous backward slither," because he slides right back down. That's all the time I have for the columns and the comics from the Chicago Sun-Times and the Tribune. I hope you enjoy this beautiful fall day. I'm Linda Kimbrough. 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
2: 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When Charlotte retired early due to vision loss in 2018, she wasn't ready to slow down.

0: She said, "If you retire and do nothing, you're sleeping your life away. I like to keep busy." She found exactly what she needed at the Chicago Lighthouse's Seniors Program, which helps older adults with vision loss stay engaged, independent, and connected. Each week, Charlotte joins friends for classes on assistive technology, book clubs, brain games, chair exercises, and discussions led by Lighthouse psychologists. The activities keep her mind active, but the real impact is the sense of belonging. Charlotte says, "The Lighthouse gives us a space where we're understood. Sharing tips and experiences helps us connect and build friendships." For Charlotte, the Lighthouse isn't just a place to pass time. It's a community that empowers her to keep moving forward. Thriving is having a community. The Chicago Lighthouse provides that. 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
4: Hello, I'm Donatella. You're listening to Chris Radio. During this hour, I'll be reading articles from the entertainment, business, and editorial sections from today's Chicago Tribune and Chicago Sun-Times. We begin with the almanac from the Chicago Tribune. On this day, October 7th, in 1765, the Stamp Act Congress convened in New York to draw up colonial grievances against England. In 1849, author Edgar Allan Poe died in Baltimore. He was 40. In 1982, the Andrew Lloyd Webber musical Cats opened on Broadway. The show closed September 10, 2000, after a record 7,485 performances. In 1984, the San Diego Padres won the National League pennant by defeating the Cubs 6-3 in Game 5 of the league playoffs. The loss denied the Cubs their first chance at World Series play since 1945. In 1991, University of Oklahoma law professor Anita Hill publicly accused Supreme Court nominee Clarence Thomas of making sexually inappropriate comments in her presence when she worked for him, and urged the U.S. Senate to investigate her claims. Thomas denied Hill's allegations. In 1998, Matthew Shepard, a gay college student, was beaten and left tied to a wooden fence post outside Laramie, Wyoming. He died 5 days later. Russell Henderson and Aaron McKinney are serving life sentences for Shepard's murder. In 2001, the United States and Britain launched military strikes in Afghanistan. Also in 2001, Barry Bonds of the San Francisco Giants wrapped up his record-breaking season with a 73rd homer. In 2003, California voters recalled Governor Gray Davis and elected Arnold Schwarzenegger their new governor. In 2023, Hamas-led militants stormed into Israel from the Gaza Strip, killing nearly 1,200 people and taking more than 250 hostage. Israel's retaliatory offensive and the ongoing Israel-Hamas war killed tens of thousands in Gaza until major combat subsided with an October 2025 ceasefire agreement. Now let's take a look at today's TV listings. Today, October 7th, on ABC at 7 p.m. is Scrubs. On NBC at 7 p.m. is the season premiere of Chicago Med. On ABC at 7 p.m. is the season premiere of Abbott Elementary. 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And on NBC at 9 p.m. is the season premiere of Chicago PD. Moving on to entertainment news. I Spies, by the Chicago Sun-Times. There's a line in the musical Operation Mincemeat after one of the characters is outed as an aspiring screenwriter. Hoping to one day create a movie version of their wartime deception mission, he's asked, incredulously, what could be worse than turning it into a film? At least it's not a bloody musical, he replies. Well, thank Harry, England, and St. George that it is a musical, because Operation Mincemeat is amazingly well conceived as a stage spectacle. It takes a special kind of vision to read the real-life history of a World War II spy mission and see the seed of a West End farce with heart. Impressively faithful to the facts of a true historical Operation Mincemeat, the musical centers around characters at MI5, the British spy agency. An Allied invasion of Sicily is on the horizon to gain a foothold to retake mainland Europe. The spies hope to fool the Nazis into thinking the attack will come through Sardinia instead, so that they will move troops out of Sicily and make it easier to take. The spies devise a plan to put bogus communiques about an attack on Sardinia in the hands of the Germans by stashing them in the briefcase of a dead airman who washes up on the Spanish coast. To execute the plan, they need a dead body, an invented identity with full documentation and an inconspicuous delivery. The musical leans into the unlikelihood and audacity of the trickery, mining the ridiculousness for jokes and finding the caper in the historical event. Written and composed by the British troupe Spitlet, the show calls for just 5 actors who play all the roles. They wear black pants and white shirts and don coats, vests, glasses, mustaches, and the like to identify their many changes of character. The panache and coordination of the cast on these shifts rivals any door-slamming farce. Props and costume elements stashed behind moving set pieces appear like in a magic dat, feats of timing performed with antic energy. Doors open in unexpected places, commented on by the characters in another meta moment, and the actors put on a whole new demeanor in an eye blink. All this sparkling precision wows a live theater audience, strongly making the case for the story as a bloody musical. As does the script, crammed full of rapid-fire lyrical cleverness and self-aware comedy. Many of the jokes come from the vaudeville or music hall school, where a big, fat pitch setup doesn't make the payoff any less funny, as when the characters worry they've made a stupid mistake, and one beat later another enters saying, "You've made a stupid mistake." In the lyrics, some fabulous rhyming of the Hamiltonian density would reward going on the show twice. Look up victory in the dictionary, there's a picture there of me, typifies the verbose vibe, as does calling the cadaver at the center of the operation a Trojan corpse. It's also remarkable how nonchalantly the actors travel in and out of characters of different genders. Each of the actors has a character they spend the most time portraying, and the program identifies them with formulations such as Ewan Montague and others. Of the 5 actors, only 2 are paired with characters of their own gender, and those roles are not played for drag comedy. The actor Katie Klieger, for example, plays Montague as a cocky British son of privilege, the sort of cad who skates through life knowing the rules don't apply to him. She shows his charisma and old boy arrogance not as dress-up, but by inhabiting the character. That sort of sophistication, not always laying low, points to a surprising element of Operation Mincemeat, its heart. Another cross-gender performer, Luke Anthony Neville, depicting a matronly MI5 employee named Hester Lagat, delivers the song Dear Bill with an affecting touch. When the team decides that the invented identity of the corpse, William Martin, should have a letter from his sweetheart on him, Hester takes over the task after watching 2 others struggle with it. She solos, composing a letter with little to real level of detail, pining for Bill's return, with the lines, "Why did we meet in the middle of a war? It's a silly thing for anyone to do." One of the creators reported that they took those lines verbatim from the real-life letter. It's a great moment when you can see through to the personhood of the character on stage, not just a cog in the farcical machine, but also a representation of someone who lived and loved as best as we can see them through all these years removed. Made all the more poignant by the song's delivery in that unique way to the unique audience on that special night. At least it's not a bloody film. Rated 4 out of 5 stars, playing through Sunday at the CIBC Theater on 18th West Monroe Street, 2 hours and 35 minutes, including 1 intermission. A Duke in Shakespeare Feast by the Chicago Sun-Times. It's a dangerous gambit to tell an audience they're about to experience something great. Set people's expectations high, and it's that much harder to meet them. So in Play On, the musical based on the music of Duke Ellington and running through October 18th at the Chicago Shakespeare Theater, when two characters talk about how much they love the song Mood Indigo before it is performed, you think, I am ready for something great. If you happen to be a reviewer, especially one who loves the song Mood Indigo, you think, okay, this is what they want to be judged on. Reader, it was something great. Crystal Joy Brown, who portrays nightclub singer Lady Liv, delivered a time-stopping rendition of the song with gorgeous, sorrowful phrasing and effortless navigation of the melody's trick accidentals. The theater was utterly still, rapt, and there was a collective sense of remembering to breathe again during the applause. Mood Indigo and miniature matched Play On as a whole. The show took some of the most magnificent music ever written by an American composer, filtered it through a classic Shakespeare comedy, and produced a first-rate show that does justice to both. Play On, conceived by Sheldon Epps, who directs the revival, borrows the scaffolding of its plot from Twelfth Night. The story opens with Vi, played by Haley Kalim Wright, an aspiring songwriter arriving at the scene of the action. Except instead of being shipwrecked like Viola from Shakespeare's play, she takes the A train to Harlem. She hopes to meet Duke Ellington, Edward Utomi, analog of Duke Orsino, but she learns that songwriting is a man's world. She dresses as a man and lands an introduction to Duke during the unlikely time name of Vyman. He finds Duke forlorn, pining for Lady Liv and suffering from writer's block. They work on one of Vi's songs, which is Don't Get Around Much Anymore, and Vi agrees to take it to Lady Liv like a love letter, claiming it is Duke's own work. By the rules of Shakespearean farce, Lady Liv falls in love with Vyman, while Vi is smitten with Duke, outlining the love triangle. Duke, while wooing Lady Liv remotely, becomes confused about his feelings for Vyman, and an uptight assistant named Rev, played by Alan H. Green, provides a fourth vertex such that the happily ever afters can be tidily paired up. Throughout, the cast sprinkles in the songs of the real-life Duke Ellington, including, in addition to those already mentioned, I'm Beginning to See the Light, Prelude to a Kiss, and It Don't Mean a Thing If It Ain't Got That Swing. The quartet singing Solitude at the close of the first half nailed some gnarly jazz harmonies. Brown stopped the show a second time after intermission with I Ain't Got Nothing But the Blues. And therein the show shines. The level of musicianship among the cast is almost impossibly high, with all the principals capable of solo turns but ready for the tight harmony. The trio singing the doo-wops on It Don't Mean a Thing also deserves a shout-out. And the ensemble does it all while dancing. The 6-piece combo accompanying the show hit all their marks at Saturday's Manatee during the direction of Nathaniel Wilkerson, filling in for music director Theodis Rogers Jr., the regular conductor. The jukebox musical format of building a show around pre-existing tunes has several built-in flaws, all of which Play On either covers or skirts impressively. The foremost innate problem is that for pop music jukebox musicals, the familiar songs will not sound exactly like their familiar recordings. But jazz already works by making every performance unique through improvised solos and band leaders, different takes and orchestrations. The other biggest jukebox musical flaw is the difficulty of shoehorning in songs that audiences expect to hear but don't fit into the story. Here, having songwriters and a singer as main characters allows some songs to be slotted in irrespective of the narrative. but also Duke Ellington's catalog contains a lot of lovelorn ballads befitting a tale of many unrequited loves. As the characters observe within the show, in a moment that doesn't exactly break the fourth wall, but does kind of tap on it. Little cleverness like that, so often the spice of musical theater, keep the show buoyant. Shakespeare buffs will recognize the several allusions to famous lines from Twelfth Night. You probably already spotted the one in the title about music as the food of love. In that vein, Play On is quite a banquet. Rated 4 out of 5 stars, playing through October 18th at the Chicago Shakespeare Theater at 800 East Grand Avenue. It is 2 hours and 30 minutes long, including an intermission. You're listening to entertainment and business news from the Chicago Tribune and Chicago Sun-Times on Chris Radio. An apparent abduction turns into a teenage caper by the Chicago Tribune. Finasia Farrow's Dead Girls Quinceañera, now playing at the Goodman Theater in the small Owen space, attempts to turn the apparent abduction of a Miami teenager into a comedy thriller, which should be enough to signal that it is not a play that lacks guts. Indeed, for much of the 90 minutes, we are watching a lively trio of Miami teens conducting a true crime investigation into the disappearance of their friend, Maria, last seen at her quinceañera, we're told, but unresponsive to any messages from her friends since. The style, as one of them notes, is Nancy Drew on steroids, and we watch as the girls, charming and likable as they act out elements of the typical high school power structure, try to figure out the clues to where their friend has gone. On designer Sarah Brown's witty set, they have post-it notes and a list of suspects, and the whole thing has a teen true detective vibe, even as it preaches a gospel of empowerment and explores the challenges of Latina girlhood in South Florida. But that is by no means the whole story. As the detectives near the truth, things take a much darker turn. How you feel about this play, which had its world premiere this past summer by the Barrington Stage Company in Massachusetts, probably will turn on whether you think issues like trafficking and abuse can be mined for comedy. After the Goodman, the play heads next to Hartford Stage in Connecticut, with all three theaters co-producing director Amelia Benson's production. I struggled with that question, at least in this specific context, and I can only be honest. But I suspect others will embrace that what Farrell is attempting here, which seems to be protest what too often happens to girls by imagining girls sufficiently empowered to join hands and take down their oppressors. The piece has some echoes of John Proctor's The Villain. The show has countless references to identity issues and other current progressive concerns. There is even a sound clip relating to the current Cornell University allegations, which must have been added in the last 2 or 3 days. Of course, we're watching adult actors. Wisely, to my mind, Benson's cast, Carmen Berkeley, Ariana Burks, Andrea Ferro, and Jacqueline Guillen, mostly does not attempt to overt teen impersonations. Still, there is something of a disconnect here between these young teen characters and adult preoccupations. There is a political argument for that, of course, since teens are often too at the mercy of adults. But in the theater, watching these fictional kids played by adults, there remains a gulf between what and how they are speaking and how they would be speaking at their stated ages. These girls feel, at the end of the day, in service of an adult point of view. Maybe you will find that legitimate, maybe even vitally important, but it's there. In the end, I think the piece probably needs to be performed by actual teens to really work. All that said, Farrell is an early career talent with formidable linguistic chops, and there are a couple gorgeous and beautifully performed monologues here where the characters really do come into their own and feel fully realized. Overall, this is a very lively and swiftly paced production from 4 skilled and committed performers. I just hope Farrell, a true poet with a wicked sense of humor, will strike out from the nonprofit MFA mainstream, not worry so much in the future about hitting every perceived righteous button, and let her deeply spirited and richly individualized characters tell her where they themselves want to go, rather than feel like they are authorial mouthpiece. A model there would be fellow Goodman playwright Jocelyn Bile, whose Schoolgirls, or the African Mean Girls play, now on Broadway, shows us a group of teenage girls who have minds of their own. This is playing through November 1st at the Goodman Theater on 170 North Dearborn Street, and it is an hour and 30 minutes long. John C. Reilly is back in Chicago. Baby Heads to Broadway and How to Get into the Uptown Theater by the Chicago Tribune. John C. Reilly is returning to Steppenwolf Theater. The Hollywood actor with many Chicago ties is coming back to his show, Mr. Romantic, now slated to run December 10th through 13th in Steppenwolf's Downstairs Theater. It is another example of Steppenwolf's rise as a player in presenting the arts, as well as producing. You can book tickets beginning at noon Thursday. If you saw the national tour of Dirty Dancing last month in Chicago, you were seeing a pre-Broadway tryout that did not know it was one. On Tuesday, it was announced that Baby is going back to Broadway, beginning in February. I'm pleased about that. I argued in my review that the show had been upgraded enough to support that kind of transfer from Chicago. At an event Tuesday, Goodman Theater announced its The Goodman for Good campaign, a $30 million effort to secure Chicago's flagship not-for-profit theater for future generations. These things are always a tad theatrical. $27 million has already been raised quietly, almost all from individuals and families. Remarkably, many supporters gave more than $1 million each. The list includes Susan and James Annable, Joan and Robert Clifford, Patricia Cox, Julie M. Dennis and Paul F. Donahue, Sean M. Donnelly, and Christopher M. Kelly, the Davy Foundation, Alyssa Efronson, Adan Hamid, and the Efronson Family Fund, Elaine R. Leavenworth, Goodman Theater Women's Board, Allison John Sable, and Kimbra and Mark Walter. But there is still $3 million to go. The Goodman, though, is going to have some major competition in the Dixonian Christmas game for the first time in a while as the Paramount Theater in Aurora readies its own in-house adaptation by Trent Stork of A Christmas Carol. I'm told the level of spectacle will be fully up to lofty Paramount standards, that there will be a full orchestra and lots of music and singing, and then it will, God bless us everyone, snow. Interestingly, I also get the vibe that this is a one-off rather than a new annual tradition, although I imagine that could change. Typically, the Paramount has booked in big holiday titles like Frozen, although those rights are, of course, expensive. This year's seasonal attraction runs November 11th to January 3rd, 2027, opening night is November 20th, under Stork's direction. The cast of principal characters includes Michael Moreland Milligan as Scrooge, Scott Westerman as Jacob Marley, Sean Fotson as Bob Cratchit, Aja Alcazar as Mrs. Cratchit, Isabel Ariana Romero Rodriguez as Ghost of Christmas Past, Jared David Michael Grant as Ghost of Christmas Present, Ben Dow as Ghost of Christmas Yet to Come, Skylar Vargas as Fred, Russell Constance as Mr. Fezziwig, Michelle Duffy as Mrs. Fezziwig, Will Lidke as Young Scrooge, Angel Alzian as Belle, Teddy Gales as Dick Wilkins, and Morgan Michelle Barber as Martha Cratchit. Two new seasons have been announced. The Drury Lane Theater has an unusual calendar and starts its new seasons in the spring. In April, it will stage the Chicago regional premiere of Ain't Too Proud, The Life and Times of the Temptations, followed in the early summer by the revue Some Enchanted Evening, The Songs of Rodgers and Hammerstein, and in August, the oft-produced Clue. The holiday attraction will be the even oft-produced Irving Berlin's White Christmas, and most appealingly, a new production of West Side Story follows at the start of 2027. Directors have not yet been announced. Also, Helena Handbag Productions, a rather different entity, has announced its 25th anniversary season, beginning in December and stage at Theater Wit and The Church, both in Lakeview. The shows are the world premiere of It's a Horrible Life, a Golden Girls Lost Episodes parody, penned, of course, by artistic director David Serta. In 2027, Handbag fans get a Cage Dames encore and the Chicago premiere of Con, the musical, billed as a parody trektacular, with book, music, and lyrics by Brent Black and co-conception by Alina Roth. Writers Theatre has announced the return of its Savvy Childcare Manatee series for the 2026-27 season, kicking off with the October 18th Manatee of Sisters by Matthew Libby. The idea is that parents and caregivers go to the show while their little darlings enjoy an on-site arts-integrated theater class at minimal cost. Finally, you can actually get inside the Uptown Theater as part of the Chicago Open House program on October 17th through 18th. There have been some private events in this grand and glorious space since the Uptown closed to the public in 1981, including the kickoff of Mike Quigley's campaign for mayor of Chicago, and some of us have got to visit a few times over the years. But in terms of the general public, this will be the first access to the still-to-be-restored gem in 45 years. I've written many times about the need to restore the Uptown, including reporting during the Rahm Emanuel administration that it was going to happen for sure. That fell apart, of course. But the fact remains that future generations would never forgive us for its loss. We evangelizers on that score always do better with people who actually have been inside. So, here's your chance. No photos, though. I am assuming they want to move as many people as possible through as quickly as possible, but what a chance. Theater of the Mind, in an open run by the Goodman at the Reed Murdoch Building, Pandemonium, Please Hold, in an open run on the Second City main stage, Vape, the Grease parody, through January 3rd at Apollo Theater, Sunday in the Park with George by Cool Candy Productions through November 29th at the Chopin Theater, Come From Away through October 25th at Marriott Theatre in Lincolnshire, The Attic through October 11th at the Goodman Theatre, Jekyll and Hyde through November 8th at the Broadway Playhouse, Play On through October 18th in The Yard at Chicago Shakespeare Theatre on Navy Pier, Kowalski through October 25th at Looking Glass Theatre in the Water Tower Park Waterworks, The Front Page through October 25th at Northlight Theatre in Evanston, Top Dog and Underdog through November 1st at Steppenwolf Theater. Merkerson likes Heart of Character by the Chicago Tribune. Chicago Med is back ministering to the ill Wednesday on NBC. Familiar faces returning include S. Apartha Merkerson as the Chief of Medical Services, Sharon Goodwin. Merkerson is used to playing a leader of men and women as she did for 395 episodes on Law & Order as the tough Lieutenant Van Buren. She's the administrator of the hospital, so she's a woman that has to deal with issues of the hospital, says Merkerson. She's not unlike Van Buren in the sense that she's a person of authority. But the things I like about Sharon Goodwin in Chicago Med is her heart and how she deals with all the people she has to deal with, especially with her relationship with Dr. Charles, played by Oliver Platt. He's extraordinarily funny and witty. I like the exploration of people, and I think you find that in acting and in theater and film. It is a discovery of the human condition and how you fit in that. And you can express and show that. It's a perfect profession for me because I do like watching people and delving into character and seeing another side of life. I think that's the reason I went toward the arts and specifically theater. Winfrey picks Hungered for Book Club, a debut novel about a 12-year-old girl's struggles to find herself amid poverty and family strife, is Oprah Winfrey's new book club pick. On Tuesday, Winfrey announced that she had chosen Amanda Rizcala's Hungered, which came out in May. Winfrey said in a statement that Rizcala, 28, had written a riveting novel about families who live outside the marges, living unhoused, and their hopes, dreams, and the perseverance it takes to face another day. Like so many authors before her, Rizcala learned that she had been selected after receiving a surprise call from Winfrey herself. I was so stunned I could hardly believe that it was real, and there are still moments where it still feels like one big daydream, Rizcala said in a statement. Winfrey's conversation with Rizcala can be seen on Winfrey's YouTube channel. Actor Keller Kelly dies. Prolific soap opera actor Robert Keller Kelly has died. He was 62. Police in Missouri said they report that the daytime star died Saturday in his St. Peter's home around 8:15 p.m. First responders were told that the Keller Kelly was unconscious and not breathing as they rushed to the scene. Mr. Kelly had reported complained of chest pain shortly before becoming unresponsive, and the circumstances appeared consistent with a medical event, police said. The Wichita native played Beau Brady on nearly 600 episodes of Days of Our Lives between 1992 and 1996, according to IMDb. He also appeared in NBC's Another World more than 430 times as characters Sam Fowler, Bobby Reno, and Shane Roberts from 1987 to 1998. General Hospital viewers knew Keller Kelly as the villainous Stavros Cassadine. He played that character from 2001 to 2014. Now, let's take a look at today's business news and editorials. Amazon taking over long vacant Westtown warehouse for same day deliveries by the Chicago Sun-Times. Amazon purchased Chicago's first vertical logistics building last week to use as a same day delivery center. The Seattle-based e-commerce giant purchased the two-story building at 1237 West Division Street for $195 million, Crain's Chicago Business first reported. Doing this allows us to effectively make a delivery in a matter of a couple hours instead of a couple days, and really shortens that distance that any vehicle, whether it be a truck, van, or car, needs to travel to reach customers, said Kyle DeGulio, Amazon's Senior Manager of Economic Development Policy for the Midwest. We're really excited to expand our footprint in Chicago. Amazon plans to start operations in late 2027 or early 2028. The Westtown property near Goose Island will be sub-same-day fulfillment center, combining warehousing delivery functions, DeGulio said. Rather than using fleet vehicles like Amazon's electric Rivian vans, deliveries will be made by Amazon Flex drivers, workers who use their own vehicles, akin to DoorDash or Uber drivers. The facility will create 200 jobs from fulfillment to managerial roles, with an average hourly wage of nearly $24, according to DeGulio. Amazon employees in Chicago will be offered the opportunity to transfer to the Division Street site. The warehouse will be Amazon's second same-day delivery center in Chicago. It has a similar center in West Humboldt Park that opened in 2023, despite the ire of neighbors. DeGulio said the new location will meet customers' growing appetite for same-day deliveries, particularly for groceries and pharmaceuticals, that it's seeing in Chicago and all of its markets. There's a lot of things that people want from Amazon very, very quickly that exist in buildings that are farther away and take a little bit of time, he said. Now, understanding customer behavior a little bit, the types of items that people want quickly, a site like this just gives us a better opportunity to serve them and also serves in an area where we feel that the surrounding infrastructure supports that operation, rather than trying to just drop this somewhere where it doesn't necessarily fit. DeGulio said Amazon has eyed the Goose Island area for a while, but was waiting for the right opportunity. The Division Street site is highly visible and desirable for its quick highway access. It's also near thoroughfares like Elston Avenue, allowing drivers to get across the city faster. He acknowledged the area's traffic congestion, but said the city's infrastructure investments, like replacing the two Division Street bridges, made the company bullish on the location. Logistics Property Company broke ground on the roughly 590,000 square foot warehouse in 2022. At the time, the property was the first multi-story warehouse in Chicago, boasting truck docks on both floors and more than 1,000 parking spaces. But the building has remained vacant since its 2024 completion. Logistics Property tapped real estate firm JLL to help market the property. Logistics Property declined to comment. A marketing brochure from JLL and developer Logistics Property said the building is 5 minutes away from the Loop and 15 minutes from O'Hare Airport. It also boasted an estimated $2 billion in e-commerce sales within a 5-mile radius. Amazon owns multi-level warehouses across the U.S. and internationally, DeJulio said, but this property is unique for its exterior, featuring murals and a colorful parking ramp visible from the Kennedy Expressway. It's almost like this building was built for us to use, he said. Ryan Serhant, reality TV star and luxury broker, opening City Outpost, by the Chicago Sun-Times. Serhant, the real estate brokerage firm founded by the reality TV star Ryan Serhant, is expanding to Chicago. The brokerage said Tuesday will serve Chicago and the North Side. It has plans for an office in the North Shore area, but for now is it a temporary space in Wicker Park. Serhant, a longtime real estate broker, became famous on Bravo's reality TV series Million Dollar Listing New York, leaving after 9 seasons. He later starred in and produced Netflix's Owning Manhattan, which follows him in his New York-based brokerage as they sell luxury homes. He launched his namesake firm in 2020. In 2024, the company launched an in-house artificial intelligence platform called Simple. It allows agents to access the AI-powered tools for lead generation, marketing, and transaction management. The firm also has more than 11 million followers across its social media platforms, touting itself as the most followed real estate brand in the world. Real estate in Chicago has run the same way for a long time, Serhan said in a news release. Agents here are ready for something built for how buyers and sellers actually live today, and through Simple, we're giving them the AI technology and reach to lead that change. The Serhant Illinois office is launching with 4 founders who come from At Properties and Jameson Sotheby's International Realty. Dina Listner, previously managing broker for Baird & Warner's Highland Park office, will serve as managing director of Serhant Illinois. Everything I've done in my career, from the classroom to wellness to running a brokerage, has come back to helping people grow, and that's what I'm most excited to do here, Listener said. Chicago and the North Shore have some of the most talented agents in the country, and Serhant gives them something no one else can, the technology, the media, and a brand that puts them in front of the world. I'm thrilled to be building this from the ground up with agents who are ready for what's next. The office will have more than 40 agents and plans to grow its Chicago team. Serhant is known for handling luxury listings, as well as marketing and selling new construction. Some of its active listings include a $185 million oceanfront estate in Palm Beach, Florida, and a $52 million newly built townhome in Manhattan. The company's expansion comes as new brokerages and mergers rock the local real estate market. Last year, Baird & Warner acquired Dreamtown, forming what was the second largest brokerage in the region based on 2024 sales volume. And in December 2024, Chicago-based real estate brokerage At Properties, Christie's International Real Estate, was acquired by Compass. Serhant was first expanded outside New York in 2023. It's now active in 20 states, with locations in California, Colorado, Massachusetts, and Texas opening this year, in addition to Illinois. Paramount completes takeover of Warner Brothers by the Chicago Sun-Times. it's official. Skydance-owned Paramount closed its $81 billion takeover of Warner Brothers. Discovery on Tuesday, ushering in a new Hollywood behemoth. The merger brings two of America's oldest movie-making studios together under a new name, Skydance. HBO Max, titles ranging from Harry Potter to Sinners, and networks such as CNN now also find themselves under the same roof as Paramount Plus, CBS, and the likes of Top Gun and The Godfather, all under the helm of billionaire David Ellison and his new co-CEO, Jan Kreese. Today is a historic day, not just for Skydance, but for our entire industry, Ellison said. We couldn't be more excited to get to work. Ellison's Skydance brought Paramount for $8 billion last year before setting its sights on Warner. What followed erupted into a tumultuous, roughly year-long fight over the storied Hollywood giant. Including billions of dollars in debt, the acquisition amounts to nearly $111 billion. The now combined Skydance marks one of the biggest tie-ups in media and entertainment history, further concentrating power in an industry already run by just a handful of big players. Politics also loomed over much of the process. The Ellison family has notably held a long relationship with Republican President Donald Trump, who said Tuesday that Skydance is going to be a great company. The early days of Paramount's quest for Warner turned into a messy bidding war. Months after disclosing it was open to sell all or part of its business, Warner initially struck a studio and streaming deal with Netflix in December. But Paramount soon launched a hostile counterbid. Netflix bowed out after Paramount eventually upped its offer to buy all of Warner for $31 per share. Stocks hit new record by the Chicago Sun-Times. The U.S. stock market has never been higher, even as the list of challenges chipping away at it keeps growing. The S&P 500 climbed 0.6% Tuesday to a record after topping its prior all-time high set in August. Despite worries about everything from war to high inflation to pressure from the bond market, the index at the heart of many 401k accounts has soared 23% since hitting a bottom in late March. Many of the fears that sent the U.S. stock market to its bottom in March have indeed come true. Oil prices are high because of the war with Iran, which has made inflation worse. Yields have cranked higher in the bond market, which threatens to slow the economy by making it more expensive for everyone to borrow money. And Americans broadly say they're feeling more pessimistic about the economy and where it's heading. But one vital source of support has remained resolute for the U.S. stock market throughout: the relentless ability for companies to make money. Homeowners insurance on rise, by the Chicago Tribune. It may not cause the sticker shock of last year's whopping increase, but State Farm is set to raise homeowners' insurance rates in Illinois by another nearly 8% this fall, according to a recent filing with the state. The increase went into effect for new policies on October 1st, while current customers will see the higher rates beginning in December. Bloomington-based State Farm has about 1.49 million homeowners policyholders in Illinois, according to the filing. State Farm said the rate increase is once again driven by catastrophic losses related to extreme weather events in Illinois. Across Illinois, more customers are experiencing the firsthand effects of severe weather trends that are more frequent and severe, and related repair costs continue to increase, a State Farm spokesperson said in a statement. To remain financially prepared to pay claims as risks and costs change, State Farm is making rate adjustments. The 8% increase will add about $10 per month to the average Illinois homeowner's insurance bill, the company told the Tribune Monday. State Farm has paid out $1.22 in claims and expenses for every dollar in premiums collected the past 3 years in Illinois, the company said. Last year, State Farm hit Illinois homeowners with a 27.2% rate increase, one of the largest in the state's history, and also implemented a minimum 1% deductible on all wind and hail losses, raising the out-of-pocket cost for homeowners filing a related damage claim. The move created a firestorm in Illinois, with everyone from consumer groups to Governor J.B. Pritzker challenging the hefty rate increase. In August, Pritzker signed legislation empowering the Illinois Department of Insurance to review and challenge homeowner rate increases it determines are excessive, inadequate, or unfairly discriminatory. The legislation also requires insurance companies to give customers 60-day notice in advance of renewal premium increases above 10%. Similar legislation was enacted to prohibit excessive auto insurance rate increases, with both new laws set to take effect July 1st of 2027. Meanwhile, homeowners across the country continue to pay increased insurance premiums to keep a covered roof over their heads. U.S. home insurance rates rose 46.8% from 2020 to 2025, according to LendingTree's latest State of the Home Insurance Report. Colorado had the biggest in premiums, more than doubling, while Illinois ranked seventh with a 68% increase over that period, according to the study. Illinois had the fourth highest increase in home insurance rates last year at 14.1%, the study found. The coverage annual cost of the home insurance rates across the U.S. is $2,395. Illinois ranked 17th among the states with an average annual home insurance cost of $2,731 in 2025, according to the study. Oklahoma, Nebraska, Colorado, Kansas, and Texas are the most expensive states to insure a home due to the greater damage from tornadoes, hail, wildfires, and severe storms, according to the study. While State Farm has been increasing rates in Illinois, the study found that it offers the least expensive average home insurance rates nationwide among the major companies surveyed. Leaders Discuss Hospitals' Future, by the Chicago Tribune. Illinois lawmakers and a deputy governor gathered with community members Monday evening to discuss the future of the now-shuttered West Suburban Medical Center. Though no one offered a specific path forward and the state leaders didn't directly speak about the hospital's new potential owner during the meeting. The community meeting came just weeks after the owners of West Suburban Medical Center reached a settlement agreement that's expected to result in the sale of the hospital and its sister facility, Weiss Memorial Hospital, to Insight Health Systems. The hospital's two owners had been fighting one another in court for months after one of them closed the West Suburban in March, saying that problems with the hospital's billing system had left it short on cash. Weiss closed in August of 2025. Neither of the lawmakers in attendance, Illinois Senate President Don Harmon and House Assistant Majority Leader Camille Y. Lilly, discussed Insight specifically during the meeting, though Harmon expressed broad concerns about the hospital's future, telling the crowd, "We should not view opening a bad hospital as progress." After the meeting, Harmon told the Tribune he has great reservations about Insight based on their track record both in Illinois and other states. Lilly told the Tribune after the meeting, "From what I heard today, I don't believe the community has confidence in Insight, and I'm behind the community." Insight Chicago owns Insight Hospital, a medical center in Bronzeville, formerly called Mercy Hospital, which it bought for $1 in 2021 when Mercy was on the brink of closure. Though it has kept that hospital open, Insight owes the state $48 million in loans, according to the Illinois Department of Health Care and Family Services. It also closed a hospital it owned in Ohio in late 2025, according to the Ohio Department of Health. A spokesperson for Insight said in a statement Monday the night after the meeting that the community is understandably concerned about supporting another operator. He said Insight's immediate job is to assess and investigate the current situation at both facilities, physical plant, finances, medical records, staffing, etc., after a 90-day due diligence period making a recommendation on the feasibility of a path forward for each hospital. He said Insight has made no predictions on what the due diligence might determine and if the hospitals would be viable to reopen, especially with the lack of state financial support, as well as the downward pressures facing safety net and community hospitals with the impending federal actions. The spokesperson acknowledged that Insight has financial challenges, as do all safety net hospitals in the state of Illinois. He said Insight has added new lines of service and specialty practices at its Bronzeville hospital since taking it over 5 years ago. No one from Insight spoke during the meeting Monday evening. When asked if Insight leaders were invited to the event, Harmon said, "It's a community meeting. Everybody is invited." A number of representatives of other Chicago health systems were at the event but did not speak during the meeting. Deputy Governor Grace Howe did speak at the meeting Monday evening, an appearance that came after months of the governor's office keeping its distance from the saga over West Suburban. Howe told the crowd she was so grateful I've been invited to this community to listen. She did not express an opinion about Insight potentially owning the hospital. The Chicago Medical Society and West Suburban Doctors had together asked the governor's office in April to intervene, requesting that Governor J.B. Pritzker use his executive authority to reopen the hospital, to direct emergency funding to the hospital to destabilize operations, and appoint an interim management team. At the time, a spokesperson for the governor's office said in a statement, "It is outside of the governor's authority to intervene in the matters of a private business, including those of a privately owned medical facility." Though state leaders didn't talk about Insight specifically during the meeting, Harmon did express a frustration that the fight over the hospital has been largely between private entities. "The state can support it, the state can hold it accountable, but we can't walk in and take the keys," Harmon said of West Suburban. Later in the meeting, in response to a speaker who criticized the state's actions leading up to the hospital's closure, Harmon said, "The state of Illinois has some culpability here. We oversaw this hospital. Nobody wanted to walk in and close the hospital, so maybe we hoped against hope for too long." A recent Tribune investigation revealed state officials missed red flags as they approved the hospital's sale to the previous owner and failed to follow rules as they gave money to the hospitals. The company behind West Suburban and Weiss Memorial Hospital received more than $24 million in state grants, while accumulating debts roughly $100 million in state loans and unpaid taxes, the Tribune found. "They haven't paid us back, and they haven't paid their taxes," Harmon said of the Resilience Healthcare, which was the owner that shuttered West Suburban in Oak Park and Weiss in Uptown. "It's still closed, and we need answers on where that money went and whether we're going to see any of it back." Harmon and Lilly had been scheduled to speak at a previous town hall meeting in August, but pulled out shortly before that event, which was held at Malcolm X College on City's West Side. At the time, Harmon and Lilly said in a statement, "Organizers planned the event outside the community and without informing us, added executives from Insight Hospital to the program. The organizers of that previous town hall, community and faith leaders, then propped up posters on stage featuring photos of the two lawmakers with signs saying no show across their chests. Some community members and former employees, however, also said Monday evening that they had questions about Insight as the hospital's new owner. Former West Suburban employee Sylvia Williams, who oversaw nurses in two departments, said she wasn't sure if Insight would be financially able to resurrect and run West Suburban. During the public comment portion of the meeting, community member James Hammonds expressed frustration that the state didn't keep a closer eye on the West Suburban and Weiss in recent years, and he said that the state should require the next owner be more thoroughly show how they intend to run the hospital. "The state of Illinois is partially at fault," Hammonds said to cheers from the crowd. "They let them do whatever they wanted to do." Community member Clabe Johnson also said the hospital's next owner should be held accountable. "We need a watchdog for these safety net hospitals," Johnson said, told the lawmakers and the crowd. "Any ownership change of the hospitals would have to be approved by the Illinois Health Facilities and Services Renew Board." Condé Nast Traveler names Chicago best big city for 10th year in a row by the Chicago Tribune. The Chicago Bulls have 2 three-peats, and now their home city has notched a 10-peat. On Tuesday, Condé Nast Traveler named Chicago the best big city in the U.S. for the 10th year in a row. Chicago has remained atop the magazine's annual readers survey since 2017, an unprecedented run appointing the second city as the domestic destination of choice among the traveling cognoscenti. "These are people that know travel. They've been all around the world," said Kristen Reynolds, Choose Chicago's president and CEO. "That's why it means so much to us when people in the know still rank Chicago at the top." Condé Nast Traveler received nearly 800,000 votes for this year's Reader's Choice Awards, which cover everything from hotels and cruise lines to spas and airports. The Best Cities Award has separate categories for small and big destinations, and Chicago has had a lock on the ladder for a decade. The annual survey praised the city's impressive architecture, first-rate museums, brilliant chefs, and massive brewing scene. Ranking behind Chicago on the 2026 Best Cities list were San Francisco, Boston, New York, and the Windy City's neighbor to the north, Milwaukee.

0: to the drinks, the Blackhawks will feature a Best Big City activation during their home game Saturday against the Carolina Hurricanes at the United Center. For 10 consecutive years, travelers have recognized what Chicagoans already know. There is no place quite like our city. Mayor Brandon Johnson said in a news release, "This remarkable milestone is a testament to everything Chicago has to offer and one our city can celebrate with pride." Despite a sharp decline in international travel to the U.S., Chicago saw an increase in tourism last year, with 56.8 million visitors spending a record $21.5 billion in the Windy City, according to data from True Chicago, the city's tourism arm. The city welcomed nearly 1.5 million more visitors than in 2024 as it continues to climb back toward pre-pandemic levels, with domestic tourism up across the board. While a Chicago street race packed up for San Diego this year and will not return next summer, preliminary tourism numbers are looking strong for 2026, bolstered by another tentpole events and the opening of new attractions such as the Obama Presidential Center, Reynolds said. Winning the Condé Nast Travel Award for the 10th year in a row will help Chicago build on that momentum in attracting visitors, Reynolds said. It may also help contract some of the less inviting messages about the city floating around the ether, including the social media campaign in September 2025 by President Donald Trump depicting Chicago as a war zone. Trump's Chicagoapocalypse Now post, which showed helicopters flying past the city's skyline ablaze, was a prelude to Operation Midway Blitz, a 64-day immigration enforcement surge that disrupted the Chicago area last fall. Neither presented a wish-you-were-here postcard from the city, but the annual Condé Nast Travel Survey tells a different story, one True Chicago plans to enthusiastically leverage in its marketing efforts, starting with Saturday's celebration. "We don't always have the easiest narrative with Chicago. There's a lot of forces that are sometimes out of control that work against us with our image and our profile," Reynolds said. "This is proof that Chicago belongs at the top, and that's why I think this year, more than ever, we're really excited about it." IKEA to close its Bolingbrook store for new, smaller location in Naperville, by the Chicago Tribune. IKEA is closing its Bolingbrook store and building a new, smaller version in Naperville's Block 59 development. "This location reflects how customers are living, working, and shopping across the broader Bolingbrook-Naperville corridor," said Sam Garvina, Chicago Metro Market Manager for IKEA. "By moving the shopping experience to Naperville, we are positioning IKEA closer to growing population centers while maintaining strong accessibility for existing Bolingbrook customers." The 317,000 square foot, two-story Bolingbrook store will remain open until late 2027, which is also when the Naperville store is expected to open. It will be just 8 miles away from the Bolingbrook location on Broughton Road, just off Interstate 355. Naperville's new IKEA store will be a small format store, a departure from the huge locations that have been the trademark for the Swedish furniture retail giant. Gravina declined to share specifics on where exactly the new store will be located off Route 59, what it will offer, or how large it will be, other than to say it will be a smaller format to more effectively meet the needs and shopping desires of the market, while still providing the inspiration and functionality of the IKEA experience with which customers are familiar. "It will make the most of every square foot, offering a curated shopping experience with local living solutions tailored to reflect the surrounding community's unique needs, lifestyles, and spaces," Gravina said. That's all the time we have for today's entertainment and business news from the Chicago Tribune and Sun-Times. 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
1: One of the most prominent Latin-born performers of the pop era, Puerto Rican guitarist, singer, and composer Jose Feliciano, was left permanently blind at birth. 5 years later, he and his family moved to New York, settling in the city's Spanish Harlem area, where Feliciano began learning the accordion, later taking up the guitar, and made his first public appearance at age 9 at the Bronx's El Teatro.

0: Metro Puerto Rico. While still in high school, he became a fixture of the Greenwich Village coffeehouse circuit, eventually quitting school at 17 to accept a permanent gig in Detroit. A recording contract with RCA followed a performance in New York, and within 2 years, he appeared at the Newport Jazz Festival. After the 1964 novelty single, Everybody Do the Click, he issued his flamenco-flavored debut LP, The Voice and Guitar of Jose Feliciano, followed early the next year by The Fantastic Feliciano. As of 2019, Jose Feliciano has recorded 56 studio albums, most of which are primarily sung in either English or Spanish. This is Chris Radio, a service of the Chicago Lighthouse.
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2: Hello, I'm Ann, and you are listening to Chris Radio. During this hour, I'll be reading articles from the USA Today. Our first article is headlined, Young Voters Swing Away from Trump. Polls show decline with key part of 2024 coalition. This article is written by Emily R. Condon. A key group of voters who swung toward Trump in 2024 are now swinging just as sharply away from him ahead of the 2026 midterm elections. Young people. Nationwide polls of likely and registered voters from Economist, YouGov, Marquette Law School, Reuters, Emerson College, and Echelon Insights showed that young voters have moved away from Trump more than any other age groups have. The September polling showed Trump's approval among young voters ranged from 19.5% in Emerson's poll to 31% in polling by Echelon Insights, while his approval from the overall population ranged from 32% in the Reuters Ipsos poll to 39% in Emerson's poll. That comes only 2 years after Trump made gains among young voters who are usually defined by pollsters as those under 30. Former Vice President Kamala Harris carried the group 54% to 43%, according to exit polls. But Trump improved his youth vote performance compared with previous elections, especially among young men. In 2020, he won only 36% of the vote, so 2024 represented a 7 percentage point improvement. There's sort of this reputation about Gen Z that they might not be engaged or care, and we've learned through listening they are a little bit jaded around our political process, said Kalisha DeSources of the nonpartisan voter turnout organization When We All Vote. When asked by pollsters whether they approve of Trump's performance and which party they would prefer in a congressional race, young people are more likely than voters 30 years old and up to say that they disapprove of the president and will vote a Democrat to Congress in the midterms. Young voters are less likely to affiliate themselves with a political party, according to experts, and they are expressing financial frustration at an even higher rate than the electorate as a whole. We're in this like new political era where younger people are judging their politicians and their politics and kind of how they think, voting through a different lens than previous cohorts, said John Della Volpe, who leads a youth voter polling initiative at Harvard University. Dissatisfaction with high inflation during the Biden era contributed to Trump's 2024 success, particularly among young voters who earn less and have less savings than older Americans. According to the Bureau of Labor Statistics, inflation sat at 2.7% in November of 2024, As of August of 2026, inflation has risen to 3.4%. Della Volpe has studied young voters since 2000 and called it a stability and experience era in which young voters are looking to politicians to help them lead a more stable day-to-day life, often in terms of financial security. He runs focus groups around the country with young voters and shared the story of one young woman in Michigan telling him in the spring of 2024 that the election was going to be about the economy. She said she was leaning toward Trump because she could worry about abortion and guns and other important issues after her own economic situation was settled. A spokesperson for the Center for Information and Research on Civic Learning and Engagement at Tufts University, which tracks engagement and voter trends among young people, said the current young voter population is composed of issues-based voters. That group of voters is more independent and are not judging every candidate in the Republican Party by their assessment of the Trump administration. The fact that they may be frustrated or disillusioned with the current administration doesn't necessarily mean they're going to go ahead and vote in the other direction, Circle's Alberto Medina said. DeSources said in When We All Vote's interactions with voters at summer events such as Lollapalooza and the World Cup, the organization also found the group to be more issues-based than partisan. 43% of Gen Z Americans surveyed at these events said they identify as independents, and many expressed frustration with the cost of living. In the Economist YouGov September poll, 29% of Americans rated inflation as the most important problem. Among voters 18 to 29, 38% ranked inflation as the most important issue. In contrast, voters 65 and older were more likely to rank presidential leadership as their top issue, with only 6% of young voters who identified it as their top issue in the Economist YouGov poll. Just as young voters were more likely to disapprove of Trump, they're more likely to disapprove of his war with Iran. In the same poll, 63% of the electorate overall disapproved of the war and 31% approved. When it came to young voters, 69% disapproved and only 25% approved. Young men told Della Volpe in his focus groups that they were promised by Trump a lower cost of living and fewer wars. One caveat that may soften the blow for Republicans: young people are relatively unlikely to vote. The data review by USA Today revealed that more than half of young voters reported being likely or enthusiastic to vote, but their response on those questions fell from 5 to 17 points below the full electorate's percentage. According to Marquette Law School in September, only 56% of young voters were absolutely certain or very likely to vote, compared with 73% of the whole electorate. Emerson's poll found that 66.4% of young voters were very excited to vote, but that also fell below the whole population, where 71% of voters said they were very excited. Young voter turnout is historically lower than older populations. Della Volpe said that as Gen Zers, who were born between 1997 and 2012, reached voting age in the 2018 and 2022 midterms, strides in participation were made, with the rate of young people voting reaching a record high 36% in the 2018 midterms, as opposed to a historically typical rate of just 15 to 20%. However, Della Volpe said there is still a gap compared with all eligible voters participating at rates between 52% and 54% in 2018 and 2022. It would be a lot to expect that young people are going to catch up to older voters in one election cycle, Madinha said. He said when Circle surveyed young voters in February, 55% said they would vote in November. But since survey respondents tend to overestimate their odds of voting, that doesn't necessarily mean that youth turnout is going to be 55%, which would be beyond historic for a midterm. Our next article is headlined Iowa's Rural Cancer Crisis. This is accompanied by a large photograph, a colored photograph of a cornfield under a blue sky. And the caption reads, Iowa's cancer crisis is unfolding across one of the most intensively farmed landscapes in the world. About 84% of the state is farmland. Across the state, illness has become a way of life and loss. This article is written by Nick Elhaj. Three times, Levon Schroeder was sent home to die. 23 years after cancer first upended her life, she was settled into one of the recliners at Cass County's only cancer center, a blue cap covering her head as another round of chemotherapy flowed into her veins. I never imagined I'd be 72, she said. Schroeder has a stage 4 granulosa cell tumor, a rare ovarian cancer that has forced her through surgery after surgery, chemotherapy, sepsis, and cardiac arrest. 3 years ago, while still fighting her own cancer, she cared for her husband at their farmhouse until he died from spinal cord cancer. Now she is tired. I'm not doing very well. This is one of my lower points, Schroeder said, her voice faltering. I never expected to live this long anyway, so whatever they tell me, I'm at peace. Whatever is going to happen in the next year, I'm at peace. Tears welled in every corner of the room as Schroeder spoke. The steep toll cancer has taken on her life and family would be staggering almost anywhere. But in Cass County and across Iowa, stories like hers are becoming unnervingly familiar. Living here, it has always felt it was not a matter of if you were going to get cancer, it was a matter of when and where that cancer was going to be, said Sarah Stroman, Director of Public Health for Palo Alto County. Cass County only recently overtook Palo Alto County for the highest cancer incidence rate in Iowa, according to data from the National Cancer Institute. The two heavily agricultural counties, though, are hardly outliers. Nearly half of Iowa's 99 counties now have cancer rates higher than Louisiana's Cancer Alley, a heavily industrialized stretch long infamous for extraordinary cancer risk. Iowa ranks second among states for cancer incidence and is one of only three states where rates are still rising. Some 21,700 will be diagnosed this year, according to the Iowa Cancer Registry. About 6,400 Iowans with cancer will die. Iowa ranks second behind Kentucky in cancer incidence, but Kentucky is getting better and Iowa is getting worse, said Brett Altman, CEO of Cass Health. There is little doubt that we will overtake them and infamously become the number one cancer state per capita. Iowa's cancer crisis is unfolding across one of the most intensively farmed landscapes in the world. About 84% of the state is farmland. In 2025, more than 13.5 million acres of corn and nearly 10 million acres of soybeans were planted across more than 86,000 farms in Iowa, according to the U.S. Department of Agriculture. Laid end to end, Iowa's 2025 corn crop could stretch to the moon and back roughly 99 times. To grow all that, nearly 11 billion pounds of commercial fertilizer were sprayed on Iowa fields. And that's dwarfed by the 215 billion pounds of manure coming out of Iowa's livestock facilities annually, much of it also spread on fields. It would take more than 2 billion people an entire year to produce that much waste. For generations, rural Iowans have taken pride in the mantra that they feed the world. Now they are questioning what that has cost them at home. "In Iowa, it's not just the air we breathe," said Maureen Reeves Horsley, a longtime Palo Alto County nurse practitioner who lost her sister to breast cancer. "In this cancer alley that we all live in, it's the soil that we grow out of. It's the water that we drink. It's the hog confinements, the big factory farms, the fertilizer, pesticides, and everything else that poisons us every single day." "This is really the awakening of the sleeping giant," Reeves Horsley said. "People are really starting to say, oh my, the giant has been poked." Now, she said, Iowa is facing a reckoning. On the vast Lost Island Lake in Palo Alto County, gentle ripples shimmer across the sunlit water. People here move a little slower on what they like to call lake time. Ben Huntley, though, is not afforded that luxury. The county environmental health technician spends his weeks bouncing between Palo Alto and Emmett counties, inspecting wells, and, increasingly, answering the question, "What is in my water?" "We're at the center of the cancer rates. Was I expecting that? Never," he told the Des Moines Register, part of the USA Today network. In late July, as he drew a sample from the private well at Reeves Horsley's lake cottage, "Because of the cancer rates, it has gotten a lot more people wanting samples and being curious." About 282,000 Iowans rely on private wells, many in rural communities. Unlike municipal systems, the quality of the water in those wells is not regulated under federal law. But there is plenty of reason for concern. Beneath Iowa's fields lies an intricate system of more than 2 million miles of drainage tile, underground pipes that turn what was once marshy ground into some of the most productive farmland in the world. The pipes move water quickly into streams, often picking up excess nitrate from fertilizer and manure as it leaches through the ground. Those streams are then effectively turned into drainage ditches, feeding larger rivers like the Des Moines and Raccoon Rivers, which flow through some of the state's major cities. Research commissioned by Polk County says the rivers are among the worst nationally for nitrate pollution. "You have all of our nitrates from the north coming down into Des Moines, while up here we have our heads in the sand," said Reeves Horsley, who grew up on a Palo Alto County farm along the West Fork of the Des Moines River. Downstream, Des Moines Water Utility said it spent about $2.2 million in 2025 removing nitrate from drinking water. It must keep the levels under 10 milligrams per liter per the U.S. Environmental Protection Agency's limit for drinking water. That limit was set more than 35 years ago to prevent a deadly infant blood disorder known as blue baby syndrome, not cancer. Research since has established long-term exposure to nitrate levels as low as 3 milligrams per liter can increase cancer risk. From 2021 through 2023, about 1.2 million Iowans were served by public water systems that recorded a nitrate test at or above that level. Water from the tap in Reeves Horsley's kitchen tested at more than twice that nitrate level, at 6.9 milligrams per liter. A landmark 2026 report by the Iowa Environmental Council and Harkin Institute explicitly identified agriculture as a contributor to Iowa's high and rising cancer rates, pointing to its role as the dominant source of nitrate pollution in Iowa watersheds and to a cocktail of pesticides and forever chemicals. In 2015, Des Moines Water Works tried to send its bill upstream, suing drainage districts in three northern counties near Palo Alto and accusing them of not doing enough to prevent the funneling of nitrate into the city. It lost, first at the Iowa Supreme Court and again in federal court, where a judge in 2017 punted the issue back to where it had long been stalled, the state legislature. In recent years, Iowa's cancer curve has been bending in the wrong direction. Iowa's cancer incidence had been declining and roughly tracking the national rate. Around 2013, that changed. Iowa suddenly spiked upward while the national rate kept falling. That came roughly three decades after the 1980s farm crisis ushered in a new era of Iowa agriculture. Fewer, bigger farms, more livestock, and heavier chemical use. Many cancers can take decades to surface after a harmful exposure. The reality is that today's cancer was not caused by something we did yesterday, said Stroman. It is from something that happened 30 or 40 years ago, and it is going to take a couple of generations to clear some of these things up. Al Puterbaugh, a third-generation farmer, lived through those decades from the tractor seat. He worked the land near Ruthven in Palo Alto County. In 2015, he lost his 19-year-old grandson, who was battling after a battle with brain cancer. 8 years later, Puterbaugh's son died at 54 years old after years of health problems, including several cancerous tumors. The next year, Puterbaugh lost Jean, his wife of 61 years, after her own battle with colon cancer. Then cancer came for him. The former teacher and seed dealer was diagnosed with pancreatic cancer. You get a different perspective as to what this is going to mean for your family, the goals you had set and the things you wanted to do, he said, holding back tears. Now, after undergoing surgery, chemotherapy, and radiation, the 86-year-old is cancer-free. I wouldn't wish it on anybody, he said. I was 185 pounds when I went in for surgery, and I got down to 145 pounds. I'm still frail. It's tough to keep my weight at 147 to 150 pounds. Puterbaugh said time has made him reckon with the forces driving the cancer around him. You have to blame the herbicide companies and chemical companies somewhat, and the farmers, he said. A growing group of farmers is beginning to say the same. James Hepp, Matt Borman, and Zach Smith call themselves the Loeb Rangers, after the Des Moines Loeb area in which they farm. They once served on county boards of the Iowa Farm Bureau, part of the state's powerful agricultural establishment, and were held up as examples of farmers doing their part to protect the environment. Eventually, they said, they began to feel used. They put somebody like us up and say, look, here's a farmer doing conservation. This represents all of Iowa agriculture, when in fact, it represents probably less than 5 to 10% at best, Smith said. Iowa launched its nutrient reduction strategy in 2013, the same year cancer incidents began spiking. The strategy has relied on voluntary action, asking farmers to adopt conservation practices, such as planting cover crops to slow runoff and reduce nitrogen and phosphorus pollution flowing into waterways. One scenario in the strategy envisioned cover crops on about 60% of corn and soybean acres to help reach the state's pollution reduction goals. More than a decade later, in 2024, they covered less than 17%. I don't want to be part of a system that's potentially making people sick as a result of our actions, said Hep, who lost his sister to cancer. We, farmers, need to look in the mirror and say we are potentially part of the problem. Smith worries farmers who make up around 2% of Iowa's population will lose the public's patience if they do not. Smith said he believes the current system is fundamentally flawed. We're all scared not to produce enough or keep up with our neighbor, and we create this hamster wheel effect that we can never get off, he said. We're getting sicker because of it, and we're subsidizing the whole damn thing. It doesn't make sense when you start adding it all up. Cass Health expanded its cancer center in 2022, quadrupling its size. 4 years later, it is once again struggling to keep up with the needs. Patients who once could see a specialist within a week of a referral may now wait months. Here, Emmy Benton administers chemotherapy and immunotherapy to patients. There's a lot of stuff you take home with you at night, Benton told the Register in late July, her voice breaking. They become like your family. Any loss is hard, but you have to remember that the next day you are going back to work to help somebody else. She said she is seeing younger and younger Iowans coming through the doors. Among them, Victoria Means, age 34. Means was only a few years into her own career in public health, where part of her job was helping uninsured and underinsured women obtain breast and cervical cancer screenings when she found a lump in her breast. She was diagnosed with stage 3 triple negative breast cancer. Means was on medical leave and receiving immunotherapy on the day she spoke with the Register. Each bag of the infusion costs about $36,000 before insurance. Her husband took their three young boys to Adventureland theme park for the day, part of the family's effort to keep cancer from consuming too much of their summer. Chemotherapy, she said, leaves her exhausted and nauseated. Then, as soon as she begins feeling better, another treatment is due. The drugs are awful. They suck. I hate them. But they're there so I can see my boys graduate high school, Means said. Benton said it helps to keep her mind on the other side, the bell some patients get to ring when they make it through treatment. Seeing any of them ring the bell is like a weight coming off your shoulders. It's like, they did it, it's done, Benton said. The emotion that comes with it is incredible, and you are just so proud. Cass County, home to roughly 13,000 people, is writing the playbook for its response as it goes. At the center is Cass Health, which has homed in on five cancers with particularly concerning rates. It is pushing colorectal, breast, and lung screening and trying to catch prostate and cervical cancers earlier. There is no single explanation for who will get cancer and who will not. Genetics and random mutations can play a role, as can tobacco and alcohol use, diet, inactivity, and sun exposure. So can environmental risks, including exposure to chemicals and radiation. Often several of those factors overlap throughout a lifetime. The goal is not necessarily fewer diagnoses tomorrow, said Ann McCurdy, chair of the hospital's Cancer Action Plan team. It is finding more cancers at stage 1 or 2 instead of stage 3 or 4. The challenge, she acknowledged, is that more screening may make the numbers look worse before they improve. We have to reach those younger populations now to hopefully prevent it, she said, noting that up to 40% of cancers are preventable. This is the long game, but the cards are increasingly stacked against rural hospitals across Iowa. Altman, Cass Health's CEO, said recent federal Medicaid cuts are expected to ultimately drive the hospital's reimbursements down by about half, with the first round of reductions beginning in 2028. If the hospital does not continue growing, it will have to make cuts, starting with its biggest loss leader, maternity and childbirth care, known as obstetrics. For a county trying to screen its way out of Iowa's highest cancer rates, losing even part of that already limited capacity could be costly. In the garden at his home, 2 miles across the Palo Alto County line, Bob Swan, a third-generation farmer and former Pioneer seed dealer, tends everything from tomatoes and peppers to kohlrabi and Savoy cabbage. He wages war with a stubborn groundhog burrowing under the electric fence. I'll be out and I'll just forget all about cancer, said Swan, who last year underwent treatment for duodenal cancer. He is one of about 175,000 cancer survivors living in Iowa today. He wasn't always sure he would make it, he said. In 2025, after 3 infusions shrank his tumor from about 5 centimeters to 2 centimeters, Swan underwent a 6-hour Whipple procedure, removing parts of several digestive organs before surgeons reconstructed what remained. Cancer is hardly foreign to him. His sister died of ovarian cancer. He can count roughly a dozen more people around him fighting cancer now. It was a betrayal, he said, of routinely handling and spraying chemicals whose risks farmers, he said, were not told much about. Is that what caused my cancer? I have no idea. But for all the abundance surrounding Swan, buying fresh, healthy groceries nearby is almost impossible. There's no place to buy fresh food. It's only a dollar store, he said. It's a food desert right here in the middle of some of the richest ground in the world. Iowa farmers sold about $18 billion in crops in 2024, but the vast majority of that harvest was never destined for people to eat, instead becoming ethanol or livestock feed. Farmers spend heavily on what keeps that system running. In 2022, they spent about $77.3 billion on fertilizer, agricultural chemicals, and seed, making Iowa a massive market for agribusiness giants, including Koch, Syngenta, Pioneer, and its parent company, Corteva, and Bayer, which owns Monsanto. The state has largely resisted forcing changes on farmers. In May, Iowa Governor Kim Reynolds, whose husband has battled cancer, and Agriculture Secretary Mike Naig, who farms in Palo Alto County and once lobbied Iowa lawmakers on behalf of Monsanto, doubled down on voluntary conservation, announcing more than $300 million in conservation and water infrastructure funding. Reeves Horsley said, "Iowa cannot keep relying on the same approach and expect a different result." Her older sister, Kathy, was in her 20s, married and raising young children when she developed breast cancer. Reeves Horsley was in seventh grade. By the summer before her sophomore year of high school, Kathy's cancer had spread to her liver, and she died that July at age 27. Another sister, Marcy, later developed uterine cancer, but survived. "There's real despair here," Reeves Horsley said. "You work your whole life, and you're supposed to enjoy retirement, and then you find out you have cancer. It's a dart hitting the balloon, and things just begin to collapse." For years, cancer was something people here learned to live around. The numbers have now made it impossible to look away. "The giant's been poked, and I think that the awakening has been gathering more attention," Reeves Horsley said. "Now," she said, "attention is not enough. Something, somewhere, has to change." You are listening to articles from the USA Today for Wednesday, October 7th of 2026 on Chris Radio. Our next article is headlined, "Families of October 7th Victims Join Election." This is accompanied by a photograph of a mural painted on a bomb shelter where people sought refuge before being killed in the October 7th, 2023 killing and kidnapping spree by Hamas militants. This article is written by Mayan Lubel and Emily Rose. One was inspired by her son's last stand, trying to fight off attackers rampaging through a kibbutz and Israeli community. Another by her son's final words as militants tossed hand grenades into a bomb shelter packed with fleeing revelers from a music festival. A third by the brothers he campaigned to bring home from captivity in the Gaza Strip. 3 years since Hamas's October 7th, 2023 attack, at least 9 Israelis from families directly caught up in the deadliest day in the country's history are running for parliament in an election later in October. They represent parties running the gamut of political views, but all say they aim to heal Israel's wounds. The militants who burst into southern Israel in 2023 killed 1,200 people and took 251 hostages to the Gaza Strip. Michal Hirsh-Negri's son, Roy, died fighting Hamas attackers in Kibbutz Be'eri, where 1 in 10 residents were killed. Soon after the surprise attack began, Roy, newly married and on a career path in high tech, scrambled comrades in his reserve counterterrorism military unit, who later recounted their last moments with him. He told them, "We are not looking at the bodies. We are here to save people. We are here to save our country." And this is a sentence that is engraved in my heart, said his mother. Hirsh-Negri, age 60, is running in together, led by former Prime Minister Naftali Bennett and part of an alliance of left, right, and center parties aiming to oust Prime Minister Benjamin Netanyahu's nationalist religious coalition. "Everyone knows what's bad. Everyone knows what is broken. Talking about how bad it is or how bad the government is won't get us anywhere. My Roe, he always looked at the situation, analyzed it, and said, okay, now what can we do to fix it? One of her running mates is Noam Thibon, age 64, a former general whose son was trapped with his young family in their home in Nahal Oz, another kibbutz attacked by Hamas. Thibon and his wife set out from Tel Aviv to rescue their son, battling en route with Hamas militants and evacuating wounded to hospitals. October 7th was the biggest failure in our history, and I saw it with my own eyes, he said. Netanyahu has rejected blame for the security breach and resisted calls for an independent investigation. Sharon Sharabi, age 51, running in the right-wing Israel Our Home party, says he witnessed Israel's leadership failings when he campaigned for a deal to free Gaza hostages, including his brothers Yossi and Eli, both seized by Hamas from Be'eri. Yossi did not survive captivity. Eli, whose wife and two teenage daughters were slain in the kibbutz, was released in early 2025 after almost 500 days. I understood that even after the hostages come back, that I can't stand aside and let mediocre people keep running the country, Sharabi said. I understood that I have to leave my life behind to go on a mission to remedy, to return the state of Israel to its true values. Not all see removing the coalition as the path forward. Talik Gavili, whose police officer son, Ron, was the last Israeli hostage whose remains were recovered from Gaza, was personally chosen by Netanyahu as a candidate on his party's slate. I am continuing the mission Rani was on. He went to defend Israel, she said in a party campaign video. I want a strong leader, someone I can count on, she said of Netanyahu. He promised to bring Rani home, and he did. He promised to make a change in the Middle East, and he did. But most of the candidates from October 7th families support parties aligned against Netanyahu, driven by what they see as failings on that day and since. Shira Shapiro, age 51, is running as a candidate for Yashar, a new opposition centrist party led by former military chief Gadi Eisenkot, whose own soldier son was killed in the Gaza Strip. Shapiro said she and other parents of October 7th victims are trying to take this pain and give it meaning, to grow from it. This is also what we need to do on a national level. Her eldest son, Aner, a 22-year-old off-duty soldier and musician, had attended the Nova Music Festival attacked on October 7th, 2023, and took cover with 26 others in a roadside bomb shelter. As the Hamas men lobbed grenades into the packed shelter, Aner tossed them out. His last moments were caught in dash cam footage, an audio recording made by one of the victims before she was killed, and a photo taken by a survivor. Aner told the others that if he is hurt, they must continue. I hear his voice say, continue after me. He meant continue throwing the grenades, but I hear his voice saying, continue after me, said Shapiro, and I have to continue after him. And that's why I'm here. Our next article is headlined, Experts Say U.S. Not Likely to See Pneumonic Plague. This is accompanied by a very small photograph of a rural scene outside a building And the caption reads, questions remain after a doctor at the Medical Assistance and Rescue Center in Shelikov, Russia, died from pneumonic plague. This article is written by Sarah Monusco. After a laboratory worker at a plague research institute in southeastern Russia fell ill and died, prompting authorities to quarantine dozens of people, concerns around public health and another pandemic are growing on social media. Damn it, COVID-19 round two, here we come, one person wrote on X. We are still recovering from the trauma and lack of trust from COVID. Can we like not? Another said. Another lockdown loading? One user wondered. Oh boy, here comes the masks again, another wrote. But experts say Americans likely don't need to worry about an outbreak hitting the United States. The risk right now is negligibly low, and the chances of it to spread to our homeland is less likely, Dr. Rutul Dalal, an infectious disease physician at Penn State Health St. Joseph Medical Center, told USA Today. He added that he understands the concern, especially after the COVID-19 pandemic, but pointed out there are differences here, namely a way to treat it. We have antibiotics for treatment and for prophylaxis, and if given within the first 24 hours of symptoms, has an excellent track record of having great results, Dalal said. That contrasts greatly with the start of the COVID-19 pandemic when we didn't have a vaccine or medication yet to combat it. Dr. Jean Marazzo, CEO of the Infectious Diseases Society of America, added that people should remain calm but still be vigilant. Because of the location and many details left unconfirmed, the situation is raising questions. We don't really have a window onto what was going on at this research institute. Why were they studying plague? Marazzo said. Whoever works with these agents in a laboratory should have many layers of safety incorporated. You would have expected if this happened that the worker would have immediately got prophylactic antibiotics. We have no information about so many important things about this. I think it's something we just have to keep paying attention to and be aware of. U.S. and European officials are tracking the situation, with a spokesperson for the State Department saying it was aware of reports of a fatal case of suspected pneumonic plague in Russia and monitoring developments alongside the Centers for Disease Control and Prevention. We're watching and monitoring it closely. I don't think it's cause for alarm, Secretary of State Marco Rubio told reporters on October 5th before leaving for a trip to Europe. People who came in contact with the lab worker who died were quarantined and have not shown any signs of infection as of October 5th, according to Maxime Modine, mayor of the nearby town of Shelikov. He said that the town's medical facilities have reopened for normal operations and are accepting patients. All individuals who came into contact with the woman have been identified, examined, and are under medical observation with daily laboratory tests, he said in a social media post. Pneumonic plague, an infection of the lungs, prompts the patient to cough out infectious airborne droplets. If identified quickly, it can be treated with antibiotics, but if left untreated, it can be fatal in 1 to 6 days. Pneumonic plague is the most dangerous form of the illness since it can be transmitted person to person and can cause severe epidemics. Contributing to this article was Miles J. Herzenhorn. Chris Radio needs your feedback. 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And we thank you for listening. Our next article is headlined DOJ, Department of Justice, to strip citizenship in large denaturalization effort. 40 targeted accused of multitude of crimes. This article is written by Michael Loria. The Department of Homeland Security is moving to strip U.S. citizenship from 40 people accused of crimes, rapidly expanding the department's use of little-known denaturalization mechanisms. Today's announcement marks the largest denaturalization effort in modern history, Attorney General Todd Blanche said in a statement announcing the denaturalization crackdown. From an individual convicted of espionage to others convicted of sexual offenses against minors, these defendants concealed critical facts from the U.S. government and represent serious criminal offenders. Among the crimes that people were convicted of and for which they faced denaturalization were aggravated sodomy, transportation of child pornography, and sexual abuse of a minor. However, not all were convicted of or pleaded guilty to violent crimes. At least 19 faced denaturalization proceedings for reasons related to accusations of lying on visa forms. The 40 people come from around the globe, with the greatest number from Mexico, 11, according to a list shared by DHS. They range in age from 26 to 76. The denaturalization cases cover a period from August 21st to October 2nd, the department said. DHS referred questions about the status of the denaturalization cases to the Department of Justice, saying DOJ is the lead agency for denaturalization cases. USA Today reached out to DOJ for more information. The move to strip citizenship from 40 people over the course of 6 weeks marks the greatest number of attempted denaturalizations seen in recent years and amounts to more than the past several years combined, according to data compiled by researchers at the Transactional Records Access Clearinghouse Data Project, or TRAC. Denaturalization, once a rare occurrence in federal courts, is now becoming increasingly common, TRAC researchers said in a June report on the issue. This increase is expected to continue. According to reporting by the New York Times, there were 11 denaturalization cases on average annually between 1990 and 2017. The youngest person on the DOJ's list of pending denaturalizations is 26-year-old Jinchao Wai of China, who was convicted of selling military secrets to China. The oldest is 76-year-old Raul Cisneros of Mexico, who in California pleaded guilty to lewd and lascivious acts on a minor. The DOJ said Cisneros lied in becoming a citizen by saying he never committed a crime. Several of the people the DOJ is attempting to strip citizenship from were not convicted of violent offenses, but were accused of lying on naturalization forms. Among them is Waleed Osman, a 62-year-old native of Egypt. The DOJ's filing is riddled with errors and speculation. Mr. Osman has no criminal record to speak of and will vigorously defend this case in court, Osman's attorney, Simon Sandoval Moschenberg, told USA Today. When asked whether Osman was in ICE custody, Sandoval Moschenberg said, "No, he's a U.S. citizen, and we're going to fight."

0: Cornell University students who are critical of their school's handling of sexual assault cases are holding protests and calling on the university to make changes, including by providing trauma-informed training for campus police. As the sun set on October 5th, students, professors, and others filled an outdoor plaza on campus. Others lined nearby walkways and stood atop a hill overlooking where protesters spoke, shading their eyes to see through the glare. Some wore purple ribbons. They carried signs declaring, "We want sentences, not essays," or asking, "How many more?" They yelled shame at mentions of the university's handling of sexual assault cases, and they chanted, "No justice, no peace." "We are known as a rape school, but we don't have to be," say a Taylor, an organizer with Students for a Democratic Cornell, told the crowd. "We can be the students that lead a nationwide reform movement." Frustration boiled over early on October 5th when someone broke a glass door at a university building and spray-painted its walls, declaring, "Smash the patriarchy," according to the student newspaper, the Cornell Daily Sun. By the afternoon, the spray paint had been washed away and the broken door had been boarded up. The vandalism followed the filing of a September 16th lawsuit by a young woman known anonymously as Jane Doe. It alleges she was gang raped on October 19th, 2024, by members of Cornell's Chi Phi fraternity while being too intoxicated to consent and after being pressured into taking ketamine. The lawsuit names seven then fraternity members, Cornell University, the Chi Phi fraternity, and others. All seven fraternity members denied the allegations during the university's investigation. Tompkins County District Attorney Matthew Van Houten announced in September his office would reopen the case. Governor Kathy Hochul appointed State Attorney General Letitia James as a special prosecutor who will investigate the allegations. More than 1,200 incidents of sexual assault, dating and domestic violence, and stalking were reported to Cornell's Title IX office from 2018 through 2024, according to a USA Today analysis of data the school reported to New York State. It's really clear in all the responses that the administrators have made is that they are not treating this as an endemic issue, said Jack Huber, a sophomore and member of Students for a Democratic Cornell, which helped organize the protest. More related events have been planned for the upcoming days. That is all the time we have for articles from the USA Today. I'm your reader, Anne, broadcasting from the Chicago Lighthouse. 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
1: Kalari Gertley, a native of the Windy City, lost her vision at the age of six. 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Her career got a big boost in 2014 when Gertley joined the Chicago Lighthouse. 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

0: as co-host. When interviewed, she said, "I hope that others who are blind or disabled will find their niche and realize their dreams as well." 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
4: Good day, I'm Peter Tyre. During this hour, I'll be reading stories from today's Daily South Town. Front page, top story, headline: Cook County clears storm debris. 100,000 cubic yards removed, another 8 million pledged towards effort. And the story by Alina Tittle from the Daily South Town begins. Cook County Board President Tony Preckwinkle said about 100,000 cubic yards of debris have been removed from South Suburban areas affected by severe storms in August and pledged another $8 million to continue that effort. The funding comes in response to the August 11 storms that swept across southern Cook County, burdening many areas with the task of repairing severe storm damage. The county committed to about 2 weeks of work across the affected south municipalities, officials said. The county has already worked with municipalities and mutual aid partners to provide disaster relief. The new money coming from the county's disaster relief fund and county funding will go directly towards helping municipalities pay companies and crews that can provide sufficient cleanup, county officials said. Alexander Joves, executive director of Cook County Emergency Management Services, said while there is more work to do, the county's investment will increase municipalities' ability to remove remaining debris and continue the recovery process. There is a tremendous amount of work that lies ahead. For some of our smaller municipalities, the scale of the work can exceed their available equipment, personnel, and financial resources, Jove said. This is where Cook County and emergency management and regional security makes the difference. Preckwinkle issued a disaster proclamation August 14th as a result of widespread severe storms. Destructive straight-line winds and three EF1 tornadoes came through Tinley Park, Orland Park, Country Club Hills, Homewood, Flossmore, Glenwood, Lansing, and several other towns, according to a news release. Homewood Mayor Rich Hofeld told the South Town he'd never seen storms like this before. Hofeld said he watched more than 1,500 trees come down, even one at his own home, as two EF1 tornadoes hit the Homewood Flossmore area. "I've never seen anything like it," Hofeld told the South Town. He is taking care of stumps and branches. He said taking care of stumps and branches will continue through the winter and spring. Forestation will begin either late next year or during 2028, but that it requires significant funding. Flossmore Mayor Michelle Nelson said the county and its personnel have been vital in supporting her village. She said 75,000 cubic yards of debris have already been collected and they've already spent over $1 million to date. County Commissioner Krishna McCaskill said community feedback regarding storm damage has been instrumental in aiding affected municipalities and said the county will continue to work alongside residents and officials. "I know when you're in emergency situations and your citizens and your residents are in dire need of assistance, sometimes it feels like we're moving very slowly," McCaskill said. To prepare for any potential storms next year, Joe said Emergency Management Services has its debris management operation in place and will look at what they have done this year to evaluate what they can do differently. In terms of more aid, Jobe said, there's been a request from the governor and from the state agency for the federal government to declare a major disaster, which is pending. We're also looking again across our county resources to see how we can do further assistance to our residents, he said. Jobe said that if residents still have questions regarding the operation, they can go to their local municipality. And this story ends, and let's go back to page one. And here's our next story. Headline, Orland Park holds off on speed cameras. Village Board allows fines for parents after teen takeovers. And the story by Olivia Stevens in the Daily Southtown begins. Orland Park Village Board members held off Monday on plans to bring speed cameras to the village, but will crack down on teen takeovers by fining parents and guardians. After proposing multiple public safety policy changes September 21st, the board agreed Monday to take more time before purchasing speed cameras. As state law prohibits municipalities outside Chicago from issuing traffic citation based on speed camera data, Orland Park attorneys plan to look closer at officials' plan to issue fines under the village's nuisance ordinance. There were lots of people that were in favor of speed enforcement cameras, board member John Lawler said. So it's not gone. We're just tabling it for now until we can do more research. Just a moment. We'll be back up with the story in a moment or two. Okay, continuing. Quote, there were a lot of people that were in favor of the speed enforcement cameras, board member John Lawler said. So it's not gone. We're just tabling it for now until we do more research. The village planned to purchase and install two cameras from Itasca-based company Dacra Tech near Carl Sandburg High School and another two near Orland District 135 schools on West 151st Street. Board members said a public survey sent out October 1st showed strong community support for the cameras and other proposed safety measures. It seems like almost everybody answered in favor of all of these, member Michael Malani said. These all sound like something the public want. They realize that there are some issues that we need to address. Now there's a subhead, teen and street takeovers. The board moved forward with other changes to the village code, including measures to prevent street and teen takeovers. The village will now hold parents responsible if they fail to make all reasonable, necessary, and effective efforts to prevent their children from engaging in either activity, following in the footsteps of other municipalities. Parents and guardians can be fined jointly or separately from children who engage in large disturbances that threaten the safety of residents, damage public or private property, disrupt governmental services, and place extraordinary demands on law enforcement and emergency personnel, according to the ordinance. In response to such disturbances of 20 or more people, riots or illegal assemblies of 3 or more people, or any natural disasters, the mayor and the police chief can now declare a civil emergency and establish a curfew. A change to the previously proposed ordinance requires the civil emergency be extended, if needed, during the following village board meeting. Village manager George Cazara said, in the case of teen takeover, a set curfew wouldn't necessarily apply to the entire village. It's a surgical tool for the police, he said, In all likelihood, if there's a Tain takeover, it's happening somewhere like the mall or some shopping area. Another new ordinance gives police the authority to tow or impound any vehicles involved in nuisance parties or street takeovers and fine drivers between $500 and $1,000. It also establishes a permitting process for classic car shows. The village defines nuisance parties as gatherings on public or private company where one of 12 conditions is met, such as illegal parking, obstruction of public rights of way, property destruction, unreasonably loud noise, and littering. Subhead, Bowley Farm Roof Replacement. Board members held off on a proposed $365,000 contract to replace roofs and cupolas for the historic Bowley Farm on 151st Street after several board members expressed concerns about the cost. Gazzara said the village identified the need for roof repairs through a 2021 study. The nearly six-acre property includes a barn, historic outbuildings, and a seasonal farm stand run by Dean's Greens. Board members Lawler and William Healy pointed out the village only received one bid to complete the project and asked the staff to take more time to scrutinize the contract. I think we definitely need to look at some other bids and push back on some of these folks, Lawler said. And this story ends, and we'll go back to page one. And the headline here is State Farm raising homeowners insurance rates by 8% in Illinois. And the story by Robert Chanik from the Chicago Tribune begins. It may not cause the sticker shock of last year's whopping increase, but State Farm is set to increase homeowner insurance rates in Illinois by another nearly 8% this fall, according to a recent filing with the state. The increase went into effect for new policies on October 1st, while current customers will see the higher rates beginning in December. Bloomington-based State Farm has about 1.49 million homeowners policyholders in Illinois, according to the filing. State Farm said the rate increase is once again driven by catastrophic losses related to extreme weather events in Illinois. Quote, across Illinois, more customers are experiencing firsthand the effects of severe weather trends that are more frequent and severe, and related repair costs continue to increase, a State Farm spokesperson said in a statement. To remain financially prepared to pay claims as risks and costs change, State Farm is making rate adjustments. In just a moment. Okay. The 8% increase will add about $10 per month to the average Illinois homeowner's insurance bill, the company told the Tribune Monday. State Farm paid out $1.22 in claims and expenses for every dollar in premiums collected in the past 3 years in Illinois, the company said. Last year, State Farm hit Illinois homeowners with a 27.2% rate increase, one of the largest in the state's history, and also implemented a minimum 1% deduction on all wind and hail losses, raising the out-of-pocket costs for homeowners filing a related damage claim. The move created a firestorm in Illinois, with everyone from consumer groups to Governor J.B. Pritzker challenging the rate increase. In August, Pritzker signed legislation empowering the Illinois Department of Insurance to review and challenge homeowner rate increases it determines are excessive, inadequate, or unfairly discriminatory. The legislation also requires insurance companies to give customers 60 days notice in advance of renewal premium increases above 10%. Similar legislation was enacted to prohibit excessive auto insurance rate increases, with both new laws set to take effect July 1st, 2027. Meanwhile, homeowners across the country continue to pay increased insurance premiums to keep a covered roof over their heads. U.S. home insurance rates rose 46.8% from 2020 to 2025, according to LendingTree's latest State of Home Insurance report. Colorado had the biggest increase in premiums, more than doubling, while Illinois ranked seventh with a 68% increase over that period, according to the study. Illinois had the fourth highest increase in home insurance rates last year at 14.1%, the study found. And this story ends, and let's go back to page one. And there's one more story. And the headline reads, "A long time in business, Three Sisters Antique Mall celebrates 30 years in Blue Island." And the story by Elena Tittle for the Daily South Town begins. When Joseph Murphy purchased an old variety store, he and his family dreamed of establishing Blue Island as an antiques destination. 30 years later, he and his family are reflecting on how they created a community space for vintage and antique lovers across all generations. Three Sisters Antique Mall at 13042 Southwestern Avenue opened in July of 1996 and was named after Murphy's three daughters, Jackie, Julie, and Kara. The building occupies the former F.W. Woolworth's Five and Dime, a variety store built in 1918 that closed in 1993. "I put my heart and soul into the place," Murphy said. "We've been really committed to making sure it has lasted, and I think we've gotten through the worst of times." The 14,000 square foot space holds more than 90 different vendors selling hundreds of antiques and collectibles. It is two levels open to the public, with the third level belonging to Murphy and his wife. Since opening, the store has undergone a complete transformation. Much of the original structures have been torn down to create large spaces for vendors to set up booths and cases. For example, the old basement had shingles for dealers to hang signs and a cobblestone lane inspired by the streets of Salzburg, Austria. Tina Caruso, who's been a vendor since day one, has two booths and two cases. She collects items from estate sales such as costume jewelry, perfume, and vinyl records. Caruso said it's been amazing watching the mall become a community space. "I think the community really appreciates and loves us. We have a lot of loyal customers who come in over and over," Caruso said. Having been a part of the mall's journey for so long, she said she has seen customers who've been coming for decades, but most recently spoke with many newcomers. Caruso said social media is one attributing factor to the mall's rising popularity. Back in July, a social media influencer named Kaylee Jo Flores visited the mall and posted for all 234,000 of her Instagram followers to see. She showed off a blue vintage dress, mid-century modern furniture, and glassware. "I literally spent over 2.5 hours here and already planning my next trip," Flores said in the caption of her Instagram post. Murphy said after she visited, lines were out the door. Andrew Sokup, a vendor and front-end manager, said the store's sales are the best they've ever been. He said he also noticed a trend of more young people that reflects both new fashion trends and the power of social media. I see all ages, especially over the past 5 years, and we've seen an influx of not just young people coming in and getting into the vintage culture, but also the vendors that come and sell here, Sokup said. Sokup said, one thing that helped the mall attract a wide audience is having a variety of items. Sokup said he once watched somebody call his girlfriend 5 times because he did not know what to buy and did not want to buy anything for himself. He said that's one of the reasons why he has a mixture of items, some geared more towards men, others geared more towards women. His space includes items such as coffee mugs and antique toy Cadillacs. Other vendors have found success in establishing a specific niche. Candy Fitzgibbon, who has been in her space for a few months, specializes in oddities such as taxidermied animals and things she finds in nature, like bones. Some of her favorite items include 2 duckling heads stitched together onto one body and a bat she hung upside down in a black cage. Fitzgibbon said she was initially unsure how many people would be interested in her items, but has watched people of all ages and genders shop at her space. At first, like, I'm never going to be able to sell bones, and now I've sold whole tables of bones, Fitzgibbon said. Co-owner Jackie Murphy said they hope to keep strengthening the mall with an inclusive community space. They're collaborating with other vintage stores by creating a Facebook support group to share ideas. Through continuous collaboration and appealing to a diverse range of customers, Joseph Murphy said he hopes the Three Sisters will remain a community staple for years. We're on the map, Joseph Murphy said. And this story ends, and I believe that's everything. On page 1, it is. Okay, so now let's go to page 2. And there are several stories. Starting at the top, headline is, UChicago Medicine plans $328 million lab facility. Plans expand job training with city colleges on the south side. And the story by Lisa Schnechter from the Chicago Tribune begins. UChicago Medicine plans to spend nearly $328 million to construct a 4-story laboratory facility about a mile from its flagship hospital, a building that will be part of a larger partnership with the University of Chicago and City Colleges of Chicago to expand job training on the south side. The 144,368-square-foot building would consolidate and replace lab operations now scattered across multiple locations, according to an application for the project submitted to the Illinois Health Facilities and Services Review Board. The facility would sit on East Garfield Boulevard in the Washington Park neighborhood. The 4-story laboratory would bring UChicago Medicine's pathology laboratories, currently in separate buildings across the Hyde Park campus, together in one modern building, expand testing capacity for patients across the health system, and support about 550 jobs in Washington Park, UChicago Medicine said in a statement. About 350 workers would be relocated to the new lab building, and about 200 new positions are expected to be created, according to the application. The system's current lab space's aging infrastructure has meant ongoing maintenance that causes frequent disruption in lab services, according to the application. University of Chicago Medical Center's main laboratories now sit in a basement, and during periods of heavy rain or severe weather, these areas experience inflows of water that damage laboratory equipment, threaten the integrity of patient specimens, and cause substantive delays in testing and reporting, according to the application. The new lab facility would also help accommodate expected growth in lab testing and help support UChicago Medicine's new freestanding cancer hospital, the Abbe Villa Foundation Cancer Pavilion, expected to open in 2027. The health system expects that it will be able to transport lab specimens within an already established 30-minute window with a new lab facility. The building would also be part of a larger effort with the city colleges to increase training for in-demand healthcare jobs. City colleges plan to build a new $40 million learning center for Malcolm X adjacent to the new UChicago Medicine Lab building. The learning center is expected to serve up to 800 students a year and have a new dedicated program for training clinical lab technicians. The training program is designed to fill a need for clinical lab techs in the area, with Chicago hospitals struggling to find qualified workers, according to the application. Graduates with associate degrees in clinical lab technology can earn between $42,000 and $80,000 annually, more than double the median income of residents in the Washington Park area, according to the application. The healthcare pipeline expansion builds on a successful and strong relationship between city colleges, University of Chicago, and UChicago Medicine that is already placing our students into upwardly mobile careers, Mayor Brandon Johnson previously said of the plan in a news release. UChicago Medicine's first announced the project in 2024, saying it expected to break ground on the lab in 2025. A spokesperson for UChicago Medicine did not answer a question Monday about why the project was delayed. The Illinois Health Facilities and Services Review Board must first approve the project before it can move forward. The lab facility will be built on land owned by the University of Chicago, and the Learning Center would be constructed on land owned by the Chicago Transit Authority, according to the application. The University of Chicago and the City Colleges of Chicago plan to hold a community meeting Tuesday at 6 p.m. to discuss the project at Green Line Performing Arts Center, 329 East Garfield Boulevard, and over Zoom. And this story ends, and we will go back to page 2. And there is, yes, one story on page 2. The headline is CTA in settlement talk with feds over red line extension suit. And I'll get to that in just a moment. Okay. And the story by Talia Soligan from the Chicago Tribune begins. The Chicago Transit Authority is in settlement talks with the U.S. Department of Transportation in a lawsuit, over federal funding for the agency's Red Line Extension Project, according to court filings. The parties now believe there is a reasonable possibility they will be able to reach a mutually agreeable solution of this matter through settlement, a joint motion dated September 9th and signed by attorneys for both CTA and the feds said. The CTA sued the feds in March after President Donald Trump's administration froze the CTA's federal funding for the project last year, imperiling the future of the $5.75 billion endeavor to extend the Red Line to 130th Street on Chicago's far south side. The Trump administration cited an investigation into racial preferences in contracting when it instituted the funding freeze, which also affected a much smaller set of funds for the CTA's Red and Purple modernization project. The CTA argued the Transportation Administration singled it out to retroactively apply new contracting rules in an act of political retaliation. Almost $2 billion of the Red Line's extension price tag is expected to be covered with Federal Transit Administration money, which the feds award in the waning days of President Joe Biden's administration. In a statement, the U.S. Department of Transportation, of which the FTA is a part, said it was in discussions with CTA to ensure federal tax dollars are not used to further unconstitutional discriminatory practices. CTA spokesperson Catherine Holinsky said the agency does not comment on pending litigation. After the CTA sued over the funding freeze, federal judge Thomas M. Durkin granted the CTA's request for a temporary restraining order in the case, unfreezing the funds for the time being. Durkin said he believed the CTA was likely to succeed on the merits of its case against the feds. This would be a different case if the rules had been applied evenly throughout the country, Durkin said in March. I thought it was still 50 states treated the same. The CTA has warned that without judicial intervention, it would have to start winding the project down. Instead, the agency broke ground for the extension in April. Last month's joint filing notes the CTA and the feds have been encouraged by the court to explore a settlement in the case and that both parties had engaged in good faith negotiations. As of several months ago, it was unclear to the CTA whether a mutually agreeable resolution of this matter would be possible, the filing said. The CTA filed a motion for a preliminary injunction in the case in April, and the feds filed a motion to dismiss the case in June. In July, both parties jointly filed a request to convert their previous motions into motions for summary judgment, which Durkin granted. He has now paused ruling on those motions to allow settlement negotiations to continue, court records show. The CTA and the feds plan to file a joint update on settlement proceedings by November 9th, unless a settlement is reached before then. And this story ends. And that's everything on page 2. And there is one story on page 3. One news story. And the headline, Fall Colors Could Be Intense But Brief This Year. And the story by Barbara Vitello from the Daily Herald begins. Asked to name her favorite autumnal display, Christy Rawlinson, a senior scientist at the Morton Arboretum in Lyle, has a ready answer, 2022. It was an absolutely amazing color year, said the forest ecologist, who attributes that year's spectacle in part to a temperate summer that puts minimal stress on trees receiving the cues, shorter days, cooler temperatures that trigger the process that turn leaves from green to scarlet, russet, and gold. The process called senescence begins in August and September, but changes aren't visible until late September, according to Rawlinson. The brightest color in this region are generally visible in mid to late October, she added. When it comes to predicting this year's pageant, palette, and timing, experts offer no guarantees, but expect fall colors to arrive later than usual. Rawlinson attributes the delay to extreme summer weather, which commenced with dry spells and concluded with massive storms. Those events, coupled with an atypically warm fall, resulting from a predicted El Niño, will impact the fall color season, she said. Jacob Burns, the Chicago Botanic Gardens curator of plants, agrees. He anticipates fall color will be sporadic at first with a compressed finale, resulting in a short window of beautiful fall color. He expects a more condensed fall color season that develops rapidly, with leaves beginning to turn in early November. It all depends on the weather, he added. Shorter days signal trees to prepare for winter, but the temperature hasn't gotten cool enough to make the process of color change unfold. Burns reminds enthusiasts, fall color isn't really one event. The Chicago Botanic Gardens maple trees and sumacs already are changing color, while other trees and plants are still fully green, he said. As Rawlinson notes, color started appearing in select trees in high-light, high-stress environments, such as parking lots, in late August and early September. Rawlinson and Burns acknowledge that Illinois isn't a popular destination for leaf peepers or fall color enthusiasts, mainly because its native species don't produce the kind of dazzling fall foliage characteristic of the upper Midwest and Northeast. Still, a magnificent array may be on the way, and homeowners can contribute to future fall displays, experts say, by planting specific trees and shrubs in their own yards. Burns recommends the serviceberry, sumac, forgetillia, and Japanese maple, all of which add a pop of color in the fall and are available at garden centers. Diversity is the key, Rawlinson said. Trees relate to their environment in different ways, she said, adding that homeowners can check the Morton Arboretum at mortonarb.org for tips on selecting the right tree. And I'm going to spell Morton Arb. It's mortonarb.org for selecting the right tree. And this story ends. And I think that's everything on page 3. Okay, so now we go to page 4 and others, read the headlines, and come back for the stories. So, headline. Israelis see 23 attack across border. View of devastated Gaza puts October 7th into perspective for many. Headline, Army finds shock gloves create intense pain, fear. Critics say ICE knew about study, but still bought 6,000 pairs. Headline, UK police arrest 7th man linked to security incident at US-run airbase. Okay, on to page 5. School protests turn violent in France. Police make arrests, fire tear gas as teens' actions strike chord. And then headline, with a superhead. Superhead is Dennis Hastert, 1942 to 2026. Longest serving Republican House Speaker imprisoned over abuse case. And now we go on to page 6. Headlines, layoffs hit days before Trump rally. Disgruntled voters in Ohio turn to Dems as situations worsen. Headline, anger rises after president suggests Iran could take out LA and San Diego. Headline, Wisconsin scientist Icy Neutrino Hunt earns Nobel Prize in Physics. And on to page 7. Headline, unusual court issues stand out in case. Guantanamo Bay prisoner accused in USS Cole bombing. And another headline, schools sing blues over instrument prices. Trump tariff strains budgets of districts, families of students. We may come back to this if we can. Now, business, and we generally read most of these stories. So, headline, trade deficit hits highest mark since tariffs began. And the story by Anna Swanson from the New York Times with the Washington Dateline begins. The U.S. trade deficit rose sharply in August to hit a 17-month high, driven by an increase in imports of petroleum, gold, and chips used for artificial intelligence. The trade deficit, measure of the difference between what the country imports and what it exports, grew 13.7% from the previous month to $105.6 billion, the largest monthly total since before President Donald Trump imposed his global tariffs in April of 2025. Imports grew 4.3% from the previous month to a record $420.8 billion. U.S. exports grew 1.4% compared to July, hitting $315.2 billion. Because growth in imports outpaced that of exports, the trade deficit widened. The Trump administration has tried to reduce the trade deficit, which the president views as a sign of America's weak manufacturing sector, by imposing hefty tariffs on everything from toys and steel to drones and auto parts. But in recent months, the metric has tended stubbornly upward, in part because of the AI boom. Companies are importing far more expensive computer chips, most of which are made in Asia, to construct new data centers. Many economists have also questioned whether tariffs are a good tool for reducing the trade deficit. They argue that the metric is often driven by other macroeconomic forces, like economic growth or government debt. The monthly trade deficit has moved erratically during the second Trump administration, spiking and plummeting as new tariffs have been introduced, removed, and replaced. After Trump was elected, importers raced to bring in more inventory ahead of tariffs, causing the trade deficit to spike to historic levels in the first few months of Trump's terms. And this story ends, let's go back to page 8. Headline: suit targets Starbucks over sugar-free protein drinks. And sugar-free is in quotes. And the story by Deanne Durbin from the AP begins. Starbucks is facing a consumer lawsuit over claims that the protein drink labeled sugar-free on its cafe menus may actually contain more sugar than a Reese's peanut butter cup. The federal lawsuit filed Friday in Seattle alleges that 8 protein beverages that Starbucks sells in the U.S. contain varying amounts of sugar, even though the company lists them as sugarless. On Monday, the menu at Starbucks U.S. website listed a 16-ounce sugar-free caramel protein matcha with 16 grams of sugar and a 20-ounce version of the same drink with 21 grams of sugar. By comparison, one Reese's cup has 11 grams of sugar. Hagens Berman, a lawsuit that specializes in class action cases, filed the suit on behalf of 3 individual consumers who bought Starbucks sugar-free protein drinks in California, New York, and Washington. Consumers avoid sugar for various reasons, whether that be general health, diabetes, and blood glucose level, or other factors. And for many, a staunch mislabeling like this is significant, the law firm said. The plaintiffs contend Starbucks' naming and marketing of sugar-free products is false, deceptive, and unlawful, and that the company violated federal labeling regulations. Seattle-based Starbucks said the sugar in its protein drinks come from the protein-boosted milk it uses. The company said it doesn't add sugar to the drinks and uses sugar-free syrup for flavoring. On Starbucks' website Monday, the drinks were marketed as sugar-free, but the company also clearly stated the amount of sugar in each beverage and that they were made without added sugar. "We believe the claims have no merit," a Starbucks spokesperson said Monday. Starbucks has consistently and clearly provided information about its protein beverages, sugar-free options, customization choices, and nutritional content across product announcements, menus, and marketing materials, Starbucks.com, including Starbucks.com and the Starbucks app. And we intend to vigorously defend ourselves in this matter. And the story ends. And okay, next story. A headline, Skydance emerging from Paramount Warner Brothers. Ellison to oversee new media behemoth as merger closes. And the story by Benjamin Mullen from the New York Times begins. Paramount closed its deal to acquire Warner Brothers Discovery on Tuesday, putting tech scion David Ellison in control of a vast media empire that oversees many of Hollywood's most valuable properties. The deal immediately catapults the combined company, now called Skydance, to the front rank of competitors with streaming titans like Netflix and YouTube, and just behind giants like Disney and Amazon. Today is a historic day, not just for Skydance, but for our entire industry, Ellison said in a statement Tuesday. The new company is a hard-fought prize. Ellison, 43, wrested Warner Brothers Discovery from a rival bidder, Netflix, after a month-long tug-of-war that prompted him to make 9 offers for the company. It was created over the objections of a coalition of states' attorney general who sued to block the deal on antitrust grounds. The lawsuit was ultimately settled after the attorneys general extracted a series of concessions, including the establishment of an editorial independence board to safeguard the integrity of CNN and a promise from Ellison to spend an additional $1.5 billion on movies over the next 5 years. Hollywood Insider said the deal would sharply consolidate corporate power, leading to job losses and further stagnation. The new company is making its debut in an industry navigating profound change. Cable television, one of the biggest cash cows in media, is still profitable, but in terminal decline. Streaming still hasn't replaced those profits. Trust in the news business is in the basement, and tech companies like Amazon and Apple are muscling in on movies, TV shows, and sports rights, driving up content costs. Ellison and his team must convince Wall Street the new company can manage those challenges while it pays down $82 billion in debt, a staggering sum for a traditional media company. Further complicating the situation is Ellison's relationship with President Donald Trump, which has unsettled some employees at CNN. This spring, Ellison held a dinner honoring the Trump White House and later joined Trump at an Ultimate Fighting Championship bout at the White House. Parentheses, Paramount holds media rights for the UFC. Another of Ellison's biggest challenges will be winning over Hollywood's creative class in an era of shrinking box office receipts, artificial intelligence, and algorithmic personalization. He has pledged to invest in content, promising to release at least a combined 30 theatrical films annually. After 2 years, the number would rise to 32 films. He's also promised to overhaul the company's technological capabilities. But he must do all of that while delivering $6 billion this year in cost-cutting over the next 3 years, a target he will likely hit in part by eliminating thousands of jobs. Some of those cuts are likely to come from combining parts of the company that have overlapping functions. CNN and CBS News are possible targets, as are some administrators at Paramount and Warner Brothers. And this story ends, and let's go back to page 7. And the headline here was, schools sing blues over instrument prices. Trump tariff strained budgets for districts, family of students. and the story by Sidney Ember from the New York Times begins. Jeff Lipscomb, a high school orchestra director in Kanawha County, West Virginia, has been doing a lot of math. For example, he has 12 cellists, but only 10 cellos. If the school district gives him a total budget of $500 to $600 for the year, but one new cello costs him $1,000, what should Lipscomb do? What if he needs some new violins and violas, too? I've actually had to buy instruments out of my own pocket, Lipscomb said from his classroom at South Charleston High School on the first Monday of the school year. I just kind of have to. Like many music teachers, Lipscomb has become attuned to tight budgets. Lately, though, the cost of instruments has ballooned beyond his ability to make do. Pandemic-era supply chain snarls lifted prices for goods across the board. President Donald Trump's global tariffs further swelled the cost of foreign-made instruments. Then in August, the Trump administration proposed additional 25% tariffs on trumpets, tubas, and other brass instruments, citing national security threats under a provision it has used to impose duties on foreign metals. The consequences have reverberated across the country. Higher instrument prices are a particular threat to low-income districts where enrollment and budgets are shrinking. An elementary school music teacher in Beaverton, Oregon, has considered 3D printing ukuleles because she cannot afford them. In Passaic, New Jersey, an arts administrator is doubling down on encouraging students to clean and care for their instruments so they last longer. The superintendent of a small district in Washington, Pennsylvania, has taken to scouring eBay and Facebook Marketplace for used instruments. Proponents of musical education say the tariffs are endangering school music programs and threatening to push the extra activity out of reach for many families. John Milznack, the CEO of the National Association of Music Merchants, a trade group, warned that higher instrument prices could lead to empty music classrooms. Camaraderie that happens in a community when everyone goes and supports the Friday night football game. Imagine that without a marching band. Some instruments, such as higher-end Fender and Gibson guitars, are made in the United States, but most elementary, middle, and high school rely on less expensive beginner instruments that are largely made in China. Many school districts own or rent the instruments they lend to students at little or no cost. As Trump escalated his trade war with China last year, music teachers grew wary. Schools are already dealing with a confluence of challenges, including the end of the federal pandemic aid, budget cuts, and declining enrollment. Inflation was driving up costs. It's kind of like a perfect storm of all of these different things happening at once. That can cause a bigger mess, said Anne-Marie Bolino, a seasoned public school arts administrator who sits on the executive board of the National Association for Music Education, an advocacy group. She said she expects that the proposed tariffs on brass instruments would further push up prices. The effective tariff rate on instruments was about 13%, said Cullen Hendricks, a senior fellow at the Pearson Institute for International Economics. That was down from a peak of nearly 24% in September 25, but more than twice as high as before Trump's second term. Band and orchestral instruments have been hit the hardest, he said. In the second quarter of this year, imports of instruments were down nearly 20% from the same period in 2024. Imports of orchestral string instruments, including violins, viola, and cellos, dropped 50%. Brass instruments fell 43%. It's hitting the horns, it's hitting the strings, it's hitting the percussion, Hendrick said. All of these things combined are sapping the available pool of tools that we can provide these children to begin their journey. Carolyn Langston has been teaching music at low-income elementary schools in

0: While she wants to buy instruments, or a carpet for that matter, she applies for grants, including from a local educational foundation. Sometimes she requests money from people directly. She considered using a 3D printer to make plastic ukuleles. At least they would be more durable. In 2025, Langston asked the local foundation for $700 to replace a large bar on one of her xylophones. It's one note you can play. It's very loud and very low, she said. By the time she went to buy the part that fall, the cost had jumped to $750. The foundation to pay the extra, but the increase stung. Instruments are more expensive, which squeezes even tighter on somebody like me, she said. For 15 years, Lipscomb has taught orchestra classes in Kiowa County's high school, including Capitol High School, his alma mater. The only full-time orchestra leader in the district, he spends a lot of time driving from one school to the other. His music program is small, typically around 60 students. When he has a particularly strong class, he teaches it a challenging repertoire. Otherwise, he focuses on scales and techniques. The district provides instruments for some students who cannot afford to buy or rent them, but Lipscomb's $500 to $600 annual budget is not enough. He spent all the money he was allocated last year and this year on two cellos. One student, a freshman viola player, told him shortly after the school year began she had to drop his class because her family could not afford to rent her instrument. Lipscomb worries rising instrument prices mean that students who stay will be stuck playing old instruments. He knows that when children play on instruments that sound bad, they do not blame the instruments. They blame themselves. But the district is in a budget crunch, in part because it's losing students. He wishes he had thought to buy more instruments early in his career before prices rose so much. It's tough for me to say, but you've got to work with what you've got, Lipscomb said. Unfortunately, a lot of these old instruments is what I got. And this story ends, and that's really all the time we have for stories from today's Daily Southtown. I'm Peter Tyer. Coming to you from the Chicago Lighthouse, this is Chris Radio, your information station. Chris Radio needs your feedback. 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
1: Louis Braille was blinded at the age of 3, and while a student at the National Institute for Blind Children in Paris, invented the Braille alphabet. World Braille Day is celebrated every year on January the 4th, Louis Braille's birthday, the French-born inventor of the Braille alphabet. Before Louis Braille introduced his revolutionary alphabet in 1834, blind individuals had no opportunity to gain literacy and independence. Louis Braille's invention created the basis for inclusiveness in society for blind or visually impaired persons. National and international recognition, together with legislation, has enabled Braille to make a significant contribution in the effort for inclusiveness. For those not trained in Braille, new technologies now available to provide online accessibility for information gathering and sharing amongst the blind or visually impaired. Commercial, institutional, and governmental organizations around the world now have accessible online apps. These advances in technology have helped to create opportunities in society for those with vision impairments and helped the effort of inclusiveness where Braille left off.
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1: Hello, and welcome to show number 2636 of Eyes on Success, a weekly program empowering the visually impaired with expert advice, personal stories, and the latest in technology and accessibility. I'm Nancy Goodman-Torpy.
2: And I'm Pete Torpy.
1: I believe that the most famous example of blindness serving as an asset was the situation in which Michael Hingson, a blind man, and his guide dog, Roselle, survived the September 11th, 2001 attacks on the World Trade Center, thanks to the two of them being able to get out of the building, as well as leading 30 of their coworkers to safety.
2: Yes, listeners, sometimes our blindness can actually be our superpower, and that's what today's show is all about.
1: We got the original idea to do this show when we were preparing a show from a couple of weeks ago when Aaron Spelker talked about using his blindness skills, enabling him to write a couple of novels. And we thought, you know, there had to be other examples. And of course, Michael Hingson and his dog Roselle are just one of many. But first, for our tip of the week. This week's tip is, don't pay attention to sighted people who think you can't do something. There's always another way to do it, and sometimes it's better.
2: Sometimes sighted people around us can be very discouraging because they don't realize how blind people can actually do some tasks that sighted people might find difficult if they couldn't see. But as we all know, we figure out how to do those things, and much to the surprise of other people sometimes.
1: I remember many, many years ago when Xerox, where both Pete and I were working, switched to a Windows-based system, and some of his closest friends and closest coworkers cornered me and said, "Now Pete's really sunk." And I said, "Look, I don't know how he's going to do it, but I'm sure he'll figure out a way."
2: And I did. And the reason was that learning Windows, especially for someone who couldn't see, was not easy. So I really had to dig into it. Plus, I learned all the keyboard shortcuts, which many sighted people were not going to take the time to learn because they just play around with their mouse. And of course, when everybody else started using Windows, they were very confused about the UI and how it worked. And who did they go to ask questions? Who helped them? It wound up being me. So again, primarily because I was blind, I had to do the work to figure it out. I was able to help all of my sighted colleagues work with Windows.
1: And in watching Pete use the keyboard shortcuts, I figured out that they could be very efficient, even though I could easily find the cursor visually. And I use as many keyboard shortcuts as I can, because they're more efficient.
3: You are listening to Eyes on Success. Success. Success. Success.
2: Now, as we mentioned, we solicited input from our listeners about their experiences when blindness was their superpower. And we thank everybody who contributed some thoughts to this, and it really helped us put this show together.
1: The first input we got was from Amy Rule, who's a licensed independent clinical social worker. And she told about how her shared experiences and perceived abilities have actually enhanced her ability to serve as a psychoanalyst to patients with vision loss. And we're not going to talk very much about this today because we thought that was so interesting. We're going to do an entire episode with her coming up in the next month or two. So she wrote, "I have been a psychotherapist for over 45 years. Interestingly, my blindness has been an asset, particularly when working with trauma victims and with people who are experiencing vision loss. In the first instance, people with body image issues were more comfortable working with me because I could not see them. I also led one of the first programs in the country where blind therapists were specifically recruited to work with people who experience vision loss. I found that working with people who have experienced vision loss was easier as they were more receptive to speaking with a blind therapist than they would have been with someone who had no lived experience.
2: So a couple of really good examples there where blindness was really an asset in the work that she was doing for a number of reasons. What else do we have?
1: Most of these examples have to do with using a different sense instead of sight. And we heard from Ted Henter, who you may know of as the man who started Henter Joyce and was responsible for the JAWS screen reader that many people with vision loss use. Well, he sent us a chapter from an upcoming memoir, and believe us, when that book is ready, we will definitely have Ted back on the show to talk about it, but it's not ready yet. But he sent us a chapter, which was really interesting, but it was kind of long for this show.
2: So few people know that when Ted was young, he was an avid motorcycle rider and racer, and he was involved in an awful accident that left him totally blind. So he had to learn to compensate in other ways.
1: After becoming blinded in that accident, he set out to solve a critical motorcycle racing problem: how to align the front and rear tires with absolute precision to prevent dangerous high-speed crashes. He created the Henter Wheel Aligner, a clever device featuring a pivot point and spring that automatically adjusted for varying tire widths, allowing mechanics to align the wheels using pin sights. He got patents across the U.S., Canada, and England, and these required technical drawings. Well, of course, he had to rely on touch and developed a custom T-square with grooved measurements and straight pins as tactile placeholders. Manufacturing demanded precision down to 1/10,000th of an inch, and Ted's team combined aluminum castings with aluminum tubing, acid etching the metal overnight to roughen the surface so the glue would bond, and this device became a major success, selling over 500 units. And now, over 40 years later, those original glued joints remain intact, and people are still using the Henter Wheel Aligner.
2: And again, that's one of those things that sighted people would say, you want to machine something down to 1/10,000th of an inch accuracy without seeing it? Can't be done. Well, as Ted showed, it certainly could be done. You just think about it in a different way and solve a problem the way you know how to.
1: Another example of using touch instead of sight and having that be an advantage came to us from Jim Snowbarger, who told us about Jerry, the guy who ran the Unseen Bean coffee shop. Jerry used to work as an auto mechanic, and his coworkers really liked him because he could reach up under an engine or under a dashboard and work on things tactilely, whereas doing it visually would have required lots of expensive disassembly and reassembly, and Jerry could do it in a fraction of the time and at a fraction of the cost, not to mention at significantly less risk to his safety.
2: And I can certainly relate to that. When Nancy and I were redoing our first house that we were living in together, there we were putting up wallpaper together. And Nancy thought the wallpaper looked fine. And then I would start feeling around the wallpaper. And because it was a busy pattern, she couldn't see. There were little bubbles left behind. It didn't completely stick to the wall in some places. And I went around with my hands feeling the wallpaper and saying, hey, there's a bump here. We didn't get this one flat against the wall. We didn't get this flat against the wall. And I had a similar experience when we were working on Habitat houses together. Who did they have sand the walls as we were finishing them to make sure they were smooth enough before the paint went on? Well, it was the blind guy who did that. Because oftentimes sighted people with all the texture distractions or patterns on something, they can't see some of these details, and they never think about feeling something. So again, that worked for me too.
1: And of course, when you then put a final smooth coat of paint on this wall that you've been sanding, all of these little bumps and wiggles and defects show up. So it's definitely a benefit to get it smooth before you start painting.
2: We mentioned Jim Snowbarger just a bit ago, and he had another personal story of his own that he wanted to share.
1: In this situation, he used his hearing instead of sight.
2: Jim was an electrical engineer for his profession, and his hearing came in useful in this case.
1: He talked about developing electronics as part of his job, and some of the products they developed used a communications protocol that operated in the audio frequency band. It was the blind guy, of course, who thought of listening to that data stream to look for certain patterns in order to help diagnose electrical or firmware problems. Before he knew it, his coworkers were off to Radio Shack to purchase little battery-powered amplifiers to listen to that data stream, and they went out into the customer field where they were trying to address problems and recorded sessions on a microcassette. As you can tell, this story was a while ago. They brought the recordings back to the factory so that the people in the factory could analyze the audio and diagnose installation problems. No sighted guy would ever have thought of listening to that data or recording it on an audio cassette, said Jim. The extra cool thing about that technique was that those recordings also included information that ordinary data analyzers would not detect. For example, poor installation practices that caused other electrical noise to be present on the link would cause communications failures. The digital tools that most people were using just tried to ignore that noise, but it was actually causing problems. And the audio recording technique let everybody in their group look under the veil, behind the scenes, and correct problems more quickly than their competitors could do it. Jim concluded, it was pretty cool.
2: So kudos to you, Jim, and thanks for that contribution.
1: So the next example we have is of when having to use your memory instead of your sight, because you don't have sight, is actually a benefit. So Pete has often said that he can write computer code better because he keeps the whole thing in his head at once. Same thing for solving equations. And a really good example of this is Glenn Gordon's experience programming JAWS, where he had to bootstrap the code because he had to use it as he created it.
2: Now, Ted Henter was the guy who originally started JAWS when it was JAWS for DOS. But when it was time to develop a Windows version, Ted hired Glenn. And Glenn was the guy who developed the original Windows version. When Glenn first started developing JAWS for Windows, a lot of the documentation was contained within Windows itself. You couldn't get that documentation elsewhere in a digital format. And so Glenn had to get the program working enough so he could run the documentation. And he was actually using a trial version of a competitive screen reader that would time out after like 20 minutes or so, and you'd have to reboot the computer to get it running again. And so he would get it running just long enough to read some of the documentation, get in there, figure out what to do. And that's how JAWS was created.
1: That is really cool.
2: And interestingly, that was about the time that Xerox, where I worked at the time, was transitioning from MS-DOS to Windows, and I was looking for a screen reader to use with Windows. I must have tried out three or four different programs from different companies that claimed to be screen readers, and they just didn't work. And I was almost set to give up when I tried JAWS, and I was shocked. It actually worked. Later on, I found out that, of course, the reason it worked was because it was developed by someone who was blind and had to make it work. Most of the other developers were sighted. They didn't need to get it to work. They listened to it speak. That sounded fine. It was good enough for them. But I always say that JAWS worked because of Glenn being blind.
1: So here's an unrelated example where being blind has actually helped Pete become a very good musician. But he's been playing jazz. As a kid, they trained him in classical piano music, and that was a real headache because he had to read the music. But in jazz, he could use other skills, and everybody loves hearing him play.
2: Yeah, when I was a kid, they trained everybody classically, and I had to memorize all my music because although I could read the music, I had to read it so closely and look so close at the page that I couldn't play the piano at the same time. So I basically had to memorize all my music. And you don't want to memorize a Bach piano piece and all those notes and the phrasings. By the time I memorized it, I was sick of it. And so I actually gave up music for a while. But I had a lot of musical background and training in music theory. And that came in very handy, learning jazz. And then you could just use your ears.
1: So another kind of situation is where a blind person isn't disadvantaged by not being able to see the object in question. And this particular skill has enabled Pete to do tech support for lots of our friends and relatives from, never mind the next room or the next building, sometimes it's several states over. We can be 2,000 miles away, and Pete is not disadvantaged by not being able to see the device he's talking about because he couldn't anyway.
2: Along those same lines, the other disadvantage that sighted people have when they use a computer is that much of what they see on the screen for different items are icons, little pictures. And often the sighted people don't know what these pictures mean. Some are easy, like they'll have a trash bin for the delete key or something like that. But some of them are not so obvious. But when you're using a screen reader, if those are properly labeled, they all speak. My icon says trash can, save button, etc., etc. So sometimes that can be an advantage.
1: There are lots of things where I know what to do, but I just don't know what it's called. Now, this example of a situation where blindness can be a benefit is actually about how not being able to see avoids a person getting led down the wrong path.
2: Sometimes sighted people are overcome by their visual perceptions, and they ignore much of the information that's coming in through their other senses. And a good example of this is my roommate from graduate school, Carl. On the side, he was an amateur magician, and he performed tricks that would amaze our guests, and he'd go to restaurants sometimes and do table magic. And sometimes I'd see him at performances, and I would try to figure out how he did his magic. And of course, the interesting thing was, a lot of magic is misdirection. So he'll say, "Look what I'm holding in my hand." And of course, everybody's eyes turn to the hand that he sticks out. And of course, what's really happening is maybe in the other hand or behind his back or something. And I would always listen to his patter, and I'd think, what's really happening here? He's trying to point people one way, but something is happening someplace else. And often I could figure out how he would do his tricks. And we'd come home afterwards and he'd say, "Okay, how did I do that?" And more than half the time, I would tell him how he did it. And everyone else in the audience, because they could see, was puzzled.
1: We never knew whether Carl appreciated Pete's feedback, but he did use Pete as a measure of how good the trick was. Because if it could even fool the guy who couldn't see the misdirection, it was pretty good. Transportation is a situation for which blindness is definitely not an advantage. But these days, with rideshare and driverless cars coming along, it's not so much of a disadvantage either.
2: But as Nancy points out, this is one of the few situations, I think, where being blind is not necessarily an asset, and it's not easy to overcome the challenges of being blind, and that's with driving. And it reminds me when the movie Scent of a Woman came out, where Al Pacino was driving around a Ferrari, being blind, apparently. Right after that movie came out, all of my friends were asking me for the next year or two, "Hey, Pete, you want to drive my car? Just get behind the wheel." well, just go out into a field. There won't be anything there. It'll be fine. And I'd say, no, I'm really not interested. Oh, come on, let's do it. And then the next year, the same thing would happen. I never did get behind the wheel of a car. It sounds like a boring proposition.
1: It is, but the prospect of having an accident is somehow exciting enough to keep most of the drivers awake.
2: So I applaud the development of self-driving cars, especially considering how some of her older friends drive these days.
1: Another variant on what we've been talking about is that Pete is not at a disadvantage just because there's a wall between him and what he's trying to look at, because he can't see it any worse just because the wall is there. And he used to take advantage of that when the kids were little and it was bath time.
2: They'd be in the bathroom taking a shower behind a locked door, and you'd hear the water running, and all of a sudden the voice from inside the shower, "Did I get all the shampoo out?" And I'd say, "No, there's just a little bit more on the left over there. Get that part." "Okay." And you'd hear some more rummaging around. "How about now?" "Almost. You almost got it. A little bit more on the back." And they just believed that I could see through walls. And eventually, if I did that enough, their hair came out clean because they just rinsed everything over and over again. It was some kind of magic.
1: Now that they're grown-ups, they've figured it out.
2: The cat is out of the bag. Speaking about kids, we have another good kid story for you.
1: This is another situation in which having the ability to navigate just fine in the dark played to our listeners' advantage. And he asked us to keep this bit anonymous, but we thought it was such a cute story that we asked him if we could tell the story, but without any names. So here's his story. One night, decades ago, my sighted wife got up in the dark because the baby was crying, and she was not only in the dark, but also half asleep. When he woke up, he heard her feeling around the wall behind the partially opened door, and she was calling out, "Honey, the baby is crying and I can't find him." So he got up and found the baby for her. After all, it may have been dark, but the baby was making plenty of noise.
2: Well, let me tell you, when it comes to a blackout, I'm the first person that people look for, so being blind in that situation can be an advantage also. And speaking of not being able to find the kids, it reminds me that when our kids were first born, I was all concerned that, gee, maybe we ought to put bells on them when they're crawling around the floor and I won't know where they are. I was afraid of squashing a kid sometime. But let me tell you, after they were born, I always knew where they were. There was always enough noise.
1: We said at the beginning of this show that Aaron Spelker was the impetus for us doing this show. And we didn't really tell you what it was that he had done that made us think of doing a show about where blindness can be a benefit. So here's the story.
2: For those of you that might have heard the interview we did with Aaron, you'll know that he is a writer. He's written several novels, and he talked about where he gets his inspiration. It turns out that he has these very detailed and vivid dreams, and sometimes he'll wake up in the middle of the night, and he has a little handy recorder by the side of his bed, and he'll immediately start recording his dream and put it down that way. And then he goes back to sleep. And he credits himself being blind for actually getting these dreams down in some kind of format that he can use later on. He said, you know, if I was sighted and I had to get up and turn on a light and find a pen and paper and write this all down, it would take some time. It just wouldn't have happened. And by then I would have forgotten the dream and just fallen asleep. And so he's managed to collect all these dreams, put them together, and it's incredible the kinds of books he put together that way.
1: Of course, that's not how things work in our house, but I've been talking in my sleep quite a lot, and so I'll have these vivid dreams, and I'll completely forget what they were about in the morning, but it's convenient because then Pete can just tell me what I was dreaming about, because he heard what I was saying.
2: But I don't always record them before I fall back to sleep. And sometimes I wake up in the middle of the night, hear her talking, and I think I'll remember until the morning, but not always. So sometimes we both forget and the dream is lost.
1: Oh, well, I wasn't planning on writing a book about my dreams anyway.
2: So sometimes blindness really can be a superpower. And as we've mentioned many times on the show, blind people learn to become problem solvers because they live in a sighted world that's made for sighted people primarily. And so blind people have to learn to do things in different ways and be creative and solve those problems. And that's what they do.
1: And that may be the biggest advantage to being blind, is that it forces you to be a problem solver. And being a problem solver is a great skill that you can then apply to everything else.
2: And in the show notes for this week's episode, which is episode 2636, we won't have links to all the episodes in which we talked with people who have submitted material for this show, because for some of them, there's too many. If you search for Ted Henter, you're going to find lots of episodes. And similarly for Glenn Gordon. We won't have a link to Amy's show, The Psychoanalyst, because we haven't interviewed her yet. But if you use the search tool on our website, you can find lots of shows in which we talk with blind people as problem solvers who have overcome incredible challenges in unique ways. Because they were blind, sometimes they did things that they wouldn't have otherwise been able to do if they weren't blind. And again, we mentioned in many of these shows that blind people are problem solvers. And that's basically what Eyes on Success is about. How people become successful despite not being able to see perfectly. We can do amazing things, and sometimes our blindness really is a superpower, as we've mentioned a number of times in this show. So I want to thank all of our listeners who contributed to some of the stories that we highlighted in this episode. We really appreciate your feedback. And if people do want to contact us with other ideas, suggestions for future shows, stories, etc., we always love to hear from our listeners, where they come from, a little bit about them. Just send a note to hosts@eyesonsuccess.net, and we usually reply. So thanks again to everybody.
1: That's it for today's show. Next week on Eyes on Success, we'll be talking about the latest improvements to the iOS operating system. And unfortunately, we've had some difficulty scheduling an interview with the folks at Apple. So with some help from our artificial intelligence or AI friends, we have assembled all of the information we will be sharing from public announcements from Apple.
2: And I've been using the iOS 27 beta. I think you'll really be impressed with some of the new features, not only the new Siri, which everybody has been waiting for, which really works well and really has an incredible feel for what's on your system and answering questions, but also some of the new Apple Intelligence features that enable us to describe images and what the camera sees. So be sure to listen to that show next week.
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2: Thank you for being part of our community. 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
1: And I'm Nancy Goodman Torpy. Thank you for listening.
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1: Here's a word to the wise. 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Adopting a cat or a dog is a lifetime commitment, one best left to the person who will be paying the vet bills, which aren't cheap these days, for the next 15 or so years. 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
2: Welcome. This is Disability Connection, and I'm your reader, Melinda Ambrose, with the audio reading service at the Allen County Public Library in Fort Wayne, Indiana. Today, I'll be reading from Uniquely You Indie, Disabled World, and Disability Scoop. And now I'll begin with Uniquely You Indie, copyright 2026, Uniquely You. How Colson Henry's confidence, humor, and self-advocacy are helping others find their own. By the time most people notice Colson Henry leaning closer to a computer screen or holding a book just inches from his face, he has usually already answered the question they're wondering about. He doesn't wait for awkward conversations. He doesn't pretend everything is fine, and he certainly doesn't apologize. Instead, he smiles, introduces himself, and explains that he's legally blind. For Colson, that's not an uncomfortable conversation. It's simply part of being himself. I've never really been ashamed of it, he says. It's just a feature that comes with being Colson. That perspective has shaped nearly every part of his life. While many people think self-advocacy means standing in front of a crowd with a microphone, Colson sees it differently. To him, self-advocacy begins in everyday conversations. It's speaking up when accommodations are needed. It's explaining how his vision affects the way he learns, works, or interacts with others. It's helping people understand both his strengths and his limitations. Most importantly, it's recognizing that no one understands his disability better than he does. A self-advocate is someone who speaks up for themselves, their needs, and their interests, he explains. That simple philosophy has opened doors throughout school, work, and daily life. Rather than expecting people to guess what he needs, Colson has learned that honest conversations make everyone more successful. Teachers understood how to help him learn. Employers recognized how to set him up for success. Friends learned why he sometimes struggled to read facial expressions or needed to sit closer. Instead of creating barriers, these conversations removed them. Learning to advocate for himself didn't happen overnight. He credits much of that confidence to his parents. Growing up, they consistently encouraged him to let people know about his visual limitations instead of struggling silently. At first, those conversations weren't always easy. Like many young people, speaking up felt uncomfortable. But over time, something changed. The more he explained his disability, the easier those conversations became. Today, they feel completely natural. That confidence also comes with something many people don't expect, humor. It's the kind of playful wordplay Colson genuinely enjoys. For him, humor doesn't minimize his disability. It reminds people that disability and laughter can comfortably exist together. His positive outlook extends into the workplace as well. Whether working at Goodwill in Muncie, Goodwill in Salem, or ACE Hardware, Colson says one thing has remained consistent. People have treated him with kindness. His supervisors and co-workers have been accommodating, supportive, and willing to understand what helps him perform at his best. Those experiences reinforced something he already believed. Most people genuinely want to help. Sometimes they simply need someone willing to explain how. That willingness to communicate has become one of Colson's greatest strengths. When asked what advice he would give someone who wants to become a better self-advocate, his answer reflects both experience and encouragement. The hardest part, he believes, is simply getting started. Speaking up for yourself can feel intimidating, but like any skill, confidence grows with practice. Once someone begins communicating what they need and does so respectfully and consistently, it becomes easier every time. Knowing your needs isn't selfish. It's one of the most important tools for reaching your full potential. Away from work, Colson enjoys many of the same things as other young adults. Video games top the list. Unlike many activities, gaming allows him to compete, explore, and enjoy stories without his vision creating significant limitations. He also enjoys reading well-written books and spending time watching YouTube. His love of gaming has even influenced his career goals. Armed with a marketing and journalism degree, Colson dreams of one day working for companies like Bethesda, Nintendo, or Techland. Combining his passion for gaming with a career in marketing would be a dream come true. At the same time, he's quick to point out that any opportunity in advertising or marketing would allow him to use the skills he's worked hard to develop. Currently, he's working for this very magazine, writing stories about nonprofits and other individuals like him. What really inspired me to join the team was an opportunity to put my degree to work, but also because I can heavily relate to the subjects of the stories and appreciate the value in the nonprofits I write about. It makes what I write about feel that much more personal, he says. Family remains one of the greatest sources of encouragement in his life. He speaks warmly about his parents, siblings, grandparents, cousins, aunts, and uncles, describing them as people he loves dearly. That strong support system has given him the confidence to approach life with optimism instead of hesitation. Perhaps that's what makes Colson's story so refreshing. He doesn't define success by overcoming blindness. He defines success by understanding himself. His vision may be limited. His confidence is not. His willingness to explain his needs has helped classmates, employers, co-workers, and friends better understand how to support him, not because he asked for special treatment, but because he invited them into his world. For readers who may be struggling to find their own voice, Colson offers a lesson that reaches far beyond disability. Self-advocacy isn't about demanding attention. It isn't about focusing on limitations. It's about recognizing your own value, understanding what helps you succeed, and having the courage to communicate those needs with confidence and respect. For Colson Henry, being legally blind is only one chapter of his story. His humor, his determination, his love for family, his passion for writing, his career aspirations, those are the chapters still being written. And if his journey is any indication, the future is looking remarkably bright. When he isn't thinking about future careers, he's thinking about something much smaller, pets. Although he doesn't currently have one, he's fascinated by the idea of owning pet rats someday. The only obstacle? His mother. She'd probably never visit, he jokes. And now from disabled-world.com, copyright 2026 Disabled World. Digital accessibility must preserve the state of our work. By Joshua W. J. Brown, 28th of August, 2026. Accessibility does not end at the interface. Why digital systems must preserve the state of our work. A website can pass an accessibility test and still make a disabled person do the same work three times. That is the gap I keep running into as more of life moves through portals, automated support systems, AI assistants, email workflows, and digital forms. We have become much better at asking whether someone can perceive and operate an interface. We are much worse at asking what happens to the person's work after they use it. The distinction matters because digital administration is made of states. A form can be drafted. A message can be attempted but fail to send. A complaint can be sent, delivered, received, accepted for intake, escalated, superseded by another case, or closed. These words describe different events, yet many digital systems flatten them into one vague experience, a confirmation screen, a reference number, or a conversational history. When that happens, the system has not eliminated labor, it has transferred the labor back to the user. The hidden accessibility burden is reconstruction. For a person dealing with executive function, memory, attention, fatigue, communication, or other access barriers, reconstructing administrative history can be expensive work. Imagine sending supporting documents and receiving an automated acknowledgement. Later, a staff member says the file is incomplete. Was the document never delivered? Was it delivered but not attached to the case? Was it attached but not accepted? Is the staff member looking at a duplicate case? Did an earlier escalation create a new reference number without preserving the old one? Those questions are not semantic trivia. They determine what the person must do next. If the system does not preserve the answer, the user becomes its memory. The person searches old emails, screenshots portals, compares timestamps, copies case numbers, explains the same chronology to another employee, and resends evidence that may already be sitting somewhere inside the organization. What looks from the outside like persistence is often compensatory labor created by poor information architecture. This is why I have become convinced that accessibility must include procedural memory. Conversational memory is not procedural memory. The arrival of generative AI makes the problem easier to hide. An AI support system can produce a fluent summary of a conversation. It can remember that a customer mentioned an earlier complaint. It can sound continuous and attentive. But conversational continuity is not the same thing as preserving procedural state. A useful administrative system must know more than what was said, it must know what happened. Was the attachment received? Which case is controlling? Did the earlier case close because the issue was resolved or because it was marked duplicate? Was the matter escalated to a person with authority to decide it? Is another response required from the user or is the next action now the organization's responsibility? If those distinctions are not represented explicitly, an AI layer can make the system feel smarter while leaving the underlying accessibility problem untouched. Build a visible state ledger. A better design is not especially mysterious. I think every consequential digital service should expose a simple state ledger that both the organization and the user can inspect. At minimum, it should show the action that occurred, the date and time, the current status, whether an earlier case or submission was superseded, whether delivery failed, who or what currently owns the next action, what the user must do next, if anything. The ledger should preserve history rather than silently rewriting it. If an email fails, attempted should not become sent. If a complaint receives a reference number, received should not become accepted for intake unless someone or some validated process actually accepted it. If two cases are duplicates, the system should show which one survives and why. This is good administration for everyone. For disabled users, it can be the difference between completing a process and being trapped inside it. Accessibility standards are a beginning, not an end point. The Web Content Accessibility Guidelines, WCAG, provide an essential foundation for making digital content perceivable, operable, understandable, and robust. They remain one of the most important accessibility frameworks in the world. But an accessible button cannot compensate for an institution that forgets what happened after the button was pressed. That is not a criticism of WCAG. It is a reminder that accessibility is larger than interface conformance. A service is a sequence of actions over time. If the user can access every screen but cannot reliably determine the state of the process, the service can still produce disability barriers. My second brain taught me what institutions forget. For roughly 3.5 years, I have been building what I call a second brain, an AI-assisted system made from my own writing, research, notes, terminology, source records, project history, and decisions. I do not use it because I want a machine to become me. I use it because I need continuity. It helps me retrieve work I have already completed, externalize executive load, compare current information with older records, and stop complex projects from resetting every time I move between systems. The most useful lesson has not been that AI can write. It has been that state is evidence. Knowing what changed, what did not change, what was superseded, what remains unresolved, and who must act next can matter as much as the content of any single message. Institutions should learn the same lesson. Stop making the person carry the database. Disabled people are often praised for resilience when what we are actually demonstrating is repeated recovery from badly designed systems. There will always be legitimate reasons to verify information. There will always be mistakes, security checks, appeals, revisions, and human judgment. The answer is not to eliminate verification. The answer is to stop making verification destroy the record it is supposed to protect. A humane digital system should be able to say, we have this, we do not have that. This earlier record was replaced by this one. Your submission was received but has not yet been accepted. Nothing further is required from you right now. The next action belongs to us. That is not a luxury feature. It is accessibility. Joshua W.J. Brown is a Toronto-based Canadian writer, filmmaker, and independent researcher. His work spans disability, technology, institutional language, evidence, and public systems. His writing has appeared in Canadian Dimension, The Galway Review, and A Thin Slice of Anxiety, with additional work forthcoming. Frequently Asked Questions, researched by Disabled World. What is the difference between conversational memory and procedural memory? Conversational memory recalls what was said in a discussion and can summarize it fluently, while procedural memory records what actually happened to a form, document, or case, including its status and who owns the next action. Does passing a WCAG audit mean a service is fully accessible? No, because meeting the Web Content Accessibility Guidelines confirms that screens are perceivable and operable, but does not guarantee that the system preserves the state of a user's work over time, which can still create disability barriers. What is a state ledger in a digital service? A state ledger is a simple, inspectable record that shows each action taken, its date and time, its current status, whether an earlier submission was superseded, whether delivery failed, and who is responsible for the next step. How does poor information architecture affect disabled users specifically? When a system flattens distinct events into one vague confirmation, users with memory, attention fatigue, or executive function barriers must reconstruct their own history, which shifts hidden labor back onto the people least able to absorb it. Can generative AI solve the accessibility problems described here? Not on its own. Because an AI layer can make a system feel smarter and more continuous while leaving the underlying procedural state unrepresented, which means the accessibility gap can remain hidden rather than resolved. Why should organizations preserve failed or superseded records instead of overwriting them? Preserving history lets both the organization and the user see what truly occurred, so an attempted send is not mistaken for a completed one, and duplicate cases can be reconciled without forcing the user to guess. How can seniors benefit from procedural memory in digital systems? Seniors navigating portals, benefits applications, or support systems gain a clear, reliable trail of what was submitted and what remains outstanding, reducing confusion, repeated effort, and the need to re-explain their situation. And now from DisabilityScoop.com, copyright 2026 Disability Scoop LLC, Labor Department Rescinds Disability Hiring Mandate by Sean Heasley, August 31, 2026. A decade-old federal rule designed to increase employment of people with disabilities will soon be no more. The U.S. Department of Labor is officially putting an end to a 2013 regulation that put pressure on federal contractors to beef up disability employment. Under the rule finalized by the Obama administration, most federal contractors have been required to work toward a goal of ensuring that at least 7% of workers within each job group in their workforce are people with disabilities. The regulation laid out specific steps that contractors had to take related to recruitment, training, record keeping, and policy dissemination in order to bolster disability employment. Failure to meet the goal or provide proper documentation that they adequately worked toward the goal could mean losing government contracts. Now the Labor Department is doing away with the mandate, citing concerns that it may amount to a quota. In addition, the agency is ending a requirement that contractors ask applicants and employees to identify their disability. The agency said that this invitation to self-identify is inconsistent with the Americans with Disabilities Act. The ADA clearly provides that an employer may not, prior to an offer of employment, make any disability-related inquiries of job applicants, even if that inquiry is related to the job, the Labor Department said in a final rule this month. The ADA also clearly provides that after an employee starts a job, an employer may make disability-related inquiries only if such inquiries are job-related and consistent with business necessity. But, under the Obama-era rule, contractors must ask applicants and employees about their disability status. The Labor Department is also doing away with an expectation that contractors collect data on applicants and hires with disabilities. Charles Edward

0: 2026 Move United. 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Well, that's all the time we have for today. This has been Melinda Ambrose with Disability Connection. I hope you've enjoyed today's reading from the audio reading service at the Allen County Public Library in Fort Wayne, Indiana.
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9: Hello, I'm Emily Saunders. You are listening to Chris Radio. During this hour, I will be reading news and commentaries from the New York Times. We begin with our first article from the headlines. A Wall Street record and why India cut 130 million names from its voter roll. Plus, the cats who taste test kibble. Here's what they're covering. Stocks reach new high as investors look past rising rates, by Joe Renison.

Democratic Super PAC raised record amount in third quarter, by Shane Goldmacher. Trump does not plan to reimburse taxpayers for promotional ads, by Shane Goldmacher and Maggie Haberman. India cut 130 million from voter roll, fueling protests against Modi, by Mujib Mashal, Pragati KB, and Hari Kumar. These taste testers have four legs and picky palates, by Ginny Gross. India cut 130 million from voter roll, fueling protests against Modi. Public anger is growing over an exercise that critics say undermines the world's largest democracy, particularly disenfranchising Muslims under the Hindu nationalist government, by Mujib Mashal, Pragati KB, and Hari Kumar. The reporters have followed the voter roll revision exercise across several states. They spoke to officials across party lines and studied court documents. Nearly a billion people in the world's biggest democracy are being asked to show documents to prove that they should keep the right to vote. The exercise is billed by an election commission appointed by Prime Minister Narendra Modi as cleaning India's voter roll of duplicates and discrepancies. So far, it has expunged over 130 million names, more than the population of Mexico. Tens of millions of voters have been flagged by algorithms for deletion over anomalies in their information. Millions who have appealed their deletions remain stuck in adjudication, deprived of their right to vote during close-fought elections earlier this year. Some removed for being dead are challenging the decision based on the fact that they are very much alive. Public anger is turning into widespread protests as evidence piles up that the exercise is disenfranchising parts of society seen as less likely to support Mr. Modi's ruling Hindu nationalist party. India's 200 million Muslims appear to have been disproportionately targeted. Protesters are calling for the resignation of Ganesh Kumar, the chief of the Election Commission, a body that was long held in high regard for running relatively fair polls in a region with a history of coups and autocratic governance. The heart of our democracy, which is the right to vote, is at great peril, Rohinton Nariman, a former Solicitor General of India and a Supreme Court judge, said in a lecture last week. The exercise, which began last summer in one state before being expanded to every voter in the country, has struck the biggest blow to election integrity in India's more than seven decades as a republic, former Indian polling officials and analysts say. The anger is intensifying on the back of recent revelations that officials within the Election Commission and the Supreme Court have expressed reservations about the revision. The entire approach has changed from making the rolls inclusive, Ashok Lavasa, a former election commissioner, said. Quote, the effort and the priority seems to be getting rid of people on the slightest pretext. While previous revisions of the voter roll focused on physical verification door to door to make sure that every citizen was included, he said the current process puts the onus of proof entirely on citizens and otherwise excludes them. That leaves a large section of the electorate at the mercy of algorithms and mistakes in old records that could largely be clerical errors, he said. To be sure, inaccuracies in the voter roll, which included about 970 million names before the recent revisions, have long been a fixture in a country where tens of millions of people are on the move for work, enabling abuses by some. But the list is routinely updated before every local and national election, and public faith in the electoral system was strong enough that the impact of the remaining discrepancies was believed to be marginal. Mr. Modi won three terms in office, three elections, based on the voter roll before the nationwide revision,
and his Bharatiya Janata Party flourished. The sudden discovery and deletion of over 20 million dead people and 90 million others categorized as, quote, absent, shifted, and others, has cast doubt about the integrity of previous elections or raised suspicion about the ruling party's intentions for upcoming ones, analysts and opposition leaders say. Since a weaker showing in 2024 national elections, Mr. Modi's party has strung together a series of wins at the state level, including flipping one large state that it had never won based on a revised voter list. The next national election is in 2029. Election Commission officials did not respond to multiple requests for comment. Leaders of Mr. Modi's party have rejected the uproar as fomented by a struggling opposition, which had earlier asked for similar revisions. If political parties themselves have repeatedly demanded the removal of duplicate, bogus, and ineligible entries in the past, why should the Election Commission's effort to clean and update electoral rolls now be portrayed as inherently suspect, said Pratyush Kanth, a spokesman for the party. A burdensome process. Two senior officials, who would talk about the governing party strategy only anonymously, said the process was aimed at entrenching its electoral advantage. The officials asked not to be named for fear of retribution. One of them said the intention was purely political, to use the party's vast local machinery to flag people to local authorities for deletion. But the effect, he said, had been limited in India's federal system because not all local officials were beholden to the BJP. The other official said making gains in recent elections was secondary to a larger ideological objective, implementing an effort by the Hindu right to weed out large numbers of Muslim illegal immigrants, something it had failed to achieve through an earlier attempt at citizen tests. A pilot citizenship registration project in 2019 flagged an even larger number of Hindus as lacking documents, halting the exercise. Using the Election Commission to carry out a similar effort allows the ruling party deniability while achieving the same goal of blocking political participation by Muslims, the official said. The argument is supported by public rhetoric from leaders of Mr. Modi's party who have defended the revision exercise as weeding out, quote, infiltrators, a term that ostensibly means migrants from Bangladesh, but has increasingly been deployed to refer to all of India's Muslims. Analysts and former election officials say the authorities are asking people to verify their voting rights with documents that prove citizenship. Many people in India, Hindus and Muslims alike, struggle to produce such documents because record keeping is poor, and many people lack even birth certificates. There has been no strong evidence that the revision exercise has found a substantial number of foreigners. Leaders of Mr. Modi's party have nonetheless declared that those deleted from the voter roll will be denied welfare benefits meant for citizens. India's poorest citizens are forced to choose between multiple visits to polling officers and earning a daily wage. I am standing in front of them. I will bring my entire family also to stand in front of them. They can see for themselves that we exist, said Nanhe Lal, 43, a toy store worker in Delhi, who was on his third visit to a voter center with documents to prevent the deletion of their names. His employer kept calling to ask how much longer he would be away from his duties, he said. Opposition parties say Mr. Modi is using independent institutions like the Election Commission to lock in his party's advantage for years to come. They say the groundwork had started years earlier,
In 2023, Mr. Modi changed the composition of the committee through which election commissioners are appointed to tilt it in favor of the government. He also passed a law to give commissioners legal immunity. Since then, the opposition parties have raised complaints over irregular additions and deletions of voters ahead of several state elections. But the Election Commission ignored their pleas to investigate even cases of statistical abnormalities, said Praveen Chakravarti, a lawmaker from the opposition Congress Party. Instead, the commission restricted the opposition's access to things like machine-readable voter rolls and existing CCTV footage from the polling centers, which would allow them to verify voting data, he said. In the revisions, millions of people have been flagged by algorithms for, quote, logical discrepancies, a term that could include inconsistencies from the spelling of a name to the number of siblings listed or the gap between the siblings' ages. Other people have been deleted from the voting roll based on forms submitted by third parties who dispute their existence. In one constituency in the southern state of Karnataka, nearly 2,000 such forms were filed on a single day late last month, a review by the New York Times showed. Nearly half of those were filed by five individuals, and the voters they were disputing were overwhelmingly Muslim. Many of the forms were typed up with the target's name, leaving only a blank space for the name of the person objecting to fill in by hand, which analysts said suggested an orchestrated campaign. The test case. The Election Commission's conduct in one state in particular has drawn particular scrutiny. Mr. Modi's BJP had for decades fallen short of a majority in elections for the state legislature in West Bengal. It finally came to power in May, right after a voter roll revision that removed about 9 million names. India's top court allowed the election to proceed, even though millions of people who had challenged their removals were still waiting for their cases to be heard. In about 100,000 appeals to have been adjudicated so far, a majority were found to be legitimate and ordered restored to the roll. Leaders of opposition parties in West Bengal have argued in petitions to the Supreme Court that the number of deleted voters exceed the margin of victory in 82 of the 207 seats won by Mr. Modi's party, a number that tips the balance of power. Officials appointed by the court cleared 1.6 million West Bengal voters to be restored to the roll, but the Election Commission has blocked their return by appealing against their inclusion, according to the commission's own court filing. A recent investigation by an Indian newspaper found that two of the country's three election commissioners had expressed outrage internally at the effort, which they said was done without their knowledge. Mr. Lavasa, the former election commissioner questioned by the body responsible for protecting voters' rights, quote, would implement a procedure which will deprive them of it. Trump does not plan to reimburse taxpayers for promotional ads. A day after the president said his super PAC would pay for the ads, which had drawn bipartisan backlash, officials said that he meant moving forward. A new taxpayer-funded ad aired Tuesday by Shane Goldmacher and Maggie Haberman. A day after President Trump said his super PAC would pay for television ads promoting him that had been funded by taxpayers, White House officials said the group did not plan to reimburse the government for the more than $10 million it had already spent on the ads. Mr. Trump announced on Monday evening that he was planning to have his super PAC, MAGA Inc., pay for the ads, which had drawn backlash from members of both parties. The White House officials later said that his promise would only apply, quote, moving forward. Then on Tuesday, a new taxpayer-funded ad
bragging about the American success in taking out Venezuela's former leader Nicolas Maduro, began airing on television. The new ad features Mr. Trump, Secretary of State Marco Rubio, and Defense Secretary Pete Hegseth. Officials in both parties have criticized the ads, which are being aired amid a heated midterm campaign. And some have said they could violate federal laws for using taxpayer funds for, quote, publicity or propaganda purposes. One of the ads included footage that had originally appeared in a 2024 Trump campaign video. Facing backlash for the use of public funds for the promotional ads, Mr. Trump appeared to retreat on Monday, posting a message on Truth Social while en route to a rally in Nebraska. He wrote, quote, I have decided to do the patriotic ads, among others, and pay for them myself, and with money I raised for MAGA Inc., end quote. A White House spokesman said on Tuesday that, quote, the president's truth was not referring to reimbursement. When Mr. Trump posted the message, more than $10 million of such ads had run, according to Ad Impact, the ad tracking service. When Mr. Trump was asked on Tuesday if he would reimburse the government for the ads, he demurred and defended them as, quote, promotion for the country, and said, quote, we'll decide. As of midday Tuesday, nearly $11.5 million has run, including a small sum for the new 60-second ad about the Venezuela operation. So far, about $17,000 had been spent on the new ad, which began airing in the early hours of the day. Most of the funds so far, $7.2 million, have paid for an ad that reused material from his 2024 campaign that casts Mr. Trump's detractors as, quote, villains. The ads are running nationally on cable and network television and paid for through a $20 million contract that uses funds from the Department of Homeland Security. Mr. Trump personally instructed his budget director to use taxpayer money for TV ads. Senator Chuck Schumer of New York, the Democratic leader, called for an investigation into the payments for the ads. Quote, it's not enough to simply have his super PAC slush fund foot the bill and the illegal action itself, he said in a statement. Quote, Trump must return this money to the American people, and there must be a full investigation into the gross waste and abuse of taxpayer dollars. When asked on Tuesday about the taxpayer-funded ads during a campaign stop in Pennsylvania, Speaker Mike Johnson sidestepped whether Mr. Trump should reimburse the government, saying what he had seen, quote, looked like a public service announcement. It was talking about America's greatness and the economy coming back, he said. Quote, it wasn't a plea to vote for anybody. It was pro-Americana. He added that if Mr. Trump's super PAC was funding the ads, quote, that's good. The White House did not respond to questions about whether the administration was canceling any or all of the remaining money planned on the ads. The White House also did not answer questions about whether Mr. Trump planned to have his super PAC pay for ads that have run after his post on Monday. But the declaration from the president is a rare reversal in a second administration in which Mr. Trump has governed by gut instinct and a refusal to accept norms or most limits on executive power. The ads drew criticism from Democrats and some Republicans as an inappropriate use of taxpayer dollars. The spots tend to glorify the president rather than focus on any specific policy item. As of now, the majority of ads that MAGA Inc. appears to be funding have been run through two newly created super PACs linked to it with different names. 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Krista Pike regains consciousness after her failed execution.
The death row inmate in Tennessee received 2 doses of a lethal injection drug last week, but lived. She was taken from the execution chamber in an ambulance. By Emily Cochran, reporting from Nashville. Krista Pike, who survived 2 doses of a lethal injection drug last week during a botched execution in Tennessee, is conscious and speaking, her lawyer said in a statement on Tuesday. Ms. Pike continues to receive critical medical care at a Nashville hospital, the lawyers said. The prognosis remains unclear, they said, but they expect a long recovery. Krista is a survivor and will take recovery one day at a time, the lawyers said. Ms. Pike, 50, is believed to be the first person to have survived doses of a lethal injection drug. She has been hospitalized since the execution attempt on September 30th, after it became clear to witnesses that she was still breathing after 2 doses of pentobarbital, the drug used in lethal injection executions. She had been unconscious and on a ventilator in recent days as medical staff members worked to rid her body of the drug. The lawyers pointedly noted that Ms. Pike, who they said had sustained burns and other injuries to her arm, remained handcuffed and shackled to her bed. Ms. Pike's lawyers are set to appear in court in Nashville on Wednesday as they push for transparency and details about what went wrong. Ms. Pike had been on death row for 3 decades after a conviction for her role in the 1995 torture and murder of a classmate, Colleen Slemmer. Ms. Pike's lawyers have renewed their plea for Governor Bill Lee, a Republican, to reconsider allowing her to serve the rest of her life in prison. Ms. Pike's medical condition is likely to determine whether Tennessee officials try to execute her again. The U.S. Supreme Court has forbidden the execution of someone who does not have a, quote, rational understanding of why they're being put to death. Mr. Lee, in the final months of his term as governor, put a moratorium on executions after the failed attempt with Ms. Pike, given that it was the second time this year that Tennessee had been unable to carry out a capital punishment. A spokeswoman for Mr. Lee did not immediately respond to a question about whether he would grant Ms. Pike clemency. But state Republicans, including Senator Marsha Blackburn, the frontrunner in the governor's race next month, have signaled a desire to press forward with executions using a different method. Ms. Blackburn has suggested the electric chair. The failed attempt to execute Ms. Pike left potent questions about the secretive process of lethal injection in Tennessee and how transparent the state would be about what went wrong. The state's Department of Correction has not answered questions about Ms. Pike's condition beyond acknowledging her hospitalization last week. The whole judicial system is called into question, the way this happened and the way it's being handled, said David Rabin, a Nashville lawyer who helped write Tennessee's death penalty law. The failure in Ms. Pike's case, paired with the government's secrecy, he said, is, quote, eroding public confidence. Mr. Lee said on Saturday that he had tapped Ed Stanton, a former U.S. attorney, for an independent investigation. At the hearing on Wednesday, Ms. Pike's lawyers are expected to argue that a judge should order the state to preserve records related to the failed execution and that an expert should examine any residual amounts of chemicals as well as syringes and intravenous lines used in the execution. The Office of the Tennessee Attorney General said in court filings on Tuesday that the request was, quote, unnecessary and unreasonably cumulative because it targets evidence that must already be preserved. The prison agency and state officials, the office added, had, quote, taken the necessary steps to get Ms. Pike medical care and figure out what happened. In a screenshot of an email included with the filings, an assistant attorney general wrote to Ms. Pike's lawyers on Friday, denying that the Department of Correction was controlling access to her in a private hospital and rejecting the request for independent testing.
In 1995, Miss Pike was at a Knoxville educational program with Miss Slimmer, a 19-year-old who had come to Tennessee from Florida to pursue her interest in computers. Miss Pike, along with two other classmates, lured Miss Slimmer into the woods, where they tortured and killed her. Miss Pike's case became riddled with ethical complexities over decades of appeals and litigation. Her boyfriend at the time, Tadarrell Shipp, was also convicted in connection with Miss Slimmer's killing, but was spared the death penalty because he was 17. Miss Pike was 18. Miss Pike would have been the first woman in more than 200 years to be executed in Tennessee. As the lone woman on death row for most of her time in prison, she was effectively in physical isolation for most of her life. Her lawyers had argued against lethal injection, saying it would be particularly painful and traumatic given her history of childhood sexual trauma and medical conditions that led to smaller veins. Her request for hanging as the execution method, as well as her warnings over the lethal injection process, were dismissed in court and by the state. The uncertainty of Miss Pike's fate have been particularly painful for both her loved ones and those who want to see capital punishment carried out. Mae Martinez, the mother of Miss Slimmer, has said that she feels her family has been denied justice. Chris Radio needs your feedback. We welcome your suggestions and questions about our programming and any other topics you would like to hear. To share any comments, call 312-447-3439. 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Sam Antonacci bangs helmets, eats ice cream, and embodies the new White Sox. By John Greenberg from The Athletic from Cleveland. When Sam Antonacci told his coach, Chris Rosso, that he was going to come back for his second year at Heartland Community College in Normal, Illinois, he had only one request. He wanted to pitch. Given that Antonacci slugged .832 his freshman year, Rosso relented. He thought it would just be a one-and-done appearance, but Antonacci looked pretty good in his first outing against Chicago area Triton College that April, throwing low 90s with command. So he pitched two more times in May before retiring with a 0.00 ERA. His official line: 3 hits allowed, 3 strikeouts, and no walks. He wasn't Otananachi or anything, but he competed. "It's just who the kid is," Rosso said. Quote, "Everyone's like, oh, cool, he can pitch too." Yep, of course he can. So why did he want to pitch, given his status and future in baseball? "I just knew I could help out the team, and I had fun pitching," he told me recently. Quote, "I knew I could throw strikes. I knew I didn't have as great of stuff, but I had command, and just the heart and conviction that I have with every pitch meant more to me than the numbers on the pitches themselves. I mean, I was probably the pain in the ass to him. I would ask him to pitch every day to get those 3 innings. I think it was a lot more than anyone expected." Rosso had a different theory. When he was scouting Antonacci, he saw him pitch for Sacred Heart Griffin in Springfield, Illinois, in the state tournament, and lose. He would give Antonacci grief about it during his freshman year. "I brought it up to him often, and I think that little part of him was like, I'll show you, coach," he said. So has Antonacci ever asked White Sox manager Will Venable if he could serve as an opener? "Hell no," he said, emphasizing the first word. "I think an emergency catcher is good enough. I'm happy with that." Sam Antonacci was the first player in the box when the White Sox made their return to the playoffs in Houston, and he immediately set the tone for a young team with scant postseason experience. He took a walk and immediately started slapping his helmet like a free safety after a hard hit on a receiver going over the middle.
The helmet slap has been an Antonacci staple since Heartland CC, and the Sox love it. It's like, all right, game on, said Chase Meidroth, the White Sox second baseman. I think for us, one, we love it because he's nuts, injured reliever and full-time dugout wizard Mike Vassell said, quote, but two, it's kind of like a motivator for other guys in the lineup, especially if he works an 8-9 pitch at bat and he draws a walk. I think other guys in the lineup, it kind of wakes them up too. It started happening naturally, Antonacci said. Quote, and now it just has been the norm, I guess. Just kind of get the guys fired up, a little bit of unorthodox stuff, and finding any way I can to help the team out and do some things a lot of people don't. Antonacci walked and scored and hit a two-run single in game one in Houston. And he hit a leadoff double and scored in game two. He hasn't had a big impact yet in the ALDS, aside from a big catch in left field in game two. But as the series returns to Chicago this week, I wouldn't count him out with the spotlight shining bright. He won't be cowed by the moment, that's for sure. Antonacci seems very serious and speaks with an affectless tone, but you can see the mischief in his eyes. When the Sox were introduced to start the series in Houston, Antonacci purposely tripped on the steps while running onto the field, causing his teammates to crack up. He admitted it was a bet, but he also had ulterior motives. I tripped to get the guys going, he said. I could feel like a little tension, nothing crazy, but just wanted to make them realize that everyone is going to wake up tomorrow and eat the same thing they were going to have for breakfast, whether win or lose. A day later, in the clubhouse celebration in Houston, he sat on the ground smoking a cigar away from the action while talking to CHSN reporter Brooke Fletcher. The reason? He said he got a rash from the sparkling wine when they clinched a playoff spot in Kansas City. And in Cleveland, he went viral for telling a TV reporter that he was eating ice cream in the batting cage when Munetaka Murakami hit a two-run homer in game one. Quote, Sam is a child, third baseman Miguel Vargas told WGN's Josh Friedman. It's the duality of Sam. Off the field, he's pleasant, quiet, and a bit goofy. But on the field, he's a holy terror. He put up a 277, 370, 396 slash line as a rookie. He led the team in OBP and stole 20 bases. His WRC plus was 122, his FWAR 2.3, and his TWTW, Hawk Harrelson's metric, the will to win, was infinity. He's definitely not afraid to stir it up on the bases. Once the game starts or when we were in practice or anything, he kind of has two identities, said Bobby Adkinson, who played with him at Heartland and Coastal Carolina. He'd flip a switch and become a completely different person. He's almost psychotic on the field as opposed to off the field, where he's just normal and quiet. I asked Venable if he thinks of any comps to Antonacci from his own career in the majors. I don't think that there's anybody that I've been around quite like Sam, Venable said. I think the one person that does come to mind is David Eckstein. And the reason that I think he reminds me of Eckstein is that, similar to Eckstein, Sammy raises the level of everybody around him. You know, when you watch a guy go out and handle his business like he does, and it's not just on the field, but it's pregame too. If the last Sox rebuild's rise and free fall was defined by the disappointing performances by the prospect list darlings, this one might be highlighted by a clubhouse full of characters with high character, like Antonacci, a fifth-round pick with unimpressive measurables and off-the-charts intangibles. Spend any amount of time around these guys and you'll laugh. Watch them play, and you're convinced this team finally has the right formula to win. Did this happen organically, or did General Manager Chris Getz's front office target a certain type of player this time around?
Once you identify a couple of those guys, sometimes it's intentional, sometimes it's a little bit by luck, Getz said. Then it starts replicating a little bit. I think you get a little cleaner on what you're looking for or what it looks like, and maybe even players start morphing into a little of that. I've seen that through the years. It's like an identity of an organization. Antonacci is not the best player on the Sox. He doesn't really have a position. He's miscast in left field, and the infield spots are blocked. But including the playoffs, the Sox are 69-57 when he starts. When Antonacci was turning heads with Team Italy in the World Baseball Classic, Getz said, quote, if we have interest in acquiring a player from another team, the first player they always ask for is Sam. Our model liked him in the draft. Our scouts liked him, but it's more. You get him in this system and you're like, this guy has the right amount of screws loose. This is good, Getz said. Getz gets a kick out of watching Antonacci and hearing stories about him. These days, Getz is enjoying talking about every player on the roster. Quote, he's not trying to be funny, but it is funny. And then he plays his ass off, taking walks, banging his helmet on a team with a wizard in his dugout, he said. It's fitting the Sox drafted him in 2024, the year when the team reached its nadir. Atkinson, a lifelong Sox fan from suburban Chicago, who now runs a hitting school in Orland Park, knew his team, as miserable as it was at the time, presented a golden opportunity for Antonacci. Obviously, they weren't doing good, and I was like, oh, he has a good chance to make it up there pretty quick, he said. Just like at Heartland and Coastal Carolina, it didn't take long for Antonacci to make his mark in the minors. Getz was getting reports of him riling up opponents from the Southern League to the Arizona Fall League. Quote, I think he almost started a bench-clearing brawl in the AFL, which is absolutely unheard of, Getz said. Braden Montgomery, a teammate, wouldn't tell me a specific moment he remembered, but he said, quote, Sam's a fiery player, so this happens. Antonacci didn't deny causing a ruckus in Arizona last fall. Quote, there's a lot of people there that just had the mindset of, yeah, we're just here to get some more at-bats, he said. I kind of just went balls to the wall there because I'm trying to keep working my way up, and a lot of teams didn't like that I was going so hard, I guess, just because the games meant absolutely nothing. They didn't like that I was kind of outworking them in a sense, and it hurt their egos. He gave a little smirk. Hey, man, gotta have some fun, right? He said. Razo has stories for days, like the time Heartland got rained out on a road game and after a long day of driving, barely playing, Antonacci wanted to get a lift in. His teammates decided they'd follow his lead, as they often did. When Razo went to check on them, he saw a bunch of guys who changed into shorts and t-shirts and Antonacci doing squats in his full baseball uniform. Atkinson said it was clear Antonacci was a budding major leaguer, but he never acted like one. Quote, never a selfish comment out of him, never a selfish thought in his head, Atkinson said. Quote, he's truly about winning, and he's brought it all the way up to the big leagues. And speaking of winning, it was the bottom of the first inning of the NJCAA championship game against Southern Community College, and the first two hitters had gotten on base for Antonacci, the number three hitter, who put up a 515, 618, 903 slash line that season. So what does he do? He lays down a bunt to move the runners over. Two batters later, a teammate hits a two-run triple. Understandably, Razo wasn't thrilled with Antonacci's decision. He yelled at me and said, why the hell are you bunting? You're a three-hitter for a reason, Antonacci said. And what was his response? Quote, he said, what, you don't want to win? Razo said. Antonacci went 0-for-4 in the championship game, but Heartland won. That's what Antonacci does. He's a winner.
And what do you know? Now the White Sox are winners too. From Opinion, Thomas L. Friedman. Two Democracy Heroes on America. By Thomas L. Friedman, opinion columnist. I was in Greece last week attending the Athens Democracy Forum, a gathering of democracy experts and activists from around the world. So I've been thinking a lot about the privilege and the responsibility that go with living in a democracy. Every morning, I ate breakfast at my hotel's rooftop restaurant, which had a view of the Parthenon, the iconic Greek temple built in the 5th century BCE at the height of Athenian democracy. And every morning, the waitress would ask me, "Do you have any allergies?" Every morning, I would bite my tongue to keep from saying, "Well, since you asked, I have two allergies, but they're political, not biological. I have an allergy to lazy, performative online activism, like, hey, I tweeted about that, or hey, I posted my favorite pop star's denunciation of Israel on my Facebook page, so get off my back. But I also have an allergy to no activism. When your own democracy is on the line, like, hey, my law firm does a lot of business with the federal government. We had to cut a deal with Trump." What got me thinking hard about my political allergies was talking to two old friends from the Middle East. Both have taken huge personal risks to tell hard truths and fight for the right to vote in a free and fair election. So they are vexed that so many Americans would sit on their hands in the face of the greatest threat to our democracy in my lifetime, President Trump's willingness to break rules to hold power. One of these courageous democracy activists is Tawakkol Karman, the first Yemeni and the first Arab woman to win a Nobel Peace Prize. She won it for her nonviolent leadership of Yemen's Arab Spring protests demanding democracy, women's rights, and freedom of speech. Karman played a leading role in the peaceful uprising in 2011 that led to the ouster of Ali Abdullah Saleh, the strong man who ruled North Yemen from 1978 and a unified Yemen from 1990 until 2012. Karman told me over coffee at the Democracy Forum, which is held in association with the New York Times, that she was shocked to see how easily American law firms, universities, and even some media companies bent to Trump's political demands without a fight. "For me," Karman said, "as someone who opposed dictatorship, who knows how dictatorship works, and knows what we needed to free our country from the dictatorship, it all starts when the head of state controls the media, accuses the media of lies, and discredits the media, and then does not play by the rule of law. And the institutions work only for the benefit of him and his family." The trigger for the democratic revolution in Yemen was when President Saleh, quote, "put his son and his family in the most important institutions," Karman added. Quote, "he attacked the judiciary and emptied it of its work. He escaped all accountability through immunity and interfered in the work of parliament and the legitimate institutions. And now all of this I am seeing in the United States. What is that?" The most dangerous thing in a democracy, she said, is when you start to ask yourself, quote, "if I do this, what will happen to me? What will the leader do to me?" Whether you are a journalist, a student, or a teacher, you question yourself. That is what the dictator wants, quote, "to spread fear," she said. Quote, "and when the lawyers don't do their work, when the journalists don't do their work, when the scholars don't do their work, when they all watch themselves before doing or saying something, that is the dictator's way to control the narrative." Karman hasn't given up hope on America, though. Quote, "I gave a speech in North Dakota," she told me. Quote, "there were a lot of conservative people there. They were so welcoming. I told them, don't think you are divided because you have the soul of division. It is because someone wants to divide you through hate speech." People got very emotional. Karman and I first met in Sana'a, Yemen's capital, in 2013,
when I went to observe Yemen's broad-based national dialogue. New parties, young people, women, Islamists, tribes, Northerners and Southerners all took part, with the aim of writing a new constitution and holding presidential elections. The process fell apart when the Houthi movement seized the city in September 2014. The Houthis, a Shiite group based in the north of Yemen, were backed by Iran and allied with forces loyal to Saleh. The Houthi takeover plunged Yemen into a catastrophic civil war from which it still has not escaped. Carmen travels the world now promoting democracy through her foundation, while working every day with followers in Yemen to try to win its democracy back from the long arm of Iran. What we need from the world is to stand with the Yemeni people and confront Iran's project to control Bab al-Mandab through the Houthi militia, she said, referring to the strait at the mouth of the Red Sea. Quote, if Iran, through its Houthi proxy, succeeds in controlling Bab al-Mandab, in addition to its leverage over the Strait of Hormuz, the consequences for global security could be even more dangerous than Iran possessing a nuclear bomb. This is Yemen's battle for freedom, democracy, and sovereignty, but it is also the world's battle for peace, security, and the freedom of global trade. While I was in Athens, a Palestinian democracy activist from East Jerusalem's Samer Sinijlawi reached out to me with a similar alarm bell. Sinijlawi leads Masar Jadid, or New Path, one of the many new parties seeking seats in the Palestinian Legislative Council elections, the first such elections since January 2006. Yes, folks, there are three big elections coming up that will shape the Middle East. Israel's on October 27th, America's on November 3rd, and the Palestinian Authority's first legislative elections in two decades, scheduled for November 28th. Unfortunately, there are forces around the authority's leadership pressing to have these elections postponed again. Sinijlawi urged me to tell the world, quote, do not let that happen. At least seven parties have submitted candidate lists for the council's 132 seats. It is such a breath of fresh air to talk to someone like Sinijlawi. He understands that no matter how many European or American rallies there are to, quote, free Palestine, the only thing that will do so is a freely elected legitimate Palestinian government and legislature ready and able to be a partner for a two-state solution. The repeated postponement of Palestinian legislative elections in the West Bank, Gaza, and East Jerusalem, quote, reinforced Hamas's argument that change could never be achieved through democratic or peaceful means. Sinijlawi wrote in a September 18th essay in the Jerusalem Post urging President Trump to support the Palestinian elections. Quote, when ballot boxes are closed, extremists offer other boxes filled with weapons, funerals, and false promises. We must not repeat that mistake. His party, he said, is drawing the support of registered Palestinian voters, women and students, professionals, academics, entrepreneurs, and people entering political life for the first time, even young Gazans living in tents. We support a demilitarized Palestinian state, regional economic integration, and a negotiated two-state solution that provides Palestinians with freedom and dignity while ensuring security for Israelis, Sinijlawi wrote. An East Jerusalem Palestinian, Sinijlawi speaks both Arabic and Hebrew. He learned his Hebrew largely during 5 years in Israeli prison after being arrested as a teenager in the first Intifada. He told me, quote, I believe 70% to 80% of Israelis, if convinced they can live in security next to a Palestinian state, will prefer a smaller democratic and Jewish Israel over a greater Israel that will not be Jewish and not be democratic and lives in permanent insecurity. There is no way to pressure the Israelis, Sinijlawi explained. Quote, the only way is to persuade them. Quote, we Palestinians continue denying the historical links to Jews,
of Jews to this land, he continued. Quote, instead, we must move from a question of who belongs and who does not belong to this land to the question of how we both belong to this land. This is a point Sinjalawi and I have long had in common. There are 7 million plus Jews and 7 million plus Palestinians living between the Jordan River and the Mediterranean Sea, and neither are leaving. The only solution is two states, no matter how long that takes. And the person who understands the power of that logic best is Prime Minister Benjamin Netanyahu. Why do you think he made it a top priority for most of his premiership to strengthen Hamas in Gaza? He wanted to keep it divided from moderate Palestinians in the West Bank and East Jerusalem, who accepted the Oslo Peace Accords. Netanyahu knows what would happen if a non-corrupt, legitimate, unified Palestinian leadership came together, one that had learned from past mistakes. The whole world would insist that Israel negotiate with it on a two-state solution. It is not going to happen tomorrow, but I will continue to elevate every voice advocating it. The alternative is forever war. What I admire about Tawakkol Karman and Samer Sinjalawi is that they know how to get off Facebook and into somebody's face to actually fight for democracy, not just pop off with slogans, which are a substitute for both thought and action. That used to be us in America. We used to model that for the world. If there was ever a time to get back to that spirit, it's now. It starts with voting on November 3rd in our election and getting others out to vote too. For any candidate who puts loyalty to our democratic institutions over loyalty to any single person. I apologize for the mispronunciation of the names and other things. And to clarify, Thomas L. Friedman is the foreign affairs opinion columnist. He joined the paper in 1981 and has won 3 Pulitzer Prizes. He is the author of 7 books, including, quote, From Beirut to Jerusalem, which won the National Book Award. One bowl muffin recipe for lazy bakers with very little time. And I am picking the chocolate donut muffins. By Yossi Arefi. These super soft, pillowy chocolate muffins are reminiscent of your favorite chocolate donut, but with no fussy frying necessary. Packed with sour cream and just a drop of oil, they stay moist and delicious for days. They come together quickly in one bowl, so you can mix them up for a morning treat or afternoon snack without much effort. The cinnamon sugar coating gives them a crunchy and lightly spiced exterior, which is a pleasing contrast to their soft centers, but they are also just as tasty with a heavy dusting of confectioner's sugar instead. Ingredients yield 12 muffins. 1/2 cup plus 4 tablespoons of unsalted melted butter plus more for greasing. 2 large eggs, 1 cup of granulated sugar, 1 cup of sour cream, 1 tablespoon vegetable or canola oil, 1.5 teaspoons of freshly grated nutmeg, 1 teaspoon of kosher salt, plus a pinch, 1/2 cup of Dutch processed cocoa powder, 1.5 teaspoons of baking powder, 1/4 teaspoon of baking soda, 1 cup of all-purpose flour, and 1 tablespoon of ground cinnamon. Preparation. Step 1. Heat oven to 375 degrees with a rack set in the center. Generously butter a 12-cup muffin tin. Step 2. In a large bowl, combine the eggs and 3/4 cup of granulated sugar and whisk until well combined. Step 3. Add the sour cream, 1/2 cup butter, the oil, nutmeg, and 1 teaspoon of salt. Whisk until well combined. Whisk in the cocoa powder, followed by the baking powder and the baking soda. Then use a flexible spatula to fold in the flour,
by gently scooping up some batter from the bottom and folding it over the flour on the top. Rotate the bowl and repeat until just incorporated. Step 5. Divide the mixture among the 12 wells and bake until the muffins are puffed and a toothpick inserted in the center comes out with a few moist crumbs attached.

0: Serve immediately. Store any extras in an airtight container at room temperature for up to 4 days. The sugar will gradually melt into the muffins as they sit, but you can re-roll the muffins in cinnamon sugar if desired. Here are 3 good comments at the bottom. SQ says, I'm going to ditch the nutmeg and add in a bit of instant coffee to deepen the chocolate flavor. Maybe douse with a glaze. Mackenzie says, tasty and definitely donut-like in flavor. I was carrying a baby and entertaining a toddler, so didn't mix everything in the right order. They still turned out light and fluffy. Made them mini cupcake size for more of a donut hole effect. Can't go wrong with a Yossi recipe. And Sherry M., I didn't have enough sour cream, and I really wanted to make them. So I used a scant half cup sour cream plus approximately a quarter cup each Greek yogurt and ricotta. They came out perfectly. Next time, I'll try with all Greek yogurt. And that's all the time we have for news and commentaries from the New York Times. For Chris Radio, this has been your reader, Emily Saunders. Broadcasting from the Chicago Lighthouse, this is Chris Radio, your information station.
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2: Over the years, we've been entertained by artists who are blind or are visually impaired. But that has not stopped them from going on to greatness. It includes a long list. Here are just 4. Stevie Wonder, a legendary artist known for its hits like Superstition, Signed, Sealed, and Delivered. He's won 22 Grammy Awards, the most ever by a solo artist. And then Ray Charles, often called the genius. He pioneered soul music and is famous for songs like Georgia on My Mind and Hit the Road Jack. And one of the most famous tenors in the world, Andrea Bocelli, an Italian opera singer with a voice often described as one of the most beautiful in the world. And if you're a fan of jazz music, George Shearing. He was a self-taught jazz musician who composed the hit September in the Rain. Another superstar in the pop music genre, Sir Elton John, has faced the problem of sight loss. But only recently, he released his new collaboration album with US musician Brandi Carlile, titled Who Believes in Angels? 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
6: This is the Wall Street Journal. Today is Wednesday, the 7th day of October. I'm your volunteer reader, George Arthur. On this date in 1806, a man named Ralph Wedgwood patented a product called carbon paper. Carbon paper was a pretty big deal, but was on the downslide after 1959 when Xerox introduced the first commercial office copier, the Xerox 914. It cost $27,500, but they were able to lease it to you for $95 a month, which a lot of people did. The U.S. trade deficit widened in August to its biggest in more than a year, with the U.S. buying more products like crude oil, gold, and semiconductors from abroad. The trade gap in goods and services widened by 14% in August from the prior month to a seasonally adjusted number of roughly $106 billion, according to the Commerce Department. That marked the highest level since March of 2025,

when companies were racing to import goods early in the Trump second term to get ahead of tariff imports. Imports in crude oil and non-monetary gold saw big monthly gains, along with semiconductors. The data center boom has been a major driver of the trade deficit this year, with imports of semiconductors, computers, and computer accessories up a total of $234 billion in the first 8 months of the year, compared with the same period last year. Data center spending pushed the trade deficit to quite strong levels and exceeded only by the front-running days of 2025, when the companies were trying to get ahead of the tariffs, said Brad Seltzer, a senior fellow at the Council on Foreign Relations. He said, electronics have been largely exempt from the Trump administration tariffs. That's the key thing. Crude oil imports from Canada rose by about 8 million barrels in August. The U.S. monthly trade deficit with its northern neighbor rose to $7.1 billion from $3 billion in July. The increase came amid new U.S. tariffs on a range of Canadian goods. The trade deficit for goods reached about $137 billion in August. Still, through the first 8 months of the year, the goods deficit was $110 billion smaller than the same period in 2025. U.S. exports also grew in August, but at a slower pace than imports. Crude and fuel oil exports rose by $3.2 billion amid high oil prices and the continued disruption of global oil markets from the war in Iran. Trade deficits have shifted abruptly from month to month during the Trump administration as companies respond to rapid changes in trade policy. The goods and service trade deficit for the year so far is about 20% smaller than the same time a year ago. In February, the Supreme Court overruled Trump's use of the International Emergency Economic Powers Act to enact broad global tariffs. But the president has turned now to other authorities to try to tamp down imports to the U.S. In late July, he rolled out new tariffs using a different legal authority. France is on the precipice of a dangerous financial spiral. The global surge in interest rates has exposed the country, once considered an oasis of relative stability in Europe's financial markets, as one of the continent's weakest links. France now pays more to borrow than former crisis hotspots like Greece and Italy. Its government is running a budget deficit surpassed only by the United States among its peers. Last week, a slow-burning sell-off of the French government bond market took an amazing, alarming turn as it spread across the continent, reviving memories of the Eurozone debt crisis last decade. France's 10-year borrowing cost has risen toward 5%, the highest level since 2002. Investors are bracing for things to get worse. The rise in rates is saddling the government with higher costs, just as it needs to refinance a mountain of debt borrowed during the era of ultra-low interest rates. France now has more than $1 trillion in debt coming due in 2030, and the next year is set to settle a record of about $380 billion in debt in a market where once reliable sources of demand have evaporated. France's central bank is no longer buying government bonds and is instead letting its portfolio shrink as bonds mature. Once steady investors like Japanese asset managers have also stepped back. Hedge funds that once stepped into the void have been burned by the recent volatility. Kevin Thoritz, a portfolio advisor at the French asset manager Carmack, said France has been the free rider in Europe for years, if not decades. It's gotten away with physical murder, and it's worked as long as the people are not noticing. Now people are starting to notice. The cost of servicing France's debt is expected to climb 59% by 2030, according to a recent study commissioned by the French Finance Ministry. Debt payments are now on one of France's longest line items and could dwarf military spending by the end of the decade. France's debt, now worth 120% of gross domestic product, risks putting their economy on what the central bank chief recently called a gradual stranglehold. The sell-off is fueled by concerns that France has become so ungovernable that its political system can no longer take corrective action. In recent years, lawmakers in the fractious National Assembly have ousted one prime minister after another
who attempted to restore fiscal order with spending cuts. In presidential elections approaching in the spring, leading candidates to replace President Marcon, who is term limited, are showering voters with promises to expand government spending. Marie Le Pen, the far-right candidate who's leading in polls, has vowed to push France's age of retirement to as low as 60, a measure she said would cost the state an extra 9 billion euros every year. Her closest rival in the polls, far-left leader Jean-Luc Mélenchon, wants the European Central Bank to freeze or wipe away French bond holdings in the Bank of France. That sum is about 488 billion euros. Throw it in the fire, he quipped. The rhetoric, most economists say, is symptomatic of a country who has lost touch with physical reality. France's debt woes are rooted in decades of overspending to fund a sprawling welfare system that conditions the public to expect coddling from the state, particularly in times of crisis. The country of France has not balanced its budget since 1974. Sylvain Millard, a lawmaker at Macron's centralist party, said, "In France, we have a reflex of always asking the state for a bit more of magic money to pay, pay, pay." Marcon, a former investment banker and technocrat, billed himself as a leader prepared to shock the country back to its senses. He loosened labor market rules, cut corporate taxes, and abolished the country's wealth tax, and measures that his camp said helped drive growth and bring the deficit down below the mandatory threshold of 3% of GDP in the early years of his presidency. Over the years, however, Marcon turned to public spending to solve one crisis after another. The shift begins with Marcon's unleashing of at least 10 billion euros to mollify the recent yellow vest protest movement, and escalated sharply as France tried to cope with the COVID-19 pandemic and the energy crisis sparked by the Ukraine war. Marcon responded with massive spending programs to shield companies and households from the fallout. He coined a slogan with the approach, "whatever it costs." Some measures added financial burdens that would weigh on state coffers well beyond the pandemic, such as an additional 10 billion euro annual cut in corporate taxes and higher wages for workers across the public health care system. Even temporary measures created lasting strain. France launched one of Europe's biggest paid leave programs, funding the payrolls of scores of companies, from bistros to large corporations. The subsidies were initially conceived as life support that would end once the pandemic lockdowns were over, but many companies continued to draw on the program for years. Marcon also poured tens of billions of euros into a program that capped energy prices after Russia invaded Ukraine, subsidies that persisted even as Europe's supply of natural gas stabilized. The OECD recently estimated that France's debt level could reach 200% by 2050 if it doesn't cut spending. While the turmoil last week drew references to early days of the Eurozone debt crisis, a French bond meltdown isn't yet inevitable, investors say. The region is better equipped to handle market fallout these days, backstopped by the European Central Bank. The latest sell-off is amplified by the sudden unwind of risky hedge fund trades that had grown popular in recent months. Muddling along would come at an economic cost, with the rising cost of repaying debt eroding the government's room for more productive investments. The wild card that could push France to the edge in the upcoming presidential election. Investors fear neither of the candidates who are running are taking the financial problems seriously. Everybody's talking about further ways to spend money, said Cody of Vanguard. The fiscal situation in France is already not amazing, and if you incorporate policies these parties are talking about, it looks even worse. Investors often describe bond markets as enforcers of financial discipline, citing countries like Greece that transformed their finances after a painful debt crisis. Charles Rodwell, a centralist lawmaker who sits on the Finance Committee of the National French Assembly, said he hopes market pressure will help focus minds across the political spectrum, adding, "We need shock therapy."
Wall Street Journal's Matthew Hennessy has turned his attention to a person who is running for the U.S. Senate in the state of Michigan, Abdul Al-Sayed. He says he thinks the stock market is a place where billionaires park their wealth. Wrong. Mr. Hennessy says the socialists are in a can't-stop, won't-stop mode. Every day, a new impossible promise. Every day, a new fairy tale. Every day, a new display of economic ignorance. I'd rather an economy that makes 1,000 millionaires than 1 billionaire, Abdul Al-Sayed said recently in a clip featured in his X feed. He's the Democratic candidate for the U.S. Senate in Michigan. He said most billionaires don't park their money making more business. They park their money in the stock market. That's not meaningfully investing in opportunity. It's just investing in other billionaires. Well, Mr. Al-Sayed is not dumb. He earned an M.D. from Columbia and a doctorate in public health from Oxford. These are pretty heavy-duty credentials. His ignorance would not be the result of accident or confusion. It has to be willful. Start with these numbers. The U.S. has more than 1,000 millionaires, something like 23.6 million, actually, so we're doing pretty well on that front. But here's the critical thing. The stock market is not a parking garage. Nobody parks money in an investment with the expectation that it'll come back later and pick it up. Investors seek return. They want action, no risk, no reward. It sounds like Mr. Al-Sayed thinks money goes into a bank and is invested in a stock and stays stuck there, out of commission, inaccessible to everyone. Quite the opposite. A stock market is an exchange. It's a place where investors buy and trade ownership shares in productive businesses. It's a dynamic environment that matches investors with opportunities. No parking allowed. Also, investors in the stock market aren't just investing in other billionaires, as Mr. Al-Sayed claims. When a company issues shares, it uses the money it takes to grow, to expand its product offerings, innovate, hire new workers, gain new customers, and increase its market share in a competitive environment. These are all good things for an economy. Does Mr. Al-Sayed think that the directors of public companies spend all their time sitting around counting the cash from the initial stock sale? Maybe he does. It's also good for the economy when investors trade shares. Secondary markets aren't simply places where billionaires pass bags of cash to each other. They perform valuable economic functions. The suggestion that successful people park their wealth points to the absurdity of the socialist worldview. Resources aren't fixed. The pie can grow. In fact, the stock market is the biggest pie maker ever devised. It democratizes access to wealth creation. Nearly 60% of Americans are invested in the stock market, either directly or through retirement accounts and mutual funds. These funds allow ordinary investors without specialized financial expertise to make diversified bets on the overall American economy. An educated person, Mr. Al-Sayed's age, should know all this. By now, he should have outgrown the child view of financial economies in which every transaction is hocus-pocus and wealth goes into the stock market to hide. That he not only clings to these views but peddles them around should embarrass him and alarm his supporters. Since it appears to do neither, we can only assume he and they are getting something useful out of their ignorance. But impossible promises have no use, and fairy tales often end with painful lessons. Mr. Hennessy, writing in the Wall Street Journal, Free Expression, he's the editor of the Free Expression column. Ships are ferrying almost as much crude oil out of the Straits of Hormuz as they were before the Iran war. But they are barely moving the barrels of the fuel that the world seems to need the most, diesel. For now, the distinction is paramount in American politics. President Trump's team has explored a long list of options to arrest the skyrocketing price of diesel fuel,
And that factors, of course, into the cost of groceries, gadget, and just about everything moved on semi-truck beds. The national average for a gallon of gasoline hit a record of $6.53 late last month. In California, where supplies are increasingly tight and fuel taxes are higher, diesel reached a historic high of $8.44 a gallon. Consumers don't buy crude oil. They buy gasoline, jet fuel, and diesel, said Andy Lipow, president of Lipow Oil Associates in Houston. As a result of missile and drone strikes, several large refineries have been damaged in the Middle East. The world finds itself short of refined products. The recovery in oil flows out of the Straits of Hormuz will not fix the problem anytime soon. As of Saturday, the 7-day average for crude oil cargoes clearing the crucial waterway between Iran and Oman reached 10.3 million barrels a day, or 76% of the pre-war baseline, according to available data from the market intelligence firm Kuiper. But cargoes of oil products like gasoline and diesel came to 1.3 million barrels a day, accounting for only 11% of the overall flow. The rest was unrefined crude oil. Before the war, crude oil products were about 20% of the oil cargo passing through the strait. Trump on Monday unveiled an executive order aimed at bringing down fuel prices. The U.S. will temporarily permit highway use of dyed diesel, a tax-exempt fuel typically used for farming. That move will defer the federal tax of 24.4 cents a gallon on diesel through the end of the year. The administration is also putting pressure on its allies abroad. A group of seven major economies agreed to release 100 million barrels of crude oil and fuel from their emergency stocks. They also declined to restrict exports of diesel and other petroleum products, an option Trump said he was considering as a way to keep more fuel in the U.S. The primary reason that diesel and other refined products are not making out of the Middle East is the refineries across the area in Saudi Arabia, Kuwait, and the UAE are being shut down following missile strikes and other outages stemming from the war. In roughly a month, most of the unrefined crude is making its way through the strait, and it will arrive in Asia, where countries need oil but are exporting little of their ready-to-burn fuel like diesel. China, Japan, and South Korea keep most of their products at home. That leaves the U.S. in a familiar predicament as one of the lone suppliers running low on fuel. Analysts say a full recovery, if current flows can be sustained, will not happen until well into 2027. It will take time for the countries to repair the oil fields and refineries and for the market to replace the hundreds of millions of oil barrels lost in the war. In recent days, Iran has launched a new wave of attacks on vessels, and that could slow the recent rebound. Even though it can take several days for the data to catch up with present-day flows, the data so far shows tankers are still making their way in high volumes. American oil executives have advocated for the Navy to make it a high priority to escort tankers carrying petroleum products like diesel rather than those carrying crude oil. Most of the vessels the U.S. has escorted through the strait so far have been known as very large crude carriers. They can transport about 2 million barrels of crude, double the capacity of the largest class of tankers that carry fuel products. A sign that the U.S. has wrestled control of the flows, the Saudi Arabian crude exports are surging higher. The kingdom's oil exports in September came to 7 million barrels a day, double August. Either Saudi has made a decision that the risk is worth the reward, or they're trying to make hay while the sun shines, and some kind of escalation might cause them to pull back again, Smith said. With two sweeping September changes, the Treasury Department has transformed the Trump Accounts program into something new and extraordinary, a universal child investment vehicle where millions of kids will get donated stocks in individual companies that they can't reject or sell for 5 years. Before last week,
The Trump accounts were a novel operational idea, a fund indexing for children, about 7 million signups. The government was seeding newborns' accounts with $1,000. Employers were pledging contributions to workers' children, and philanthropists such as Michael and Susan Dell were making cash donations. Now, after the Treasury Department turned on the auto enrollment and enabled stock donations, Trump accounts look entirely different. The government created more than 60 million new accounts last week, achieving the universal reach that progressive advocates for broad wealth building have envisioned for decades. An official simultaneously blessed an untrusted idea pitched by wealthy prospective donors, pushing individual stocks directly into the kids' accounts. The initial rollout of the program encouraged children to be investing broadly in American companies. The latest shift ties kids' wealth building directly to the fate of particular companies, depending on who donates. The administration allowed stock donations to encourage large contribution, and officials signaled that several people are poised to make multi-billion dollar gifts of stock because of the new rules. When that happens, stocks can start flowing into kids' accounts. Charities can also target children by age, geography, or both. Under the rules that took effect last week, charities controlled by wealthy people, with Treasury Department approval, can put individual stocks into the accounts of thousands or even millions of children. They can target groups of at least 5,000, sorted by age, geography, or both if they choose. Other contributions from parents, employers, and the federal government must be in cash that gets invested in low-cost index funds. Stock donations, however, generally can't be sold for 5 years. Children and parents have no power to refuse donations, although the administration is fielding comments on whether or not it should let people opt out of the Trump accounts. So far, only one donor has announced a major stock donation. Gwyneth Shotwell, president of SpaceX, is pledging more than 2 million shares to children between the ages of 11 and 17 who live in low-income areas. Her July statement came as the government said it would allow stock donations, but before September's rules clarified the shares couldn't be liquidated or invested in index funds. Congress created Trump accounts in last year's tax and spending law, which said they can invest only in low-cost index funds. Treasury officials argued that the prohibition does not apply to stock donations because account funds are not used to purchase the stock. Allowing stock donations is contrary to congressional intent, said the director of tax policy with the Cato Institute. It's pretty clear Congress intended to be cash donations, he said. In defending the rule for stocks, the Treasury Department contended the policy would encourage many more donations, outweighing the additional risk and volatility. The government said exactly that strengthening ties between kids and particular corporations was part of the appeal to prospective donors. The rule said donors are attracted by the hope that a stock contribution with a 5-year holding period may lead the recipients and their family to feel they have a stake in the future of the corporation to a greater extent than if the kids' corporation's findings were only through an index fund. Mark Ivey, former senior Treasury official who led national retirement policy for the Clinton and Obama administrations, said the auto enrollment made major improvement, but that stock donations raised potential concerns. The combinations of the auto enrollment and stock donation opened up possibilities that weren't previously imaginable. Consider some hypotheticals for how the donations, which would be real assets for the kids' accounts, could be used or leveraged. Executives could combat policy proposals by invoking the effects on their child shareholders. If every 9-year-old owned 2 shares of a bank, a corporate tax increase or heightened regulation would hurt those kids. Or a CEO whose company wanted to build a data center in a country to put stock directly into the accounts of the area's children as an inducement for support or a reward for the approval. Or an ideological-minded doctor could make families own shares in companies they might oppose.
giving stock of firearms makers to Manhattan's four-year-olds, or a casino company stock to the eight-year-olds in Utah. People with legal or ethical prohibitions against family ownership of individual stocks, like employees of regulatory agencies, would own them unless the government allows exemptions. Rules say that the Treasury Secretary can approve or reject donors' request using objective criteria, such as cost, feasibility, or conflicts with other federal laws. The administration has not yet detailed these rules. A Treasury official said the program's goal is to build long-term wealth, particularly among low-income families. Donors engaging with the government are motivated by a desire to help kids get a head start on their financial future. Liz Roberts, Vice President of Policy and Programs at the Washington Center for Equitable Growth, said Treasury needs to really have some strong guardrails here. She said she worried that executives would offload stock if they expected the value to drop. Donors do not get tax breaks when their foundations give money to the Trump accounts, so the new rules will not reduce their tax bills. They can, however, get income tax deductions when they donate stock to foundations. We'll take a break here, and then we'll come back with more news and commentary from the

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1: Psst. Hey, over here.
2: What?
1: Right here, on the side of the house.
2: Who said that?
1: Look down. I'm right at your feet.
2: Wait, the basketball?
1: Yes, the basketball. Right down here, where the kids left me a long time ago. Man, you know how lonely it is being a ball and not being able to bounce or roll?
2: Excuse me?
1: Remember when you got me for the kids? You said, "Now kids, you have no excuse not to go outside and play."
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1: Wow. 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
2: 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Oh, wow. You are flat.
1: Easy. 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

I'm George Arthur with more news and information for you from the Wall Street Journal. And the editorial board of the Wall Street Journal turns its attention to Michigan's Governor Gretchen Whitmer. She said the Michigan governor is paying Secretary of State to unionize a Mercedes plant in Alabama. The United Auto Workers helped Michigan Governor Gretchen Whitmer win election 8 years ago. Now she's returning the favor by asking a German state leader to grease the organizing wheels for the UAW at a Mercedes plant in Vance, Alabama. We obtained a letter that Mrs. Whitmer sent to the Prime Minister of the German state Baden-Württemberg, where Mercedes is headquartered. The context for the letter is the UAW election defeat at the Mercedes plant in Alabama in 2024 after a major effort by Union President Sean Fain. The UAW claimed that Mercedes engaged in unfair labor practices by allegedly disciplining a worker for union activity and discouraging workers from unionizing. Mercedes denied the wrongdoing, and the Trump National Labor Relations Board closed the case in March. Enter Ms. Whitmer. As you know, the Mercedes R&D presence in Michigan is an important one. We would welcome the opportunity to leverage these incredible resources to support Mercedes-Benz and all Baden-Württemberg companies interested in growing in the United States, she writes in her June letter. By incredible resources, does she mean taxpayer funds she used to stabilize manufacturers that promised to create or retain jobs in Michigan? Is she suggesting a quid pro quo with her German counterpart? Help her UAW friends, and she'll reward Mercedes and other companies based in Michigan. Well, that seems to be the implication. I was concerned to hear the allegations against Mercedes-Benz in Alabama, allegations of worker intimidation, interfering with union organizing efforts, and unlawful termination, she writes. I respectfully ask that you use your office to urge Mercedes to uphold the standards it is committed to in its own global framework agreements, comply fully with United States labor law, and to ensure that workers in Mercedes facilities in the United States are free to organize without fear, retaliation, or intimidation. There's scant evidence that Mercedes undermined workers' rights or violated U.S. labor law. What the UAW wants is for Mercedes to agree not to oppose unionization at its Alabama plant. This is what Volkswagen did in Chattanooga, which led to UAW victory there in 2024. The UAW's problem is that manufacturers are expanding and moving to states that have right-to-work laws that prohibit workers from being forced to join a union or pay dues. Ms. Whitmer repealed Michigan's right-to-work law in early 2023. The state has since lost 36,200 manufacturing jobs, and its unemployment rate, 5%, is the fourth highest in the nation. It takes nerve for Ms. Whitmer to prod a foreign government to pressure a foreign company to unionize a plant in another state. When asked, Ms. Whitmer did not respond to a request for comment. Alabama Governor Kay Ivey says that her state's workers will not fall for the tricks of the United Auto Workers like my colleague in Michigan has. And unionization might even work against their growth and prosperity that we have seen in other states. The UAW talks about freedom of workers to join the union, but then it resorts to government pressure to help its cause because it can't make the sale on its own. This is Ms. Whitmer's last year in office, and voters in right-to-work states like Alabama do not need her playing UAW ambassador to Germany. Opinion from the editorial board of the Wall Street Journal. President Trump says he plans to pay for controversial pro-Trump television ads using funds from his MAGA Incorporated Super PAC rather than the federal government, following lawmaker criticism that the spots might violate federal law and were an improper use of taxpayer money.
The advertisements, which predominantly feature the president and promote administration policies, started airing on national television last month and were paid for by federal funds from the Department of Homeland Security. Democrats and some Republicans questioned the use of federal dollars for the ad campaign, which the White House defended as public service announcements. The radical left is upset with the fact that I am using ads, which I consider to be a positive promotion for our great USA, and paying for them with USA money. That was Trump's post on social media. It's a rather standard thing to do. Rather than doing it at all, of course, nothing would make them happy. I've decided to do the patriotic ads along with others and pay for them myself with money I raised for MAGA Inc. The White House said MAGA Inc. would pay for the ads moving forward. They did not respond immediately for a comment. It was unclear whether or not the PAC would repay the government for the money already spent or just pay for the ads going forward. Trump personally pushed for the ads and has been involved in their creation, the Wall Street Journal has reported. The ads have drawn public scrutiny because they include the usual disclaimer, paid for by the U.S. government. Critics say the ads might violate laws including the Hatch Act, which prohibits executive branch employees from using their jobs to promote political causes. One of the ads began with Trump saying a frequent line that he used in the campaign trail. Together we must defeat communism, Marxism in America once for all. The ad follows dozens of images of the president at White House events. Playing in the background, the choir singing Love Me. Trump ends by saying, America will never be a communist country. And small letters in the bottom of the screen say, paid for by the U.S. government. In a letter sent to Homeland Security, Mark Wayne Mullen, Democratic appropriators Patrick Murphy and Chris Murphy say that they wrote using government funding to create or air political ads like the ones that have been running over the last few days, and that's illegal and a shocking corrupt misuse of taxpayer dollars. They both wrote that it appears that DHS had dedicated $20 million to the ads using funds provided to the Customs and Border Protection from the Republicans' tax and spending legislation. They said the money was originally intended for commemorative events relating to border security. Some Republicans also have criticized the ads. In CBS News last month, Senator John Kennedy said no public official, including Trump, should spend public money on private ads for themselves. Should Trump use the MAGA funds, he will be dipping into a deep well of money. MAGA had about $415.8 million in cash, according to latest Federal Election Commission filings. The president had defended the ads from criticism, saying they were propaganda and might evade federal laws, saying he's not running for office. He says, we have to understand that I'm not promoting a candidate. He told reporters last week, I'm not promoting myself because I'm not running for office. I'm promoting the country. Alyssa Finley, who's a senior editor on the Wall Street Journal's editorial board, writes an opinion column in which she titles, Hooray for Higher Mortgage Rates. The average 30-year mortgage rate last week popped up to 7.28%, the highest in 3 years, and more than double the average for 2021. The press says this bodes ill. Rising mortgage rates will make houses less affordable and will hurt the economy. Just the opposite. Today's higher mortgage rates herald a return to normalcy and make homes more affordable over time. They're a sign of a healthy and strengthening economy. The real risk isn't that the housing market will collapse because fewer people can afford homes, but that housing regulators will relax underwriting standards to help borrowers take out bigger mortgages than they can afford. This is what the Biden team did when mortgage rates rose in 2022, and that merely fueled higher prices and taxpayer risks. The press presents the current 30-year mortgage as a historical aberration.
it isn't. Millennials may not recall a time when rates were as high, but most of their adult lives, rates averaged between 2.5% and 5%. That was the aberration. The 30-year mortgage rate averaged 8% between 1971 and 2019 and hovered between 7 and 9% for most of the 90s, when the economy grew 3.4% annually on the average. Economic growth has generally been stronger during periods of higher mortgage rates. One reason is that the 30-year mortgage rate tracks the 10-year Treasury rate. When the economy or inflation heat up, Treasury yields rise. Mortgage rates follow. In recent months, the economy and inflation have accelerated, pushing up mortgage rates. After the 08-09 financial panic, and again during the pandemic, the Federal Reserve brought trillions of dollars in mortgage-backed securities along with treasuries. This had the effect of suppressing mortgage rates. But as the Fed tightened, it reduced its portfolio of mortgage-backed securities, causing the rates to drift up. Banks have become more reluctant buyers of mortgage-backed securities, which also pushed up rates. Reduced bank buying of mortgage-backed securities is a salutary development. During the pandemic, when the government sent trillions of dollars slushing through the economy, bank deposits ballooned. The banks invested a large share in mortgage-backed securities because they were considered safe and relatively liquid assets. Plus, demand for business loans was weak. As interest rates rose, banks found themselves sitting on depreciating assets. Silicon Valley's bank's large portion of mortgage-backed security plunged in value, contributing to its ultimate failure in March of 2023. Banks now demand a higher yield premium on mortgage-backed securities to compensate for the risk that the rates will rise and their values will decline. This, too, has had an effect of pushing up mortgage rates. Because of a strengthening economy, business loan demand has increased and banks now have more productive ways to invest deposits. Bank loans to businesses have surged over the past year and now surpass their holdings of mortgage-backed securities. This is good, although competition for credit also boosts mortgage rates. The silver lining for home buyers is that the average mortgage rates suppress demand, especially with investors. Higher interest rates combined with elevated home prices plus slow growth in rent make housing a less attractive investment. The National Association of Realtors reports that 15% of sales in August were for a non-primary resident, down from 21% a year ago. Investment properties and second homes made up only 4% of new mortgages guaranteed by Fannie Mae in the second quarter, compared with about 8% from 2019 to 23. Note that the decline preceded the Summers Law restricting institutional investors from buying single-family homes. The Trump team deserves credit, however, for curbing government mortgage relief programs that repeatedly waive payments for delinquent borrowers. Foreclosures rose as a result by 47% over the past year for mortgages backed by the Federal Housing Administration. This isn't a cause for panic. Foreclosures suppressed by the Biden team have merely returned to pre-pandemic levels. It's freed up more homes for buyers and returned demand and supply to a healthier equilibrium. The ample supply of homes and sale in the market is giving home buyers more opportunities to negotiate, the NAR reports. The result, slower home price appreciation. Wages are now growing at about twice as fast as home prices. If the trend continues, Americans will be able to save more for down payments and buy the house, and it will become more affordable. The danger is that the Trump team will panic over rising mortgage rates and reduce already lax underwriting requirements to help borrowers. An average FHA buyer today has 691 credit points and a 45% debt-to-income ratio, yet makes only a 2% down payment. Easing requirements further would only goose demand and drive up prices while increasing the risk of future defaults and losses for taxpayers who stand behind most of the mortgages.
better to embrace the reversion to normal mortgage rates and focus on lifting worker wages. Alyssa Finley commenting. She's a member of the Journal editorial board. Democrats create a phony scare when government subsidies end, and the Trump administration's recent elimination of a fill-up for Medicare Part D plans is no different. Still, it's worth looking at how the Democrats are trying to exploit problems they created in the Part D program. With the open enrollment for Medicare kicking off soon, the Centers for Medicare and Medicaid Services have published the Part D premium details for the coming year. Surprise! The premiums are rising far less than the Democrats warned this summer when the Trump team canceled the Biden administration subsidy. Average premiums for standalone Part D prescriptions will raise by about $1 to $36. Most low-income beneficiaries get subsidies that fully cover their premiums. 93% of other beneficiaries will have access to at least one plan costing less than $6 a month. Average prescription drug benefits for average Medicare plans, which enroll about half beneficiaries, are expected to fall by 38% to $7 a month. Drug premiums in Medicare Advantage are typically lower than for standalone D plans because insurers who administer the former can subsidize the plans with savings, reducing hospitalizations. In any event, few seniors will experience an appreciable increase in drug premiums. One reason is that new genetics and biosimilars and competition among drug makers more broadly are putting downward pressure on prices. Prescription drug prices have fallen 2.9% over last year, according to the Labor Department's Consumer Price Index. That's bad news for Democrats who claim that the Class D premiums would soar. Chuck Schumer said that the Trump team had doubled prescription drug costs for millions of seniors. Well, Punxsutawney Phil has better prediction record than Mr. Schumer. As we wrote at the time, the Biden team established a special demonstration program to subsidize Part D to keep the premiums from spiking before the 2024 election. These included eliminating the donut hole and the $2,100 annual cap on out-of-pocket cost. The Biden team panicked when insurer bids for providing basic D benefits surged to $179 a month for 2025, up from $34 in 2023. While the IRA-approved subsidies to keep down the premiums, Democrats did not anticipate the extent to which the drug utilization would increase. The Biden administration then funneled more money to Part D plans to keep the premiums from rising. Some insurers gamed the system to extract more subsidies, which undermined competition. Eliminating the subsidy will reduce the market distortion. Maybe one issue in which there is consensus in Washington is that a federal permitting is dysfunctional, but lawmakers have struggled to agree how to fix it. Miracle of miracles, a draft bipartisan permitting bill emerged out of Senate last week, and we dare to hope it might pass the lame duck session. Permitting headaches might be America's biggest economic Achilles heel. Under the National Environment Policy Act, projects that get federal funds or take place on federal land typically require lengthy environmental reviews, often with sign-offs from multiple agencies. The feds take an average of 4 years to issue environmental impact statements that are hundreds of pages long and require developers to make special accommodation for species that might be disturbed by construction. Opponents then pore over the reviews and sue anyway, adding more years of delay if the courts don't block the things entirely. For example, the Mountain Valley Pipeline
took a decade to complete because the willful Fourth Circuit Court of Appeals kept striking down the environmental reviews. Even if projects survive this kind of gauntlet, the new administration may later pause approved projects or yank permits, as Biden did for drilling in the Alaska Arctic National Wildlife Refuge, and Donald Trump has done for offshore wind. Republicans have sought permitting reform for years, and Senate Democrats have finally come around as they realize energy projects are also blocked. The deal isn't perfect, but it's probably the best that's possible without a GOP filibuster-proof majority. The bill imposes strict deadlines for agencies to complete their environmental reviews. 2 years for big projects, one for smaller ones. It lets developers sue if their reviews are delayed. A federal judge would have the power to order an agency to take action on a permit application, and in some cases, pay economic damage caused by the delay. It would also curb litigation by requiring plaintiffs to challenge permits within 150 days of their publication. Now it's 6 years. The 150-day statute of limitations would apply to challenging so-called biological opinions, which review product impact on species and habitats. The bill would let federal agencies outsource some permitting work under the Endangered Species Act to states, and that might expedite reviews. If a judge faults an environmental review, agencies could correct the reported lapse rather than restart the whole permitting process. The bill also instructs the courts to afford substantial deference to an agency on the scope and contents of an environmental review. That's intended to prevent the judges from second-guessing agencies. Importantly, repair and replacements of critical infrastructure, including transportation, water, grid, and energy projects, would be exempt from NEPA reviews. So an environmental review would not be required to fix an aging bridge or to harden transmission lines. Projects that got federal loans or minimal grants would be exempt from the NEPA. Hackers used a Chinese artificial intelligence agent to attack South Korea's biggest banks and steal the personal information of 68,000 people. It was the first such AI-powered intrusion into the global financial system. Investigators in Seoul said the attacks, initially detected last week, hit at least seven South Korean financial firms and showed traces of a cybersecurity tool called Artex AI. The attacks were the latest to highlight the vulnerability of even hardened agents to hackers using freely available AI tools. In previous cases, government and non-financial corporations were hit, but it's unusual for banks to fall victims to hackers assisted by AI. Anthropic last year alleged that state-sponsored Chinese hackers used Anthropic's AI technology to automate break-ins of 30 global targets, including corporations and foreign governments. China, at the time, accused the U.S. of using cybersecurity to smear and slander Beijing. In other cases, leading American models have gone rogue and infiltrated outside websites without humans' knowledge. Australia in September said OpenAI agents infiltrated a government website to gain access to both public and non-public files. In recent weeks, Gemini models autonomously assessed the internet and hacked other companies during a test of cybersecurity. If you think radio is dying, like print, you're probably wrong. Radio is thriving. Radio reaches more than 90% of U.S. adults every month. That's more than just any other listening medium, including smartphones. Yet only 46% of marketers think radio advertising is effective. Radio's biggest problem has been perception, says Vince Benedetto, founder of the Gold Media Group. They own and operate 14 radio stations and 25 broadcast frequencies in New York and Pennsylvania.
He said the data, almost always for these who care, puts bed to that perception. That help explains why automakers have been removing AM options on cars for years. Tesla says electric motors interfere with them. In response, a bipartisan group of lawmakers, customers, lawmakers, and such, ranging from Massachusetts Senator Ed Markey to Texas Senator Ted Cruz, advocated the AM for Every Vehicle Act. The AM Radio Act would require the Transportation Secretary to issue a rule that all cars have AM radios. The Secretary would have a year to come up with the rule, and automakers would have 2 years to implement. The House passed the bill on September 15th overwhelmingly. It's now gone to the Senate with 60 co-sponsors. Safety is the main reason to keep radios. In a crisis, radio waves will work even if electricity and Wi-Fi don't. Instead of relying on external digital infrastructure, which can crash easily, radio transmitters send information straight through the airwaves to any device that accepts them. Radio towers have only one strong central antenna,

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As of September 24th, 3,679 confirmed measles cases have been reported in the United States in 2026. This is an increase of 188 cases since the last report. Among these, 3,642 were reported by 47 jurisdictions. A total of 17 measles cases were reported among international visitors to the United States. There have been more measles cases to date in 2026 than in all of 2025. There have been 327 hospitalizations for measles to date in 2026, compared with 244 hospitalizations in all of 2025. There have been 47 new outbreaks reported in 2026, and 95% of confirmed cases are outbreak-related. 294 cases from outbreaks that have begun in 2026 and 1,384 from outbreaks that began in 2025. An outbreak is defined as

three or more related cases. For the full year of 2025, a total of 2,289 confirmed measles cases were reported in the United States. Among these, 2,263 were reported by 45 jurisdictions. A total of 26 measles cases were reported among international visitors to the United States. In 2025, there were 3 measles deaths. In 2024, there were 285 measles cases reported in the United States, 16 of which were reported among international visitors. There were 48 outbreaks reported in 2025, and 90% of confirmed cases are outbreak associated. For comparison, 16 outbreaks were reported during 2024, and 69% of cases were outbreak associated. The measles, mumps, and rubella vaccine is very safe and effective. When 95% or more of people in a community are vaccinated, most people are protected through community immunity, also known as herd immunity. However, vaccination coverage among U.S. kindergartners has decreased from 95.2% during the 2019-2020 school year to 92.4% in the 2025-2026 school year, leaving approximately 280,000 kindergartners at risk. Dr. Mehmet Oz, head of the Centers for Medicare and Medicaid Services, countered President Donald Trump's recent claims that the measles, mumps, and rubella, or MMR, vaccine could be lethal. In an interview with CBS's Face the Nation, host Margaret Brennan repeatedly asked Oz to clarify the president's remarks before he finally stated the MMR vaccine is not a lethal vaccine. Earlier, Trump signed an executive order to overhaul the government's vaccine recommendations, including splitting the MMR vaccine into multiple shots, despite concerns around measles outbreaks around the nation. The Merck MMR vaccine has been used for more than 40 years. Since 2021, more than 800 million doses of the vaccine have been administered across more than 75 countries. But during the signing, Trump asserted that there is a possibility they are quite lethal together. The president provided no evidence to substantiate that claim. Separately, they are not at all lethal but very effective, Trump added. While two versions of the combined vaccine are available in the U.S., individual shots for each disease are not. The president twice said the shot may be lethal, Brennan said. Do you want to clarify that? Oz initially responded, we want the patients to make the... But Brennan cut him off, asking once again that Oz clarify the president's remarks. The president wants Americans, he said this many times, to get to the doctors as often as they can, Oz said, and it's hard for parents to answer the questions. MMR is not offered in 3 shots, Brennan said. Merck could not offer that. The president called that single shot lethal. Do you want to clarify that? The MMR vaccine is not a lethal vaccine, Oz answered. It is the second time in a month Brennan has become entangled with some of the administration's healthcare officials following a tense interview with Jay Bhattacharya, the National Institutes of Health director. Also this month, CNN's Dana Bash had a strained interview with Health and Human Services Secretary Robert F. Kennedy on some of the same issues. As parents reject vitamin K shots, some babies develop devastating bleeding. When the mother arrived with her newborn, blood oozing from the umbilical cord stump, Dr. Jessica Kirk and a nurse were alone in a small pediatric emergency room in Florida. After 2 decades in medicine, Dr. Kirk, a pediatric hospitalist now practicing in Fairhope, Alabama, usually has an idea of possible diagnoses within moments of meeting a patient. But she hadn't seen this before. As the nurse took vital signs, Dr. Kirk called her medical director.
Oh, no, she recalled the director saying upon hearing the child's name. The parents, the director said, had declined the vitamin K injection newborns routinely receive to help blood clot. Without it, infants are vulnerable to spontaneous bleeding. This baby was hemorrhaging internally. Within minutes, he was cold, pulse high, blood pressure low, Dr. Kirk recalled. She gave IV fluids, an emergency dose of vitamin K, and a plasma transfusion, all while arranging a transfer to a neonatal intensive care unit. The baby's abdomen became firm from blood flooding into it. He started to fade out of consciousness. It was 2021, and the number of parents refusing the vitamin K shot had begun to increase, quietly enough that encountering a baby who hadn't received it still shocked Dr. Kirk. Now, many doctors say they see that regularly, and bleeding cases are accumulating. A study of electronic medical records found that 5.2% of babies in the U.S. went without the shot in 2024, up from 2.9% in 2017, meaning tens of thousands more unprotected babies. And more than 15 doctors said they had observed a further increase in the past 2 years. The resulting hemorrhages aren't tracked nationally, but experts estimate that as many as 1 in 60 untreated infants, 1.7%, will suffer a bleed in the first week of life and another fraction of a percent within 6 months. More than a dozen doctors around the country, including emergency physicians, neonatologists, and pediatricians, said they had treated brain or abdominal hemorrhages in infants who hadn't received vitamin K, mostly in the past 5 years. They did not always know the outcome, since some patients were transferred to other facilities. But at least 12 of these babies died, and at least 14 others had brain damage. Some doctors described cases in broad terms to protect patient privacy, and some who provided more details asked that the baby's sex or exact age not be published. Dr. Megan Martin, a pediatric emergency medicine physician at Johns Hopkins All Children's Hospital in St. Petersburg, Florida, said she and her colleagues now treated a hemorrhaging infant every month or two on average. It's not unusual anymore, Dr. Martin said. On June 29th, Senator Angela Alsobrooks Brooks of Maryland and Representative Kim Schreier of Washington, both Democrats, wrote to Dr. J. Bhattacharya, who is currently leading the Centers for Disease Control and Prevention, urging the CDC to publicly track vitamin K refusal and deficiency bleeding. A spokesman for the Department of Health and Human Services did not say whether it would. National data would enable doctors to sit down with a family and say, "Let me tell you what we're seeing," Ms. Schreier, who was a pediatrician before coming to Congress, said in an interview. "It feels like a more real-world discussion than a theoretical risk." Several doctors described vitamin K deficiency bleeding cases as so horrific that they were seared in their minds, though they treat sick children every day. Dr. Donna Schoonover, a pediatric hospitalist in Washington, said she would never forget one image, an eye popping out of its socket from the blood pooling in an infant's skull. Infants are naturally deficient in vitamin K because it doesn't cross the placenta well, and breast milk contains little. Formula can contain more, but newborns' digestive systems can't fully absorb it, said Dr. Leela Sarathi, the medical director of newborn nursery services at Mass General Brigham for Children. The risk of bleeding from vitamin K deficiency is highest in the first week, but persists at a lower level for months. One injection within 6 hours of birth nearly eliminates it. Unrelated factors can also cause bleeding. The American Academy of Pediatrics recommended the shot in 1961, and vitamin K deficiency bleeding became very rare in the United States.
We learned about it, but it was something that happened mostly in other countries, said Dr. Judy Felgenhauer, the medical director of the Pediatric Hematology and Oncology Program at Providence Sacred Heart Children's Hospital in Spokane, Washington. The injection is very safe. But in the 2010s, doctors started to notice more Americans turning it down for their children. While the vitamin K shot is not a vaccine, rejection of it rose alongside vaccine rejection among many of the same parents. Misinformation online has contributed, said Dr. Stephanie DeLeon, the Associate Chief Medical Officer at Oklahoma Children's Hospital, OU Health. Some Facebook groups and other forums for expectant parents are full of inaccurate claims and parents expressing anguished indecision, unsure what to believe, and terrified of harming their children. Though the CDC still recommends vitamin K, Health Secretary Robert F. Kennedy Jr. and other Trump administration officials have amplified distrust of standard medical guidance in many areas. And Children's Health Defense, an organization Mr. Kennedy previously led, has suggested vitamin K shots could be dangerous. Emily Hilliard, a spokeswoman for the health department, blamed the Biden administration's COVID policies for the increase in vitamin K rejection and said the department was seeking to rebuild trust through honesty, informed consent, sound science, and respect for individual choice. Some parents tell doctors they are worried about a preservative called benzyl alcohol, though there is no evidence of harm from the tiny amount in the vitamin K shot, and preservative-free shots are available. Some believe the shot is linked to leukemia based on a small study from the early 1990s that multiple larger studies have contradicted. Other parents oppose interventions that they consider unnatural. Some want to spare their baby the discomfort of an injection and think the danger of skipping it is insignificant. They'll say it's a one-in-a-million bleeding risk, said Dr. Anne-Marie Straustrup, the Senior Vice President of Pediatric Services at Northwell Health, a large healthcare network in New York and Connecticut, where several infants have hemorrhaged in the past 2 years. It's decidedly not a one-in-a-million risk, she said. An emergency vitamin K injection can start the clotting process within hours, and some babies can be kept alive until then with transfusions, surgery to relieve pressure on the brain by removing part of the skull, or life support. But an estimated 20% of vitamin K deficiency bleeds are fatal, and many survivors have brain damage, which can cause paralysis, intellectual disabilities, or a long-term need for a feeding tube or ventilator. Dr. Martin said that she had treated more than a dozen infants with vitamin K deficiency bleeds and that the parents were devastated. They often told her they knew there was a theoretical risk but never thought it would happen to their child. I'll pause to remind you that you're listening to About Your Health on Gatewave Radio. Returning to the article about vitamin K deficiency bleeding in infants. The first signs of bleeding can be subtle, doctors said. An infant might be sleepy or not feed normally. Then you snap your fingers and they're critically ill, Dr. Martin said. Some babies have seizures. Some babies vomit or defecate blood. Some stop breathing. They are rushed to the hospital where scans show profuse bleeding and tests can distinguish vitamin K deficiency from other causes. Dr. Jeremy Jacobs, an assistant professor at Vanderbilt University Medical Center who specializes in blood coagulation and recently co-wrote a paper on vitamin K deficiency bleeding, recalled a child a few months old who arrived with bruising and spots of blood under the skin. Imaging showed a brain hemorrhage. Clotting improved after an emergency dose of vitamin K, Dr. Jacobs said, but it was too late. The baby died. Conversations with parents can be shattering, doctors said. They emphasized the importance of compassion for people who thought they were doing the right thing.
Some parents struggle to accept a connection to their refusal of the shot. The other response, Dr. Leon said, is utter devastation and guilt. On the day the newborn arrived in her emergency room, Dr. Kirk worked single-mindedly until he could be transferred to a larger hospital. The transfer meant she would never know whether the child survived. As the transport team took charge, she had a moment to speak with the mother, who had been sitting, her face white, watching the doctor and nurse try to save her baby. Dr. Kirk meets many parents on the worst days of their lives. She looks them in the eye, she said, and tells them, "I just want you to hear this from me, and remember my voice saying it to you. This is not your fault. There's no way you could have seen this coming. There's nothing you could have done differently." She looked this mother in the eye and told her it wasn't her fault. She meant it. She knew the woman had believed she was acting in her child's best interests. But what I could not bring myself to say to her was, "There's nothing you could have done," Dr. Kirk said. "I just couldn't say it." Trump RX didn't lower drug prices. That's the point. This is by Alec Ginsberg, a fourth-generation pharmacist and owner of C.O. Bigelow in New York City, the country's oldest pharmacy. "Yesterday morning, my phone started blowing up. A bunch of my MAGA-supporting friends were texting me screenshots from the White House press conference announcing the expansion of Trump RX. Trump standing next to Mark Cuban, RFK, and Dr. Oz. Big smiles, American flags. Headlines about 600 generic drugs being added to the platform. Those friends have not been happy with my past reluctance to give Trump effusive praise for his impact on the world of pharmacy, and to them, as well as many Americans, this appeared to be a monumental victory for that campaign. I honestly couldn't blame them for buying into it, knowing that they hadn't thought too critically about what it actually meant. If you only saw the imagery, it certainly looked like a groundbreaking healthcare achievement. The White House framed it that way. But once I looked into what actually changed, I confirmed what I already knew. Trump RX didn't lower the price of a single generic drug in America. What this deal accomplished is much simpler than that. The government essentially turned Trump RX into a search engine for cash prices on generic medications that were already available through companies like Mark Cuban's Cost Plus Drugs, Amazon Pharmacy, and GoodRx. The prices were already there. Trump RX just aggregated them into one place. And strangely enough, I still think that's important. Because if the most useful health care innovation of 2026 is simply a website showing Americans the cash price of generic drugs, that says something deeply troubling about the system we built. The original version of Trump RX mostly focused on branded drugs and presidential deals negotiated directly with pharmaceutical companies. I already wrote about why I thought that was a lot of political theater. Many of the drugs highlighted were niche specialty medications that very few Americans were realistically paying cash for anyway. This announcement added a component to that site that is very different. Now, alongside those presidential deals, the site includes a giant list of generic medications that redirect patients toward existing cash pricing sites. That is genuinely useful, but let's be very clear about something. Trump RX did not negotiate lower generic drug prices.
It did not force manufacturers to cut prices. It did not reform PBMs. It did not change pharmacy reimbursement. It did not alter insurance design. It did not eliminate spread pricing. It mostly embedded APIs from existing price tools into a government-branded website. That's not a revolution. It's aggregation. To borrow a line from healthcare consultant Brian Reed that made me laugh out loud, taking credit for low generic drug prices is like taking credit for the sun rising. Here's the reality most consumers never see. Many generic drugs are already absurdly cheap. Not cheaper than brand name drugs. I mean genuinely cheap. I want to give you an example from Cost Plus Drugs because I think it perfectly illustrates the entire story. Montelukast, which is generic for Singulair. Your drug price may be $5.79. Transparent pricing tells you you save $164.31 on your medication. And the retail price at other pharmacies is $170.10. Manufacturing costs 69 cents. 15% markup is 10 cents. Pharmacy labor is 5 cents. Standard shipping $5.25 at the lower cost source. This is a real pricing breakdown for a 30-day supply of this common asthma medication. $5.79 before shipping. The actual medication costs 69 cents after a 15% markup. Not $16, not even $5. The drug itself costs less than a bottle of Poland Spring. And honestly, that explains more about modern healthcare than most congressional hearings do. For decades, Americans have been conditioned to believe that prescription drugs are expensive. Sometimes they are, especially brand name and specialty medications. But for many generics, that's no longer the case. The molecule itself is often dirt cheap. This is where the story gets deeply, uniquely American. One of the strangest parts of the modern pharmacy system is that insurance is increasingly not the best way to buy many generic medications. Think about how insane that sentence is. You pay your monthly premiums. Your employer pays monthly premiums. Your entire healthcare plan is built around the idea of insurance coverage, and yet, in many cases, the cheapest way to buy your medication is to pretend your insurance doesn't exist. That's not how healthcare is supposed to function. Sometimes patients walk into my pharmacy and their insurance copay for a generic medication is higher than the cash price. Sometimes dramatically higher. Because the insurance system isn't really optimized around transparency or simplicity anymore, it's optimized around contracts, networks, formularies, rebates, fees, and incentives layered on top of each other over decades. The result is a pricing structure so distorted that consumers often have no idea whether their medication actually costs a little or a lot, until the claim adjudicates at the register. Pharmacy benefit managers are often perfectly happy about this. At first glance, you might assume pharmacy benefit managers, or PBMs, would hate TrumpRx, encouraging patients to bypass insurance. For cheap generics, PBMs frequently don't care if patients go outside the benefit because generic drugs have minimal rebate value. Paying claims cost money, and bypassing insurance means patients don't accumulate deductible spending. That last point is the most important. About Your Health will continue when we return. Stay tuned after this short break.

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1: From the Bureau of Economic Geology, this is Earth Date. Previously, we talked about how Earth transfers naturally produced carbon between sky, sea, and soil. Today, scientists are working to put CO2 from fossil fuel combustion and agriculture back into the ground rather than into the atmosphere by mimicking Earth's natural carbon cycle. Capturing and compressing CO2 from the exhaust stream of, say, a coal power plant is challenging and expensive, but when done, the gas becomes a low-density liquid. Researchers have developed and tested methods to pump it deep underground into depleted oil fields, coal seams, and rock formations whose small pores are filled with salt water. Once there, it dissolves and the salt water becomes carbonated, less than a soft drink. Studies suggest that carbon can remain trapped in these formations indefinitely, similar to the way hydrocarbons are trapped. While international tests of these processes have been successful, other more experimental methods are striving to turn CO2 gas into useful solid materials. New trials have injected CO2 into volcanic basalt, where it formed carbonate minerals. Others combine carbon and calcium, similar to the way snails and clams draw them from seawater to make their shells. The challenges with all these methods are expense and scale. Storing enough human-produced carbon to make a difference on the climate in the time frame needed will not be easy. But thanks to government and industry investment and research, we now have enough experience to begin large-scale tests. I'm Scott Tinker.
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Welcome back. I'm Jill Burke, and you're listening to About Your Health on GateWave Radio. Before we continue, a quick reminder that every reader you hear on GateWave is an unpaid volunteer. 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Returning to the article about Trump RX and whether or not it reduced drug prices. If a patient buys a medication through Trump RX, Cost Plus, Amazon, or GoodRx cash pricing, 9 times out of 10, that purchase does not count toward insurance deductibles. In other words, patients are still paying insurance premiums while increasingly being nudged towards not using the insurance they're paying for. That's the upside-down reality we now live in. The PBMs avoid paying the claim, the insurer avoids spending money, the patient gets a lower price, but steps out the benefit structure they already purchased. American healthcare has become so distorted that the system now celebrates you not using the benefits you're paying monthly premiums for. You almost have to admire how absurdly efficient the scam has become. The more I think about all of this, the more I believe we are drifting toward a healthcare system split into two separate worlds. One would be catastrophic insurance. The other will be increasingly a transparent cash pay marketplace for routine medications. And honestly, for many generic drugs, that may actually be more rational than the system we have now. If the actual medication costs under a dollar to manufacture, it doesn't need management by a pharmaceutical benefits manager or an insurance company. In that kind of future, a transparent search engine comparing drug prices across pharmacies and suppliers actually becomes extremely valuable, which is why, despite all my skepticism about the political branding and spectacle surrounding Trump RX, I still have to admit something. This is probably a net positive, because even though it didn't lower drug pricing, millions of Americans are suddenly learning these alternative options exist. Healthcare in this country survives on confusion. Confusion is the system's greatest defense mechanism. The moment consumers start to understand how the system works and their options for opting out of it, that is when we start to make progress. The funniest part of this entire story is that the actual technology involved here is incredibly basic. It's basically a glorified price comparison website, and yet it feels revolutionary because American healthcare pricing has become so opaque that simple visibility now feels disruptive. That should make us all embarrassed. For all the branding and political theater around Trump RX, the most valuable thing it may ultimately do is teach Americans a simple truth. Many generic drugs were already cheap and easy to get. Most people just never comparison shop prescriptions because the healthcare system trained them not to. And I'll say it again. If the most useful healthcare innovation of 2026 is simply a website showing Americans the cash price of generic drugs, that says something deeply troubling about the system we built. How beautiful that the same people who are patting themselves on the back for creating it are the only ones who have the power to fix it. Nonprofit hospitals aren't acting like nonprofits. Congress should ask why.
This is by Christopher M. Whaley, Ph.D., and Jared Perkins, M.P.A. Last summer, I, Dr. Whaley, testified before the House Ways and Means Subcommittee on Oversight about something that should trouble every American who has ever paid a hospital bill or a health insurance premium. The nonprofit hospital tax exemption isn't delivering what it promises. The promise of the exemption is simple enough. Hospitals that forego profits and reinvest in their communities don't have to pay federal, state, or local taxes. It's a reasonable bargain, in theory. In practice, the data tell a different story. Nonprofit hospitals collectively receive more than $37 billion annually in tax benefits. That number has grown steadily from $7.8 billion in 1994 and $24.6 billion in 2011. In return, the Internal Revenue Service requires these hospitals to primarily benefit their communities. Research suggests that community benefit spending falls far short of the value of these tax exemptions by more than $25 billion a year. That's not a rounding area. That's a $25 billion gap between the deal Americans were promised and the deal they're actually getting. Recently, the House Ways and Means Committee advanced the Tax-Exempt Hospital Transparency Act, legislation that will require nonprofit hospitals to disclose far more about how they're spending the public's money. The bill's ask is simple. Show your work. For all tax-exempt hospitals, that means basic facility-level financial data and figures on financial assistance applications, how many were received, how many were approved. For larger hospitals, details on community health investments and quality spending. For high-revenue systems, advertising budgets, service line financials, and 340B drug discount program data. Representative Greg Murphy, M.D., a Republican of North Carolina, the bill's lead sponsor and a former hospital administrator, put it plainly. It's fourth-grade stuff. The push for transparency comes amid mounting evidence that nonprofit hospitals don't operate meaningfully different than their for-profit counterparts, and in some measures, they perform worse. Across patient experience scores, Medicaid patient mix, and commercial prices relative to Medicare, two categories are nearly indistinguishable. Nonprofit hospitals' charity care payer mix is actually lower, 2% compared to 3.2% for for-profit hospitals. If the tax exemption is supposed to buy meaningfully better community benefit, the numbers don't support it. Where are the dollars going instead? Hospital consolidation has driven commercial prices up more than 220% since 2000, nearly three times the rate of overall inflation, and faster than consumer electronics, computer software, or any other sector of the U.S. economy. Commercially insured patients now pay roughly 250% of what Medicare pays for the same care. At system-affiliated hospitals, operating margins for commercially insured patients exceed 40%. Meanwhile, the 10 largest health systems hold more than $310 billion in financial assets. CEO pay at nonprofit hospitals has risen steadily since 2009, with some earning millions or even tens of millions annually. Several tax-exempt systems have invested in private equity vehicles. Others sponsor sports stadiums or, in one notable case, developed a production studio to make films with Netflix. Recent data show that nonprofit health systems have $300 billion in security investments. These may be shrewd business decisions, but they are hard to square with a charitable mission and the direct interest of patients. The 340B drug discount program tells a similar story. Originally designed to help safety net providers stretch limited resources, it now accounts for nearly $44 billion in drug purchases,
a nearly 600% increase since 2010. Research finds that 340B hospitals charge prices of nearly 300% of average sale price for physician-administered drugs, with profit margins on those drugs approaching 700%. The program was built to lower costs for vulnerable patients. In practice, much of that benefit appears to stay with the hospital. None of this is an argument for revoking tax-exempt status or assuming that nonprofit hospitals are uniformly bad actors. Many provide essential services, particularly in rural and underserved communities. The argument is narrower. A $37 billion annual public subsidy should come with meaningful accountability, and right now, it largely doesn't. Current reporting requirements allow large interstate health systems to file a single aggregate community benefit disclosure. You cannot evaluate a hospital's performance in one city using a system-level filing that spans 24 states. You cannot enforce a standard you cannot measure. That's the gap this legislation is trying to close. It doesn't cap prices, restructure the tax code, or impose minimum charity care thresholds. It asks hospitals to document at the facility level how they are meeting the obligations that justify their tax-exempt status. If nonprofit hospitals are genuinely delivering on their community mission, transparency should vindicate them. If the data reveals something else, Congress and the public will finally have what they need to act. Either way, the answer is the same. Show your work. Here's something about the doctors who don't see pregnant patients. It's by David Hackney, MD. The resident was apologetic over the phone, embarrassed for reasons outside his control. He was transferring from his hospital to ours a pregnant patient who required consultation for a non-obstetric illness. This alone was hardly unusual. We routinely accept transfers from smaller facilities lacking specialists, but he was not calling from a small hospital. He was standing in a respectable tertiary center with appropriate specialists, but their specialist refused to consult because the patient was pregnant. She had arrived the day before, her condition quickly identified, and a consultation ordered. The specialist then categorically stated that they didn't see pregnant patients. The obstetricians cajoled and appealed, hoping to avoid transfer for services available where she was. The patient sat overnight in medical purgatory, hoping for doctors who remained hidebound against entering her room. Ultimately, she came to our facility where consultants happily saw her and treatment proceeded. Outside of obvious exceptions, gerontology, male urology, obstetrics overlaps the broad topography of medicine. Pregnant people have cancers, heart disease, epilepsy, and suffer vehicular traumas. Most physicians are thus requested periodically to see them. Patients in rural areas particularly benefit from local co-management. A new physician refusing to see them yields geographic barriers to care. Or perhaps the patient already has a doctor, but that doctor drops them at the first sight of human chorionic gonadotropin. Declining physicians often assert an insufficient knowledge of pregnancy. However, obstetricians are never requesting that cardiologists, neurologists, or psychiatrists perform ultrasounds or deliver babies. We consult for care that is cardiac, neurologic, or psychiatric. The question really is, does a specialist understand their specialty in relation to pregnancy? How does pregnancy interact with the kidney, and the kidney with the pregnancy? When a specialist pleads insufficient knowledge, the gap is not really in obstetrics, but rather their own field. They understand their organ system in males and older women and how it intersects with countless other diseases and physiologies, but not pregnancy. Often someone will claim expertise in disease X.
They advertise, publish reviews, have waiting rooms full of X. But when X and pregnancy collide, they suddenly abduct their palms in feigned befuddlement. And even for patients not currently pregnant, that doctor's long-term relationship risks becoming unequal on the basis of biological sex. Say the physician has in their office two patients, one of whom is capable of pregnancy and the other not. Regardless of what may happen to the pregnancy-incapable person, they age, they develop new diseases, they worsen, the doctor will still be their doctor. But the other patient, their relationship may one day plausibly end. As obstetrics has sown broadly into medicine, so is abortion, a fact increasingly clear since the Dobbs decision. In 2022, in the weeks and months after criminal abortion bans first fell upon us, I fielded nervous questions about high-risk pregnant patients from physicians in anesthesiology, emergency medicine, radiology, and other fields. Doctors who perhaps once believed that abortion bans did not impact them, that perhaps they were separated from obstetrics by magical shields. Then one day, after the bans, a radiologist worries about fetal X-ray exposure, and an oncologist their chemotherapeutics. A cardiologist agonizes over a pregnant patient with heart disease descending into failure, their lungs filling with blood. Pregnancy's physiological changes are admittedly myriad and entangled. In many states, abortion bans also are ambiguous and confusing. Additionally, training programs outside obstetrics often insufficiently cover obstetric physiology, let alone how their field interacts with abortion. How many future cardiologists in fellowship, for example, learn about which cardiac conditions may or may not warrant considering of abortion for maternal risk? I'll pause to remind you that you're listening to About Your Health on Gatewave Radio. Returning to the article about doctors who won't see pregnant patients. Despite educational gaps, we could still learn if we so choose. Obstetric physiology is complicated, but we are all appropriately intelligent to have completed medical training. A residency may have neglected to cover pregnancy, but we can later acquire new skills. Acquiring skills is, in fact, a perpetual and inescapable aspect of our long careers. Ultimately, as physicians, we choose our knowledge, our comfort levels, the conditions we do or do not treat. We are not Trinity in the Matrix, needing someone to download the file on helicopter flight. Rather, when we look upon the array of our skills, each represents a past choice. None of us can obtain mastery in everything. So we select what we do and what we do not learn. These conditions have many drivers, including personal interests and backgrounds, but they can also reflect our values. America has the highest rate of maternal mortality in the industrialized world, driven in part by the intersection of pregnancy and chronic illness. These are the patients we see in maternal-fetal medicine, but we also must often work in close collaboration with other fields. The imperative to improve the maternal mortality rate, both clinically and morally, should never be shouldered entirely by obstetrics. In this regard, I would urge a broader cohort of physicians to acclimate to abortion and pregnancy within their fields. How bad will this year's flu season be? After the unpredictability of last year's flu season, when a new variant of the virus spread widely and rapidly, infectious disease experts are hoping for a tamer fall and winter this year. Scientists look to countries like Australia in the Southern Hemisphere for clues about how the flu will play out. This year, the flu seems to be circulating in those regions at relatively moderate levels, and this year's flu shots appear well matched to combat the virus, but it's uncertain whether that will change as flu season unfolds in the Northern Hemisphere.
I'm cautiously optimistic, said Dr. Scott Roberts, an assistant professor of infectious diseases at the Yale School of Medicine, emphasizing cautiously. Doctors are also reassured that there are new options for vaccination against the flu and that at-home tests have entered the market in recent years. An array of options for vaccination against the flu are tweaked every year to protect against the strains that are most likely to circulate. Traditional flu shots, delivered as shots in the arm, are already available at some pharmacies and doctor's offices. They can be given to anyone 6 months old and older. Research has shown that the vaccines reduce the risk of flu-related doctor's visits by 40 to 60%. Several types of these vaccines are available, including a higher-dose version of the shot that doctors recommend for adults 65 and older, because it stimulates higher levels of antibodies in older people. The Food and Drug Administration also recently approved a new mRNA vaccine. It will be less widely available than the traditional shot. The FDA has fully cleared the shot for people ages 50 to 64 and has given accelerated approval for people over 65, meaning that people in that age group will be able to receive the vaccine even while further studies are continuing. Scientists think the vaccine will promote higher levels of antibodies and be able to be more robustly defended against the flu. Starting at the age of 50 is a good time to start thinking about this better vaccine that gives you just that little bit of extra protection that's going to keep you from getting really ill, said Andrew Pecos, a professor of molecular microbiology and immunology at the Johns Hopkins Bloomberg School of Public Health. However, the mRNA flu vaccine can also have a greater number of mild side effects than the traditional flu shot, said Scott Hensley, an immunologist at the University of Pennsylvania who has worked on mRNA flu vaccine development. FluMist, a vaccine administered as a nasal vaccine, is also available for people ages 2 to 49 who do not have weakened immune systems and are not pregnant. The spray can be given at home. FluMist tends to be most effective in children, although scientists are not really sure why. Doctors say all the vaccines are good options. The general rule of thumb we always say is whichever one is offered to you, whichever one you're going to get, Dr. Roberts said, any vaccine is better than no vaccine. The Centers for Disease Control and Prevention recommends that everyone 6 months and older receive an annual flu shot. The CDC also recommends that most people get flu shots in September or October. Some people may opt to get vaccinated closer to the holidays to maximize protection before family gatherings. President Trump signed an executive order calling for the flu vaccine to be given to children only after consultation with a medical provider. However, that order does not change the CDC's standing recommendation. One factor that distinguishes the flu from other respiratory viruses is that it comes on suddenly. People often abruptly develop high fevers and can have symptoms like aching muscles, chills, fatigue, nausea, coughing, and a sore throat. People usually improve at home with rest, but doctors may prescribe antiviral drugs like Tamiflu. These treatments are not going to be slam dunks, Dr. Roberts said, but they can help people recover a bit faster. However, you need to take the drug within 48 hours of when symptoms start. People at high risk of severe illness who live with or are in frequent contact with someone who tests positive can also take Tamiflu prophylactically. At-home tests are available to determine whether you are suffering from COVID, the flu, or respiratory syncytial virus. These tests deliver results after about 15 minutes. Dr. Roberts recommended that people test early on, especially if they are at higher risk of bad outcomes. If somebody starts having symptoms on a Friday, they get worse over the weekend, they test on a Monday, for example, you're already out of that window for any treatment, he said. But because it can take a few days for the viral load to build up enough to test positive,
Doctors recommend that if you still have symptoms and your first test was negative, you take a second test a few days later. Here's something about collagen. Collagen has become a popular trend for those looking to boost skin, hair, or nail health, but there aren't any large-scale trials that evaluate the benefits of oral collagen supplements. Also, our bodies cannot absorb collagen in its whole form, and thus far, no human studies have clearly proven that collagen you take orally will end up in your skin, hair, or nails. If your goal is to improve skin texture and elasticity and minimize wrinkles, you're better off focusing on sun protection and using topical retinoids. Extensive research has already demonstrated that these measures are effective. That's all the time we have for About Your Health. About Your Health is brought to you by GateWave Radio. I'm volunteer reader Jill Burke. 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
1: Sue Slater, owner of Presto Magic Travel in St. Louis, Missouri, is well-traveled. She's sailed on 36 cruise ships and has toured Ireland, Italy, the Greek islands, and Morocco. What distinguishes her from other well-traveled folks is that Sue is blind, having lost her sight between the age of 20 and 35. In 2000, while looking for something to do from home, her husband Larry said, "I found the perfect job for you as an outside travel agent." She hit the ground running, creating a fundraising cruise for the American Council for the Blind with 95 cruisers and 25 guide dogs. Today, Slater's business is focused on cruises and groups. Sue Slater has earned the Elite Cruise Counselor designation and is a certified specialist with Norwegian Cruise Lines, Carnival Cruise Line, Princess Cruises, and Cunard. Her success can be attributed to an adventuresome spirit and a positive attitude. "I'm open for business," Slater said. "If anybody out there is in need of a knowledgeable, experienced travel agent who will answer the phone with a smile, call me at 314-541-8400 and I'll give them an amazing experience."
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8: Hello, I'm Nancy.
9: And I'm Pete. Well, sighted people rely on their vision quite a bit in interacting with the world. But what happens if you're sighted, but you learn that you'll soon be losing your vision? How can you prepare?
8: We'll be talking about preparations you can make in advance for the vision loss that you've been told to expect. And we'll cover preparing your home, using adaptive aids, becoming aware of your other senses, using accessible technology, and more. But first, for our tip of the week. This week's tip is prepare as early as you can.
9: Well, that's a good tip for many aspects of life. If you prepare in advance and you know what's coming, you can be ready for it. You'll be more likely to overcome any challenges successfully or complete some tasks successfully. And particularly in this case, if you know that you'll be losing your vision, there are lots of ways that you can get prepared, things you can find out about. And that's what we're going to talk about in this show. And then later on, we'll point you to some resources to get you started along that path.
8: Let's start with a true story. Last month, an old friend who's fully sighted called and said his eye doctor had just told him that within 5 to 10 years he will be totally blind. And he phoned us to ask what could he do in preparation. And so we peppered him with ideas as we thought of them. And then we thought, well, you know, other people could benefit from the same information. So we decided to share some of these thoughts with our listeners. We're dedicating this show to our old friend Craig.
9: Craig was a roommate of mine in graduate school, so he knew that a blind person could successfully get around in the world and be a working professional, but he didn't know exactly how that might apply to him when he expected to lose his vision in the next 5 or 10 years.
8: And to his credit, going back to our tip of preparing as

0: early as possible. As soon as he got the diagnosis and before he's actually noticed any change in his vision, he called up to say, what can I do now that will get me ready for this big change that's coming down the pike?
1: Now, of course, you can't cover everything that you can possibly do in one half-hour show, and that isn't really the purpose here. But we want to hit some highlights that we've thought of in particular areas, and that'll at least get you started thinking about some of these issues and how you can get prepared. And then also, towards the end of the show, we'll give you some more specific resources that can help you start down that path yourself and learn more as you go along.
2: 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Success, success, success, success, success.
0: As promised, this week's focus topic is what you can do well in advance to prepare for upcoming vision loss. And we've divided this into several categories. The first category that we think is really important, and this will change your whole way of life. Many people, including the two of us, have a really hard time asking for and accepting help. But if you can't see, although there are many, many, many things that blind people can do, there are still some that they need help with.
1: And to Craig's credit, in some sense, he already started along this path. He called me and asked for some advice. But, you know, it's really difficult to learn to ask for help. If you're used to doing some things independently and on your own and not needing other people to help you out with what you're doing, you're not likely to do it. And then you feel kind of ashamed or you may feel a little uncomfortable asking for help. But, you know, what I've found is, first of all, once you get over that hurdle, which admittedly is not easy, people really want to help. People out there just feel better if they can help, if they identify a need and someone asks them, but they don't always know what to do on their own. So if you ask them and tell them what specific type of help you need, that can work out really well for both of you. Both you'll get the assistance and they'll also feel better that they gave someone a helping hand.
0: And some of this can be very simple. If you want to get somewhere and it's too far to walk and there's no city bus that'll take you there, just calling up and asking somebody for a ride, that's a great way of getting people involved in helping you out. Whether it's a long-term problem like blindness or a short-term problem like when I had shoulder surgery and neither one of us could drive for several weeks, people love to help, and giving rides is quick and easy, and it's over in a half an hour or a half a day, and that's a good one to get used to asking for.
1: In fact, here's a simple way of thinking about it. Put yourself in the position of the person who is being asked to help someone else. How would you feel? Well, you'd probably feel, great, I can do something good for somebody. So that really works both ways.
0: Now, Pete got to Rochester before I did, and so he was living here alone in his own apartment, and he still needed to eat. And so he would go to the grocery store every week with a list.
1: I wrote down the list in my apartment. I put the backpack on my back, took out my cane, walked down to the grocery store, and went right up to customer service and said, can you find someone to help me do my shopping and get the items on this list? And they were always happy to do that. And after a while, you actually made some friends that way. They got to know you, and it wound up being a very pleasant experience for everybody.
0: So, for example, at an airport.
1: Well, again, you walk up to the ticket counter, and especially if you have a cane or you notify people that you need some assistance, they have policies in place and people in place to help you out in those situations. In fact, you see that all the time with people in wheelchairs needing special assistance to get on and off of planes. So if you're visually impaired or if you have trouble navigating, that's just as good of a reason to ask for some help and get some help.
0: And of course, oftentimes the person escorting you will take you right past the long line, so it's actually a benefit. You might also need help identifying objects, and you can ask your friends or your family if they happen to be there. But these days, there's actually some technology available to help you identify objects, whether it's an app that actually reads what's on the can, or some of these crowdsourced apps where you can take a picture and a real human at the other end will identify the object. But there's help available.
1: Well, and I've even used Skype on my PC and on my smartphone to contact a friend who can see or a relative who could see and say, you know, what is this bag I'm holding or what is this can? And that works out really well.
0: Okay, so you've been told you're going to go blind. And before you totally get to blindness, there's a whole range of low vision. And that period will last for some length of time. I mean, some people go blind precipitously, and we've had people on the show to whom that happened, whether it was surgery for a brain tumor or an automotive accident. But most people who lose their vision, it happens more slowly. And so there will be a period when you are what's considered low vision.
1: As things are changing for you, there are some things you can do. First of all, in terms of modifying your lifestyle a little bit. One thing that comes to my mind is to learn to push in chairs into tables. You know, a lot of people, they'll get up from a table, they leave the chair out. Well, that's just an item waiting to be crashed into if your vision isn't quite clear and you're moving around quickly.
0: That applies not just to chairs, but cabinet doors, especially upper cabinet doors. They're at head height, not a good thing to walk into. Regular doors. A regular door should be either open or shut. Some of our hinges are a little flaky. If the door winds up halfway between open and shut, there's a collision waiting to happen.
1: Then it usually winds up halfway between my forehead. So get into the habit of closing doors, pushing chairs in, and the like.
0: Other good tips for living with low vision is to get some really good lighting. The better the lighting, the easier it is to see.
1: That can really help. I remember when I had limited vision, sometimes magnifying glasses would help, but particularly if there was good light. I always had good, bright, white lights, and that helped me see what I was trying to look at quite a bit.
0: So Pete mentioned magnifying glasses. These days, there are handheld magnifiers, there are eyeglasses with built-in magnifiers, and some of them actually have kind of telescopic lenses, so they have significant magnification, and there's digital magnifiers that you can use on your computer or your smartphone or your tablet. So get used to using those and just increase the magnification as you need it. Other things that might come in handy while you've still got some vision is large print reading material, and that's available at the public library as well as at many bookstores. And with e-readers, you can adjust the size of the print to however big you need it.
1: You know, in fact, I remember going down to the public library, and they used to have their book sales to raise money at the end of the year. And my mom, as she was getting older, she loved to read, but she didn't have any specialty glasses or magnifiers. She just was very reluctant to use those aids, despite much advice from me. But anyway, we'd go down to the public library, and for very inexpensively, we'd find hardcover books with very large print and lots of contrast. And those were a lot easier for her to read.
0: We never told her they were used from the public library.
1: We did not.
0: She thought we were sports.
1: But the library does have many large print books, and you should ask the reference librarian about that if that would make things easier for you.
0: You should also know that there are all sorts of adaptive aids available, and we will get into resources where you can find these things. But as your vision is failing, if there's something you like to do that involves reading, you can get large print cards, large print games, large print books. If you like to sew or you like to knit or you like to cook, there's all sorts of aids available that will just make it easier for you as your vision is failing.
1: Well, in fact, we did that for your grandmother as she got older. She didn't, again, use any specialty aids or anything, but you know, we knew it was difficult for her to see some things, and we got her a set of large print playing cards. And then she was able to more easily play bridge with all of her friends. And they all enjoyed that.
0: Right. The next category we'd like to talk about is getting used to doing things in non-visual ways while you still have some vision. It's easier to learn some of these techniques if you can supplement what you're learning with what you can see. One of the first things you want to take care of is where you're living. Now, Craig is lucky because he lives in a house that's easy to get around. It's on a street with a sidewalk. It's a short walk from the center of town if he needs to go to a store. It's on a bus line, so he can stay where he is. But at least in the United States, so many people live in rural areas or in suburbs, and it's just plain too far to walk anywhere, and there isn't mass transit available. If you're one of those people, you might think about moving, and you might think about moving while you can still see so that you can learn your way around your new home and your new neighborhood.
1: In fact, when I first came to Xerox, they had a housing placement service to help you find a place to live. And of course, they wanted to put me pretty close to work because that would be easy for a blind person, but that was in the suburbs and there weren't sidewalks and easy places to walk to. So I specifically found a place in downtown Rochester where there were lots of sidewalks, good public transportation in terms of buses and taxis, and supermarkets I could walk to. And that made life a lot easier. Plus, the density of people there made it a lot easier for me to find rides to work and to carpool with other people. And in addition to where you live, the place that you live in can make a difference too. There are some houses that have many steps and up and downs throughout them, and that isn't necessarily good if your vision may be getting fuzzy and you may trip over a stair or something. So get a house that's easy to navigate around. That can also help out.
0: So we talked about having a home that was close to mass transit. Well, if you're used to driving, get used to using mass transit. And in many locations, there's also paratransit available. That's a special service for people with physical disabilities. Visual impairments count. All you need is a letter from your eye doctor, and you can get some help with the form. They don't mind that. And then paratransit will provide transportation for you. So that's really handy, and you should find out about what's available in your community.
1: And get used to carpooling. Get used to knowing which of your neighbors and friends may be going to certain places where you want to go and who you can rely on for certain emergencies.
0: Okay, the next really important thing that you'll need to do by the time you've lost your vision is to be aware of your other senses. And if you still have some vision, this is a great time to learn how to do things using your other senses.
1: You know, it's amazing. As we said early on in the show, sighted people rely a lot on their visual input. But I always tell people, you know, if you lose one of your senses, you still have four more left. And so it's your job to compensate using those other senses. And unless you're used to doing that, you'll think that those senses aren't very useful. But they are. You know, when I'm walking down the mall, I know when I'm passing the bakery. I know when I'm passing a bookstore. I know when I'm passing the candle store just by the smell. Use your ears. You know, when you're in a big space, when there's a wall alongside of you, you don't even have to see the wall. Just things sound a little bit different.
0: Right. People who can see don't think about what it feels like when they're going down a flight of stairs. You should learn to feel what the last step feels like while you can still see where it is. And the last thing in this category is organize your house. Get yourself and everybody else who spends a lot of time in your home used to putting things where they belong. First of all, it's a lot less stuff for you to remember. But second of all, if somebody else puts something in the wrong place, you're never going to find it.
1: But, you know, you walk into some people's houses and there is stuff all over the place. And, you know, that's okay if you can see and they can just gaze around and find where things are. But if you're losing your vision, first of all, you're not going to find what you're looking for. Second of all, a lot of these things can be real tripping hazards, or you may just break things that are in the wrong place if you knock them over or step on them. So that's real important to learn to be organized. And if you have some time to work on that before you actually lose too much of your vision, you'll be in a better position.
0: Enough for stuff that you can do by yourself in your own home, taking care of your own situation, but you will want to identify some services that you will want to use. And again, it's easier if you find all of this information before you absolutely need it. So there is probably some sort of local agency for the visually impaired in your vicinity. It may be an official agency, it may be a volunteer group, it may be something through the local Kiwanis Club, it may be something through the government, but find out what it is in your area and find out how to get in touch with them and find out what services they provide.
1: A lot of these organizations run support groups and then just groups to do fun things with. So book groups and groups that take tours around town to various events. There are theater groups in town that have audio-described theater that you might be interested in seeing, where they give you a set of headphones and they'll describe what's happening on the stage that you may not be able to see so clearly.
0: Of course, the internet contains more information than you want to deal with, but if you have a question, you should learn how to use the internet to find the answer and get your favorite sites that you can use to refer back to as your questions evolve.
1: Well, as Nancy says, if you have a question, chances are someone else has not only had that question, but has actually dealt with that situation and may have a way of addressing it that is comfortable for you to leverage off of.
0: And of course, you can keep listening to us.
1: Tune into Eyes on Success every week.
0: Another category that you're probably wondering about is technology. And of course, when Craig popped his question, that was the first thing Pete wanted to talk about, being a technophile and retired physicist. But the bottom line is, for the technology, what you need to know now is that there's an awful lot of technology available, but if it's going to take more than a year for you to lose your vision, it'll be different. It will probably be better by the time you need it.
1: Well, and as Nancy points out to many people, in my case, I had some limited vision when I was younger, but as my eyesight deteriorated, the technology improved, thus keeping my access at a good level to everything I wanted to have access to. But a lot of the technologies I use these days just weren't available 10 or 15 or 20 years ago. So you have to keep an eye out for that and know it'll change. But there are technologies even these days that make life so much easier and access so much easier for almost any level of being visually impaired.
0: Right. And some of the major ones, depending on your level of vision loss, there are screen magnifiers, closed circuit television systems, and some of these sit on a desk, but some of them are small enough to carry around with you. There's built-in accessibility and zoom features in pretty much every computer, e-reader, smartphone, tablet, etc. There are screen readers that will actually read what's on the screen out loud to you or convert it into Braille. There are telephone apps that you can use to identify objects or colors or whatever. Optical character recognition packages that will actually read a document and convert it into text. E-books and audiobooks. And in the next segment, we'll be discussing ways of keeping current on what's out there.
1: Or some people are afraid of technologies or not comfortable with technologies, but there are many of these technologies at various levels of simplicity, from anywhere to simple to complex, depending on what your needs and desires are.
0: So you may just want a handheld magnifying glass with a light attached to it, or you may want some sort of technical wizardry that'll take things to a whole nother level. Now, for this week's final item, resources for investigating further on your own as your situation evolves. We would like to start with the American Foundation for the Blind's Vision Aware, including their Getting Started kit.
1: They have a very extensive set of resources available on the net for a full range of visual acuity conditions and for the whole range of where you might be in the process of vision loss, anywhere from the beginnings to being completely blind. And it's very accessible. Their site is very well laid out, and there's many helpful hints about many of the tasks that you'll face in daily life.
0: And in addition, they cover many vocations, many hobbies. There are sections on woodworking and knitting and reading and anything you can think of. And if you think of something that they don't have a section in, there's a place where you can submit a question, and pretty soon they'll probably be able to come up with some advice for you on that topic as well. In addition, the National Federation of the Blind has online a section of their website for those losing vision.
1: The National Federation of the Blind, or NFB as many people abbreviate it, also has a lot of resources and groups for people in different professions and people of various interests. They have a group devoted to people who like to write, lawyers, and all kinds of other interesting activities.
0: We mentioned a couple of specific resources that the AFB and NFB provide. In addition, there's all sorts of other resources available at their websites and at the American Council of the Blind website. And of course, they're all referred to by their initials, AFB, NFB, ACB. If you're in another country, you might be more familiar with the RNIB or the CNIB. And you should look up whatever your national organization for the blind might be.
1: And that's a great way to get started. You know, you might be a little bit shy about talking to people in person or going down to an agency face-to-face and meeting somebody, but you can investigate a lot of this on the web, get a lot of information on the web, and then decide where you want to go from there.
0: And in addition, in a much less formal setting, there are all sorts of peer-to-peer groups where people with visual impairments who are interested in a particular topic have set up a distribution list or a listserv or whatever you want to call it, and they communicate with each other. So there's a large number of blind people interested in ham radio, interested in music, interested in computer accessibility, on and on and on. Anything you can think of, there's probably a group for it, and Google can help you find anything. But Pete can give you some pointers on finding these.
1: Well, yeah, you can search for a lot of those email forums on the web. Also, the NFB has a whole list of specialty forums for a variety of topics and interests. All these people are very friendly. You ask questions there, you'll often get a number of answers from people, and you can work out many issues that way and actually learn a lot. Plus, you might have some ideas of your own and be able to help out other people. So it's a two-way street.
0: Now, if you're looking for something physical that you can use as a person with vision loss, whether it's toys or watches or kitchen equipment or white canes or on and on and on, there are several mail order houses from which you can obtain a huge number of aids. Our favorites are Maxi Aids, Independent Living Aids, and the LS&S group. And they all three have really good web presences.
1: In fact, it's from these places that we found large print playing cards, Braille Scrabble so I could play with other people, Braille Uno when I used to want to play Uno with the kids, many other adaptive games and sports equipment like beeping balls and there's just a wealth of information in those catalogs.
0: And as we said before, you can listen to us.
1: And we've mentioned our resource quite a bit here. In fact, we gave you a number of resources throughout this show, And, you know, it's difficult for people to write down all the web addresses and contact information. That's why we have the show notes associated with each show. And if you click on the link for our show notes for any episode, you'll find links to all of the contact information and resources that we talked about. So if you're looking for some of these agencies or some of these catalogs, go to our show notes and there it'll be.
0: That's it for show number 1512. Next week on Eyes on Success, we'll be talking about the National Braille Press, another great resource for people with vision loss. The National Braille Press promotes the literacy of blind children through Braille and provides access to information that empowers blind people to actively engage in work, family, and community affairs. We'll talk with Brian McDonald, the president of the National Braille Press, about resources available from them, as well as some of their new initiatives. If you have any questions regarding something you've heard about on the show, or you'd like to share an idea for a future show, send an email to hosts@eyesonsuccess.net or call us at 585-258-0333.
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0: Hello, and welcome to show number 2639 of Eyes on Success, a weekly program empowering the visually impaired with expert advice, personal stories, and the latest in technology and accessibility. I'm Nancy Goodman Torpy.
1: And I'm Pete Torpy.
6: I didn't like it at first, you know, like I would bring it with me, but I didn't want to use it. I've become like loving it, you know, because like without it, I can't really go anywhere comfortably, confidently. So it's like an extension of me.
1: And she's talking about having a white cane there. And this is what happens when one loses their sight later in life, but can succeed otherwise.
0: Jennifer Frederick was a sighted insurance and emergency communications professional until diabetic retinopathy took her vision at age 43. We'll talk with Jennifer about rebuilding her independence through orientation and mobility training, low vision resources, and assistive technology that most eye doctors, unfortunately, never mention to their blind patients. But first for our tip of the week. This week's tip comes from Jennifer Frederick.
6: Tip of the week. I would say just treat yourself with kindness. You know, if you need to take a moment, take a moment. And you don't have to do it all at one time.
1: You know, that's a great statement. I always believe that if there's a big problem, you can't solve it all at once. But if you take little steps, you eventually get there.
6: Right. It's not a marathon, right? You take your time.
0: And as you said, if you need to take a moment, some of these challenges can really feel overwhelming. But as you've just been talking about, you know, even something as big as losing your vision, that can throw you for a loop at first. But if you work on rebuilding your skills, eventually you get to the position where you can have a positive attitude again.
6: Absolutely. Life is not over. That's the biggest thing. You know, you're going to have some days that are might be harder than others, but you're going to have good days and just stay positive and everything else will fall into place.
2: 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Success. Success.
1: Well, today's guest has an interesting story about losing her vision later in life and how she overcame some of those challenges. So I'm hoping people can learn from this episode. So Jennifer, why don't you introduce yourself to our listeners and tell them a little bit about yourself and what you do?
6: Yeah, absolutely. Well, hello, everyone. My name is Jennifer Frederick. I am a 48-year-old woman living in the state of New York, within the Capital Region. I lost my vision later in life at the age of 43 in 2021, where it kind of started to slowly blow up my life as I knew it. But here I am 5 years into rebuilding my life, as I kind of call this chapter Gen 2.0. And I'm here to share with all of you that, you know, life continues to move forward and, you know, there might be some little things that happen in between, but you're still living and moving along.
0: 2021 was shortly after the world reopened after COVID. Did that complicate your transition into doing things differently with vision loss?
6: You know, I don't really have anything to go by before that. So, but I think with me and the doctor's appointments and everything, it kind of went smooth, you know. I still had to wear masks at that point and things like that. But I was able to get in and out of doctor's appointments pretty quickly with no hassle or anything. So I was kind of lucky.
1: And how much vision do you have these days?
6: So I do have a little bit of vision with my left eye. I do wear glasses that allow me to see a little bit clearer. If I don't have the glasses, then everything's just kind of fuzzy.
1: As I've noted throughout my various visual changes throughout life, every little bit helps.
6: Absolutely. I'm lucky. I say I'm lucky to myself because the vision that I have left, I am able to utilize it to my best of my ability.
1: Well, that's very good. You know, I often tell people that in some sense, I feel kind of fortunate that I was born visually impaired. I was able to see until I went to graduate school by holding a book a couple of inches from my nose. And then I lost a lot of vision after that. But basically, the reason I feel fortunate was because for me, being blind wasn't a big change. I was used to dealing with doctors. I was plugged into resources that were making life easier for me and making life possible in some cases. But losing your vision later in life is a bigger change. Tell us about how that happened.
6: Yeah, absolutely. It is a challenge, you know, living my life as a sighted person. I had a career, I was driving, like I had everything that I needed. And then, you know, not to say I was taking anything for granted, but like you definitely like, oh, wow, you know. So my visual impairment is due to diabetic retinopathy. You know, as the story happened, you know, I wore glasses initially anyways, and I started seeing, you know, things on the computer looking smaller. The words were smaller and harder to read. And I was like, all right, maybe I need some new lenses or something, new prescription. So I ended up getting readers, and that helped for a little while until it didn't. And then I kind of doubled up wearing two glasses at a time, and that worked for a little while until it didn't anymore. One time I had noticed waking up in the middle of the night to use the bathroom, like at 3 a.m. and the darkness was different. I was like, okay, that's new and different. And then I remember one day I saw floaters, like little black dots in my eyes. I'm like, you know, I didn't know what they were at the point, but it like disappeared the next day and a half or two. And then the final thing that really got me was trying to get gas, and I couldn't read the little thing on the gas pump, you know? So it all kind of ended up from there. And from there, I went to the doctor's office and, you know, the eye doctor.
0: So from what you've told about your experience, I assume you went into this period figuring you were a sighted individual and knowing nothing about what's available for magnification out there.
6: Yeah, I had no clue. You know, I had no clue. I do have a family member. My stepfather is legally blind, so I've heard of different things, but I didn't know as far as like what I would need and utilize. But over time, I've found options that have helped and, you know, have let me lead a productive life.
0: Which gets back to Pete's point that having been in the system and known about adaptive technology from being a little kid, when his vision changed, he didn't have to first find the resources. He just had to get the specific devices and programs and whatever that he needed.
6: Right. I'm not saying that's better, but he knew what was available. You know, here I am, like, you know, now needing to reach out to the Commission of the Blind with the New York State, NABA, the Northeast Association of the Blind of Albany, and, you know, finding all different resources that I am available. So I didn't know about them, but now I know.
1: Another thing we often talk about on the show, and is kind of one of my pet peeves, is that often when people run into these issues, particularly later in life, the ophthalmologists aren't very helpful. I mean, they kind of treat the problem, but they don't point you to these other resources like low vision clinics or some of the state rehab services, et cetera, that can be very helpful. What was your experience and how did you get plugged into these useful services and resources?
6: Yeah, that's a good leeway in, because not one of my eye specialists said anything about the commission, about NABA, about low vision, you know, options. So really it was reaching out to other people who I knew, telling me about the commission, you know, about NABA, about other these organizations that are here to help you. But you would have thought like the start of it would have come from the retina specialist, the eye doctor, but none of that came. And I think that's a missing piece in all of this.
1: It is kind of surprising. You would think they would be able to point you in that direction, since, you know, a lot of people come to them with exactly these kind of problems.
6: Yeah. I'm here trying to be an advocate for other people, and then I'm thinking maybe I should reach out to them and be like, hey, you should say to people who that are losing their vision, like, you have these options with these, you know, state agencies where you should point these people, but they just haven't. So I don't know if it's just that they don't want to, or maybe they're not aware of it, but it would think they would be cohesive together.
1: For some people, as you said, you may not know whether they're interested in these services, and it's sometimes a hurdle to look to these services. You feel different than other people, and sometimes they're very reticent to reach out to these services. What was your experience there? You sound like a pretty proactive person.
6: Yeah, no, you know, you call, you leave a message. If you don't hear something within a timely manner, then you call again. But my experience was that, you know, you had to wait a little bit of time, but it wasn't excessive. And, you know, I got to talk with people. I got to say, hey, this is what I'm needing, or what is the options available to someone like myself? So it's just, you know, reaching out, finding the information, being proactive, and trying to advocate as best you can for yourself.
1: So you were not very reticent to reach out for these different services and resources.
6: No, I wasn't, you know, hesitant or anything. You know, I needed it. I didn't know what else to do. So I was like, within the situation, I'm reaching out. I'm getting information. I was allowed to access the information and the availability to me.
0: I recently injured my knee, which I know has nothing to do with vision, but some of the experiences overlap. And so I've been walking around, depending on the circumstance, all summer with either a cane or a rollator kind of walker device, or even a wheelchair. And so this has precipitated all sorts of conversations with our friends who are all retired. So none of us are kids. And you know, nobody wants to be perceived as different, and nobody wants to be perceived as old. And any kind of assistive device can make you look that way. You know, I'm lucky I look injured, even though I'm also old. So I got over that hurdle pretty easily. But you seem to think that starting to use a white cane, no matter how important it was, also came with its own feelings of difference.
6: Oh, absolutely. I didn't like it at first, you know, like I would bring it with me, but I didn't want to use it. You know, I've become like loving it, you know, because like without it, I can't really go anywhere, you know, comfortably, confidently. So it's like an extension of me, you know, so I've learned to love it and hate it at the same time. But it's allowed me to travel, you know, it's allowed me to do things where if not for it, I wouldn't be leaving my house.
1: You know, I've also found that the white cane makes it easier to navigate in many social situations because people are just more friendly and they know what's going on. So I'll sometimes take my cane just because it makes those interactions more seamless. I mean, I can get around quite easily without my cane following Nancy or one of the kids at times. But the cane is just a useful flag to other people to say, you know, this person might need assistance, step out of their way. If they crash into you, it's not because they're weird.
6: Right. Yeah. No, I don't think I've had any bad experiences with it. You know, if I'm walking somewhere and I've been in a Target where, oh, you know, excuse me, you know, people do move out of the way and that's perfectly fine and understandable. So, you know, if I bump into you, pardon me, you know, but I'm not doing it on purpose.
1: And people do enjoy helping when they can.
6: Absolutely. I've had people who have wanted to help in buildings, you know, going to a doctor's office. Like I've been in a different office for a doctor's appointment that I had never been in before. And I was going to the fourth floor and I didn't know where the office was. But this woman who was super sweet helped me get there and I got to where I needed to go. And, you know, you just, again, you have to ask for something if you're not sure. And I think, you know, just not being scared to say something is helpful.
1: What was the impact on your professional career as you were going through this transition?
6: Well, I stepped down and resigned, but they were really understanding. They understood what was happening. I had to take, you know, Family Medical Leave Act for doctor's appointments, and it was a good experience. You know, I didn't get any weird, you know, anything from my coworkers or my manager. My prior employer kept me on until the new year to keep insurance in place, which I thought was fantastic. I am medically retired now, but I've had a good experience all in all with my last employer.
0: What was your job previously?
6: Yes. So the majority of my career, I had been in insurance, like property and casualty. But my last position was different. I was in emergency communications at tech support. So navigating a system to send out emergency phone calls, texts, and things like that. So it was good. It was visual, though, you know, being able to walk through the system, you know, navigating people to how to use the system. So it was really involved and stressful, but it was a great time.
1: Had you considered going back to your previous job, perhaps with some accommodations in place?
6: I thought about it, but it was such a stressful job to begin with. I didn't think I wanted that stress anymore. So, you know, I had reached out, you know, one time just saying, hello, how are you? You know, hope all is well. But I never considered really returning back to that just because it was so stressful. And I just, you know, I'm in a different stage in my life where I didn't want that stress anymore.
0: Right. Understood.
6: I think I left at the perfect time, not because I wanted to, but it was a good experience. And I got to learn a lot in that position. And I was happy. I can say that I had a good career.
0: But I gather you found other things to do to keep yourself busy and keep your hands in worthwhile endeavors.
6: Absolutely. You know, I've learned how to knit so I can make scarves. I reach out to friends on the phone. I've been listening to audiobooks and podcasts and, you know, just things like that. It's funny because with my career, I've always spoken with people. I've talked with people. I've been able to communicate really well. And through all of this, I can still talk. You know what I mean? So here I am sharing my story. If I'm able to connect with just one person, that's all that matters, you know? So I'm here to say that life is not over. I love talking. I love communicating and I do it pretty well, and I think this is a good opportunity for me to be able to help others, and that kind of brings me to where I am now.
0: So this transition from 5 years ago, oh my gosh, what's happening, I can't see, to now when you're like, okay, I can't see, but I can get on with my life. lots of stuff happened in between.
6: And yeah, you know, I think what helped me is I did go away to a 60-day program, and that helped my confidence, you know? So here I am after that, I'm coming home. I'm using paratransit. I'm using Lyft and Uber and things like that. I've also traveled on the train. I've been out of state to Ohio. I went down to New York City and visited a friend. So it's like I'm utilizing travel, you know, using the red caps with Amtrak, but like that's what they're there. They're there for help. You know, my next trip maybe is going to be on a plane. I've yet to be on a plane being visually impaired, but I think that would be the next step, you know, to prove to myself that I can do it.
1: And what a great message for people, because these resources and services really are out there if you're receptive to using them and searching them out. You really can just modify life a little bit to do the things you want to do, as you've shown.
6: Absolutely. They're there to be of assistance, you know. It's great. You don't have to stay home and feel stuck. You know, there might be a day that you don't want to go out, then stay home and do whatever you want at home. But then the next day, if you feel better, go out and take that adventure. You know, start off slow, go to the mall, go to the grocery store. Like, you don't have to go anywhere far away, you know?
0: Yeah. So you said you attended a 60-day residential training program, and we've heard great things about those programs, but there's more than one. Where did you go?
6: Yes, I went down to Spring Valley at a place called Visions, and I had done some research, and then I reached out to my commission counselor, and I was like, you know, this might be something of interest. So it was there that I spoke to a couple of people, and then there was another organization that was in Massachusetts, but that was like a 6-month program, and I didn't think I wanted to go away for that long, so I chose the 60 days, and, you know, the O&M training there, just everyone there was such a help. And I'm really thankful. And I came back home feeling more confident in myself. And, you know, my O&M skills were better than they had been. And I was ready to begin small travels with paratransit. And I did that. And then I tried Uber. You know, I took a trip down to my mother's, which is like an hour south. And I did that. And then I did the train. And, you know, it slowly progressed.
1: You talked about using a cane. Do you use any other assistive devices, magnification, speech?
6: Yes. So on my cell phone, I've increased the size of the font so I can see, but there are still things that I can't see easily. So I do use VoiceOver. And then also with my laptop, I use Zoom Text Fusion. And absolutely, I utilize those tools.
1: You talked about having medical problems, diabetes, and I know you had some serious renal problems, and in addition to your eyes. Are there any bigger issues navigating the medical scene in terms of having the vision that you have?
6: Not really. No, I've been pretty lucky. You know, I am a type 2 diabetic, and I do have stage 4 chronic kidney disease. But I'm in a good space. You know, I've, you know, changed what I've been doing, what I've been eating. I've lost like 60 plus pounds. So I've been doing everything that I can in everyday life just to try to be better.
0: And that's so important. You know, not only should we all be doing things that are good for our bodies, but, you know, especially if something goes wrong and there's something that you can personally do about it, that's a great opportunity to improve your situation.
6: Absolutely. I was going to say, like, health is wealth, you know, like, truly, you have control of your own self. So you just have to really treat yourself right and allow you to just move through life as best you can.
1: Well, that is certainly a great message. And your story is really a great story to show how people can overcome what they think might be an incredible adversity. There are ways of doing this. You can go through these transitions successfully and lead a very normal and fulfilling life. So thank you for sharing your story.
6: Yes, thank you for having me.
0: So if people had questions for you or comments, is there a way they could reach you?
6: Absolutely. If they wanted to reach me, I don't know if you would want to share my email with them if they specifically reach out. I have no problem with that. And I would definitely, you know, communicate, you know, through email or however they chose.
0: You would like for listeners who want to reach you to contact us and ask for your email address, and we would send it to them rather than broadcasting it over the podcast.
6: Yeah, I don't want to just put my...
0: That's fine.
1: That's fine. Yep.
6: Yeah. Okay.
0: Yep. I mean, frankly, we keep our podcast email address separate from our personal email addresses. You know, there's just certain things you want to share with the world and certain things you don't.
6: Right. Yeah. I mean, if they feel inclined to want to reach out, then I will communicate. Not a problem.
0: Great. You mentioned a number of resources that you've found very helpful. Do you have contact information for any of them?
6: Yeah. So I was thinking for myself, you know, I have family members that can help me, you know, get to and from doctor's appointments, but there might be times that they're unable to. And, you know, outside of, you know, Medicaid and Medicare, there are options out there. So one being, it's called Daughter for Hire. You can use their service and they can send someone to you to help you with, you know, driving you to an appointment, driving you to, you know, the grocery store. I found that to be super helpful. And I've also found other opportunities out there where, like, blind travelers who do want to travel but don't have anyone to travel. There's, I can't think of the name of it offhand, but it's an organization that pairs you with a sighted person who wants to go to the same space as you, and you're able to travel together. So, you know, it's amazing what's out there if you really look for it.
0: Well, coincidentally, we'll be airing a show a few weeks after this one where we talk with the people from Travel Eyes. And they organize group travel situations where half the people in the group are sighted and half the people in the group are blind. And each day, one of each gets paired off together so that the sighted person can describe the visual aspects of what's around them to the blind person.
6: That's awesome. That's fantastic.
0: So what other resources do you have maybe contact information for or that you would like to call out to our listeners?
6: I've had great experience with the commission as well as NABO, the Northeast Association of the Blind. They have a great assistive technology person. They've got great resources there. So I would definitely utilize that. And then also connect with your local, you know, the ACBNY, the NFB. People in those organizations might have some additional information, and I know of another assistive tech person in one of those organizations. So it's great to really be able to bond with people and figure out what other people are doing out there, and they can even share additional information. So I think that's always helpful, you know, with those organizations too.
1: And we'll put a lot of that information in the show notes if people are looking for those resources. So that's an easy way for people to find it. And as usual, the show notes can be found with the episode number, which for this episode is episode 2639. By the way, we've received a number of queries in the past few weeks from listeners who wanted to know how they could find out about upcoming episodes very easily. And there is an easy way. We made a weekly announcements list. And if you subscribe to that list, you'll receive weekly announcements that include a summary of the show, along with links to the show notes, transcript, and audio. And you can join that list by sending an email to eyesonsuccess, followed by the plus sign, followed by subscribe@googlegroups.com. 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And then you'll receive an invitation, and if you reply to that, you'll start receiving those weekly announcements. So enjoy that.
0: And if you prefer other means of getting your information, you can also follow us on Facebook or X or YouTube. And all of that information is posted to all of those every week as well.
1: Of course, we always enjoy hearing from our listeners. If you have suggestions, comments for future shows, or just want to connect with us, you can send an email to hosts@eyesonsuccess.net. Tell us a little bit about yourself, where you're from, how long you've been listening to the show, and we'll enjoy that.
0: That's it for today's show. Next week on Eyes on Success, we'll be talking about seeing with sound using voice. Sound can transform how visually impaired people perceive the world around them. Technology called the voice converts camera views into distinct audio signals that one can be trained to recognize as objects. We'll talk with creator Peter Meyer and experienced users Pranav Lal and Jacob Kruger about how the voice can be used to assist blind users with tasks

0: Colorino color identifier and light detector, which discerns and clearly announces up to 150 shades of color, not just red, but pale red, light red, dark red. Plus, it also detects the presence of light and indicates intensity and proximity by an audio signal. It's a pocket-sized unit that can assist the blind and colorblind to accurately determine the ripeness of fruits and vegetables, and also to decorate the home with complementary colors. In operation, you simply hold the unit against the surface of an item, then touch a button to hear the exact color and shade announced. And for light detection, simply hold the unit in the air and press another button, and you'll hear a high-pitched tone for bright light and a low-pitched tone for a dim light. The unit measures about 4 and 3/8 inches by 2 inches. The unit operates on two AAA batteries, which are included, along with a zippered carrying case. You can find it at maxiaids.com. 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
1: Imagine being fired because of who you love. 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They have to live it. Because in 30 states, it's legal to discriminate against LGBT people.
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3: 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Our first article is, A Harrowing Cockpit Attack Leaves Investigators Scrambling for Answers. Authorities were trying to determine how an Omani co-pilot nearly succeeded in crashing a Tel Aviv-bound jet and whether there were others involved. By Gary Shi, Lior Soroka, and Rachel Carson. October 1st, 2026. The harrowing mid-air drama on Flight 1073 to Tel Aviv, as retold by passenger witnesses and Israeli Prime Minister Benjamin Netanyahu, sounded almost unbelievable. The co-pilot stabbed the captain in the cockpit, then tried to crash the plane before passengers subdued him and backup pilots landed safely in Saudi Arabia. With passengers' lives spared and the pilot and the alleged attacker hospitalized, investigators in Saudi Arabia, the United Arab Emirates, and Israel were trying to piece together Thursday how, in the post-9/11 era of tightened security, such an attack could have happened and whether others could have been involved. Several lapses were already in focus. The co-pilot, whom Israeli officials have identified as an Omani national, should not have been allowed to fly to Tel Aviv under Israeli protocols that prohibit citizens from countries that do not have diplomatic ties with Israel to land in Tel Aviv. Oman has not normalized relations with Israel. It was also clear how the co-pilot brought a weapon on board, or whether he did. Videos of the aftermath on Wednesday's attack circulated online showed the pilot on the floor bleeding and passengers said he had been stabbed. Netanyahu, in an interview with CBS News, said the suspect used an axe. While Saudi and Emirati investigators have yet to confirm many details from the incident, the initial account points to significant security breaches. Flights from Dubai to Tel Aviv have flourished in the 5 years since the United Arab Emirates and Israel normalized relations in 2020, analysts say. Fly Dubai, owned by the Emirati government, flies 10 round trips a day. Following a directive from NetNews office, the airline suspended its flights Wednesday until the investigation is complete. Investigators, meanwhile,

0: zeroed in on the key questions. It's right now at the center of the investigation of the joint team of Omani Security Services and Mossad. How is it possible for a guy of this nationality to fly the aircraft, said Oded Alam, a former head of counterterrorism at Mossad, the Israeli External Intelligence Agency. One of the theories is that he had two passports, but that has to be answered in order to eliminate further incidents. Then there's the question of the weapon. On Thursday, Israeli media reported that the suspect may have used an emergency axe that was already in the cockpit to carry out the attack. Alam said that the weapon needed to be investigated, but noted that passengers, pilots, and other security typically undergo the same levels of security at the airport security. So far, Israeli officials have refrained from criticizing potential screening failures, either in Fly Dubai's hiring process or at the terminal in Dubai International Airport. Instead, they have sounded appreciative. In television interviews Wednesday, Netanyahu highlighted the fact that up to 1 million Israelis have traveled to Dubai, and he praised UAE and its carrier for keeping flights running even after the October 7, 2023 attacks by Hamas, which led many major airlines to pause flights. Netanyahu said UAE President Mohammed bin Zayed Al Nahyan invited Israel to join the Emirati investigation once the suspect is transferred to the Emirates. The Omani suspect is being held and interrogated by Saudi authorities. It's not clear when he will be transferred. The official Emirates news agency reported Thursday that the country's attorney general, Hamad Saif al-Shamsi, had opened an investigation in whether the attack had a terrorist motive or prior planning. Meanwhile, at this stage, Israeli investigators cannot say with certainty whether he acted alone or was part of a broader cell, a security official told the Post. Zvika Manes, who was sitting in the front row of business class with his family on the flight, intervened when he heard his wife, who was waiting for the bathroom outside the cockpit, scream, "They're stabbing the pilot! They're stabbing the pilot!" The co-pilot was the lone assailant, Manes said. The cockpit door was open, apparently because the wounded captain, identified as an Indian citizen, Smit Machachar, had managed to release it despite his injuries, said Manes, who was the head of underwriting at Israel's bank Leumi. Under normal conditions, the cockpit door on the plane, a Boeing 737 MAX 8, uses a deadbolt that can be locked from the cockpit side, according to a 2025 Boeing manual for flight attendants. Manes said a Fly Dubai pilot who was outside the cockpit and unaware of what was happening rushed in along with Yaniv Hayum, an Israeli plumber. Hayum placed the attacker in a chokehold, according to Manes, an account Hayum gave to Netanyahu during a televised meeting at Ben-Gurion Airport after his return to Tel Aviv. Manes said he and another passenger, Asaf Rajan, restrained a suspect while a dentist, Shotam Wasev, arrived to treat the wounded pilot. In that moment, all you think is survival. Geopolitical fault lines. After the attempted hijacking raised alarm across the Middle East, many commentators, officials, and political leaders seized upon the incident in ways that highlighted the region's political fault lines. One Israeli official who spoke on the condition of anonymity because of the ongoing investigation said his country saw the attack not just as against Israel, but also against its relationship with the UAE. The two countries normalized ties in 2020 as part of the Abraham Accords. Israeli and Emiratis will continue to stand together, said the Israeli official, adding that Israel trusts completely the Emiratis and their investigation. Those who try to harm the relationship and normalization will not set the future of the region. Israel's relationship with Saudi Arabia, with which Netanyahu has been unsuccessfully seeking diplomatic normalization, appeared less warm. After the Fly Dubai plane made its emergency landing in Saudi Arabia, its passengers were repatriated by alternate Fly Dubai aircraft from Dubai, not Israeli planes arriving from Israel. In public appearances, Netanyahu sidestepped questions about whether Israel would investigate the incident alongside Riyadh officials. Meanwhile, some pro-Israeli commentators seized on the nationality of the suspect to claim that Oman, a mediator in the U.S.-Israeli war with Iran, was allowing its citizens to be radicalized. But Mark Sievers, a former U.S. ambassador to Oman and head of the American Jewish Committee in Abu Dhabi, disputed the characterization, saying Oman does not have a history of extremism. During the height of Al-Qaeda and the Islamic States, when there were tens of thousands of young people from all over, including Europe and America, who volunteered, there were very few, if any, Omanis who went, he said, adding that there were also no Omanis among the hijackers on September 11, 2001. The narrowly averted disaster Wednesday was highly politicized in Israel just weeks before pivotal elections. Netanyahu's supporters pointed out that he had issued a video address from an airbase the day before the attempted hijacking, warning of an imminent attack on Israel. It was proof, they said, that the veteran leader lived up to his Mr. Security moniker and had a nose for anticipating danger. After he held a widely publicized meeting with the flight passengers Wednesday evening, Netanyahu did interviews on multiple American television networks. Yair Lapid, the Israeli opposition leader, said that he had been briefed by Netanyahu on Tuesday night, but that Netanyahu did not mention anything or even hint at a potential hijacking plot. All the spin that Netanyahu's megaphones are doing now only proves what was already clear yesterday. They're once again trying to do cheap politics at the expense of Israeli security. Our next article is Tennessee halts scheduled executions after inmate survives lethal injection. Krista Pike, who was convicted in a brutal 1995 killing, continued breathing after she was given two doses of lethal injection drugs, her lawyers said. By Katie Mettler and Brady Dennis, October 1st, 2026. Convicted murderer Krista Pike continued to breathe for nearly an hour after she was administered two rounds of lethal injection drugs Wednesday night, according to court filings by her legal team, prompting the state to halt her execution and begin emergency medical care. Governor Bill Lee, Republican, said late Wednesday that he was halting all scheduled executions for the rest of 2026 and ordering a, quote, comprehensive third-party review to determine exactly what occurred. Representatives of the media who were in the death chamber in a Nashville prison described a harrowing scene as Pike continued to talk, breathe, and snore long after the proceeding was underway. Her lawyer said in a statement late Wednesday that Pike was being treated at a nearby hospital and that they had not been updated on her condition. This is one of the worst botched executions in the modern death penalty era, Robin Meyer, executive director of the nonprofit Death Penalty Information Center, said in an email. Her attorneys warned of this exact scenario and were ignored. Carrying out a lawfully imposed sentence is among the state's most serious responsibilities, and the people of Tennessee expect it to be done in a manner that is not only legal and constitutional, but is effective, Lee said in a statement. The Tennessee Department of Corrections said in a statement that prison officials followed execution protocols. Pike was 18 years old when she helped carry out a brutal murder of fellow teen Colleen Slummer in Knoxville in 1995. Mae Martinez, Slummer's mother, and her husband traveled to Tennessee from Florida to watch Pike be put to death. Before the scheduled execution, she said in an interview with WBIR Channel 10, I want Colleen to be at rest without having constant reminders. As of late Wednesday, state officials had yet to confirm whether Pike was still alive. If so, she would be the second death row inmate in the state to survive a botched execution this year. In an email, an attorney for Pike said the legal team had filed motions amid the execution process for an emergency stay to the United States District Court for the Eastern District of Tennessee, the State Supreme Court, and the U.S. Court of Appeals for the Sixth Circuit. We take no pleasure in being right, Pike's attorney said in a statement, but the concerns raised by Ms. Pike proved to be true. Difficult vein access, bone veins, degraded pentobarbital, no emergency medical care available. That's when things inevitably go wrong, all under a protocol that remains veiled in secrecy. The chaotic night unfolded after a flurry of last-minute federal court rulings that temporarily halted, then quickly reinstated, Pike's planned execution. Just hours before she was initially scheduled to die Wednesday morning, the Sixth Circuit issued a stay to weigh whether Pike's history as a sexual abuse victim was properly considered in her case. The state asked the U.S. Supreme Court to overrule the lower court, and by the time the sun had gone down, a majority of justices had vacated the stay. The court's three liberal justices dissented. Witnesses to the scheduled execution all described a similar scene. It appeared this did not go as it was supposed to go. John North, a reporter at TV station WBIR, told reporters around 9:30 p.m. Central Time Wednesday. North and other members of the media recounted how they were escorted into the witness chamber a little before 7. The curtains opened for the first time at 7:26 p.m. with Pike nearby on a gurney. Several witnesses said Pike spoke about having love even for those who hated her and how she was looking forward to finally being free. She had a spiritual advisor by her side and closed by saying, "This is a happy day," said Associated Press reporter Kim Chandler. But the execution soon appeared to falter. The witnesses said prison officials closed the curtains at 7:46 p.m., though Pike could be heard snoring. They reopened them several minutes later, but then closed the curtains again at 8:05, after which she could still be heard snoring and breathing loudly. At 8:53 p.m., the group said, a prison official said, "Will the witnesses please exit the area?" "We left the building. We did not know if she was still alive," North said. Witnesses said they could hear Pike breathing as they departed, and onlookers watched as an ambulance drove away from the prison Wednesday night. It was not clear whether Pike was inside. A lot of this execution, or attempted execution, or whatever it was, happened when we could not see what was going on, says Stephen Hale, a reporter for the Nashville Banner. In May, Tennessee botched the planned lethal injection of convicted murderer Tony Carruthers at the same Nashville prison. In a statement at the time, the Department of Corrections said medical personnel had quickly established a primary IV line for Carruthers, but were not able to establish a backup line as required by the state's execution protocol. A subsequent effort to insert a central line also failed, and officials eventually called off the execution. Maria DeLiberato, an attorney for the death row inmate, later described to media how Carruthers had bled and groaned in pain, calling it horrible to watch. Lee, the Tennessee governor, granted Carruthers a one-year reprieve. 2 months after the incident, more than 40 doctors and nurses sent a letter to Lee imploring him to halt executions in the state and devise a protocol that would not require medical professionals to participate in the killing. If Tennessee is going to continue executing prisoners, it must find a way to do so that does not inflict severe pain and suffering on the person being executed and does not require the obligation of medical professionals contrary to their ethical obligations, they wrote. During a 3-day evidentiary hearing in August, Pike's attorneys also had challenged the state's lethal injection protocol, pointing to the Carruthers case. Pike's attorneys argued that she had faced related and potentially even greater risk due to a blood disorder. They said her small veins would create a heightened risk of complications during lethal injection, as well as the possibility of extreme pain and bleeding. Rather, they requested the state consider alternative methods of execution, namely a firing squad or hanging. Ultimately, Senior Judge W. Mark Ward ruled in the state's favor, saying Tennessee protocols would not violate Pike's constitutional rights. In their petition Wednesday to the Supreme Court, Tennessee officials had written that any further delay amounted to only more harm for the family of Slemmer, who was beaten, tortured, and repeatedly slashed with a knife. In the lead-up to Pike's execution, hundreds of legal advocates and trauma experts filed amicus briefs to the Tennessee and U.S. Supreme Courts and pleading letters to Lee, asking for the state to commute her sentence to life in prison. The governor rejected Pike's clemency petition. The case drew international attention amid an uptick in executions nationwide because of a host of extraordinary circumstances: that Pike was a woman, that she committed the crime as a teenager, and that before the killing, she had spent her life suffering from mental illness and repeated sexual abuse. Of the more than 200 people sentenced to death in Tennessee's modern era, only 8 were just 18 at the time of their offense, Pike's attorneys had written in their clemency petition. The death sentences of the other 7 people, each of them male, were eventually vacated. Pike's scheduled execution date came more than 31 years after the night in January 1995, when she and 2 other teens, her boyfriend and another girl, lured Slemmer into a wooded area in Knoxville and then tortured and killed her. The teenagers knew each other through the Knoxville Job Corps, and prosecutors argued that Pike believed Slemmer was interested in her boyfriend. Pike admitted to hitting the girl in the head with asphalt, cutting her throat, and taking a piece of her skull as a souvenir. Of the 3 teens present for the killing, Pike was the only one to be capitally charged. The boyfriend, Tadaro Shipp, was ineligible for death sentence because he was 17. He was sentenced to life in prison and now is eligible for parole. The other teenage girl, Shadala Peterson, testified against Pike and Shipp and received probation. While incarcerated, Pike was also convicted of attempted first-degree murder in an August 24, 2001 assault on another inmate. Recent months have seen a push from death penalty opponents and Pike's attorneys to spare her life. In a 226-page clemency petition, her legal team detailed a childhood marked by neglect, sexual abuse, and repeated failures of adults and the institutions intended to protect her from harm. The trauma Pike suffered included repeated sexual assault at the hands of a family member's boyfriend between the ages of 2 and 5. Attorneys detail how at 11 she was sexually assaulted by a neighbor who was arrested and pleaded no contest to charges and only to serve no prison time. At 17, according to the petition, Pike was again attacked, assaulted, and raped by a stranger in North Carolina. The man was never identified or prosecuted. Pike's attorneys and legal advocates with expertise in trauma and sexual violence also have argued that the woman's initial defense team did a subpar job of explaining her actions within the context of her own repeated abuse. Amicus briefs by the Cornell School of Law on behalf of advocates of sexual trauma survivors were also filed before the Tennessee and U.S. Supreme Courts, writing plainly that they believe the likelihood Pike will involuntarily relive her rapes during her execution is extremely high. The Tennessee Supreme Court denied her motion for a stay of execution last week. On Monday, Lee rejected Pike's clemency request, saying that he could not intervene. The U.S. Supreme Court also denied her appeal the night before Wednesday's planned execution. Then, Wednesday morning, a panel of 6th Circuit temporary halted the execution after Pike's attorneys claimed prosecutors had conceded for the first time during the August hearing that the woman was a survivor of sexual abuse. For the state to now recognize that the abuse and its impact were very real certainly impugns the integrity of the state's court process, as well as the habeas corpus writ's careful review of the constitutionality of that process. In its position to the Supreme Court to vacate that stay, the state called the last-minute request by Pike's attorneys gamesmanship and argued that Pike was unlikely to succeed on the merits. Justices Sonia Sotomayor, with Justices Elena Kagan and Ketanji Brown Jackson, chastised the High Court in their dissenting opinion for interceding in the 6th Court routine administrative handling of a capital case, and wrote that it unnecessarily prevents the court from giving due consideration to Pike's claim. Worse, the court grants such extraordinary relief solely to allow the state to execute Pike before litigation over her conviction has properly run its course in the lower courts, Sotomayor wrote. I see no reason to short-circuit the ordinary process of appellate review, particularly in light of the grave consequences of an erroneous decision. Our next article is Supreme Court to scrutinize ICE's mandatory detention policy for immigrants. Under President Donald Trump, some immigrants have been denied bond hearings and spent months in detention while awaiting removal proceedings. by Julian Mark. The Supreme Court on Thursday said it would review the legality of the Trump administration's novel policy of denying bond hearings to immigrants swept up in its immigration crackdown. The case is one of the first the Supreme Court has accepted since the summer recess ended, and it promises to be among the most consequential of the term that officially begins next week. Without the opportunity to request a bond hearing, some immigrants arrested by Immigration and Customs Enforcement have spent months in detention facilities while awaiting their removal proceedings. In the past, immigrants who have been residing inside the United States during their arrest were allowed to request a bond hearing before an immigration judge. That changed after President Donald Trump took office last year. Under Trump, ICE officials implemented a policy of detaining immigrants throughout their removal proceedings without the opportunity to post bond and wait out the proceedings outside of the detention facility. That policy means that tens of thousands of immigrants arrested during Trump's sweeping crackdown have remained in mandatory detention. Numerous migrants have fought their detention and have won relief from lower courts. At the same time, a Washington Post examination of such cases found that ICE had violated several dozen court orders directing the detainees be granted a bond hearing or set free. The Supreme Court will examine whether a patchwork of statutory provisions in immigration law authorizes the mandatory detention policy. The High Court ruled on several other consequential immigration cases this past summer, including a decision blocking Trump's effort to limit the constitutional promise of birthright citizenship for most children born on U.S. soil. That issue may return to the Supreme Court after Trump renewed his effort to limit birthright citizenship through an executive order signed after the ruling. The justices in ideologically split decisions have allowed Trump to move forward with other immigration policies, such as the cancellation of temporary humanitarian protections for Haitian and Syrian immigrants. The court has also said immigration officials can block migrants from crossing the U.S. border to claim asylum. Our next article is, U.S. economy added 29,000 jobs in September, signaling a slower labor market. The unemployment rate ticked up to 4.2%. By Lauren Kaori Gurley, October 2nd, 2026. Hiring slowed in September, revealing economic strains from the Iran war and immigration enforcement, and adding to challenges Republicans face as they fight to keep control of Congress in the November 3rd midterm elections. Employers added 29,000 jobs in September, missing estimates, and job growth over the prior 2 months was revised down by a combined 60,000 jobs, painting a picture of a labor market that has cooled since earlier this year. The unemployment rate ticked up to 4.2%, according to the labor market, in the final snapshot of the labor market before the election. Forecasters had expected job gains of about 84,000 in September, consistent with a stable but sluggish labor market compared with the massive job boom that followed the coronavirus pandemic. Job gains in recent months have been erratic, with one-off events such as loss of legal status for immigrant workers jostling payrolls. The White House did not immediately react to the weak report, but President Donald Trump has been touting the economy, telling reporters this week, "We have the greatest economy in the history of our country by far." Republicans already faced rising skepticism in their ability to steer the economy and tackle inflation, which has surged because of the Iran war. Democrats said the jobs report was more evidence of failed policies. Americans need help, but all this president has to offer is more tariff taxes, more forever wars, and more excuses, said Representative Brendan Boyle of Pennsylvania, the ranking Democrat on the House Budget Committee. One growing dark spot is slowing wage growth. Average hourly earnings grew to $37.81 an hour in September, an increase of 3% on an annual basis, well below the inflation rate of 3.4% in August. Price increases have outpaced wage growth for months. What I'm really concerned with is the ability of the middle class to sustain its current standard of living heading into the election, said Joe Bruzuelas, chief economist at RSM. A few sectors led the pack. Chief among them was healthcare, which added 17,000 new positions. Growth in the sector is largely immune to market forces as demand from aging baby boomers persists, but Medicaid cuts and immigration restrictions are hurting employers' ability to fill jobs. Construction added 11,000 positions due to demand for skilled tradespeople linked to the data center build-out boom. Manufacturing, a focus for the Trump administration, created 9,000 jobs. The industry has grown by 72,000 positions since hitting a recent low in December. Most other industries barely expanded or lost jobs. The public sector shed jobs, mostly in local government, as federal government payrolls have stabilized after massive cuts last year. White-collar sectors, including the financial services and information industries, shrank. Advancements in artificial intelligence have put a damper on entry-level hiring, creating a dearth of opportunities for recent college graduates. A storm of forces, including elevated gas prices triggered by the war with Iran and Trump's push to raise tariffs and restrict immigration, are injecting uncertainty into the labor market. These economic pressures make it difficult to predict consumer spending, the main driver of the U.S. economy. For now, spending remains strong, but economists say that sticker shock will force people to pull back. Plus, weak wage growth is expected to continue this year, adding to pocketbook strain. It all adds up to an economy that's resilient on paper, but doesn't resonate with most Americans because of both the loss of purchasing power and the lack of healthy churn, said Diane Swonk, chief economist at the consulting firm KPMG. Nicole Bashad, labor economist at the job site Recruiter, predicted continued soft wage growth as a weaker job market limits workers' ability to demand higher pay. Stability remains the leading factor for workers who have a position already, Bashad said, and so we're not seeing a lot of pressure from employers to raise wages. There are going to be more affordability concerns, especially for lower and middle income households. The Federal Reserve's decision to raise interest rates in September to fight high inflation is also expected to further cool the labor market this fall and winter. Any additional interest hikes will drag down labor market growth in 2027. Monetary policy works with a lag, Swonk said in an economist note this week. The path from here to price stability is littered with potholes. Hiring is a key area to watch as we move into 2027. Chris Radio needs your feedback. We welcome your suggestions and questions about our programming and any other topics you would like to hear. 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Thank you for listening. Our next article is Three Ways Higher Interest Rates Could Be Trouble for Retirees. While higher rates could be good for seniors' savings, it can hit them unexpectedly in other ways. By John Cesar, October 2nd, 2026. An era of higher interest rates, with the 30-year U.S. Treasury bond reaching 5.609%, its highest yield since 2002, generally is good news for savers, as banks may increase payouts on savings accounts or newly issued certificates of deposit. But many seniors may not realize that rising rates could hit them in other ways, including higher Medicare premiums or reduced health insurance subsidies. Some Social Security beneficiaries may also face a surprise tax bill. Here are three ways rising interest rates might unexpectedly zing seniors and what to do about it. Number one, higher interest income can raise Medicare premiums. One potential landmine is Medicare's income-related monthly adjustment, the IRMAA. Beneficiaries with a modified adjusted gross income that exceeds certain limits can face a surcharge on both Medicare Part B and Medicare Part D premiums. Medicare generally has a two-year look-back period, so additional interest earned in 2026 could affect premiums in 2028. For 2026, the limit of $218,000 for joint filers is applied to 2024 income. Medicare beneficiaries exceeding this limit by even a single dollar could see premiums rise. Joint filers enrolled in Medicare's Part B and D, for example, could each end up paying $284 per month for Part B instead of the standard $202, plus a $14.50 monthly Part D surcharge. That translates to an additional annual payment of $22.96 for the couple. When interest income rises, the tax burden on retirees can be worse even for those who don't realize it. Joshua Mangoli, a chartered financial analyst and founder and chief investment officer of Considerate Capital, said that interest earned in a taxable CD, for example, counts as income even when the account owner leaves it untouched. Whether you spend the interest or leave it in your account does not matter, he said. Number two, more Social Security benefits may become taxable. The formula the IRS uses to determine the taxability of Social Security benefits can also be affected by higher interest rates. Combined income, for Social Security purposes, generally includes adjusted gross income, tax-exempt interest, and half of Social Security benefits. If you earn $40,000 in Social Security, $20,000 of that counts, said Brian Seymour, a certified financial planner and founder of Prosperitage Wealth. Tax-exempt municipal bond interest is also included in the calculation, he said. It's one of the only places in the tax code where tax-exempt income still works against you. Singles with more than $35,000 in income could face taxation as much as 85% on their Social Security benefits. The same is true for joint filers with combined income in excess of $44,000. Consider a single individual with $40,000 in Social Security income and $14,000 in other income. An additional $1,000 of interest would raise combined income to $35,000 and cause another $850 of Social Security benefits to become taxable per the IRS formula. Number three, Affordable Care Act subsidies may have to be repaid. Early retirees with coverage through the ACA or Obamacare may receive subsidies based on their expected income for the year. If their actual income is higher, they may have received too much help with their premiums. There is no cap on repayment in 2026. They may have to pay it all back. Rising income from higher interest rates can help retirees deal with day-to-day costs, but there may be a price to pay in the form of increased costs elsewhere. To avoid surprises, it's a good idea for retirees to review their year-to-date interest and projected modified adjusted gross income before year-end. Don't think about making less income. Think about coordinating your income, Mangoli said. For example, someone expecting $4,000 or more in CD interest might take $4,000 less from a fully taxable traditional IRA, provided it is not a required distribution. Try to stay below these lines when it makes sense. Marketplace customers can also update their projected income when it changes. Working with a tax professional can be a good way to calculate the effects before the additional income produces a surprise premium or tax bill. Our next article is, Trump's playing his greatest hits. They don't work as well as they used to. With midterm elections a month away, the president is turning the audacity up to 11 as he labors to reverse his party's decline in the polls. By Karen Tumulty, October 1st, 2026. With barely a month to go before a midterm election, in which the signs look increasingly dire for Republicans, President Donald Trump is busting out his old moves like an aging rocker on a comeback tour. They do not get the love from the fans that they used to, so he is upping the audacity to 11. A new round of television spots, for instance, is drawing attention less for its message than for its eyebrow-raising notion, paid for by the U.S. government. He also put himself center stage in Dallas at a first-of-its-kind Republican midterm convention in recent weeks. That effort to revive the boisterous euphoria of the 2024 gathering in Milwaukee saw only the Democrats receiving a post-convention bounce. Ken Paxton, the GOP's beleaguered Senate nominee in Texas, conceded the negative impact in a private meeting with conservative donors and lobbyists. To be honest with you, the numbers, when we did that convention, it dropped our numbers. Everybody's numbers dropped. Right now, yeah, not good, he said, according to a recording obtained by the New York Times. Meanwhile, Trump's Department of Homeland Security issued an ominous warning that a huge migrant caravan had crossed into Mexico from Honduras and was moving north. It sounds familiar. Quote, "We have not seen a caravan headed to the U.S. southern border in several years. Why now?" former Congresswoman Marjorie Taylor Greene, Republican of Georgia, a Trump acolyte turned critic, wrote on social media. "Oh yeah, there's an election coming, and the GOP needs to scare you into voting, because nothing else is working." And while bashing the media has long been atop his playlist, Trump's banishment of three news organizations from the White House backfired spectacularly. It was not only blocked in court, but also prompted other outlets to turn off their cameras in solidarity, producing a temporary blackout of the live video coverage during much of Trump's high-profile summit with Chinese President Xi Jinping, starving the president of attention. Midterm elections are nearly always a referendum on the president and party in power. With his approval tumbling into the 30s, their lowest level ever, the current of this election season is running against Trump. The generic ballot, a broad measure of which party is in the lead, has been on the upswing for Democrats, even as they remain unpopular. It appears likely the House will flip to Democratic control, and the party is increasingly hopeful the Senate is moving within reach as well. Looking for advantage, Trump is turning where he always does, to massaging the Republican base. One of the new ads uses a 30-second video that looks identical to one from his 2024 campaign and hits nearly every trigger point. Quote, "With you at my side, we will demolish the deep state. We will expel the warmongers from our government. We will drive out the globalists. We will cast out the communists, Marxists, and fascists," he said in the narration. "We will throw off the sick political class that hates our country. We will rout the fake news media, and we will liberate America from these villains once and for all." The ads are reportedly being paid for with tens of millions of dollars from the DHS's budget for border protections and customs enforcement. Using the government to finance them is a level of brazenness that has shocked even some Republicans. It's a great message. I like the message, but it shouldn't be paid for by taxpayer dollars, Senate Majority Leader John Thune, Republican of South Dakota, said. It feels like Viktor Orban talking to the Hungarian people, retiring Senator Tom Tillis of North Carolina said, invoking an authoritarian leader. Federal law prohibits agencies from using taxpayer money for unauthorized publicity or propaganda, which the Government Accountability Office has interpreted to mean communication that is purely partisan. The White House contends that the spots, which have been playing on shows as wide-ranging as Saturday Night Live, college and professional football games, and Fox News Sunday, are merely public service announcements, similar to ones that predecessors including George Bush, Barack Obama, and Joe Biden used to explain their policies. The announcements are a reminder for Americans to love their country and know why it's worth defending, at home, at the border, and abroad, the White House wrote in a news release. If anything, Trump's tendency to turn every spotlight on himself has become even more pronounced. At the midterm convention in Dallas, he asked attendees to, quote, "pretend that I am on the ballot," which Democrats hope voters will do as well. He also instructed the crowd to raise their hands and repeat after him a promise to vote, which he framed as an act of fealty. "I pledge to the greatest president in the history of the United States that loves us so much he can't even breathe, that I will go out with my family and my friends," he directed them to say. "I'll do it anyway. I don't care if I'm registered or not. I'm going to try and cheat like hell, like they do." It was yet another reiteration of his false claim that the 2020 presidential election was stolen, Trump's equivalent of closing things out with auld lang syne. Our next article is 4 Ways the Midterm Elections Could Go, 1 Month Away. Democrats have polls and history on their side. Republicans have money. By Isaac Arnsdorf, October 5th, 2026. Democrats are heading into the last month of the midterm elections campaign with ambitious going deeper and deeper into red territory, while Republicans are grim about their hopes of holding on to either chamber of Congress. Historically, the opposition party almost always makes gains in the midterm, and President Donald Trump is less popular than ever. His support has weakened, especially with independents in high-quality polls and among the swing demographics that propelled his 2024 majority. Republicans have also tended to underperform when Trump isn't on the ballot because more consistent voters have shifted toward the Democrats. More Democrats voted in this year's primaries, a sign that they are likely to turn out now, with early and mail voting already underway in 43 states leading up to Election Day on November 3rd. The Democrats' lead in national and battleground polls has expanded since Labor Day. There are reasons to suspect polls could be overestimating Democrats' strength, though surveys did not systematically favor Democrats in the last two elections. Republicans' main advantage is money. GOP campaigns and allies have outspending Democrats in almost all the most contested races, and thanks in large part to more than $180 million that has been pumped in from Trump's war chest since Labor Day. The outcome will define the remainder of Trump's presidency, the fate of his legislative ambitions, and the pressure of oversight investigations. It will be almost immediately set the stage for the 2028 presidential primaries, with both parties' hopefuls reading the results for clues to the electorate's mood. Here are four possible ways the midterms could broadly shake out. A blue wave. In the House, Republicans hold the slimmest of majorities with 218 seats and one independent who caucuses with them to the Democrats' 214. The GOP is on defense in 16 seats, rated toss-ups by the Cook Political Report, compared with 6 for Democrats. On September 25th, Cook shifted 15 races towards the Democrats and projected them to take the House. Anticipating a favorable environment, Democrats went into the cycle planning to expand the House battlefield by recruiting competitive candidates to run in typically safe GOP districts held by incumbents, unaccustomed to tough races or dragged down in scandals. On Friday, they continued widening their targets, adding 8 districts that voted for Trump by double digits in 2024. They added 6 more races on Monday, including seats in Arkansas and Tennessee, and a Nevada district that backed Trump by 14 points. The latest additions bring their total targets to 46. If Democrats win the popular vote by 10 points this year, their current average lead in polls, they would pick up a projected 33 seats, according to Mindset, a Washington advisory firm. That would place this year's gains between the Democratic pickups in 2006, 31 seats, and 2018, 40 seats. Democrats are on offense. Republicans are running scared, even in deep red territory, said Representative Suzanne Dilbane of Washington, chair of the House Democrats' campaign arm. Voters are fed up with Republican broken promises and ready for a change in Congress. In the Senate, Republicans hold a 53-47 majority and were favored to keep control earlier this year. Now, most polls put Democrats ahead in the most contested races: Alaska, Iowa, Maine, Michigan, New Hampshire, Ohio, and Texas. They're more strongly favored to win in North Carolina, where former Governor Roy Cooper leads former Republican National Committee Chair Michael Whatley, and Georgia, where Mike Collins hasn't come close to catching Senator John Ossoff. On Friday, the Maine Republican Senate Super PAC canceled its remaining spending in North Carolina. Beyond the battlegrounds, Republicans have shown concern about incumbents in Kansas, which hasn't elected a Democrat to the Senate since 1932, and Nebraska, which Trump won by 20 points in 2024. Senator Roger Marshall, Republican of Kansas, an obstetrician, is under fire for his history of suing patients to collect unpaid bills, leading to some arrests. He faces megachurch pastor Adam Hamilton, Nebraska Independent Dan Osborne, has been slamming Senator Pete Ricketts, Republican, for pardoning a man convicted of sexual assault when he was governor. In the most extreme scenario, some political professionals imagine a wave wiping out Darlene Graham of South Carolina or Senator Ashley Moody, Republican of Florida. A blue ripple. The Senate does not as consistently turn against the president. Republicans added 2 seats in the upper chamber in 2018. This year's map has more GOP-held seats in contention, but taking a majority would require the Democrats to hold Georgia and Michigan, pick up North Carolina and Maine, plus win 2 out of 12 seats in states that Trump won by at least 13 points. In the House, Democrats need a net gain of only 3 seats, but across decades, partisan gerrymandering has steadily shrunk the battlefield, so even an electoral swing of similar magnitude to past cycles might not flip as many seats. This cycle, Republicans tilted the field further in their direction by redrawing congressional maps ahead of a customary once-a-decade redistricting. Republicans hope to move 16 districts to the right with new maps in Texas, Florida, Ohio, Alabama, Louisiana, Missouri, North Carolina, and Tennessee. Democrats responded with 5 districts in California, and courts overturned the Missouri map and added a Democrat-leaning seat in Utah, cutting the Republicans' theoretical edge to 9. But many of those redrawn seats are shaping up to be less solid than Republicans had hoped. Democrats are still contesting 4 redrawn seats in Texas and another 4 in Florida. They hope to keep 1 or 2 affected districts in Ohio, held by Representatives Marcy Kaptur and Greg Landsman, plus the 1 in North Carolina, held by Representative Don Davis. People want to make predictions, but there's a lot of toss-up races that are not decided yet, Republican pollster John McLaughlin said. The sides are forming where the Democratic/anti-Republican vote is coming together, and Republicans are losing the ability to recover swing voters. That's concerning. A GOP upset. In the previous midterms of 2022, the roles were reversed. Republicans were confident the unpopular sitting president would sweep their candidates into power despite their flaws, and were dismayed when that wave failed to materialize. Now they are hoping for a similar dynamic, only the other way around. If Republicans pull an upset, they'll be able to thank the Senate map that puts them mostly on their home turf and gerrymandering for padding their cushion in the House. The polls would have to be significantly off, which could be because Democrats were more eager to answer the phone, Republicans were less likely to participate, or pollsters misjudged who would turn out to vote. Trump political advisor Chris LaCivita summed up the Republicans' path of victory as money, message, motivation, and the president's ability to defy conventional wisdom. Republicans outspent Democrats in every Senate battleground in September and also led in future reservations through Election Day, according to media tracker Ad Impact. Republicans also hoping to benefit in races where further left Democrats won their primaries. Those Democrats include Senate candidate Abdul El-Sayed in Michigan and House candidates William Lawrence in Michigan and Randy Villegas in California. The GOP midterm conventions and Trump's stump speeches have sought to portray the Democrats as extreme and tie the entire party to self-described socialists who won in some areas. And as much as Democrats want to make the race about Trump, and he does too, at least some Republicans may be able to outperform his unpopularity. Candidates from Iowa to Florida have started removing references to Trump from their websites and breaking with the president on immigration and the Iran war. A constitutional crisis. Elections are run at the local level, with no role for the federal government. The Trump administration has made multiple attempts to change voting procedures for the midterms, but those efforts were held up in court or died in Congress. It has been a roller coaster, Eric Fay, the Democratic elections director in St. Louis, said at a recent meeting of election officials. Each election cycle features emergency litigation over mishaps at the voting locations, often resulting in extended hours. recounts in close races and post-election audits. Administrators and law enforcement officials are also on the lookout for cyber attacks or disruptions such as bomb threats. They conduct drills and simulations to anticipate how things could go wrong and practice how to respond. The threat landscape, as we view it this year, is cyber, physical, logistical, reputational, and somewhat emergent legal, said Michael Moore, the Chief Information Security Officer for the Arizona Secretary of State's office. We design exercises to give election officials the most miserable election day we can possibly imagine. That way, when they actually have an election day, they're prepared for everything. This year, election administrators are especially concerned about interference from the federal government. Homeland Security Secretary Mark Wayne Mullen has said the administration has no plans to send immigration officers to polls, while FBI Director Kash Patel would not rule out sending his agents to voting sites. When I anticipate we will likely have monitors and there could be incidents at or around voting locations, we're going to make sure that we have boots on the ground and make sure that voters are not disrupted in that process and they can cast a ballot, said Dean Logan, the registrar recorder and the county clerk for Los Angeles County, the country's largest election jurisdiction. Monica Gordon, the clerk in Cook County, Illinois, home to Chicago, added, "We're moving forward as usual, but we plan for anything. Our contingencies have contingencies." Right-wing activists have called for Trump to take more severe steps, such as trying to claim emergency powers over elections. Trump has repeatedly challenged the legitimacy of elections he and his party lost. Congressional Democrats and allied lawyers have also prepared research and drills to be ready for any attempts to use federal power to interfere with the results, as Trump attempted after losing in 2020. "A lot of people would say that we need to just go rogue and declare this radical emergency," Tina Peters, a former Colorado County clerk who was released on parole in June after serving some of her sentence for tampering with voting equipment, said Wednesday during a meeting of online activists. "There are already orders and laws in place that allow them to do what they need to do." Our next article is why you should think about getting your flu shot right now. Flu is surging unusually early in some parts of the western United States, catching doctors by surprise. By Lena Sun, October 4th, 2026. Flu is hitting unusually early in parts of the West, catching doctors by surprise as some hospitals see levels of illness more typical of early winter, when the respiratory virus season normally gets underway. Across Seattle Children's Hospital System, about 150 children have tested positive for influenza in the past 2 weeks, a level the system typically does not see until early December. By comparison, for the same time period last fall, the health system had about 10 flu cases, said Daniel Zare, who leads the Pediatric Infectious Diseases Division. A percentage of flu tests coming back positive has also risen sharply, signaling that the virus is spreading more widely in the community. The flu season is generally considered to begin around October 1st, and clinicians typically advise people to get their vaccines by the end of October. Even though it is too early to know whether the September activity foreshadows a severe flu season or is unusual surge that could subside, epidemiologists and clinicians are encouraging patients to get their shots sooner instead of waiting. "We're about 2 months early, so this is really concerning because people haven't been working hard to get their vaccines quite yet. The way flu is circulating now, you wanted that vaccine in you 2 weeks ago, if not even a little before that." Seattle Children's is also seeing an increase in COVID-19 cases, Zur said, but that rise is less unusual. COVID is less seasonally predictable than flu, with transmission surging at different points of the year. Other signs of unusually early flu activity are emerging across the West. Southern Nevada health officials last week reported their first flu-related death, a man in his 50s with underlying health conditions. In addition to Washington State, Alaska, California, and Hawaii are also reporting sharp increases in the percentage of laboratory tests coming back positive for influenza. That's all the time we have for articles from the Washington Post. I'm your reader, Joe Whiting, broadcasting from the Chicago White House. This is Chris Radio, your information station. Thanks for listening.
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0: Fraction is another key element, supporting children in a safe and comfortable environment to interact with others. Then there's the need for learning media assessment, or LMA, determining the best medium for each child, whether that be braille, print, auditory strategies, and other things, which becomes important, particularly in math instruction. Adapting math instruction by providing tactile materials using technology and addressing standardized testing challenges. This is Chris Radio, a service of the Chicago Lighthouse.
1: Hello, I'm Mark Riccobono, president of the National Federation of the Blind. We know that blindness is not the characteristic that defines you or your future. Every day, we raise expectations of and for blind people. Low expectations hold people back, but blindness does not have to.
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3: Hello, everyone. I'm Sheila Kerwin. You are listening to Chris Radio. During this hour, I will be reading news from today's Chicago Sun-Times. We begin with our first article. City replaces homemade Ukrainian village benches with ADA-compliant seating. A photograph accompanies this article, taken by Candace Dane Chambers for the Sun-Times. The caption reads, "A woman waits for a bus Tuesday by a new ADA-compliant bench at the Damon Avenue and Thomas Street stop in Ukrainian Village." In this photograph, we can see the woman who's waiting for the bus from the back, and she is standing to the right of the bench, so we also see the ADA-compliant bench from the back. It appears to be made primarily of concrete, the sides and the base, and it's hard to tell what the back is made of because we're seeing it from the back, but the seating portion appears to be made of wood slats. It also appears to be a weathered, pre-used bench. It does not look new. By Cindy Hernandez, staff reporter. A neighborhood group's effort to make public transit more accessible for riders paid off after city officials installed benches at two CTA bus stops in Ukrainian Village. Last month, the Northwest Neighborhood Alliance installed two homemade benches, one at Damon Avenue and Thomas Street, and another at Division Street and Oakley Boulevard, to provide a place for residents who rely on public transit to sit while waiting for their bus. The two benches, painted in the colors of the Ukrainian flag, caught the attention of city officials, who on Monday replaced them with ADA-compliant benches. "This was the best outcome that we could have hoped for," said Sam Kovnar, 25, founder of the local group. Kovnar said the benches provided more than just a place to sit, offering relief for riders with mobility issues, as well as children and older adults. The Chicago Transit Authority has almost 11,000 bus stops in Chicago, but many don't have benches as part of a city push to deter loitering. A spokesperson for the Chicago Department of Transportation said it, quote, "works with ward offices to identify locations for benches, which can be advertising benches or other benches installed using aldermanic menu funds," end quote. Alderperson Daniel Laspada, first, previously told the Sun-Times the homemade benches were, quote, "inspiring," end quote, and that he would push for more benches to be placed throughout the ward. After the city installed the ad benches, Kovnar said the group moved the benches to bus stops at Division and Levitt Streets, as well as Damon Avenue and Augusta Boulevard. The group plans to continue its mission by building and installing more benches throughout Ukrainian Village and Humboldt Park. "We would hope that the city will either leave them in place or they'll replace them with their benches," he said. CDOT said it would continue working with ward offices to add benches, quote, "where feasible," end quote, and make bus stops more comfortable and accessible to riders. Our next article, hoping the Sox take care of business. Sales surge at stores, restaurants near Raitt Field as excitement hits fever pitch with Southsiders on verge of clinching playoff series. A photograph accompanies this article, taken by Candace Dane Chambers for Sun-Times Photos. The caption reads, "Robert Clifford stocks up on Sox merchandise, while Rosemary Powers works the register on Tuesday at Grandstand in Bridgeport." In this photograph, we actually see Ms. Powers at the register in this store. She is standing behind the counter, smiling.

0: ceiling, we can see a lot of products and items lining a wall behind her. She has fair to tan skin complexion, short brown hair, and she's wearing a grayish t-shirt. There's lettering on the front that is too far away for me to be able to read to you, everyone. By Mariah Rush, staff reporter. A line of more than 20 customers stood outside of Sports Retail Store Grandstand before it opened Tuesday at 10 a.m., but co-owners Josh and Stephanie Ganal weren't surprised. The store, at 1600 West 35th Street, a few blocks from Raitt Field, has been flooded with enthusiastic White Sox fans for weeks, and business has ramped up even more ahead of Wednesday's Game 3 of the American League Division Series. If the Sox win, it would be their first time in the American League Championship Series since 2005. Businesses near Raitt Field, like Grandstand, have seen record foot traffic and sales, along with a joyful mob of fans. It's very similar to 2005, Josh Ganal said of the excitement. I think the only difference is that time we were expected to be there. This time, it's exciting to be there. The last few seasons have been tough for the Sox, with 3 years of at least 100 losses, plus an MLB record 121 losses in 2024. Nobody was really expecting this team to come out as good as they are, Josh Ganal said. It's a different team entirely. They're fun to watch. You can't ever count them out, and it's good for the city. It rejuvenates a totally different era of fans. He said this year's team roster is full of personality and camaraderie. Josh Ganal also said the fans are younger and have an, quote, electric, end quote, energy, similar to 2005. It's also spurred, quote, astronomically, end quote, higher sales for the business, which was founded by Stephanie Ganal's parents in 1989. The store has had to place merchandise orders daily and triple its staff count, including tapping extended family members for help. This week definitely is an all-hands-on-deck in our family, Stephanie Ganal said. Player jerseys, like for Munetaka Murakami, have been flying off the shelves, in addition to hats and playoff-themed sweatshirts. The Ganals also have plans Wednesday to restock shelves for the post-game rush. The heartbeat is definitely back on the south side, Stephanie Ganal said. Nearby, a once-vacant Bridgeport tavern that recently opened under new management has gotten into the enthusiasm. Redwood Lounge co-owner Sean Wagner said Sox games have skyrocketed sales for the bar at 3200 South Wallace Street, which opened 6 months ago. This week, sales are on track to be 78% higher than last week, he said. For Wednesday's game, Redwood will have food vendors, drink specials, and giveaways planned for its watch party. It made custom Redwood Lounge sweatshirts that say, "Baseball in October returns to the South Side." They've already sold about half of the 50 sweatshirts. Meanwhile, sales at the 1,200-square-foot Sox team store at Raitt Field are up more than 75% year-over-year, Sox Vice President of Marketing Gerlith Brenlin said. Brenlin estimates sales have doubled compared to the 2021 season, which ended when the team lost to the Houston Astros in the ALDS. The average customer's purchase is also 20% higher than last year, he said. The store plans to increase staffing by 30% for Wednesday's game to keep up with what they expect to be a record sales day. Over at Turtles Bar and Grill, manager Carrie Stegmiller doesn't know what to expect. The Sox fan hangout at 238 West 33rd Street has only been open since 2010 and never experienced the 2005 madness, but Stegmiller said so far its 120-seat outdoor area has been packed, as well as both levels inside the restaurant. Saturday felt almost double of what the normal games felt like, so I can only imagine what Wednesday will be like when it's an actual home game, she said. During the regular season, Stegmiller said staffing was doubled to 4 servers and 2 bartenders. For Wednesday's game, she estimates at least 16 people are scheduled to work. And to make things easier on the kitchen, they've trimmed down the menu options. It doesn't only benefit the owners, but us workers, too, she said. But also think about this, all the vendors, who at this time of the year are really slow and hard for them. We are tripling, quadrupling the order. The mood of the business during those crowded days is, quote, on fire, end quote, Stegmiller said. Everybody's happy. Everybody's singing. Everybody's coming together. It's just such a great feeling. not only because we're doing well, our team, our lifelong team is doing well. It's just all around good for everybody. Our next article, pressed for change after her son died in Our Lady of Angels school fire, Della Mafiola, 1927 to 2026. A photograph accompanies this article, provided by Provided. The caption reads, Della Mafiola with her son, Joseph, who died in the Our Lady of Angels school fire in December 1958. This appears to be a black-and-white photograph of Della Mafiola and her son, Joseph. They appeared to possibly be in the living room of their home. We see Mrs. Mafiola on the right seated on a couch, and her son, Joseph, standing to her right in a graduation robe with his left hand around her shoulder. By Mitch Dudek, staff reporter. Della Mafiola was never the same after her 10-year-old son, Joseph, died in the horrific fire at Chicago's Our Lady of the Angels School. The December 1, 1958 blaze killed 92 children and 3 nuns at the Catholic school in Humboldt Park. A few days before the tragedy, Joseph found a Christmas present his parents had tried unsuccessfully to hide in the garage before the big day, a spiffy red and white Schwinn bicycle. Mrs. Mafiola let her son ride it under one condition. Don't tell Dad. He was happy as a lark, she told the Sun-Times in 2008 at a 50th anniversary memorial mass for victims of the fire. I was always grateful he rode his bike before he died. Following the fire, Mrs. Mafiola, then 31, turned her staggering grief into activism. 10 days after the fire, she spoke before television cameras at the opening session of an inquest into the fatal blaze. What can I say? It happened, but I don't want it to happen again, she said. Everybody has their empty feeling within themselves, and we just don't want it to happen again in the future. That's the one thing that I hope. My son didn't lose his life for nothing. The tragedy led to an overhaul of the nation's fire safety laws at schools. She was on the phone a lot and meeting with other mothers and pushing for lawmakers to get the laws changed, and it took a whole village of angry women, but they got things done, said her daughter, Linda Mafiola Platkowitz, who was 3 when her brother died. Mrs. Mafiola died August 8th from natural causes. She was 99. Mrs. Mafiola's caretaker, Virginia Patano, was with her at Resurrection Medical Center when she died. Patano told family that she smelled smoke in the room when she passed. We felt like that was a sign from God letting us know that my brother came to get my mom and escort her to heaven, Mafiola Platkowitz said. I felt that when she died, she finally got what I could never give her. She got my brother back, you see. A mass marking the 68th anniversary of the Our Lady of Angels fire is scheduled for noon on November 29th at the Mission of Our Lady of the Angels, 3808 West Iowa Street, said Mafiola Platkowitz, who is helping to organize the mass. Mrs. Mafiola was born February 5th, 1927, in a small town outside Venice, Italy. She came to the United States when she was 3 and grew up in a community of Italian immigrants near Grand and Western Avenues in Holy Rosary Parish. A friend from the neighborhood suggested Mrs. Mafiola accompany her to Savannah, Illinois, to visit her brother, who was in a prisoner of war camp that housed Italian soldiers who'd been captured during World War II. Mrs. Mafiola agreed. The soldier, Mario Mafiola, hadn't wanted to fight and was glad to be captured by the Americans. The day he met Mrs. Mafiola, he said, "You're going to be my wife," and Mrs. Mafiola responded, "You're crazy," Mafiola Platkowitz said. His prediction came true. After the war, the two wed and settled in Chicago in a two-flat near Our Lady of Angels Parish. Mario Mafiola, who died in 1998, was a punch press operator at Radio Steel. Mrs. Mafiola worked as an inspector for Motorola. After the fire and my brother's death, my mother suffered a breakdown. There was no therapy at the time, said Mafiola Platkowitz. My dad kept the family together. I've got to say, he was strong as a rock. In recent years, Mrs. Mafiola lived with her daughter on the Northwest Side and in LaGrange and chafed at pandemic-era restrictions. She'd say, "The Great Depression didn't get me. World War II didn't get me. What's the pandemic?" recalled her daughter with a laugh. In addition to her son, Mrs. Mafiola is also predeceased by her daughter, Anne Marie Neighbor. She is survived by her daughter, Linda Mafiola Platkowitz, as well as 5 grandchildren and 7 great-grandchildren. Services have been held. Our next article, 2026 Chicago Marathon, What to Know, How to Watch. A photograph accompanies this article, taken by Candace Dane Chambers for the Sun-Times. The caption reads, Runners crossed the Cermak Road Bridge in Pilsen near the 21-mile mark during the last year's Bank of America Chicago Marathon. In this photograph, we can see, of course, a whole series of runners crossing the bridge. Some we see close up, a couple of women who are running. One woman is smiling broadly and extending her left hand with her index finger extended, looking directly into the camera. We can also see that that was a very sunny day for a marathon. By Mitch Dudek, staff reporter. It's a weather day, good or bad, that would be cemented into thousands of memories, perhaps even more than one's wedding day. It will determine heaps for the record 55,000-plus runners headed to the starting line in Grant Park on Sunday to amble, dash, and jog their way to the finish line of the 48th Bank of America Chicago Marathon. With just under a week to go, meteorologists at the National Weather Service predict a dry and partly sunny day with temperatures that will start in the 50s and climb into the mid-70s by the afternoon. In other words, good marathon weather. It's still subject to change, but right now, especially at the start of the race, it looks like it will be really nice weather out there, said NWS meteorologist Jake Petter. The marathon is part of the Abbott World Marathon Majors, a series of 8 of the largest and most renowned marathons in the world. Chicago's reputation is fast and flat, ideal for record-breaking times. Here's what else you need to know. The race. Wheelchair and hand cycle races are the first off, beginning at 7:20 a.m. Minutes later, a host of the world's best runners will kick off at 7:30 a.m. and finish in a little over 2 hours. Additional waves of runners will be sent off until 8:35 a.m. The average time for a non-elite runner is about 4 hours and 20 minutes. The course closes at 4 p.m. Street closures. Most streets along the route will close to traffic at 6 a.m. Sunday, with many streets remaining closed to traffic until 4 p.m. Race organizers suggest using expressways, including DuSable Lakeshore Drive, to traverse the area and avoid street closures. No parking zones will be enforced beginning at 1 a.m. on Sunday. Vehicles will be ticketed and towed to the nearest auto pound. Check the marathon website for more details. Expect bus reroutes from 6 a.m. through 4 p.m. on routes that normally pass through the race area. Race officials suggest using CTA trains as an easy way to navigate downtown and surrounding areas on race day. The course. The 26.2-mile course takes runners through 29 neighborhoods. It starts and ends in Grant Park on Columbus Drive and loops north to Lakeview, west to Damon Avenue, and south to 35th Street before returning to Grant Park for the finish. As exhausted runners enter the 26th mile, within earshot of cheers coming from the finish line, the cement will slowly and cruelly rise underfoot. Say hello to Mount Roosevelt. The 700-foot stretch along Roosevelt between Columbus and Michigan rises 23 feet and can be a challenging and unexpected obstacle for lovers of level land. Tracking a runner. Spectators can plan where to see particular runners by tracking them on the free Bank of America Chicago Marathon app. It allows for the tracking of multiple runners and offers professional athlete profiles, live broadcast streaming, real-time weather, and an interactive course map. Watch from home. NBC5 Chicago and Telemundo Chicago will provide TV coverage of elite racers from 7 to 11 a.m., as well as wider streaming coverage on their websites, apps, and on the station's Roku and Apple TV channels from 7 a.m. to 3 p.m. Elite runners. While Kenyan Sebastian Saw, who set the world record with the sport's first official sub-2-hour marathon of 1:59:30 in London this spring, will not be running due to injury. The men's field is still stacked with competitors seeking to write their own names in the record books. Chief among them is Ugandan Jacob Kiplimo, who finished just 58 seconds behind Saw in London with a time of 2:00.28, the third fastest marathon time ever. Homegrown talent to keep an eye on includes rising American star Charles Hicks, whose time of 2:04.35 at the Boston Marathon this year is the second fastest ever run by an American. On the women's side, Kenyan Ruth Chepngetich, who set a women's world record in Chicago in 2024 with a time of 2:09.56, is sidelined again this year because of a 3-year suspension due to a positive doping test. In her absence, a top favorite is Bridget Kosgei of Kenya, whose best marathon time of 2:14.04 came when she won Chicago in 2019. Hawi Feza of Ethiopia is another contender. Her best time of 2:14.56 came when she won in Chicago last year. Top American women include Susanna Sullivan and Natosha Rogers. Both set their personal bests in Chicago. Sullivan's came in 2024 with a time of 2:21.56. The best time for Rogers came last year with a finish of 2:23.28. You are listening to news from the Chicago Sun-Times on Chris Radio. Our next article, District 6B, the South Side. Race between two newcomers is one of two where no candidate was endorsed by the school district's major labor unions. By Rima Amin, Chalkbeat Chicago, Chicago School Board Election 2026. Michael Neal, a Southside native and longtime pastor, is facing off against Brittany Kimball, a lawyer and Chicago Public Schools mom, to represent District 6B, which stretches from the wealthy Lakeshore East neighborhood downtown through the South Loop and Greater Grand Crossing. The two newcomer candidates are running in one of two school board races where no candidate has been endorsed by the district's major labor unions, Chicago Teachers Union or the Service Employees International Union, which represents school support staff. Jessica Biggs, who currently represents this district, is running for school board president. District 6B includes 37 schools, many of which serve mostly black students and have experienced some of the city's biggest enrollment declines, while others closer to downtown have enrolled more students over the past decade. Families' concerns range from wanting quality, well-resourced public schools in all neighborhoods to feeling welcome on their children's campuses, according to the candidates. Neal was born and raised on the South Side and graduated from CPS and now runs a nonprofit. Kimball grew up in towns throughout Illinois and now sends her daughter to a CPS elementary school. Improving reading and math proficiency and fixing CPS's budget are Kimball's dual top priorities. Neal wants to improve early childhood education. The candidates are either endorsed by or have received financial support from groups that are often at odds with the Chicago Teachers Union and the mayor's office. Neal was endorsed by Common Ground Collective, a new anti-CTU political action committee that is heavily funded by billionaire Michael Sachs and says it aims to engage voters around, quote, effective progressive policies, end quote. Kimball's campaign is endorsed by the Urban Center, a centrist political organization that advocates for school choice across public and private schools and has received some contributions, though she insists the group has asked nothing of her. Michael Neal, age 62, occupation, pastor, nonprofit founder and CEO. Neal, a pastor at Glorious Light Church in the Oakland neighborhood, says he's always wanted to help his community beyond Sunday sermons. More than a dozen years ago, he began reading to children at a local elementary school, then started recruiting more black men to do the same through a nonprofit he founded. His interest in education grew, and he began serving on the Greater Bronzeville Community Action Council, which focuses on creating a plan to improve education. Running for school board, quote, just seemed like it was just so natural because this is what I've been doing pretty much all of my life, especially since I became a father, end quote, said Neal, whose grown daughters attended CPS schools. Neil's nonprofit, Timothy Community Corporation, operated inside a closed CPS school until a few months ago, he said. It focuses on increasing access to health and wellness, literacy, and leadership skills, he said. Neil's volunteer reading program now donates books to schools, Neil said. That work got him interested in improving early childhood education, which would be his main focus if elected. He said he wants to see more read-aloud programs at schools citywide and recruit more philanthropic organizations and corporations to provide volunteers and other support. Neil said his campaign is, quote, not heavy on cash, end quote, but people have provided in-kind help or volunteered, such as gathering signatures to get on the ballot. He called himself a, quote, campaign novice, end quote, noting that his wife created his website, one of his daughters offers advice occasionally, and a friend is helping to run the campaign. Brittany Kimball, age 41, occupation, attorney, chair of the Illinois Employment Security Board of Review. Kimball said she has tried repeatedly and unsuccessfully to secure extra support in school for her daughter, including for speech-related issues, and to combat bullying. The experience pushed her to homeschool her daughter at one point. Now it's pushing Kimball, a single mother, to run for school board. While she has tried to find extra support for her daughter outside of school, Kimball said not, quote, every parent should have to do that, end quote. Kimball said she grew up and attended public schools in several Chicago suburbs and Carbondale before pursuing law school. Kimball ran her own law firm for nearly a decade before filing for bankruptcy in February. Kimball said her financial problems followed years of struggling to keep her business afloat after the pandemic. At the time of the bankruptcy filing, Kimball owed $825,210 in various debts, including for credit cards, student loans, and to the U.S. Small Business Administration, but she owned just $227,873 in personal property and real estate, including her home, according to court findings. I have learned from my situation. I was able to come out of it with being able to file bankruptcy, Kimball said. CPS cannot file for bankruptcy, but CPS also cannot continue to spend the same way without more money coming in. She remains a licensed attorney and hopes to one day reopen a law firm. For now, she said, she has become, quote, anti-debt, end quote, and has cut expenses, such as getting rid of her car and taking her daughter to school on a CTA bus. As a board member, Kimball said she would first tackle the district's persistent structural deficit in part by exploring cuts outside the classroom or reducing debt obligations. Her other priority would be improving math and reading proficiency. To me, the math and the literacy rates of Chicago public schools are embarrassing, but I don't think we can fix them until we fix everything else, Kimball said of the budget. Kimball's campaign received thousands of dollars in consulting and signature-gathering services from the Urban Center, which opposes the Chicago Teachers Union. In her questionnaire, Kimball said she'd, quote, refuse money that would compromise my independence, end quote. She told Chalkbeat that the Urban Center funds helped her get on the ballot and that the group has, quote, not asked anything, end quote, of her. She believes the group supports her because she homeschooled her child, but she emphasized that she is, quote, inherently pro-public school, end quote. Now, let's look at the weather forecast, the ABC7 AccuWeather forecast, with Cheryl Scott's Rise and Shine forecast for today, Wednesday morning. Clear skies with temps near 60 degrees, a high of 75, a low of 55. Mostly sunny and warmer, with high temps in the mid to upper 70s. Thursday, a high of 68, a low of 48. Still dry. Friday, a high of 70, a low of 55. Partly sunny. Saturday, a high of 79, a low of 58. Mostly sunny, warmer. Sunday, a high of 76, a low of 56. Tropical remnants. Monday, a high of 74, a low of 59. Beautiful day. And Tuesday, a high of 65, a low of 54. morning showers. And continuing with the news, our next article, former Itasca West Chicago officers charged over alleged misuse of flock cameras. A photograph accompanies this article, taken by Candace Dane Chambers for the Sun-Times. The caption reads, "A flock camera on the UIC campus." This is a close-up photograph of this flock camera at the UIC campus. We seem to be looking at the main component of the camera, which appears to possibly be set on a pole of some sort. It's kind of rectangular in shape and rounded on the edges, and there's a circular well in the top portion where we can see the actual camera lens in the center of that well. By Violet Miller, staff reporter. A former Itasca police officer and an ex-West Chicago police officer are both facing felony charges for allegedly making, quote, unauthorized, forbidden, end quote, searches of flock license plate reader databases, according to the DuPage County State's Attorney's Office. Marisa Sicola, 30, who previously was an Itasca police officer, and former West Chicago officer Gerardo Solis were charged by a grand jury in September and turned themselves in Tuesday before being released on bond, the office said. Sicola faces 13 counts of official misconduct and 8 counts of computer tampering, while Solis was charged with official misconduct and a single count of computer tampering. They both are set to appear in court again November 16th. Between June 2025 and May 2026, Sicola is alleged to have made unauthorized searches, while Solis was accused of doing so at least once between December 18, 2024 and January 15, 2025, according to prosecutors. Both of their respective former police agencies said they will cooperate with investigators. The two are the latest in an ongoing epidemic of alleged police misuse of the mass surveillance system. Early last month, West Chicago announced it was reviewing its use of flock cameras after officials announced an investigation of Solis. The Chanahan Police Department in Will County said it was conducting a similar review after an investigation found that its officers may have also made unauthorized searches. The accused officers were placed on leave. Those actions came at the same time as Homer Glenn announced that it was suspending the use of flock cameras within its borders, quote, pending final determination of the investigation and review of the sheriff's ALPR protocol, end quote, after a Will County sheriff's deputy was placed on administrative leave amid allegations he misused the technology. In recent months, a part-time Prairie Grove cop, who was also serving as the chief of police for Holiday Hills, was accused of abusing the system to stalk people he knew through nearly 250 unauthorized searches of their license plate movements and faces multiple felony charges of official misconduct. In August, Frank McGrath, a former Kenosha County, Wisconsin sheriff's deputy, was hit with felony charges after an adult revealed he'd used flock to spy on a coworker, according to the agency. DuPage County State's Attorney Robert Berlin said despite the charges against Sicola, Solis, and others, license plate reader cameras are a, quote, crucial component of law enforcement, end quote, that has led to arrests. Misuse of this technology, however, must carry consequences, and anyone who breaches the public trust in such a manner will be held accountable, Berlin said in a statement. Our next article, Cook County pledges $8 million to help in South Suburban storm recovery. A photograph accompanies this article, taken by Alan Cunningham for the Sun-Times. The caption reads, Maria Todd checks out storm damage after a tree fell on her Flossmoor home on August 11th. In this photograph, we see Ms. Todd in the foreground on the right. Behind her, we can see a huge tree that seems to cover both her home and a portion of the street. She is standing in the middle of the street as she's looking to her right. She has tan to brown skin complexion, brown hair that appears to be pulled up in a ponytail. She's wearing a purple t-shirt and blue leggings with a pair of black sneakers, and she's got what appear to be gardening gloves on her hands. Cook County has pledged $8 million to help South Suburban communities clean up from severe storms over the summer. This $8 million investment is about making sure our municipalities have the resources and the capacity to recover from this disaster. Cook County Board President Tony Preckwinkle told reporters at a news conference Tuesday in Oak Forest, "This is not about moving debris alone. It's also about helping municipalities restore their communities and move forward." Preckwinkle noted the county has helped remove roughly 100,000 cubic yards of debris, enough to fill about 5,700 dump trucks. The August 11th storms produced tornadoes that left a 500,000 customers without power in the Chicago area, as tree limbs and downed power lines were scattered throughout the southern suburbs. "Our commitment to the residents of Cook County does not end when the storm passes," Preckwinkle said. "We'll continue until the work of recovery is done." Sun-Times Wire. Police seek man who punched woman on CTA platform. Chicago police are asking for help finding a man accused of punching a woman in the face on a South Loop CTA platform over the weekend. The incident occurred at the Roosevelt CTA station about 11:55 a.m. on Sunday. The man is described as 35 to 40 years old, white or Hispanic, and 5 feet 7 inches to 5 feet 10 inches tall. He was wearing a tan hooded sweatshirt, gray sweatpants, and gray gym shoes without shoelaces. He has a thin mustache and short black hair, police said. Anyone with information is asked to contact Mass Transit detectives at 312-745-4447. Anonymous tips can be submitted to cpdtip.com with the reference number RDJK-438007. Sun-Times Wire. Driver dies in rollover crash on Chinatown feeder ramp. A driver died in a rollover crash early Tuesday on the Chinatown feeder ramp just off the Stevenson Expressway, authorities said. The crash happened around 1:15 a.m. on the ramp from the northbound lanes of Interstate 55, according to Illinois State Police. The vehicle struck a guardrail before hitting a light pole and rolling over, state police said in a statement. The driver was taken to a hospital and pronounced dead, officials said. The person's name was not released. This was a Sun-Times Wire report. Chris Radio needs your feedback. We welcome your suggestions and questions about our programming and any other topics you would like to hear. 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Thank you for listening. Our next article, an assist for Chinatown's old City Hall. 98-year-old landmark gets $750,000 restoration grant. By Lee Bay, architecture critic. The Puy Tak Center, Chinatown's polychromatic bonanza of Chinese eclectic architecture, has received a $750,000 grant to help restore the 98-year-old landmark. The matching grant, announced Thursday, is among 24 sites awarded through the Save America's Treasures program administered by the National Park Service. The center, 2216 South Wentworth Avenue, is the only Illinois project this year to receive funding from the initiative. Puy Tak Center Executive Director David Wu said the award, along with the matching funds the group must raise, will be used to cover big-ticket items such as restoring the center's ornate windows of decorative iron and leaded glass, particularly shop windows on the first floor, and repairing the building's deteriorating roof. Wu said a $200,000 capital grant has been set aside for the building in the state's 2027 fiscal year budget. "We're going to try to raise the match from foundations and from individuals," he said, "so we have some work to do in terms of raising the match." While new money awaits, preservation work on the building has been going on for at least a decade. "We spent around $500,000 on terracotta work, and more recently, in 2022, we restored the front canopy, which is an important feature of the building," Wu said. "It cost $900,000 to restore the canopy," he said. Built in 1928 as the On Long Merchants Association headquarters and once dubbed Chinatown's City Hall, the building is one of the country's most exuberant displays of Chinese-inspired architecture. Indeed. See for yourself. The building will be featured on the Chicago Architecture Foundation's Open House Chicago event on October 17th. The three-story, 36,000-square-foot building has prominent pagoda-shaped towers and patterned brickwork. And a passerby could lose an afternoon gazing at all the colors, figures, and glazed terracotta details on the building's facade. For the terracotta tiles, there are different patterns, like symbols of longevity, butterflies, phoenix, lotus, plum blossoms, said Anita Look, former director of the Chinese American Museum of Chicago, who has researched the history and cultural significance of the center's facade details. The building was designed by Christian Michelsen and Sigurd Rogstad, two Norwegian architects who had never been to China. Their most notable Chicago work includes the golden-domed Garfield Park Fieldhouse at 100 North Central Park Avenue. That period was still under the Chinese Exclusion Act, Look said. That means during that period, there were not a lot of Chinese architects in the U.S., or maybe none. And so when the On Long Association commissioned the architects to build the building, the architects were Norwegian. Look said Michelsen and Rogstad did a pretty good job replicating Chinese-inspired details. But the architects sometimes got a bit off track, such as aquatic figures that resemble friendly dolphins instead of the protective, dragon-like features found in Chinese design. Luke said some patterns look more Greek or Roman than Chinese. And then the foo dogs, they look like puppies more than guardian figures, she said, so it's very interesting about the architects thinking about trying to get it right. The Puy Tak Center building, which houses social services, is owned by the Chinese Christian Union Church. The church bought the building in 1993, 5 years after the FBI and the Chicago Police Department raided the property. Cops and agents seized the building, gambling equipment, and $350,000 after learning the On Long businessmen were operating an illegal casino there. Wu said the church and the Puy Tak Center are working together to raise rehab and restoration funds. He said the organizations are looking to have much of the work completed by the building's 100th anniversary in 2028. The center has been listed on the National Register of Historic Places since 2025 and has been Chinatown's only protected city landmark since 1993. The National Park Service said it awarded $24.4 million in the latest round of Save America's Treasures grants. Founded in 1998, the program is funded by revenue from federal oil and gas leases. Our next article, Amazon taking over long vacant Westtown warehouse for same-day deliveries. A photograph accompanies this article, taken by Anthony Vasquez for the Sun-Times. The caption reads, Amazon plans to set up a warehouse at 1237 West Division Street to support its same-day delivery operations. This is a bird's-eye view of this warehouse on Division Street. It appears to be a kind of square-shaped building, possibly two stories high. I believe we can see Division Street on the west side of the building, and there is a large sign on the front from our perspective that reads, Now Leasing. And there is a parking garage on the right side of the building. By Abby Miller, development reporter. Amazon purchased Chicago's first vertical logistics building last week to use as a same-day delivery center. The Seattle-based e-commerce giant purchased the two-story building at 1237 West Division Street for $195 million, Crain's Chicago Business first reported. Doing this allows us to effectively make a delivery in a matter of a couple of hours instead of a couple of days and really shortens that distance that any vehicle, whether it be truck, van, or car, needs to travel to reach customers, said Kyle DiGiulio, Amazon Senior Manager of Economic Development Policy for the Midwest. We're really excited to expand our footprint in Chicago. Amazon plans to start operations in late 2027 or early 2028. The Westtown property, near Goose Island, will be a, quote, sub-same-day fulfillment center, end quote, combining warehousing and delivery functions, DiGiulio said. Rather than using fleet vehicles, like Amazon's electric Rivian vans, deliveries will be made by Amazon Flex drivers, workers who use their own vehicles, akin to DoorDash or Uber drivers. The facility will create 200 jobs, from fulfillment to managerial roles, with an average hourly wage near $24, according to DiGiulio. Amazon employees in Chicago will be offered the opportunity to transfer to the Division Street site. The warehouse will be Amazon's second same-day delivery center in Chicago. It has a similar center in West Humboldt Park that opened in 2023, despite the ire of neighbors. DiGiulio said the new location will meet customers' growing appetite for same-day deliveries, particularly for groceries and pharmaceuticals, that it's seeing in Chicago and all of its markets. There's a lot of things that people want from Amazon very, very quickly that exist in buildings that are farther away and take a little bit of time, he said. Now, understanding customer behavior a little bit, the types of items that people want quickly, a site like this just gives us a better opportunity to serve them and also serves in an area where we feel that the surrounding infrastructure supports that operation, rather than trying to just drop this somewhere where it doesn't necessarily fit. DiGiulio said Amazon has eyed the Goose Island area for a while, but was waiting for the right opportunity. The Division Street site is, quote, highly visible, end quote, and desirable for its quick highway access. It's also near thoroughfares like Elston Avenue, allowing drivers to get across the city faster. He acknowledges the area's traffic congestion, but said the city's infrastructure investments, like replacing the two Division Street bridges, makes the company bullish on the location. Logistics Property Company broke ground on the roughly 590,000-square-foot warehouse in 2022. At the time, the property was the first multi-story warehouse in Chicago, boasting truck docks on both floors and more than 1,000 parking spaces, but the building has remained vacant since its 2024 completion. Logistics Property tapped real estate firm JLL to help market the property. Logistics Property declined to comment. A marketing brochure from JLL and developer Logistics Property said the building is 5 minutes away from the Loop and 15 minutes from O'Hare Airport. It also boasted an estimated $2 billion in e-commerce sales within a five-mile radius. Amazon owns multi-level warehouses across the U.S. and internationally, DiGiulio said, but this property is unique for its exterior, featuring murals and a colorful parking ramp visible from the Kennedy Expressway. It's almost like this building was built for us to use, he said. You are listening to news from the Chicago Sun-Times on Chris Radio. Our next article. Ryan Serhant, reality TV star and luxury broker, opening city outpost. A photograph accompanies this article, provided by Serhant. The caption reads, Ryan Serhant, founder of real estate brokerage firm Serhant. This is a close-up photograph of Mr. Serhant. We see him from about the chest up. He is smiling directly into the camera. He has fair to tan skin complexion, short gray hair, light blue eyes. He's boasting a short beard and wearing an open-collar white button-up shirt and a blue suit jacket. By Abby Miller, development reporter. Serhant, the real estate brokerage firm founded by reality TV star Ryan Serhant, is expanding to Chicago. The brokerage said Tuesday it will serve Chicago and the North Shore. It has plans for an office in the North Shore area, but for now is in temporary space in Wicker Park. Serhant, a longtime real estate broker, became famous on Bravo's reality TV series Million Dollar Listing New York, leaving after 9 seasons. He later starred in and produced Netflix's Owning Manhattan, which follows him and his New York-based brokerage as they sell luxury homes. He launched his namesake firm in 2020. In 2024, the company launched an in-house artificial intelligence platform called S.MPLE. It allows agents to access AI-powered tools for lead generation, marketing, and transaction management. The firm also has more than 11 million followers across its social media platforms, touting itself as the most followed real estate brand in the world. Real estate in Chicago has run the same way for a long time, Serhant said in a news release. Agents here are ready for something built for how buyers and sellers actually live today, and through S.MPLE, we're giving them the AI, technology, and reach to lead that change. The Serhant Illinois office is launching with 4 founders who came from At Properties and Jamison Sotheby's International Realty. Dina Listner, previously managing broker for Baird & Warner's Highland Park office, will serve as managing director of Surhunt, Illinois. Everything I've done in my career, from the classroom to wellness to running a brokerage, has come back to helping people grow, and that's what I'm most excited to do here, listener said. Chicago and the North Shore have some of the most talented agents in the country, and Surhunt gives them something no one else can, the technology, the media, and a brand that puts them in front of the world. I'm thrilled to be building this from the ground up with agents who are ready for what's next. The office will have more than 40 agents and plans to grow its Chicago team. Surhunt is known for handling luxury listings, as well as marketing and selling new construction. Some of its active listings include a $185 million oceanfront estate in Palm Beach, Florida, and a $52 million new-built townhome in Manhattan. The company's expansion comes as new brokerages and mergers rock the local real estate market. Last year, Baird & Warner acquired Dreamtown, forming what was the second-largest brokerage in the region based on 2024 sales volume. And in December 2024, Chicago-based real estate brokerage At Properties, Christie's International Real Estate, was acquired by Compass. Surhunt first expanded outside New York in 2023. It's now active in 20 states, with locations in California, Colorado, Massachusetts, and Texas opening this year, in addition to Illinois. Our next article, Paramount Completes Takeover of Warner Brothers. A photograph accompanies this article, provided by the Associated Press. The caption reads, "A Skydance billboard is displayed Tuesday in Times Square in New York." In this photograph, we can see this huge billboard in Times Square on the left side primarily of the photograph. In large white capital letters, we see the word Skydance, and right below that, on the left side, we see Warner Brothers with the Warner Brothers insignia. And to the right of that, we see the word Paramount with the Paramount insignia. By Wyatt Grantham Phillips for the Associated Press. It's official. Skydance-owned Paramount closed its $81 billion takeover of Warner Brothers Discovery on Tuesday, ushering in a new Hollywood behemoth. The merger brings two of America's oldest movie-making studios together under a new name, Skydance. HBO Max, titles ranging from Harry Potter to Sinners, and networks such as CNN now also find themselves under the same roof as Paramount Plus, CBS, and the likes of Top Gun and The Godfather. All are under the helm of billionaire David Ellison and his new co-CEO, Ynon Kreiz. "Today is a historic day, not just for Skydance, but for our entire industry," Ellison said. "We couldn't be more excited to get to work." Ellison Skydance bought Paramount for $8 billion last year before setting its sights on Warner. What followed erupted into a tumultuous, roughly year-long fight over the storied Hollywood giant. Including billions of dollars in debt, the acquisition amounts to nearly $111 billion. The now combined Skydance marks one of the biggest tie-ups in media and entertainment history, further concentrating power in an industry already run by just a handful of big players. Politics also loomed over much of the process. The Ellison family has notably held a long relationship with Republican President Donald Trump, who said Tuesday that Skydance is, quote, "going to be a great company," end quote. The early days of Paramount's quest for Warner turned into a messy bidding war. Months after disclosing it was open to selling all or part of its business, Warner initially struck a studio and streaming deal with Netflix in December. But Paramount soon launched a hostile counterbid. Netflix bowed out after Paramount eventually upped its offer to buy all of Warner for $31 per share. Our next article, French police fire tear gas at school funding protests. More than 260,000 take part in demonstrations outside schools nationwide. A photograph accompanies this article, taken by Teresa Suarez for the Associated Press. The caption reads, "A protester kicks a tear gas canister during a demonstration Tuesday in Paris against under-resourced schools." In this photograph, we can see the protester on the left side. He appears to be kicking the tear gas canister with his left foot. The canister is smoking, and the smoke emitting from the canister fills almost the entire photograph. The protester appears to be wearing a dark hooded jacket, dark pants, and is wearing a mask on his face. By Nicholas Garriga and Oleg Sentinik, Associated Press. Paris. Police fired tear gas to control crowds in Paris and elsewhere in France on Tuesday, as more than 250,000 people rallied nationwide to support high school students demanding more education funding, according to government figures. The protests increased pressure on the administration of outgoing President Emmanuel Macron. As students blockaded high schools, large crowds waving flags and placards gathered in Marseille, Strasbourg, and other cities. The demonstrations showed how protests that began at a high school in the Paris region in mid-September have grown into a nationwide movement, the latest of many that have marked Macron's nearly decade-long tenure. "We need to listen to them," said Léa Monomart, an adult demonstrator in the northern city of Lille. "They are 17 years old. They are not completely clueless, and they know what they are talking about. It's important to show that there are adults who support them." The Interior Ministry estimated that 266,000 people took part in demonstrations across the country on Tuesday, including 56,000 in Paris, where small groups of protesters clashed with riot officers at a city square at the end of a largely peaceful march. Nearly 500 people were detained Tuesday, the ministry said. The widespread use of arrests, tear gas, and riot control weapons against teenagers is fueling defiance and angering some parents and teachers. Some student groups called for new protests Thursday. Interior Minister Laurent Nunez said the police response had been proportionate in, quote, almost all cases, end quote, and that protests had at times turned into riots, requiring police intervention. Students have drawn attention to rundown classrooms that lack basics, such as desks and chairs, become sweltering in summer without air conditioning, and in some cases are infested with rats. Other common complaints include staff shortages and exhausting workloads. French high school students' compulsory classroom hours are among the highest in Europe. Suzanne Nijdam, president of the Federation of Student Associations, vowed that demonstrations would continue until authorities address the complaints. "So we really need to act now, and it's in the government's hands, to see these demands through to the end," she said. "It's a matter of political priority, a matter of prioritizing the youth and the future of our country." Our next article, Trump says he will discuss possible Russian plague outbreak with Putin. Washington. President Donald Trump on Tuesday said he has a call scheduled with Russian President Vladimir Putin to discuss a possible case of plague at a Siberian research institute. Speaking to reporters at the White House, Trump said he would be talking with Putin about the case, quote, very soon, end quote. Health authorities are investigating after the death of an employee at an anti-plague institute, which authorities attributed to pneumonia with an unknown cause. Asked what the U.S. intelligence community was saying about the case, Trump said the U.S. is in, quote, very deep discussions, end quote, on the topic. "We'll be able to report about it probably tomorrow," Trump said. The World Health Organization on Tuesday said the case presents a, quote, very low, end quote, risk outside Russia. The United Nations agency said it was in contact with Russian authorities following reports of the death last week of a woman who worked at the Irkutsk Anti-Plague Research Institute of Siberia and the Far East. On Monday, Trump said the U.S. would be willing to help Russia with the situation. "It's a rough disease. You know, that's a disease we used to be able to control, but somehow those microbes have gotten stronger and smarter. They're like an army," Trump told reporters at the White House. This is an Associated Press report. That's all the time we have for today's news from the Chicago Sun-Times. 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Broadcasting from home, through the Chicago Lighthouse, this is Chris Radio, your information station.
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2: Deborah Erickson, executive chef and founder of The Blind Kitchen, lost her sight midlife. which threatened her ability to safely prepare meals for loved ones. She was deeply saddened and pondered on food preparation strategies that depend on sight, including using sharp knives, hot ovens or stovetops, and doing that independently. How could she do that if she couldn't see? She didn't let that stop her. Despite being functionally blind, Deborah enrolled at McClaskey Culinary Institute at Clark College in Vancouver, Washington, elevating her cooking ability and focusing on achieving consistent results every time. 4 days after graduation, she was invited to become an instructor of meal preparation at her alma mater, the Oregon Commission for

0: Chris Domine is a husband and a father. Chris is an athlete. Chris is even an Iron Man. But 10 years ago, Chris was facing a very different story because his kidneys were failing.
1: Basically, the doctor said, if you don't get a kidney transplant and if you don't do dialysis, you are going to die.
0: Fortunately,
2: Chris received a second chance. When I'm in Chicago, I always listen to Chris Radio, and then I get naked and cover myself with steak sauce. Thank you.
3: Hello, I'm Bill McCready. 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During this hour, I'll be reading sports articles from today's Chicago Tribune and the New York Times Athletic.com. Today is Thursday, October the 8th, and we'll begin with our first article from the Chicago Tribune. The article is by Lamond Pope, and it's about the White Sox. The title is Party Put on Hold. Sox lose for the first time this postseason, fail to sweep. The White Sox were aiming to party on Wednesday in front of their home fans, but the Cleveland Guardians had other ideas. The Guardians scored 4 runs in the third inning on the way to defeating the Sox 9-3 in Game 3 of the American League Division Series in front of a sellout crowd of 40,590 at Wright Field. Joe Adell had the big hit in the inning, driving in 3 runs with a triple to help the Guardians fight off elimination. Game 4 is scheduled for tonight, Thursday, at Wright Field, with the Sox leading the best of 5 series 2-1. Sox pitchers issued 10 walks, while Sox hitters struck out 19 times on Wednesday. We have been in tough spots where we haven't played our best games. We've played good games. Whatever the result, these guys came back the next day, manager Will Venable said. It's really kind of been the story of our group and being able to bounce back no matter what happens. 7 Guardian pitchers combined for the 19 strikeouts, the most punchouts in a 9-inning postseason game in Major League history. Wednesday began well for the Sox in their attempt to advance to the American League Championship Series. Sam Antonacci drew a leadoff walk in the first inning and moved to second on a single by Miguel Vargas. With one out, Kyle Teal drove in Antonacci with a double to right field, sending the crowd into a frenzy. I've never seen that before, especially all blackout. It was unbelievable, Vargas said of the crowd. This is what we expected coming back home, and hopefully the same way Thursday. Teal's hit gave the Sox runners on second and third with one out. Guardian starter Daniel Espino struck out Chase Meidroth. Cleveland then called on Foster Griffin out of the bullpen, and he struck out Tristan Peters as the Sox were limited to one run. Griffin had 7 strikeouts in 2 2/3 innings. Sean Newcomb had 2 scoreless innings as the opener for the Sox. The game flipped in the third inning. The Sox turned to Brian Hudson, who walked Travis Bazzana to begin the inning. Bazzana moved to second on a one-out single by Brian Rocchio, and Stephen Kwan followed with an RBI single to left field, which tied the score at 1-1. Hagen Smith replaced Hudson and walked Jose Ramirez to load the bases. Chase DeLauder hit a grounder to first baseman Munetaka Murakami, who threw to the plate for a force out. The bases were still loaded for Adell. Smith got ahead in the count, 1-2, when Adell poked the ball down the first base line for the bases-clearing triple, giving the Guardians a 4-1 lead. He made a good swing on it, Smith said. Venable said of the inning as a whole, the walks and some contact just made it tough. And then that at-bat with Adell. You get him 2 strikes and he does a nice job fighting off a fastball and hitting the ball hard. So just got to be able to execute a little bit better and get outs. And again, we talked about this, the whole series, that these guys are going to make you pay for walks, Venable said.

0: First couple of games, they didn't, but today they did. The Sox cut into the deficit in the fourth inning. Meidroff led off with a double and scored on a double by Peters, making it 4-2. I was just trying to move him over to third, trying to battle and put something in play, especially when I got two strikes, Peters said, of the nine-pitch at-bat. But again, the Sox were held to just one run in the inning. Braden Montgomery struck out against Griffin. Randall Grichuk lined out to a left field against Sean Armstrong, and Colson Montgomery struck out. The Guardians added a run in the fifth when Ramirez got a great break from third base and scored ahead of Meidroth's throw on a grounder that the Lauder hit to the drawn-in second baseman. Trailing 5-2, the Sox let an opportunity go to waste in the bottom of the fifth. Iannacci singled and Vargas walked, bringing up Murakami, with two on and no outs. He grounded out to second base, moving both runners into scoring position. Teal hit a liner that the second baseman Bazana caught. His throw to second beat Vargas back to the bag for an inning-ending double play. The Sox loaded the bases with two outs in the sixth. Iannacci got hit by a pitch for the second time in the game, bringing in Braden Montgomery to bring the Sox within 5-3. Ramirez made a tremendous diving attempt at third on a Vargas liner, smothering the ball and throwing him out at first to end the inning. The Sox finished 2-for-11 with runners in scoring position. A couple of times, we were one hit away. But it's a baseball game, Vargas said. That's how baseball goes. We did a really good job the previous two games, and we're going to be just fine for Thursday. Ramirez added a two-run triple in the eighth, and the Guardians scored twice more in the ninth. Cleveland closer Cade Smith struck out five of the six batters he faced over the final two innings as the Sox suffered their first loss of this postseason. The Sox get another chance at closing out the series Thursday. If they win, it would be their first clinch of a postseason series at home since 1906. This is what we do all year. We're really good bouncing back the next day, Vargas said. We have a short memory, and I think we're going to be ready for Thursday. You are listening to sports articles from the Chicago Tribune and the New York Times Athletic.com on Chris Radio. Now we'll do another article from the Tribune, this one by Paul Sullivan. He's always got an interesting take on sports of the day. The title of this one was Rate Field Was Ready for a Clincher, but Got a Clunker. Whether it was called New Comiskey Park, the Cell, the Rate, or just Sox Park, the ballpark at the corner of 35th Street and Shields Avenue has been unloved over most of its 35-year existence. Derided as the Ball Mall after opening in 1991, it eventually underwent a series of changes to improve the game day atmosphere for Chicago White Sox games, including lopping off the top rows of the upper deck, turning the seats from light blue to green, and allowing tailgating in the parking lots. It still wasn't as beloved as Old Comiskey, but it was home. And now, with owner-in-waiting Justin Ispia planning to build a new ballpark in the South Loop, the end days of Rate Field are probably at hand. Eventually, we'll have a new park with water taxi service and all the modern amenities, perhaps turning the Rate into a ghost town, unless it gets a new tenant. But on days like Wednesday, when 40,590 black-clad fans packed the place for Game 3 of the American League Division Series against the Cleveland Guardians, you're reminded that home is what you make of it. Sox fans brought the smoke, refusing to take a single pitch off as their team played from behind most of the afternoon, and the shade washed over the sun-drenched seats on a gorgeous 75-degree afternoon. In the end, it wasn't enough. The Guardians staved off elimination, with a 9-3 win forcing a Game 4 tonight. Sox fans were thirsting for a clincher, but it turned out to be nothing but a thirst trap. Sox hitters struck out 19 times, including 3 apiece by Murakami, Montgomery, and Peters, and went 2-for-11 with runners in scoring position. It started out like a Picasso, and it ended like a kindergarten finger painting. So Sox fans will have to do it all over again, bringing the same vibe to Game 4. And although the disappointment of Game 3 will linger for a while, there's little doubt they'll bring their A game again. The build-up before this game was unlike any postseason game on the South Side since the 2005 World Series, and it seemed like everyone felt a win was a fait accompli, even though sweeping back-to-back series seemed ridiculous going into the postseason. A win would have been the Sox's 5th straight in the postseason, and 6th straight overall, including the regular season finale. Their longest winning streak all year was 5 games, which they accomplished 3 times, but not since May. I asked a Sox executive before the first pitch if he felt good about the game. "No," he bluntly replied. "Sometimes the DNA of a Sox fan can override any other senses." Missed opportunities were the story for the Sox, including stranding runners on second and third on the one run first when Chase Meidroth and Peters fanned to end what could have been a big inning. Miguel Vargas was doubled off second on Kyle Teal's sharp liner to end the 5th. Vargas lined out with the bases loaded on the 6th after the Sox had pulled within 2 runs at 5-3, ending their last best chance at a comeback. The game devolved from there, with sloppy fielding and poor relief pitching sending fans to the exits in the 8th and the 9th inning. Manager Will Venable used 7 pitchers and no bulk pitcher, making it a bullpen game. They issued 10 walks among them, and Brian Hudson's ineffectiveness in the Guardians' 4-run second put the Sox in a hole from which they never recovered. Sox fans anxiously awaited the big hit that never came. Sam Ananachi getting hit by a pitch with the bases loaded in the 6th inning was the biggest offensive contribution after the 4th inning. Guardians closer Cade Smith struck out 5 Sox hitters in the last 2 innings, turning it into a nightmare. It all started so well when the pregame vibes were perfect. A cool breeze was wafting through the bleachers, and the feeling of omnipotence was overwhelming. Strolling around the park before the game, you could feel the Sox community coming together, wearing its ceremonial black for a Guardian's funeral. One and done was the mantra of Sox fans, hoping to get it over with and move on to the American League Championship Series. It's hard to imagine the rate looking any better than it did Wednesday. A nice comeback for the yard that was one of baseball's most criticized ballparks in the 1990s and early 2000s. "Look, I thought people wanted unobstructed views in wide aisles," Jerry Reinsdorf told the Tribune in 1999. "I guessed wrong. People wanted a more homey feeling. But I really believe that if we had built the Camden Yards instead, I would have been massacred. That people wanted a modern park." Actually, Sox fans were not asking for a new ballpark in the final days of the old Comiskey Park, a park they grew up with and loved, despite its own unique issues. They just wanted a winning ball club, and when they got one in 2005, they came out to the new park in droves. Now they have a winner again, and it has made the rate the place to be. From the parking lot tailgate affairs to the bleacher concourse, it was one supersized party. The Sox will have to suck it up and come back Thursday with a better performance. The fans were ready to rock, but the Guardians knocked the Sox on their backs. No one thought they would get through the entire postseason without a clunker. Now that it finally happened, we'll see whether the Sox can be as resilient as the fans have been throughout the last three decades. Now we'll do a story from the Tribune about the Chicago Bears by Phil Thompson. The title is Bagent Says Calling Lambeau Trip Just Another Game Just Would Not Be True. As a backup with 14 NFL games now under his belt, Bears quarterback Tyson Bagent has faced the Minnesota Vikings four times and the Detroit Lions once. But he has never been called to duty against the Bears' chief rival in the NFC North, the Green Bay Packers, until now. And Sunday's game is at Lambeau Field, which has been a house of horrors for the Bears most of this century, including 15 losses in the last 18 trips. You go into each week the exact same as Wednesday, Thursday, Friday, getting the exact plan down, being locked in, taking it extremely seriously, Bagent said. But to say that this is just like any other game wouldn't be true. This is one of the greatest rivalries in all of sports. It's easy for the fans to get up for, easy for us to get up for, so it will certainly be a different feel out there. Bagent has started two road games, both in 23, and neither against a division opponent in the Los Angeles Chargers and the New Orleans Saints, or in a stadium where the weather can be intimidating. He was active for two previous trips to Lambeau, but he watched from the sideline. My experience has been cold when we've been there, he said. We have played late in the season since I've been here. It will be pretty warm on Sunday, so I'm sure the weather will feel a lot different. Coach Ben Johnson downplayed the notion that he has to do anything special to get Bagent ready to face the Packers on the road. You just got to figure out what he did well in week four against the New York Jets. Keep doing that, and then things we need to improve on, we'll improve on, Johnson said. It doesn't matter, home or away, or who we're playing. That's really the name of the game. At least there's no mystery over Bagent being named the starter this time. Bagent threw for 268 yards with one interception and a career-high 73.5% completion rate during a 23-12 win over the Jets at Soldier Field. Super impressive, wide receiver Rome Odunze said. Tyson's a guy that comes in with his hard hat on every single day, ready to work, and is extremely talented. So when he goes out there and rips it, maybe it's not a surprise to us. So we're looking to build on that and do our thing out there. We're happy with Tyson doing his thing. For the injuries on the Bears, the running backs DeAndre Swift has a hip and a knee, and Kyle Manungai has a thumb and a toe, and they missed practice on Wednesday. Manungai's thumb is not an issue, Johnson said before practice. But he did have 30 carries against the Jets, and he feels like he had 30 carries. As for Swift, who fumbled only twice all of last season, he has already lost two fumbles through four games, one against the Minnesota Vikings in week two and the other against the Jets. It's very uncharacteristic, Johnson said. I give Minnesota a lot of credit. That's what they do. The one last week was egregious, though. That's one that we can't have. There's too many times where the ball is getting away from our body, and he knows that. So we've just got to tighten up, and he'll be fine moving forward. Also, on the injury front, more than half of the starting offensive line was listed as non-participants in practice. Right tackle Darnell White with an ankle, right guard Jonah Jackson with an ankle, and left guard Joe Thuney with a pectoral muscle. Quarterback Caleb Williams with a hamstring, and defensive tackle Grady Jarrett with a rest also sat out. Linebacker Keyshawn Elliott with a quadriceps was limited, while defensive back Cam Lewis with a hip injury was a full participant in practice. There's a roster shuffle coming. Wednesday marked the 15th day of the 21-day practice windows for defensive end Shamar Turner and linebacker Noel Sewell, who have Achilles and knee injuries, to return from the reserve physically unable to perform list, the PUP list. Both were limited in practice. Nickel cornerback Kyler Gordon with a calf injury is 8 days into his window and practiced in full. With 52 active players, the Bears have an open roster spot. We'll make a decision at the end of the week if one of those three are ready to go, Johnson said. Meanwhile, Johnson said defensive end Marcus Davenport's request to be released from the practice squad Monday was, quote, a little bit out of left field, unquote. Davenport, 30 years old, played 12 defensive snaps and one on special teams against the Jets and assisted on a tackle. Bears coaches thought he was rounding into football shape and looked good. If you're not full steam ahead, then you can't cheat your teammates or cheat the game, Johnson said. He just felt like it was time to hang it up. I'm grateful that he was honest. You are listening to sports articles from the Chicago Tribune and the New York Times Athletic.com on Chris Radio. Now we'll do an article about the Bears from the Tribune by Sean Hammond. And the title is Why Keenum Got QB Win Instead of Bagent. Case Keenum is 2-0 this season, at least according to the stat keepers. Bears coach Ben Johnson elected to have the 38-year-old veteran take the first snap of the game Sunday against the New York Jets. Tyson Bagent was also on the field, lined up at wide receiver, so both quarterbacks technically started. But with Keenum taking the first snap and pitching the football to running back DeAndre Swift, he technically was the starting quarterback, and that gave Keenum the quarterback, quote, win. Bagent played the remainder of the game at quarterback and threw for 268 yards in the 23-12 victory over the Jets. Keenum didn't play another snap. Johnson seemed to take exception to the fact that multiple reports over the weekend had said that Bagent would start at quarterback, even though the coach had not publicly announced a starter. I got all these memos saying that Tyson was starting before I ever made an announcement, so I wanted to get Case out there first time, Johnson said after the game. It was like his ceremonial first pitch out there, handing off the torch. It's a quaint sentiment, but there's not usually a hitter standing in the batter's box for the ceremonial first pitch. It also cost Bagent a win next to his name. To be sure, a quarterback's win-loss record is not a perfect stat. This is a sport with 22 moving parts on every play, and the quarterback never plays on defense. A quarterback win isn't even an official stat. You won't find it anywhere on NFL.com when digging through the quarterback statistics. Johnson, when alerted to the fact that Keenum would get the win, said, good for him. I think the team gets credited for a win. Fair enough. Well, what's in a win anyway? Elias Sports Bureau has been the NFL's official statistician since 1961. Elias gave the win to Keenum, despite the fact that he never played another snap. Reached via email, Elias said this about its decision. Wins and losses isn't any kind of an official quarterback stat, like it is in baseball. The football version is pretty simple. The quarterback lined up behind center for the first offensive play of the game, is considered the starter and would get credited with the decision. Pitching wins and losses were among baseball's most prominent stats for decades, although they have fallen out of favor in today's analytics-driven sports world and as teams have turned to their bullpens earlier in games. In football, quarterback wins and losses might not be official stats, but they do fuel the discourse when talking about the position. Elias further clarified that if a player other than the quarterback took the first snap with the quarterback lined up elsewhere on the field, picture a wildcat formation, it would not give the quarterback start to the non-quarterback. The situation the other day was different because there were multiple quarterbacks on the field at the same time, Elias said. Pro Football Reference, the popular stat website that is part of Sports Reference, initially credited Bajent with the win when the site updated Monday morning, but since it has changed the win to Keenum. According to Sports Reference, the site credits the win to the player who is listed as the starting quarterback and takes the first snap. In this case, the starting lineup in the official stat book had two quarterbacks listed. Bajent initially received credit for the win on Pro Football Reference because his name came first alphabetically, but by Wednesday the site had changed the win to Keenum. Keenum technically took the first snap, so we decided to give the quarterback win to Keenum, a Sports Reference representative told the Tribune via email. Bajent remains 2-for-2 with his career as the starting quarterback. Keenum is now 32-36. I'm not going to go back and forth with who we think should get the victory or who started or anything like that, Bajent said Wednesday. I'm just glad that we were able to go out there and execute and come away with the victory. Here are some other stats, numbers, and figures that stood out this week. With a 232-yard rushing effort on Sunday, the Bears bolstered their place as the NFL's number one running game. They are averaging 196.3 rushing yards per game, 15.3 more than the number two Atlanta Falcons. The Bears rank fourth in the league at 4.94 yards per attempt. Likewise, they are number one in total yards at 429 per game. The passing game ranks 15th, with an average of 232.8 yards. After a franchise record 34 first downs against the Jets, the Bears lead the NFL at 25.3 first downs per game. Running back Kyle Manungai is the most efficient running back in the league, per NFL Next Gen Stats. The efficiency rating, the lower number in this metric, indicates a more north-south runner. His 301 efficiency rating is just ahead of the Buffalo Bills' James Cook at 302, the Kansas City Chiefs' Kenneth Walker at 311, and the Falcons' Bijan Robinson at 314. Manungai is the third in the NFL in rushing yards after contact, according to NFL Pro. With 269, he's behind only Robinson at 448 and Walker at 395. The Green Bay Packers, the week's 5 opponent for the Bears, are off to a rough start offensively, and a knot of frustration has been pointed toward the offensive line. The running game has been almost non-existent. Starting running back Josh Jacobs has been on the commissioner's exempt list to begin the season and has yet to play. Through week 4, the Packers have had the lowest run rate at 31.1% of their offensive plays. They rank last with 58 rushing yards per game, and they're tied for last with just 6 explosive runs, 10 yards or more. Being on the exempt list means that he still gets paid, but he cannot practice, play in games, or travel with the team. And this is due to a domestic battery problem that the league is investigating for Josh Jacobs. The Packers' expected points added per rush also ranks last at minus 0.4, nearly twice as bad as the 31st-ranked team, the Los Angeles Chargers, at minus 21. They're one of two teams, along with the Pittsburgh Steelers, without a rushing touchdown. All of that's to say is the running game is bad. Last week, the Packers were without both starting guards. They recently signed veteran Kevin Zeitler as a reinforcement. The Packers do not have a player with 100 rushing yards for the season. Marshawn Lloyd leads the team with 81 yards on 30 carries, and Caleb Johnson has 80 yards on 20 carries. Both have fumbled twice this season, and coach Matt LaFleur seemed fed up with the fumbles after Sunday's win over the Tampa Bay Buccaneers. A great teacher is the bench, so if the guys don't start holding onto the ball, they're going to sit on the bench, LaFleur said. Interestingly, ESPN Analytics does not hate the Packers' offensive line. In the running game, the ESPN tracks run blocking and pass blocking win rate for offensive linemen and has the Packers winning their run blocking opportunities 74% of the time, which ranks ninth. Certainly, that metric doesn't tell the whole story, but it would suggest that opportunities are there for the running backs. They're just not taking advantage of them. 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Now we'll turn to some articles from the New York Times Athletic.com. Our first article is by Andrew Marchand, and the title is Tony Romo, CBS Sports Exit, Ends a Backward Spiral in a Job He Began with So Much Promise. The shame of how Tony Romo's time as CBS's number one game analyst has ended is in how it began. In 2017, Romo, fresh off the field, shot out of the gate like a gunslinger in the booth. He predicted plays, spoke with such joy, and had an unteachable TV naturalness. It was like watching the game with your best friend, if your best friend happened to be the former Dallas Cowboys star quarterback with a tinge of Oz the Mentalist. By the winter of 2019, Romo gave the greatest sports TV analysis I had ever heard, making the Tom Brady-Patrick Mahomes AFC Championship game classic feel even bigger by telling the audience every play before it happened, as if he were reading the offensive coordinator's call sheet. He was the best in the business. And then he went backward. He and his partner, Jim Nance, were supposed to be the next Pat Summerall and John Madden. Instead, by their third Super Bowl in 2024, they messed up the call at the end of another Mahomes classic in the Kansas City Chiefs' overtime Super Bowl win over the San Francisco 49ers. Romo just prattled after Mahomes' decisive play. From that moment on, and probably a little before, as CBS sports executives flew down to visit Romo in Dallas for discussions, it seemed clear CBS wanted out of the Romo business, if it could find a way. Romo is not gone from CBS only because of his July OWI in Milwaukee. That's an operating while intoxicated. No, the settlement on the final four seasons and $72 million of his 10-year, $180 million contract came because CBS wanted to break free of Romo's unpredictability, lack of preparation, and unreliability. The OWI arrest was not the reason. It was the excuse. It allowed CBS Sports President David Burson to audible to future Hall of Famer J.J. Watt as Nance's new partner. If Romo were still, quote, the next Madden, it would have been a different conversation since July, and he probably would be on your TV this Sunday. Everyone would have said Romo made a mistake in Wisconsin and focused on the fact that it was only a misdemeanor there. Instead, CBS preferred to eat a good portion of the remaining money that added up to $72 million. The exact figure Romo walked away with is unknown, but the fact that litigation was avoided suggests he probably got a large share. It also means Romo will have worked 6 years for what approaches $180 million. It might be the very worst contract in sports TV history. In many ways, Romo's CBS run mirrors his Cowboys career. It never reached its full potential with only 2 playoff wins to his name. Sources have repeatedly said that, like when he was a quarterback, Romo didn't work hard enough as a broadcaster. The further he got away from playing, the less he knew. He didn't study, and he failed to learn new players and schemes. There is a difference, though, between playing and broadcasting. At 46 years old, Romo could still march into the booth or a studio again. He has said he developed an over-reliance on alcohol due to his pain from 2 back surgeries. If he can overcome this problem and rewrite his history, maybe this is not it for Romo as a broadcaster. America does love a comeback story. You are listening to sports articles from the Chicago Tribune and the New York Times Athletic.com on Chris Radio. Now we'll do a commentary on the WNBA by Candace Buckner. The title is Fever Should Part with Sophie Cunningham. She's too turbulent to be paired with Caitlin Clark. This season, Royce White showed up to an Indiana Fever game while wearing a long blonde wig. Inez Kanter Freedom, in a shirt that defined the word woman, got into a yelling match with an opposing player at another Fever game. Indiana General Attorney Todd Roikita, not wearing a wig, and Riley Gaines posted a video together inside Gainbridge Fieldhouse, essentially rehearsing a political ad before taking in an August 28th Fever game. They all showed up to be part of a circus, not to enjoy a WNBA game. They attended solely to antagonize and amplify a non-existent issue in this basketball league, all because of Sophie Cunningham. This was the season when the Fever and even the whole Caitlin Clark experience took a back seat to a bench player with big opinions. So, if the Fever ever want to go back to being a basketball team again and follow the lead of rivals openly clashing with the forces trying to hijack their league, then Cunningham has to go. She should go to Portland or Chicago, or maybe Toronto could use a 30-year-old unrestricted free agent who averages fewer than 8 points a game, while her latest TikTok videos are good for about 2 million views a pop. Or perhaps expansion Cleveland can take her in 2028, unless, of course, she hasn't already dropped basketball entirely by then to become a professional Ultimate Fighter ring girl or a full-time finger pointer. Cunningham is too combustible. Her takes too turbulent to be paired with Caitlin Clark. On the same team, it's just too much. Clark, by her presence alone, already can't get through a season without being thrown into gutter debates that pit white against black, hate that even appears in the DMs of her own teammates. Cunningham with only a few words, introduced new divisions. Back in July, Cunningham said something in an ESPN article about protecting girls in sports from transgender athletes. This naturally set off alarms for the kind of audience that loves its culture wars served with the side of sport. So when that base discovered all kinds of new and fun ways to disrupt the most profitable women's professional league, which is also powered by the LGBTQIA community, they found their new hero. Sophie was her name. The same Sophie who had clotheslined J.C. Sheldon last season. She says, to exact vengeance for Clark. And the same one who stepped up to defend Clark again this season and had instantly become a meme when she pointed at Dawana Bonner during a confrontation and held the point for a ridiculous amount of time. The point solidified Cunningham as a protective teammate, the kind of teammate Clark needed, even if Cunningham's effectiveness on the court didn't shine on a traditional stat sheet. Although Cunningham had little control over this, that point made her more than a teammate. It made her a champion for that portion of Clark's fan base that forgets that the B in WNBA stands for basketball. When the point meme pops up on the official Trump administration X account, then you know things took a wrong turn. Think of the WNBA, the league, as a house. Once upon a time, it was a quaint little dwelling on the edge of town. It wasn't hidden at all, not with the rainbow flag billowing out front, but only a niche group knew where to find the place. Remember when it was a big deal when 12 WNBA games were streamed live on Twitter and another 20 on Facebook Watch? That was 5 years ago. In a blink of an eye, with Clark and Angel Reese entering the league, the home underwent massive renovations, like going from a bungalow with good bones to a high-rise condo in the middle of almost every metropolis. The problem is, the league is still trying to come to grips with this rapid change. The players certainly enjoy the mainstream money that it brings, but not necessarily all the melodrama, especially not a finger pointer at a fever game. To be sure, Las Vegas Aces superstar Aja Wilson should not have taken such great offense that from that male fan who pointed at her during the September 29 playoff game against Indiana. Wilson could have talked her trash, reminded the homer that his favorite team would be on its fall hiatus soon enough, and kept it moving as goats tend to do. Instead, she abandoned her calm, crossed over the baseline, and confronted the fan while standing over him at his seat. In that particular situation, she overreacted to someone who wasn't even a threat. However, Wilson's impulse took over. "You don't point at me," Wilson scolded the fan. But I wondered if there was more to her irritation. I can imagine that after 3 years of dealing with all these new fans in the high-rise, their online behavior can go to darker places than just pointing at someone. Wilson was shouting at them. It wasn't just the point, but the transphere that overshadowed the games for a long stretch of the season. For the record, there are no trans players in the WNBA. The Fever had to address it after naively believing it would all pass over, with a statement read by a communications staffer after the first of a string of dueling demonstrations that followed the team. The league had to address it. Players across the league had to combat it, all because of Sophie Cunningham. Still, you've got to give it to her. She's a smart businesswoman. She sensed the opportunity, the profitability, that comes from standing in the jet stream of a superstar's rise. She profited from the Tres Leches nickname fans gave her, Clark and Lexi Hull, the Fever's three most prominent white players. She started the podcast following the dust-up with Sheldon. Her X and TikTok accounts gained more than a million followers after the whole pointing thing. She held round cards and pointed at fans again while performing as Ring Girl at the Ultimate Fighting Championship 329. Although she largely spent her career in anonymity in Phoenix before joining the Fever in 25, Cunningham is now as recognizable as Clark, and in some right-leaning circles, because of her outspokenness, she is more respected. So Cunningham shouldn't be muted. She can serve up hot takes on her podcast about Wilson needing to grow up all she wants. She just needs to do it on another team. Cunningham might be content gold, but she's not nearly worth the trouble for a franchise that is struggling to keep basketball first. When you add in the crowd that Cunningham has attracted this season, it is as though the Fever have been reduced to performing in the background while the world's most contentious Thanksgiving dinner drags on and on. That's what this 26th season has felt like, a major drag. With head coach Stephanie White needing to vent with her therapist, and Kelsey Mitchell, the team's best scorer, ducking her social media messages. In the moments away from so many prying eyes and intrusive cameras, I've noticed the closeness of the Fever players, and Cunningham is beloved. She brings levity, but also brings a lot of experience. She's serious and is an important voice in our locker room when we need it and when we really need to lock in. Fever General Manager Amber Cox told reporters at the exit interviews, suggesting the team would speak with Cunningham this off-season about returning. Cunningham, however, is also adored by the likes of Royce White and Cantor Freedom, a pair of has-beens who latched onto her words to crawl back into the spotlight. She's revered by Rokita, a politician who uses his public office to stoke culture wars. And one-hit wonder Riley, who's made a living playing off the trans card. They aren't fans, but agitators. They showed up because Cunningham held open the front door and let them in. The Fever need to reconsider who they let into their sacred home, including the players. Candace Buckner is a national columnist at The Athletic. For the past 4 years, she's earned top 10 honors in Division A column writing category from the Associated Press Sports Editors, including first place in the 24 APSE contest, and Buckner's work has been included in the best American sports writing. 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Now we'll turn to another article from the New York Times Athletic.com by Brody Miller and Gabby Herzig. And the title is John Rahm Leaving LIV, Dealing Significant Blow to Bankrupt Golf Tour Future. Less than 3 years after wearing an LIV golf black Letterman jacket on Fox News to announce his seismic move, John Rahm is leaving the Rebel circuit. Mr. Rahm has independently reviewed the proposed terms of LIV 2.0 and has determined that those terms are unacceptable to him, and he will not be participating going forward in LIV 2.0. This was stated by Rahm's attorney, John Beck, on Wednesday in the second bankruptcy hearing since LIV Golf filed a Chapter 11 bankruptcy on September the 8th. Rahm and LIV are working to finalize a separation agreement by October 15th, Beck said, ahead of another hearing on November the 5th. Rahm's plans had been unknown since the Public Investment Fund of Saudi Arabia pulled its billions of dollars in backing from the LIV. The upstart golf league spent the summer seeking funding and securing commitments for its 2.0 approach, with BC Partners emerging as the new majority investor. Rahm, a two-time major winner, has a massive $350 million contract that he said has several years remaining. Rahm and Bryson DeChambeau, LIV's two biggest stars, were listed in the initial bankruptcy filings as having the largest unsecured claims, worth $7.4 million and $5.7 million respectively. These figures reflect past due third quarter payments to each player, rather than future expected payments based on multi-year contracts. Bankruptcy law requires those guarantees to be handled separately, and the listed numbers are considered initial estimates. On top of all that, Rahm, along with Bryson DeChambeau, was the league's most substantial selling point to fans. They are the only LIV golfers among the top 20 in the world on Data Golf, and they have won four major championships combined. Rahm has been a dominant force, racking up three straight individual championships and claiming more than $100 million in on-course earnings. To finalize its investment, BC Partners initially wanted player guarantees for 27, totaling two-thirds of all money owed to eligible players and half of all said players. That clause was softened in the most recent filings to no specific dollar amount, and just what is, quote, necessary to continue as a, quote, bona fide golf league. The next 22 days will be about signing up the players, and I feel very good about that. We've had a lot of constructive dialogue with them, BC Partners head of credit, Ted Goldthorpe, said on Tuesday evening during a Sportico event in London alongside LIV CEO Scott O'Neill. Sergio Garcia has also indicated his desire to leave LIV, with his lawyers asking for an official notice of termination. That request was granted Tuesday. LIV's golf counsel noted during Wednesday's hearing that Cameron Smith has requested the same notice. Smith's legal team alerted LIV earlier in the day that it would like confirmation that his contract with LIV is indeed terminated once it has been rejected as part of the bankruptcy procedure. Smith's lawyers also represent Matthew Wolff, Cameron Tringale, Byung-Un Ahn, and Mark Leishman, and stated that those players would seek Garcia's deal as well. Another lawyer, representing Harold Varner III, chimed in with the same request. LIV's lawyers proceeded to ask the judge for more time to review the matter until the next hearing on October the 15th. DeChambeau's lawyer has also asked for clarification on the issue. If a rejected contract means that an LIV player is free to have unfettered conversations with third parties, including the PGA Tour. Rahm joined LIV at perhaps the most consequential time in its short history. It was roughly 18 months after the initial PGA Tour exodus, and 6 months before the shocking framework agreement between PIF and the PGA Tour. By all accounts, LIV momentum was fading, and optimism existed that a deal could happen to end this war. Instead, Rahm, who had previously criticized LIV's format and declared his fealty to the PGA Tour, took the offer, increased tensions between both parties, and validated LIV's process with his presence. Before the 24 Masters, he said, "I understood my position, yes, and I understood that it could be a step towards some kind of an agreement. Unfortunately, it's not up to me." By the next year, any hope for an agreement seemed miles away. A year after that, the public investment fund was out. While LIV tries to survive, moves throughout the sport have cut its legs out from under it. O'Neill originally hoped to leverage LIV's success in underserved international markets as a gateway to a new path forward. Instead, the PGA Tour extended its alliance with the DP World Tour in addition to new deals with the Australian Open and the Asian Tour. The DP World Tour, of course, is Europe. Then, when the DP World Tour informed players it would reinstate fines for members playing in conflicting events, it potentially removed another option for Rahm and others to beef up a schedule that in 2027 would include 10 LIV events and the four majors. Rahm, who recently settled a lengthy dispute with the European Tour, moved quickly. The biggest question now is what happens to Rahm. The PGA Tour precedent for golfers leaving LIV is a one-year suspension from their last event played, meaning Rahm would be eligible to return in late August 27 if he so chooses. On the other hand, on the heels of Brooks Koepka's defection back to the Tour, the PGA Tour offered a one-time returning member program in January, specifically to entice Rahm, DeChambeau, and Cameron Smith. Rahm declined that now-expired offer, and the PGA Tour has made it clear it has no plans to reopen those talks. While it's possible the PGA Tour reconsiders, Rahm could instead be forced to play on the DP World Tour full-time and to re-earn his tour card for 2028 in that way. So, who and what does LIV Golf have left? Besides DeChambeau, the two-time U.S. Open champion and viral content machine. He's not publicly committed to LIV Golf, but he has expressed support for its future repeatedly. Bryson and Friends is a proven YouTube golf concept. As a golf league, it will need help beyond his inner circle. Well, that's all the time we have for sports articles from today's Chicago Tribune and the New York Times Athletic.com. For Chris Radio, this has been your reader, Bill McCready, broadcasting from the Chicago Lighthouse. 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
3: When you go out to a restaurant, it's valuable to know just how good it is. And that's when the Michelin Guide came into being. But how did a tire manufacturer get into the rating of restaurants? The Michigan Guide started as little more than a driver's roadside companion. In 1900, as a way to promote more automobile travel and in turn boost the sales for their company, the Michelin brothers launched the Michelin Guide. As the guide evolved, so did its approach to evaluating dining establishments. And in the 1920s, Michelin began hiring critics to anonymously assess and review restaurants at length. A Michelin star is one of the highest honors in the culinary world, signifying exceptional quality in a restaurant's cuisine. The famed star system debuted in 1926. At first, rankings consisted only of a single star. But by 1931, the three-star system, still used today, made its debut. A single star denoted a very good restaurant. Two stars signified excellent cooking worth a detour. And three stars represented exceptional cuisine worth a special journey. to date, Michelin has sold more than 30 million copies of its guidebooks. 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

The Chicago Sun-Times and the Tribune. And first up, we have the weather. Partly sunny and nice, partly cloudy tonight. High of 71, low of 51. Winds west-northwest at 6 to 12 miles per hour. And there is no possibility of rain. Lovely. Again, my apologies. We are dealing with endorsements because it's that time of year. So we have endorsements for Illinois Senate Districts 8, 9, 14, 17, 18, 21, 23 from the Tribune. Today, the Tribune editorial board turns its attention to contested races for the Illinois Senate. This is our first batch of endorsements there. We are endorsing statewide. 8th District, Ram Villavalam, 39, has represented this district, covering parts of Chicago's north side, including West Ridge, as well as such northern suburbs as Skokie, Park Ridge, Morton Grove, Lincolnwood, and Niles, since 2019. As Majority Caucus Whip, he's part of Senate President Don Harmon's leadership team and led the upper chamber's negotiations for the mass transit rescue package enacted late last year. Giving Villavalam his first general election challenge since winning office is Vince Romano, 53, a Skokie real estate agent who's run unsuccessfully for the state legislature several times. This is Romano's first Senate run. Romano is a harsh critic of the Democratic Party leadership in Illinois, saying of Villavalam that his rise within the state Senate is the exact problem. He's a leader, and he's leading us in the wrong direction. Of the transit package, which resulted in a record increase in road tolls throughout Illinois, he says bluntly, "It sucks. One more thing my opponent did to make constituents' lives unaffordable." Our view of Villavalam is more nuanced. We don't love the spike in tolls either, but we believed the transit funding increase was unavoidable, if excessive. The money had to come from somewhere, and Villavalam helped put the kibosh on some truly unacceptable proposals that surfaced in the House, particularly a tax on the unrealized gains of Illinois billionaires. Romano's critiques of Democratic Party hegemony in Illinois are well taken, but we consider Villavalam to be an experienced problem solver, even if he is philosophically liberal. We endorse Ram Villavalam. 9th District. This is a seat left open after the failed congressional candidacy of Democrat Laura Fine, who's represented this North Suburban District since 2019. The Democratic candidate to succeed her is Winnetka small business owner Patrick Hanley, 36, who edged out Evanston lawyer Rachel Ruttenberg in a hotly contested primary. Hanley, whom we endorsed over Ruttenberg in the primary, faces Glenview resident Thomas Lally, 74, now retired after a career in the insurance and defense industries. Lally is from a very old North Shore family. The family business is West End Florist in the far western part of Evanston, a business established by Lally's grandfather in 1908. Hanley's views are similar to those of Fine and her predecessor Daniel Biss, the Evanston mayor now running to succeed Jan Schakowsky in the U.S. House of Representatives. Hanley told us he opposes the so-called millionaire's tax, a surcharge on incomes over $1 million that House Speaker Emmanuel Chris Welch endorses, but he believes Illinois should adopt a progressive income tax in the future, something Illinois voters rejected in 2020. At the same time, we are heartened to see that he would consider Cook County State's Attorney Eileen O'Neill Burke's suggestions for state legislation reforming the county's broken electronic monitoring system. He also has some solid ideas on getting more housing built in Illinois, which we have identified as an urgent need. Lally hasn't waged any kind of serious campaign that we can discern. For example, the League of Women Voters said his campaign didn't respond to a request to debate Hanley, who'd agreed to attend. A lengthy statement on Lally's campaign website as to why he's running includes a hearty defense of President Donald Trump and a description of Democratic voters as lemmings.
in a district where

0: Democrats far outnumber Republicans, that struck us as an odd form of outreach to potential swing voters. 14th District. State Senator Emil Jones III has represented this district in Cook County's south suburbs since 2010, when he succeeded his father, Emil Jones Jr., Senate President from 2003 to 2009, and famously Barack Obama's mentor when Obama was a state senator. The younger Jones entered into a deferred prosecution agreement with the U.S. Attorney's Office in Chicago late last year after his 2025 trial on bribery and wire fraud charges ended in a hung jury. If he complies with the terms of the agreement, which included an admission that he lied to the FBI, the charges will be dismissed. Perhaps it's not surprising, then, that Jones, 48, was challenged in the Democratic primary for the first time since he took office. He defeated the two candidates, including Ahmed Karar, whom we endorsed, winning about 60% of the vote. He's also getting his first general election challenge since winning the office. Republican Brian Scala, a Crestwood Village trustee, is running. Scala, 53, a union plumber and Crestwood native, says Jones essentially has been an absentee senator. Scala is striking a moderate tone in his bid for the office and pledging to work with Democrats, but believes, as we do, that taxes are too high in Illinois. He also tells us he would support a constitutional amendment that would allow for pension reform. We're glad voters in this heavily Democratic district will have a choice, even if Scala faces an uphill battle, given his opponent's familial advantages. But that is not what should matter here. Scala is a very reasonable alternative for independents and moderate Democrats who want more curbs on Democratic excesses in Springfield and a change from their scandal-tarred incumbent. Brian Scala is endorsed. 17th District. Senator L.G. Sims, Jr., 56, has represented this district, stretching from Southside neighborhoods like Chatham through south suburban parts of Cook, Will, and Kankakee counties since 2018. He faces a general election challenge, other than write-ins, for the first time since taking office from Republican Frederick Walls, 55, a carpenter who's run unsuccessfully in the past for the Illinois House. Sims is a leader in the Senate, chairing the Appropriations Committee and serving as the chamber's lead budgeteer, including for the current year budget. He also was the driving force in the Senate for the Safety Act, which eliminated cash bail and has been controversial since its adoption in 2021. Sims is well to our left on many issues, and while we've argued the elimination of cash bail was justified on the grounds of economic fairness, we urge the senator to be more open to amending the landmark law than he has been to date in order to enhance public safety. That said, while we appreciate that Walls is giving voters a choice, Sims is a force in Springfield who has received our endorsement in the past. Voters in this district have good reason to support him. 18th District. The Illinois Senate is losing one of its best in Democrat Bill Cunningham, who is retiring. The open seat covering parts of Chicago's southwest side and nearby suburbs include Alsip, Palos Heights, and Palos Park, is being contested by former State Representative Fran Hurley, 66, a Democrat, and Republican Christine McGovern, 56, a real estate broker who lost to Cunningham in 2022 and ran unsuccessfully for Hurley's old House seat in 2024 after Hurley retired. Voters in this region know Hurley well. She served in the Illinois House for a decade before leaving in 2023, to join the Illinois Labor Relations Board. This board endorsed her in the last House race as a strong voice for moderates in Springfield. She voted against the Safety Act initially due to the objections from the law enforcement community, which she has consistently supported, and indeed the law was substantially amended later to address some of those concerns. Hurley tells us now that she supports Cook County State's Attorney O'Neill Burke's call to bar judges from allowing those accused of the worst violent crimes to be confined at home, with their whereabouts tracked using electronic monitors. Flagging affordability and public safety as the two issues of most importance to this district, she says, what matters most is making sure people can afford to live in the communities they call home and can feel safe while doing so. Fair enough. McGovern is staunchly conservative and tells us, for example, that she would support rescinding the recent toll road fee increases as part of last year's transit rescue package. We don't like how steep these toll increases are either, but we don't think it practical to repeal them without another viable plan. Hurley will be a welcome moderating voice in the Senate and a worthy successor to Cunningham, who endorsed her. We endorse Fran Hurley. 21st District. Naperville Democrat Laura Ellman is seeking a third term, representing this district centered in Naperville and including DuPage County communities like Lyle, Glen Ellen, and Lombard. She's challenged by fellow Naperville resident Julie Berkowitz, a Will County board member for 8 years. Berkowitz, 65, opposes Illinois' sanctuary state law and believes the state imposes too many mandates on localities. She is an advocate of school choice and says the state should opt into the new federal program providing scholarships funded by donors who get a federal tax credit for their contributions. We agree with her on school choice and many of her other departures from her party's more extreme positions. Berkowitz strikes us as a savvy Republican who understands that she must appeal to Democrats in a once Republican suburban area that now trends blue. But Ellman, 60, is a very reasonable and moderate Democrat who has received our support in the past and done nothing in our eyes to merit ousting this time around. We appreciate, too, that she's been a consistent co-sponsor of lifting Illinois' long-standing moratorium on new nuclear plants, a policy change that finally was enacted last year. We also applaud Ellman's stated view that our legislative map should be compact and contiguous and recognize those natural community boundaries. We hope when the time comes that she insists her party leaders follow that same principle, which they've refused thus far to do. And finally, the 23rd District. This West Suburban District has been represented by Democrat Suzanne Glowiak-Hilton since 2019. She faces a challenge as she seeks a third term from Republican Linda Polasek, a former Marine who served as a York Center Park District Commissioner and who says that she believes Illinois families are being ignored by career politicians while struggling under rising costs and high taxes. They certainly are struggling. A mechanical engineer from Western Springs, Glowiak-Hilton, 68, has been a moderate in the state Senate, reflecting a district that was represented by a Republican before her. She defeated her GOP opponent, Dennis Rebelletti, by 9 points in 2022. We endorse the moderate Rebelletti in that race, but we also recognize Glowiak-Hilton's centrist bipartisan approach, reflected in votes against the state budget in each of the past 3 years. She has sponsored legislation, co-sponsored by Republican State Senator Chris Balkema, to cap state spending growth at no more than growth in the state's economy. She tells us, in no uncertain terms, that she opposes the proposed 3% surcharge on incomes over $1 million, backed by House Speaker Welch. We could not agree more. Polasek's campaign has, to our minds, been less than vigorous. Alrighty, those are the endorsements from the Tribune for those various and sundry seats. And now we have what passes for an opinion column from the Sun-Times, which we never have on Thursdays. From the Money column today, new owner for Block 37, Loop Shopping Mall sold to Orland Park real estate firm that plans rebrand and a new name. This is by Abby Miller, who's the development reporter for the Money column from the Sun-Times. Orland Park-based Edwards Realty Company announced Wednesday that it purchased Block 37 for $30 million, with plans to revamp the consumer experience at the Loop Shopping Mall. The firm said it will focus on diversifying the mall's tenants through a mix of retail, entertainment, and new restaurants. There's also plans to change the storied mall's name as rebranding and modernization efforts take place. I view success as us adding value to the community that we're in by providing shopping, dining, service uses, and entertainment experiences, Ramzi Hassan, president of Edwards Realty, said. It's as simple as leaving it better than we got it. This is a very important acquisition for our company, and all our attention is on it. Edwards Realty closed on the sale Tuesday with Chicago-based Republic Bank, financial partner LFI Energy, and the Rose Family Office. The seller, Los Angeles-based CIM Group, purchased Block 37 at 108 North State Street in 2012 from Bank of America, which foreclosed on the property in 2011 after its developer, Joseph Fried & Associates, defaulted on a debt estimated at $206 million. At the time, the five-story, 275,000-square-foot complex was only about 30% occupied. CIM Group didn't respond to a request for comment. Edwards Realty has a track record of turning around struggling shopping centers, including those in the Chicago suburbs. The firm, alongside Core Acquisitions, purchased Burr Ridge Village Center in 2019. The 200,000-square-foot property was 60% leased when the firms acquired it. After renovation and adding new tenants, the center's occupancy increased to more than 95%. Edwards Realty also owns the shopping center's Orland Park Crossing and the Boulevard in St. Louis, along with a variety of strip malls in the Chicago suburbs. Block 37 is the company's first acquisition in downtown Chicago. "We've been looking in downtown Chicago for quite some time," Hassan said. "Besides the incredible location, the history of Block 37 is pretty checkered, with trying to get this development off the ground, then it finally coming to fruition, and it having struggles. That fits what we do because we are distressed asset investors that are primarily invested in retail." Hassan sees Block 37 as a big opportunity for the family-owned and operated firm, despite the building's history of struggling to secure retail and entertainment tenants. He said the mall is currently about 65% leased. Tenants include AMC Theaters, Zara, Sephora, Akira, Gale's Best Ever Grilled Cheese, and Five Iron Golf. It plans to add national, regional, and local stores. Hassan said malls of the past fell into the habit of relying on big-name national brands to fill their space and drive sales. But now, where so much of shopping is done online, consumers want to visit malls for unique experiences and concepts they can't find elsewhere. Edwards Realty has partnered with local entrepreneurs at some of the firm's other properties to help get them into a storefront. Hassan plans a similar incubator space for small businesses at Block 37. Also planned are brand activations, live performances, and other programming in some of the common spaces. As for the building itself, he said it's in great shape. Work will mostly include modernization and rebranding efforts, such as a new color palette and signage. He expects the rebrand to be complete in 6 months. Shoppers could notice changes as early as January 1, 2027. Hassan said some new leases are already being finalized, and other exciting and non-traditional changes will be announced in the future. Retailers, including shopping malls, have struggled to retain their footing after this COVID-19 pandemic left shoppers home. But Hassan has faith that Chicago's retail is seeing a rebound. He's encouraged by the uptick in leasing along Michigan Avenue and believes State Street isn't far behind. Colliers data from August puts the retail vacancy rate in Chicago at 7.7%. That's up slightly from the 7.4% vacancy rate reported at the end of 2025, but the commercial real estate firm predicts vacancy will drop by the end of 2026. "We have a huge customer base that we can satisfy and serve that have not been served yet, and we're prepared to make the investments to do those things," Hassan said. "But the synergies have to be right. They have to be complementary uses, businesses, tenants. That's what we really focus on." I would love to see something go into that building. Okay. Now we have a few articles from the Tribune. Yes, this looks important to me. A federal labor bill could force social agendas into private school contracts. By Mali Smith, who is Vice President of Policy and Litigation for the Illinois Policy Institute. Illinois could soon be ground zero for government-mandated arbitrators dictating provisions in private school union contracts. That could include provisions governing locker rooms, keeping secrets from parents, and other social issues that have little to do with traditional bargaining. The Faster Labor Contracts Act, or FLCA, would make that possible. The bill is supposed to speed up the negotiating process with newly unionized private employers. But if the employer and union don't bargain and agree fast enough, an arbitration panel could write the contract and make them binding on the parties, even if the workers themselves don't want those provisions in the contract. That's bad news for private schools, which could be forced into provisions antithetical to their purposes. If the American Federation of Teachers organizes a private school and contract talks stall, a federal arbitrator would write the first contract. Nothing stops that arbitrator from drawing on the union's own stated priorities or union contracts elsewhere, including provisions related to an array of social issues. Illinois offers a preview of how that could look. The AFT's Chicago affiliate, the Chicago Teachers Union, already uses collective bargaining to pursue an agenda that extends well beyond traditional questions of wages, hours, and benefits. The union's current contract with Chicago Public Schools includes multiple provisions affecting parental rights and student gender identity that are unrelated to traditional subjects of bargaining. For example, the contract mandates that all students and staff are permitted to use the bathroom or locker room that corresponds to their gender identity. There are no caveats or limits. The contract also allows the district to hide students' preferred gender identity from parents. It states the district must respect students' privacy, especially if parents or family members do not know how students identify or express their identity. Teachers will not be required to reveal a student's sexual orientation or gender identity to guardians or parents without the student's permission. The CTU isn't secretive about demanding these subjects either. After its 2012 strike ended, union leaders planned town halls in other cities across the country, in New York and Cleveland, San Francisco and Tampa, to spread the new gospel of putting things on the table that hadn't been on the table before, as reported in a Vox article CTU displays on its website. Whatever one thinks of these provisions, the problem raised by the FLCA is more fundamental. Who should decide whether they belong in a private school's labor contract? The union and employer through negotiations, or arbitrators that are accountable to no one? And private schools are not merely hypothetical targets. CTU already has organized charter schools, which are treated as private sector entities under federal labor law. In 2018, then-CTU President Jesse Sharkey explicitly admitted his motivation to undermine further charter expansion, including through the unionizing and merging of charter schools into the CTU. Later that year, the CTU employed its go-to tactic by leading a charter network's teachers out on strike, marking the first charter school strike in the nation and forcing the cancellation of classes for 7,000 students in the network's 15 schools. By 2024, that network's administrators announced plans to close 7 of its 15 schools, citing declining enrollment and significant operating costs. The CTU's ultimate goal came to fruition: organize charters, drive up costs to force closure, and then absorb them back into the public school system as traditional public schools. a union that organizes employees with the intent of ultimately closing their schools, also is capable of organizing a private school with the intent of introducing drastic contract provisions, especially when those provisions already have been demanded in its other contracts. The FLCA cleared the U.S. House of Representatives in June, is now pending in the Senate. Lawmakers may see the bill as a way to deliver faster labor contracts, but for private and charter schools, it could instead mean faster exploitation by teachers' unions seeking to impose their broader agenda at the bargaining table. It's a good thing to know. All right, my final article for today is, I'll have to edit it for time, but Failed Tennessee Execution Shows Lethal Injection is Breaking Down by Maya Foa, who is CEO of Reprieve and Reprieve U.S., leading a team of lawyers and investigators fighting against human rights abuses, including death penalty, torture, and indefinite detention without trial. Krista Pike's execution in Tennessee was a disaster waiting to happen. The warnings did not only come from her lawyers or opponents of the death penalty. Doctors in Tennessee and Republican state senators called for the state to pause executions because the chances of one going catastrophically wrong were so high. Tennessee Governor Bill Lee did not heed the warnings. Now the defining image of the death penalty in 2026 is a woman strapped to a gurney in unbearable agony being tortured by prison officials tasked with killing her but unable to do so. The death penalty in the U.S. relies entirely on secrecy. Indeed, the whole point of lethal injection is to obscure the violence of the state taking a human life. Tennessee's secrecy law is extremely broad, but no more so than many other death penalty states. The curtain that officials brought down to prevent witnesses seeing Pike's suffering is merely the visible manifestation of a process that's hidden from voters by design. Tennessee refuses to say where it gets its execution drugs. It will not disclose how many vials it has on hand, how they are stored, when they expire, or even whether it uses compounded or manufactured pentobarbital in executions. It was recently revealed that the state spent $650,000 on a supply of execution drugs. If a state purchases manufactured drugs on the black market, which comes at a huge markup, that breaks pharmaceutical company distribution controls. From the executive order restoring the death penalty issued on his first day back in office, Trump made clear that he wants to see more executions. Some executing states have been following his cue. Nationally, there were 47 executions last year, but three-quarters of those were in just four states, and 40% in Florida alone. In April, the Department of Justice published a death penalty report that bizarrely asserted that all methods of execution available to states are constitutional and humane, from lethal gas to the electric chair, the firing squad, and lethal injection. Alabama has been busily demonstrating that the reverse is true, following a string of hideous botched lethal injection executions, with a series of no less gruesome executions with nitrogen suffocation. After a federal court prohibited further nitrogen executions, the state switched back to the old broken method. In the aftermath of the failed execution of Pike, Tennessee officials issued a statement observing that they had followed every step of the state's lawful established execution protocol approved by the Attorney General's office. We've become accustomed to states breezily dismissing witness reports of a man violently thrashing for 22 minutes as he dies as nothing out of the ordinary. But this was staggering, even by these debased standards. In the 2015 landmark U.S. Supreme Court ruling in Glossop v. Gross, which held that condemned prisoners may only challenge their method of execution after providing a known and available alternative method, Justice Samuel Alito wrote for the majority that our decisions in this area have been animated in part by the recognition that because it is settled that capital punishment is constitutional, it necessarily follows that there must be a constitutional means of carrying it out. The cruel and unusual punishment of Pike, following a horrific run of botched executions, must be a turning point. Facing the reality of capital punishment as it's carried out in 2026, we should turn Alito's logic on its head. If there is no constitutional means of carrying out the death penalty, it follows that the capital punishment itself is unconstitutional. All right. If you have questions or comments about what we're doing down here or how we're doing it, please let us know at 312-447-3439. You can always find our full schedule and listen to previous podcasts at www.chicagolighthouse.org/radio. Thank you, as always, for listening. Now we have the horoscopes. Georgia Nichols is up first. Moon alert, caution. Avoid shopping except for food and gas and important decisions all day today. The moon is in Virgo. If today's your birthday, actor Matt Damon shares your birthday. You're clever, idealistic, and optimistic. You pursue your dreams with charm and logic. This is the final year of a 9-year cycle for you. Take inventory of your life. Let go of the people, places, and things from the past that held you back. Do some internal and external house cleaning. Aries, March 21st to April 19th, 3 stars. Today you might have to put your own emotional considerations second to those of someone else because an element of service is a theme for you. You also might explore ways to improve your health, especially through diet. Be aware there's a moon alert all day. Taurus, April 20th to May 20th, 4 stars. Well, this is a wonderful creative day. If you're involved in the arts or a creative project, you can use your artistic talents because this entire day is a moon alert, which means your mind is free-floating like a helium balloon released in the sky. Gemini, May 21st to June 20th, 3 stars. Focus on home and family. Relax at home among familiar surroundings. Cut yourself some slack because it's hard to crank up ambition today. Take it easy. Enjoy the company of others, but don't agree to anything important. Cancer, June 21st to July 22nd, 4 stars. This is a great day for a short trip, or you might want to relax and learn something new. Conversations with daily contacts will be a pleasant way to pass the day. Because there's a moon alert all day, avoid shopping, except for food and gas. Leo, July 23rd to August 22nd, 3 stars. This is a tricky day because the entire day is a moon alert, which is a poor day for shopping or making important decisions. Nevertheless, this moon alert is taking place in your money house, which means you are thinking about financial matters, negotiations, and perhaps shopping. Caution! Virgo, August 23rd to September 22nd, 4 stars. Today, the moon alert is taking place in your sign, which might make you feel more emotional. However, it can also make you feel relaxed and free-floating. Don't make important decisions. Don't go shopping, except for food and gas. Relax and socialize with others. Libra, September 23rd to October 22nd, 3 stars. This is the perfect day to be low-key and hide somewhere with good food and drink. Lower your ambitions when it comes to what you want to accomplish today because shortages and a lack of focused energy might slow you down. Go gently. Scorpio, October 23rd and November 21st, 4 stars. This is a lovely day to schmooze with others. With Venus and Mercury in your sign, you'll enjoy talking to people. In turn, people will be attracted to you because you're charming. Think about future goals, but commit to nothing important today. Moon alert. Sagittarius, November 22nd to December 21st, 3 stars. This entire day is a moon alert, which is pleasant, creative, and great for schmoozing, but poor for important decisions and spending money. For your sign, the moon alert is taking place at the top of your chart, which means people notice you. Be aware of this. Capricorn, December 22nd to January 19th, 4 stars. You might have some feelings of escapism today because you want to do something different. You want a change of scenery. If you can explore the world around you, by all means do so. Keep things light. Restrict spending to food and gas because there's a moon alert all day. Learn something new. Aquarius, January 20th to February 18th, 3 stars. Be careful because today there's a moon alert in effect all day, and it's taking place in one of your money houses. Therefore, postpone decisions about inheritances, shared property, taxes, debt, and insurance issues. It's okay to do your homework in these areas, but wait until tomorrow to commit or act. And finally, Pisces, February 19th to March 20th, 3 stars. You have to be accommodating when dealing with others today. In fact, you might have to go more than halfway. Don't agree to anything important because this entire day is a moon alert. Enjoy schmoozing with everyone. All righty. And now we have the horoscopes by Maggie Helena from today's Tribune, which could be entirely different. If October 8th is your birthday, wow, how did we get here, huh? The 8th of October. Saying goodbye to what's gone before in 2026 will probably be a relief. More good is likely to come along for the remainder of the year. Your clarity and insights could be top tier now. Note down anything and everything. If asked to join anything belief-based, consider carefully beforehand. Aries, March 21st to April 19th. Today could be a powerful day for a relationship, but only with this caveat. Don't begin anything new that you want to last. Taurus, April 20th to May 20th. Since tomorrow's day score slides below zero, today's the last decent day of this business week. Do it today or wait until mid next week for better odds. Gemini, May 21st to June 20th. Creativity could remain enhanced for several more days, but the quality of the inspiration might not continue the whole time. Cancer, June 21st to July 22nd. Home and roots can provide the foundation from which you can soar. If you didn't get a solid childhood, you can still build a strong base for yourself. It's never too late. Foundation is the first step to freedom. Leo, July 23rd to August 22nd. Financial fears don't bring abundance, but don't beat yourself up if you have them. It takes a lot of self-work to shift frequency enough to trust and be magnetic. Virgo, August 23rd to September 22nd. When you finally land on your truest presentation of self, anxieties fall away. Alignment is like that. When you're truly there, doubts can't continue. Libra, September 23rd to October 22nd. Fears chase you if you run, but can dissolve under the clear light of inner attention and scrutiny. When you see the truth of who you are, you can begin to live in accordance with your authenticity. Scorpio, October 23rd and November 21st. A brief concern about a friend or about a friendship could be fading, which could be a relief. When you unearth a new understanding, take time to see how its full effect ripples outward. Sagittarius, November 22nd to December 21st. When you bring your best self to something, inner gratification can be the reward, even if others don't see your contribution. Capricorn, December 22nd to January 19th. If an online organization or social channel stirs your fears, it's not helping you, and it could be manipulating you. Fearful people are easy to control. Aquarius, January 20th to February 18th. Financial decisions made today could be overly influenced by assumptions or anxiety. And with stars sinking tomorrow also, a money move is not recommended now. Stage for later this month. Pisces, February 19th to March 20th. Clarity is the first step. Waiting for right timing is the next step. While you may see the solution, wait a few weeks to roll it out. All right. And now we have some advice columns. First up is Dear Abby. In the Sun Times, the headline, Mom's Chats with Grown Daughter Criticized, Called Weird by Fiancé. Dear Abby, my fiancé gets annoyed and calls it weird that I talk to my daughter every morning on my way to work and in the afternoon on my way home. She's a wife and young mother of two, ages 1 and 4. I'm proud of how well she is doing. I work full-time, and she works part-time. We're both always busy, so we don't see each other as often as we'd like, even though we live in the same town. At 25, my daughter is becoming my best friend. I love helping her through decisions, ideas, etc. I don't agree with my fiancé that this is weird. I believe mothers and daughters who are close do this. What's your opinion about this? How can I better explain to my fiancé that this isn't taking anything away from him? Signed, Mothering in Massachusetts. Dear Mothering, you are extremely fortunate to have such a warm relationship with your daughter. You can explain this until you're blue in the face, but if your fiancé feels that he, and not your daughter, should be your best friend, it will be like talking to a wall. From where I sit, for your fiancé to dictate how often you talk with your daughter when you're not with him is more than a little bit controlling. It's time to ask yourself if his need to control manifests itself in other ways. If it does, you may want to reconsider his status as fiancé. The next letter, dear Abby, one of my neighbors keeps their dog tied outside for long periods of time. I often see him shivering and pacing, and he barks and cries late into the night. I don't know my neighbor well, and I don't want to cause conflict or make assumptions. At the same time, it's hard to ignore what I'm seeing and hearing, especially when the temperature drops below freezing. I've thought about saying something or even reporting it, but I worry about overstepping or making the situation worse. What's the right thing to do? Signed, Concerned in the Cold. Dear Concerned, you can't possibly make the situation worse, so why not try to make it better? Research the appropriate authority for your area, usually animal control, and report what you've seen and heard. It's up to them to determine whether your neighbor's actions constitute abuse and what to do from there. If you do, you'll feel better, and you may save the poor animal from a lifetime of suffering. The final letter, dear Abby, a dear friend of mine, Connie, told me of a situation she has with her husband. This man will not let her use his cell phone in an emergency. He said his phone is for his private use only. When Connie and her husband moved to a different state, he stayed behind and followed the family several days later. Do you think Connie should have concerns about her marriage? Signed, Curious in Pennsylvania. Dear Curious, what you and I think matters far less than what Connie thinks. Between you and me, I find that people who act in a secretive way usually have something to hide. However, you should not stir the pot. If you want to be helpful, stay out of it. All right. And the second column for the day of advice is asking Eric. From the Tribune by R. Eric Thomas, the headline, Spouse Ready to Leave Husband Over Unbearable Heat in Florida. Dear Eric, I have been in Central Florida for more than 26 years, and it has become unbearable to me. There is the brutal heat, the skin-destroying UV rays of that miserable, scorching, eye-blinding sun. The constant allergy and sinusitis issues that never let up. The smothering humidity. The sun is here all year. If you dare to venture out for a walk during the day, you have to wear long sleeves, long pants, a big brimmed sun hat, a face full of sunscreen, and carry a sun umbrella. This is paradise? It's impossible to talk about it to my husband of 51 years. He is always cold, puts the air conditioning at 80 degrees in the house, and walks around with a sweatshirt or flannel shirt on. I have a 12-year-old rescue dog, a big black German shepherd. I have limited income and want to move much further north, but I don't want to jeopardize the stable home I can give her here. I am at the point that I dread waking up every morning only to see that intense Florida sun that keeps me in the house most of the day. I could leave my husband, but I cannot leave this vulnerable, loyal, loving creature that is by my side 24/7. Because of my limited income, it would be rough finding a place that is safe and secure for me and my dog. I'm basically a very friendly, outgoing person, and living here is like being under house arrest. What should I do to preserve my health and sanity until such time that I can get a car and drive out of this place? Signed, Too Hot. Dear Hot, while you technically can't outrun the sun, it does have a way of finding us, and the impacts of climate change are being felt the world over, it may help to attack this issue in pieces. First, some immediate relief. Is there a friend or relative who lives in a cooler place and would let you and your dog visit for a week or more? As fall progresses, this might be the perfect time to get away for a bit to clear your head. This wouldn't require you to leave your home or your marriage, but could turn the heat down on the problem for a moment. Consider talking to your husband about whether he actually likes Florida or just likes warm weather. If it's the latter, there might be other places that suit you both better. Lastly, if you do decide you need to make a permanent move, look seriously at your finances and perhaps enlist friends or relatives to help you find a suitable place to live in a cooler climate. Without knowing what your income is or what your living situation is in Florida, I can't say for sure that there are similar places in other parts of the country for you and your dog, but it's true that people of all income levels afford lives with pets in every state. So, it may take some creative thinking, but it is possible to find a new home if you need to. The final letter, Dear Eric, I'm writing in reference to the letter by Morning Mom, whose son said he wouldn't honor her burial wishes. A possible solution to her problem could be a prepaid funeral. If she has a trusted funeral service provider, she can set up a contract and prepay for her funeral. These contracts allow you to stipulate your preferences as to cremation or another type of service. As to the cremation, you can decide if you want a direct to cremation. This means your remains are collected from the hospital and taken directly to the crematorium. There is no embalming or casket. Or you can also choose to have an open casket for visitation and viewing with cremation following the service. In this instance, you can rent a casket for the viewing. The contract also allows you to choose your urn for cremation, location of the service, location of the burial, the songs you wish sung, the person you wish to perform the service, and any other items you wish to state. You can even write your own obituary for the mortuary to keep on file. You pay up front. The money is invested by the mortuary. Depending on the length of time between when you sign the contract and pay and the time it is used, your money collects interest. If there is any money left over, it is turned over to the estate. This could avoid problems with the location of a will in time so that your wishes would be carried out. Signed, I'm All Set. Dear All Set, this is a very comprehensive and quite helpful guide. A great option for the letter writer, and I'm sure other readers as well. All righty, that's it for advice. It's time for funnies. First up is Luann. We will see what's going on with her. It's always something. Oh, dear, what happened to her? Okay. So we have the continuation of the conversation she started yesterday with Les, and Les has just found out that Tara is moving in with Phil. Tara's moving in with Phil? Why didn't she tell me? Luann says, oh, are you two are dating? Les says, well, sorta. We met for coffee a few weeks ago. Luann says, and you've called her since? Texted daily? Les says, I don't know, maybe. But friends should share when big things are going on. Luann says, yeah, I'll let Tara know you're having a jealous meltdown right now. Garfield and John. John is on his phone. He says, why don't you do something cute so I can make a video? Garfield looks up at him and says, what? And then he points to his own face and he says, cuter than this? The Wizard of Id now. Oh, the prisoner in the the prisoner in the guard. One of the themes of this comic. So the prisoner's behind, of course, in his cell, and he says, the days are getting shorter. I'm growing anxious. The guard says, they say the drop in sunlight impacts your physiology. It's called autumn anxiety. And the prisoner says, yeah, it's called turn on the flippin' heat. Curtis now. Curtis and his pals, it seems. And there's a voice off frame saying, hey, sweet thing, I don't believe you've had the pleasure of meeting me. And finally, who looms into sight but Heartthrob, his friend. And Curtis is laughing and he says, Heartthrob, he'll never get anywhere with that lady's using that approach. Heartthrob says, huh? She gave me her phone number, Seabreeze. She gave me, the number to Uber. And Curtis starts laughing and he walks away. Oh, poor Heartthrob. Daddy's home now. Peter, he's raking the leaves in the yard. Finally, he's smiling and he's pulling the drapes back so that he can look at his work. And of course, by the time he's finished the task, he looks out into his yard and it's covered with leaves again. That's pretty much the way it goes in the fall. So now we have the funnies from the Tribune, first of which is Pickles. And we have Nelson, his little grandson, standing behind Earl, who is at the sink. And he says, what are you doing, Grandpa? Earl says, making a sandwich. Oh, by yourself? Do you know how? Earl says, of course I know how. Do you know where Grandma keeps the mustard? And then he opens a drawer, and Nelson says, it's not in the silverware drawer. Blondie now. Blondie at work. She's behind the counter. A couple of customers standing on the other side. One says, I need to order food for our narcissist club luncheon. And the woman in front of her says, why do you get to order? What about me? And the woman says, because I'm a committee of three. Me, myself, and I. And the woman in front of her says, it's always about you, isn't it? And finally, Blondie breaks in and says, maybe we should wait to order until we decide who's in charge. And the woman that is the more aggressive one says, what are you, a control freak? And the woman says, hey, you could be in our club. Oh, I bet that's fun. Hagar the Horrible now. We hear voices in the dark. Oh, golly. I can't quite figure out who the voices belong to. One of them is definitely Hagar. Oh, I see. Okay, and the other one is Lucky Eddie. I just can't. Yeah, I'll try to just feel my way through this, I guess. In the first frame, they're in the dark, and Hagar says, "I missed Helga's birthday party, and now I can't find my house in this pitch-black night." And Lucky Eddie says, "You're in luck. Helga is lighting the way for you." And we see that she has burned up a whole bunch of stuff in the house. There's a lot of smoke, and it doesn't look good. She may have had some sort of meltdown, and Hagar didn't acknowledge her birthday, so oops. Sherman's Lagoon now. We have Sherman and Fillmore and a crab, but it is not our usual crab guy. It's a different guy, not Hawthorne. So Sherman says, "Whoa, now you're a big crab." And the crab says, "I'm a king crab. Bow down before me, peasants." And then we hear a voice from off frame, "Jerry, shut up and get over here." And then Sherman says, after thinking about it for a minute, "Queen crab." And Fillmore says, "Yup." Finally, classic Peanuts. It's one of my favorite things that Charles Schulz does. He draws Peppermint Patty asleep, and it's just such a wonderful thing. She looks completely knocked out. I don't know how you do this as an artist, but it's genius. So her head is back against the back of her seat, and she is snoring. And then she turns to the side, and her hair is all flopping over her face, and she continues to snore. Finally, apparently, she feels she has to say something, so she says, "Sorry, ma'am, I can't raise my head." And it's still on the side there, looking to the right, and she says, "Maybe if you walked around to the side of the room and stood there just a little to the left of the radiator." That's all the time I have for the columns of the comics from the Chicago Tribune and the Sun-Times. I hope you have a lovely day. I'm Linda Kimbrough. 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
1: Plenty of people around the Chicago Lighthouse have known about the extraordinary achievements and qualities of Tim Paul, who, in addition to working as an agent in the University of Illinois Health Contact Center, has run in more than 20 marathons. He water and snow skis, sings in his local choir, and plays the flute, amongst many other things. In early April, the world got its first chance to meet this Renaissance man through a new documentary called I'm Only Blind. Tim was greeted with a standing ovation and the Audience Choice Award for Best Documentary at the 25th Annual International Beverly Hills Film Festival. With more than 55,000 attendees, this event is considered amongst the most exclusive film festivals in the world. The documentary was written and directed by Camelia Alexan, a Chicago-based filmmaker who's worked on more than 45 projects. For Tim, the appeal of being featured in this film was having the opportunity to demonstrate that nothing is truly impossible if you're determined enough to achieve it. Alexan and her producing partners continue to submit the film to festivals around the world and are hoping to set up further screenings in Chicago in the future. 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

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This is from their most recent issue and the athletics section, Fly to the Future. This is written by Ray McAllister and introduced by these words from the editor of Future Reflections Magazine. In 2010, Ray McAllister became the first blind person to earn a PhD in Hebrew Scriptures. He has taught distance education classes on religion for Andrews University, and he also works as a reflexologist in Michigan. In 2014, he became the first blind male certified birth doula, trained to assist women during childbirth. In 2016, Dr. McAllister and two other blind biblical scholars were honored with a Dr. Jacob Bulletin Award from the National Federation of the Blind for their work making biblical languages accessible to the blind community. And here's what Dr. McAllister has to say. How would you like to teach your children to fly? We all want our kids to spread their wings, and this may be especially true if our children have disabilities. Usually, we think of flight figuratively as a, quote, flight into the future, unquote, or a, quote, flight to the unknown, unquote. But suppose we could offer flight as a more literal experience. I am a totally blind acrobat. I've never helped anyone fly physically through the air without support. However, I have done moves which people who say they feel as if they are flying, even while I hold on to them securely. In this article, I will describe my journey of discovering acrobatics as an adult and the joy a blind child can experience. I also share some cutting-edge advances to show that blind people can do much more in this art than you might imagine. But first, some words of explanation. Before we set off on this journey, I must make it clear that my purpose is merely to inspire. I describe some moves in detail so the reader, blind or sighted, can learn a bit about what this sport involves. However, this article is not to be construed as providing actual training in partner acrobatics. I've spent 6 years training under professional gymnastics coaches, and I still have much more to learn. Anyone wishing to take part in this sport must follow a similar path to ensure safety and success. So, why partner acrobatics? With all the options available to blind people today, what is special about partner acrobatics? Partner acrobatics allows one to develop balance, coordination, and grace, all while having fun. Partner acrobatics also gives a blind person the opportunity to be part of a team, even if it may be only a team of two. Goal ball and beep baseball are team sports that have been developed for blind players, but many areas don't have enough blind people to establish a team. Partner acrobatics can be a very fun way to explore working with another person toward a common goal. Acrobats learn trust, communication skills, and aspects of appropriate and healthy touch. Finally, they learn to be responsible in matters of safety. Even a child can begin this learning process, albeit under supervision. So what about my story? Most of my acrobatic journey took place in my adulthood, under rather unusual circumstances. I am certain that a child's path would be quite different. Even so, I learned principles and had experiences that can be useful to anyone as I pass them along. There may be blind or low-vision adults reading this who might enjoy a similar course. For most of my life, I found exercise to be rather boring. It was limited to activities such as calisthenics and stationary bicycle riding. Then, in the fall of 2019, I began to take a serious interest in gymnastics, especially partner acrobatics. I wanted to learn to balance someone standing on my shoulders. First, I found a couple of adult friends who were willing to have me lift them up to sit on my shoulders. To make sure everything was safe, I went through the area in my home office that had enough room. I jumped up

0: touched the ceiling with my fingertips, making sure there were no light fixtures in the way. And it was surprising how much fun these grown-ups had. Then my wife took me to the gym at Andrews, where one of the gymnastics coaches showed me how to stand someone on my shoulders. I held a person's legs just below the knees, and, with my hands and my head, I gave the support needed for the person to stand, even as I walked around them on the mats. I was amazed that I could do this so easily, and I found the whole experience quite freeing. In January, I began to make weekly visits to the open gym sessions at Andrews, where members of the community could explore gymnastics. Soon I was learning all kinds of interesting moves I'd never heard of or imagined before. One move is called knee shoulder. As what they call the base, I lie on my back and with my knees bent. The top, as I learn my partner is called, would place her hands just above my knees on my lower thighs and put her shoulders onto my hands. Then she'd lift her feet up into a modified headstand. I learned more standing moves. In one move called flag, I started from a standing position and then I did a partial squat. My top would start facing me and set her right foot across my thighs, toes facing my left, as we held each other's wrists. I'd lean back as she lifted her left foot up and hooked it around my neck. As I locked my neck over her foot, we let go of each other's hands. I'd be the pole and she'd be the flag. I had little difficulty learning to balance people. The eye is only one of three balance centers in the body. The other two are the ear and the brain, and the latter two still work well with me. The home studio. I was also working out on my headstand and trying to begin working on a handstand. I wanted to be able to practice at home. Many homes don't work well for practicing gymnastics indoors. In fact, for the first time in 45 years, I was in a house that had a room with enough space and that was properly heated and air-conditioned. Next, I needed mats, and mats were expensive. The gymnastics coaches found a couple of old beat-up mats that they could give me for free, and I could lay them on the floor or stand them against a wall for safety. Lockdown. 2 weeks later, it was March of 2020, and we all know what happened then, the COVID lockdown. Just in time, I had the tools I needed to work on some gymnastics at home. I spent time practicing different kinds of headstands, trying to reach toward a good handstand. When the lockdown ended, the gym stayed closed for several more months. My partner acrobatics consisted of basing friends who enjoyed riding on my shoulders as I did squats and spins. I found that if I played music, I could orient to the music source so I'd know where I was. The music made the experience rhythmic, like a type of dance. Over the next 3 years, I continued to find people who were willing to practice acrobatics with me. We worked on even more serious, real moves, such as standing someone on my shoulders. I used the mats and walls for safety with lower moves. For the higher moves, I found a friend who could be a spotter and help catch my top if anything went wrong. I noticed that a lot of problems could be avoided with good communication. All my acrobatics partners and I learned to communicate clearly using very precise words. The pleasure of partnership. In 2024, we rented our basement to a young man, a friend named Dasef, whom I'd known for a few years. As I'm a rather unusual landlord, I offered him a ride on my shoulders. He found it so much fun that I offered to show him some more serious partner acrobatic moves. I could feel how his body moved during practice, so I could tell whether he needed to be held more tightly, lean differently, etc. By the time the gym at Andrews was open again, the gymnastics coaches, especially Joelle Ashley, or Cochelle, as we often called her, began training me and Dasef together. Since Dasef was living with me, we could practice several times a week. One new move we learned was arabesque, something that I had read about online. Dasef stands on my shoulders in the usual way. Then I place my left hand under his toes of the right foot and support his foot with my hand and shoulder. He lifts his left foot up and back, leans forward, and stretches out his arms. He's horizontal except for his right foot, which is standing on my shoulder. It took some creative thinking on my part before I learned to do this move safely. I would kneel on the floor in a narrow hallway that leads to my home office. The Seth would be close to the ground and have a wall on each side to grab if he lost his balance. Soon we could do the move with me standing and a spotter nearby. Next, I learned to base Da Seth in a move called Front Angel. This is the move where he's up over my head as I'm standing. My arms are fully extended, supporting him only under his hips, and I turn him around 360 degrees. We couldn't figure out how to get him into that position by jumping up, so Da Seth found an alternative mount online. I lift him with my hands just above his knees and his hands on my shoulders. Once up over my head, he leans to each side, and I move my hands one at a time, repositioning them under his hips. The coaches were impressed enough at the routines that we had set up that they had us perform for the Andrews University Gymnastics Home Show in the spring of 2025 and again in 2026. For these public performances, we learned to move without words, just by reading each other's body motions. It was quite a thrill expressing ourselves in public this way. By then, I came up with the name Acrobats for Da Seth and me, since he flies and I'm blind as a bat. We're now looking for more moves to learn, and yes, I'm still struggling with my handstand. Expanding possibilities. Around this time, I searched online to learn whether anyone else was training blind people to do partner acrobatics. It turned out that most blind people were only doing simple moves. I couldn't find any blind people doing the standing moves the coaches were showing to Seth and me. And I feel it's important to get the word out so others will know what can be done. Children are natural gymnastics. They are flexible, and they love physical activity. With training, a blind child quickly could learn to do even more than I have done. You don't know where a child's talents lie until you give them a chance to find out. I always had low vision, even when I had sight. I never saw well enough to fully appreciate what was done in partner acrobatics. I never thought it was something until I could do until I was in my 40s. A blind child could be exposed to this art in elementary school. Just find a certified gymnastics coach who is willing to give them a chance. You'll have to be creative on this journey. One option might be, for experimental purposes, to find a cheerleading coach at a school who could teach a child a few simple acrobatic moves. The coach may know of venues where your child could continue learning. A good coach would tell you whether or not it would work to set up a practice area at home. Partner acrobatics is very doable and fun, with or without eyesight. Maybe soon there will be more YouTube videos out there showing blind people doing difficult partner acrobatics moves as they spread their wings or spread a partner's wings. We can all know the beauty and joy of flight. Our next article comes from What They Think, and you can find them online at whatthethink.com. Braille picture book emphasizes tactile embellishment characteristics. And in this article, provided courtesy of Post Press magazine, Liz Stevens looks at Mies van Hoot's book Klein App, the Braille edition of which earned the FSEA Gold Award for the Client Promotion Brochure category and was named Best of Show for Digital Embellishments. And this was published on Monday, September 14th. FSEA's Gold Leaf Awards competition has presented high honors to a special print and embellishment entry. Mies van der Hoot's book Klein App, the Braille edition, earned the Gold Award for the Client Promotion Brochure category and was named Best of Show Digital Embellishments. The colorful, oversized, spiral-bound children's picture book presents the story of a little monkey's quest in a unique format. On the left-hand pages are large black text and transparent raised Braille dots on white paper. On the right are colorful illustrations with raised outlines and raised pattern fills of the main visual elements. In this story, the Kleine App, which is Dutch for little monkey, has important news to share with other animals in the jungle. She sets out on her scooter, visiting birds, reptiles, and mammals to share her big news, but the animals aren't paying attention. In the end, an elephant listens to the little monkey and helps her go back home. The other animals follow them to the big monkey tree, and they celebrate the important news, the birth of a new monkey in her troop. The book is beautifully designed, illustrated, printed, and embellished. It offers bright, vivid illustrations and carefully chosen tactile elements that make it a delight for eyes and hands. The little monkey and her scooter are tangibly outlined and filled on each page, and the jungle environment and the other animals are likewise outlined and filled. Tree trunks and leaves get tactile treatment, along with a leopard, an owl, a crocodile, and other animals. Mies van Hoot is a Dutch illustrator and creator of picture books. Kleine App was selected as the 2026 Picture Book of the Year in the Netherlands. The project to bring van Hoot's book to life for visually challenged children was realized by a collaboration among ADC Nederland, the Picture Books Plus Foundation, and Scodix. ADC Nederland is a digital printing company in Sehertgunden, Bosch, Netherlands. It specializes in high-volume, personalized printing using advanced technology. The Picture Books Plus Foundation is a Dutch publishing initiative and foundation that adapts, produces, and distributes accessible picture books for blind and visually impaired children. Israel headquartered Scodix is a provider of digital print enhancement presses for converters and print service providers. Scodix offers variable polymer drop size and multi-layer embellishment, or MLE, on presses that can print up to 17 applications and combinations of enhancements, including tactile layers of Scodix Sculpturing and Scodix Braille. Picture Books Plus's Colette Pelt explained that the Kleine App project is the company's 25th picture book adaption. The foundation's mission is to give children with visual impairment the opportunity to read the same book together with their sighted classmates, she said. Existing picture books are adapted into inclusive editions with both visual and tactile elements. Kleine App lent itself particularly well to adaptation, thanks to the clear front and side views in the illustrations and the book's rich language. This allowed visual and tactile elements to be optimally translated into an inclusive reading experience, unquote. Pelt researched tactile printing techniques to find a production method capable of creating relief, as elevated as the standard for Braille, along with high production speed, affordability, and scalability. Whereas previous Picture Books Plus books were produced using a flatbed printer, Pelt found that the latest Scodix presses offer digital enhancement features that meet all the requirements. Quote, the production process, said Pelt, was structured to ensure visual and tactile quality. The original picture book was analyzed in terms of content and visuals. Illustrations with clear front and side views were selected as the best options for tactile recognition in relief. Then the illustrations were simplified, she said, with important elements isolated and prepared for relief. Throughout the process, a continuous balance was sought between readability, recognizability, and aesthetics. For the book's cover, 400 gram per square meter multicard 2S was chosen for its high sturdiness and durability. Quote, these cover qualities are essential for a book that is used intensively by children, Pelt explained. For the interior, 350 gram per square meter Invercoat Creato White was used, combining high print quality with the strength to support the relief for a long time. The graphic elements were developed from the original imagery. Quote, to achieve a consistent tactile visual language, said Pelt, a legend in A1 format first was developed featuring a variety of textures and relief structures. This served as a test and reference card. Based on this, we selected textures for the book, ensuring consistency and recognizability. Elements had to remain appealing to sighted readers, but also palpable for children with a visual impairment. Complexity was reduced where necessary without losing the substantive quality of the original design. Although the technology to print Braille at the correct height already existed, combining Braille with complex illustrations proved to be a challenge. In collaboration with ADC Nederland and Scodex Israel, Picture Books Plus was able to find a solution. Another challenge arose in determining the balance between height and tactility of the relief. Quote, although the Scodex printer can build up multiple layers, Pelt said, with too many layers, shapes can become less sharp because their edges round off and details are lost. For tactile reading, clear contours are essential. Rather than using the maximum relief height, we chose a height that was functional and effective, unquote. The project called for special handling and materials. Quote, to prevent Braille from bleeding through to the next page, a traditional cutting machine could not be used, said Pelt. Instead, laser cutting was done with Azund equipment, unquote. The files were prepared for digital printing and finishing, with layers for color printing and Scodex enhancement. The pages were printed on an HP Indigo 18K, ensuring image quality comparable to offset printing. The Scodex Ultra 2500 SHD Pro was used for finishing, which allowed a 2.5D relief to be built up via Scodex's multi-layer embellishment. Polymer was used for tactile layers, delivering clear, durable relief. Quote, the Ultra 2500 SHD Pro digital enhancement press fuses flexibility, quality, and productivity to generate superior digital value, said April Little, Scodex Global Brand Innovation Manager. It is compatible up to B2 paper sizes, and it features Scodex's latest technologies for detail quality, tactility, and media variety, unquote. Scodex has collaborated with many different organizations to perfect Braille production and quality. Quote, this was made possible when we introduced MLE, said Little. It is based on a rotating tray system that can apply up to 7 passes of varnish before the sheet leaves the press. We continually test coatings, inks, and substrates to ensure that they will hold up in products for the consumer or education environment. Projects like this are exciting, she added, because Braille had been very difficult and expensive to produce in print. It required special dyes and special paper, and only a few manufacturers were equipped to do it. Now it is possible to publish short runs or to add personalization. This new capability is revolutionary for meeting the needs of inclusivity, unquote. The Braille editor of Kleina app made a big impression. Quote, the reactions to the book were very positive, said Pelt. Mies van der Hoot, the author and illustrator, was impressed by the extra dimension we were able to add to her book. The book was also enthusiastically received in schools. Quote, teachers said that as a beautiful, large, tactile book, it was ideal for reading aloud in a reading circle, Pelt said. The children worked in pairs, enjoying the opportunity to touch the pictures. One teacher's reaction, that the book was something special where feeling and reading come together in a playful, inclusive way, confirmed that the project's objectives had been met. This project, rich in sight and touch, is an example of how digital print and embellishment can be used to produce truly standout results. For our next story, let's pay a visit to Optometry Today, which is a British website that you can find at aop.org.uk/OT. Visually impaired man's Highland cow design to be made into an official Lego set. Stuart Lamb Cromar's Highland Hike featuring Flora, the Highland cow, has won the LEGO Ideas Rebuilding Outdoor Adventures Challenge. And this is written by Lucy Miller and published on September 14th. A LEGO fan who was left partially sighted after a retinal tear has seen his dreams of creating an official LEGO set come true after winning the 2026 LEGO Ideas competition. Stuart Lamb Cromar, who is from Edinburgh, Scotland, has been submitting designs to LEGO for more than 10 years before finding success with his Highland Hike concept, which was inspired by childhood family holidays and features Flora, a Highland cow. Lamb Cromar, who experienced a retinal detachment linked to type 1 diabetes in 2020 and now lives with permanent sight loss in one eye, explained that LEGO became increasingly important to him after he lost his sight. Quote, "I have always loved LEGO, and I was so worried that I would not be able to do it any longer with my visual impairment. But in reality, it has driven me on," unquote, he said. He added, quote, "LEGO is much more than a hobby for me. It keeps me moving forward. I'm always trying new things and pushing myself, and it is actually a really practical, tactile activity for someone with a sight loss." Highland Hike was chosen as the LEGO Ideas Rebuilding Outdoor Adventures 2026 winner after a public vote, and will now be turned into an official LEGO model. Lamb Cromar has created hundreds of LEGO designs over the years, to the extent that he has gained the moniker Mr. LEGO. He now wants to emphasize that visual impairment does not have to hold people back. Quote, "The goal of having one of my models released as an official LEGO set has been a genuine dream for over a decade," he said. "After all the setbacks, the surgeries, and the difficult times, to see Flora become a real LEGO set is incredible," unquote. Lamb Cromar wants to encourage others living with visual impairments to seek support. Quote, "Sight loss is an invisible disability, which is why it's so important to talk about it, raise awareness of available support, and remind people that they are not alone," unquote, he said. He explained, quote, "Losing my sight meant having to adapt to a completely new reality, and I found that incredibly difficult," unquote. A phone call to Sight Scotland's helpline provided reassurance and let Lamb Cromar know that there was help available, and he was later given support to use a white cane, something that he called, quote, "a significant step in accepting my visual impairment and adapting to a new way of living." Quote, that's the message I want to share with anyone going through something similar. Support is there, and it can make a real difference. So don't be too proud or too scared to ask for help," he said. "If I can help or inspire one person through sharing my story, that would be fantastic. Visual impairment doesn't have to stop you achieving your goals," unquote. And if you have just joined us, you are listening to the Blindness and Disability News Hour from Mind's Eye Radio in Belleville, Illinois. This program covers the week of September 20th, 2026. Thanks for joining us, and now back to the program. Let's continue this week's program with a visit to Access World Magazine from the American Foundation for the Blind. And you can find them online at afb.org/aw. Visiting Dungeons and Dragons in 2026, and this is written by Aaron Priest. In 2019, I began playing Dungeons and Dragons, or D&D, for the first time. A few months after I started, I included an article here on the game and its accessibility. Over the past 7 years, I took part in a campaign that spans 6 full years, running from levels 1 through the cap of 20, and I currently play in 3 different D&D campaigns. For this article, I'll be revisiting the topic of D&D, explaining how I've been playing the game over the past 7 years, what I find helpful, what resources still exist, and how they've changed, as well as discussing the hobby of tabletop role-playing games in general. If you're not familiar with the term, a tabletop role-playing game, or TTRPG, is a game in which players take on the roles of characters and embody their characters in a rules-based, a rules-bound narrative. Generally, one person takes the role of Game Master, or Dungeon Master in the case of D&D, Storyteller, Referee, etc., who constructs the narrative world for the players, explains to them their surroundings, and the reactions of those around them, and allows them to make decisions for their characters. Compared to a traditional video game, a TTRPG allows players to do nearly anything, since the game is being controlled by an actual person. This can allow for exciting collaborative storytelling and immersion. D&D is considered the forerunner of modern TTRPGs. Released in 1974, D&D allows you to take on the role of an individual in a fantasy world, primarily in the role of an adventurer or warrior of some kind. Though D&D is probably the most prominent TTRPG, and the one most recognizable to those outside the hobby, there are many, many, many other TTRPGs in many genres. It could be anything from pirates in a space opera setting to bears trying to steal honey. These options are endless. Note that for D&D sound sources, the 2019 article is referring to the 5th edition of D&D, the 2014 edition. In 2024, Wizards of the Coast released an update of the 5th edition rules, colloquially known as D&D 5.5, a mostly backwards compatible modern edition of the 5e rule set. This is important as, for example, the National Library Service accessible D&D sourcebooks are for the 2014 edition. That being said, there's nothing to say you can't still use these. Many people play older editions of D&D. The release of new editions doesn't invalidate the older ones. It all depends on what you and your group would like to play. My groups have transitioned to 5.5 primarily, and the changes have been pretty seamless. D&D Beyond is still a fantastic resource for accessing D&D rules and sourcebooks. The 2014 rules are still available for free, but you can also now access the basic rules for 2024, as well as all the new sourcebooks and individual elements of the game, such as character classes, species, spells, etc. Since 2019, my groups eventually moved to building our characters through the D&D Beyond interface. In some ways, this makes characters easy to manage, as more aspects of the play are automated by the digital sheet. When you're using a screen reader, this does result in a lot of jumping around in the interface, and some things aren't terribly well labeled, such as the checkboxes for marking which spells you've used and which you haven't. Another major issue I've encountered when building or updating characters is that any combo box in the interface does not allow you to navigate with the arrow keys once you've expanded it with a screen reader. I find that I have to use NVDA's object navigation to then manually go to the combo box and select an option. This does work, but it's not ideal. Overall, though, if you want to use D&D Beyond for accessing your D&D sources and managing your character sheet, it's quite accessible. It's particularly helpful for your Game Master or Dungeon Master, as you can add a character to a campaign, and then the Dungeon Master can see the current version of the character sheet, allowing them to better create combat encounters, etc. AI makes for an efficient way of building an easily readable character sheet. For one of my campaigns, I went through the character creation process, listed everything out of ChatGPT, and it built an HTML character sheet for me with proper, easy-to-navigate headings, tables, etc. When I needed to update the sheet, I would just give the ChatGPT the new information, and it would update it and give me a new version. Not quite as automatic as using something like D&D Beyond, but you can build it to your preferences and make it efficient to navigate. A good old Word document works well too. I personally use it for things I switch often, such as my character's current items and currency, or for keeping track of rapidly changing situations, such as if your character is paralyzed, frostbitten, etc. Since the 2019 article, one major aspect of TTRPGs that I have used is the virtual tabletop platform Roll20. A virtual tabletop is a digital platform where you can play the game with online digital assets instead of physical ones. For example, oftentimes in a physical game, you'll have a map and miniature figures to help visualize the scene during combat. In a virtual tabletop platform, things like maps and characters are rendered digitally and can be moved about, labeled, etc. After COVID began, my group switched to Roll20 to continue our game once we couldn't meet in person. From an accessibility standpoint, Roll20 works relatively well. It's possible to read handouts and other documents provided by your dungeon master, and it's possible to perform dice rolls and read the result. The biggest accessibility barrier is that the map seems to be completely inaccessible. I played with sighted players, so it was easy enough to tell people where I'd like to go and get visual descriptions of all the environments we were in. If I was playing online remotely with an all-blind group, I would probably not use something like Roll20 and instead use something similar to the Avray Discord bot, which allows you to roll dice on a Discord server. Discord itself is accessible and is a great way to play D&D remotely. It's what all my groups have used, using its voice chat feature. When I have the opportunity to play D&D in person, I still use my Dots RPG Braille dice I got back in 2019. They've held up great, and the company now has an official store where you can buy the dice instead of having to purchase them through a 3D print-on-demand service like Shapeways, as you used to. One great resource that's expanded significantly since my 2019 article is the Knights of the Braille Tabletop and D&D resource page. They have many resources on accessible design in tabletop gaming, as well as resources for accessible games outside of D&D, sources for accessible source books, a list of accessible dice makers, and so on. I definitely recommend checking it out if you're thinking about playing a TTRPG. And you can find Knights of the Braille online at knightsofthebraille.com. I've been very fortunate that I've had great groups who have described the environment, the characters, etc. to me. But something I've personally found very helpful when playing, especially if you're using miniatures and maps for combat, is to get an overview of the battlefield on your turn. I try to keep up with how things have changed between one turn and the next, but if you have multiple players with many things happening, getting the refresh can be really helpful if you can't see the map. I found that there's not really been a need for very many adaptations to make the game accessible. If the dungeon master shows a picture of a person, a monster, or an item, they either describe it to me or I simply ask. Since the game is primarily voice-based, so to speak, it's naturally very accessible with minor considerations. As mentioned, Knights of the Braille has a list of multiple other TTRPGs, and there are potentially tens to hundreds of thousands on DriveThruRPG. You can find them online at drivethruhrpg.com/en. The biggest caveat with DriveThruRPG, however, is that the PDFs aren't always terribly accessible, even if the text is readable. That's why I personally find D&D Beyond so valuable, since the source books are very easy to navigate and understand. As you might imagine, there are many, many tables, in the grid sense, involved in TTRPGs as a whole, and so if those aren't made accessible, it can make things very difficult. If you decide to run your own TTRPG, one way to improve accessibility in regard to what you need to keep track of, especially when managing combat, is to use games that do not use grid-based combat systems such as D&D. There is a whole genre of TTRPG systems called Powered by Apocalypse games that are significantly more narrative-driven and use theater of the mind, a term meaning that grids and maps aren't generally used, but the environments and such are described to you, and you simply keep track of things mentally. If you're looking for the high fantasy flavor of D&D, but would prefer a non-grid-based combat system, I would highly recommend 13th Age. It is a game that has a similar flavor to D&D and even involves some of the 4th edition creators, if I'm not mistaken, but uses a zone-based theater of the mind combat system. The PDFs from Pelgrane Press, that's spelled P-E-L-G-R-A-N-E, Press, are fully accessible in my experience, and the first edition of the game is fully available for free in accessible HTML through the 13th Age System Resource document, including classes, rules, magic items, monsters, and so on. It's definitely what I'll be running when I run a TTRPG campaign of my own. TTRPGs, and Dungeons & Dragons in particular, are some of my favorite hobbies, and I'm so thankful that when I began playing the game, it was at a time when it was more accessible than ever. That state has continued until now, where we have more accessible resources, Braille dice, and so on, than ever before. If you've never tried a tabletop role-playing game, I definitely recommend giving it a try. This is also simply my personal experience and the tools that I've used. If you play TTRPGs and have your own methods for making them accessible or have found ways that you find it very efficient to play them, we'd love to hear about it. If you share your experience, leave us a comment on our socials. In our next story on this week's edition of the Blindness and Disability News Hour, let's go to NLS Music Notes from the National Library Service for the Blind and Print Disabled, which is a service of the Library of Congress, and you can find them online at blogs.loc.gov. We're going to listen to a blog post that went up on September 20th, written by Brian McCurdy. Song Stories, Two Tales of September. The month of September has received quite a bit of treatment from the likes of Tchaikovsky, Carole King, Green Day, Kurt Weill, and Fanny Mendelssohn. In some cases, the month is depicted with remorse and longing, and as if the end of summer has a sense of foreboding. In other cases, there is an excitement about the arrival of cooler weather and a welcome change. For this week's blog, we are going to examine two songs that exemplify these contrasting approaches, and we will explore how two compositions, while separated by only 30 years, feel like they are generations apart. Of course, I am talking about Richard Strauss and Earth, Wind, and Fire. September by Richard Strauss is from his composition that would later become known as Four Last Songs. He composed these songs while in his 80s and living in Switzerland at the end of World War II. Throughout his lifetime, Strauss wrote almost 200 songs, many of them inspired by his wife Pauline. She was a successful soprano who performed his work to great acclaim. Three of the four songs in the cycle, including September, used poetry written by Hermann Hesse. The music represents the mystical nature of the poems, each of which deals with the themes of life slowly fading away to eternal rest. The text of the first verse of September depicts autumn pushing summer out of the way. I'm not going to even attempt to read the original German, but the English translation is as follows. The garden grieves, the cool rains sink into the flowers. The summer shudders and silently meets her end. Richard Strauss completed four last songs in 1948, shortly after his last professional appearance in Royal Albert Hall. Sadly, he never got to hear these songs performed as a set. In fact, he never intended for the four songs to be linked together, and they were not performed until May 22nd of 1950, the year after he passed away and 9 days after Pauline's death. September and the other three songs lived on through notable performances by Jesse Norman, Phyllis Curtin, and Renee Fleming. While Strauss's September depicts the end of a long journey, the classic jam by Earth, Wind, and Fire paints a far more optimistic picture. Maurice White's lyrics declare that on September 21st, quote, "our hearts were ringing in the key that our souls were singing," unquote. While one would be hard-pressed to confuse these lines with Hermann Hesse verses, these words still match the optimism of the music to the same degree that Strauss evoked longing and retirement in four last songs. Clearly, the month of September got treated very differently by these artists, one in the twilight of his career and the others at the peak of their creativity. According to bassist Verdeen White, Earth, Wind, and Fire recorded September in 1978 in one take, almost 1 year before the song was formally released. This project would turn out to be part of a long string of successes for the ensemble, as they would go on to sell more than 20 million albums over the span of four decades. September was recently added to the National Recording Registry of the Library of Congress, and in 2019, Earth, Wind, and Fire was the first R&B group to receive recognition at the Kennedy Center Honors. Both September songs were used in movie soundtracks. The Strauss version underscored the soundtrack to the 1982 film The Year of Living Dangerously, and the EWF September was featured in the 2006 movie Night at the Museum, and more recently in the 2016 motion picture Trolls, covered by Justin Timberlake and Anna Kendrick. So, whether you are dancing in September or longing for a rest, please enjoy these selections from the NLS music section that relate to this blog. To borrow any materials, you can download them from Bard. Call us at 1-800-424-8567, extension 2, or email us at nlsm@loc.gov. You can visit our website at any time to learn more about the services that NLS provides. And here are a brief listing of some items that the NLS has in their library for you to borrow. First, some audiobooks. First, from Mark Spitz, Nobody Likes You, Inside the Turbulent Life and Times and Music of Green Day. Mark Spitz interviews the members of the punk rock band Green Day, guitarist and singer Billy Joel Armstrong, bass player Mark Dernt, and drummer Trey Cool. Includes discussion of the songs Boulevard of Broken Dreams and Wake Me Up When September Ends. Covers the band's emergence on the music scene, its downward spiral, and its resurgence. And this can be found at call sign DB65757. Next, from Kurt Weill, September Song from Popular Music Lead Sheets number 15. Includes five songs with lyrics, vocal part, partial accompaniment for right hand, and chord symbols dictated. The music is not performed. And this is a DBM01287. Next, from Mike Worf, And the Days Grow Short As You Reach September. Remembrances of Autumn, the First Frost, Changing Leaves, and the First Day of School, interlaced with music, at DBM00932. And finally, The Musical Maverick, The Music of Kurt Weill. The varied career of Kurt Weill, composer of such operas as The Threepenny Opera and Mahogany, and such popular songs as Mack the Knife and September Song. His collaborators Ira Gershwin, Langston Hughes, and Ogden Nash tell their stories about his work in America, and you can find this at call sign DBM00611. And then we've got a few pieces of Braille music. First, from David Brackett, The Pop, Rock, and Soul Reader, History and Debates. David Brackett brings together more than 100 readings from a diverse range of sources and by writers who have played an integral part in the development of popular music criticism at BRM35991. Next, from Carole King, the deluxe anthology includes It Might As Well Rain Until September. This includes words, the melody, and chords in line-by-line format at BRM36388. Next, from Collins Driggs, Music of Today includes See You in September for four-chord organ in bar-over-bar format at BRM18425. From Gabrielle Fauré, Danse la Forêt de Septembre, Opus 58, number 1, In the September Forest by Fauré, for voice and piano in line-by-line and bar-over-bar formats at BRM36489. From Richard Strauss, September, from the song cycle Four Last Songs, for high voice and piano in line-by-line and bar-over-bar formats. Vier Litze Lieder, for high voice and piano, Four Last Songs, orchestra accompaniment arranged for piano in line-by-line and bar-over-bar formats, includes English and German text at BRM27045. And the last piece of Braille music from Peter Ilyich Tchaikovsky, The Seasons, Opus 37, includes September for piano in bar-over-bar format. And finally, a couple items in large print from Fanny Mendelssohn-Hensel, Songs for Pianoforte, 1836 to 1837, at LPM00722, and September and Nostalgic Songs include September Song at LPM00343. Let's pay a visit to the American Council of the Blind, and you can find them at acb.org. And their September 2026 Braille Forum, The Joy of the Next Question. This is written by David Fauchot. And David Fauchot is the Library Journal Audiobook Reviewer of the Year for 2018 and the recipient of the 2025 American Library Association Lewis Shores Award. And here's what David has to say. When I was in seventh grade at the Louisiana School for the Visually Impaired, I discovered that learning didn't have to have a purpose. Our library housed the complete 1959 World Book Encyclopedia in Braille, 145 thick volumes standing at parade rest on the metal shelves that lived along the back wall. During study hall, I'd pull out a volume at random, open it to a chance page, and began reading. One afternoon, it might be lapis lazuli, another curacao, papyrus, guangas, or the Icarian Sea. I wasn't looking for anything in particular. The joy was in not knowing what came next. If an article especially captivated me, I quietly slipped the volume into the stack of Braille textbooks I carried back to the dormitory. If asked, it was part of a homework assignment. No one asked. While other students smuggled snacks, I smuggled information. More than once, I intended to read for 15 minutes and was startled by the shrill 8 p.m. quiet hour bell. There was always another volume waiting, another page to discover. I never wanted the adventure to end. Google would have made me drunk. AI comatose. Looking back, I realized I wasn't simply collecting facts. I was developing a habit of mind. One interesting answer always seemed to lead to three new questions. That habit followed me to LSU. The assigned reading mattered, but it was often the unexpected remarks from professors that stayed with me. One literature professor mentioned that Marcel Proust and James Joyce, meeting in Paris, spent much of their conversations discussing digestive problems. An American history professor reminded us that many westward pioneers fought malaria as surely as they fought the wilderness. Those observations made history feel less like a list of dates and more like the lives of real people, complete with brilliance, flaws, and ordinary human concerns. The tools I used to satisfy my curiosity changed over the years. Braille was joined by talking books on records, cassettes, cartridges, and eventually downloadable ALCs from Libro FM and other audiobooks from Audible. Historical novelists such as Gary Jennings, James Clavell, and James Michener carry me to places and eras I might never otherwise have experienced. In 2006, author David Rothman encouraged me to become an audiobook reviewer for Library Journal. Reviewing meant more than listening to a story. It required judging the author's writing, a narrator's performance, and the success of the audiobook as a whole. Each of the more than 125 assignments introduced me to another writer, another narrator, and another corner of human experience. Eventually, that lifelong curiosity found an unexpected home in hosting an online trivia game on a website run by and for the blind. Some people think trivia consists of disconnected facts, but I've found exactly the opposite. Every worthwhile fact belongs to a larger story. Scientific discoveries build on earlier discoveries. Historical figures make more sense when viewed alongside the people and events of their time. Even the smallest detail gains meaning when you understand the world around it. Writing trivia reinforced that lesson. A clue may occupy only a sentence, but creating it often means comparing sources, verifying dates, and deciding which single detail best represents a much larger story. The answer is satisfying, but the greater reward is the curiosity it awakens. If someone finishes a clue wanting to know more, then the clue has done its job. This game led to a book and then to a podcast. Today, I have tools my seventh grade self could scarcely have imagined. Search engines, digital libraries, and podcasts. Artificial intelligence can clarify questions, even suggest additional sources, in seconds. Yet these tools are simply newer ways of pursuing the same old curiosity. One answer still leads to three more questions. And that about wraps up this week's edition of the Blindness and Disability News Hour. This program covers the week of September 20th, 2026. My name is Bill. Thanks for joining us this week. This program, as always, is a presentation and production of Mind's Eye Radio in Belleville, Illinois. Thanks for joining us. Enjoy the rest of your week. Take advantage of the nice weather. Do something outside. Be good. Stay safe. Keep your pets hydrated. See you. Bye.
1: Richard H. Bernstein is an American lawyer and Michigan Supreme Court justice. He's been classified as legally blind since birth, as the result of retinitis pigmentosa. In order to enter law school, Bernstein fought against the visual bias of the law school admissions test, claiming the test discriminates against the blind because of its requirements for interpreting visual material. Four universities agreed, and at the time he was admitted to Northwestern University School of Law, he was the only blind person in the law school. To complete his studies, Bernstein would memorize lectures and have notes read to him, and reportedly worked 7 days a week, sometimes for 13 hours each day. He received his Juris Doctor degree from Northwestern University in 1999. Following some years in private law practice and a period as adjunct professor at the University of Michigan, in November 2014, Bernstein was elected to serve an 8-year term on the Michigan Supreme Court.
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7: Good day, Chicagoland. Happy first Tuesday in October. I don't know about you guys, but this is one of my favorite months. Love the weather, love the color change, all that good stuff. And don't forget Halloween. Woohoo! Anyway, I'm your reader, Kate. You're listening to Chris Radio, your information station. And we're going to start our time together, as we always do, with our advice columns. And let's start with Dear Abby from the hardest working paper in America, the Chicago Sun-Times. All right, here's the first one. Husband of 57

Dort. Her mother died of complications from dementia, as did her older brother. My mother had it as well. We had always lived some distance from them, so we didn't see firsthand the trials and tribulations they went through daily. Just the end result. My wife was diagnosed with mild cognitive impairment a few years ago. I was able to get her enrolled in a clinical trial they had hoped would arrest its progress, but it didn't. She can no longer be trusted to drive, having totaled her car a few years ago. Along with dementia, she is now a hoarder. She will not throw anything away. When I suggest we hire some help, she acts like I'm throwing her out on the street. I have no friends and very few acquaintances between doing all the grocery shopping, keeping the house repaired, driving her to doctor's appointments, etc. I recently joined a fitness gym that I have used only twice. My wife's two sisters live hundreds of miles from us and have somewhat impaired husbands of their own. Our three grown sons think she's not too bad, and only two live within an hour of us. For her sake, my only options are not good. And this one is signed, Bewildered in Texas. And this is the time, listeners, where I say to you, what would you guys say to this? Oh, I feel so badly for this man. What would you say to him? And, you know, that's to the regular listeners who listen every week. I know you know we do this. If we have any new listeners, by the way, welcome. We hope that you join our family of Chris listeners. Well, I don't know. I have a feeling. I think I know what Abby's going to say when you get to this point. Dear Bewildered, you have my sympathy as you deal with this heartbreaking condition. The most important thing to remember is that if you don't take care of yourself, there will be no one to take care of your wife. That means if you need to hire help, you must do so, regardless of your wife's feelings on the matter. At the very least, have someone come in to look after her so you can shop and use that gym membership a few times each week. The stronger your body is, the better you'll be able to take care for your wife. I urge you to visit the Alzheimer's Association at alz.org or call the 24-hour helpline at 1-800-272-3900. Let me give you that number again, listeners. That's an important number. I bet you everyone out there knows someone who's been affected by this insidious disease. I didn't know they had an 800 number. Again, it's 1-800-272-3900. They have a wealth of information and resources for caregivers. You may have more options than you think. Well, I think she kept that on a very positive note. And I actually have a very good friend who's going through this, listeners. And it's an absolute heartbreak. And she literally had to move out of Chicago and be by her brother. So her brother, she had to move to Tulsa, Oklahoma, so her brother could be with her. And he had to move her to assisted living, where, you know, they have many of those memory centers, but they can be so very expensive. Anyway, you know, lots of luck to this gentleman and anybody who's affected by this.
And by the way, I don't know if you know this, but for those of you in the Chicagoland area, which I think most of our listeners are, the Alzheimer's Association is located in Chicago. So we may have

0: more help than we know. But anyway, there's the first one. Here's the second one. Dear Abby, my husband yawns loudly over and over when we are watching TV in the evening. I have asked him to please not be so loud when he yawns, and he gets annoyed that I asked. He still yawns loudly many times a day. How do I get him to stop making a production of his yawning? And this one is signed, Blasted Out in Idaho. Oh, that's a good one. It's funny, but boy, I don't know about you guys, but if you have something like this in your life, it can be very annoying. I'm anxious to hear what Abby's going to say. Dear Blasted Out, folks have been known to yawn excessively because they aren't getting enough oxygen or suffer from sleep apnea. I doubt your husband does this just to annoy you. It might benefit him to mention all that yawning to his physician in case it needs to be checked out. Wow, I think that's a brilliant answer. I mean, it gives this person the opportunity to say, hey, he's not just trying to be annoying. He may have an actual physical problem. Who knew? All right. Anyway, dear Abby, I know you know this is written by Abigail Van Buren. For nearly four decades, Jean Phillips penned this column, which was founded by her mother in 1956, and that was Pauline Phillips. If you want to contact Dear Abby, you go to www.dearabby.com or P.O. Box 270135, Kansas City, Missouri, 64127. By the way, listeners, I did not mention, I forgot to mention that I am on at a different time right now. Today, we decided to switch things up a little bit. And usually during our time together now, we are checking in with Black Club Chicago. But we did that one earlier this afternoon at 1. Hopefully you were there to listen into that. But if not, I am doing my 1 o'clock show right now at 5 o'clock. So we'll be back to our regularly scheduled program next week. I forgot to mention that at the beginning. All right, let's move over now. We're going to head over to the Tribune and check in with our Eric Thomas. And the name of his column is Asking Eric. Title, Sibling Considers Telling Relatives About Late Sister's Acts of Thievery. Uh-oh. That doesn't even sound like a good title, does it, listeners? All right, here we go. Dear Eric, about 2 years ago, I realized that my sister and brother-in-law had burglarized me when I had made a mission trip many years ago. Some years later, I began to discover that various items were missing from my home. Medical and estate records, articles of clothing, various photographs, and a portrait of my mother. They all seemed unrelated at the time I discovered they were missing. Had I known there was one source, I could have easily told the police actionable details. Additionally, what has been taken from me is some Norwegian poetry that my grandmother had left in her Bible. It reflected her great sorrow at the death of her son, who accidentally lost his life years ago. My sister did not want her adopted children to know about any of this. My sister and brother-in-law have recently passed away, both under very seemingly tragic circumstances. Their children know nothing about their chicanery. Frankly, I would like to tell my unassuming relatives and perhaps even some of their friends, including those at church, the truth. These people have been beneficiaries of their gratuity, some of which were personal treasures of my mother. As far as they know, my sister is just a very successful, generous person, greatly favored by my mother and the rest of the world. The fact is, she was a thief and liar. And this one is signed, Stolen Treasures. And I'm sure you noticed that pause I took. I think this is a really, really sad and really not very, I don't think it's a very good letter at all. That's just my two cents. Who cares what I think? But it was stunning to read. I mean, leave the poor woman rest in peace. Anyway, let's hear what Eric, the expert, has to say. What did you guys think of that? Wow. How did she even know that her sister really stole this stuff? Anyway, I'm giving my opinion, and I'm not supposed to do that. Okay, so let's hear what Eric says. I'm wondering what you guys think, though. Dear Stolen, I am very sorry this happened to you. What you describe is a terrible breach of trust. I am sorry, too, that your sister and brother-in-law are no longer able to make amends. But I'm not certain that telling their grieving children or their friends about their crimes is going to bring you the closure you seek. Indeed, it will likely raise more questions and cause more sorrow without making you feel any better. However, if there are items of your mother's that you feel particularly attached to and want to get back, it's appropriate to reach out to people who have them and ask for them back. You can, in this case, even tell them that your sister shouldn't have given them away. You don't have to forgive your sister if that's not what's in your heart at the moment, but it will help you to make peace with her actions. They weren't right. They were hurtful. They were cruel. But you don't have to live under the shadow of her actions. All right. He was very kind. And, you know, he certainly added another perspective. I think he assumed that what she was saying, was absolutely the truth. But boy, you know, to end with calling your sister a thief and a liar, I don't know. It just that felt so hurtful. Anyway, good luck to this person, and I hope she gets the pieces back that she wants. Anyway, that was a sad one, I thought. Here's the next one. Dear Eric, my sister-in-law berated me for inviting her two adult sons for a dinner and not including her and her boyfriend. Although we have included the two of them in the past, this time my husband wanted to keep it simple and just invite one son and his wife, along with our son and his girlfriend, because they shared a common experience. We then learned that her other son, who is visiting from out of town, is staying with son number one, so we asked him to come along also. She told me that being their mother, she should always be included because she seldom sees them otherwise and accused me of, quote, stepping on her toes, end quote. She also complained I was taking her daughter-in-law away from her because she brought me candy as a hostess gift once and never took her any. My question is, were we wrong? And how do we move forward? Do we now always include her and her boyfriend? Do we stop seeing the family or ignore her directions and risk her wrath? She said that telling me made her feel better, but it certainly did not make my day. And this one is signed, Chastise, Sister-in-Law. Boy, there's some major family problems going on with Eric today, right? All right, what do you think, listeners? What would you tell this person? Here is what Eric says. Dear sister-in-law, this barrage of complaints may have made her feel better temporarily, but I doubt it resolved any of her real problems. Though your sister-in-law was using you to vent her frustrations, it doesn't seem like most of those frustrations are really about you. Instead, it seems she's frustrated about her relationship with her sons or lack thereof. Yet, she was also hurt by seemingly being left out of this get-together, and that is understandable. When the other son also tagged along, that might have been a good opportunity to at least give their mother a heads up. Everyone here is an adult and responsible for their own social calendars, but no one can see how she might feel excluded. That said, the accusations of stepping on her toes and stealing her daughter-in-law away from her don't hold much water. If you're really smarting from the conversation, it might help to circle back to her and set a boundary for her and for how she feels and how she talks to you. But there's no need to stop spending time with your family. Going forward, it's good to know that this is a sensitive area for her, and it might be in everyone's best interest to include everyone for a little while. I think that sounds like some pretty good advice. I know if I were either of these people, I would probably feel the same way. So I think Eric always teaches us it's always about communicating kindly, right? Anyway, if you have any questions that you'd like to get some advice from Eric, you can send them to Eric, that's E-R-I-C, at askingeric.com. Again, Eric at askingeric.com. All right, so I think you know if you're a regular listener that on Tuesdays, the only newspaper that has opinion pieces between the Times and the Tribune is the Tribune. So we're going to stick here with the Tribune and let's check in with this first piece. And it is from Brittany Williams. And let me tell you who Brittany Williams is. Oh, it just says here, Brittany Williams graduated from Northwestern in 2009. All right, so she is an alumni of Northwestern. And the title, you know, they got their new stadium going now, if you are a football fan. And evidently, I've heard it's supposed to be spectacular. There is a picture here of the band, and they're in the stands. They all have on that, you know, beautiful purple, and there's a big N, big white N on this purple, I don't know if it's a, well, this one is a jacket because this is the band. And the title, Let the Northwestern Band Play the Pregame Show. And this says underneath this picture, oh, it's a mural featuring the eyes of a wildcat as, oh, I didn't even see that on the side. There's like a big black wildcat and the big kind of amber color eyes, you know, kind of red-brown eyes, is seen at the as the Northwestern band plays in the fourth quarter of a game between Northwestern and Penn State at the new Ryan Field in Evanston on Friday. All right. I attended Northwestern University's opening football game at the 875 million Ryan Field in Evanston on Friday night. The stadium feels like what you'd expect from spending nearly $1 billion. It's stunning. The designers seem to have prioritized quality over quantity, as it has only 35,000 seats, down from 47,000 at the old Ryan Field. Evanston had the smallest Big Ten stadium by capacity before, and it retains that title. But the new seats are comfortable, bathrooms are plentiful, fireworks shoot from the stadium roof, food can be bought via sensor, there's a walk-in beer cave, the student section's noise-making kickboards are strategically placed above the visiting team locker room, which is very funny and would make Coach Hayden Fry proud, even though he was a Hawkeye. But what the stadium has in amenities, it lacks in heart. The Northwestern Marching Band, a fixture of the Northwestern football game day for a century, was sidelined. The band learned days before kickoff that its traditional pregame field show was canceled to be replaced, it turns out, with canned music and pre-recorded videos. Every Big Ten band performs a pregame show, and so do many Power Four conference teams. But this past week, the Northwestern band's pregame was silenced. Instead of running through a tunnel formed by the marching band, as been had the tradition for decades, the Northwestern football team ran through pyrotechnics and a tunnel of students to AC/DC's Thunderstruck, piped over the sound system. The band watched from the stand, members' instruments in their hands. Columbus would riot if Ohio State University marching band were barred from forming their pregame, Script Ohio, a sacred tradition, on the day they celebrated the opening of a new stadium. But in Evanston, the new Ryan Field corporate flagship had set its course days or weeks before, and there wasn't room for the band's pregame performance. After a Daily Northwestern article broke the news of pregame's cancellation one day before the game, Northwestern administrators were flooded with emails protesting that decision. In response to the onslaught, Mark Jackson, Vice President for Athletics and Recreation, and Lindsay Valdean, Alumni Association Executive Director, sent an email to band alumni a few hours before kickoff, explaining that, quote, "As it relates to the opening game at New Ryan Field, there is only a limited window between conference-mandated player warm-ups and the start of the game. As is appropriate for the opening of a new stadium, that window tonight will be used for stadium dedication activities," end quote. I was there for opening night. It seems clear that the private company running the new Ryan Field is more intent on monetizing the college football experience than providing the fans with connections to the history and traditions that make college sports special. From 1979 to 1982, Northwestern lost 34 straight games, the longest losing streak in college football history, another unfortunate title we can't seem to shake. But the marching band was there for every game, doggedly cheering the team on, penning such football chant classics as "Advance, advance, ambulate over the turf, and articulate, articulate. Use your tongue and teeth. Remember, it is Northwestern. I marched trombone with the band for all 4 years of my undergraduate years at Northwestern. I bleed purple. I went to 2 bowl games as a student and several more as an alum. I've spent thousands of hours and dollars supporting the Wildcats. My senior year, when my mom visited Evanston to see me march in a game, then head coach Pat Fitzgerald greeted me by name on the sidewalk and shook her hand. My mom could not believe how casual a Big Ten head coach was that with a student member of the marching band. I told her that's just how we do it at Northwestern. This weekend, more than 100 marching band alumni, including me, will travel back to Evanston with their kids and their bad backs to march at the annual homecoming game. For the first time since the Alumni Club, affectionately known as NumAlums, that's great, NumAlums, was formed 30 years ago, we've been told alumni marchers are not welcome on the field to perform the traditional NumAlums pregame. Alumni pregame is a quick trot down the field that takes less than 3 minutes from start to finish. That's about all our backs can take anyway. But according to the new Ryan Fields management, Northwestern's alumni marching band pregame doesn't fit into the homecoming game day. You know, the one dedicated to Northwestern alumni. Let's be honest. Northwestern's enrollment isn't, I'm sorry, let me say that again because this is important. Northwestern's enrollment is the Big Ten's smallest, and as a private university, it doesn't have a built-in fan base beyond the bounds of Evanston. Marching band alumni are among Northwestern's most loyal football fans, donors, and volunteers. At a moment when the program could be celebrating the tradition and individuals who have supported this program at games for a century, it designed a stadium that has so far demonstrated every intention of relegating its staunchest supporters to the literal sidelines. Ohio State would never. I hope it was merely an oversight. I hope it was a mistake of a harried but well-meaning team scrambling to open the most expensive college stadium ever built. Thanks for the stadium, but please remember who it was built for. All right, Brittany, that's great. I love that she took the time to write this opinion piece and that the Tribune published it. You know, I am not a Northwestern grad, but I certainly have a lot of friends who do. And you could just feel this passion in here. And I think she makes a lot of sense. Wouldn't you agree, listeners? What a great opinion piece. Maybe they'll do something about it. Who knows? When this kind of stuff gets publicized, you know, things change. All right, well, we are halfway through our time together. So, of course, I need to remind you that you are listening to Chris Radio, your information station. We broadcast from the amazing Chicago Lighthouse. And you know what, listeners? 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Again, that's 312-447-3439. And by the way, you can find our full program schedule, and you can listen to any previous podcasts at www.chicagolighthouse.org/radio. And as always, thank you so much for listening and being a part of our amazing family. All right, let's move on to the next opinion piece. And this one comes to us. It's on the same page as the first one about the Northwestern opinion. And this one comes to us from Joe Holberg. And let me tell you who Joe Holberg is. Oh, he's a Chicago mayoral candidate. He was a math teacher on the West Side, then a small business owner and entrepreneur helping Chicagoans work toward financial goals. All right, this is interesting. If you're a regular listener, you know that last week we covered the guy from the Wiener Circle who's running. He's also a mayoral candidate. So now this week we get an opinion piece from another one. There's a really nice picture here of a woman looking out, and she is kind of straddling her bicycle, and there's a surf here on the Oak Street Beach. This was taken on September 22nd, and it says, Sydney Manuvia looks out over the Lake Michigan surf. And again, this is on Oak Street Beach. And here's the title. Data centers are hot. We should use Lake Michigan to cool them. Just outside Toledo, Ohio, Meta is building an $800 million data center campus. Annually, the data center will use only as much water as two full-service restaurants using a technology known as a closed-loop system. The Great Lakes region offers an unmatched set of resources ripe for data center development, including an abundance of fresh water for cooling, longer, colder winters than the South or Sun Belt, and former industrial lands ready for redevelopment. But in Illinois, a polarizing data center debate has heated up in recent weeks. I agree with Governor J.B. Pritzker's recent statement at New York's America is All In conference. When asked whether we should be welcoming data centers into Illinois, he said that we need to ensure that data centers are bringing their own energy and they are using their own closed-loop water systems. There are still very valid public concerns about letting these data centers develop projects untethered to government accountability. I hear them weekly on the campaign trail from Chicagoans who voice concern that we could damage Lake Michigan by exploiting its resources too heavily and that our electricity bills could skyrocket. I have two solutions for those main two concerns. Regarding the first concern, water usage. Many Chicagoans I speak with hear data center and picture a server farm drinking up the lake. My vision is to build a massive geothermal heat sink coil system in Lake Michigan. This system is closed loop and filled with liquid coolant. This loop would be miles, perhaps tens or hundreds of miles long, and coiled offshore at or near the bottom of the lake. The deeper the better, as it's colder. This system would consume water over time, thus taking a data center's water consumption to virtually zero. The second concern I have heard is that with this new architecture, we would cook the lake. But Lake Michigan holds about a quadrillion gallons of water. So adding data centers is like setting a sealed coffee thermos in a swimming pool. It wouldn't change from a thermodynamics perspective, even with miles of coils and loops constantly cooling themselves in Lake Michigan. We likely could not even marginally increase the temperature or create an environmentally noticeable impact. But, quote, "it's fine, trust me," end quote, is not good enough for a lake this city drinks from. So I propose a water and environmental study before a single pipe goes in, with the results and data published where anyone can read it. On top of a closed-loop infrastructure at the bottom of the lake, data centers should have windows. It may sound basic, but right now, data center construction typically creates hard cases of primarily concrete with no ability to leverage the outside cold air. They are basically heat-trapping boxes, and as we now know, they produce a massive amount of heat. When a house is hot, open the windows. When a data center is hot, open the windows. Chicago's cooler fall, chilling winter, and brisk spring climates all lend themselves to a basic idea of circulating cold air into the data center itself and hot air out. With windows open, they essentially have natural air conditioning 3/4 of the year. The marginal cost to put in windows and natural cooling systems in northern and colder climates, such as Chicago, far outweighs the risk of continuing to use billions of gallons of water and energy to sustain these operations. The potential savings are not marginal. They are massive. Cornell University has cooled its campus from a Finger Lake for 25 years and reports saving roughly 85% of the energy conventional refrigeration would burn. Toronto has cooled more than 100 downtown buildings with Lake Ontario since 2004, saving about 90,000 megawatt a year, enough to power a town of 25,000 people. Its system is nearly full, and it is spending $100 million to expand it. A massive closed-loop coil system in Lake Michigan could cool much more than data centers. It could provide air conditioning and cooling for hundreds of thousands, if not millions, of households and buildings across the city as climate change increases the overall temperature throughout the year. None of this is theoretical anymore because the demand is already here. Chicago's data center vacancy rate is under 2%. There is not a single block of 5 megawatts or more available to lease anywhere in this market. And developers are asking ComEd to connect new projects, are being told 2032 and beyond, which is why they are now buying land based on where the power is rather than where they want to be. The real question is whether we shape our response or let it shape us. We are constantly told we have to pick jobs or the lake. investment, or affordable power bills. The artificial intelligence economy or the environment. I have never accepted that framing, and my entire plan for Chicago when I am mayor argues against it. This is not, quote, this or that, end quote. It is both creating more jobs while protecting the lake and environment. Chicago has an answer, and it is sitting a few miles off Michigan Avenue at the bottom of the lake. All right. Well, that was an interesting piece of information, one that I knew nothing about before we were able to read this opinion piece. So I don't know about you, but I love learning. And you know what? I realize these are all opinions, but they're still really interesting. And I'm sure there's a lot of validity, especially from someone who's running as mayor. All right, how about we do some Voice of the People this week? We haven't done that in a while. And if you would like to share your voice, you can write an online exclusive letter by going to www.chicagotribune.com/letters. You can also email your letter submissions, 400 words or less, to letters@chicagotribune.com. And remember to include your full name, address, and phone number. And let me start with the little note that they have to readers. And I love this. With Halloween coming, we'd like you to share your most memorable experience related to the holiday, either as a child or as an adult. A costume that you've never forgotten? A trip to a haunted house that scared you silly? Neighbors who went above and beyond to make things fun for the kids? Send a letter of, again, no more than 400 words by Friday, October 23rd. And I told you where to do that, so that would be fun. I've got one. I've got a really good one. I may have to write in, and maybe if I get published, I'll read my own voice. Anyway, let's start with the first one. And this is a voice from Kevin Coulinane of Oak Park. Parents, talk to your sons. Jennifer Obel, I was a Cornell student in 1987. Now I'm a Cornell mother, wrote an insightful, important, and necessary opinion piece that never should have been needed. She mentions parents talking to their daughters about how to protect themselves. What about parents talking to their sons about how to treat the girls and women in their lives? If these boys and men who behave so heinously, criminally, knew how to carry themselves with some self-respect and dignity, maybe they would know how to treat others in a similar manner. Those daughter talks should not be necessary. Alas, they most certainly still are. And the next one, are their parents donors? Amid all the discussion around the Cornell University incident, has anyone considered the possibility that the parents of the boys involved might be large financial donors to the university? And that voice is from Jim Weber of Naperville. And here's the next one. This feels like Griffin PR. I have to wonder, is the Tribune editorial board an editorial board or Ken Griffin's personal public relations firm? Let's face it, Griffin left 4 years ago, spouting about crime rates as the driving factor. However, the reality was he chafed at oversight and regulation, and he moved to a state that has less of both. It is amazing how much deference and runway the political and the editorial board affords petulant billionaires. And that voice comes to us from C.F. Waterman from Chicago. All right, I think that's all the time we have. The other ones are really long. So let's go back over to that hardest working paper. And I have some really good news today, listeners. I know you didn't get this earlier today, but you got it now. It's our horoscopes. And you're going to all love this because most of us have a dynamic or positive day. I think there's only one or two of you that have average days. So anyway, Georgia Nichols back at the Chicago Sun-Times horoscopes, October 6th, 5-star dynamic, 4 positive, 3 average, 2 so-so, 1 difficult. There is a moon alert. Caution, avoid shopping except for food and gas. And even though it's later, from 5 a.m., that's way past, to 10:15 this evening. After that, the moon moves from Leo into Virgo. So let's start with our Libra friends. Since we are in Libra, September 23rd through October 22nd. Happy birthday. Guess what? You have a dynamic 5-star day. Doesn't get much better than that. Enjoy your popularity because everyone wants to see your face. Interactions with friends, groups, and organizations will be successful. Because there's a moon alert all day. Don't volunteer for anything. Just wait until tomorrow. Scorpio, you're up next. October 23rd through November 21st. All right, you have a 3-star, still average day. You're still high vis today, which means people notice you more than usual. And you look capable and affluent to everyone. Oh, you're also charming and diplomatic. You might be approached to take on increased responsibilities today. If so, wait until tomorrow to accept. Check moon alert. Okay, that's number two. Both of these have to wait until tomorrow. I bet that might be a theme. Sagittarius, November 22nd through December 21st. You have a 5-star dynamic day. This is a fabulous day to travel because you want to get out of Dodge. Meanwhile, some of you might be dabbling in a secret love affair. It's certainly a great day to schmooze and flirt. However, it's a poor day to spend money, except for food and gas. Check the moon alert. Capricorn, December 22nd through January 19th, you have an average 3-star day. Be careful with financial issues and decisions today, especially concerning shared property, insurance issues, inheritances, taxes, and debt. Because you know why? There's a moon alert all day. Be smart and postpone, here we go again, these decisions until tomorrow. Forewarned is forearmed. Aquarius, you have a positive 4-star day, January 20th through February 18th. Great day to schmooze. Enjoy the company of friends, partners, and spouses because you make such a great impression. If possible, you'd be asked for advice about something. If so, yep. Wait until tomorrow to respond. See moon alert. Pisces, February 19th through March 20th, you have an average 3-star day. Work-related travel might be on the menu today. Likewise, travel plans will intrigue you. Although you can be productive today, you know it's coming. Be aware of the restrictions of the moon alert and postpone important decisions until tomorrow. You will be very glad that you did. Aries, ooh, look at you, dynamic 5-star day, March 21st through April 19th. This is a fantastic day to schmooze, and romance is favored. This is the most romantic day of the week. Intimate relations will be affectionate and exciting, enjoying socializing, sports events, and fun activities with kids. The arts are blessed. I want to be an Aries today. Taurus, April 20th through May 20th. You guys have a positive day, 4-star. Many of you are excellent cooks, and today is a wonderful day to entertain at home. It will please you to make a partner, spouse, or someone close to you happy. Discussions about real estate, expanding your family, or contemplating a future vacation will appeal. Gemini, oh yeah, you got a dynamic 5-star day, May 21st through June 20th. This is a feel-good day. You're in a positive frame of mind and ready to entertain big ideas because your confidence is strong. Colleagues at work might endorse your plans. Meanwhile, a work-related romance might be percolating on the back burner. Got a lot of romance today. Cancer, June 21st through July 22nd. Oh, you've got a positive day, 4-stars. Hey, this is a good money day for you. Jot down your money-making ideas, but do wait until tomorrow to act on them because today's a moon alert. Nevertheless, a moon alert is a creative time, just a poor day to spend money. This is a friendly, sociable day and great day for, yeah, you guessed it, romance. Leo, hey, woo, yay, yay, July 23rd, August 22nd. You know I'm a Leo. Oh, yeah, we got a dynamic day too, 5-stars. You're out there flying your colors today because the moon is lined up with lucky Jupiter in Leo. Plus, fiery Mars in your sign will put a spring in your step and boost your confidence. Family discussions will go well. In fact, you might want to entertain at home. Romance is blessed. And last but not least, and shout out time to our associate producer, Miss Sandy, Virgo, all you Virgos, August 23rd, September 22nd. Yep, you have a positive 4-star day. Your ability to charm others with your words is wonderful today, which is why this is a great day for those in marketing, teaching, and acting. However, because of the moon alert all day, restrict your spending to food and gas. So I love it. We all have a great day today. Romance is in the air. And if you got any important decisions, wait until tomorrow. All right, I found out for you listeners, I went and I did some research on Garfield, and he is born, I found out, he is a Juneteenth birthday, which makes him, he was born June 19th. That was when he started. That makes him a Gemini. So he had, what did he have today? Let me just see. Oh, he has a positive day today. Oh, you'll love this one too. Because John, I'll tell you more about what I learned about Garfield next week. But he is a Gemini, Juneteenth, June 19th is his birthday. John says to Garfield with his hands, and he's like so distressed, what's happening in the world? And in the second frame, he's still got his hands out, and he's looking at Garfield, and he's got the same phrase. And in the third frame, he goes, you don't care, do you? And then Garfield goes, hello, I'm a cat. And a Gemini. Curtis, oh, he's seeing Derek and Onion. You know, those are his nemesis. And Derek says to Onion, look, Onion, it's that namby-pamby Curtis. And then Curtis goes, oh, no, Derek and Onion. And then Derek goes, your mama's ears are so big. She can hear shadows. And he kind of, Curtis kind of looks at him. Second frame, Onion goes, those are freakishly ginormous ears. Bray, bray. And then Curtis walks away and he goes, one day I'm going to summon the courage to clock their heads together. All right. And then we're going to move over to the Tribune and finish up with Peanuts. Oh, classic Peanuts. Snoopy, he's in the tree and he says in the tree, I would have made a good python. Charles Schulz, by the way. And the second frame, he's laying down on the branch. I would have hidden in a tree until a victim appeared. And in the third frame, he's now stretched out totally on the branch. Then I would have slithered out onto a branch, and the branch breaks in the fourth frame. And he said, my slithering needs a little work. And last but not least, Pickles by Brian Crane. And it's just Opal and her cat, Muffin. And she said, Muffin, what are you doing up here? And she goes in the second frame, you haven't been taking a cat nap on the nice warm computer, have you? And then she opens the computer and there's all this cat hair. And so she goes, whew, whew. She blows it away. And then Muffet walks away and says, the dog did it. That's all the time we have today together, dear listeners. I'm your reader, Kate. You're listening to Chris Radio, your information station. And please go out, make it a great day, be extra kind to each other, find some romance, and wait until tomorrow to make any important decisions. Thanks for listening.
1: Richard Edward Turner is a blind card trick performer who was honored with a Golden Lion Award in Magic from Siegfried and Roy in 1982 and the Lynn Searles Award for Excellence in Card Manipulation. Richard was born in San Diego in 1954, which he dubbed the Year of the Full Deck, referring to a standard 52-card deck of playing cards plus the two jokers. His eyesight failed at the age of 9 following his recovery from a bout of scarlet fever. By the age of 13, his vision deteriorated to 20 over 400, twice as low as the level deemed legally blind in California. Turner attended a special school for the visually impaired in Santee, California. His younger brother, David, had been taking karate lessons and invited Richard to accompany him. He studied under the tutelage of Master John Murphy, the United States founder of Wado Kai, a Japanese hard-style karate, and eventually earned a 5th-degree black belt. He was later introduced to stuntman Bob Yerkes, who taught him to swing on the trapeze, walk a tightrope, and take high falls. If you'd like to know more about Richard Edward Turner, go to his website, richardturner52.com.
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3: Sexual harassment and discrimination are never okay, and you don't have to tolerate them. 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Speak out. If you experience harassment, take a moment to document what happened. Use the 4 W's. Who did it? What happened? Where it happened? And when it took place. If you have additional questions about your rights, call the Illinois Sexual Harassment.
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5: Hello. I'm Christopher Damon. You are listening to Chris Radio. During this hour, I will be reading news from this week's Wednesday Journal of Oak Park and River Forest. We begin with our first story. Feasibility study says new multi-unit development is unlikely. Study also shows zoning change alone cannot create affordable housing, by Sydney Lovan, staff reporter. The Village of Oak Park released a new financial feasibility study on multi-unit developments under the proposed single-family zoning changes that found the scenarios to be unlikely, have significant financial gaps, and predicted high prices for rent. However, this may reflect the shape Oak Park's expectation of incremental change and a need for additional affordability tools. The feasibility is important to acknowledge in that it's a challenge. It's going to be a challenge, said Village Trustee James Taglia. The study, conducted by S.B. Friedman, looked at multiple scenarios for converting existing single-family homes into multi-unit residences, standalone accessory dwellings,

10,000 for the duplex, fourplex, and sixplex, respectively. The calculated rent per month needed to make up that financial gap for a duplex is $6,600 to $7,500. A fourplex, the monthly rent to make it up would be $4,400 to $5,100. And for a sixplex, it would be $3,800 to $4,400 a month rent. The study also looked at acquiring a single-family home and converting it to a multi-unit without demolition, but found that scenario to be unlikely and did not offer financial estimates. The report states that it is actually more likely for the opposite to occur, with deconverting multi-units back into single-family homes. A larger corridor multi-unit housing option with 35 units predicts that development costs would need to be reduced by almost $6 million to be feasible and reach the yield on cost goal of 6% with rent prices at about $3,500. The most feasible option shown in the study is a standalone accessory dwelling unit with a financial gap of $90,000 and an expected rental cost of $1,800. All in all, the study concluded what has been echoed by SHAPE Oak Park planners, trustees, critics of the plan, and supporters. Zoning changes are just one piece to the affordability puzzle, and additional tactics are needed to achieve the outlined goals. While results for specific projects depend on the site, developer, and other characteristics, these challenges suggest that the proposed zoning changes are unlikely to result in substantial land use change in the near term. Achieving these development types will likely require incentives or a reduction in development costs, states the report. The report does explain that changing the zoning to allow the multi-unit developments by right instead of through specific approvals does streamline the process, which directly relates to lower design, holding, and other soft costs. A longer approval process under current zoning would increase the financial feasibility gap. What remains unclear is the plan to bridge the financial gap to make these proposed scenarios for increased missing middle housing into reality. The next phase of the SHAPE Oak Park project has started to progress with the creation of an ad hoc advisory task force for affordable housing and development and a string of planned commission meetings set to begin on October 8th. Both of these efforts are meant to look at the existing proposals, discuss possible options and solutions, and make recommendations back to the Village Board. A proposal for a more effective inclusionary housing ordinance, which requires new developments of 25 or more units to reserve a portion of the units for affordable housing, has been mentioned throughout meetings in conjunction with the zoning conversation as well. The hard part is we're taking something that's infeasible and we're trying to make it feasible, said Taglia. I think residents don't understand, and it's hard to communicate what the plan is when it hasn't yet been constructed. Joseph Beer, an Oak Park resident and possible candidate for the upcoming Village Board spring election, has been wary of proposed zoning changes, feeling like it's moving too fast. But he is a supporter of finding affordable solutions at the next phase of the process. I like that they formed the ad hoc committee, right, to look into this more deeply, and I'm glad we now have this study, said Beer. There's still a lot more homework to be done, and there's a lot more things we can do to seek input from experts and community members to figure out how we create affordability. And eliminating single-family zoning doesn't seem to be one of those mechanisms at this time. Josh Vanderberg offers an alternative perspective on how new luxury, quote-unquote, developments can create affordable housing in a piece published in July on the Yes Oak Park website. It explains a system where existing residents move into new developments, opening up older units at a more affordable price. The expensive building of today becomes the ordinary building of tomorrow, wrote Vanderberg. Vanderberg is an opinion columnist for Wednesday Journal. The proposed zoning changes

0: Is financial feasibility study and additional Shape Oak Park informational resources and tools can be viewed on the Village website. Oak Park cops handled last Halloween's teen takeover well, says consultant. After action report identifies procedural and policy issues needing improvement, by Bill Dwyer, staff reporter. An after action report assessing the Oak Park Police Department's handling of an hours-long teen takeover disturbance in downtown Oak Park last Halloween has been circulating among certain Village staff for the past 2 months. Consultant Jensen Hughes states it was authorized to conduct an independent investigation into the planning and response to the Halloween 2025 events. The review was explicitly limited to the actions of Oak Park Police Department personnel, not personnel from other assisting police departments. In conducting the investigation, Jensen Hughes reviewed various policies and protocols of the Oak Park Police Department, reviewed operation plans and notes and reports related to the October 31st incident, and reviewed computer-assisted dispatch records and other electronic data, including body-worn cameras and squad car dash camera video. They also interviewed numerous officers and police supervisory and command staff. The 30-page report, which has not yet been formally released, was obtained by Wednesday Journal through a Freedom of Information Act request. It was sent to Village Manager Kevin Jackson on August 4th. CPOC, the Citizens Police Oversight Committee, is scheduled to meet on October 19th, at which time it is expected they will discuss the Jensen Hughes report and its recommendations. The Village Board is scheduled to meet the next night, though no agenda is yet available. In a cover letter, Deborah Kirby of Jensen Hughes said the Oak Park Police Department, quote, demonstrated strengths that can serve as a foundation to enhance its planning, preparedness, and response to similar incidents in the future. Oak Park Police, the report stated, managed a challenging and dynamic incident, showing community focus, restraint in the use of force. The report found that Oak Park officers handled the crowd professionally, resulting in none of the serious injuries and property damage that other communities have experienced during similar incidents. The officers' tactics focused on specific unlawful behavior, such as physical fights and traffic obstructions, rather than making indiscriminate arrests. However, the report said, Oak Park Police Department could have engaged in better planning to decrease the confusion and challenges faced by the department and community that evening. The report also found that the Oak Park Police Department needed to establish protocols for producing after-incident reports for such events. We welcome the recommendations from Jensen and Hughes, Chief Shatanya Johnson said in a Monday afternoon interview with the Journal. I said it last year, our officers did what they were supposed to do, keep the community safe and participants safe. Oak Park officers, Johnson said, relied on the training they received. When it became unsafe, we had to step in. The report said that Oak Park Police Command staff were concerned enough about past Halloween disturbances that they ordered four officers who'd worked the day shift to stay on duty to augment the night patrol shift. The police chief and investigations commander also stayed on duty to monitor developments. The first signs of trouble were observed around 7:50 p.m. when a fight started inside the Chipotle Grill at 1128 Lake Street. Tables were overturned and chairs were thrown at officers as they gained control of the situation. While the fight was quickly stopped, the scene became more chaotic outside and in the surrounding area. At 7:56, one officer indicated that this looked like a teen takeover. Between the Chipotle incident and 8:20 p.m., police broke up at least six other fights between teens in the vicinity of Lake and Marion. Oak Park Command requested but did not receive assistance from the Cook County Sheriff. A minute or so later, officers reported shots fired on Forest Avenue, north of Lake, the on-site commander told the West Suburban Consolidated Dispatch Center. to send whatever departments were available to assist. Berwyn, Riverside, anybody you got. Need Lake Street shut down. Officers from Forest Park and River Forest had already begun responding when they heard that Oak Park officers were struggling to deal with a belligerent mob. Other officers from Forest Park, Berwyn, and Cicero responded within minutes to an ILEAS call out. Agencies identified as responding included Berwyn, Cicero, Melrose Park, Forest View, and Maywood, the report said. At 8:22, officers reported hearing shots fired near Lake and Forest. Two Oak Park officers reported retrieving their service rifles after the shots fired report. Another Oak Park officer reported using a taser to break up a fight. And a River Forest officer reported, quote, deploying pepper balls to the pavement twice near teenagers to break up a fight and during crowd control. At 8:24, Chief Johnson gathered her officers and ordered them to begin moving the crowd east on Lake Street. As the crowd moved, small groups of individuals broke off and instigated physical fights among themselves, which officers stopped. By 9:45, the crowd was at Lake and Austin, where Chicago police took over crowd control. Johnson stressed, as the consultant's report also noted, that the River Forest officer who deployed two pepper balls to break up a fight fired the projectiles at the ground, not at anyone's feet. Among the Jensen-Hughes recommendations are that Oak Park consider updating the police department's 1985 mutual aid agreement with River Forest and Forest Park to ensure it considers changes and legal standards, technology, and the threat landscape. Asked about that recommendation, Johnson said, well, that's something I can't discuss with the media. Jensen Hughes also noted there was no incident command log, an IC log of the events of that night. They said, after action reviews are more effective when an IC log is completed and a scribe is used, calling that approach a best practice. Jensen Hughes also recommended that Oak Park Police review its criminal intelligence capacity and develop and expand appropriate partnerships and intelligence sharing agreements with other police departments. Chief Johnson said Oak Park Police do monitor social media, utilizing the tools we have. We didn't identify any information that suggested there'd be a teen takeover. Asked if her department was making plans for the upcoming Halloween, the last Saturday of October, Johnson said, we're definitely taking the recommendations from the report and making sure we're prepared. She said she was prepared to discuss the report's recommendations with the village board. You are listening to articles from this week's Wednesday Journal on Chris Radio. Investigation ongoing into mass car break-ins at Avenue Parking Garage. Additional cars burglarized at UIC on the same night by Sydney Lovan, staff reporter. Oak Park's Avenue Parking Garage was hit hard by car break-ins in early September in connection with even more burglarized vehicles at the University of Illinois Chicago campus. Just after 3 a.m. on September 11th, about 29 cars had their windows smashed in the garage on the 700 block of North Boulevard, just east of Oak Park Avenue, according to the Oak Park Police Department's summary report. A public safety advisory put out by UIC stated campus police documented that multiple burglaries to motor vehicles occurred at various locations on the East Campus around 4:10 a.m. Oak Park officers saw the offending vehicle, described as a black Kia SUV, in the garage when they responded to the garage, but the car fled, according to the Oak Park Police spokesperson. The car was reported stolen from Chicago. It was later learned that the same vehicle had been reported to have been involved in vehicle burglaries at UIC, wrote the Oak Park Police spokesperson in an email. An owner of one of the cars burglarized told Wednesday Journal they returned from vacation to find their car windows smashed and car ransacked, although nothing was taken as they don't keep anything in the vehicle. They said a note from the Oak Park Police Department was left on the car, and an officer responded to the garage once they called. They said they felt frustrated there was no other communication that the incident had occurred and have unanswered questions about security for the parking garage. it's kind of concerning that this is a big push to have people park there, but then this event happened, said the car owner. It's something that the village needs to take a look at, because if our parking garages are not safe, where is it safe to park? According to the Village of Oak Park, the garage is equipped with security cameras and there is security staff present from 6 a.m. to 10 p.m. Although there is no security staff specifically on site overnight, the garage does receive patrol coverage. The village is continuously exploring additional options to further increase visibility and security presence during overnight hours, wrote the village spokesperson in an email with information shared from the parking department. The village has also updated additional notification protocols for damaged property or criminal activity within a parking facility following this incident. To ensure permit holders are notified as soon as possible, the village staff will send an email and one phone call or voicemail to those affected. Loyola University Medical Center in Maywood was hit with a similar but separate incident on September 1st. Officers responded around 12:30 a.m. to the medical center, and there were 64 vehicles vandalized, some being burglarized in the multi-story parking garage, according to a statement from Cook County Sheriff's Department. NBC Chicago reported that a teen suspect was arrested on September 22nd for alleged involvement in this incident and has been charged with criminal damage to property and burglary of motor vehicles. The investigation for the Avenue parking garage incident is still ongoing, according to Oak Park Police Department. Concerned over tech, District 97 parent group wants bolder limits. School board wants to find a better balance, by Bob Skolnick, staff reporter. While Oak Park Elementary School District 97 fine-tunes its policy on screen time in schools this year, the leaders of Screen Sense Oak Park, a parent group dedicated to reducing the amount of screen time in schools, are urging the district to take more decisive action by not giving each elementary school student an iPad and eliminating the one-to-one policy as the default in the district's elementary schools. I do not want one-to-one devices for K through 5, said Brenna Connor, the co-director of Screen Sense Oak Park. I'm not against, you know, a second grader having access to a device to, you know, use a piece of technology that enhances their learning experience, but I don't think every child needs a device. Lauren Johnson, who calls herself the accidental founder of Screen Sense Oak Park, made the formal ask in a public comment at the September 22nd meeting of the District 97 School Board. Johnson pointed to some large school districts across the country that are taking steps to limit screen time and do away with, at least in the lower grades, one-to-one devices. District 97 has a chance to be known by that leadership and not lagging behind it, said Johnson, the mother of two District 97 students. Currently, District 97 issues iPads to elementary school students and Chromebooks to middle school students. Johnson said the default policy should be to not give a device to elementary school students, although families could opt in if they wanted their child to have a school-issued device. She also wants the district to eliminate digital homework unless families opt in, strengthen digital guardrails, pause access to artificial intelligence, and provide clear guidance regarding technology use in the classroom. Approximately 40 members or supporters of Screen Sense Oak Park, most wearing blue shirts, attended the school board meeting to show support. Another Screen Sense member, Emma Mercier Newton, also made a public comment at the school board meeting. Mercier Newton is an associate professor of curriculum at the College of Education at the University of Illinois at Urbana-Champaign, and director of graduate programs for the College of Education. She has a research interest in social interaction and the use of technology. Mercier Newton is the mother of a Holmes first grader and a stepmom to two OPRF students who attended District 97 schools. Mercier Newton said research indicates that children's excessive use of technology can impair brain development and impact socialization. The kids that use more technology have reduced brain volumes, and they show higher levels of socio-emotional issues than those who use less technology, Mercier Newton told the school board. Mercier Newton said she is not against the use of technology in schools, but said it should be limited and carefully monitored. I think we have to be really careful about how to use it and the impact those choices are having on our children, Mercier Newton said. Mercier Newton said it is not so much the use of technology itself that is harmful, but it's what kids are not doing while they are on the devices. They are not thinking independently or socializing with others. During the September 22nd meeting, Michael Ahrensdorf, the district's top tech leader, and technology officer Michael Ahrensdorf and Twanda Lawrence, teaching and learning director, gave the school board an update on the district's technology and device policies, including changes made in response to concerns raised by the ScreenSense group earlier this year. Ahrensdorf said the district's policy is evolving and will likely further evolve as he and district officials gather more information as to how devices are used in the district school. This year, the district has adopted a policy that students' screen time be limited to no more than 30 minutes a day per subject. Ahrensdorf said that generally it seems as if devices are being used in classrooms much less than the 30 minutes per day per subject limit. We haven't seen that that's the amount of use that is happening, Ahrensdorf said. Kindergartners through second graders are no longer expected to take their iPads home, as their classrooms now all have device carts where the iPads can be stored when not in use and recharged overnight. Access to the school-issued devices is turned off overnight at 8 p.m. for elementary school students and at 10 p.m. for middle school students. Students can no longer access YouTube on their school-issued devices, and access to social media continues to be blocked. There are now restrictions on the use of screen time as a reward, and the use of devices during recess or free time is generally prohibited. The district says it is committed to working with families to educate them about best technology practices. Lawrence said the new math and ELA curriculums adopted by the district don't rely on the use of devices. The majority of a student's day is ELA and mathematics, and so we're not finding that devices are needed to support that learning in that way, Lawrence told the school board. Lawrence said the math curriculum focuses on problem solving, and there is a lot of student discourse. In ELA, Lawrence said the students are reading physical books. If technology is being used, it is being used just to enhance, Lawrence said. While the leaders of ScreenSense Oak Park say they are glad about the collaboration they've had with district administrators, they want more to be done. The regulations around limiting screen use during free time and recess is a clear win and should have happened a long time ago, Connor said. Connor, who is the mother of a second grader at Mann School, is not impressed with the minutes restriction on device use that has been implemented. The thing that really stands out to me as quite meaningless is the restriction around 30 minutes of screen use per subject per day, Connor said. So that can add up really quickly. Connor said the web filtering program that the district is using, which is called Aristotle, hasn't been working very well. In general, the ScreenSense Oak Park leaders want the district to do more and be bolder. From my perspective, the district is being quite reactive and not at all proactive when it comes to technology, police, and guidelines. And I would like to see more tightening around the restrictions, Connor said. But school board members and administrators talk of balance, noting that technology is an important part of contemporary life. I do think we've got to not take just a blanket approach to this and make sure we keep in mind individual kids' talents, said school board member Holly Spurlock. There might be some kids socially who connect better with online communities. Superintendent Terry Bresnahan, who worked as a technology director for 9 years, split between two different school districts earlier in her career, also spoke of balance and ensuring high quality instruction. The technology and the use of that is part of that conversation, Bresnahan said at the school board meeting. Connor said she recognizes that technology and screens are here to stay, but worries about their impact on young kids. I'm not opposed to technology use overall, Connor said. I recognize that there is a benefit to kids having access to technology, understanding, you know, the ways they can use it to benefit their learning. And I'm not denying that as a factor, but what I am against is the misuse of technology. Parents Group hosts workshop on managing kids' screen time. The parent group, Screen Sense Oak Park, is hosting a workshop for parents at Whittier School, 715 North Harvey, Oak Park, on Wednesday, October 14th from 6 p.m. to 8 p.m. The title of the workshop is School Gave Your Child an iPad, Now What? A workshop for parents, by parents. Join fellow parents for a hands-on workshop focused on kids and school devices, says the email from Screen Sense Oak Park founder Lauren Johnson, announcing the workshop. We'll talk about why screen use in and out of the classroom matters, then get practical, how to lock down the iPad, manage settings, limit distractions, and set boundaries that work for your family. We'll also share where Screen Sense Oak Park stands in our conversations on tech usage in school with District 97 and how you can help shape what comes next. A representative from Oak Park Elementary School District 97, likely Chief Operations and Technology Officer Michael Ahrensdorf, is expected to be at the workshop to provide information and answer questions. Food and childcare will be provided at the workshop. Screen Sense Oak Park was founded earlier this year by Johnson and other parents concerned that their children were getting too much screen time, especially in school. Johnson recently called for District 97 to end its practice of giving every elementary school student an iPad. You are listening to articles from this week's Wednesday Journal of Oak Park and River Forest on Chris Radio. Who likes the traffic diverters in Oak Park? The village wants to know. Recent traffic calming measures will be used to gather data and are temporary for now, by Sydney Lovan, staff reporter. Traffic calming measures recently placed throughout Oak Park have raised mixed emotions from the community, but the village wants to hear those feelings to determine which measures might become permanent. In an effort to meet street safety goals set by the Vision Zero Action Plan and the Oak Park Bike Plan, 81 speed cushions and 17 street diverters have been placed throughout the village. They are meant to help lower traffic through neighborhood greenways and increase safety for those traveling without a car. Trustee Brian Straw said at the September 29th village board meeting that there will be polls at individual intersections to gather traffic counts, speed, and turning data. Residents are encouraged to also provide feedback on the Engage Oak Park website to share what they feel is working, not working, or even other areas that may need more attention. The feedback is placed on a map so users can be specific about location and see what others have said about the same area. All of that engagement and data will be going back to the Transportation Commission over the winter, as all of those diverters, I believe, are coming out in November before snow falls, so that the Transportation Commission can make a recommendation as to which will become permanent and which will not, and whether there are any alterations made to those, said Straw. The feedback map has been collecting answers for about 4 months already, and there are over 500 comments with a variety of positive, negative, and neutral opinions, but just over 380 are labeled negative. The intersection of Thomas Street and Ridgeland Avenue has received a concentrated amount of comments sharing frustrations around street congestion, making it more unsafe as some drivers go around the diverters and residents now having to take a longer route to get to their homes. Other feedback highlights the safety some measures have brought to different areas. One recent comment said that it was inconvenient to not be able to turn left onto Division Street from Marion Street, but saw several families on bikes with little kids cross safely because of the traffic calming measures. There will be options for in-person community engagement once the data is collected, analyzed, and presented in public meetings in the winter and spring, according to the answers given by the village on the website. O'Hare Flyer gets earful from Aducci and Welch by Bill Dwyer, staff reporter. Last Saturday, October 3rd, more than 60 River Forest residents gathered at the community center on Madison Street to voice their concerns regarding the proposed O'Hare Flyer Express train. The meeting came 2 weeks after the village board unanimously passed a resolution opposing the high-speed rail plan. Among the concerns expressed Saturday were traffic backups, noise and vibration impacts, safety to children and animals, and what several people said was a very real likelihood that property values in the area could fall as much as 40% and make it all but impossible to sell their house. Those concerns, many said, are exacerbated by a lack of any specifics regarding how managers of the proposed rail project intend to address many problematic details. Village President Kathy Aducci was joined by Illinois Speaker of the House Chris Welch, who, as 7th District State Representative, also represents a small section of River Forest. He also represents most of Forest Park and a small part of Melrose Park, where the existing rail line crosses First Avenue at grade just south of North Avenue. Aducci stressed that the village's opposition to the express train proposal is not solely a River Forest issue. She and Welch said 11 communities have expressed similar concerns, as has the West Suburban Municipal Conference. Aducci criticized the lack of substance in the O'Hare Flyer concept as presented so far, saying, "We have a lot of marketing, a lot of hype, and I think a bunch of guys that are trying to raise money, basically, in my mind, on the back of us. There's no details on how they're going to ensure that's a safe crossing," she said of the heavily trafficked rail crossing on Madison Street. "None, zero." Ken Kramer, a Keystone Avenue resident, echoed many of the speakers when he said he wanted River Forest to be on offense and not defense. Kramer, who was also at a well-attended meeting in Forest Park 2 days before, said the Forest Park event was good, but that it was also very much controlled and scripted. He urged Aducci and others to demand a full dialogue with the O'Hare Flyer group and not allow them to control the narrative. Village Administrator Matt Walsh said the village is gathering its own cache of information to counter what they say is a dearth of data and information from O'Hare Flyer proponents and to marshal experts to assist them in opposing the plan. Walsh said the village board has hired 3 experts in the areas of public relations, lobbying, and legal. Aducci stressed that a major alternative exists to stop the O'Hare Flyer, saying, "The state just passed a transit bill that brings together previously disjointed transit agencies. There are other things the state has done to make other routes like Metra a viable option." Resident Bill Pfeiffer noted that a study is currently being conducted on the viability of increasing the frequency of Metra's existing downtown to O'Hare train service as part of the Cross Rail Chicago study. He called the O'Hare Flyer discussion premature, saying that the study needs to be completed before this whole discussion of "it has to be this line" goes further. Ori Gottlieb, a village resident, asked Welch what, if anything, could be done legally to stop the project and, in the alternative, how opponents can make it more difficult to proceed. Welch did suggest that there were steps he could take if needed, saying, "I can make it a little difficult." Referring to the Illinois Department of Transportation and the Illinois Commerce Commission, he said he could let them know that your budgets can be held up at budget time if you do things to negatively impact the communities that I represent. He said he wasn't impressed by the manner in which the O'Hare Flyer proponents introduced their project. "The first I heard of this proposal was July 7th of this year," Welch said. "That told me that they didn't have much respect for our community." He didn't, though, come out explicitly against the project, saying he wanted to hear from both sides. "I want to hear the good, I want to hear the bad," Welch said. "I'm hearing from people in other communities that are in opposition, but I'm also hearing from people that are in support of this." Welch urged people to speak up loud and clear and persistently. You have to make sure that folks know that this is not just a river forest issue, he said, and why it's not just a river forest issue. Reach out to everyone that represents you, Welch said. Continue to educate folks on your concerns. Advocacy matters. I believe that could actually make a difference. Aducci acknowledged that federal law favors railroad right-of-ways, but that local municipalities aren't without recourse, and seconded Welch on the importance of speaking up. She said he and other leaders can help River Forest elevate the issue. There are a lot of things local and state representatives can do, she said. We can speak loudly on the safety issues, the environmental issues, the traffic issues that it will create at these major crossings. However, Welch faces a tightrope walk. Any public opposition to the proposed $2.25 billion rapid rail project and its many construction jobs would require him to oppose the interests of one of the Democratic Party's most loyal and lucrative support groups. Organized labor in general, and LIUNA in particular, have poured millions into Welch's personal and Democratic leadership coffers. LIUNA has sent 24 contributions to people for Emmanuel Chris Welch, totaling $4.5 million since he became Speaker of the House in 2021, including $520,000 so far this year. Another $260,000 has been transferred directly to Democrats for the Illinois House, Welch's funding mechanism for supporting Democratic House candidates. River Forest beefs up public relations, lobbying, and legal to fight O'Hare Flyer. Village backs up its vehement opposition to the project, by Bob Skolnick, staff reporter. The Village of River Forest has staffed up, or rather contracted up, to ramp up its opposition to the proposed O'Hare Flyer project, a fast train service that would run through River Forest on its route between downtown Chicago and O'Hare Airport. The project has generated vehement opposition from many River Forest residents and the village government, which says the project would negatively impact the village. At its September 26th village board meeting, the village board voted unanimously to hire the well-known public relations firm Jaskulka-Turman to handle day-to-day communications work for the village, as well as do extra work to oppose the O'Hare Flyer project. It also hired the Prescott Group, run by veteran public affairs consultant Jim Prescott, to do public affairs consulting, and a Washington, D.C. lawyer with railroad regulatory experience to do legal and lobbying work on the federal level to oppose the O'Hare Flyer project. Jaskulka Turban was founded in 1981 and is still led by a longtime River Forest resident, Rick Jaskulka. The 78-year-old Jaskulka, who has lived in River Forest since 1975, has worked for two presidents, Jimmy Carter and Bill Clinton. He said that it is an honor to work for the village that he lives in. I'm proud that I have the opportunity not only to live here, but to work for the community I love and be here with people I care about, Jaskulka said in a telephone interview with Wednesday Journal. Jaskulka Turman is replacing the Arlington Heights-based communications firm Vicarious, which has done the day-to-day communications work for the Village of River Forest since 2021. This summer, Jaskulka Turman did communications work on a Madison Street development project for the village and will be paid $30,000 for 3 months of that work. In 2024, Jaskulka Turman organized the Neighborhood Dialogues project that was connected to the Madison Ashland apartment project for the village. Jaskulka Turman will be paid $5,575 a month for day-to-day communications work and also be paid $5,000 a month for critical issues strategy work on the O'Hare Flyer issue. Vicarious was being paid $6,500 a month for the day-to-day communications work for the village. Jaskulka Turman will provide better analysis of the reach of the village's communications outreach, said officials. We'll have a better reporting methodology with this new firm, said River Forest Assistant Village Administrator Jessica Spencer, so we'll be able to keep track of what our actual impressions and how our social media outreach is actually reaching our audience. The Oak Park-based Prescott Group, which mostly consists of Jim Prescott, will focus on advocating for river forests' interests and positions working with state politicians and agencies. Prescott has done some past work for the Village of River Forest and has done work for the Village of Oak Park and the River Forest Civic Center Authority's Board of Managers, which has just been disbanded. They work on a lot of state legislative advocacy, said River Forest Village Administrator Matt Walsh of the Prescott Group. We worked with them on a specific goal to help free up some grant money that was owed to us, so they worked directly with the Speaker of the House's office and other state leadership on that initiative, and they also work with other municipalities in the area. I think their charge in this respect will be building, hopefully expanding our coalition. The Prescott Group will be paid $6,500 a month. While Prescott and Jakulska Turbin will work to build public opposition to the O'Hare Flyer proposal, the village retained Washington, D.C. lawyer Daniel Elliott, a partner in the firm GKG Law, to work on federal legal aspects of the O'Hare Flyer. Elliott has expertise in railroad issues, having served two terms on the Federal Surface Transportation Board, which regulates freight railroads. Elliott's hourly billing rate is $450. GKG's pay is capped at $25,000. The village board will have to adopt a budget amendment to pay for this unexpected additional spending. The village has put an O'Hare Flyer page on its website outlining the village's opposition to the project as currently proposed and providing additional information. Oak Park builds a five-year public health plan focused on equity. Health inequity focuses include age, race, gender, and income, by Sydney Lovan, staff reporter. Oak Park is a resource-rich community when it comes to services and programs offered to people of all walks of life, but there is a disparity in some residents' ability to access these resources. The new Illinois Project for Local Needs Assessment, or IPLAN, from the Public Health Department aims to help fix that. Every 5 years, municipalities have to submit an IPLAN to the state outlining the assessed health needs, goals, and steps to solutions for the community. The approval of the plan is not only important for guiding years' worth of public health efforts, but also required to be a certified local health department. For Oak Park, this certification means receiving hundreds of thousands of dollars in state funding every year. Sarah Samelka, Health Education Manager, and Chelly Richards, Community Health Advisors, presented the 2026 results, which focused on addressing health inequities at the root cause, rather than just physical health issues, to the Village Board at the meeting on September 29th. The board unanimously approved the plan and voted to advance it to the state with the expectation of small suggested changes. Health equity means that everyone has a fair and just opportunity to reach their highest level of health and well-being, said Samelka at the meeting. Achieving health equity requires removing barriers that have historically limited opportunities for some groups. These barriers include poverty, discrimination, lack of access to quality education and health care, unsafe environments, and unequal social and economic condition. For the first time in over a decade, the Public Health Department created the IPLAN in-house, spearheaded by Samelka and Richards, rather than outsourced to a consulting company, according to Greg Olson, the village's public health director. It's become sort of a checkbox for a lot of the health departments, that they do it to stay certified, and then the plan sits on the shelf somewhere. We didn't want it to sit on the shelf, said Olson. It is gathering information for the community that should be used for the community. The plan is comprised of two parts, the Community Health Assessment and the Community Health Improvement Plan, informed by about a year and a half of data collection, conversations, and work. The health assessment revealed that there are inequalities in the way residents are able to access health care or other services that can be a step in preventing the need for health care. The improvement plan outlined three main priorities to advance health equity: increase access to healthy and safe environments, increase access to positive experience with medical and mental health systems, and implement focused health promotion strategies. We believe that by addressing the inequities experienced by some in our community, we're lifting up all Oak Parkers, said Samelka. Each health priority has a series of goals, and each goal has a series of objectives, intervention strategies, process measures, and outcome measures. For the priority of health and safe environments, the presented objective example set the goal of local housing initiatives, including a public health perspective and benefiting people experiencing housing insecurity by 2030. An objective to increase access to positive experiences with health systems is a community-wide coordination and navigation system by 2030. The third priority of health promotion strategies outlined an objective to establish a collaborative group to come up with ideas to increase access to physical and recreational activities for all residents. The success of the plan is largely rooted in cross-collaboration between local government departments, commissions, and community organizations, another unique aspect of the 2026 I-Plan compared to other years. Olson highlighted that every current public health department employee is relatively new, having all been hired since 2020 or 2021 or later. That doesn't just lose institutional knowledge, it loses those relationships that have been built up throughout this time, said Olson. So in a way, the staff that we have now are restarting those relationships, and we really wanted to use the I-Plan as a way to have a fresh start and just build and strengthen on that. Many of the outlined goals and objectives also relate to current initiatives being worked on by the Village Board and staff. The intersection of sustainability with the Climate Ready Oak Park Plan, street safety with Vision Zero, and housing initiatives with Shape Oak Park also fall within the scope of public health and are made apparent in the plan. I appreciate and love the way that the plan truly embraces sort of all of the endeavors of the government and how communication, education, and engagement is such a core part of the work of public health when it comes to those kinds of endeavors, said Trustee Brian Straw. President Vicki Skaman and other trustees raised small concerns over needing clear call-outs and expanded objectives for ageism, substance use, and gun violence within the plan, something that will be added before it is submitted to the state. Sometimes it's just really, really important to see it written, to see that ageism is a focus. It is the largest population of our community, said Skaman. Trustees Jenna Leving-Jacobson and James Taglia advocated for expanding the section on gun violence education and victim support. We do have gun violence. We haven't fixed it, and it should be continually looked at from the standpoint of these multiple guidelines, said Taglia. With the changes, the plan will move forward to the state for approval, but the work does not end there. The department will continue to meet with community partners and residents to drive conversations on solutions and design an implementation plan. The progress of the five-year plan will also be able to be monitored by residents once the dashboard is published on the Village website. Oak Park joins CTA Reimbursement Pact for First Responder Services. Forest Park, River Forest, and Rosemont are also part of the agreement, by Sydney Lovant, staff reporter. The Village of Oak Park officially joined an intergovernmental agreement to receive reimbursement from the Chicago Transit Authority for first responder services at the local Blue and Green Line L stops in conjunction with other municipalities. The Village Board unanimously approved the agreement at its meeting on September 29th. Forest Park had approved it at its September 14th council meeting. River Forest and Rosemont had previously approved it. Police and fire have been meeting with these municipalities since February. We started looking to see if our fee structure was fair, looking at our responses and coming up with one intergovernmental agreement we could take to the CTA for unity and to make sure we are all operating on the same page, said Oak Park Fire Chief J.T. Terry. The agreement allows for reimbursement per occurrence of $3,000 for EMS transport, $500 for fire department response with no transport, $75 per police patrol officer response, $85 per police sergeant response, $30 per auxiliary officer response. Also, specifically for the Village of Oak Park, it provides $82.82 per hour per pair of civilian alternative first responders. All four municipalities will file a joint invoice to the CTA by January 15th each year, and the CTA will give reimbursements in February. Each municipality has to report its own spreadsheet and supporting documents for qualifying events to that year's invoice coordinator by January 8th. The Oak Park Fire Department will be the invoice coordinator for the 2027 calendar year. Although it is difficult to have exact estimates for expected revenue generated through this agreement, Terry estimated it at about $60,500 in July from 34 calls with mixed transport and just response. Village Chief Financial Officer Kevin Bueso clarified at the meeting that the expected revenue has not been included in the 2027 budget, as they don't know exactly how much will be generated. For now, the plan is to have the funds come restricted into the general fund before looking at the full organizational picture of what each department's needs are. We're going to see what happens for the full year impact in 2027. We think that by the end of 2027, you guys should probably have a good plan of how they're going to move forward, and then we'll have better assumptions into whether that's a sustainable, consistent revenue stream that we can then incorporate into the operating budget, said Bueso. Harmon Lilly here from Public Medical Experts on West Sub by Bill Dwyer, staff reporter. A long-awaited community meeting took place inside a crowded room in a Westside church basement Monday evening to discuss shuttered West Suburban Medical Center. The 90-minute meeting had a horse-out-of-the-barn vibe to it, with numerous speakers mourning the slow decline and closure of a once-preeminent medical institution. It also offered a compelling mix of personal story, expert insight, and some needed critique of the state's medical bureaucracy. West Sub, which was heavily used by Westside residents, closed suddenly in March and is not expected to open until sometime well into next year, if it ever reopens. The operational aspect of the medical center, but not the property itself, was sold to Insight Health Systems in mid-September after the complex's landlord, Reddy Rathnacher Patlola, bought out his business partner, Manoj Prasad. The meeting at the Sunrise Missionary Baptist Church was hosted by State Senator Don Harmon and State Representative Camille Lilly, both of whom represent Oak Park and parts of Austin and the West Side. Deputy Governor Grace Hu was also present. Lilly, herself a safety net hospital executive, said the healthcare crisis caused by West Sub's closure has been a priority for the past umpteen months. You are here today to share with us and our partners in the state what collectively we need and what collectively we need to do. Lilly said, what services need to be provided so you can have the best health outcome for you and your family. We need to better understand the healthcare services the community needs and how we can meet those needs, Harmon said. When I was first elected to the Senate, it was drilled into me that West Suburban Hospital was the single largest employer in Oak Park, as well as the preeminent health care provider in our community, Harmon said. It's been, Harmon said, very difficult to watch the long and painful decline under a series of for-profit owners, he said. The central question is, will we have reliable access to quality health care in our community? The sense of loss and frustration in the room, both of healthcare and of trust in the state system of hospital oversight, was palpable, as was the sense of hope and the possibility of meaningful change. Harmon expressed frustration that the recent resolution of a lawsuit between Patlola and Prasad was effectively a private matter with massive repercussions for the public. He also warned against being satisfied with merely reopening West Sub, saying, We should not view opening a closed hospital as progress. West Sub, he said, needs not just to reopen, but reopen as a quality healthcare provider. The only thing worse than a closed hospital is a bad open hospital, he said. Irving Sawyer, who said he worked for 40 years in hospital administration, warned against getting so thrilled with the concept of getting the place back open. It ain't that easy, he said. You lost your Medicare certification. You just can't go to Medicare and say, I'd like it back. You won't get it back in anything less than 9 months. James Hammonds, an attorney, said he did a lot of research into the application and vetting process Prasad and Petaluma underwent for approval to buy West Sub. I have to say the state of Illinois is partially at fault, Hammond said, saying state regulators didn't hold Prasad and Petaluma accountable to explain their plans for the hospital and show proof they had the means to operate it properly. That's all the time we have for this week's Wednesday Journal. For Chris Radio, this has been your reader, Christopher Damon. Broadcasting from the Chicago Lighthouse, this is Chris Radio, your information station.
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2: It's been over 60 years since Art Garfunkel met Sanford Greenberg in a humanities class at Columbia and forever impacted his life. It was his voice, he said. Garfunkel said, "I'm a singer and the voice is terribly important to me. I read through people's voices so much about..." When I first met Sanford, the resonance of his bass baritone was just beautiful to me. In a memoir titled Hello Darkness, My Old Friend, Greenberg, now 79, describes how at age 20 he suddenly went blind in his junior year at college. The book's title refers to the opening line of Simon and Garfunkel's hit single, The Sounds of Silence. Greenberg said he despaired in darkness at his parents' house in Buffalo, New York, and insisted he would never make it through Columbia without sight. Yet Garfunkel flew in, turned me around, he said, "I'll help you." The pair were roommates on campus. Garfunkel, an aspiring architect at the time, kept their room exactly as Greenberg had memorized it. He read his pal's coursework to him aloud, walked Greenberg to class, repaired his tape recorder, and bandaged his hands when he would bang into things.
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4: 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And the answer is the difference between keeping your job...
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7: 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I'm volunteer reader Lucy Scott. We're going to start today, we're going to jump right in with a story about a man who got promoted, as my mother used to say. James Earl Jones died this week. His powerful acting resonated on stage and on screen. Robert D. McFadden has a wonderful obit, I should say tribute, in NewYorkTimes.com. James Earl Jones, a stuttering farm child who became a voice of rolling thunder as one of America's most versatile actors in a stage, film, and television career that plumbed race relations, Shakespeare's rhapsodic tragedies, and the faceless menace of Darth Vader, died at his home in Dutchess County, New York. He was 93. From destitute days working in a diner and living in a $19 a month Coldwater flat, Mr. Jones climbed to Broadway and Hollywood stardom with talent, drive, and remarkable vocal cords. He was abandoned as a child by his parents, raised by a racist grandmother and mute for years in his stutterer's shame, but he learned to speak again with a Herculean will. All had much to do with his success. So did plays by Howard Sackler and August Wilson that let a young actor explore racial hatred in the national experience. Television soap operas that boldly cast a black man as a doctor in the

Wars trilogy. In the credited voiceover of Mufasa in The Lion King, Disney's 1994 animated musical film, and in his reprise of the role in Jon Favreau's computer animated remake in 2019. Mr. Jones was no matinee idol like Cary Grant or Denzel Washington, but his bulky everyman suited many characters, and his range of forcefulness and subtlety was often compared to Morgan Freeman's. Nor was he a singer, yet his voice, though not nearly as powerful, was sometimes likened to that of the great Paul Robeson. Mr. Jones collected Tonys, Golden Globes, Emmys, Kennedy Center Honors, and an honorary Academy Award. Under the artistic and competitive demands of daily stage work and heavy commitments to television and Hollywood, pressures that burn out many actors, Mr. Jones was a rock. He once appeared in 18 plays in 30 months. He often made a half dozen films a year in addition to his television work. And he did it for a half century, giving thousands of performances that captivated audiences, moviegoers, and critics. They were dazzled by his presence, a bear of a man, 6'2" and 200 pounds. He dominated a stage with his barrel chest, large head, and emotional fires, tromping across the boards and spitting his lines into the front rows. And audiences were mesmerized by the voice. It was Lear's roaring crash into madness, Othello's sweet balm for Desdemona, Oberon's last rapture for Titania, the queen of the fairies on A Midsummer Night. He liked to portray kings and generals, garbage men and bricklayers, perform Shakespeare in Central Park and the works of August Wilson and Athol Fugard on Broadway. He could strut and court lecherously, erupt with rage, or melt tenderly, play the blustering Big Daddy in Tennessee Williams' Cat on a Hot Tin Roof in 2008, or an aging Norman Thayer Jr. in Ernest Thompson's confrontation with mortality on Golden Pond, 2005. Some theatergoers, aware of Mr. Jones's childhood affliction, discerned occasional subtle hesitations in his delivery of lines. The pauses were deliberate, he said, a technique of self-restraint learned by stutterers to control involuntary repetitions. Far from detracting from his lucidity, the pauses usually added force to an emotional moment. Mr. Jones profited from a deep analysis of meaning in his lines. Because of my muteness, he said in Voices and Silences, a 1993 memoir written with Penelope Niven, I approached language in a different way from most actors. I came at language standing on my head, turning words inside out in search of meaning, making a mess of it sometimes, but seeing truth from a very different viewpoint. Another of his theatrical techniques was to stand alone for a few minutes in a darkened wing before the curtain went up, settling himself and silently evoking the emotion he needed for the first scene. It became a nightly ritual during performances of Mr. Wilson's Pulitzer Prize-winning drama Fences, 1987, in which Mr. Jones portrayed a sanitation worker brooding over broken dreams, his once promising baseball career cut short by big league racial barriers. It ran for 15 months on Broadway, and Mr. Jones won a Tony for Best Actor. Mr. Jones's technique in the first Star Wars trilogy, A New Hope, 1977, The Empire Strikes Back, 1980, and Return of the Jedi, 1983, was another trademark. To sustain Vader's menace, a voice to go with his black cape and a helmet that filtered his hissing breath and evil tidings, Mr. Jones spoke in a narrowly inflected range, almost a monotone, to make every phrase sound threatening. He was credited for voice work in the third film, but at his request, he was not credited in the first two until a special edition re-released in 1997.

Mr. Jones was one of the first black actors to appear regularly on the daytime soaps, playing a doctor in The Guiding Light and in As the World Turns in the 1960s. Television became a staple of his career. He appeared in the dramatic series The Defenders, Dr. Kildare, Touched by an Angel, and Homicide, Life on the Street, and in miniseries, including Roots, The Next Generation, 1975, playing the author Alex Haley. Mr. Jones's first Hollywood role was small but memorable, as the B-52 bomber in Stanley Kubrick's 1964 satire on nuclear war, Dr. Strangelove, or How I Learned to Stop Worrying and Love the Bomb. While drama critics recorded his steady progress as an actor, Mr. Jones did not win film stardom until 1970, when he played Jack Jefferson, a character based on Jack Johnson, the first black boxing champion, in The Great White Hope, reprising a role he performed on Broadway in 1968. He won a Tony for the stage work and was nominated for an Oscar for the movie. Although he was never active in the civil rights movement, Mr. Jones said early in his career he admired Malcolm X and that he, too, might have been a revolutionary had he not become an actor. He said his contributions to civil rights lay in roles that dealt with racial issues, and there were many. Notable among these was his almost overlooked casting in the 1961 play The Blacks, Jean Genet's violent drama on race relations. It featured a cast that included Maya Angelou, Cicely Tyson, Louis Gossett Jr., and Billy Dee Williams, some wearing gruesome white masks, who night after night enacted in a kangaroo court the rape and murder of a white woman. Mr. Jones, the brutal and beguiling protagonist, found the role so emotionally draining that he left and then rejoined the cast several times in its 3.5-year run off Broadway. But the experience helped clarify his feelings about race. "Through that role," he told the Washington Post in 1967, "I came to realize that the black man in America is the tragic hero, the Oedipus, the Hamlet, the Macbeth, even the working-class Willie Loman, the Uncle Tom, and Uncle Vanya of contemporary American life." James Earl Jones was born in Arkabutla, Mississippi on January 17, 1931, to Robert Earl and Ruth Conley Jones. About the time of his birth, his father left the family to chase prize fighting and acting dreams. His mother eventually obtained a divorce, but when James was 5 or 6, his frequently absent mother remarried, moved away, and left him to be raised by her parents, John and Maggie Connolly, on a farm near Dublin, Michigan. Abandonment by his parents left the boy with raw wounds and psychic scars. He referred to his mother as Ruth. He said he thought of her as an aunt, and he called his grandparents Papa and Mama, although even the refuge of his surrogate home with them was a troubled place to grow up. "I was raised by a very racist grandmother who was part Cherokee, part Choctaw, and black," Mr. Jones told the BBC in a 2011 interview. "She was the most racist, bigoted person I've ever known. She blamed all white people for slavery and Native American and black people for allowing it to happen, and her ranting compounded his emotional turmoil." Traumatized, James began to stammer. By age 8, he was stuttering so badly and was so mortified by his affliction that he stopped talking altogether, terrified that only gibberish would come out. In the one-room rural school he attended in Manistee County, Michigan, he communicated by writing notes. Friendless, lonely, self-conscious, and depressed, he endured years of silence and isolation. "No matter how old the character I play," Mr. Jones told Newsweek in 1968, "even if I'm playing Lear, those deep childhood memories, those furies, will come out. I understand this." In high school, in nearby Bretheren, an English teacher
Donald Crouch, began to help him. He found that Jones had a talent for poetry and encouraged him to write and tentatively to stand before the class and read his lines. Gaining confidence, James recited a poem a day in class. The speech impediment subsided. He joined a debating team and entered oratorical contests. By graduation in 1949, he had largely overcome his disability, although the effects lingered and never quite went away. Years later, Mr. Jones came to believe that learning to control his stutter had led to his career as an actor. You're listening to Best of the Web, right here on GateWave. Just discovering the joy of communicating set it up for me, I think, he told the New York Times in 1974. In a very personal way, once I found out I could communicate verbally again, it became a very important thing for me, like making up for lost time, making up for the years I didn't speak. Mr. Jones enrolled at the University of Michigan on a scholarship, taking pre-med courses, and joined a drama group. With a growing interest in acting, he switched majors and focused on drama in the university's School of Music, Theater, and Dance. In a memoir, he said he left the college in 1953 without a degree, but resumed studies later to finish his required coursework. He received a degree in drama in 1955. In college, he'd also joined the Army under an ROTC commitment, then washed out of Infantry Ranger School. But he did so well in cold weather training in the Rockies that he considered a military career. He was commissioned as second lieutenant in mid-1953, after the end of the Korean War, and was subsequently promoted to first lieutenant. In 1955, however, he resigned his commission and moved to New York, determined to be an actor. He lived briefly with his father, whom he had met a few years earlier. Robert Jones had a modest acting career and offered encouragement. James found cheap rooms on the Lower East Side of Manhattan, took odd jobs, and studied at the American Theater Wing and Lee Strasberg's Actor's Studio. After minor roles in small productions, including three plays in which he performed with his father, he joined Joseph Papp's New York Shakespeare Festival in 1960. Over several years, he appeared in Henry V, Romeo and Juliet, Richard III, and A Midsummer Night's Dream. During a long run as Othello in 1964, he fell in love with Julianne Marie, his Desdemona. They were married in 1968, but they divorced in 1972. In 1982, he married the actress Cecilia Hart, who also played Desdemona to one of his Othellos. She died in 2016. They had a son, Flynn Earl Jones, who survives him, along with a brother, Matthew. In the 1970s and most of the 80s, Mr. Jones was in constant demand for stage work in New York, films in Hollywood, and television roles on both coasts. He took occasional breaks at a desert retreat near Los Angeles and at his home in Pawling, New York, in Dutchess County. But his long run with Fences in 1987 and 1988, including a national tour, proved too taxing. He did not return to Broadway for many years and made movies almost exclusively. His notable film roles included an oppressed coal miner in John Sayles' Matawan, 1987, the king of a fictional African nation in the John Landis comedy Coming to America, 1988, a role he reprised at 90 in 2021 in Coming the Number Two, America, an embittered but resilient writer in the baseball movie Field of Dreams, 1989, and a South African priest in Cry the Beloved Country, 1995. Mr. Jones received the National Medal of the Arts from President George Bush at the White House in 1992, Kennedy Center Honors in 2002, an honorary Oscar in 2011 for Lifetime Achievement, and in 2017, a special Tony Award for Lifetime Achievement, as well as an honorary Doctor of Arts degree from Harvard University. In 2015, Mr. Jones and Cicely Tyson
appeared in a Broadway revival of D.L. Coburn's 1976 play, The Gin Game, portraying residents of a retirement home making nice, and sometimes not so nice, over a card table. For the 84-year-old Mr. Jones, it was, as the Times noted, his sixth Broadway role in the past decade. In 2022, Broadway's 110-year-old Court Theater was renamed the James Earl Jones Theater. Let's continue in the vein of our famous guys. Here's a story from TheAthletic.com. Zach Kiefer writes about quarterback Troy Aikman, who never lost at anything. He's just now starting to enjoy it. After he's revved the room and made his pitch, Troy Aikman walks back to the bar and starts tending bar. "What can I get you?" he asks, flashing that famous half-smile over and over, probably because he knows the only beer on tap is his. It's a Monday afternoon, late summer, just north of Dallas. Inside the events room at Andrews Distributing, employees of the biggest beer distributor in Texas are not merely allowed to enjoy a cold one at the end of the workday, they're encouraged. Aikman, the Dallas Cowboys icon, Hall of Famer, and Monday Night Football analyst, has just wrapped a raucous sales rally for Eight, the beer company he founded in 2022, and now he's manning the tap. "How about that pour?" Aikman says, serving one up. He knows he doesn't have to be here, playing celebrity bartender, posing for photos, signing autographs, sharing stories about how Jimmy Johnson's urgency shaped his Cowboys teams and how his own father's work ethic shaped him. He's calling a game in Canton in 3 days and has a trip to New York to celebrate his daughter's birthday in between. A video message would have sufficed, but that'd be too easy. He hates easy. He and his team worked on the recipe for this beer for 2 years. Cases would show up on his doorstep from Oregon State University's Fermentation Science Program, which he partnered with, and they'd do blind taste tests over Zoom. "Can we make it cleaner?" Aikman kept asking. He was never going to just slap his name on the label. He respects the business too much. Aikman's first gig in the beverage industry came in college, after his coach at Oklahoma, Barry Switzer, lined him up a summer job before he transferred to UCLA. Imagine this scene today. One of the most talented quarterbacks in the nation, spending his off-season loading trucks, delivering cases, stocking shelves, and building out displays in grocery stores across the state. Star athlete or not, working wasn't a choice. Kenneth Aikman had his son shingling the roof at 12 and clocking in for his first job at 13. "He treated me as a man from the time I was 6," Troy says. In high school, he'd spend his Friday nights on the football field and his Saturday mornings installing tires, changing out dead batteries, and fixing window units at the Western Auto down the road. A lesson he learned then is printed on every can of his beer now. No shortcuts. Aikman believes it to be the spine of his success. Without that wiring, there are no Super Bowls, no 23-year broadcasting career, no booming business ventures. On paper, his was the archetype American success story, the country kid who made good because he was raised right. GQ once put him on the cover above the headline, "God's Quarterback." But there's another side to the story that God's quarterback rarely talks about. The success everyone saw masked the inner turmoil no one knew about. Aikman's wrestled with it for decades, warring against his own happiness, chasing a finish line he isn't even sure exists. Then one day he looked up and realized his second marriage was crumbling. "A failure," Aikman calls it. "That was my rock bottom." Even now, years later, he's embarrassed talking about it. "For me," he says over breakfast one morning in Dallas, "contentment was always a four-letter word. I never wanted to be content. I didn't want to be around anyone who was content. That's just not a place I could land." He's 57. He hasn't taken a warm shower in years. He starts each morning with a cold one
and a 20-minute walk in low-level sunlight to set his circadian rhythm. He's in bed by 9 p.m. unless he's calling a game. He lifts 4 days a week and adheres to a recovery routine that would probably make half the starting quarterbacks in the league feel guilty. Cold plunges, stints in the sauna and hyperbaric chamber, plus regular red light and plasma therapies. For years, Aikman jogged every summer afternoon at 3 p.m., when it's typically pushing 100 degrees in Dallas, partly because he craved the challenge, partly because he liked how it felt afterward. He needed to hurt. "If I didn't keep myself in shape," he says, "I'd feel like a fraud." He tracks his sleep. He reads about biohacking. "I'm obsessed," he admits. He carries around a gallon jug of water everywhere he goes, filling it up 3 times a day. Wanting more flexibility, he took up yoga this spring, and for the first 3 months, it absolutely wrecked him. "It's a bear," he says, "hardest thing I've ever done." Class would finish, and he'd just lie there, soaked in sweat, unable to move. The quarterback who once finished a game as a rookie after being knocked out cold, Aikman had blood dripping from his ear on the sideline, couldn't even muster the strength to stand. He's come to love it. "I feel like I can do everything I did when I was in my 30s, he says. "Even play in an NFL game?" "If I had to, yeah," he says. The work is what always separated him. He didn't have Dan Marino's arm or Steve Young's improvisation, but the work never scared him, the punishment either. Daryl Johnston, a teammate for 11 seasons in Dallas, remembers Aikman walking up to him during the 1993 NFC Championship game against the 49ers, looking confused. 38-21, Aikman asked, reading the scoreboard aloud. "How'd we get on them so quick?" Johnson stood there stunned. The starting quarterback didn't even know the score? Then, after he watched Aikman slip an ammonia cap under his nose and inhale, Johnston put it together. The quarterback had taken a vicious shot to the head early in the game. 90 minutes of his memory was gone. The Cowboys won their second straight Super Bowl 7 days later. "I've always felt that my success as an athlete and as a broadcaster is not because I'm the most talented guy in the room," Aikman says. "It's because I'm willing to do what most people are not." He's also willing to say what others won't. It's why Aikman remains one of the top TV analysts in sports. He not only prepares like he's still playing, but he's blunt when others tend to back away, unafraid to call it like he sees it. He's at his best when he says what the fans at home are thinking. "Troy might be the most honest guy ever," says Norv Turner, his former offensive coordinator in Dallas. The routine never changes. Aikman needs it. After the game ends Monday night, he takes notes while he watches a replay on his flight home. Aikman owns his own jet and flies private to and from every game, then starts to prep for the following week, first thing Tuesday morning. He designed his own spotting boards before his first year in the booth back in 2001, and he's been using them ever since. He prints them out on Thursdays, color codes them, then adds notes all the way up until kickoff. He refuses to go into a game anything less than completely prepared. "It took me about a week of us working together to realize why the guy had won 3 Super Bowls, says his on-air partner and close friend, Joe Buck. The pair are the longest tenured broadcast team in NFL history and began their 23rd season together with Monday night's 49ers win over the Jets. In March 2023, after Aikman and Buck's first year at the network, ESPN replaced a director and producer on the Monday night football team. Rumors swirled that Aikman was behind the decision. "Not true," says a company source. With its first Super Bowl broadcast looming in February 2027, ESPN wanted and needed a better fit for the duo it's paying a combined $33 million annually. Execs learned Aikman wanted to be coached hard,
no different than when he was growing up in Oklahoma or suiting up for the Cowboys. The personalities simply hadn't meshed. More about Troy Aikman's competitive streak, the guy that they call Clint Eastwood in shoulder pads, when Gateway's Best of the Web comes right back.

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1: Hi, it's time again to play Word Savvy. This time, we picked egress. E-G-R-E-S-S. Which of these three choices do you think comes closest to the definition of egress? A, a female bird. B, exit. Or C, greed. Female bird, exit, or greed. Here's 10 seconds to think it over. Well, those lighted signs over a fire door might have been a lot longer if they all read egress. It's better they keep their current word over them, exit. Incidentally, an entrance is called an ingress. Well, it's time for us to hit the egress until next time. So thanks for playing Word Savvy.
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3: Welcome back to Gateway's Best of the Web. We were in the middle of a story from theathletic.com about Troy Aikman. Aikman's style isn't for everyone. He knows this, but he's not above showing others what works for him. A few years ago, Aikman sent his spotting boards to Greg Olson, who was stepping into his old job at Fox. This spring, he did the same with Tom Brady, who'll slide into Olson's seat. It was important to Aikman to pay it forward. That's what John Madden did with him. He doesn't know how Brady will do as a broadcaster, but he expects the transition will take time. It's not an easy thing to settle into right away, Aikman says. Analysts live in 15 to 20 second sound bites. Then the ball is snapped. Someone told Aikman early on that calling a game is like a prize fight. Body blows, body blows, body blows, he explains. Then every once in a while you have a chance at a knockout punch. It took him years to learn that. There's this idea that I have this wealth of knowledge about the game, and now I get to take people behind the curtain, Aikman says. You don't have that kind of time, and it's gotten harder over the years because teams are playing faster. Whether it's Tom or Greg or Tony, Romo, you sort of figure that out as you go. Aikman also doesn't downplay the competitive juices simmering in an industry that has seen salaries explode in recent years. It's there, whether it's discussed publicly or not. 2 years after Romo made headlines, signing an extension with CBS that pays $18 million a year, Aikman jumped to ESPN on a similar deal. Before Tom Brady even called a game, he was already the highest-paid commentator in history, starting a 10-year, $375 million deal with Fox. That's the competitive nature of me, and I know these guys are competitive as well, Aikman says. Every one of us wants to be the best. But whether it's a new guy coming in or other guys being well-received, it doesn't affect or change my approach. I go about it the same regardless. Maybe it doesn't change his approach, but Romo's deal, Olson's popularity, the hype surrounding Brady's debut, it's caught his attention, right? Buck, who knows Aikman about as well as anyone, has no doubt. We've never really talked about this, but it's only natural. It's what drives him to watch all that film. He's raging on the sidelines at Texas Stadium during a loss late in his career, ripping into his offensive line. That's an embarrassment, he screams. Junior league. He's standing next to an assistant coach, fuming about how far they'd fallen. I'm tired of being the guy who's got to run down everybody's throat all the time. Why don't we have a coach who does that? Aikman hates these clips. Man, I don't want my daughter seeing that stuff, he'll tell his old teammates. Troy, Johnston will remind him, that was part of your greatness. Most only remember the trophies. Aikman remembers how much the beginning humbled him and how much the end hurt. He went 0-11 as a rookie and used to walk off the field grumbling, "What's it take to win a game in this league?" 2 years later, fully healthy, he stood on the sideline and watched Steve Buerlein start the first playoff game of the Jimmy Johnson era. Turner had met him a year earlier. Aikman's arm was in a sling. The Cowboys' new offensive coordinator decided to make a joke to lighten the mood. "We got to get you to get the ball out a little quicker," Turner told him. Aikman didn't laugh. Even as the dynasty took off, he struggled to enjoy parts of the climb. Aikman still remembers the visitors' locker room at Candlestick Park just after they'd beaten the 49ers to advance to their first Super Bowl. Johnson stood on a table and screamed, "How about them Cowboys?" Players yelled. Players hugged. The QB walked to the shower, muttering under his breath, "Well, if we don't win in 2 weeks, this won't mean anything." He felt an immense weight before the game, mindful of how it would shape his legacy. He knew there was no going back. In 3.5 hours, Aikman told himself on the field, "This is either going to be the greatest day of my life or the worst." He carved up the Bills' secondary for 4 touchdowns in a 52-17 rout. A few hours later, the game's MVP couldn't find anyone to celebrate with. Aikman walked into the Cowboys' party with his girlfriend at the time, looked around, saw nothing but fans wanting autographs and sponsors wanting photos, Jerry Jones making money, he says, and walked out. He went back to the hotel looking for his teammates. His girlfriend fell asleep. He called room service and ordered some beer. He called his parents' room. No answer. Called his sister's room. No answer. "No way in hell was I going to bed," he says. He ambled down to the lobby, bumped into some members of the Dallas media, and threw back beers with them until the sun came up. He showed up to his MVP press conference the following morning, having not slept a wink, head still ringing, trying not to say anything stupid. He decided he was in charge of the Cowboys' Super Bowl parties from there on out. "We got better as we went along," he says with a laugh. He was the first quarterback to win 3 Super Bowls in 4 seasons, and his story was irresistibly American. He was the son of a rancher from Oklahoma, the number one pick with the icy demeanor who'd stand in the pocket, take the hit, and fire it on the money. His name seemed dreamed up by the football gods. He was Clint Eastwood in shoulder pads. But there always seemed to be a joylessness to him. He was so robotic. Cowboys owner Jerry Jones once said that fans would write him letters asking why his star quarterback didn't have more fun on the field. "I wasn't out there to be anybody's friend," Aikman says. By the time they won their 3rd title in January 1996, Aikman knew they were slipping. "Hanging on by a thread," Johnston says. They escaped Super Bowl 30 with a 27-17 win over the Steelers, largely because Pittsburgh quarterback Neil O'Donnell tossed 2 errant second-half interceptions. Aikman barely threw for 200 yards. The Cowboys were lined up in victory formation for the final snap when Steelers linebacker Kevin Green let them hear it. "You know we kicked your butt," Green screamed from across the line of scrimmage. "You know we should have won this game." Aikman smirked. "Yeah, well, guess who's getting the trophy?" he shouted back. "Sid Hutt." In post-game interviews, he could barely allow a smile. Relief was the word he kept using. Johnson had been gone for 2 years following a nasty falling out with Jones, two men wrestling over credit while their egos destroyed a dynasty from within. Everything the coach had built, everything Aikman had bought into, was slowly unraveling. His father had taught him there was a certain way of doing things. Johnson had done the same. No shortcuts, remember. Now, Aikman was realizing that, without that drive, he was miserable. He once fumed when Switzer, hired to replace Johnson after the second title, called off practice when half the wide receivers' room showed up hungover. "What am I supposed to do, cut Michael Irvin?" Aikman remembers Switzer asking him. "No, you don't cut Michael Irvin," Aikman told him, "but you cut that guy, and that guy, and that guy." By 2000, Aikman's last year in Dallas, he was taking pain-killing shots before every game just to slog through another beating. The Cowboys went 5-11. He decided midway through the season he'd never play for them again. It wasn't the back issues. It wasn't the concussions. He was disgusted at what America's team had become. What made him the maddest is that it wasn't the 49ers or Packers that dethroned them. The NFL's team of the 90s sabotaged themselves. Not one time did you ever read Michael Irvin complaining that he wasn't getting enough credit, or Emmitt Smith complaining he wasn't getting enough credit, or me complaining I wasn't getting enough credit, Aikman says, getting a bit heated over breakfast. Every player on those teams did what we had to do to win. Ask Aikman which of the current coaches he'd like to play for, and his answers aren't all that surprising. Kyle Shanahan, Sean McVay, Matt LaFleur. Then he thinks about it a little more, and his response is telling. "Tom Brady's going to laugh at this," he finally says, "but I would have loved to play for Bill Belichick." Dad would always ask him what he wanted to be when he grew up, and Troy would always give him the same answer, a professional athlete. As a kid, he'd spend nights alone in his bedroom practicing his signature, perfecting it for the day he started getting autograph requests. Kenneth Aikman took no issue with his son's ambition. He just wanted him to know what it would require. Around the house, he was rigid and unrelenting. When he laid down orders, he didn't repeat himself. "In some ways, it was really good for me," Troy says, "but you give up a lot of childhood in the process." The family moved from California to Oklahoma when Troy was 12. His dad hired two carpenters and built their house from the ground up. A modern-day Wyatt Earp, Troy has called him in interviews. "He instilled the fear of God in me growing up." His older sisters, too. Once, after one of them left a rotting banana peel on the kitchen counter, his dad grew furious. "If I find another one," he warned, "you're going to eat it." Not long after, he did, and he stuck to his word. It's not a story Aikman tells often. He was actually better at baseball than football growing up, and he wasn't even planning on going out for the high school team until his dad asked him about it. "You know football sign-ups are today, right? You're signing up, right?" Troy didn't have it in him to tell him no. He needed to show the toughest man he knew that he was tough too. The resolve he built as a teenager never eased. Time and success only hardened it. He'd play half the NFC Championship game with no memory of it. He'd unload on coaches and teammates when the standard wasn't being met. He'd get pain-killing shots just so he could be on the field for a 5-win team. Even in retirement, he felt a pull, like there was more to prove. He almost came back 3 times. He was ready to play for the Chargers in 2001. San Diego signed Doug Flutie instead. Then Eagles coach Andy Reid called him in 2002 after Donovan McNabb broke his leg. Philadelphia was 7-3 and needed a quarterback for the playoff push. Aikman mulled it overnight but decided against it. A year later, the Dolphins thought they were a quarterback away. Turner was calling the plays. Aikman was in. He started training. Ultimately, Miami general manager Rick Spielman couldn't get comfortable with Aikman's injury history. Broadcasting scratched an itch, but slowly Aikman learned the void would never again be filled. You're listening to Best of the Web right here on GateWave, audio for independent living. "You know the thing about this business that kills me," he told Buck their first year together? "There's no scoreboard." He poured himself into other pursuits, a restaurant, a car dealership. For a time, he was part owner of the San Diego Padres, then a NASCAR team. He quit golf for a while because it drove him nuts. "I can run a little hot sometimes," Aikman says. He moved on to the next thing and the next thing and the next thing. It was all he knew to do. Standing still scared him to death. "There have been times when I'm like, bro, just chill. You don't have to chase all this stuff," Buck says. But any idea of him just drifting into a peaceful retirement, sitting on a beach somewhere, that's just the furthest thing from his mind. Years passed. The more Aikman ran from contentment, the more it robbed him of his own happiness. His first marriage fell apart, then his second. So he went to work on himself, trying to balance something that took years for him to accept. The traits that made him a Hall of Famer were the same ones keeping him from life's simple joys. He started meditating daily. He learned he could skip one workout a week and not beat himself up over it. He realized everyone doesn't think like a quarterback and that being content wasn't a sign of weakness, or worse yet, a character flaw. "It's taken decades," Aikman admits. "Not to get weird on you, but it's taken a lot of personal work, finding it within myself to give myself grace. There was a lot of, why do I feel this way? There's also been a curiosity that's allowed me to unlock a lot of locked doors." That doesn't mean the man's lost his edge. A few years ago, he and Buck were standing on the sideline during a Cowboys walkthrough, prepping to call a game the next day. One of the coaches asked Aikman if he wanted to take a few snaps with the scout team. "Are you kidding?" He stepped into the huddle on the wrong side of 50, determined to torch Dallas's first team defense. "I'm going to challenge them," he told Buck. "You don't run the scout team to be bad." Aikman's newest venture taps into some of the same competitive urges. Eight's launch in 2022 was the biggest of any independent beer in the history of the state, but Aikman wasn't thrilled with year two, so he spent a month recruiting Dave Rennie, who at the time was working for Youngling, to be his new CEO. At first, Rennie hesitated. He liked where he was at. "Dave," Aikman told him, "I've never lost at anything in my life. I'm not about to lose at this." In between the beer and the booth, Aikman devotes his time to his two 20-something daughters, Jordan and Alexa. "He couldn't be a better dad," Buck says. "He's got a soft side," his on-air partner vows, "even if most don't believe it. The tough-as-nails, fire-breathing quarterback, who's bitingly honest when he's calling a game, is actually an easy cry." When Aikman gave a speech at Buck's wedding, a handful of years ago, the entire room was left in tears, Aikman included. Buck still remembers the first time they spoke, back in 2001, a few weeks after Fox paired them together. He nervously called up his new partner. "I know we don't know each other real well, but I've got my St. Louis Children's Hospital charity golf tournament coming up," Buck said, "and I don't know if there's any chance you could come." "I'll be there," Aikman told him. That side of him has never changed, Buck says. The loyalty runs both ways. During Aikman's negotiations with ESPN in 2022, the two spoke every day. Aikman made it clear he wasn't making the move unless they made the move together. He lost a lot of sleep thinking he was going to have to start over, Buck says. "Fox flashed Olsen and Brady at me before I left. I told them, I'm sure Greg's going to be great. I'm sure Tom's going to be great, but I know what I've got with Troy. We get along. We fit. We genuinely like each other, and that's a really comforting feeling when you're doing a Super Bowl for 115 million people." Aikman's never had a problem fighting for his own. Last winter, after resisting for almost 30 years, Jones finally relented and inducted Johnson into the Cowboys' Ring of Honor. What few knew was how central a role Aikman played behind the scenes. His coach deserved it. It was a wrong Aikman needed to see righted. Back at the beer distributor in Dallas, Aikman finishes bartending and slips out the back. His plane's waiting for him. After a busy summer traveling and promoting Eight, he's anxious to get back to the rhythms of the season. More than that, he learned he's allowed to enjoy it. "I found contentment, if you can believe it," Aikman says, "and it's a really good feeling." For him, peace was a process, long and aggravating, thrilling in moments but draining in others, a journey littered with the triumphs everyone saw and the inner storms no one knew about. Only now does he know one doesn't come without the other. That would have been too easy anyway. Troy Aikman's always hated easy. We're going to turn a hard corner here with a guest essay from Maya Salavitz. She's a contributing opinion writer who covers addiction and public policy for NewYorkTimes.com. In August 2021, while promoting her new book, Dopamine Nation, the Stanford psychiatrist Anna Lemke discussed addiction with NPR's Terry Gross. Dr. Lemke explained that the neurotransmitter dopamine is the common pathway for all pleasurable, intoxicating, rewarding experiences. The more dopamine an experience or substance releases, and the faster it does so, she argues, the more addictive it is. In her book, she says recovery from addiction requires a radical reset that should often include a dopamine fast, basically avoiding pleasures to help rebalance the brain. Dr. Lemke is far from alone in promoting puritanism as an addiction cure. In recent years, the idea that a dopamine fast, which typically includes abstaining from drugs, sugar, porn, and social media, but can extend to avoiding healthy highs like socializing, is beneficial, and it's spread rapidly through Silicon Valley and on sites like TikTok. Proponents contend that, like alcohol and other drugs, phones, video games, shopping, highly processed food, and gambling desensitize people to dopamine, making it harder to resist further indulgence. They claim corporate giants in pharma, tech, and food are using dopamine science to hook people on their products. To fight back, we must abstain from having fun as much as possible. We've breached our pleasure credit limit and need to get back under budget. The problem with this neuroscience shorthand is that hedonistic excess isn't the cause of addiction, and dopamine's role in the brain is not all about pleasure. While dopamine does play an important role in addiction, it's not what traps people in self-destruction. Americans aren't facing an addiction crisis because we get too much dopamine from overabundant cheap thrills. Our problem, instead, is a lack of connection, community, and purpose. It's easy to understand why people mistakenly believe that the pursuit of pleasure drives addiction. Films and addiction memoirs frequently describe drugs like heroin as being better than an orgasm multiplied by 1,000, or like kissing God, as Lenny Bruce once said. But although people compare social media's addictiveness to crack or opioids, no one calls compulsively scrolling TikTok sublime. In the brain, pleasure and addiction are incredibly complex. When released in certain neural circuits, dopamine is critical to making us want to repeat behaviors that feel good, which tend to be linked to experiences that led to the survival and reproductive success of our ancestors. But dopamine also affects neural circuits that control movement. That's why a genuine dopamine fast would be a terrible idea. People with Parkinson's disease know this firsthand. Their condition is caused by the progressive destruction of dopamine-containing neurons, especially those controlling movement. This causes tremors and difficulty moving. But while Parkinson's can cause depression and apathy, it doesn't always. Dopamine is linked with creating a desire to repeat actions that previously led to pleasure, rather than causing the feeling of pleasure itself. To complicate things further, there are also at least two different types of pleasure: the experience of desire and anticipation, labeled wanting by researchers, and the experience of satiation, comfort, and contentment, known as liking. The difference is most vivid in sexual behavior. The thrill of excitement and attraction is quite different from the pleasure of orgasm and afterglow. Dopamine drives wanting, but liking and satisfaction are more associated with the release of the brain's natural opioids. Dopamine motivates us to learn about the world by helping predict what produces positive experiences and encouraging us to repeat them. Addiction, however, is driven more by the compulsion to repeat an experience than by the intensity of the pleasure that's felt. When casual drug use turns into an addiction, different dopamine circuits in the brain are activated. Initially, the parts of the brain associated with the buzz of desire, dopamine, and the bliss of satisfaction, endorphins, are most active. But once someone is addicted, the activity shifts to a part of the brain where dopamine is linked with repeated behavior, nearly uncontrollable habits that are now difficult to change. In other words, addiction is about heedless compulsion, not hedonism. My experience of cocaine addiction illustrates this perfectly. My initial use elicited feelings of capability, confidence, and elation. But chronic injecting, especially in roughly the last year of doing so, brought the opposite of pleasure. I constantly craved more, even when each shot only escalated my anxiety and fear. What I wanted was completely disassociated from what I liked. Horrifically, despite my knowing that I now hated the effects of coke, it took going to rehab before I could stop my brain from engaging the inject more cocaine programming. As we contend with technology and other potentially addictive experiences, we should focus on what causes compulsions, not worry about what gives people pleasure. Compulsive craving is what makes social media, cell phones, and all the rest seem like crack. The rewards are nowhere near as intense as drug experiences, but because the platforms dish them out almost randomly, they can capture the brain's dopamine-wanting circuitry as it seeks to forecast reward. Such unpredictable patterns of reward are fundamental to all types of addiction. Thankfully, however, even among those who try the riskiest substances or activities, only a minority get hooked. People who are vulnerable to addiction are typically at risk because they aren't coping well, perhaps because of mental illness they can't manage, the experience of trauma, the despair of economic and social dislocation, or some combination thereof. In my case, it was an attempt to mitigate depression and autism spectrum disorder. Addiction isn't about seeking extra pleasure, it's about killing excess emotional pain. Consequently, America's problem isn't that we're a bunch of hedonists hooked on capitalism's dopamine hits. It's that so many of us aren't able to get our social, physical, and emotional needs met in healthy ways. The solution, then, isn't to ban or quit potentially addictive escapes, though they should be regulated to minimize harm. Instead of a dopamine fast, what we really need is a dopamine feast, one that makes us want experiences we actually like, rather than compulsively responding to cravings. I'll leave you with something from Pema Chodron. Letting there be room for not knowing is the most important thing of all. When there's a big disappointment, we don't know if that's the end of the story. It may just be the beginning of a great adventure. Life is like that. We don't know anything. We call something bad, we call it good. But really, we just don't know. I'm Lucy Scott. Thank you so much for coming along today, and I hope you'll join me next week for another edition of Gateway's Best of the Web.
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4: Welcome to another edition of the Chris Radio Report on Blindness. I'm Keith Dunford, along with my good friend Kate Schubert, bringing you the latest news and the latest views important to you from across the country and around the world. 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
4: 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So, Kate, what have you got for us as an opening story?
7: Well, here we are in the second week of October. Let's get ready for Halloween first, and then we'll do each holiday as they come up. But I'll go ahead, Keith, I'll give you a break this week, and I'll take the top story. I'm just such a kind person, aren't I? Anyway, this one is from KTVB7, Boise, Idaho. Idaho's only school for deaf and blind students can't open a new dorm or replace its Braille machine after lawmakers denied part of its funding request. Idaho's only school constitutionally mandated to serve students who are deaf, hard of hearing, blind, or low vision is facing setbacks after state lawmakers denied part of its additional funding request for fiscal year 2027. This leaves a new residential cottage without staff to open it and no funds to replace an aging Braille machine that serves students statewide. The Idaho Educational Services for the Deaf and Blind, based in Gooding, serves nearly 3,000 students across the state through a combination of offerings. Many students are supported in their public local schools

orientation mobility, Mason said. Roughly a third of the students who attend school at the Gooding campus also live in the school's residential cottages. We knew going into this year it was going to be a more challenging year than it has been in the past, said Paula Mason, who is the school's interim administrator, about budget discussions for fiscal year 2027 as the state works through a multi-million dollar budget deficit. IESDB is the only school of its kind in Idaho, written into the state's constitution and mandated by state statute to provide education to any student who is deaf, hard of hearing, blind, or low vision. Unlike public school districts, the school cannot seek additional revenue through levies or bonds. We're very dependent on JFAC, our legislature. They set our budget, Mason said. She goes on to say, there's no way for us to get additional funding. The school has seen significant growth in recent years. Since it was restructured in 2009, the number of students served statewide and on the local campus has tripled. Back then, the school served between 35 and 50 students on campus, now totaling 121. Mason said expanding the residential program has been a priority for years. We definitely have immediate need for the students to get to campus, Mason said. In 2024, Idaho lawmakers approved $6 million to build two new residential cottages on the Gooding campus. Due to inflation and rising construction costs, that funding now only covers one cottage at about $4.3 million. The 18-bed facility is expected to break ground in the coming weeks and to be complete in early spring of 2027. When the school was approved for the cottages in 2024, it had a wait list of 10 students who needed residential placement but had no available beds. Currently, Mason said the school doesn't have a wait list because families know the school currently doesn't have space. But Mason said she expects the new cottage to fill up quickly once it opens because the need is there. This year, the school asked the legislature for $464,300 in additional funding for fiscal year 2027, covering five staff open positions that will be new to the college. Covering five staff position to open the new cottage. A little bit different. Vehicle transportation and replacements, and a new Braille embosser machine. All the requests were recommended by Governor Brad Little in his January budget proposal. Mason said the school was deliberate in what it chose to request. We didn't ask for anything above and beyond, just what we needed to be successful this year and to ensure that students are safe and that they have access, she said. But the Joint Finance Appropriations Committee voted to approve only part of those requests, staff pay increases, vehicles replacements, and endowment fund access. The committee did not approve the funding of $33,500 for the new Braille machine or the funding of $108,000 for the five staffing positions for the new cottage. Representative James Petsky, Republican Meridian, who voted for the partial
acknowledge the school's needs, but

0: argued this was not the year for additional spending. These are things that we need to fund, but there are also needs and lots of other agencies that we wouldn't even get to see this year because of the way that the budget was structured, Petsky said during the hearing. Senator Janie Ward Engelking, Democrat, Boise, who proposed a substitute motion seeking full funding for all of the students' requests, said the decision to leave the new cottage unstaffed was very difficult to accept. Can you imagine having a brand new school in your community and leaving it empty for 5 months? That just seemed outrageous to me, and especially when we saw the need and we appropriated the funds to build this dormitory because we knew there was a need, she said. Among the denied requests is a replacement Braille embosser, the machine the school uses to convert print copies into Braille. IESDB serves as the Braille center for the entire state of Idaho, providing materials not just to its own campus, but to blind and low-vision students in school districts across Idaho. Last year, staff brailled 55,000 pages for books. The school's current machine was purchased back in 2019, is out of warranty, and is already showing signs of breaking down. Without the school's Braille service, the financial burden falls to individual school districts. Mason cited one rural Idaho district that recently needed a high-level science textbook converted for a blind student. If the school district had to pay for that book on their own, it was about $20,000 to get brailled. And they would have to provide that access, Mason said. The largest hit from JFAC's decision is no funding to staff the new cottage, meaning the school can't expand and grow, limiting its ability to meet students' need. Mason said the school cannot reassign existing staff from current 6 operating cottages without compromising student safety. It is very frustrating that we may have to wait to get them here, Mason said. If we don't get them in the right environment, then later they're more dependent on, you know, community resources, and it doesn't have to be that way. So we want to get them now versus later. The school plans to bring the request for staff back in the fiscal year 2028 budget discussions. In the meantime, students waiting for residential placement will remain in their local school districts, supported by IESDB's outreach staff. For families still waiting, Mason's message remains the same. We want their children here, and we want to give them the support that they need, and just to continue working alongside us as we make that happen, Mason said. And, you know, that's really kind of a sad story to start with, and sorry about that, listeners, but we're so lucky, you know, here in the Midwest and wherever you are, listeners. I mean, that is the only school in Idaho, and they can't get the funding. I mean, that is just such a sorry state of affairs, considering, you know, this country is one of the wealthiest countries. But anyway, maybe I'm going to let you take the top story next week, Keith. I don't like starting on notes that make me angry.
1: Kate, you're right. We've had a lot of negative stories recently. And of course, we have to tell the negative as well as the positive. To balance that out, here's a positive story. It's from Spectrum News. Driverless taxis could offer new independence for the visually impaired. That according to a North Carolina man. Running everyday errands like getting a haircut requires a little more planning for Tevin Price. Price is legally blind and says getting around can be really challenging. Price explained, "I actually was born with a rare eye condition, And I'm not going to say it always has been the hardest thing in the world, but I definitely have to adjust. Obviously, I can't drive. Because he's legally blind and public transportation doesn't reach the area where he lives, Price often depends on rideshare services to get around if friends or family are not available. That means his transportation options are very limited. He went on to say, "Yeah, it's definitely frustrating, and continually frustrating. But you know, we make do what we have." Soon, however, he may have another option. Waymo has announced that its driverless taxis are coming to Charlotte, North Carolina, a move that could expand transportation choices for people like Price. He continued by saying, "If I need to travel at odd times, sometimes there are just not cars on the road. Or maybe they're too far away to reach you," Price said. "So this could present an opportunity to have cars that are always near, or at least increase the amount of cars that could be on the road." Waymo vehicles include accessible features designed for riders with visual impairment. Those features include settings to minimize walking distance to the vehicle, adaptive app navigation, and the ability to activate car sounds like a horn to help riders locate the vehicle. Those tools could help prevent situations where riders struggle to find their ride. Still, Price says there are some general safety concerns with the new technology. "You know, the same concerns can exist with having a human driver too," he said. "So it's good and bad. It's give and take. There is some concern. This is something new and I would have to adapt to it." Overall, though, Price believes driverless vehicles could provide more autonomy for people who are legally blind. He went on to say, "This will empower people to live the lives that they want to live. This would give them the opportunity to be a little bit more independent, like slowly doing things themselves and feeling more empowered." Price said another potential benefit of the blind could be avoiding the special pressure that sometimes comes with interacting with drivers, allowing riders to focus on their trip without worrying about how other people perceive them. Well, Kate, we're going to follow this story. It is a developing one. Let's see how satisfactory the Waymo service is for those who are blind or visually impaired.
0: And my next story is a little bit shorter. Actually, it's a lot shorter. And it's actually a positive story. So I'm happy to be reading this one next. And this comes to us from CBS News. A Minnesota state agency announced it reached a settlement with Lyft after it said it found drivers with the rideshare company repeatedly denying rides to a blind college student traveling with her service dog. The Minnesota Department of Human Rights said Lyft drivers violated state civil rights law when drivers canceled multiple rides for Tori Andres between November 2021 and January 2023 after learning she was traveling with her guide dog, Alfred. She filed a discrimination complaint against the company with the agency. The state investigation found that in one instance, a Lyft driver hung up the phone and canceled the ride immediately after being told about the service animal. In another case, two separate drivers canceled within minutes of each other after seeing the service dog, causing Andres to miss a medical appointment. Under the new measures, Lyft drivers who attempt to cancel a ride for a passenger traveling with a disclosed service animal will immediately receive an in-app message warning that doing so violates both the law and company policy and may lead to termination. For people with disabilities, access to ride shares like Lyft is not a convenience. It is a civil right, said Minnesota Department of Human Rights Commissioner Rebecca Lucero. The settlement includes policy improvements, driver education updates, and changes to the Lyft app that will benefit riders nationwide, according to the state agency. The agreement also includes, ready for this, listeners and Keith, a $63,000 monetary settlement for Andres. The state will monitor Lyft's compliance with the settlement agreement for the next 3 years. Discrimination has no place in the Lyft community. Lyft has maintained a strict service animal policy for nearly a decade, and independent drivers who violate that policy face serious consequences, including permanent deactivation, a spokesperson with Lyft told WCCO. Goes on to say, the commitments reflected in this agreement reaffirm the robust practices Lyft has already in place to help ensure that riders who rely on service animals are treated with the respect they deserve. We remain committed to building a platform that is accessible, inclusive, and welcoming for every rider. And, you know, bravo, Lyft. I'm actually happy that you had to pay a settlement to this young woman. But I have to say, I love Lyft. I prefer Lyft over Uber. And I have found all of them. As a matter of fact, I've had a lot of disabled, you know, hearing impaired drivers. I've had a lot of drivers. And all of the people normally are really, really good. So, you know, there's a lot of passion in this story for me. I'm really happy that Lyft is even, you know, mandating that they get better at accessibility and respecting people. So, I don't know, is this a passion day for me or what? But anyway, I am happy that Lyft is doing that because I love Lyft. And I'm also happy that this woman can take her service animal like she's supposed to be able to do. You're listening to this week's edition of the Chris Radio Report on Blindness. Please stay with us.
1: And now, Kate, listeners, to an international story from Kenya. The Braille Institute expands Braille Challenge to Kenya, the first regional competition in Africa. The Braille Institute proudly announced the launch of a Kenya Regional Braille Challenge, marking the first official Braille Challenge regional event on the African continent. The expansion represents a major milestone in the program's 25-year history and underscores Braille Institute's commitment to advancing Braille literacy and educational opportunity for students who are blind or visually impaired around the world. In Kenya, more than 670,000 children and youth live with visual impairment, and an estimated 45,000 school-aged children could benefit from access to Braille literacy. The country has only 6 schools for the blind, with just 2 offering secondary-level education. This makes access to quality literacy instruction limited for many students. The Braille Challenge Kenya Regional aims to address this gap by motivating students to build strong Braille skills while elevating the importance of Braille literacy amongst educators, families, and communities. The Kenya Regional was made possible through a long-standing partnership with Clovernook Center for the Blind and Visually Impaired, Braille Institute's Ohio regional partner for the past decade. Through years of collaboration, the two organizations identified a shared commitment to Braille literacy and student success. Clovernook's impact work in Kenya, particularly its expertise in textile and 3D educational materials, laid the foundation for expanding the Braille Challenge into the region. Rachel Antoine, Senior Director of International Programs at Braille Institute, said, "Braille literacy is a critical foundation for academic success, independence, and employment for people who are blind or visually impaired. Bringing the Braille Challenge to Kenya is about more than a competition. It's about expanding access, inspiring students, and supporting educators as they work to unlock the full potential of blind and visually impaired youth. With the addition of Kenya, Braille Challenge now includes 70 regional competitions worldwide and has engaged with more than 24,000 students over the past 25 years. The program now spans 4 continents: North America, including the United States and Canada; in Europe, the United Kingdom and Ireland; in Australia and Oceania, Australia; and in Africa, the first in Kenya. This global footprint reinforces Braille Institute's leadership in advancing Braille literacy as a foundational skill for academic achievement and lifelong independence. Here's the scope and impact of the Kenya Regional. Approximately 700 students across 4 schools in Kenya will participate, supported by more than 60 educators and 100 volunteers. For many students, the competition will introduce new academic concepts and skills that teachers are especially eager to incorporate into their instructions. And to ensure inclusivity and high standards, Kenya will offer an early testing window for advanced students seeking eligibility for the Braille Challenge Finals, and a larger May regional program featuring 4 regional locations will blend foundational level contests and traditional Braille Challenge contests, creating meaningful participation opportunities for students at varying skill levels. This flexible model ensures the experience remains rigorous, engaging, and accessible while maintaining the integrity of the international competition. In-person support for the Kenya Regional includes Rachel Antoine of Braille Institute and a 4-member leadership delegation from Clovenook Center for the Blind and Visually Impaired, including Jennifer Dubois, Chief Executive Officer, Samuel Fuchs, Director of Braille Production and Accessible Innovation, Dr. Kelly Lusk, Director of Programs, and Stephanie Jones, Technology and Accessibility Coordinator. The Kenya Regional is further strengthened through the collaboration with local partners, including the Kenya Wildlife Service and the National Museum of Kenya in Nairobi, with additional partnerships discussions underway with Kenya Airways. Kate and listeners, another positive story. And it came to us from the Braille Institute for America.
0: Okay, Keith and listeners, my next story, I have to take this one, even though it's going to get me passionate again. But, you know, I'm always reading the stories from Arizona regarding the different things that are going on with the 2 blind schools, one in Tucson, and one in Phoenix. So let's follow up on this one that we've covered before. It's from 91.5 FM, KJZZ, NPR, Phoenix, Arizona. The board for the Arizona State Schools for the Deaf and Blind is considering making big changes to staff salaries. The school has pointed to a growing budget deficit as the reason behind the decision. Critics say the move will deter experienced teachers from applying there. ASDB uses a salary schedule that pays teachers more money based on their level of education and years of experience. That scale used to go up to 25 years. But under the new schedule, teachers would only be rewarded for up to 10 years of experience. It brings the top base salary down from $105,700 to $65,897. ASDB board documents say the change will only affect new hires and not impact pay for current employees. While that may be a nice statement, you know, I think there's a level of trust that has been abridged, said William Kohler, a former ASDB board member. Kohler resigned from his position on the board in February after other members voted to move the Tucson campus to a new location. There were actions that were being taken by the board that conflicted with information and data that I had, Kohler said. He said the salary changes may discourage seasoned educators from working at ASDB. You know, what this is saying is that we don't want to hire anybody that has all that experience. We're going to be hiring them, but we're certainly not going to compensate them for it, Kohler said. He also said experienced teachers are what makes ASDB special. You have teachers that are there for longer periods of time, and because they're there, they gain more skills, more expertise, more insights into how to work with children who have all these special needs, Kohler said. In an email to KJZZ, ASDB communications manager Maria Murphy said, "To ensure the fiscal stability of ASDB, our board of directors will be voting on a salary schedule for the 2026-2027 school year at our bi-monthly meeting on Thursday, March 12th. The proposed salary schedule affects new hires starting July 1st, 2026. The current salary schedule remains active to honor approved grade advancements for the current teaching staff." The Arizona Education Association said the proposal raises serious questions about whether the board is committed to the recruitment and retention of educators serving some of Arizona's highest need students. ASDB serves about 2,000 students who are blind, visually impaired, deaf, hard of hearing, or deafblind from birth to grade 12 across 7 locations. So, you know, if you're a regular listener, you know we've been following these stories in Arizona about them closing, you know, some of these facilities. And this one seems to be a real slap in the face as far as the way I see it. I mean, to think that, do you realize how much of a salary decrease that is? How would you like to get, you know what, they're making 105 would be what it was, and now it's going to be 65? Anyway, where is the equity, the equality, you know, where, what's happening? All these places being funding is very, very disheartening. You're going to have a happier story for us, aren't you, Keith? You better find one.
1: Well, Kate, you asked for it, and here's a positive story. It comes from Malawi, which is in southeastern Africa, and has a population of about 22 million. It comes from the development and cooperation. This Malawian invention rewrites the rules for blind students. No braille, no problem. At a school for the blind in central Malawi, an AI-based classroom tool is reshaping how students learn and participate and therefore reduces their reliance on constant support. Until 2024, Yanko Bagana, a learner at Chilanga School for the Blind in Kasungu District in central Malawi, relied heavily on braille books and constant assistance from teachers to keep up with her lessons. However, the 14-year-old visually impaired learner said, "Over the years, schooling was an uphill battle. I used to struggle a lot. Sometimes I couldn't finish my work on time, and my grades were very poor. Now, however, her academic story has transformed." She said, "My grades have improved. Now I'm among the top performers." And points to a black computer sitting on a small wooden desk in front of her as the reason for the transformation. Her teacher, John Makombe, explains that the computer runs an AI-powered learning system called Blind Classroom, an innovation developed by a young Malawian innovator, Staff Nioni. Makumba is also an instructor for the Blind Classroom Project at the school. He says the system is transforming how visually impaired learners access education by converting written lessons into interactive audio content. Instead of using tablets, learners navigate the system through a simplified three-button interface and voice commands. Makumba said, the device talks to them, reads out lessons, and asks questions, and allows them to respond using their own voice. Yanko Magana agrees. She said, I can repeat a lesson many times until I understand it. I don't need to wait for someone or a teacher to help me read. The system's developer, Staff Nioni, said the idea was inspired by his childhood experiences, watching his visually impaired father struggle to read. He also recalls a visually impaired girl in his community who dropped out of school because she could not cope with reading demands. Malawi, a country of about 22 million, has more than 800,000 visually impaired individuals. Yet only about 50,000 are currently enrolled in schools. Many drop out early due to a lack of accessible and user-friendly learning tools. Nioni said, when I later studied ICT, I saw it as an opportunity to create something that could address problems facing my community. In 2022, an opportunity came when Save the Children issued a call for applications. They organized a hackathon with partners where we'd pitch our ideas. I was selected for a 2-year incubation program at NextGen Labs to redevelop and refine the system. Save the Children supported the piloting of the innovation, which is currently being implemented at Chilanga School for the Blind and St. Joseph Resource Center in Deje District in central Malawi. Bright Chinjumi, innovation manager at Save the Children Malawi, says the organization supports the project because it aligns with its core thematic areas. He went on to say, this innovation directly speaks to our work in education. Blind Classroom addresses key challenges that learners with visual impairments face, and that's why we stepped in to support it. He went on to say that the organization is now scaling up the innovation to reach more schools. At the moment, he said, we're scaling the innovation to 14 schools for the blind. And we've released resources to purchase computers and other tools needed for the blind classroom to operate effectively. In financial terms, we've budgeted about €18,000 for this innovation, which is a little short of $25,000. Despite the success, teacher John McCombie notes that one challenge remains. Not all subjects are loaded into the system yet, he said. Some important topics are still missing. We hope that in the future every subject will be available so that learners can benefit fully. Innovator Staff Nioni said that this is among the gaps they're currently addressing. Caden listeners, that's a wonderful story. Coming out of southeastern Africa, where the resources of Silicon Valley don't exist, but yet the innovation of people like Nioni have made such a difference for learners in the BVI community. And kudos to Save the Children for funding the effort.
0: Oh, there were a lot of good positive stories today. I've got a good one that I'm going to end with today. And I'm going to end with my favorite topic, arts and entertainment. And this is a great story from the Belmont Voice in Boston. Belmont resident Eliza Barmakian ran through her blocking during a Saturday morning rehearsal at the Greater Boston Stage Company with her lines memorized and her guide dog, Zynga, resting peacefully at the stage manager's feet. She did not feel nervous. Like the character she's playing, Barmakian lives with limited vision. Despite growing up with aniridia, a rare genetic condition that causes severe light sensitivity and reduced vision, Barmakian pursued a career in theater. Now, as one of the two actresses playing the lead in this production of Wait Until Dark. She hopes to show audiences the resilience of people with limited vision. I've come to really see my blindness as something that gives me strength and character, she said. She goes on to say, of course, it's not who I am fully, but it is definitely, it's impacted my life, and so I am very excited to be taking on a role that is really showcasing a blind person in the spotlight. Bar McCann showed promise and independence from a young age. She navigated the world without needing extra support until kindergarten, when the school brought in a contracted teacher from the Perkins School for the Blind to add accommodations to her classroom. The instructor tried to incorporate technology into every part of her learning experience, even though she did not need it most of the time. That's when she realized she was different from her classmates. My classmates thought the technology that I had was pretty cool, Barkamian said, but I always thought, I hate that I'm different. She recoiled against the changes. She pushed herself to fit in with her classmates by playing soccer, hanging out with her friends, and reading paperback books to prove that her blindness could not prevent her from being a normal kid. She said, I always thought that pushing myself to the X degree would make me stronger. Little did I know, the thing that was going to be harder was accepting who I was, as opposed to straining to read a 9-point font. While developing a sense of self, Barmakian discovered a love of music and storytelling by watching High School Musical. In her room, she sang When There Was Me and You, along with the main character, Gabriella, feeling like a princess in a tower, aching to be with her prince. At other times, she danced around the house to Taylor Swift and Justin Bieber CDs. I didn't even know what song was going to come on next, but I always thought about it as, this song is telling a story, she said. When I was exposed to theater in seventh grade, I started to think, oh, well, I've been doing that thing in my room. That's the same thing they're doing up there. I think I can do it. She tried theater for the first time in eighth grade and has not stopped since. Toward the end of high school and into her time attending Providence College, Barmakian's vision deteriorated further, the result of corneal erosion that clouded her sight. When she began feeling less safe when crossing the street, she reconsidered whether fitting in was worth the work. She switched to larger text, read things digitally, used a cane for a few years, and was eventually paired with Zynga. None of these changes prevented her from performing. Between biology labs at Providence, she took acting electives and participated in as many extracurricular productions as she could. After earning a biology degree in 2024, a dual product of her interest in the subject and her parents' insistence on having a backup plan to theater, she decided to try acting full-time. You know, it was a now or never kind of thing, she said. I decided to try it out in the Boston area, since it's much less competitive and anxiety-ridden than just picking up and going to New York. Her family supported her immediately. When she graduated with the biology degree, She did what we asked, said her mother. So at that point, when she said, I really want to pursue this, I was like, now is the time to do it. Barmakian began rehearsals for Wait Until Dark on February 10th. The process has, with a few exceptions, felt very similar to a typical rehearsal process, director Waylon Sims said. There are a couple moments just making sure Eliza feels safe if there's some fight choreography, but that's true of anyone. There are other differences between her portrayal of the character and the version played by Jenny S. Lee, the other lead actress. It reads differently when we both play the role, Barmakian said. I think that allows for this opportunity to see that blind people are different. They're not this one singular thing. What working with Barmakian influenced how Sims thought about Hendrix. What I keep realizing is if Eliza weren't in the show, oddly enough, I think I would be directing Jenny to be more timid or more hesitant than she is, Sims said. Watching Barmakian perform during her rehearsal time influenced Lee's portrayal of the character. By being the funny, brilliant, strong person that she is, Eliza gives us so much permission to play Susan with equal amounts of brilliance and complexity and strength. I feel like there's an instinct a lot of the time to play a character with a disability with less strength. But I think there's no question that this is just a part of who Susan is. She's equally brilliant and complicated. The strength and complexity are exactly what Barmakian hopes to show in her performances. I think this show is an opportunity for me to give light to the strength that there is in being blind, she said. She goes on to say, if I can be up there on this stage, I can give another little girl sitting there who might be listening during an audio-described performance the strength to say, I can keep going.
1: That's a great story, Kate. And we've had quite a few of them in this episode, haven't we? And to yet another international story, this time from the nation in Nigeria. Banking with Tears. How the visually impaired struggle for equal access. Olorotimi Olabodede, a PhD student at Nasarawa State University, is not interested in any of the 5 trillion naira notes circulating in Nigeria. To him, they're merely pieces of paper, unidentifiable and unusable for meeting the banking needs of the visually impaired. Olabodede, who is blind, is frustrated at the interests of approximately 1.2 million Nigerians born blind or who became blind over the course of their lives that are overlooked in key financial sector policies, including the design of the Naira, which is the Nigerian national currency. He lamented that the current banknotes lack tactile or other features that would make them accessible to the blind. This omission adds to the numerous barriers that make it difficult for visually impaired individuals in Nigeria to access financial services. A lecturer in the Mass Communications Department in Ondo State, Olabodede said he intends to sustain the fight against the restriction or the outright denial of banking service for the blind through advocacy and dialogue with banks and the regulatory institutions. He went on to say, being born blind yet educated, I've experienced almost everything life could offer, the good, the bad, and the ugly. I'll continue to speak for visually impaired customers who are often neglected and unheard about in this country. Oliver Dady argued that discrimination based on visual impairment, including denial of equal access to financial services, not only violates universal human rights, but also undermines business performance and economic growth. He emphasized that blind individuals are integral to building strong economies, and there is a clear business case for their inclusion. He said, "With the advent of technology, everyone else is enjoying seamless banking services except for the blind. We've repeatedly urged banks, including the major ones, to invest in technology that protects our accounts and also enables independent transactions, but to no avail." Although he can't see, Oliver Dady is accurately aware of the emergence of fast, secure, and seamless digital banking services. He recounted an incident at a New Generation Bank in Ondo State, where he was initially denied a replacement ATM card because he couldn't produce a work ID. The branch manager eventually issued the card, but noted, "I'm issuing this card because of your working place." Oliver Dady concluded that the visually impaired are routinely denied access to quality technology-driven services, and in the rare cases where such services are provided, the conditions often compromise their safety and the security of their funds. The Central Bank of Nigeria Governor, Oloyemi Cardoso, announced that Nigeria had extended its payment system vision roadmap from 2020 to 2028, reflecting an ambitious commitment to modernize the country's payment infrastructure and strengthen cybersecurity. He noted that more than 12 million contactless payment cards are now in circulation. Additionally, the regulatory sandbox has expanded to include over 40 fintech innovators, providing a platform for safe experimentation and the responsible scaling of new digital finance solutions. They said, "Revised agent banking guidelines have tightened anti-money laundering controls, including geofencing of high-risk areas, while improving consumer protection at the last mile. Integration across switching computers has improved, bringing Nigeria closer to seamless domestic interoperability," he said. According to Cardoso, Nigeria, supported by these measures, currently stands amongst Africa's most advanced digital payment markets, with a dynamic fintech ecosystem that's produced 8 of the continent's 9 unicorns. He added that by mid-2025, leading fintech apps had surpassed 10 million downloads each, with one surpassing 50 million downloads, reflecting deep consumer adoption. Despite these milestones, findings have shown that visually impaired customers at the major banks in Nigeria complain about the quality of services they receive from those banks. Many of those leading banks have stopped interactive voice response, or IVR, otherwise known as telephone banking for the blind, to save cost. They also deny blind customers opportunity to have access to ATM cards. Aside from technology deprivation, many banks prevent them from entering their banking halls with guide cane or white cane meant for them to navigate their ways. The banks are also denying visually impaired customers access to loans, even when they have good collateral. National President of the Nigeria Association of the Blind, Stanley Onibuchi, agrees with Oliver Dady. For him, banks have failed to ensure the services they provide, aligning them with the lifestyle of all categories of customers. Oyubuchi listed the inability of visually impaired customers to access ATM cards, banks' apps not developed with features that support their use by visually impaired customers, and outright denial of banking services to his members. He went on to say, "We've written twice to the Central Bank of Nigeria, itemizing these complaints, but got no reply." He continued by saying, our members have continued to complain about banks refusing to issue them ATM cards. In the United States and United Kingdom and other advanced countries, the story is different. In those countries, a visually impaired cardholder will just insert his or her headphone, and the ATM will be telling him or her what to do until the transaction is completed. Accordingly, he said, the visually impaired also have a challenge using writing pens, and the Nigerian banks are not accepting thumbprinting. Many of us have irregular signatures unless we use a stamp, which also carries its own risk of being used by third parties. Many of us cannot afford Android phones and be able to read a bank's alerts on our phones. So for the visually impaired, banking has become a nightmare. Another example given was a visually impaired customer of a leading bank and convener of Hope and Life for Disabled Persons Foundation, Ibiodun Eragobachu, spoke on horrendous experience he had during one of his visits to a bank. How would you feel when you discover that there are no voice guidance and tactile keyboards on the ATMs that your bank expects you to use? Or there is no screen reading software in terms of online banking that enables the computer to speak everything that appears on the screen? Or hearing a customer service officer ask a colleague who will be operating the bank account for him? These, he said, were some of their experience in banks almost on a daily basis. Mr. Ugobaju said, although the Central Bank of Nigeria has consistently advised banks and financial institutions to provide ATMs that are accessible to and independently usable by individuals who are blind, but the banks have largely ignored the directive. However, some things are changing. A source in Ecobank Nigeria, who asked not to be named because he was not authorized to speak on the matter, said the bank's ATMs now have voice prompt that enables visually impaired customers to carry out their transactions seamlessly. He said, our online plan is to accommodate people with disabilities and ensure they have the best of services. All the Ecobank ATMs nationwide will have voice prompt. He went on to say, for Mr. Ergobaju, what is needed is stakeholders' dialogue. Adding that sitting back and making policies without taking those directly affected by it will not produce the desired result. According to Kamya, governments at all levels need to be consulting with disabled persons when making policies, particularly that affect their lives and finances. We have a slogan, he said, nothing for us without us, meaning that we are the better advocates for ourselves. So we need to be part of whatever policies are designed for us. There's also a need for more sensitization in the banking sector so that their staff look at us as human beings. Other stakeholders advocated for the inclusivity and accessibility of blind people's needs, not just to banking services, but also to information, safe use of public infrastructure, public transport, access to qualitative and functional inclusive education, attainment of fully independent living, inclusion into political and socio-economic activities, amongst others, to promote equitable and sustainable society in Nigeria. And that concludes this edition of the Chris Radio Report on Blindness. Kate and I look forward to being back with you next week, and until then, I wish you the best that life can offer.
0: I wish all of you a wonderful week ahead.
1: Thank you for joining Kate and I on this edition of the Chris Radio Report on Blindness. 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Our producer is Dan Whitford, and our engineer is Sandy Murillo. 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In 1996, martial arts instructor Stan Miller developed a program called Sightless Self-Defense for people who are blind and visually impaired. Miller offers the following tips on personal safety when traveling away from home. 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And let someone know your travel plans. 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And be careful about the information you share on social media. 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
4: Hi, everyone. I'm Sheila Kerwin. Welcome to Big Rhymes for Little Readers. During the next few minutes, we'll read nursery rhymes, poems, and rhyming picture books. We'll start with some Mother Goose nursery rhymes. These rhymes are old poems and songs made up by people who lived a long time ago and have been shared again and again for many years. Our first Mother Goose nursery rhyme for today is the Darby Rom. As I was going to Darby all on a market day, I met the finest ram, sir, that ever was fed upon hay. Upon hay, upon hay, upon hay, upon hay. This ram was fat behind, sir, this ram was fat before.

That rhyme was the Darby Ram. Our next rhyme is the hobby horse. I had a little hobby horse, and it was dapple gray. Its head was made of pea straw, its tail was made of hay. I sold it to an old woman for a copper groat, and I'll not sing my song again without another coat. That rhyme was the hobby horse. Our next rhyme is the mulberry bush. Here we go round the mulberry bush, the mulberry bush, the mulberry bush. Here we go round the mulberry bush on a cold and frosty morning. This is the way we wash our hands, wash our hands, wash our hands. This is the way we wash our hands on a cold and frosty morning. This is the way we wash our clothes, wash our clothes, wash our clothes. This is the way we wash our clothes on a cold and frosty morning. This is the way we go to school, go to school, go to school. This is the way we go to school on a cold and frosty morning. This is the way we come out of school, come out of school, come out of school. This is the way